0: Wednesday, mostly sunny and pleasant, high 79, low 57. Thursday, mostly cloudy with a high of 76 and a low of 61. Friday, mostly sunny and pleasant, high 79, low 54. The sun rose this morning at 6:30. It'll set this evening at 7:02, giving us a day that is 12 hours and 13. No, not 13. That's a 33, Gene. 12 hours and 33 minutes long. Now we'll go on to the lottery numbers. The Mass Daily for Sunday, September 13th, midday, 0055. All four exact order, $5,351. Evening, 7893. All four exact order, $5,298. Mega Millions with an estimated, it's 209 million on the website. It's 227 million in the paper. Anyway, those Mega Millions numbers for September 11th, 3, 30, 33, 53, 62. Mega Ball is 22. Mass Cash with a top prize of $100,000. The Mass Cash numbers for September 13th, midday, 4, 8, 27, 30, 32. Mass Cash for September 13th, evening, 4, 6, 17, 25, 27. Did I say that top prize? $100,000. Remember, somebody hit Megabucks, so the estimated jackpot is only $500,000. Now, I'd take it if I won, if I bought a ticket. Megabucks numbers, September 12th, 5, 16, 20, 22, 41, 43. Lucky for life for September 13th, 5, 8, 27, 40, 46. Millionaire ball is 1. And you know that prize is $1 million a year for life. And finally, we have the Powerball numbers with an estimated, if you believe the newspaper, $251 million jackpot. If you go to the website, it's $236 million jackpot. So either way, that'll be the big winner. Powerball numbers, September 12th, 14, 16, 23, 58, 69. Powerball is 3 and the power play is 2. Good luck out there. Now Marilyn is going to bring you your latest sports update.
1: Thank you, Gene, and we have lots of sports scores for you today. We'll start off with Major League Baseball and the Red Sox versus the Royals. Fired up, Peyton Tolley dominates as Roman Anthony records a go-ahead hit. And here are some reactions from the Red Sox 4-1 win over the Royals yesterday at Fenway Park. First of all, Peyton Tolley has turned himself into one of Major League Baseball's most entertaining starting pitchers with his engaging personality, and he's electric on the mound. He began the game with the eighth immaculate inning in Red Sox history. I had no idea what that meant, but now I know, because it says he struck out all three batters in the first inning using a minimum of 9 pitches. I guess that constitutes an immaculate inning. Some other things taken away from the game yesterday. Caleb Durbin has struggled offensively since mid-August, and it would be a welcome sight for the Red Sox if he heated up before the postseason. He belted his first home run since August 13th, connecting on a 92.5 mile per hour fastball that Noah Cameron threw at him for him, and that gave Boston a 1-0 lead in the second inning. Let's see. Roman Anthony knows he has swung and missed too many often, and he said his job as the lead hitter is to put the ball in play more routinely. He did so in the seventh inning when he swung on the first pitch from left-handed reliever Connor Thomas and hit it for an RBI single to make it 2-1. Also, another takeaway from the game, a healthy Wilson Contreras, it was necessary for the Red Sox to make a run in the postseason, and he was reinstated yesterday and looked well-rested and healthy, going 2-for-3 with two singles and one walk. So again, it was Red Sox over the Royals 4-1. Some other games played yesterday. Detroit 8, Colorado 1. Washington 6, Angels 5. Yankees shut out the Mets 2-0. It was Toronto over Baltimore 8-1. Tampa Bay beat Houston 14-4. St. Louis beat the White Sox 3-1. With Athletics over Seattle 8-7. Texas over Arizona 7-6. Philadelphia beat Atlanta 9-4. Miami beat the Dodgers 6-4. Cincinnati beat Milwaukee 4-3. Pittsburgh also beat the Chicago Cubs by a score of 4-3. And it was San Diego over San Francisco. That was a night game by a score of 6-4. And Cleveland beat Minnesota 9-2. And let's see. Well, in case you didn't know, the NFL opened their season yesterday, so we have all kinds of scores from the NFL. Starting off with Baltimore and Indiana. Baltimore 41, Indiana 23, Buffalo over Houston 36-31, Chicago over Carolina 59-37, Cincinnati beat Tampa Bay 33-27. In an overtime game, Detroit beat New Orleans 31-30. Was Jacksonville over Cleveland 34-10. The New York Jets over Tennessee, by a score of 23-10. Pittsburgh beat Atlanta 20-13. Arizona over the Chargers 26-14. Las Vegas beat Miami 27-13. Minnesota over Green Bay 29-22. And Philadelphia beat the Washington Commanders 24-22. And in a night game, it was New York Giants over Dallas 28-20. And that does it for our scores. Oh, we have some news from the world of U.S. Open. Alexander Zverev beats Ben Shelton and extends the United States drought. Alexander Zverev's best year in tennis goes on, and so does that lengthy Grand Slam drought for the American men. Zverev won his second major championship and disappointed a crowd that was desperate to see the first Grand Slam title by an American man since 2003. He beat Ben Shelton by scores of 6-3, 7-6, 5-7, and 6-2 on Sunday. The number one seed in a Grand Slam for the first time, he capitalized on Shelton's shaky start in his first major final, playing a nearly flawless tiebreaker on serve, and then turned back Shelton's comeback attempt in front of a crowd that desperately cheered him on. Shelton was trying to win the first title by an American man since Andy Roddick did in 2003, and as well to become the first black player to win the men's crown since Arthur Ashe in 1968. But Zverev was too good and apparently didn't even know how good he was. He finished the match on his serve, but didn't seem to realize it, dropping back behind the baseline as if set to return. But a few minutes later, he figured out he had won and raised his arms in celebration. He said, "I know 99.9% of the people wanted Ben to win, and I am very sorry, first of all. But second, it was an incredible atmosphere to play in, even though I know that the crowd was against me. The crowd was always incredibly fair." And we have some news from racing, NASCAR. Kyle Larson ends a 51-race winless streak at Gateway in Madison, Illinois. Kyle Larson ended a 51-race winless streak yesterday, edging Hendrick Motorsports teammate Alex Bowman in overtime of a crash-filled NASCAR Cup Series race at Worldwide Technology Raceway. Larson, the defending series champion, took his number 5 Chevrolet to victory lane for the first time since May of 2025 at the Kansas Speedway after defending the lead on 3 restarts in the final 2 laps of regulation and 7 laps of overtime. The second race in NASCAR's new postseason chase format gave significant boost to the championship hopes for Larson and Joey Logano, who finished 3rd and added 19 stage points. And let's see what else we have going on here. Well, in women's basketball, the United States won their 5th straight FIBA World Cup title. Brianna Stewart had an American flag draped around her body as she soaked in the moment. She delivered again, and the Americans continued their domination of international play, winning a 5th straight women's FIBA World Cup title with their 97-79 victory over France on Sunday. And if you were following any of your favorite teams, the Red Sox will be playing at Texas on Tuesday and Wednesday. The Patriots will be facing Pittsburgh, that be at home in Foxborough, next Sunday. The time will be determined. The UMass football team will be playing Saturday at home against Stonehill. And I think that about does it for sports, Gene.
0: Thank you very much, Marilyn. As we approach quarter past the hour, the big news, one of the big items yesterday, scary, I hate to say, but we'll share it with you anyway. It's our job. Not really. We do it because we love you. It's national news. As fears of AI catastrophe magnify, Washington slumbers. President Trump refusing to engage on how to balance risk, rewards of AI. This is by David E. Sanger and Dustin Voles, New York Times. The mismatch is striking. On one side, warnings of existential risk, maybe a 10% chance of the end of civilization. On the other, government paralysis. The drumbeat about unpredictable, out of control, artificial intelligence agents increased dramatically in the past several weeks. Washington not only struggled to respond, it barely could agree on whether there was much of anything to worry about. It started with AI agents that not only escaped their confines, but appeared to conspire among themselves to hide their tracks as they hacked into another firm's library of artificial intelligence tools. Then, in a deliberate echo of Albert Einstein's letter to Franklin D. Roosevelt about the potential power of nuclear weapons, more than 1,300 computer scientists called for the industry to slow down and for government to step in. In recent days, Jacob Coxon, an Anthropic engineer who previously worked for OpenAI, resigned in the most public way, declaring on social media that the two leading AI labs were professing deep concern while still speeding toward, quote, superhuman systems that can hack anything, revolutionize any field overnight, and acquire real power and resources. On Saturday, Dario Amodei, the chief executive of Anthropic, released a 3,800-word essay calling for a global slowdown of AI development, echoing more urgently concerns he had raised in the past. Elon Musk, billionaire rival of the AI race, who remains close to President Trump, quickly responded on X, quote, Dario is right, end quote. Sam Altman, chief executive of OpenAI, also chimed in with support. Yet in Washington, there has been almost no substantive response. If the 1940s through the 1980s were consumed by finding ways to reduce the risk of a nuclear exchange, creating new institutions like the Atomic Energy Commission and arms control treaties to govern how the world's most dangerous technology would be handled, the approach of the U.S. government so far has been the lightest possible. There are many computer scientists, of course, who believe these warnings are overinflated. Trump himself has been at the forefront of the "what me worry" crowd, that's in quotes, refusing to engage on how to balance the risks with possible rewards. On Thursday, asked by a reporter about whether he had, quote, any concerns about AI leading to human extinction, end quote, he brushed it off. No, I don't have any, he said. I have concerns that if we don't win AI, we're going to be put in a very bad position. The president quickly turned to the answer, the White House and those who view the calls for slowdowns and regulation as a huge strategic error sees as the deciding factor. If the United States falters, China will take its place. We are leading China right now by a pretty good period, Trump said, noting that Xi Jinping, China's leader, was coming to Washington in less than 2 weeks. But rather than talk about exploring a bilateral AI accord with the Chinese, he turned to the state dinner that he said would be a highlight of the visit. I think it's going to be great, he said. Great is not the word most used in this summer of AI surprises. The apocalyptic scenarios that are most feared in Silicon Valley include AI systems becoming so advanced that they learn to automatically improve themselves, a process called recursive self-improvement. A related concern arising from a series of incidents on OpenAI and other AI labs is that agents break free from constraints and decide to complete their programmed tasks in a way that is, in quotes, misaligned, in AI industry speak, with human intentions. Another worry is that AI could enable rogue, bad actors or reckless governments to create deadly pathogens, gain access to nuclear command and control systems, or unleash unstoppable cyber attacks that threaten major loss of life or societal collapse. In Palo Alto and Cambridge, computer scientists suggest that Americans stop thinking about AI as a mere tool, but akin to an alternative species, one the world will have to live with, for better or worse. The White House declined to make its key AI policymakers available for questions, but it said that the administration continued to balance innovation and security, deflecting any specifics Trump signed an executive order early in the summer creating a voluntary system for frontier AI labs to submit their new models for a 30-day safety review. But it was full of loopholes. Open source models, the kind that Chinese firms are pumping out and that can be tailored to specific needs by companies, scientists, or perhaps terror groups, are not subject to the review. Amid the many memorial events on Friday for the 25th anniversary of the September 11th attacks, the contrast with that era is notable. The revelation of American vulnerability led Vice President Dick Cheney to develop what soon became known as the 1% Doctrine, prompted by fears that Pakistani scientists could help Al-Qaeda develop a nuclear weapon. It posited that government had to act, even if the risk was remote, because the consequences would be so high. In this case, 1% looks like pretty good odds. Evan Hubinger, who leads the science of alignment, in quotes, at Anthropic, which tries to contain the code to align with human goals, wrote in recent days that the risk of mass extinction over the next decade was above 10%. It is impossible to know whether that estimate is right, but as Ben Buchanan, a Johns Hopkins assistant professor and co-author of a forthcoming book, The Bitter Struggle, Superintelligence, Superpowers, and the Fate of the World, put it, quote, "There's no doubt in my mind that the technology is going to continue to get much better, very quickly, raising urgent questions about biological risks and loss of control. We are in a period of exponential development, and there are only two ways to respond, too early or too late. The world has missed its chance to be too early," end quote, he said. You want me to go on? I can go on still.
1: No, that's all right. I'll take over. Fear of getting ahead of Trump. Trump's blasé attitude about existential AI fears influences both his administration and the Republican Party he still tightly controls. At a conference in Washington last week, government officials and corporate executives talked about the promises of AI for everything from next-generation military operations to espionage to cybersecurity and critical infrastructure during nearly every panel. While the risks of AI wielded by adversaries were mentioned at times, what was little discussed was the need to slow down or regulate the powerful technology. Speaking on stage last Thursday at the Billington Cybersecurity Summit, Sean Cairncross, the White House National Cyber Director, said the administration was, quote, "trying to balance the innovation side and running at speed while securing our systems and handling this technology responsibly, which is to say, not letting it fall into the hands of people who would do us harm, our adversaries," end quote. Cairncross did not directly address ascendant fears about the rapid pace of AI advancement or recent episodes of rogue agents breaking loose and hacking into other networks. Some in the White House and elsewhere in the administration do see a need to be more proactive in addressing AI safety risks, but do not want to cross Trump, former officials say. Quote, "There is a fear of getting ahead of the president," said Michael Garcia, who served as the Associate Chief of Policy at the Cybersecurity and Infrastructure Security Agency until he departed in June. Continuing his quote, "We've seen tech executives call the president when they hear about a potential new policy to voice their displeasure, and that then leads to a policy changing or being killed. This inevitably leads to inertia to develop new national security policy that may be sorely needed," Garcia said. Indeed, David Sachs, a venture capitalist and Trump's influential former AI czar, dismissed during an interview with Fox News the, continuing on page six, the warnings by Coxon as a coordinate media operation that was, quote, "designed to scare the public," end quote, and lead to onerous government regulations. And Jason Huang, the chief executive of the chips juggernaut NVIDIA, said the new sound of fear was ginned up by the cybersecurity industry. On Capitol Hill, the story is not much different. Until last week, AI only registered for many lawmakers as it related to public antipathy about the construction of data centers, which has become politically salient in the midterm elections, according to lawmakers and aides, at both parties. Past efforts to examine AI's potential consequences have led to hearings and alarm statements of concern from both parties, but little else. Representative Josh Gothemeyer of New York, a New Jersey Democrat who sits on multiple AI and cybersecurity subcommittees, said the breakneck speed of AI's evolution made it difficult for lawmakers to keep up. Quote, I keep stressing the importance of regularly educating lawmakers on AI and the latest developments, he said. Recent incidents like the Hugging Face hack are a real warning sign for what can happen if we don't seriously address the risk those models can pose, he added, referring to the AI company hacked by rogue OpenAI models earlier this year. Adding to this challenge is that AI is not just a technology issue, but a jobs, military, and whole of society issue, meaning there is no one congressional committee neatly situated to take the lead on wrestling with its tentacles. Jean? Okay,
0: thank you. With China, prisoner's dilemma. Following Coxon's resignation this week, Democrats and some Republicans were jolted out of their lethargy. They offered a flurry of concerned reactions and proposals to investigate AI companies and the pace of model advancement, including a proposal by Democrats to create a select committee on AI if the party retakes the House next year, Politico reported. As the issue rises in importance in the upcoming midterm elections, former President Barack Obama warned at a private fundraising event last week that AI could be, he quoted, dangerous, and implored Democrats to develop a very clear plan, end quote, on risks to safety and the economy. Senator Bernie Sanders, an independent of Vermont, who has for months been perhaps the loudest Cassandra on Capitol Hill, warning about the societal risks of AI, invited lawmakers to a private briefing in the coming days to discuss concerns with AI safety experts. Sanders has pushed for a ban on superintelligent AI, though other lawmakers have criticized the effort as stifling American innovation. The congressional missives grew more urgent following the release of a report last Thursday by Anthropic that showed the many ways that actors across the globe, including in China, Russia, Iran, and Yemen, have been using its various Claude models to develop cyber attacks, surveil dissidents, and build missiles, bombs, and drones. The report also documented several cases of potential attempts to engineer biological weapons, which is considered among the most serious of existential threats related to AI. One might have expected that report to stir action. It combined foreign belligerents and attacked on American targets, though Anthropic blocked or stymied many of the document cases of abuse. Yet, despite the alarm bells, lawmakers are far from agreeing on a way forward to regulate AI models or the companies that build them. Prospects for passing substantive legislation in the near term appear remote, in part because many see the issue as a, quote, prisoner's dilemma created by the AI race between the U.S. and China. With AI dominance being the top national security issue of the century, both nations would doubtless be better off if they cooperated on limits. But they may not trust the other to abide by such an agreement. And in any event, unlike in nuclear arms control, compliance would be virtually unverifiable. Senator Ted Cruz, a Republican of Texas and the chairman of the Commerce Committee, acknowledged last week that he was deeply concerned about AI risks to humanity. But he also suggested that Coxon was part of a coordinated effort to support Democratic efforts to, quote, strangle American AI, end quote, and to hand leadership of the technology to China. Quote, I'd rather they be American killer robots and not Chinese killer robots, end quote, Cruz told Politico. Still, Cruz said he was working on legislation with Senator Amy Klobuchar, a Democrat of Minnesota, and Senator John Thune of South Dakota, the Republican majority leader, aimed at addressing catastrophic AI risks related to biological and nuclear threats. The likelihood of that or other legislative proposals, including requiring a kill switch, in quotes, in AI models that could immediately shut them down, gaining serious traction 2 months before an election appears slim. It is also not clear if a new Congress next year will be able to overcome sharp partisan divides to grapple with technology that is evolving so quickly, especially with Trump warning against regulation. Some Trump administration officials have acknowledged that AI has dramatically increased the stakes. Nick Anderson, acting director of the Cybersecurity and Infrastructure Security Agency, said that digital threats had become more urgent in the AI era and demanded quick action. Quote, "We know the worst that can happen," end quote, he said. Addressing the audience of government officials and cybersecurity executives at the Billington Conference, Anderson offered a stark warning that if more was not done to protect the country, doomsday scenarios could become reality.
1: Oh.
0: Quote, "You all are going to have to go home and look to your family, look to your friends, and explain to them how you knew the worst that could happen and why we didn't do enough," end quote, he said. Scary, scary. And at about half past the hour, Marilyn's going to continue with another
1: some happier
0: page.
1: News.
0: Yes,
1: the
0: good.
1: Front page. This is from Westfield. 104th Fighter Wing celebrates impending arrival of F-35 jets. This is by Jeanette DeForge. In a matter of weeks, the first of the F-35 fighter planes built for the 104th Fighter Wing will be arriving, bringing with them some of the most sophisticated technology the U.S. Air Force offers. The planes that are already seen flying in the skies in Western Mass are on loan from other bases in Texas, Alabama, Florida, and other locations, borrowed to give pilots and crew a chance to learn how to fly, fix, and maintain them. The first that will permanently be based at Barnes Air National Guard Air Base should arrive at the start of the federal fiscal year in October, said Colonel Michael P. Glass, commander of the 104th. Quote, "I've been lucky enough to fly the F-35 for almost a year and a half. There is certainly still a learning curve, but the Air Force does an outstanding job providing a very detailed curriculum that allows us to go through our course and come out prepared to fly it," he said. The roughly $90 million jets are expected to roar into Westfield two or so at a time every month until the base has the 20 it expects to fly for years to come, Glass said. On Sunday, nearly 3,000 people gathered inside a hangar at the base for a 75-minute event Sunday celebrating the impending arrival of the jets that will ensure the base stays open, guaranteeing that the 1,000 Air National Guardsmen's positions and additional 1,100 jobs at and around Barnes remain. A flyover with the plane to celebrate the new chapter of the 104th was canceled because of the weather Sunday. In addition to Glass, Major General Gary W. Keefe, head of the Massachusetts National Guard, General Stephen Nordhaus, chief of the National Guard Bureau, Governor Maura Healey, Lieutenant Governor Kim Driscoll, U.S. Representative Richard Neal, and State Senator John Vellis, were joined by state military partners from Paraguay and Kenya, Westfield City councilors, multiple military officials, and hundreds of members of the 104th and their families. They talked about the decade of careful negotiations needed to win the chance to bring what is considered the most technologically advanced fighter jet to Westfield. The 104th is one of only five Air National Guard units in the country that will fly the plane. Quote, "This was certainly a team effort. Part of our strategy here in the Chicopee and for Chicopee, Westover is to make sure they have the necessary resources to get through what is known as base closure commissions, end quote, Neal said. Neal said he pledged to work toward the effort even though he thought it might be a long shot at first. He was carefully coached through multiple stages by National Guard officials on how to handle the federal scrutiny given to each proposal. He wasn't alone. Mayor Michael McCabe said he was surprised how much weight the city had in the decision. That meant a lot of meetings and conversations to gain the support needed for the new Jets. For Healy and Governor Charlie Baker, who came before her, it meant investing a total of $35 million into the base. Officials also created initiatives such as the Military Asset and Security Strategy Task Force, which helps the state invest in the six military bases to prevent them from becoming vulnerable to federal cuts. Policies that make it easier for spouses of military members to transfer professional licenses from one state to another when they transfer, and an act to promote the involvement of Massachusetts business and universities in the defense industry. Quote, Massachusetts is going to be and remain a leader in national defense because we do put politics aside. This is about America, about country. It is about freedom. We know the mission, end quote, Healy said. Healy said, while the technology is impressive, it is another tool, like the state's creation of the National Guard and the Coast Guard to protect the region, deter threats, and ensure Massachusetts will continue to play an important role in keeping the country safe. Quote, we are also the birthplace of a distinctly American idea that government belongs to the people and freedom is always worth defending, that ordinary citizens come together, take responsibility for one another, and build something extraordinary, end quote, Healy said. One of the biggest upcoming investments will be the need to have $30 million simulator at the base, since pilots use for about 65% of their training, Keefe said. Quote, I wouldn't say it is more difficult than the F-15, but it is more automated, and there is more technology involved, and a lot of the training that you have to do in this airframe has to be done on a simulator. And there is a lot of classified information on it, and even the skin around the plane is totally different, he said. The 104th is waiting for federal funding to build a simulator of its own. For now, pilots are mainly training on the equipment in Burlington, Vermont, owned by the 158th Fighter Wing, he said. But it isn't just the technology. Keefe said the military across the board needs more people to step up and serve and to offer benefits, new equipment, and other incentives to encourage those already in the military to stay. Without the F-35s, quote, this base would have closed. That means a lot of jobs and a lot of money being pumped into Western Massachusetts would certainly have dried up, he said. Gene.
0: Thank you, Marilyn. Well, it's a nasty topic, but somebody's got to cover it, so I think I'll take from Agawam. Boat Club calls for help in stopping sewage overflow. And there is a picture of the water with all kinds of stuff on it. This is by Michael Balway, a special to the Republican. The boating club near Bondi's Island is treating sewage overflows on the Connecticut River as an existential threat. Excuse me. Quote, we're not going to let it rest because we can't. Excuse me. Our livelihood of the yacht club depends on it. The environment depends on it, and everybody down the river depends on it too. End quote. Springfield Yacht and Canoe Club member John Benarakis told the Agawam City Council on Tuesday. Club members have been complaining all summer that on rainy days, sewage overflows from Springfield area wastewater treatment plants into the river. In July, workers from the Springfield Water and Sewer Commission helped clean up diapers, toilet paper, tampons, condoms, and other debris from the yacht club's property after a 17.5 million gallon sewage overflow, that temporarily closed the club's docks. Another major release, 13 million gallons, happened last month. These are not isolated incidents, Benarakis said. The wastewater, this is a quote, the wastewater was let go every time it rains over 1 inch of rain. That's raw sewage going straight into the river. We're talking poop. We're talking toilet paper. And we're talking all kinds of weird stuff that shouldn't be in the river, end quote, Benarakis said. The member-owned club at 1210 River Road in Agawam includes a clubhouse, docks, and a boat launch on the Connecticut River just south of Pynchon Point, the Westfield River, and Bondi's Island. Benarakis said the club has already reached out to the Agawam Health Department and is forming its own committee to research potential solutions. He said local sewer utilities are going to need grants from the state and federal governments to improve their facilities. City councilors Cecilia P. Calabrese and Peter T. McNair said they had visited the yacht club and spoken to members. McNair said he was glad to hear town officials are trying to help the club find a solution. Quote, if we don't react sooner rather than later, I don't think that thing's going to be around. The membership's down, end quote, McNair said. Even after the cleanup in July, he added, quote, there's still a ton of debris over there, end quote. The first step will be finding which sewer systems are responsible for the pollution, said City Councilor Robert E. Rossi. He said the town's public works and engineering departments should investigate whether the problem is from the wastewater plant on Bondi's Island, which is within Agawam's town limits. Quote, if it's not, at least we know it's not from Agawam, and we can convince someone else to take care of it, end quote, Rossi said. Springfield Water and Sewer Commission, which operates the wastewater treatment facility on Bondi's Island, has said that it has spent more than $300 million to reduce combined sewer overflows since the 1990s. In 2023, the commission opened a new pump station on York Street in Springfield, which it said prevents 100 million gallons of wastewater overflows into the river each year. The Bondi's Island plant handles wastewater from Agawam, East Longmeadow, Longmeadow, Ludlow, Springfield, West Springfield, and Wilbraham. Sewage systems in Chicopee and Holyoke have also been criticized for allowing millions of gallons of sewer water to flow into the Connecticut River during rainstorms. During heavy rains, the water entering storm drains overwhelms sanitary sewers, forcing some of their contents into overflow pipes that lead straight into the river or its tributaries. Sewer operators have tried to reduce the problem by increasing their storage or treatment capacity for contaminated water, or by building separate storm drain systems so that only rainwater is diverted to the river without treatment. Benarakis noted that Agawam is not the only community affected by sewer overflows in the Springfield area. He said the pollution continues downriver, and at least one state legislator in Connecticut has proposed suing Massachusetts to stop it. Connecticut is also working with the Federal Environmental Protection Agency to clean its river water, and Benarakis said Massachusetts should do the same. Marilyn, it's about quarter of the hour right now.
1: Okay, well, we turn to an item about energy. I'm trying to find the second page it's on, though, so I can continue it.
0: Where are you starting? I'll find the second page.
1: Page 3, and I know it continues on page 6. I just have to find it.
0: Okay. I'll look for it while you're reading.
1: Thank you. All right. It says, state utilities and Canadian hydro companies file dueling lawsuits.

0: This broadcast service is provided by Valley iRadio. The material being read is the copyright property of the publications being read. Access to this program is solely for persons who cannot read the original printed version due to a visual impairment or other disability. By continuing to listen, you confirm that you have such a condition.
1: Expensive energy sources to keep the lights on and heat flowing in the Bay State. Hydro-Québec roared back with an explosive lawsuit of its own, filed the same day in federal court, charging that the state's utilities owe the Canadian company $50 million for the energy provided over the course of January and February, which the utilities thus far, quote, have refused to pay, end quote. Hydro-Québec doesn't dispute that this past winter's extreme cold weather impacted its ability to send power into New England, citing emergency reliability curtailments issued by its electric grid operator. But those events, it argues, constitute, quote, force majeure circumstances, the legal term for events beyond human control, that grant the company the ability to withhold energy exports. The unfolding legal drama marks a major pivot for...
2: I got it. I'm ready.
1: Have you got it? Yeah. Okay. Involves a major pivot for a project intended to provide 20% of Massachusetts electricity and exposes just how fragile and volatile the state's energy mix continues to be.
2: To be. Right. Good girl. In a viability of the project known as the New England Clean Energy Connect is called into question through these court cases, it further squeezes the state's energy options as President Trump continues to stifle offshore wind projects and affordability concerns continue to mount. Governor Maura Healey this past January celebrated the launch of the project as a significant milestone in her, quote, all of the above, end quote, approach to energy issues as the state grapples with electric rates that are double the national average. To get there, NECEC already has to win a high-stakes court fight in Maine after voters there approved a ballot question seeking to block the $1 billion transmission line, which runs through 145 miles of rural wooded areas of the state. And it weathered a contested process to secure a 20-year power purchase agreement with the utilities, which Massachusetts regulators approved in 2018. Yet, just as the project finally got going, signs of trouble quickly emerged. A severe stretch of cold weather descended on the region, sending gas prices spiking and forcing the region to rely more on polluting oil-fired generation. For all or parts of 12 days in late January and early February, NECEC went dark, just as the region's energy needs were arguably highest. The interruptions, the utilities argue in their lawsuit, were imposed in a, quote, discriminatory, discretionary, and non-transparent manner, end quote. And Hydro-Québec's conduct indicates that it will, quote, continue interrupting service, end quote, in such a way forcing New England to, quote, rely on higher cost, higher emitting, end quote, energy sources to meet demand, according to the suit. Hydro-Québec maintains that these extreme events, which caused power outages for more than 15,000 households in Montreal and claimed the lives of two elderly women, were outside of its control, and they therefore can't be held liable for breach of contract. The Healey administration at the time promised that Hydro-Québec would pay for the lack of delivered power this past winter. Quote, Hydro-Québec is facing steep penalties for each day they are not providing power to Massachusetts, and we know they're working to resume power as quickly as possible,

0: Maria Hardeman, a spokesperson for the Executive Office of Energy and Environmental Affairs, said in a statement during the outages in January, quote, our contract ensures that ratepayers will still see lower priced electricity, regardless of the power flowing over the line, end quote. But the dueling lawsuits signal an all-out standoff with Hydro-Québec, just as broader trade tensions between the White House and Ottawa are spiking, and while Healy looks to partner with Canada on other energy issues. Though not part of the lawsuit, later pauses on the delivery of power to New England via the new transmission line continued to raise questions about the success of the project, not even a year into its life. Earlier this year, as New England endured a rare early season heat wave, NECEC failed to deliver power for about 2 weeks across May and June, with no public announcement from Hydro-Québec. Lynn St. Laurent, a spokesperson for the company, told Commonwealth Beacon in a statement at the time that NECEC had been, quote, offline due to technical issues, but that reports are currently underway and should conclude shortly, end quote. Marilyn?
1: Well, turning onto our business page, we have an item from Southwick. Let's see. Everything seems to be continued.
0: Yes. Yeah, we've got some long articles
1: here. It's very, very confusing today. Okay. I know I found it somewhere. Anyway, I will read what I have here. From Southwick, how Pioneer Valley Trading Company plans to mitigate odors at a proposed growing operation. At the third planning board meeting hearing on a special permit application to build a cannabis growing operation on Granville Road, Pioneer Valley Trading Company's owner offered the board a deep dive into the project. During that presentation, he discussed equipment installation to minimize or eliminate the smell, often described as skunky. Quote, I know a hot ticket item for the neighbors is obviously with those things, it's smell, said Pioneer Valley Trading Company owner Michael Albert at a board meeting Tuesday. During a community outreach meeting required by the Cannabis Control Commission to answer questions about the operation, Albert said most who attended had one issue. The big thing was the smell, he said. While some outdoor and indoor cannabis growing operations don't typically try to mitigate the smell because they are in relatively remote areas, that is not Albert's approach. Quote, we wanted to address that right out of the gate and quash it and not have any issues pop up with the neighbors, he said. Despite his vast experience in the cannabis industry, Albert sought recommendations from industry professionals on odor mitigation strategies. Excuse me. Let's see. He settled on three methods to eliminate the smell, which new research has found originates from thiol, that's T-H-I-O-L, based compounds, and T-E-R-P-E-N-E-S, terpenes, I guess. The first two, which are separate systems, will operate out inside the greenhouses. Albert described the system that will hang from the ceilings as a, quote, big cigar, end quote, with a UV light inside that produces ozone. The ozone oxidizes the compounds and terpenes. The other system used inside the greenhouse uses carbon filters that trap the terpene molecule and other airborne compounds. Those systems have been used in fish processing plants and pig and poultry operations for decades, Albert said. While the carbon filter systems trap odors, they also kill pathogens such as fungi, bacteria, viruses, pollen, and dust that the CCC tests for. The last system will be attached to the exhaust fans on the greenhouses, Albert said. When the fans turn on, the system will treat the air using a fine mist with an organic odor-eliminating solution that traps terpenes, which then fall to the ground. It's really cool, Albert said, about the misting system. Did you by any chance find the end of this article?
0: I got it. Yep.
1: Okay,
0: yep. I'm ready.
1: I'll clip on them. That overkill at this point, he said, adding that using those systems shows his commitment to dealing with any problems.
0: Continuing with that, the exhaust fans will also blow toward the farmland in the back of the property at 34 Granville Road. He also checked on the prevailing winds in the area. Quote, it's not an exact science, but it is a westerly to easterly breeze all year round, he said. Albert proposed using 3 acres of the 24-acre parcel to install 3 35-by-100-foot greenhouses, with half of that space used for outdoor growing. He wanted the board members to know that the greenhouses would never be like, quote, a big glowing globe at night. We'll utilize the blackout curtains, so there's no infiltration of exterior light or exfiltration of interior light in or out, end quote, he said. A fence will surround the entire property. Cameras will be installed throughout to enhance security. Quote, you're not allowed any blind spot in the facility except for your bathrooms. They're real strict about it, end quote, Albert said, referring to the CCC. Quote, it's going to be like Fort Knox, and the CCC won't accept anything else, end quote, he added. One of the property's neighbors asked Albert if the cameras would need security lighting. He said the cameras are infrared, so they work in pitch black conditions. Quote, I appreciate the concern, and I invite you to come on up when they're all installed just to double check me on that, end quote, Albert said to the neighbor, who only asked whether there were any plans to expand the operation and whether there would be a new application for a special permit. Quote, absolutely, this process would just get duplicated again for anything we wanted to change, end quote, Albert said. Planning Board Chair Jessica Thornton asked for a motion to keep the public hearing open, which meant Albert would return on September 22nd to answer any other questions. She said, it's a quote, hopefully at the next meeting, we'll be able to close it, end quote. And that brought us up to the top of the hour. Time for today's obituaries, which are brought to you through a generous contribution from the Hamden Lions Club. Their motto, we serve. I'm looking to Diane to see if she got the Sunday obituaries, but they are supposed to be broadcast at 3 p.m. on the half hour Monday, today, following the Vet Minute segment. No answer from Diane yet, but we'll assume that's going to happen. Okay, today we have 4 local obituaries. We'll begin in Springfield with Lisa Della Valle Borlen, B-O-R-L-E-N, 59, of Munson, passed away on August 13th. Born in Wisconsin, Lisa graduated from Wilbraham and Munson Academy and attended Vanderbilt College. She finished her bachelor's degree from Western New England and her master's and CAGs from Westfield State. Lisa's career began at Yeshiva Academy. Then she substitute taught in Wilbraham, Hamden, and Munson, and Forest Park Middle School, and eventually to Valley View School in North Brookfield as always a middle school science teacher, it says. She was a member of First Church of Munson. Lisa is survived by her sons, Cody Borlen and Sean Borlen, and her mother, Marjorie Del Valle. A celebration of life for Lisa will be held this coming Saturday, September 19th, 11 a.m., at the First Church Munson on 5 High Street, Munson. If you cannot attend in person, it will be live streamed at facebook.com/firstchurchmunson. of Munson, that's the word, First, F-I-R-S-T, Church of Munson with another backslash. SampsonChapels.com is handling Lisa's arrangements. That's S-A-M-P-S-O-N, Chapels. From Springfield, Marion T. Moran Rook, R-O-O-K-E, 97, passed away on September 5th. All services were private. Marion Rook's complete obituary can be seen at Barry J. Farrell Funeral Home.com. From Enfield, Connecticut, we have Jane K. Guzik Lemond, L-E-M-O-N-D-E, 70, passed away on September 4th. Born in Poland, she was a graduate of Chicopee High and later settled in the Enfield area. Jane spent much of her career in accounts payable at Hamilton Standard / UTC. She was a parishioner of St. Patrick's Church in Enfield. Jane is survived by her siblings, Tadeusz Guzik, Genevieve Swiz, John Guzik, Irene Roback, Adam Guzik, and Marion Guzik. Funeral services for Jane will be held this coming Thursday, February 17th, from the Kozakowski Funeral Home, 565 Front Street, Chicopee, followed by a mass at 10:30 a.m. in St. Stanislaus Basilica across the street. Calling hour at Kozakowski will be Thursday before the mass from 9 to 10:15 a.m. Kozakowski, K-O-Z-I-K-O-W-S-K-I. And finally, from Agawam, we have news that Sandra J. Moore, M-O-O-R-E, Sandy of East Longmeadow, passed away at the Jewish nursing home in Longmeadow on September 12th at age 86. She graduated from the Massachusetts General Hospital School of Nursing and worked for the Visiting Nurse Association, visiting various nursing homes. A longtime member of St. Mark's Episcopal Church, Sandy received her parish nurse certification and served as a parish nurse at St. Mark's. She assisted with Vacation Bible School and she sang in the choir. Sandy is survived by her children, Holly Donnelly, Steve Moore, and Kimberly Donnelly, with 7 grandchildren and 8 great-grandchildren. Calling hours at the Forestier Smith Funeral Home, 220 North Main Street, East Longmeadow, will take place Tuesday, tomorrow evening, from 5 to 7 p.m. Sandy's funeral will be Wednesday morning at 10:30 a.m. at St. Mark's Episcopal Church, with burial following at Hillcrest Park Cemetery in Springfield. Forestier, I think is, I don't have the website, but I believe that's what it is, forestier.com for Sandra Moore. This completes today's obituaries. If you have any questions about any of our obituaries or any part of our program, please feel free to contact the station at area code 413-747-7337. Time now, about 7 minutes past the hour. Marilyn?
1: Well, another item from the business page and also from Southwick. WGI Incorporated takes steps toward new facility permit approval. And there is a beautiful big picture of an architectural drawing of the 68,000 square foot facility that is under proposal for construction. So let's see what they're doing. After WGI Incorporated realized it couldn't meet the requirements of the town's major development bylaw, which are triggered for any new building over 60,000 square feet, it found a way around it. The company excluded the square footage of a mezzanine inside the building, moved a planned pickleball court, and remeasured the square footage from the interior rather than the exterior. quote, "We've already done things to reduce the size of our building to under 60,000 square feet," said Fred Filios, the president of WGI Incorporated, at the planning board meeting on September 8th. The meeting was the second public hearing on the company's application for a special permit to build a new facility in the town's industrial park on Hudson Drive and to hire an additional 25 employees over the next 5 years. At the first public hearing, the application specified the building would be 68,000 square feet, which triggered the application of the town's major development bylaw that was approved by town meeting after the Carvana controversy in 2021. As part of a major development bylaw, the applicant must complete a comprehensive impact statement which documents potential impacts on the environment, water resources, traffic, and the local economy. WGI presented that statement with its application. However, after the first public meeting, town planner Alvin Allen determined that the site plan proposed by WGI had more square feet of impervious surface, such as parking lots and sidewalks, than allowed by the major development bylaw. The bylaw mandates that no more than 40% of the project area be covered by impervious surfaces. The impervious surface coverage in the WGI proposal was 58%. Quote, "There was no way to get rid of enough parking to meet the threshold," said Allen after the meeting, addressed by project engineer Terry Reynolds of T. Reynolds Engineering. Quote, "We realized once we started looking at how much impervious area was required that we were not going to meet that under our current proposal," Reynolds said. Planners propose that the pickleball court be stand alone rather than attached to the building, which would reduce the building size to about 62,200 square feet, excluding truck docks that would reduce it further. Quote, "We realize we're very close to the threshold for the 60,000 square feet," Reynolds said, adding that the proposed building was exactly 60,000 square feet. He said they needed to find a few more feet to get below the threshold. It sought the opinion of the town's building inspector, Joe Merzalkwar, as to whether mezzanines, elevated structures installed between the building's floor and ceiling, should be included in the overall square footage. Mezzywor searched the question and found mezzanines should not be counted as square footage. He submitted his ruling in a letter to the board. The town's attorney was queried on the ruling, and he said that because it was a town bylaw, the planning board could decide whether mezzanines counted as square footage. We are at 59,533 fossil feet, which brings us under the threshold. That would take care of the issue of the 40% impervious area requirement, which frankly I think is inappropriate for the industrial park to start with. But that's what it is, Reynolds said. After the building's architectural plans were measured from the inside walls instead of the outside walls, the space was reduced by a few more feet. "Instead of measuring our building from the outside, we measured it from the inside because that's the floor space," Filios said. After a few questions and observations from the planning board members, board chair Jessica Thornton asked for a motion to, quote, "make it official," end quote, that the special application permit no longer requires an earth excavation permit because no dirt or fill will be moved on or off the Hudson Street property. The motion was made and the board approved it unanimously. The board then approved withdrawing the major development special permit application, with Thornton voting against it. Quote, "The board is satisfied with the plans as presented, provided we receive an update site plan with accurate representation of the square footage of the building," Thornton said. After the vote, Select Board Member Douglas Moglen complimented the board on its work and suggested it consider reviewing the major development bylaw, given that it was being used for the first time. At the public hearing, as the public hearing started, Filio spent nearly 25 minutes explaining how his father started the WGI in his grandmother's garage, and it turned it into a multinational company, and now companies, including his own, make money. He also said he liked Southwick, quote, because everything was very straightforward, and that's how I like to run my business, straightforward, end quote. The board then closed the public hearing. Its decision on the special permit will be made at its October meeting. Earlier this year, WGI Incorporated asked the town for a tax increment financing package, which was approved by the town meeting to reduce its property tax burden for a facility on Hudson Drive directly in front of the current location. WGI has pledged to create 25 new jobs over 5 years in return for the TIF. The TIF will be active for a 10-year period with a tax exemption that starts at 90% and decreases by 10 percentage points each year. The TIF will not be implemented until the new facility eventually opens. The overall value of the TIF is $1.1 million, based on a tax rate of $15.20, which is average for the past 3 years. The tax exemption for WGI Incorporated for the first year will be $242,136. It will drop by 10% each year and end with an exemption of $10,488.
0: I'll give you a few minutes break while I start this article. It's a Bay State Briefing by John Misek. When affordability gets personal, Healy and Minogue demur. Not seen it used like that before. If there's one big thing Governor Maura Healey and her Republican rival, Mike Minogue, like to talk about on the campaign trail, it's the affordability crisis confronting Bay State voters and how they'll fix it. On the stump, Democrat Healey continually touts her efforts to tame sky-high energy bills, to build more housing, and the $1 billion tax cut she signed into law nearly 3 years ago. Republican Minogue, who waltzed to the GOP nomination through the September 1st primary, rolled out a reform agenda last week that calls for, among other things, quote, focusing on eliminating waste, fraud, and corruption, lowering energy and health care costs, and expanding housing opportunities, end quote. But when it comes to how they're personally affected by the cost crunch, that's another matter entirely. If you were expecting a Clinton-esque, I feel your pain, you might come away disappointed. Well, this isn't about me and my family, Healey said last week when MassLive asked her which bill she and First Lady Joanna Lydgate dread paying every month. It's about families in Massachusetts, and I can tell you, you know, I'm all over the state and talking to families across Massachusetts. It's really just about everything right now, Healey said after she picked up the endorsements of a quartet of law enforcement groups in Dorchester on Thursday. Minogue, a wealthy former biotech executive who has a $31 million home in an exclusive skiing enclave in Montana, got a little bit closer. The bill I hate hearing about every month is the one I hear from hardworking families across Massachusetts. Energy bills are out of control, he said in a statement. Taken together, the responses might elicit a collective shrug from voters who have gotten used to elected officials who inhabit a slightly more rarefied air than they do. But if you ask pollsters, they'll tell you that one of the most critical metrics for understanding how voters feel is when they're asked whether they think their leaders empathize with their problems. Let's see. For Healey, it's a bit of an issue. Half of the respondents said they approved of Healey's job performance as she campaigns for her next term. But just 10% of the poll's likely general election voter respondents said they approved of her handling of the state's housing crunch. They also dinged her for her handling of the state's finances and the cost of living. Similar numbers weren't available for Minogue, a political newcomer who had not yet won the GOP nomination when the poll was taken. And that's about all the time I've got. I don't want to skip over Dear Abby. So, Marilyn, are you ready?
1: Oh, we have so much to do today with Dear Abby.
0: Oh, good.
1: Okay, the first letter. Dear Abby, my grandson is 2 and has started calling me Mimi. The problem is that his other grandmother chose Mimi for herself. My daughter-in-law is annoyed and does not want him calling me Mimi. She also doesn't want me to be called Mom because he calls her Mama. Am I wrong to be upset? I've been an active caregiver in this child's life since his birth. His other Mimi does not live nearby and makes no effort to be in her grandchild's life, not even by phone. She just uses the term Mimi to sound good to her Facebook friends. I know this is silly, but is it wrong for me to be upset? He needs something simple to call me when we go to the playground and he can't find me. I feel that he can have 2 Mimis. I grew up with 2 moms. Signed, nickname in the East. Well, Abby says, dear nickname, more than one Mimi could be confusing. The most important thing is your relationship with your child, your grandchild, not who has dibs on a certain name. I suggest that you let the other grandmother claim Mimi while you collaborate with the little boy on a new nickname for you. If he takes part in the decision, it will be easier for him to remember and a bit more special. No, both my mother and mother-in-law were Mimis and never bothered anybody.
0: I was a Mimi when my grandkids were little, I think, because that was what they could say.
1: I think my children just added the last name on, Mimi Blah.
0: That's
1: Mimi
0: right,
1: Blah.
0: If you have to. Yep, that's right.
1: Oh, well, anyway, Abby does have a good idea since she's with the child more, maybe that would work out. Second letter, dear Abby, I've been married for 12 years and have 2 stepchildren. My 37-year-old stepson is a challenging one. He's the biggest cheapskate I have ever come across in my entire life. Although he earns a good living in his profession, he rarely picks up the tab when we go out to dinner or drinks, and he almost never picks up his own tab either. He seems to expect that we, as parents, are obligated to take care of his expenses. My wife has recently begun picking up his portion, but I find it infuriating that he makes no gesture at all to pay his own way. Should I just let it go and continue letting his mother pick up his portion from her separate accounts while I continue to stress about it? And it's signed, Cheapskate Stepdad in New Mexico. Well, Abby says, dear stepdad, has your wife asked you not to talk with her son about this? If she hasn't, have you told him he's too old for mom to constantly pay his tab, particularly in light of the fact that he's a fully employed adult? One would think he should have volunteered, if only occasionally. I will assume you have told your wife how you feel about that. That's when she picks up her son's portion, it makes you lose your appetite. Start there, but if she continues, remember that the money is hers and how she chooses to spend it is her own business.
0: That's what I was thinking. Hey, if it's your account, you want to treat him, but don't expect it from me. That's just my opinion.
1: She has one more letter. Let's see. Dear Abby, the manager of the dining room at my senior living center has a habit of shaking hands with residents at the table. To avoid his hand, I often say my hand is wet or greasy. How can I best decline his unsanitary efforts? Signed, Healthy Hands in California. And her answer is, dear Healthy, the manager wants to appear friendly and welcoming. Because you prefer not to shake hands while dining, simply tell him as much. If you say it with a polite smile and a good-natured tone, it shouldn't cause embarrassment.
0: I don't know about that either. And the horoscopes by Eugenia Last. If today is your birthday, happy birthday to you from all of us here at Valley Eye Radio. Here's your advice for today. But it might help other people too, so I'm sure you wouldn't mind sharing the advice. Act. Be the one to make a difference and to lead the way. You have plenty to gain if you are kind to those less fortunate. Thinking ahead will help you initiate interest in your plans that honor bringing about positive change. Use charm, intelligence, and persistence over force, and you'll overcome any challenges you face this year. For the Virgos, make your words resonate with the powers that be, and choose to express your concerns with passion and strength. Distance yourself from situations that are risky. 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A change of scenery will ignite your imagination and encourage you to explore unusual possibilities. Scorpios, take precautions and avoid scammers and pressure tactics. 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If you're a Sagittarian, don't let hard work and discipline scare you. How you handle money, responsibilities, and health issues will determine who you attract. Capricorns, talk less and do more. 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A professional opportunity is apparent. If you're a Pisces, use what's always worked for you. Discard what hasn't. 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If you're an Aries, choose creativity over deception. 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If you're a Taurus, refuse to let stubbornness put you in a defensive position when what's necessary is pleasing to yourself, not trying to impress others. 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And finally, for the Leos, push back if someone tries to manipulate you. Do what's best for you. 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Marilyn?
1: Time for the Almanac, and today is Monday, September 14th. It's the 257th day of the year and the 86th day of summer. Today's history. In 1812, the fire of Moscow broke out as Russian troops left the city and the French Grand Armée entered. In 1814, Francis Scott Key wrote Defense of Fort McHenry, a poem that provided the lyrics for The Star-Spangled Banner. In 1901, President William McKinley died of wounds received on September 6th from an assassin's bullet, and Vice President Theodore Roosevelt was sworn in as his successor. Among today's birthdays, people who were celebrating us in the past, actor Clayton Moore, who played the Lone Ranger, 1914 to 1999, journalist and author Mario Benedetti, 1920 to 2009, actress Zoe Caldwell, 1933 to 2020, actor Sam Neill, 1947 to 2026, and singer Amy Winehouse, 1983 to 2011. Still celebrating today, the actor, director, and producer Walter Koenig, who was born in 1936, basketball coach Larry Brown, 1940, actress Melissa Leo, 1960, actress Faith Ford, 1964, filmmaker Bong Joon-ho, 1969, actor Andrew Lincoln, 1973, and Katie Lee, the chef and TV personality, was born in 1981. Today's fact, Elizabeth Ann Seton became the first American-born Catholic saint when she was canonized by Pope Paul VI on this day in 1975. Today's sports. In 1987, the Toronto Blue Jays hit a major league record 10 home runs in a single game. And our quote today is from Amy Winehouse. To be honest, I think kids have got a lot more going on than adults. They've got their heads screwed on a lot better. Again, I do agree with you after reading today's news. Okay, that's all the time that Jean and I have today. And as always, we thank you for your interest in listening to us. And we thank Diane, as she always gives us so much help. And we ask you, as we do every Monday and Friday, to stay tuned for much more on Valley Eye Radio.
2: All right. Thank you, Marilyn. And thank you, Jean, for that reading of the Springfield Republican for today, Monday, September 14th, 2026. Coming up next, we're going to be hearing from Martha with the Westfield News. Tim will be along with the Daily Hampshire Gazette. We'll hear from Doug with the Greenfield Recorder, plus many more programs, articles, and more local newspapers. 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
0: Hello, it's Martha with the Westfield News for Monday, September 14, 2026. In front page news, Westfield Pickleball set to host Kevin Fedora Memorial Tourney by Amy Porter from Westfield. Westfield Pickleball, Inc. will run the second annual Kevin Fedora Memorial Tournament on September 26 from 9 a.m. to 6 p.m. at the Municipal Playground on Greylock Street. The rain date is September 27. Board member Ree Migliozzi said Kevin Fedora was an active member of Westfield Pickleball. He worked at Westfield Gas and Electric and helped install the lights that went up at the courts. He was just a well-loved member of the pickleball community. Everyone loved this guy, Migliozzi said. The tournament is open to all and will feature women's, men's, and mixed doubles with different levels of play within divisions. It will be pool play, round robin style, and the top two teams out of each pool, depending on how many teams sign up, will compete in playoffs, she said. Migliozzi said people should find a partner and sign up, or Westfield Pickleball will try to connect people who match their skill level. The fee to participate is $45 for the first division and $35 for the second division, or $80 to play all day. Members get a $10 discount for each division. Most people who play will pay $10 to become a member, she said. Registration is available at westfieldpickleball.com. The money raised will be donated to the American Cancer Society Hope Lodge community in Boston, where Kevin was treated so well, Migliozzi said. Over the summer, Westfield Pickleball runs the ladder league on Monday, Wednesday, and Friday nights. Anyone can come. You play based on your ability that night on the court with four or five other people and try to move up the ladder, Migliozzi said, adding that court one has the most competitive players. It is well attended. We get anywhere from 20 to 30 people each week. On a weekly basis, we use an app to place people for the next week. She said the sport's popularity is still growing, especially with younger people, high school and college students. If you go down at night, the courts are packed. The ladder league doesn't take all the courts. Anyone can just come and grab a court. Last week, the Westfield Fall League started. We have three different divisions for that, and levels within the divisions. There are usually 8 to 10 teams in each division,
6: who usually play one team a week, she said, and the following week, teams will play someone different. You play everyone once in your division. We take the top four teams and have playoffs in October. The Westfield Spring League, which operates the same way, begins in late April or early May. Asked whether people from other towns play in Westfield, Migliozzi said out-of-town players have lessened somewhat because other pickleball courts are popping up in all other towns. There are people who like Westfield and are used to the community, which is pretty competitive. It's nice because we have so many courts, she said. Westfield has 14 outdoor courts at the municipal playground. Continuing on the front page, cannabis grower explains efforts to mitigate odor at operations site. By Cliff Clark from Southwick. At the third planning board public hearing on a special permit application to build a cannabis grow operation on Granville Road, Pioneer Valley Trading Company's owner offered the board a deep dive into the project. During that presentation, he discussed equipment installation to minimize or eliminate the smell, often described as skunky. I know a hot ticket item for the neighbors is obviously, with these things, its smell, said Pioneer Valley Trading Company owner Michael Albert at the board meeting Tuesday. During a community outreach meeting required by the Cannabis Control Commission to answer questions about the operation, Albert said most who attended had one issue. The big thing was the smell, he said. While some outdoor and indoor cannabis growing operations don't typically try to mitigate the smell because they are in relatively remote locations, that is not Albert's approach. We wanted to address that right out of the gate and squash it and not have any issues pop up with any of the neighbors, he said. Despite his vast experience in the cannabis industry, Albert sought recommendations from industry professionals on odor mitigation strategies. He settled on three methods to eliminate the smell, which new research has found originates from third-based compounds and terpenes. The first two, which are separate systems, will operate inside the greenhouses. Albert described the system that will hang from the ceilings as a big cigar with a UV light inside, which produces ozone. The ozone oxidizes the compounds and terpenes. The other system used inside the greenhouses uses carbon filters that trap the terpene molecules and other airborne compounds. These systems have been used in fish processing plants and pig and poultry operations for decades, Albert said. While the carbon filter systems trap odors, they also kill pathogens such as fungi, bacteria, viruses, pollen, and dust that the CCC tests for. The last system will be attached to the exhaust fans on the greenhouses, Albert said. When the fans turn on, the system will treat the air using a fine mist with an organic odor-eliminating solution that traps terpenes, which then fall to the ground. It's really cool, Albert said about the misting system. That's overkill at this point, he said, adding that using those systems shows his commitment to dealing with any problems. The exhaust fans will also blow toward the farmland in the back of the property at 34 Granville Road. He also checked on the prevailing winds in the area. It's not an exact science, but it is a westerly to easterly breeze year-round, he said. Albert proposed using 3 acres of the 24-acre parcel to install three 35 by 100 foot greenhouses with half that space used for outdoor growing. He wanted the board members to know that the greenhouses would be never be like big glowing globe at night. We'll utilize the blackout curtains so there's no infiltration of exterior light or exfiltration of interior light in or out, he said. A fence will surround the entire property and cameras will be installed throughout to enhance security. You're not allowed any blind spot in the facility except for your bathrooms. They're real strict about it, Albert said, referencing the CCC. It's going to be like Fort Knox, and the CCC won't accept anything less, he added. One of the property's neighbors asked Albert if the cameras would need security lights. He said the cameras are infrared, so they work in pitch black conditions. I appreciate the concern, and I invite you to come on up when they're all installed to just double-check me on that, Albert said to the neighbor, who also asked whether there were any plans to expand the operation and whether there would be a new application for a special permit. Absolutely, this process would just get duplicated again for anything we wanted to change, Albert said. Planning Board Chair Jessica Thornton asked for a motion to keep the public hearing open, which meant Albert would return on September 22 to answer any other questions. Hopefully, at the next meeting, we'll be able to close it, she said. And last on the front page, White Rabbit Plumbing rebranding includes new location by Cliff Clark from Southwick. For as long as any resident can remember, the lot on College Highway, directly across from the Scabelli Mobile, has been vacant except for an aging outbuilding until now. I wanted to expand and rebrand, said Stephen Brassett, the owner of White Rabbit Plumbing, formerly known as SG Plumbing, about his plan to build a 2,400-square-foot office building at 591 College Highway. He said he began thinking about the rebranding effort a few months ago and has since created a new logo, which he designed, and launched a new website featuring a White Rabbit logo holding a pipe wrench with a pocket watch hanging from it. I thought I would kickstart my business with a new location in a commercial spot, he said. For over 30 years, Brissett has operated his plumbing business from his home on Kloss Anderson Road, offering a full selection of home mechanical services for boilers, furnaces, and air conditioning. The white building is considered barn-inspired architecture with the look of a modern farmhouse. It will be topped with a gambrel roof and cupola, he said. The 0.79-acre lot has a wooden outbuilding, which will be raised, and was used by a plant nursery for several years. The wrought iron fence will be removed according to the site plan drafted by R. Levesque Associates. There is a vegetated wetland area on the southern edge of the property, according to the site plan. Because of the wetland's proximity to the construction, Reset has already filed a notice of intent with the town's Conservation Commission. A public hearing on the filing will be held on Monday, September 21. Reset said he plans to beautify the property once the building is up. The neighbor on the north side of the property is looking forward to the project. It's been an eyesore for a long time, said Scott Harlan with Kitchens of Distinction. At Tuesday's planning board meeting, town planner Alvin Allen announced that Reset has applied for a special permit. The first public hearing on the application will be held on October 13 in the land use room in Town Hall. During the meeting, Allen also updated the board on upcoming projects that also will need board approval. Krepp's Tea House has two applications to modify its special permits. The restaurant has been offering outdoor cooking one day a week for over a year and would like to get permission to offer it 2 days a week, Allen said. The restaurant's owner, Art Rabinicus, has also applied for an extension of the permit that allows it to offer outdoor dining in one of three outbuildings on the property at 157 Feeding Hills Road. The previous special permit allowed them to utilize Gazebo 1 outbuilding as a trial. That date ends September 15, Allen said. He said the building inspector recently issued a certificate of occupancy for the outbuilding. They feel as though they've been shorted some time, so they want to extend and see if they can go into November, Allen said, adding that the applications will be on the agenda for the September 22 meeting. Allen also told the board that Tilcon Minerals, which operates a gravel mining operation at the dead end of Hudson Drive, wants to amend its special permit and return it to a tree farm. He said the company also wants to subdivide a portion of the property on its southern side for uses outside their excavation permit. He wasn't specific about the uses the company might be seeking. And our Westfield Health Bulletin. Fall is the perfect time to organize health care needs for children, by Juanita Carnes, special to the Westfield News. Just 3 months ago, we were focused on summer vacation and how to stay safe and healthy. After a hot and busy summer, families are loading their children onto buses and off to school. September is a great time to organize a child's health care needs. A healthy child has a greater opportunity to learn. First and foremost, make sure your child is up to date on their yearly physical, immunizations, dental care, and eye exam. The school nurse is a valuable professional. It is important to meet her or him even if your child doesn't have any health issues. If you are having trouble accessing health care for your child, your school nurse can provide information for available state resources. School nurses are registered nurses with specific education and certification. Schools follow local and state policies. State regulations mandate every child to receive required immunizations despite the federal changes. Every child needs a documented physical exam with their provider prior to entering school, and then every 3 to 4 years. If a child is participating in interscholastic sports, a sports physical is required every year. Along with documented physical exam before entering kindergarten, a lead level and vision screening must be submitted. If your child requires medication while at school, an order from a licensed prescriber, caregiver consent, and an up-to-date, up to 30-day supply of the medication must be brought to the school nurse. If your child has asthma, allergies, diabetes, seizures, attention deficit disorder, or any other condition requiring special services in school, it is necessary to meet with a school nurse and develop an individual health care plan prior to school starting. A new emergency contact form should be completed every year and updated throughout the year if there are any changes. There is a potential myriad of circumstances and emergencies that could affect schools. It is important to know your school's policies for emergencies and how you will be contacted. A child should never be subjected to bullying, racism, or any type of oppression within the walls of their school or anywhere. In Massachusetts, there are over 8,000 bullying allegations in elementary and secondary schools yearly. School nurses and administrators are there to address these situations, allowing access, equity, and opportunity for all students. Pedestrian injuries are the second leading cause of injury in children ages 5 to 18 in Massachusetts. If your child walks to school, make sure they understand safe street crossing, traffic signs and signals, walking on sidewalks, and what to do if they encounter suspicious strangers or someone offering them a ride. Some rules apply if your child is riding a bike to school. Be sure the bike is in good condition and your child's bike skills are safe and controlled. By law, they must wear a helmet. Bike helmets reduce head injury and death by 85%. That's a pretty good percentage and not worth gambling with. I just read a book where a neighborhood had a bike bus where once a week the kids met and rode their bikes to school together under the supervision of a parent. School buses are relatively safe. Most school bus-related accidents are children crossing from the school bus, getting hit by passing cars, or even their own bus. Teach them about blind spots and cars possibly not stopping as they should. Massachusetts law requires students to receive classroom instruction on bus safety 3 times a year. If you are a parent of a teen who works or wants to get a job, be sure they can handle the stress of school, extracurricular activities, and work. Childhood ends too quickly. Some teens are working through school vocational education. Learning about job hazards, employee rights, responsibilities, and child labor laws is important. Any work-related injury in youth under 18 should be reported to the Department of Public Health's Occupation Health Surveillance Program. Most school injuries happen out on the playground or playing sports. Hopefully, most schools are highly in tune to the safety and maintenance of the playground. School sports injuries are usually minor musculoskeletal injuries. There are strict state guidelines regarding necessary care and follow-up for concussions before returning to play. A very important concern is any athlete or student who passes out, experiences chest pain, lightheadedness, or severe shortness of breath while exercising. The possibility of an underlying genetic health problem, such as hypertrophic cardiomyopathy or other cardiac anomalies, may cause sudden death. Any child who experiences concerning symptoms should stop play and be cleared by their provider before returning to school. Lastly, the Department of Public Health's Bureau of Community Health and Prevention provides and is expanding access to mental health and substance use services to all students. The program includes three tiers. First tier provides behavioral health

0: This broadcast service is provided by Valley iRadio. The material being read is the copyright property of the publications being read. Access to this program is solely for persons who cannot read the original printed version due to a visual impairment or other disability. By continuing to listen, you confirm that you have such a condition.
1: St. Mary's Church in Westfield. In sports, Cage earns Rookie of the Week honor from Westfield. In her first week of collegiate action, Westfield State freshman forward Emerson Cage, a Long Meadow native, was named the Massachusetts State Collegiate Athletic Conference Rookie of the Week after a three-match week for the Owls. Cage netted two goals, scoring the first goal of the season for the Owls in the first half against West Connecticut, which served as her first collegiate marker. On Sunday, September 6, she tallied the opening goal of the match against Farmingdale State in a week where the Owls compiled a 0-2-1 record against stiff competition. Also in sports, Gateway Girls Soccer continues a strong start to season by Connor Rourke, special to the Westfield News from Springfield. After throttling the Hamden Charter School of Science in its opening match 8-0, the Gateway Girls Soccer team continued to show its offensive dominance Thursday with a 6-1 win over Springfield High School of Commerce. Dear Annie by Annie Lane. Feeling guilty about being happy. Dear Annie, my twin sister and I have been compared to each other for as far back as I can remember. As children, people compared our grades, our looks, our friends, and even our personalities. We always laughed it off, but now that we are older, I'm beginning to realize how much these comparisons still affect me. My life has turned out very well. I have a successful career, a happy marriage, a comfortable home, and enough financial security to travel and enjoy things I worked hard for. My sister, unfortunately, has had a much tougher road for herself through the years. She went through a painful divorce and had to sell the house she loved and has struggled financially ever since. She was laid off from a job she had held for years, and after finally finding another position, she was recently passed over for a promotion that she desperately wanted. My sister has told me on more than one occasion that she feels as though everyone else is moving forward while she always keeps getting knocked backward. I love my sister more than almost anyone in the world, and watching her struggle is painful. But recently I've noticed that I have started hiding parts of my own life from her. I hesitate before mentioning a vacation, change the subject when something good happens at work, and sometimes even avoid wearing or talking about something new because I don't want her to feel bad. The strange part of all this is that she has never actually asked me to do this. Most of the guilt seems to be coming from me. Sometimes I wonder whether being twins makes me feel as though our lives were supposed to turn out more equally than they have. I want to be a loving and supportive sister, but I don't think I should have to feel ashamed of being happy. How do I celebrate my own life without making my sister feel that I am rubbing my good fortune in her face? Signed, Guilty Twin. Dear Guilty, life comes at all of us in waves. Right now, you're in a good place and your sister is having a hard time. But that doesn't mean that your sister will always be stuck in that tough place. Try to remind your sister of that and then continue to be a supportive rock for her to lean on. It would also be helpful to remind her that one difficult chapter does not define her life. The negative things that happened to your sister were not completely in her control. If she keeps trying every day to make positive changes in her life, the tide will start to turn in her favor. You don't have to feel guilty for being happy. I don't think your sister would want that either. Just keep loving her through the current rough patch. And our hints from Heloise. Eat up this idea for healthy breakfast choice. Dear Heloise, I buy raw, unfiltered honey. Every morning, I pour a little on plain, thick Greek yogurt along with a dash of cinnamon. I enjoy the taste, and I believe that this is a healthy choice for breakfast. My husband says the honey is unhealthy and Greek yogurt is junk food. What do you think? From Ashley in Honolulu, Hawaii.

0: Ashley, first, just a disclaimer that raw honey is only for adults. Never give any honey to a child below the age of one. As for whether it's unhealthy, it contains enzymes and antioxidants, and it also contributes to gut health. As for Greek yogurt, it's high in protein and probiotics, which contribute to a healthy gut. So, enjoy your healthy breakfast. Egg and shampoo mix. Dear Heloise, I tried an old trick my grandmother said would make my hair healthier. I blend one egg yolk with 1/4 cup of shampoo, then shampoo my hair with this mix. Sometimes I don't use a conditioner and my hair still feels nice and shiny. I wash it frequently, but the egg yolk in the shampoo seems to give me a beautiful, soft head of hair. From Karen in Des Moines, Iowa. Karen, egg yolks contain lecithin, vitamins A, D, E, and B12, and healthy fats that nourish the scalp. Lecithin acts as an emulsifier, which helps bind oil and dirt so that everything can be rinsed away. The yolk helps reduce frizz and softens dry hair. However, you still need shampoo to keep your hair from feeling greasy 2 or 3 days after because of the fats in the yolk. From Heloise. Sound off on plastic. Dear Heloise, health food stores carry tooth powder, which is easier than tablets. We need to support products that come in glass, metal, or paper, as these items can be recycled. Plastic remains plastic forever, and it's a petroleum product. From Anne via email. Anne, you seem to have forgotten that plastic can and does get recycled. It's not so much the plastic as it's the way the plastic is discarded. No one should be tossing plastic anywhere except for a trash can or recycle bin. The real problem is us. Humans have trashed beautiful shorelines, oceans, parks, and mountains with plastic, among other items. If there wasn't any plastic, these same people would have had a glass jar, a wooden box, or any other type of container and still cluttered up a beautiful area of nature. The earth is our home. Let's all take care of it. From Heloise. And disposing of grease. Dear Heloise, I've always had empty cans from soup, veggies, or enchilada sauce under my sink to pour hot grease into. When it's full and hard, it simply goes into the trash. From Karen in West Covina, California. Karen, thanks for writing in. Of course, we all know that you should never pour grease down your sink drains, even with hot water running along with it. I know that many people have reusable containers for the purpose of having a place to get rid of grease, but an even better idea would be to use a container that's supposed to go directly into the trash, not the recycling bin, like a tin can would. From Heloise. And that is the Westfield News for Monday, September 14, 2026. This has been Martha. 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
1: Hi, I'm Linda. I'll be reading a magazine article from Saturday Evening Post, March, April 2026 issue, Linking Heart Health to Eye Disease, a Basic Cardiovascular Risk Score commonly used in primary care can help predict who is at higher risk of developing sight-threatening eye conditions years later, according to new research from University of California, Los Angeles Health. Researchers found that people with higher cardiovascular risk scores were significantly more likely to develop age-related macular degeneration, diabetic retinopathy, glaucoma, retinal vein occlusion, and hypertensive retinopathy. Millions of Americans lose vision to eye diseases that often go undetected until significant damage has occurred. Early identification of at-risk individuals could enable timely screening and preventive interventions before irreversible vision loss occurs. For the study published in Ophthalmology, the research teams analyzed electronic health records from 35,909 adults aged 40 to 79 who participated in the All of Us research program between 2009 and 2015. Using this data, the researchers calculated each person's pooled cohort equations, PCE, cardiovascular risk score, using information on cholesterol levels, blood pressure, smoking status, and diabetes. We found that a simple score already calculated in millions of doctor visits each year may meaningfully predict who will develop serious eye diseases, said Dr. Ann L. Coleman, senior author of the study and chair of the Department of Ophthalmology at UCLA Health. This gives us an opportunity to identify high-risk patients early when preventive measures might still protect their vision. The beauty of this approach is that it requires no additional testing. The information is already there in the medical record.
2: My name is Karen, and I retired from a wonderful 40-year career in marketing and communications. I wanted to stay busy, and I was already familiar with the good work that Valley Eye Radio does, and I wanted to be a part of that.
3: Hi, this is Tim. Today I'm reading the Daily Hampshire Gazette for Monday, September 14th, 2026. We'll start with some weather. Today is going to be breezy in the morning, mostly sunny, with a high of 75. Tonight will be clear and cooler with a low of 44. Tuesday morning, sunshine, then partly sunny with a low of 52 and a high of 72. Wednesday, nice with sunshine and a few clouds with a low of 56 and a high of 77. Thursday, considerable cloudiness with a low of 64 and a high of 78. Friday, mostly sunny and nice with a low of 52 and a high of 76. And Saturday, occasional rain and a thunderstorm with a low of 52 and a high of 73. And now let's move to our front page stories. We start out today at UMass. Officials at Computer Lab Ribbon Cutting say new $125 million, 94,000 square foot building is designed to foster collaboration, shape the future of computing. Inside a room at the Physical Computing Makerspace on the University of Massachusetts campus, a 3D printer is fabricating a chalk case that a teaching assistant will use to carry writing utensils. The case's design started as a computer file drawn up nearby by Bennett Gillig, a UMass graduate student pursuing a master's degree in computer sciences. The makerspace is one small corner of the newly completed computer science laboratories, a 94,000 square foot, $125 million building on Governor's Drive that UMass Amherst officials, state leaders, and donors celebrated Thursday, September 10, with a ribbon-cutting ceremony. Lieutenant Governor Kim Driscoll joined donors Robert and Donna Manning, for whom the college is named, along with Chancellor Javier Reyes and College Dean Keith Marzullo, to mark the building's completion in its second academic year. "There's a lot more space here for computer sciences specifically," Gilling said. The fully equipped 4,000 square foot makers space, which supports both formal and informal learning and workshops at the Manning College of Information and Computer Sciences, is attracting other students outside the computer science school, where they can also do laser cutting, soldering, and do-it-yourself electronics. "This is the best maker space on campus," says Yonantan Tevet Markalevich, president of UMass Robotics and the mechanical engineering students, who was demonstrating one of the robot-like dogs that has been built. "If it's computer science and hardware, they hang out here," said Mike Pfeiffer, who has managed the market's makerspace for the past 6 years. Now with a much bigger room and more equipment, variety, hackathon participants can be better accommodated and more collaboration can take place between students pursuing degrees in different disciplines, said Thomas Burns, the Assistant Director of Facilities and Infrastructure at the Manning College of Information and Computer Sciences. The makerspace is one area of the computer science laboratories, which officials see as a hub for the future of computing and the Commonwealth. The college's philosophy is computing for the common good. The philosophy comes at a time when questions exist about how AI, or artificial intelligence, will be used and its potential impact on a society. Robert Manning, former chairman of the UMass Trustees, was explicit during his remarks about the ethical overlay that exists at UMass and how important the university can be in addressing the dangers posed by computers and AI. Computing for the common good, that is a powerful statement, Manning said. He said he is confident in the principles at UMass, which prompted the $18 million donation he and his wife made to the college, announced in November 2021. He said computer technology should be seen as bettering the world. It will enhance society if it's treated properly, Manning said. Barzullo, dean of the college, discussed how the physical makerspace is where students can build things and how the testing environments for mobile platform labs, or TEMP lab, temp lab, is where mobile and robotic systems can be tested in a range of real-world conditions. This is the kind of space that allows us to do more, Barzullo said. Barzullo said there are also multidisciplinary opportunities in laboratories for foundational and applied computing, in addition to classroom spaces, a cafe, and three separate student commons. There is so much to see and do here, Barzullo said. The new building literally links the college's two past facilities to each other, allowing for future generations of innovation to be built on our strong foundation of science and imagination. Barzullo said, it brings together the people, ideas, and technologies that will shape the future of computing and the impact of computing on society. Reyes said the building positions UMass to strengthen its leadership, be a catalyst for innovation, and bolsters the Massachusetts innovation economy well into the future. This remarkable space is a strong symbol of the university's commitment to innovation, collaboration, and discovery. A commitment that will continue to drive progress and opportunity across the university and the Commonwealth, Reyes says. Driscoll said the building celebrates the sentiment that when collective actions invest in people and higher education, discoveries and research can be completed that will improve people's lives and address challenges and problems in the state. It is not by accident that we make investments that can lead the way forward, Driscoll said. Great innovation happens when talented people have the tools, spaces, and connections to turn ideas into action, Driscoll said, adding the investment is not just a building, but in the people and ideas that will shape our future. Adam Lakowitz, a graduate student, is researching the impact of data centers and other electrified infrastructure. Serving on the building committee, he said the building allows students to be more connected and able to achieve more, leading to better outputs. The ceremony came nearly 4 years after a groundbreaking attended by then-Governor Charlie Baker, whose administration initially released the money needed for the building project. Others on hand for the ribbon cutting were Joseph Sullivan, a University of Massachusetts trustee, and Mary Burns, who chairs the UMass Building Authority. In June, UMass announced that the building earned Leadership in Energy and Environmental Design Platinum Certification, the first building on the Amherst campus to achieve that distinction. The LEED rating system developed by the U.S. Green Building Council includes energy and water efficiency, indoor environmental quality, and sustainable site development. Designed by Perkins Eastman, the building also includes a 240-seat lecture hall and two modern, flexible 60-seat classrooms. The building also serves as a model for the UMass Carbon Zero Initiative, which the university is working to counteract climate change and power the Commonwealth's 1,500-acre flagship campus with 100% renewable energy by around 2032. Among the building's features are passive and active systems to avoid the use of fossil fuels and significantly reduce operational energy use despite high plug loads associated with computational labs. Green elements include the mass timber structure, meaning a 58% reduction in embodied carbon compared to a conventional steel and concrete baseline, low-emitting and environmentally friendly building materials, and a ground source heat exchange system that combines 70% geothermal wells, heat recovery chillers, and a 2.3 million gallon thermal energy storage tank. In addition to the ribbon cutting, the event featured tours of the building and an opportunity to interact with students discussing some of their projects, as well as dedication of the Jim Kouros Conference Center, named for a distinguished professor emeritus, in recognition of a 40-year career at UMass. Before the ceremony began, while guests were gathered in the main atrium before entering the auditorium, a brief protest involving UMass unionized employees featured shouting and chanting with demands that the university abandon Kronos, a timekeeping and attendance system. Next, we go to Eastern Hampshire District Court. Ex-Amherst College student charged for secret recordings. Javante Gonzalez, 22, arraigned on 20 charges by Anthony Camilleri, staff writer, Belchertown. A 22-year-old man from Springfield faces charges of wiretapping and photographing unsuspecting nude individuals after he allegedly placed a secret recording device inside an Amherst College bathroom. Javante Gonzalez, 22, a former student at the college, was arraigned Friday in Eastern Hampshire District Court. He was arrested on Thursday and charged with more than 20 crimes, 9 counts of photographing an unsuspecting nude person, 9 counts of wiretapping, criminal harassment, and trespassing, following an investigation by the Amherst College Police Department, ACPD. An arrest warrant was issued and executed for Gonzalez on Thursday. District Court Judge Rebecca Michaels released Gonzalez on his own personal recognizance Friday under the conditions that he have no contact with any victims or potential witnesses, undergo a mental health evaluation, and comply with recommended treatment. He was also ordered to stay off Amherst College property and will be monitored by GPS. Assistant District Attorney Alexa Pescusi represented the Commonwealth during the arraignment. Gonzalez's attorney, Jeffrey Bernstein of Springfield, cannot be reached for comment on Friday. According to a statement of facts written by ACPD Detective Sergeant Kara Sullivan, Gonzalez withdrew from the college in June after receiving numerous trespassing charges and being involved in a college disciplinary hearing process for allegedly stalking a female student. Despite having been issued two trespass notices barring him from campus, students spotted Gonzalez. In one instance, wearing a gray wig and dressed entirely in black, walking around campus in September, according to campus police. Sullivan wrote that the female student had reported Gonzalez following her home from the dining hall on multiple and consecutive days in February, and that at one point was seen on surveillance camera securing a camera disguised as a smoke detector in a hallway outside her dorm room. The victim observed Gonzalez following her and a friend to Arms Music Building. She attended an event for 2 hours, and when exiting, she noticed Gonzalez was waiting by the exit door. Sullivan wrote, Gonzalez was dressed all in black and wearing a face mask. I later reviewed video footage of this incident and observed Gonzalez waiting in the foyer of Valentine Dining Hall for the victim to leave, and then he follows her. When police discovered a covert mini camera and battery pack hidden underneath the tampon dispenser of a gender-neutral bathroom at the college's Science Center, 16 women and 3 men were audio and video recorded in a state of partial nudity, Sullivan wrote. Sullivan was able to connect Gonzalez to the videos captured on the bathroom camera by cross-referencing the date and time surveillance camera footage showed Gonzalez entering the bathroom to recordings captured on the camera. Additionally, Sullivan wrote that a maroon sleeve captured on the first video was similar in color to a maroon blazer that Gonzalez frequently wore. When police obtained a search warrant for Gonzalez's residence hall in May, officers found a cell phone, 4 storage devices, and an Xbox, along with a user manual for the battery pack attached to the bathroom camera. A search of Gonzalez's laptop revealed a subfolder titled with the unique ID number and the bathroom camera. Within the folder, Sullivan wrote that she found 30 video files of nude or partially nude individuals using the bathroom, 21 women and 9 men. Videos in Gonzalez's recycling bin on his laptop, Sullivan wrote, depict Gonzalez's alleged stalking victims in the shared single bathroom of her residence hall. Other videos in the recycling bin folder showed a single stall bathroom that includes a shower. This bathroom is believed to be on the 3rd floor of hall where the victim resided. Sullivan wrote, the victim is seen nude or partially nude while using this bathroom in 6 separate videos. Gonzalez is scheduled to be back in court on November 4th for a pretrial hearing. Gonzalez, who had been a member of the class of 2027, has been trespassed from Amherst College and all Amherst College properties. The investigation remains active and ongoing. Anyone concerned that he or she may have been recorded by the device is encouraged to contact ACPD at 413-542-2291. Next, we go to Amherst. Amherst Regional School launches buyback program. Sessions will let students make up absences, recover credits, by Scott Merzbach, staff writer, Amherst. An initiative to address absenteeism by encouraging Amherst Regional High School students to participate in a new Saturday morning program is among proposals for educational improvements this school year. Known as an attendance buyback initiative, Principal Mark Gomez, who began his tenure at the school over the summer, said he wants to ensure all students are getting to the state-mandated 990 hours to graduate. In order to hold students accountable and to hold expectations, we want to give students the chance to buy back any days that are unexcused, Gomez told the regional school committee last week. Under the proposal, the program would run from 9 a.m. to noon, where students would be able to get their educational priorities straight and appreciate the importance of being present for classes, Gomez said. The Saturday program would also have a credit recovery component for students to make up any D's or F's that they have earned in classes, which is another way to be held accountable. As I've been saying, Amherst Regional High School should be a blue ribbon high school, and that's what the plan is. But we have to fix around the edges first before we go in, Gomez said. Many of the major priorities at the high school for the new school year are more conventional, such as upgrading core instruction and having one-on-one tutoring to address specific academic shortfalls, as well as increasing English learners' 10th grade MCAS scores in English, language, arts, and mathematics, and having a vape intervention program. Superintendent E. Zamara Herman said staff participating in the Saturday school program would be hired through posting negotiated with the Teachers Union, the Amherst Pelham Education Association. The Saturday school is not a new idea, as it was supposed to be done previously, she said. Herman said unexcused absences are a concern and district leadership is trying to give opportunities for students to recoup education and to earn additional support in a different setting and at a different time. As this new school year begins at the regional schools, Herman wrote a memo to the school committee about continued accomplishments across the district as her third and final year as the district leader. When I reflect on where the district was when I began and where we are today, I see meaningful progress, Herman wrote. We have strengthened systems, advanced major projects, improved procedures, and continued working to create greater stability and accountability across the district. She noted there are 802 students enrolled in the high school, and there has been a 96.2% attendance rate so far, just a little short of the nearly 97% attendance rate at the middle school, where there are 388 seventh and eighth graders. Those students have been joined by sixth graders from Amherst at the Chestnut Street Academy, housed in the same building. One of the new programs at the middle school is the pilot of an advanced Spanish course designed to accommodate students who have graduated the dual language Caminetes program in the Amherst school. Caminetes only extends through Amherst sixth grade. Juan Rodriguez, the middle school principal, said 15 seats are reserved for former Caminetes students, with the remaining 10 seats for students from Amherst, Pelham, Leverett, and Shutesbury who already have the necessary skills in Spanish. The school is in the final stages of filling the roster, with the class to begin soon. Rodriguez described palpable energy throughout the building. He added that the middle school is close to being at full capacity of teaching staff for supporting students as well as possible, with two teachers and two paraeducators awaiting hire. Rodriguez said the middle school is continuing the Joy and Justice in Education program through the Collaborative of Educational Services in Northampton. That is designed to bring equity-centered practices to the school. Improvements are also being sought after looking at the iReady and MCAS scores for students with the aim of what he called strategic intervention for academic acceleration. While we're above the state average on those indicators, it's not good enough, Rodriguez said. The one letdown for the new school year is that the funding for the after-school VELA, V-E-L-A, scholars program was not renewed. But the middle school intends to build on progress from last year when it reestablished a school council and remains in the midst of a school improvement program. The other secondary school in Amherst is Summit Academy, the public day school that is housed within the high school. There are 28 students enrolled there. The district is still seeking an interim principal to lead the school after Diane Chamberlain left after a year in the role for a position at Amethyst Brook School. Tom Simon, new director of student services for the district, said he's in the final stages of hiring that principal. And today's final front page story, Massachusetts. Galvin backs ballot questions. Secretary, lawmakers, and think tank split on reforming process. By Sam Drysdale, State House News Service. Boston. As lawmakers weigh reforms to the ballot question process, the state's top election official called it a safety valve for democracy and said, "You might change some of the procedures, but you shouldn't change the concept." The House passed a bill in July to expand disclosure rules for ballot question campaigns and impose new requirements around paid signature gathering. That version was an expansion of a bill the Senate passed in January to require more public reporting on ballot questions, fundraising, and spending. The House bill calls for a special legislative commission to review the entire initiative petition process as laid out in the Massachusetts Constitution, with an end of 2027 deadline to recommend statutory and constitutional amendments to change the process. The bill picked up momentum as lawmakers have grown frustrated with the process that allows citizens to get around the legislature to make new laws. They are now in House-Senate negotiations. The lawmakers could produce a compromise before the end of the year that changes how initiative petitions get on the ballot. Now, other voices are also starting to weigh in amid a particularly active election cycle for citizen-led petitions. There are 9 questions going before voters in November, a tie for the most in state history. Secretary of State William Gavin, the state's top election official, said they stand out even more this year for how diverse and complex the measures are. Asked Tuesday if he worried voters might stop voting before getting to the end of their lengthy ballot in November, Gavin said, "I hope that doesn't happen. People have an opportunity here." However, it came about because of legislative inactivity. Whatever it is, nevertheless, I think it's important that people have the opportunity to understand these questions, he said. This process of citizen lawmaking is really something that emerged from the so-called reform effort of the last century, and it was a national effort that basically said, yes, it's great to give the legislator authority, but there was a distrust of the legislator, and they wanted to make sure that people retain that authority, Galvin added. Used to controlling the lawmaking process, legislators have expressed discontent with the number and content of ballot questions this year. House Speaker Ron Mariano said this summer that the legislature's efforts to change the process are a response to widespread concerns. Over the past several years, we have seen a growing number of well-funded special interest groups turn to the ballot to advance their agendas through one up or down vote, bypassing the negotiation and compromise inherent to the legislative process, Mariano said. Many times, the opposition is equally well-resourced, which has led to high-stakes litigation and, in some cases, judicial removal of questions from the ballot. Galvin said Tuesday that the process is meant to empower the people. It's meant as an alternative to legislative action when there either has been none or it's not popular. So it gives people that safety valve for democracy, he said. There's been discussion about it. Is it something we should change? Well, maybe you might change some of the procedures, but you shouldn't change the concept, and you require a constitutional amendment to change the concept. I don't think that's going to happen. The Pioneer Institute released a study last week that recommended a different set of reforms to the ballot initiative process. The conservative think tank was one of the main sponsors this year of a measure to cut income taxes, which the Supreme Judicial Court knocked off the ballot after it found Attorney General Andrea Campbell wrote a summary of the measure that was significantly misleading and likely to influence voters. In 2026, the SJC ultimately struck down three petitions, which, if passed, would have reinstated rent control, reformed stipend allocations in the Massachusetts legislature, and reduced the income tax rate, the Pioneer Institute wrote in its report. It continued, combined these campaigns, raised more than $2.7 million and spent at least $1.6 million in 2025 alone. The SJC deemed the rent control and stipend reform petition language unconstitutional. The income tax cut measure was thrown off the ballot, not because of a flaw with the petition itself, but because the SJC deemed the Attorney General's summary misleading after it had already been presented to voters during the signature gathering process. The report said lawmakers' proposed reforms would not fix issues with the process, but instead severely restrict it by increasing geographic signature requirements, increasing campaign finance disclosures, restricting paid signature collection, raising vote thresholds for certain ballot items, and expanding the legislature's ability to override voter-approved measures. The Pioneer Institute recommended instead earlier judicial review for all of the questions, as well as a lengthened period available for signature collection. In cases where the petition's flaws are truly the fault of proponents, an earlier rejection may be a more fair and efficient outcome. It says, in cases where the petition summary is at fault, earlier judicial review of the petition would also make it easier to justify amending the summary language rather than keeping the measure off the ballot. For the first round of signature collection, the highest threshold a measure faces, campaigns have 64 days to collect signatures equal to 3% of the votes cast for governor in the most recent gubernatorial election. Giving campaigns more time would reduce the incentive to hire outside signature gathering firms and allow campaigns greater opportunity to collect signatures through their own supporters while preserving existing signature requirements and safeguards, the report says. Since Massachusetts adopted an Initiative and referendum process in 1917, it said voters have considered 231 statewide ballot measures and approved nearly 70% of them. Today there is one obituary and one death notice. Ralph I. Miller Jr., Florence, Massachusetts, passed at age 88 on September 5th, 2026. He leaves his beloved wife of 27 years, Diane, and is survived by a sister, Marilyn Pichette, a nephew, Tim Charette, and three nieces, Brenda McCool, Deborah Tracy, and Amy Allen. He was predeceased by his parents, Ralph I. Miller Sr. and Myrtle V. Miller, and sister, Leona J. Charette. Per his wishes, a brief committal service and burial will take place in Pine Hill Cemetery, Westfield, at the discretion of the family. In lieu of flowers, donations may be made to the MSPCA at Nevins Farm, 400 Broadway, Methuen, Massachusetts, 01844. 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Or online at methuen@mspca.org in honor of his beloved horse, Mickey, who is by his side and a constant companion, getting him through many years of his young adult life. For more information or to leave an online condolence, please visit forastiere.com. Southwick Forester Funeral Home and Cremations. Death Notice, Edward A. Driscoll Jr., Hadley, Massachusetts, passed away at age 73, retired supervisor, Massachusetts Trial Court, passed on September 11, 2026. A memorial service to celebrate Ed's life will be announced. A complete obituary will be forthcoming. Ahern Funeral Home, Northampton, is entrusted with arrangements. We now move to the cities and towns section of today's Daily Hampshire Gazette, starting in South Hadley. School union approves wage deal. Deal follows summer protest over pay proposal. Failed override raises new budget concerns, by Emily Klein, staff writer. South Hadley. The four units of the South Hadley Education Association, SHEA, have ratified a new three-year contract with wage increases for all staff just 3 months after many of its members demonstrated against the school committee's proposal in June. The units are currently in the second year of the contract after the 254 members worked under an expired pact last year. The new contract bumps wages for South Hadley public school teachers and staff by 2.5% for the current school year and 2% the following year. Under the deal, members agreed to accept no pay raises last year. Union leaders saw more of a compromise in this new proposal. The district's negotiation team, in my experience, has never come up one whole percentage point, and we recognize that this was a proposal we could take back to our members, SHEA President Amy Foley said. Foley did not expect to settle the contract so soon into the school year. The union's bargaining team entered into a tentative agreement on August 19th, and members voted to approve it on August 31st. 2 days later, the school committee approved the contract for each of the four units. In a statement, the district and school committee expressed gratitude that bargaining reached an amicable compromise. We believe South Hadley's educators are among the very best, and we are proud to have been part of the collaborative process that benefits both our valued educators and the town of South Hadley, the statement said. Earlier this summer, 50 members of SHEA took the intersection of Newton and Lyman Streets to speak out against the previous proposal. At the time, the district offered a 5-year contract with no pay raises for the 2026-27 school year, a 1.5% cost of living bump for the 27-28 year and 28-29 year, and a 1.75 increase for the 29-30 school year. Staff at the demonstration said the pay raise was not enough to counter inflation and health insurance increases and fell below increases of other unions in South Hadley, both the police union, Massachusetts Cop Local 428, and Public Works Union, AFSCME Council 93. Local 1033 settled on a minimum 2% cost of living increase for fiscal year 27-28. We understand where the town was financially and with the budget, Foley said. But when it came to our value, the town needed to invest in us and make us the value they had shown to other town employees. While staff and teachers celebrate their new contract, several concerns remain unresolved. South Hadley voters rejected a $3.5 million Proposition 2.5 override on September 1st that would have preserved current teaching and staff positions. Without the funding, South Hadley schools face more future budget cuts. I think teachers in South Hadley are exhausted because of this whole process, Foley said. I think we are seeing a lot of turnover and new staff. We are losing a lot of experienced staff to other districts that can support larger wage increases. Foley would also like to see bus duty and prep time at the elementary level addressed, and most importantly, health insurance costs revisited. The Hampshire County Group Insurance Trust reportedly stabilized over the last year, but increased copays, premiums, and deductibles have damaged public employees' personal budgets, she said. In the last year, family plans under the Hampshire County Group Insurance Trust increased 52%, or around $5,000 a year. The staff are not the only ones paying the health costs, according to Appropriation Committee's annual report. South Hadley's own health insurance costs increased $3,238,071, or 64%, between fiscal years 2025 and 2027. In the coming months, Shea hopes to join the other unions in town to propose other health insurance options outside of the trust. I want to make sure that we have the foresight to take care of both our students and the town because those communities are so tied together, Foley said. Our next article takes us to Hatfield. Landscaper faces neighbor complaints. Owner calls complaints over lighting, screening, irrelevant, says he plans to expand, by Scott Mersbach, staff writer. Hatfield. While residents who live near a landscaping company in North Hatfield are filing complaints with town officials about its operations, it's uncertain whether the business is out of compliance with the site plans and special permits approved 2 years ago. These concerns and complaints that are being entertained for a building that was still under construction, in my opinion, are irrelevant, Jack Henderson Adams, who runs Western Earthworks, LLC, from 186 North Hatfield Road, told the Planning Board and Building Commissioner Jim Hawkins at a meeting Wednesday, September 9th. The discussion was prompted by written complaints from West Street residents Virginia and Dean Martell, filed with the town on June 16th and August 11th, while another abutter, Sandra Wadello, wrote a separate complaint September 9th. The Martell complaint centered on lighting on the property and whether the business is in compliance with the Planning Board's request that the lights be shielded and pointing downward. The site includes a floodlight near a 2,000-gallon fuel tank and a small light over the front door of the main building. A lot of what you see in the Martell complaint is construction activity while he was building it, Hawkins said. But for more than a year, Henderson Adams has been operating the business with certificate of occupancy, he said. In its May 2024 decision, the planning board also stipulated Henderson Adams have a screening plan to promote a visual buffer before any construction work started. Hawkins said there is an opportunity for Henderson Adams to add more trees to the site. Henderson Adams said he has already planted 65 5 to 6 foot tall green giant arborvitae and numerous other random trees that have been brought back from work sites. There were also questions about whether the fuel tank has been permitted by the fire department. Nearby is a motion sensor floodlight so that workers can fuel up trucks during overnight hours. Henderson Adams said a question is what shielding means, as some of the lights are to help with loading trucks early in the morning before daylight, with employees arriving as early as 3 a.m. to pick up materials and fill their trailers. Planning Board Chairwoman Stephanie Slies said officials may need to look into whether the business is meeting development performance standards outlined in town zoning and is in compliance with the decision that allowed construction of a 7,500-square-foot building to replace an existing barn and for on-site storage of materials such as stone and aggregate brought to the work sites. Slies said the board should ask for an update in writing and to make a formal response to those who have filed the complaints. But Jimmy Tarr, the vice chairman for the board, said he worries that the complaints did not come in to the meeting, instead only making their concerns known in writing. I only see the next door neighbors who's being accused of all these things to explain his situation, Tarr said. Henderson Adams said his business employs 35 workers and he intends to expand and wants to be in Hatfield after moving from Florence. He questioned why the neighbors have so much concern for what he is doing when an elderly man was allowed to continue living in squalor in a dilapidated and condemned home in the vicinity. The biggest concerns in listening to these complaints is I'm going to grow my business and we moved to town because we want to grow, Henderson Adams said. Next, we move to Sunderland. Dollar General proposal heads to deliberations by Ayelana Marietta, staff writer, Sunderland. More than a year and a half since the first public hearing was held on the proposed 9,100-square-foot Dollar General building at the corner of Route 116 and Clark Mountain Road, the Zoning Board of Appeals voted to close the hearing last week after listening to residents voice their ongoing concerns with the project. We've been at this for a while, ZBA Chair Steve Kroll said. To start the meeting, Town Council Michael D'Ortenzio, Jr., updated the approximately 20 attendees on the status of the lawsuit that Michael Pill, the attorney representing the applicant, Galato Development Group, filed against the town in October. We've been driving down two tracks that are parallel to each other, D'Ortenzio said of the lawsuit and the ZBA's review of the special permit. The lawsuit, a land court petition, stems from a disagreement between Pill and D'Ortenzio about whether the property of the proposed Dollar General consists of one or two parcels. While D'Ortenzio believes an approval not required, PLANR, plan that the planning board endorsed in 2014 effectively splits the property. PIL has said the ANR plan lacks validity without a recording in the Registry of Deeds. On Thursday, D'Ortenzio said the attorneys are looking at case law pointing in opposite directions. The only access point the ZBA has identified for a driveway for the proposed Dollar General is a 21-foot wide space between these two parcels, a gap based on driveway separation requirements. According to D'Ortenzio, the question at the center of the lawsuit is whether these driveway separation requirements are legal and enforceable. D'Ortenzio recounted that at a hearing for the lawsuit about a month ago, it was determined that the most efficient path forward would be for the judge to wait to make a determination until after the ZBA issues a decision.

0: This broadcast service is provided by Valley iRadio. The material being read is the copyright property of the publications being read. Access to this program is solely for persons who cannot read the original printed version due to a visual impairment or other disability. By continuing to listen, you confirm that you have such a condition.
1: My law is legal or not. So my job on this board is to work with what I have written in front of me, and therefore I think it applies in this case. ZBA associate member Amanda Hanley agreed with Bernotas. The board will discuss the driveway issue further during the deliberations for the special permit, which will start at its next meeting on Wednesday, September 23rd at 6:30 p.m. Kroll then read several letters from Sunderland residents who believe the proposed Dollar General would increase traffic along Route 116 and endanger the safety of the drivers and pedestrians while threatening the small businesses that make Sunderland unique. As resident Norbert Kaminsky wrote in a letter, "Beyond the impact of any single business, developments of this kind tend to slowly push out the small, family-owned stores that give a town its identity." A letter from Sunderland market owners Atif and Uzma Tasneem reads, "When local businesses close, residents lose more than a place to shop. They lose the everyday connection and sense of community that come from knowing the people behind the counters. Sunderland has kept that kind of community bond in a way many towns have not, and I believe it is worth protecting. This concern is not abstract for my family. This store is our bread and butter, and it is our sole source of income." Atif and Uzma Tasneem added that their son has relied on a ventilator for the past 2 years. "The stability this business provides is essential to our day-to-day living and his care," the letter continues. "Any disruption to our income would directly affect our ability to meet his needs and support our household." The audience applauded after Kroll read the letter. Kroll reminded the audience that the ZBA will review 8 criteria to determine whether the adverse effects of the proposed Dollar General outweigh the benefits. The criteria include the social and economic or community needs the proposal serves, traffic flow and safety, adequacy of utilities and other public services, neighborhood character and social structure, qualities of the natural environment, potential fiscal impact, the impact on drainage, stormwater management, or drinking water recharge areas, and the impact on public safety and municipal services. "It's a no-brainer," commented Sunderland resident Carrie Klein. "It's just extremely unthinkable that this would go through and pass those criteria. I'd like to have faith in this group that you read these criteria and that you abide and that you know that your community is behind you." Next, we go to Greenfield, art show to celebrate Puerto Rican heritage. Greenfield resident holding first solo exhibit by Madison Schofield, staff writer. Holyoke, local artist and Puerto Rican native Emily Roman invites the community to experience her patria, the Spanish word for homeland, through her first solo art exhibit on Wednesday, September 16th in Holyoke. The one-day exhibit, titled Patria, kicks off Hispanic Heritage Month events for Nueva Espanza, a community development corporation dedicated to celebrating Holyoke's Puerto Rican Afro-Caribbean culture. Roman's work will be on display at 6 p.m. at Nueva

0: Esperanza's Gallery, located at 413 Main Street in Holyoke. Roman, who now lives in Greenfield, said, "Patria is a celebration of her homeland. I was born and raised in the island of Puerto Rico, and there's always been a pride and nostalgia that comes with being here in the United States and being away from home, but always carrying those core memories," Roman said. "To be able to showcase that through my art is very important to me. Patria mostly features acrylic paintings on wood or canvas, but Roman said there will be mixed media self-portraits made with both acrylics and oil paint, and a few collages on a display as well. She said her art has a whimsical style and depicts nature, food, and other representations of childhood memories and things she misses about the island. One thing we don't have on the island is that we don't have four seasons, so we don't go through winter, fall, spring, and summer. We just have summer all year long," Roman explained. "So we get a taste of beauty all year long, and now I'm in a place where everything is seasonal. It kind of makes you miss the stability of having your favorite things. It's great being able to remember that, but it's bittersweet having it to long for it," she continued. "I am hoping with this art it brings out the pride of all the images we're so familiar with and recognize that bring us home. I hope that it helps some people feel a little less homesick and a little more connected." For example, Roman said in one piece of artwork that she believes represents her national pride and the feeling of resiliency in culture, even when away from home, is a painting she created of the Puerto Rican national flower, the Flor de Maga, on a broken cutting board. "It's meant to represent resilience, which, being on a beat-up cutting board, is a message of itself. But it's not only represents me as a young adult moving to the world today," Roman said, "but as a Latina, always striving to connect and build community and rewrite narratives that sometimes get written for us." Roman said all the creations on display were made between 2017 and 2022, and she did not set out looking to put together a show dedicated to Puerto Rico, but when she saw Nuevo Esperanza's call for Puerto Rican artist, she knew she had to apply. Roman studied art at the Fashion Institute of Technology in New York City, and since moving to Greenfield about 10 years ago, she has worked with local art galleries and taught exercise classes at Franklin County's YMCA, while she has had her artwork included in group exhibits before. This will be her first solo show, and she said she can't wait to share her pieces with the community. "I'm still waiting to feel nervous. I'm just really excited," Roman said. "It takes me 10 years to really showcase what my degree is, so this is going to be a great new adventure." She said she hopes to hold more events and art shows in the future, and she hopes that Patria inspires more people to put themselves out there and not be afraid of sharing their stories with their neighbors and community members. "We are living in a world right now where I feel like we're all on certain levels of walking and eggshells, not knowing what can I share, how much vulnerability should I have," Roman said. "Art tends to really help with connecting and pulling some of the vulnerability out." And that's all the time we have today. I thank you for letting me read for you. I look forward to reading again. I hope you have a wonderful day.
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2: 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Currently, I am reading from the National Geographic magazines. 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
3: 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Today, I'll be reading from the Greenfield Recorder. Starting with a look at the week's weather, today mostly sunny, less humid, high of 73. Tonight clear and cooler, 42 for a low. Increasing cloudiness on Tuesday with a high of 72, a low of 51. Wednesday partly sunny and pleasant, 79 and 58. Thursday cloudy, high of 77, low of 64. Friday mostly sunny and beautiful, 76, 53. Saturday, occasional rain and a thunderstorm, 71 for a high, 54 for a low. And now turning to the front page of the Greenfield Recorder, blending tradition and fresh thrills, the Franklin County Fair took place in Greenfield this weekend. With a new mascot, performance, and feature calling back to the fair's history, the 177th Franklin County Fair celebrated both the future of fresh thrills and the county's past traditions. It helps bring the community together, said Tony King of Greenfield as he roamed the fair on Friday carrying his four-year-old son. It's just that fun family atmosphere, echoed Christopher Sanchez of Sweet Memories Donuts, a new vendor at the fair. The parade brought the fair into full swing on Thursday, marking the start of the weekend's traditional events, from the livestock shows and art on display in the roundhouse, the hot dog eating contest, wings and fried dough, and other signature events beyond the typical fair tractor pull. Friday at the fair started with the ribbon cutting for the new community pavilion in the center of the infield entertainment area, the first new building on the fairgrounds in 40 years. Fair volunteers, visitors, and a new face at the fairgrounds, the fair's mooing mascot, Franklin County, listened to Michael Nelson, president of the Franklin County Agricultural Society, and local and state officials mark the milestone. It inspires people to want to come here, said Kobe Gardner-Levine, regional manager for U.S. Representative Jim McGovern's office. It creates more excitement, and what I'm seeing all over is community excitement that is growing and will continue to grow with this momentum. Did you notice the license plates? State Representative Susanna Whips asked the group. I saw Maine. I saw New Hampshire. I saw Connecticut. The fair is not just a fun, awesome place to go and check out and see your neighbors. This is an economic driver. These people are going to gas up before they leave town. They might buy dinner in town. They might be staying over. According to a study from 2024, the fair generates $21.5 million for the area, Nelson said. Greenfield's chief of staff, Aaron Anhalt, highlighted other recent additions to the fairgrounds, such as paving to boost the site's accessibility, a nursing station, and a sensory room designed for neurodivergent visitors. It's not just about economic development, it's about being a part of the community, Anhalt said. Parked inside the community pavilion between picnic tables is the city's 1867 stagecoach, a bridge between the fairgrounds past and future, according to Greenfield City Council member Sarah Bulduck, who has seen photographs of the stagecoach cruising through the fair's parade in 1897. There are layers here of history, and it's very seldom that we get the opportunity to reach out and touch a piece of history like this, Bulduck said. It has history with the fairgrounds. It has history with the Agricultural Society. It belongs here. While Nelson said many changes to the fairgrounds have focused on fixing issues from the past, like deferred maintenance, the community pavilion is about looking to the future. It's going to be part of our history. Not just right now, added Franklin County Chamber of Commerce Executive Director Jesse Dean, but for generations to come. Next to the community pavilion, about 50 fairgoers gathered to catch the latest act to join the fair's lineup of entertainment, Thrill Extravaganza. In the act, a performer walked and jumped rope on a spinning wheel, towering as high as the Ferris wheel behind it, before another climbed into a handstand atop a stack of five chairs. The higher he goes, the more difficult and dangerous it becomes, hooted Saturn Garcia, performer and CEO of Thrill Extravaganza Entertainment. To the finale of stunts, Gomez and his brother-in-law revved up their dirt bikes. Instead of the grass, the pair zipped across a round metal cage, seemingly defying gravity. They finished with a fist bump as the audience cheered. Among the loudest in the crowd were siblings Kelsey and Che Bootwell of Greenfield, who grew up coming to the fair every year with their uncle, Ted Budinski, and other family. "It's unique. It's high energy," Kelsey Bootwell said of Thrill Extravaganza. "When they were on that wheel, I felt a lot of anxiety, the best kind of anxiety." Saturn Garcia said the acts trio come from seven generations of circus performers. After performing with circuses for years, they decided to flip the script on the stunts, Garcia said, sipping a lemonade from one of the fair's many food vendors. "The group goes wherever the money is," Garcia said. On Monday, the self-described adrenaline junkies will take their show closer to its next stops in California and Texas. While the stunts are live, Garcia said the performances are the products of careful choreography and years of practice. Garcia has spent 27 years zipping his dirt bike through the metal circle. "For us, it's controlled chaos," he said with a grin. Plus, he added, "gravity's our friend." The performers feed off the crowd's energy. Although each trick still comes with risk, Garcia said it's a risk we're willing to take for the love of entertaining. Talk challenges nuclear energy's role. Author argues technology too costly, risky to help solve climate change. Nuclear energy is often presented as one piece of an all-of-the-above strategy for addressing climate change. But at a book talk last week at Belchertown's Clapp Memorial Library, author Linda Pence Gunter argued that nuclear energy is too expensive, too time-consuming, and altogether too risky to be an effective part of the climate solution. The all-of-the-above scenario doesn't actually work because when you prioritize nuclear, it squeezes renewables out, Pence Gunter said at the event, which drew nearly 30 people, including many anti-nuclear activists. The discussion was moderated by Sharon Tracy, a longtime energy and anti-nuclear organizer. Pence Gunter is founder and executive director of the energy nonprofit Beyond Nuclear, which advocates for a world free from nuclear power and nuclear weapons. A former journalist with Reuters, she currently writes for the Morning Star, UK, and Ralph Nader's Capitol Hill Citizen. Her book, No to Nuclear, Why Nuclear Power Destroys Lives, Derails Climate Progress, and Provokes War, was published in March. It makes the case for 10 reasons to reject nuclear power, including its cost, construction time, safety risks, radioactive waste, and reliability. Nuclear energy is a low-emissions energy source that can serve as an alternative to coal, oil, or gas-fired power plants. Nuclear plants generate electricity through nuclear fission, in which the nuclei of atoms, typically from mined and processed uranium, are split, releasing energy that is converted into electricity. The World Nuclear Association estimates the nuclear power currently provides about 9% of the world's electricity. The process for generating nuclear energy is complex, from mining and enriching uranium to a controlled chain reaction inside the reactor, intense heat and power generation, and waste disposal. All along that story, said Pence Gunter, are people who take the suffering, and they're often communities of color, indigenous communities, and low-income communities where there's the least resistance to fight back. I really wanted to write the book from the human perspective, because that's the piece that's usually missing from the discussion about nuclear power, she added. Pence Gunter's appearance in Belchertown comes as Massachusetts is considering taking on a greater role in advancing nuclear technology. Governor Maury Healey's administration is preparing to host a regional summit on September 30th to explore the role of advanced nuclear and fusion energy technologies in New England's future, particularly its potential to increase energy supplies and lower electricity costs. While supporters of nuclear energy promote it as a climate change solution, pointing to its low emissions and potential role in meeting rising energy demand, Pence Gunter and other attendees at the talk argued that the resources, cost, and time associated with nuclear power make it an ineffective tool for addressing climate change. We're out of time. That's precisely why you shouldn't wait in the most expensive and slowest possible way to generate electricity, Penz-Gunter said. The discussion also focused on the growing interest in small modular reactors that supporters say could make nuclear faster and less expensive. Tracy posed the question, how can we encourage politicians who have unfortunately fallen prey to the myth, and the progressives as well as Republicans are both in the same boat, that small modular reactors are wonderful things. Penz-Gunter attributed politician support for the technology to financial interests. I think they've fallen prey to money. That, to me, is the corrupting force in this country. Both Tracy and Penz-Gunter praised U.S. Senator Ed Markey for remaining a firm ally in opposing nuclear power. At a Senate meeting in late 2020, Penz-Gunter read from her book. He reminded his colleagues how in that year alone the U.S. had added more than 33,000 new megawatts of wind and solar. How many new megawatts of nuclear have we added? None. Penz-Gunter also argued that nuclear energy comes with environmental risk, specifically impacts on marine wildlife. We can have oil spills, we can have chemical, plastic, and nuclear waste, she said. There's a big section in the book about animals. As I say, animals never needed to turn the light on, so why should they have to take on nuclear waste? Penz-Gunter also pointed to health risks associated with radiation exposure, particularly for pregnant women and young children. For many attendees in the room, those concerns were connected to memories of nuclear expansion during the 1970s and 80s, along with major accidents like the 1986 Chernobyl disaster. Amherst resident Josna Reg has been involved with the anti-nuclear movement since the mid-70s. I worked on it nonstop until about 1984, she said, adding that nuclear power came to a standstill from then on in the U.S. Now a generation later, we're feeling the need to start making the arguments all over again because the nuclear industry is coming up with the same lies. Reggae said health effects of low-level radiation were among her largest concerns when she became involved in the movement. Shortly after her son was born, the Chernobyl disaster occurred. They told us when the radioactive cloud from Chernobyl was coming over Western Mass, and we gave our children iodine pills so that the radioactive iodine would not be taken up by the thyroid. It was very scary, she said. Much of the evening's conversation centered on how opponents of nuclear power can reach progressives who support it as part of the all-of-the-above energy strategy. Penz-Gunter argued that investing in nuclear energy could divert resources from renewable energy while leaving the country dependent on fossil fuels during the long development process. We're supposed to wait 10, 15, 20 years for maybe one or two of these micro-reactors, Penz-Gunter said. While we're waiting for nuclear, what are we using? Fossil fuels. So that means that actually choosing nuclear makes climate change worse. For Penz-Gunter, the solution lies in educating communities and building grassroots support. I don't have a lot of hope about changing the minds of politicians directly. The answer is a grassroots up movement to push them to the right places, Penz-Gunter said. And everything is connected, so you have to center justice first and foremost, she continued. You're all engaged in all the fights that matter, and justice is the truth in all of these struggles. This next story from Montague Center, complaint filed over Complete Streets Project. Plaintiffs look to halt planned work in front of North Street property. A temporary restraining order has been filed to halt construction on North Street, part of the Montague Center Complete Street Project. The civil complaint, which is filed in Franklin County Superior Court by Deborah Snow and Barbara White of North Street, argues that residents were not given notice by the town regarding proposed plans for blocking and discontinuing a portion of the street in front of their home as part of the revised designs from Bowman Engineering. On August 24th, the plaintiff's attorney, John McNally, put forth an ex parte motion requesting a temporary restraining order against the town and seeking to halt any work that would occur in front of the North Street property. The motion argues that the plaintiffs are likely to succeed in trial, alleging the town did not follow state law regarding town meeting requirements or notice to abutters, and that there could be irreparable harm as the entire character of their home and property could be changed. Additionally, the argument states The plaintiffs only want Montague to follow its statutory requirement under the law, and there is minimal harm to the town, as designs can be changed to mitigate the impact to North Street. The town will have an opportunity to respond to the motion during a hearing slated for Tuesday, September 22nd, at the Franklin County Justice Center in Greenfield. Town Administrator Walter Ramsey confirmed in a statement that while staging for the project has been started by contractors, no work will be done on North Street amid the court proceedings. The town is committed to implementing the Montague Center Complete Streets project while respecting the authority of the court in civil proceedings, Ramsey said. The project is a culmination of extensive public engagement and years of planning. According to the project overview page on the town's website, redesign work looks to make roadway safety improvements in Montague Center. The listed objectives state that the goal is to slow down vehicle speeds, provide safer and more attractive crosswalks for pedestrians, formalize on-street parking, and make sure all improvements meet accessibility standards, among others. The design contested in the civil case is an updated version from the original design that was presented on September 5, 2024 by Vanessa Hangen Bruslin during a public meeting where the designs were shared. North Street was noted as having a raised grass island where it meets Main Street, and a crosswalk would be added to the island for access to the common. The complaint states that there was no discussion at the time about closing, blocking, or discontinuing the part of North Street that abuts the plaintiff's property. More than a year later, a redesign was presented on January 5, 2026. For North Street, specifically, the update design from Bowman Engineering are highlighted in a memo to the Select Board from Assistant Town Administrator Chris Nolan Ziller, stating that the intersection with Main Street will be a 90-degree single connection, improving safety for cyclists and allowing for safer turns. As alleged in the complaint, Nolan Ziller does note the possible need for easements for people with driveways, but that those plans are being refined, and that the impacts of the project on private property owners are expected to be minimal. Between January 5th and January 12th, 2026, the town sought feedback from residents about those plans. The designs were discussed at the January 12th Select Board meeting, where residents offered varied feedback. The complaint states that the need for a town meeting vote to approve easements of the private driveway at the plaintiff's property was noted during January 2026 Select Board meetings and in material, but no discussion of the project was held until June. Nolan Ziller said the project would move forward during a Select Board meeting on June 1st, followed by a notice to proceed being signed on July 13th, awarding the $492,986 contract to Taylor Davis Landscape Company. The funding comes from a nearly $500,000 Complete Streets grant the town received in early 2025 from the State Department of Transportation. At no point in this process of design has the town ever given the plaintiffs written notice of any public meetings relating to the project, the complaint states. In August, the plaintiffs received a response from the town with answers to their questions about the project, to which the town said it did not find any legal need for property owner approval or right of entry agreement, and relied on public meetings to get information out rather than individual written notices. However, the town acknowledged that direct outreach would have helped identify and address the plaintiff's concerns sooner. On the issue of holding a town meeting vote in relation to the project, the complaint cites Massachusetts general law in arguing that a contract being signed with a third-party vendor amounts to a discontinuance of a townway, and no town meeting was held on this matter. Additionally, the complaint cites another law that at least 7 days before any changes to a town or private way are made, a written notice must be left at the property owner's usual place of abode. The complaint notes that the design requires a 31-foot extension of the existing driveway, along with an extension of green space in front of the plaintiff's home, although the town hasn't stated who will be responsible for maintaining the added driveway and green space, who can have access to that space, whether the home will be compliant with zoning bylaws, and whether the plaintiffs have a legal right to access their home. pull a motion to reschedule a preliminary injunction hearing, which was initially planned for September 8th, states that the plaintiffs and the town are engaged in settlement discussions. Ramsey said the town cannot comment on the nature of the discussions. In an interview, Snow confirmed the discussions have been occurring. She said that ultimately the concern about this project is how it would impact the character of the home that she shares with White and the property that is located in a historic area. Snow said the hope is to be able to continue finding a solution to the issue. Fighting intensifies against Houthis in Yemen. Houthis launched strikes against Saudi Arabia. The conflict in Yemen intensified on Sunday as government forces launched attacks against Iran-backed Houthi rebels along the Red Sea, and Houthis fired into neighboring Saudi Arabia, which supports Yemen's government. The Yemeni government vowed to send more forces to the Red Sea coast after conceding a painful defeat last week when Houthis captured the port city of Mocha and an island on the Bab el-Mandeb Strait, a crucial shipping alternative to the Strait of Hormuz. The escalation, especially Houthi attacks on Saudi oil infrastructure and its shipping in the Red Sea, adds pressure on global oil supplies and prices, and that could give Iran leverage in its war with the United States. As Yemen risks descending into another civil war, the United Nations estimated that more than 80,000 people in the impoverished country have been displaced by the fighting since the start of September. One woman said a mortar shell fell nearby as she fled in the middle of the night from the town of Kaka in Hodeidah province along the Red Sea shortly before it was captured by Houthis. I saw with my own eyes cars and buses burning, and bodies of children and women were lying on the road in a horrific scene, said the woman, who spoke on condition of anonymity out of concern for her and her family's safety. Houthis claim attacks against Saudi Arabia. Saudi authorities sounded sirens Sunday afternoon in the southern city of Abha and Khamis Musalt province, warning residents to take shelter from potential incoming fire. Both areas were repeatedly attacked by the Houthis in recent weeks. The Houthis claim to have used drones and missiles to target Saudi Arabia, including a military base just over the border with Yemen. Houthi military spokesperson Brigadier General Yahya Sari didn't provide evidence or say when the attack occurred. The Saudi civil defense overnight said a projectile fell in a different area near the border with Yemen, along the Red Sea, injuring two and damaging a mosque and several other buildings. The statement blamed the Houthis. Saudi Arabia did not announce any new attacks targeting the Houthis. The Houthis are targeting Saudi oil infrastructure and shipping as part of a recently declared blockade. While the Houthis have said they do not intend to threaten an other country's commercial shipping, markets remain wary and oil prices have risen again. Yemen says 500 soldiers killed as it vows to fight back. The National Resistance, a government-allied force that had controlled coastal areas, said more than 500 government fighters were killed on the West Coast over the past 4 weeks, its first comprehensive toll. It said about 1,500 others have been wounded in the fighting since August 9. Its statement said more than 1,000 Houthis have been killed in Hodeidah and Taiz province. A spokesman for the Houthis didn't respond to a request for comment. Yemen is home to over 40 million people who fear a return to the civil war that killed 150,000 and brought many others to the brink of famine in one of the world's most sprawling humanitarian crises. Yemen's internationally recognized government and Saudi Arabia have been battling the Houthis for 12 years. A ceasefire that began in 2022 had mostly halted the fighting. A senior government official in Yemen said its forces will return to the Red Sea coast and fight back. People fleeing the Houthi advance told the Associated Press they saw forces withdrawing and urging people to run. Sultan al-Arada, a member of the ruling presidential council, described the collapse of government forces in the port city of Mocha and elsewhere on Yemen's west coast as painful and regrettable. Al-Arada said in the televised interview aired late Saturday that forces are currently regrouping and will return to the battle in one form or another. On Sunday, The Yemeni military said it launched airstrikes on Houthi positions in Mocha and the coastal town of Dubab and elsewhere in Taiz province. The rebels also reported strikes by the Saudi-backed forces in the province, as well as artillery shelling in the province of Saida, the Houthi stronghold on Yemen's northern borders with Saudi Arabia. The advance puts Houthis closer to a major U.S. base in Djibouti. The Houthis' advance puts them just 20 miles from the U.S. military base in Djibouti, on the other side of the Bab el-Mandeb Strait. It's the main U.S. base in Africa and one of several foreign military bases in Djibouti, including those of China, France, and Japan. The small Horn of Africa nation is already seeing the arrival of displaced Yemenis making the perilous water crossing. More than 2,000 Yemenis have reached Djibouti, the International Organization for Migration said on Sunday. Djibouti's economy and finance minister, Ilyas M. Dawala, said on X that the country's navy, coast guard, and other specialized agencies were conducting rescue operations and providing emergency assistance. The UN Migration Agency said Sunday that more than 82,000 people in Yemen have been displaced since the beginning of September. The displaced people are in a very bad condition, said Ahmed al-Masawi, the director of the al-Salam camp in the southern port city of Aden, who appealed to international organizations for assistance. They left their homes quickly without any clothing or anything. They're crammed in camps, houses, and even on roads. Hussein Haidara sat outside a shelter at the camp in a white undershirt as his children waited to be assigned to a tent. He worried about how far the shelter is from schools, hospitals, and markets, and wondered how they will survive the next weeks or months. Haidara had fled his home in Hodeidah once before when the Houthis took it over in 2015, but this time feels more precarious. With the first displacement, we had time to plan things, but this time we were forced to escape all of a sudden. One could hardly take their children and the lightest stuff possible, he said. Russian drone strikes train near a Ukrainian border with Poland. A Russian drone struck a train near the Ukraine-Poland border on Sunday, shortly after senior visiting officials, including the former prime minister of the UK and Sweden, passed through, Ukraine's state rail operator said. A diplomatic train carrying Boris Johnson, Carl Bildt, and security advisors from several European Union states had purposely left the station at Yuhoyden ahead of schedule. Visitors were on their way back from a security conference in Kyiv. It's highly probable that the Russian drone's intended target was in fact the diplomatic train, which had departed the station earlier than scheduled, the company said in a Telegram post. Bildt, the former Swedish PM, shared a video on X of the attack on Yuhoyden station near the Yuhoyden-Dorohusk border crossing with Poland. This wasn't our train, but the one just minutes after us by the Polish border crossing, Bildt said, who's evacuated as the Russian drone approached and no one was hurt. Very good safety system. Our train just had an evacuation warning. Bildt, Johnson, and fellow passengers had been in Kyiv for the Yalta European Strategy Conference, which is an annual gathering of leaders and experts across politics, business, security, and media. Another train with former CIA Director David Petraeus on board was still at Yuhoyden Station when the drone struck. There were no immediate reports of casualties on any of the trains. I don't know what warped logic drove Putin to blow up a stationary Ukrainian locomotive on the Polish border this morning, Johnson wrote in a post on X. What we can say for sure is that this is the kind of random and senseless attack Ukrainians are enduring every day, even on civilian railways, he added. Earlier on Sunday, a Russian drone hit a truck less than a mile from Polish territory, according to border guards, forcing the temporary closure of the Yuhoyden-Dorohusk crossing. Next story from Greenfield. Art show to celebrate Puerto Rican heritage. Greenfield resident holding first solo show. Local artist and Puerto Rican native Emily Roman invites the community to experience her patria, the Spanish word for homeland, through her first solo art exhibit on Wednesday, September 16th in Holyoke. The one-day exhibit titled Patria kicks off Hispanic Heritage Month events for Nueva Esperanza, a community development corporation dedicated to celebrating Holyoke's Puerto Rican Afro-Caribbean culture. Roman's work will be on display at 6 p.m. at Nueva Esperanza's Galleria, located at 413 Main Street in Holyoke. Roman, who now lives in Greenfield, said Patria is a celebration of her homeland. I was born and raised in the island of Puerto Rico, and there's always been a pride and nostalgia that comes with being here in the United States and being away from home, but always carrying these core memories, Roman said. To be able to showcase that through my art is very important to me. Patria mostly features acrylic paintings on wood or canvas, but Roman said there will be a mixed media self-portrait made with both acrylics and oil paint, and a few collages on display as well. She said her art has a whimsical style and depicts nature, food, and other representations of childhood memories and things she misses about the island. One thing we don't have on the island is that we don't have four seasons, so we don't go through winter, fall, spring, and summer. We just have summer all year long, Roman explained. So we got a taste of beauty all year long, now in a place where everything is seasonal. It kind of makes you miss the stability of having your favorite thing. It's great being able to remember that, but it's bittersweet having to long for it, she continued. I'm hoping with this art it brings out the pride of all the images we're so familiar with and recognize that brings us home. I hope that it helps some people feel a little less homesick and a little more connected. For example, Roman said, one piece of artwork that she believes represents her national pride and the feeling of resiliency in culture, even when away from home, is the painting she created of the Puerto Rican national flower, the Flor de Maga, on a broken cutting board. It's meant to represent resilience, which, being on a beat-up cutting board, is a message in itself. But it not only represents me as a young adult moving in the world today, Roman said, but as a Latina, always striving to connect and build community and rewrite narratives that sometimes get written for us. Roman said all the creations on display were made between 2017 and 2022, and she did not set out looking to put together a show dedicated to Puerto Rico, but when she saw Nueva Esperanza's call for a Puerto Rican artist, she knew she had to apply. Roman studied art at the Fashion Institute of Technology in New York City, and since moving to Greenfield about 10 years ago, she has worked with local art galleries and taught exercise classes at Franklin County's MCA. While she has had her artwork included in group exhibits before, this will be her first solo show, and she said she can't wait to share her pieces with the community. I'm still waiting to feel nervous. I'm just really excited, Roman said. It's taken me 10 years to really showcase what my degree is, so this is going to be a great new adventure. She said she hopes to hold more events and art shows in the future, and she hopes that Patria inspires more people to put themselves out there and not be afraid of sharing their stories with their neighbors and community members. We're living in a world right now where I feel like we're all on a certain levels of walking on eggshells, not knowing what can I share. How much vulnerability should I have, Roman said. Art tends to really help with connecting and pulling some of that vulnerability out. This next story from the Gil Montague and Pioneer Valley Regional School Districts, Info Sessions to Detail School Regionalization Idea, Board Conducting Community Outreach Ahead of October 6th Vote. The six-town regionalization planning board is heading back to the towns to spread the word in advance of the October 6th special election to decide the fate of the proposed plans for five-town or six-town school regionalization. The round of community discussions that is now underway represents the second time the six-town regionalization planning board has conducted public information sessions. Last fall, Chair Alan Genovese and Vice Chair Greg Snedeker visited all six towns to present what was then only a plan for a six-town regional school district, which garnered mixed reactions from residents, town officials, and school administrators. The idea for the creation of a new Great River Regional School District would merge the Gil Montague Regional School District and the Pioneer Valley Regional School District. Warwick Community School could also be part of this new district if the six-town regional agreement is approved by voters, but without it, a five-town option is still possible. A portion of an initial information session on September 3rd in Gill was dedicated to detailing the logistics of the October 6th special election. The proposed super regional district would see high school students educated at Turner's Falls High School and Great Falls Middle School. Middle schoolers would occupy Pioneer Valley Regional School in Northfield, and elementary schoolers would remain in their current buildings. The regionalization plan calls for no reduction in educators, but consolidation of the central office. The estimated enrollment for the new district across all grade levels would be just under 1,400 students. The select boards of all six towns voted on Monday, August 31st, to set the election for October 6th, Snedeker said, which coincides with the Franklin County Technical School vote on borrowing $236.6 million to construct a new 21,000-square-foot building. This means that voters in Montague, Hill, Bernardston, Leiden, Northfield, and Warwick will have a dual election on that Tuesday, while the remaining Franklin Tech member towns will only be voting on whether authorized borrowing for the new vocational school building. Snedeker noted there was discussion between the six-town regionalization planning board and the town clerks regarding when would be the best time to hold the regional agreement vote. He said the town clerk suggested the vote be held the same day as the Franklin Tech vote, given the number of elections this fall. Polls will be open from noon to 8 p.m., aligning with the time set for the Franklin Tech vote. That means that in towns participating in both the Franklin Tech vote and the school regionalization vote, there will be two separate ballots requiring voters to check in for both elections separately. Snedeker explained voters were allowed to check in for just one election and not the other if they so choose. The way the vote language is written means voters only need to vote yes or no to the question. For the six-town district to move forward, there must be a simple majority of voters in each of the six towns voting yes. For the five-town district, if a majority of voters in Warwick vote no to the six-town agreement, while the remaining five towns vote yes, then the five-town district is formed. Snedeker clarified this is different than the Franklin Tech vote. As for the borrowing authority to be approved, there must be a simple majority of overall voters across the 19-member towns, whereas for regionalization, if voters in one town that is not Warwick votes a majority no on the question, then the proposal fails and no new district is formed. On top of discussing the logistics of the vote, the September 3rd presentation highlighted specifically what would come of the vote and the impact on students, staff, and the larger school communities in the six towns. The presentation declared that the central findings of the six-town regionalization planning board is more students equals more opportunity, especially in high school, as declining enrollment at both Gill, Montague, and Pioneer has curtailed student opportunities while creating financial difficulties for the towns. When asked to describe the biggest points voters should take away from the six-town regionalization planning board heading into the October 6th vote, Genovese, in a statement, shared several takeaways. Those included reiterating the financial benefits of creating a larger tax base to support the district, greater student opportunities, assurance of the regional agreement being reviewed and approved by the State Department of Elementary and Secondary Education, or DESE, and that super regionalization doesn't mean the district will be large by state standards, but instead distinguishes the unique nature of regionalization of two regional districts and a municipal school, referring to Warwick. While not an evening designed for debate, those in attendance at the September 3rd information session still had a chance to ask questions regarding the proposal. One question from Gill resident Patricia Crosby related to language within the regional agreement regarding school closures. Genovese clarified there are no plans to close any of the elementary schools, and the current configuration of the elementary schools would remain in effect, allowing for a smooth transition. Jumping off that point was Tupper Brown, noting previous discussions over where Gill Elementary School stands in this process, given that the school offers sixth grade, which is considered to be part of the middle school level elsewhere. Brown asked if the new school committee that would be created as part of the merger would have the authority to eliminate sixth grade in Gill, given that middle schoolers would be going to Pioneer. Genevieve said the parents would be the ones to make that decision about whether a student stays at Gill Elementary School for sixth grade, with the regional agreement stating the Gill students will have the option of beginning middle school in the seventh grade. Anything we can do to allow our kids to have that broader choice, too, is a good thing, Crosby said at the end of the discussion, while noting her appreciation for the chance to have expanded offerings for students. I think this would be really good for students and for teachers. In the coming weeks, the six-town regionalization planning board will host additional information sessions in the remaining communities. The next information session is Thursday, September 17th at 6 p.m. at the Leiden Town offices. The remaining sessions will be Monday, September 21st at Dickinson Memorial Library in Northfield, Tuesday, September 22nd at the Turner's Falls High School Auditorium, Wednesday, September 23rd at the Bernardston Senior Center, and Thursday, September 24th at Warwick Town Hall. All of these sessions are scheduled to start at 6 p.m. Now, news from the Regional Notebook. MassDOT announces Safe Streets Smart Trips High School Video Contest. The Massachusetts Department of Transportation, or MassDOT, has launched its 13th annual Safe Streets Smart Trips High School Video Contest, inviting students to use their creativity to help promote safe travel on the state's roads. Students are being asked to create a 30 to 60 second video focused on safe riding behaviors for electric micro-mobility devices, including e-bikes, e-scooters, and e-skateboards. Submissions are due by 11 p.m. on Sunday, October 4th. The contest is an initiative of the Strategic Highway Safety Plan. It's open to all Massachusetts public high school students. Students will compete in two categories, freshman, sophomore, and junior, senior. A MassDOT panel will select a grand prize, runner-up, and honorable mention in each category. Winning videos will be shown on Tuesday, October 27th at MassDOT's annual Moving Together Active Transportation Conference. Grand prize winners will receive $500 Amazon gift cards. Runners-up will receive $300 Amazon gift cards, and honorable mention will receive $100 Amazon gift cards. Selected videos may also be featured in future MassDOT roadway safety campaigns. More details about the Safe Streets Smart Trips High School Video Contest, including guidelines and submission information, is available at mass.gov/roadway-safety-video. Grant applications are being accepted to help farmers cover weather-related losses. Grant applications are now open to farmers who suffered losses in 2023 and 2024 due to weather. Crop, infrastructure, timber, and other losses totaling more than $2,500 may be eligible. This block grant program, funded by the U.S. Department of Agriculture and administered by the Massachusetts Department of Agricultural Resources, will cover portions of eligible losses, including crops such as fruits and vegetables, future economic losses from the loss of perennial plants, infrastructure such as buildings and plasticulture, timber, bare ground practices necessary to mitigate land loss. Applications are open until September 30th at 4 p.m. Losses for most categories must represent 15% of the value of the lost crop or infrastructure. A video explanation of the program, including a walkthrough of the application form, can be found at youtube.com. You can also contact the Massachusetts Department of Agriculture for more information. The Healy-Driscoll administration expands joint active shooter response training statewide. More than 1,000 police, fire, and EMS professionals across Massachusetts have completed joint active shooter response training this year as the Healy-Driscoll administration expands efforts to prepare first responders to act quickly and work together during a crisis. One of the latest active attack integrated response courses brought approximately 36 first responders to Tufts University for 2 days of classroom instruction, hands-on exercises, and realistic scenarios. Participants included personnel from Massachusetts State Police, Arlington Police, Lexington Police, Lexington Fire, Medford Fire, Somerville Fire, Somerville Police, Stoughton Fire, Cataldo Ambulance Service, and the police departments of North Shore Community College, Tufts University, and Worcester State University. The Active Attack Integrated Response course was coordinated by the Massachusetts Department of Fire Services, the Municipal Police Training Committee, and the Advanced Law Enforcement Rapid Response Training Center, with support from the Executive Office of Public Safety and Security. We significantly ramped up AAIR deliveries to meet increased demand after last winter's active shooter event at Brown University, State Fire Marshal John Devine said in a statement. So far this year, we've delivered 35 classes for first responders across Massachusetts, from Provincetown to North Adams. That's more than 1,000 police, fire, and EMS professionals ready to stop the killing and stop the dying. In 2022, Massachusetts became the first state to adopt NFPA 3000, standard for an active shooter hostile event response program, as a statewide framework for active shooter response training through the Massachusetts Firefighting Academy Municipal Police Training Committee and State Police Academy. Developed following the 2016 Pulse nightclub shooting in Orlando, Florida, NFPA 3000 emphasizes the importance of law enforcement, fire, EMS, and other public safety partners planning, training, and coordinating before an emergency. The Department of Fire Services and Municipal Police Training Committee also offer active attack incident management, a course for chiefs and senior officers focused on command-level strategies, and civilian response to active shooter events, which teaches civilians how to protect themselves and others until first responders arrive. Trump says no need to check AI development. President worried about China gaining edge in global competition. President Trump on Sunday played down the need for his administration to check the development of artificial intelligence, saying he worried about ceding America's edge over China in a global competition, and that winning would help address the risk from the advancing technology. While acknowledging the need for some regulation, Trump provided no specifics about potential rules and attributed warnings about the technology moving too quickly and with little oversight to negative forces he did not identify, though industry pioneers have raised such concerns. We can put guardrails, we can do this and that, but I think you have a lot of negative forces that are bringing this up, shouldn't be bringing it up, and they're bringing up things that won't happen, Trump told reporters during weekend trip to Ireland. But whoever wins with AI wins. The Republican president spoke a day after Dario Amodei, CEO of the artificial intelligence company Anthropic, said the industry should put the brakes on its fast-moving development to give safety measures time to catch up. Other tech leaders, including Elon Musk and Sam Altman, CEO of OpenAI, publicly agreed with Amodei. Asked by a reporter if the industry should slow down or be regulated, Trump said, after watching a golfer tee off in the Irish Open at his resort in Dunberg, that the United States is leading China in the development of AI, and frankly, I want to keep it that way because whoever wins AI wins. Chinese President Xi Jinping is due to visit the U.S. later in September to meet with Trump, and AI likely will be among the items they discuss. AI has become a major election year issue in the U.S. as some of the country's largest companies seed small towns with a national network of computing warehouses, while Americans from both parties increasingly raise alarms about less farmland and water supplies and rising electricity bills. Trump has kept up his support for data centers even as both Republicans and Democrats run from them. Many communities try to block them. Former President Barack Obama, a Democrat, said his party should make AI a campaign issue. I would talk about this and I would say, here's our plan for safety. Here's our plan for making sure our kids are not corrupted by this. I would be thinking about the economic impacts in very concrete ways and understanding what does it mean if there's going to be job displacement. Where's that going to hit? How are we going to respond? He said at an event last week with the top Democrat in the U.S. House, New York Representative Hakeem Jeffries, according to a transcript released by his office. Push to remove lead pipes is on, but thousands of water systems still don't know where theirs are. Catherine Pilgrim knew the century-old Victorian she bought in Dunkirk, New York, came with old plumbing. She replaced pipes she suspected of containing lead and later installed a kitchen filter designed to remove heavy metals. But 6 years after buying the house, she still can't be sure that her tap water is lead-free because she doesn't know what material was used for the pipe that runs under her front yard and connects to the city.

0: This broadcast service is provided by Valley iRadio. The material being read is the copyright property of the publications being read. Access to this program is solely for persons who cannot read the original printed version due to a visual impairment or other disability. By continuing to listen, you confirm that you have such a condition.
1: Survivor's concerns extend to her drinking water. I just thought there might be some stuff in the water that might not be great, she said. Officials with the city of Dunkirk did not respond to requests for comment. Lead pipes are abundant across New York and many communities around the country with older infrastructure. The city of Buffalo's data shows 45% of its service lines, which connect homes and businesses to the water supply, are made of lead, the third highest rate of any major city. The city of Fredonia, which neighbors Dunkirk, reported 28%. Lead is a neurotoxin that can stunt children's development, lower IQ scores, and increase blood pressure in adults. Roughly 4 million homes and businesses are still connected to water utilities via lead pipes, according to the EPA's latest estimate. How much lead is entering the building depends on factors like the water chemistry and the pipe's condition, but lead service lines remain the most significant source of the heavy metal, according to the EPA. The EPA has touted its work on lead lines as a key environmental win. About three-quarters of the drinking water enforcement orders issued by the EPA since President Donald Trump's return to office were related to missing inventories. Most water systems with missing inventories are small. 84% provide drinking water to fewer than 500 people, the AP analysis shows. Many are small housing developments, mobile home parks, or schools. The EPA said it turned to enforcement only after efforts to help water systems comply were unsuccessful. Utilities need the inventories to prepare for a 2027 deadline, requiring most drinking water providers to replace their lead lines within 10 years, the agency said. The Trump administration has also defended that aggressive deadline enacted under Biden in court. Rob Hayes, senior director with Environmental Advocates of New York, said it's a rare environmental regulation the Trump administration has sought not to scrap. It speaks to the universal popularity of getting lead out of drinking water, he said. There is one death notice in today's paper. Emiliana Streeter, age 85, passed Friday, September 11. The full obituary will be published in an upcoming edition of the Greenfield Recorder. Smith Kelleher Funeral Home in Shelburne Falls is assisting the family. Now it's time for sports news and high school roundup. Greenfield football topples Chicopee in season opener. The Jeff Bengston era started with a decisive victory for the Greenfield football team on Friday night as the Green Wave took down Chicopee 24-12 at Zotz Park. A little surreal, I guess, Bengston said. This team is special. They bonded together pretty good. Got a lot of stuff we can work on, obviously, but they stayed together and stuck it out. The defense smothered the Pacers for most of the game. On two occasions, Greenfield's Kamel Ramsey found himself with open space, and it was over from there for Chicopee. Ramsey had two touchdowns on a blocked punt return and a receiving touchdown. It was amazing, Ramsey said. This is our practice field. Practice how you play. Get the job done. Everyone did their assignments. We did it. It was great. Look at the score. I have full faith in my team, and they have faith in me. In his first game as a varsity player, Greenfield's Casey Burke scored a touchdown, threw another one. Burke returned an interception 10 yards for a touchdown and connected with Ramsey on a 32-yard touchdown just before halftime. It was awesome. First game with a high school team, Burke said. Feels really good. I didn't expect it from my first game, though it was going to come later on, but we did it tonight. We're going to keep fighting. We came out hot this year. In other results, it was Smith Vocational 26, Mahar 20. The Senators fell to the Vikings in their season opener in an independent match up at the Woodward Complex. Carter Hardy had two touchdowns for the Senators. Harlekmung Calypso scored on a 31-yard rushing touchdown. Hardy scored on a 3-yard rush and a 15-yard reception from Freeland Ringer. It was 36-0 Frontier over Athol. Redhawks went to Tooltown and shut out the Bears in an independent match. Frontier's rushing attack was too much for the

0: In golf, Franklin Tech 156, Frontier 185. The Eagles got past the Red Hawks in an independent matchup at Thomas Memorial. Jack Day shot a 36 for the Eagles. Grady Deary carded a 38. Turner Spalls 162, Athol 182. Cam Cogswell shot a 37 for the Thunder in the win over the Bears at Thomas Memorial. Owen Stoddard carded a 40 for the Bears. In field hockey, South Hadley 2, Mohawk nothing. In boys soccer, Franklin Tech 2, Pioneer 1, South Hadley 1, Frontier 0. In tennis at the U.S. Open, Rybakina takes down rival. Kazakhstan star earns number one ranking and takes singles championship. Elena Rybakina came to New York and took everything that had belonged to Aryna Sabalenka. First, it was the number one ranking in women's tennis, then the U.S. Open trophy. The tournament that for so long was a struggle for Rybakina turned into the site of her coronation. Rybakina won her first U.S. Open title and punctuated her climb to the top of her sport by beating Sabalenka 6-4, 5-7, 6-2 on Saturday. Rybakina had already been guaranteed to replace Sabalenka at number one in the rankings next week, and for good measure took the title that Sabalenka had won the previous 2 years. "It's still so difficult to process what happened," Rybakina said. "Too many achievements these few weeks." It was the third Grand Slam title for Rybakina and the second this year, both against Sabalenka on hard courts. She opened the season by beating Sabalenka for the Australian Open title. This time, Rybakina stopped Sabalenka's 19-match winning streak at the U.S. Open, where she hadn't lost since falling to Coco Gauff in the 2023 final. Rybakina earned $5.5 million, the largest prize in Grand Slam history, and tied Sabalenka and French Open winner Mira Andreeva with a tour-high three titles this season. Sabalenka took home $2.8 million, but it was clear how little that meant to her as she smashed her racket after a brief hug with Rybakina at the net. Sabalenka was trying to become the first person since Serena Williams from 2012 to 14 to win three in a row at Flushing Meadows. "I was just out there competing, trying to do my best with what I had today," Sabalenka said. "It was not good enough." Rybakina dethroned the champ without even having her best stuff. The WTA Tour leader in aces got less than half of her first serves in, but instead put Sabalenka under constant pressure with a strong return game, racking up 12 break chances and converting three, which was all she needed. And in college football, it was UMass starting 2-0 for the first time since 2011, beating Sacred Heart. The momentum of the UMass football team continued with a commanding 37-10 win over FCS opponent Sacred Heart at a festive and crowded McGurk Alumni Stadium on Saturday afternoon. Crowd erupted when UMass started with a two-play 75-yard scoring drive. The Minutemen scored in 40 seconds. UMass scored in all three phases of the game and only ran 40 offensive plays. "Overall, we're 2-0 and we're going to celebrate the win," UMass coach Joe Hrazmiak said. "But I think the message this week and next week and every week is that we have to raise the standard of the program, how we play, no matter who the opponent is." It was the first ever meeting between the two programs. It was also UMass's first 2-0 start since 2011. UMass hosts FCS opponent Stonehill next Saturday at 3:30 p.m. Taking a final look at the week's weather, today mostly sunny and less humid, high of 73. Tonight, clear and cooler, low of 42. Tuesday, increasing cloudiness, 72 and 51 your temperatures. Wednesday, partly sunny and pleasant, 79 for a high, 58 for a low. Thursday, cloudy, 77 and 64 your temps. Friday, mostly sunny and beautiful, 76 and 53. And Saturday, occasional rain and thunderstorm, 71 high, 54 low. 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
2: Welcome back to all of our loyal listeners. This is Scott Alexander with Valley Eye Radio, and I'm here to present the Journal Register serving Palmer, Munson, Brimfield, Holland, and Wales for September 10th, 2026. Let's start off in Palmer. A Night at the Library by Kevin Flanders, staff writer. Local kids celebrated a successful summer reading program with a sleepover at Palmer Public Library. Held on August 21st through the 22nd, the library lock-in event provided a night of fun for youth participants who read a minimum of 40 hours this summer. Kids between the ages of 10 through 17 were invited to attend the party. The overnight portion of the event was available to students ages 12 and older who achieved the reading goal. This was our first year running a lock-in party. We had 13 kids for the event and 9 stayed overnight, said Teen Services Librarian Olivia Chartrand. All participants enjoyed pizza, games, a piñata filled with treats, and s'mores in the parking lot. After participants under 12 went home, older kids stayed overnight for an array of activities and treats. These included a movie, nail painting, bracelet making, video games, snacks, and puzzles, among several others. In the morning, following a night of fun at the library, kids enjoyed a waffle bar for breakfast before heading home. Library officials thank all participants for their enthusiasm this summer, not only at the culmination party, but also the many previous programs. Our most popular youth programs this summer were a take and make fossil dig kit and slime making, Sartern added. Our most popular teen programs this summer were the 3D printing workshop, the steampunk kinetics workshop at the Steampunk Wonderland in Thorndike, the Unit AI Art Club, and the lock-in. Additional favorites included the library's summer reading kickoff party, which featured ice cream sundaes from Rondo's, mobile mini golf, face painting, and crafts. Now let's go to Munson, where Kevin Flanders writes, Festival brings community together. Area families and community leaders didn't let a little rain spoil their fun at the annual Munson Cultural Picnic. The celebration was held on September 5th at Veterans Field. Activities and entertainment included a free cookout, multicultural performances, programs for kids of all ages, appearances from local organizations and businesses, and several vendors and crafters. Proceeds will benefit community assistance efforts led by Afriq Limited, a nonprofit organization that helps women and their families facing homelessness, food insecurity, or displacement from fires. If we get contacted about a need for something, we work to make it happen. We have provided everything from toys around the holidays to backpacks with school supplies, said Karina Dice, the organization's founder and executive director, in a previous interview. Additionally, members of the Munson Police Department, Munson Fire Department, and the Hampden County Sheriff's Department were thrilled to attend the event. The Munson Police Department is always excited to be invited to the Munson Cultural Picnic. It is a great community event that brings residents of all ages and backgrounds together to hang out, eat some food, listen to some music, and watch some amazing performers, said Police Chief Nicholas Gasparini. Attending the Munson Cultural Picnic gives us an opportunity to connect with residents one-on-one, support the community, and celebrate our town. Always a good time. Hampden County Sheriff's Department members, Pat Kienzor and Sergeant John Mock, brought therapy dog Maggie to welcome guests. This is a great community building opportunity, and we always enjoy meeting families, Kienzor said. The event also included performances from several youth groups. It's all about bringing people together and celebrating our community through the arts, creativity, and entertainment, Dice added. Organizers thank all business leaders for their support over the years, including longtime supporter Munson Savings Bank. Our event sponsors are Mass Cultural Council, Springfield Cultural Council, Ohana School of Performing Arts, Shannon Mumblow Consulting, and Costco, read a statement issued by the organization. And there's quite a number of pictures showing the Munson Police Chief Nicholas Gasparini and Officer Paul Mayo, who said hello to attendees. Performances, Cito Zapatelli, representing Springfield-based Earthworks, the Munson Savings Bank crew, somebody from Open Pantry. The festival included the Munson Arts Council and Foster MA, along with the County Sheriff's Department and people that would greet guests like Alaya Vergara, and of course the Munson Fire Department was well represented. Our next article is Zoning Board of Appeals Denies New Cell Tower by Marcello Gusmao. Munson. At the Zoning Board of Appeals meeting, the town voted to deny the construction of a new cell tower in a residential district. On August 27th, the ZBA met for a continuance for the application by Vertex Tower Assets, LLC, to construct a communication tower on Woodhill Road. The construction requires a vote from the board to grant a variance to the applicant, as the tower would exceed the maximum height and encroach on the required setback for the town's rural residential district. The issue was previously discussed on July 23rd. Through conversations with Town Council, Board Chair David Bodoin said that the town could not grant a variance on the project. The town bylaws state that the town shall prohibit access to a business or industrial use across a residential district. We can't do it. As a board, we cannot give them that, Bodoin said. Francis Parisi, a representative for Vertex Tower Assets, encouraged the board to consult with town council before making its final decision. That statement that you just made with respect to your inability to grant use variances is dated, Parisi said. They just changed Massachusetts zoning law within the last month with respect to the grant of variances. Parisi was referring to the amendments to Chapter 40A that ease zoning variance standards for housing development. Notwithstanding that, we're proposing to build a wireless telecommunications facility, Parisi said. Under state law, a zoning board can't grant a use variance unless they're specifically permitted under their zoning bylaw. However, federal law says that you can with respect to cell towers. Parisi said that the club's construction of cell tower infrastructure does not qualify as commercial use and is protected by the Telecommunications Act of 1996. Your zoning bylaw says that we need a special permit from the planning board, which we've applied for, Parisi said. He added that he had also applied for a height variance, a frontage variance, and a setback variance from the ZBA. Bowdoin cited the bylaws limitation of such a structure to a 40 by 40 square foot structure compared to the proposed 60 by 60. Parisi said that the bylaw refers to the base of the structure itself and does not include the fencing around it. Ann Boyer, a resident whose property abuts the property of the Springfield Sportsman's Club, spoke out against the construction of the tower. If it was built there when I was purchasing property 40 some odd years ago, I wouldn't have bought my property, Boyer said. Boyer said part of the dirt road that would be used as part of the construction is part of her property. I do believe that I own part of that dirt road, Boyer said. If the club has had it surveyed, I'd like to see that survey and have a chance, if I have to have my own property surveyed as well. Short of having the land surveyed, Boyer and the board were unable to say definitively whether the dirt road passes through Boyer's property. Nonetheless, Bowdoin announced that it held no bearing on the decision, as the board had already determined it could not grant a variance to the project. After a lengthy discussion, the board voted 2-2 for a height variance, the distance from the lot lines, and denied the request for use of the dirt road as per the conversation with town council. Next, in Palmer, local students support heroes by Kevin Flanders. In partnership with American Veterans Post 74, AMVETS, and the home base nonprofit, two local students are supporting active military personnel, veterans, and first responders. During a community event held over the weekend at the AMVETS post, Project 351, student ambassadors Jeanette Kahn and Olivia Drunowski led several activities to give back to heroes and their families through the home base organization. Guests were invited to create patriotic cards and letters for military members, in addition to painting tribute stones for fallen heroes. A special aspect of the program focused on victims lost on September 11th, 2001. Several residents painted stones in their honor and added them to a tribute garden. This is a great way to remember them and carry on their legacy, Kahn said, of the 9/11 victims and fallen service members. Additionally, guests donated items for wellness kits, planted flags in the tribute garden, and sponsored care packages. For Kahn and Drunowski, who have partnered with Home Base since they got started with the statewide Project 351 Youth Service Initiative, it means a lot to support heroes. Community service has become ingrained in everything I do since Project 351, said Kahn, a junior at Palmer High School, who is now in her third year with Project 351. Drunowski, a PHS freshman, has thrived under the mentorship of Kahn. Together, with strong support from their community partners, they continue to assist veterans, service members, and first responders through several projects. I want to take everything I learned from my experiences and pass it on to Olivia, Kahn said. Working as a team and getting to mentor her has been a great experience. Items collected for the wellness kit were donated. The home base leadership team appreciates opportunities to team up with Project 351 ambassadors to expand support for veterans and their families. Home base is a national nonprofit dedicated to healing the invisible wounds of war for veterans of all eras, service members, military families, and families of the fallen through world-class direct clinical care, wellness, education, and research, all at no cost to them, read a statement released by the organization. Since 2009, Home Base has served more than 60,000 veterans and their family members. Way to go, ladies. Next up, Kevin Flanders writes, bringing history to life. Munson. In celebration of the nation's 250th anniversary, local legislators recently presented town leaders with an official reprint of the Declaration of Independence. During an August 24th ceremony held outside Munson High School, state representatives Brian Ash and Angelo Popolo were joined by District Director Amanda Hellyer of Senator Ryan Fatman's office. The legislators presented Munson Town Administrator Jennifer Wolowitz with the framed document. This handmade copy, printed using 18th century techniques, is part of a statewide partnership with Revolution 250 to provide each of the 351 municipalities in Massachusetts with their own copy of the Declaration of Independence, read a statement released by Representative Ash's office. Thank you to Revolution 250 for making this meaningful initiative possible. Wolowitz was thrilled to accept the document on behalf of Munson. This is a truly special moment for our community as we commemorate the 250th anniversary of our nation's independence, Wolowitz told the Journal Register. Having our legislators come to Munson to present this beautifully framed reproduction of the Declaration of Independence is a meaningful way to recognize our history and the principles upon which our country was founded. Town leaders thank the legislators for their attendance at the commemorative ceremony. We are grateful for their taking the time to share this important piece of history with our community, and we look forward to proudly displaying it for generations to come, Wolowitz added. Looking ahead, town leaders will work with the director of facilities to find an appropriate place to display the document at town hall. There is also a banner at the bottom of page 1, September 11th, 2001. 2001 to 2026, 25 years. New York City, Washington, D.C., Shanksville, Pennsylvania. Honoring the 2,977 lives lost. Never forget. Next up, Kevin Flanders writes, packed schedule at Palmer Public Library for September. Patrons are looking forward to a busy month of programming at Palmer Public Library. On Tuesday, September 15th, a Put Your Retirement Plan to Work program will be held at 6:30 p.m. Retirement can mean different things to different people. Maybe you want to travel, volunteer, start your own business, or go back to school. Join Edward Jones financial advisor Lucille Germain to discuss the importance of saving for retirement, how to save through your employer-sponsored plan, and other tax advantage options for building your retirement. This program is a free financial education workshop, and registration is not required. Crafternoons for Adults returns on Wednesday, September 16th from 2 to 3:30 in the afternoon. Join us in our community room for these fun adults-only in-person craft projects, read a statement released by the library. The September craft project will be designing a pencil holder. Space for this program is limited and registration is required. The program is intended for adults only. And an Old Palmer Center Cemetery tour will take place on Saturday, September 19th, from 11 a.m. to noon. Take part in Palmer's Mass 250 celebration by joining local historian Robert Como, who will provide a walking tour of the Old Palmer Center Cemetery. Please note that this program does not take place at the library. Participants will meet the tour guide at the Old Palmer Center Cemetery, take the first right off of Waverly Street from Old Warren Road. Please register by visiting the library website. The next article is Munson Savings Bank makes $1,000 donation to Ada's food truck. Reinforcing its commitment to supporting organizations that make a meaningful difference in the communities it serves, Munson Savings Bank donated $1,000 to Ada's food truck through its 2026 Community Giving Initiative. The donation was made possible through votes cast by local community members who selected Ada's food truck as a deserving recipient of support. Munson Savings Bank President and CEO Dan Moriarty and Executive Vice President and Chief Operating Officer Michael Ruette, along with other representatives from Munson Savings Bank, presented the donation to Ada Torres, founder of Ada's food truck, and volunteer Bob Ainsworth. Ada's food truck is a nonprofit organization dedicated to helping individuals and families facing food insecurity throughout the region through community partnerships and volunteer efforts. The organization provides meals and essential support to those in need while fostering a spirit of compassion and connection. There were no obituaries in the paper today, but there is a celebration of life that will be held for Joan Genholt, that's G-E-N-H-O-L-T, Sunday, September 20th, 2026, at 3 p.m., at the First Church of Munson Congregational, 5 High Street, Munson, Mass. The family invites you to join them in the fellowship hall for a reception immediately following the service. Lombard Funeral Homes is assisting. In sports, final tune-up for Mustangs, soccer. Munson, after participating in South Hadley's play day, Munson High School girls soccer returned home to host Chicopee in a preseason scrimmage September 4th. The Mustangs opened the regular season against Southwick Regional last week. Coming up, the Mustangs were scheduled to face Frontier Regional on Friday, September 11th at 4 p.m. Also in soccer, boys Mustangs look to head back to tournament. Munson. On September 3rd, Hopkins Academy visited Munson High School for preseason action in boys soccer. Munson was scheduled to start the season against Granby, then traveled to SICS on Friday, September 11th. Next week, the Mustangs on a road trip to Orange for a matchup with Maha Regional. Also in soccer, Pathfinder Tech girls soccer gets season going. On September 3rd, Pathfinder's girls soccer had its preseason scrimmage, taking on crosstown rival Palmer High School. The two teams are both gearing up for the regular season. Pathfinder was set to open the season on Thursday, September 10th, taking on Lee at home. The Pioneers are on the road Monday afternoon, September 14th, at Commerce at 4 p.m. And in the news for the Red Sox, for our fans like me, Red Sox took 2 out of 3 games versus Kansas City Royals. On Tuesday coming up, 8:05 p.m., starts a 3-game series versus the Texas Rangers. Go Sox! In the business section, Laura Pompey recently opened the Hearts and Crafts Station by Kevin Flanders. Palmer. Located in the heart of town, The newly opened Hearts and Crafts Station provides a convenient do-it-yourself crafting space for an array of creative needs. On June 1st, owner Laura Pompey was thrilled to open her business at 1339 Main Street. She looks forward to building up her customer base throughout the busy fall crafting season. After I retired from teaching, I was hosting crafting parties for my friends a few times every year. They really enjoyed it and all agreed it would be a great business opportunity, Pompey said. They really liked spending time with friends and meeting new people. We would bring snacks to share and just relax. Everyone found it very therapeutic. As a do-it-yourself crafting location, Hearts and Crafts Station offers paintable ceramics, wood crafts, terracotta, pot creations, holiday decor, and jewelry making, among other options. The business offers open crafting hours throughout the week, enabling customers to come in and pick a craft. Additionally, ladies' nights take place on Thursdays from 5 to 9 p.m. The business also hosts private parties where guests can reserve a 3-hour or 4-hour block for crafting with friends and family. Sounds great. Good luck. And have fun. Next in Palmer, PCC, that's the Palmer Cultural Council, accepting grant applications. The Palmer Cultural Council will accept applications for 2027 Mass Cultural Council grants from September 1st through October 15th. The PCC invites community members, groups, nonprofits, and others to apply for grants to support a range of offerings. These include art shows, concerts, performances, outdoor workshops, lectures, short-term artist residencies in schools, and other community programs focused on the youth, veterans, and senior citizens. Application for 2027 must be submitted only through the MCC website. The deadline for applications is 11:59 p.m. on October 15th. No late applications will be accepted. The FCC will vote on applications in open meetings in the fall of 2026 and notify successful recipients by mid-January 2027. Next in Palmer, Palmer High School Class of 76 planning 50th reunion. The Palmer High School Reunion Committee invites the 1976 graduates of Palmer High School and Pathfinder Regional Vocational Technical High School to a 50th anniversary reunion party on Saturday, October 17th from 5 to 10 p.m. Graduates and guests are invited to eat, drink, and be reunited in the outdoor venue at Vanished Valley Brewing Company, 782 Center Street in Ludlow. The cost is $35 per person. Please RSVP by contacting Sue Warner, Prosperi, at Sue, that's S-U-E-W-P-R-O, at gmail.com. Registration and payment are due no later than September 30th. 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
3: 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In 2018, I was Miss Senior Massachusetts. I'm now retired and volunteering for the arts in East Hampton, Massachusetts. 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
4: Hi, this is Mary Ellen, and I'm reading the Ware River News, Thursday, September 10th, 2026 edition. Unless otherwise specified, all stories have been written by Paula Wimette, the editor. And the first front page story, Selectmen discuss proposed right to farm bylaw, and this is by Ryan Drago. Warren, The Board of Selectmen had discussions with several departments regarding final drafts for proposed bylaws. The zoning laws cannot be written to negatively affect an operational farm that's in existence, a quote from Daniel Thibodeau. During the September 3rd meeting, the selectmen heard from representatives of the Board of Health and the Cemetery Commission regarding proposed bylaws, including the use of public ways and spaces and sidewalk and right to farm. Chair of the Board of Health, Daniel Thibodeau, presented research he conducted that involves right to farm communities. The right to farm bylaw is written to protect the rights of farmers from urban or urbanization of the community. Thibodeau said many complaints come about from abutting neighbors of the farms who may not like the noise, odor, or the equipment that comes from farming operations. With the bylaw, purchasers of abutting land near a farm would be notified. The state drafted the right to farm bylaw as a measure of protection for farmers to avoid nuisance lawsuits related to these complaints. If passed, this bylaw would protect farmers currently in operation. The extent of operations for new farms would be limited. The zoning laws cannot be written to negatively affect an operational farm that is in existence, a quote from Thibodeau. The final draft of the bylaw will be recommended by the Board of Selectmen before going to the town meeting for a vote. The final draft would also be reviewed by town council. The board tabled the right to farm bylaw discussion until the Board of Health can present a final draft. Thibodeau said the use of public way and spaces and sidewalk by law involves the obstruction of sidewalks. According to Thibodeau, people have left items out on the sidewalk year-round. He said there is a state law where people are not supposed to impede pedestrians from accessing the sidewalks. Another common issue is people parking their vehicles on the sidewalk. The Board of Health is looking to implement additions to the current regulations on sidewalks and public ways. Board of Selectmen Chair Richard Eckharker asked how the proposed bylaw would impact restaurants placing dining tables on the sidewalk. Thibodeau said there are exemptions for restaurants. The Cemetery Commission discussed a proposed bylaw limiting green burial practices in Pine Grave Cemetery and South Warren Cemetery. Cindy Baxter of the Cemetery Commission said there has to be a designated area for green burials, which involves bodies being buried up to 3 feet deep. This type of burial practice would cause health concerns, according to Baxter, if there's runoff in the area. Thibodeau also addressed the rules and regulations of home burials. Marker stones need to go in cemeteries, according to the state law. The Board of Selectmen and the Cemetery Commission reviewed a sentence in the bylaw draft which stated, "The Warren Cemetery Commission fully limits green practices," end of quote. The board and commission members discussed if the bylaw should include the word limit. The Cemetery Commission can set its own requirements, including limiting green burial practices. Board of Selectmen Clerk Raymond Capaco said the commission needs to establish its own rules and regulations about the type of burials that are allowed in the cemeteries. Town Administrator James Ferrara said the commission could set a moratorium on green burials. The proposed bylaw may have to be looked over by town council to make sure the regulations are accurate. The board tabled discussion of this bylaw. Cutter Park redevelopment. Ferrara and Sue Ramsey of the Parks and Recreation Commission held a discussion with the board about the redevelopment efforts at Cutter Park. Ferrara has worked with the commission on a design for the park, which the town received a grant for. One of the main focuses at Cutter Park is providing accessible parking. Ferrara said the park is used quite a bit, and the parcel used for parking is owned by the neighboring condominium association, a private entity. Both Ferrara and the commission had discussions with representatives of the association about a potential agreement to purchase the land. "To make the park right, you need parking," Ferrara said. Ferrara said there needs to be paved parking by Cutter Park. Though the design plans are completed, Preliminary planning is still happening, and the project is expected to be constructed in phases. Original painting. The board voted to accept a donation from the West Brookfield Historical Commission of a framed original Jacob Knight painting of the town. Another front page story by Marcelo Guzmayo. Pathfinder Technical welcomes new principal. Palmer, as Pathfinder Regional Vocational Technical High School reopens for the new year, the community welcomed Principal Jay Taylor to the staff. Taylor has a diverse background in education, which has involved working in multiple roles as both a teacher and an administrator. He described himself as feeling honored and excited to be joining Pathfinder Tech. Quoting a quote from Taylor, "Each role taught me something different and helped shape who I am as a school leader." This week, Taylor is coming off of the late week professional development ahead of students arriving at Pathfinder this past Monday. This served as Taylor's opportunity to introduce himself to the staff and discuss all the opportunities the school has to offer and why he loves technical vocational education. Continuing Taylor's quotes, "People see relevance in their learning. Schools like Pathfinder Tech have the opportunity to change the trajectory of people's lives. Above all, I have an uncompromising dedication to students. What works best for students is the compass I bring to instructional leadership. My leadership style is being visible, being present, interacting with students, and being available in hallways. My goal is to be the first person that welcomes every kid into the building. It used to be if you didn't fit into this box that the school system expected, then you'd be discarded to a vocational school. Nowadays, it's the place where everyone wants to be." Taylor shared a story from his own background as an illustration of what vocational technical schools like Pathfinder are for. "When I was young, I wanted to be a lawyer forever. Everyone knew that. I went to college as a pre-law student and organically had a conversation with a professor who said he used to be a lawyer making millions in New York City, but never had time for his family. He said teaching was the best thing. At the time, I thought maybe law wasn't for me. Sophomore year, coming home for Thanksgiving, I announced I didn't want to be a lawyer anymore and would maybe become a teacher someday." Taylor also proceeded to switch majors to political science as an easy way to transfer credits. He was able to obtain a highly coveted internship for Senator John Kerry and worked in his Western Massachusetts office, where he performed clerical duties ranging from opening letters, responding to emails, writing proclamations, and putting everything through Kerry's auto pen. "It was awesome," Taylor said. "They actually asked me to stay on even after I graduated." After graduation, Taylor didn't know what to do with his degree until he happened to run into a friend at a social gathering who was a substitute teacher at Taylor's old high school. "I absolutely loved it," Taylor said. "I was the substitute everyone requested." That summer, Taylor encountered another friend who was in charge of Duggan Middle School in Springfield and invited him to teach English. After teaching at Duggan for a year and passing his Massachusetts tests for education, licensure, Taylor moved to a middle school in Chicopee where he taught social studies to 7th and 8th graders. In Chicopee, Taylor worked as a soccer coach for the high school and applied to teach social studies at Chicopee Comprehensive High School, the local technical school. Taylor said this is when people started recommending that he apply to be an administrator. "I left Chicopee to work in Westfield as a supervisor of social studies, where I supported all the social studies teachers in grades 5-12 by doing evaluations," Taylor said. "It was good, but I didn't work with kids anymore. I really wanted to be able to work with kids and also be an agent for change." This is when Taylor decided to pursue a position as assistant principal, which he filled at Lawrence School in Holyoke after the COVID-19 pandemic. Taylor then moved to the Bard Middle School in Ludlow when the principal resigned. He described being voluntold by the superintendent to take on the responsibility of supporting the interim principal. "I got a lot of pressure to throw my hat in and was offered the position. I loved it at the middle school. It was a great learning experience and took a lot of hard work. Taylor described the early days at Bard as a really dysfunctional and unorganized, but he was able to put systems in place to support learning and restore calmness to the building. Through hard work, the building dramatically changed, Taylor said. Now people go to the building and say it's one of the quietest middle schools. People are smiling when they have never smiled before. Taylor said he was able to work together with the staff at Bard to improve the culture of the school. I really liked that, and the kids were great, Taylor said. But I had an itching to get back into high school, and specifically vocational school. Since I taught at Chicopee Comp, I had always enjoyed working there, and I loved the kids were able to see the relevance in their learning through vocational schools. Besides the increased relevance of technical programs, Taylor also appreciates the strong connections that vocational schools have with their communities. He has said that teaching at the high school level feels more rewarding and impactful for the students. Every single place I've worked has been a meaningful experience. Most gratifying for me personally has been the high school level, Taylor said. Vocational schools like Pathfinder provide opportunities to seriously change the trajectory of someone's life. When you graduate from a school like Pathfinder, you're not just career ready, but also college capable. Having worked at multiple vocational technical schools, Taylor said the Pathfinder has a unique advantage by serving 9 different communities in the area. Chicopee Comp and other vocational technical schools all have great instructors, administration, students, and communities they serve. But Pathfinder has a broader availability to service students, Taylor said. We pull in students from all different towns, so we have more diversity economically and socially. We have the opportunity to create these cultures and bring people together. That's something I'd say Pathfinder has an advantage in that sense. Taylor also spoke about the cutting-edge equipment at Pathfinder, saying that the school offers the best materials and resources for our students. I got my first tour of the building with the head of maintenance, and I felt like a kid in a candy store going through the tech programs and seeing the tools, Taylor said. So he said talking about himself was the most uncomfortable part of his day. Taylor shared a little bit about his home life. His wife, Dr. Elizabeth Taylor, also works in education in the field of school psychology. I absolutely love her. She's the best. Taylor said, the best professional development I get is at the dinner table talking with her. The Taylors live in Feeding Hills with their 2 children, Catherine, age 10, Matt, age 8, and their black Labrador, Shep. Taylor said Matt, who shares his name with his father but goes by his middle name, is an athlete who plays hockey, lacrosse, and soccer. And Catherine, nicknamed the General, seems to have inherited his drive to be a lawyer. I'm deeply affected by family and take any chance I get to spend time with them. They're the anchor in my life, and I love them more than anything, Taylor said. Pathfinder Tech is about to start offering classes in medical assisting at its Cold Spring campus in Belchertown. Taylor mentioned the school is considering expanding its offerings to include things like veterinarian studies and criminal justice. If you'd like to know more about what Pathfinder has to offer, you can visit their website at pathfindertech.org. Recovery Resource Fair will be held September 17th. Where? The Recovery Center of Hope will host its 3rd annual Recovery Resource Fair, Recovery Without Permission, a punk recovery fair on Thursday, September 17th from 2 to 6 p.m. at Recovery on Main, 78 Main Street. 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The Brown Bag Sale. 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The thrift store is open to the public Monday through Friday from 9 a.m. to noon. Lotto calendars. The Friends November Lotto calendars will be on sale now until October 3rd for $10 each. Ladies' Tea Party. Monday, October 5th, there will be a ladies' tea party from 2 to 3:30 p.m. So wear your wide-brimmed hat. There will be door prizes, and everyone will go home with a goodie bag. You must sign up to attend the tea party by September 28th by calling Sue LaBarge, 413-544-1574. That Friday, October 16th, there will be a very informative presentation, Joint Health, from OrthoMass Orthopedic Urgent Care in Wilbraham regarding joint pain and arthritis and what can be done to protect your joints, manage everyday aches, and when to seek orthopedic care. RVMV training. Thursday, November 5th, MassDOT will do a presentation on RMV training and how to make that driving decision. Discussions will be on topic relating to age concerns, Massachusetts license policies, ID cards, license surrender, and local transportation options, and the Holiday Craft Fair. Start your Christmas shopping early on Saturday, November 14th. The Friends are having a Holiday Craft Fair at the Ware Senior Center, 1 Robbins Road, from 9 a.m. to noon. To reserve a table, you must call Sue LaBarge, 413-544-1574. Deadline to register for a table is November 10th. All the above are open to the public. Hardwick. The East Quabbin Land Trust will celebrate the completion and formal opening of 2 new all-persons accessible trails with 2 public access ribbon-cutting events in Ware and New Braintree on Wednesday, September 16th. The first event, starting at noon, will mark the formal opening of the Grenville Park Connector Trail between Grenville Park and the Mass Central Rail Trail Church Street segment in Ware. Officials from the town of Ware and representatives from the EQLT will host the event. The second event, starting at 2 p.m., will take place at the end of McAvoy Road in New Braintree, which marks the start of the newest segment of the MCRT. Representatives of EQLT will host the ribbon cutting celebration, and guests and members of the public are invited to continue on a group walk on this new 1.5 mile section following the ribbon cutting and welcoming remarks. Parking will be marked near the trailhead off of McAvoy Road. For more information about EQLT, visit www.eqlt.org. Trinity Episcopal Church offers sewing class on September 15th, where Trinity Episcopal Church, corner of Park and Pleasant Streets, will host a sewing class on Tuesday, September 15th from 6 to 8 p.m. The fee is $5 and materials will be provided. All skill levels are welcome. 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Doors open at 6:30 p.m. and the performance begins at 7 p.m. Tickets are available for $20 thanks to the support of the Ware Cultural Council and can be purchased in advance at www.workshop13.org. Comedy fans can expect a night filled with original material, quick wit, and memorable performances. Returning as host is Boston Comedy Festival winner Dan Bulger. That's B-O-U-L-G-E-R. He headlined last year's Ware Comedy Show and left audiences thoroughly impressed with his relaxed delivery, sharp observations, and polished stage presence. His ability to make comedy look effortless is a testament to his skill and experience. Headlining this year's show is Jake Silberman, a national and touring comedian whose sharp wit, unique perspective, and exceptional crowd work has made him a favorite with audiences across the country. Silberman's ability to find humor in everyday life and connect with a crowd ensures a performance that is both intelligent and hilarious. The opening acts are equally impressive. Avery Quinn has headlined venues throughout New England and regularly performs at the Comic Stage.

0: 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The material being read is the copyright property of the publications being read. Access to this program is solely for persons who cannot read the original printed version due to a visual impairment or other disability. By continuing to listen, you confirm that you have such a condition.
1: For cancer. This was the second time the Candlepin Bowling Center has hosted a nine-pin bowling tournament, where over 30 bowlers across Massachusetts participated. A portion of the entry fees went towards Candlepins for Cancer, a charity that raises money for bowling families going through cancer treatments. Hosting the tournament was Candlepin Bowling Network announcers Paul Grant and Greg Goulart. That's G-O-U-I-L-L-A-R-T. During pre-tournament announcements, Grant talked about Candlepins for Cancer wanting to offer bowling tournaments to support both the charity and the bowling centers. Candlepin bowling is a regional game of bowling that can be played throughout four of the six New England states and in the Maritime Provinces of Canada. Don't you love Candlepin bowling? Grant asked before the tournament officially started. Grant shared some statistics of what Candlepins for Cancer has accomplished since it was founded by Hall of Fame Candlepin bowler Alfie Johnson. 2025 was a record year for the charity as it paid out $35,000 to bowling families. So far in 2026, Candlepins for Cancer paid out $23,000, reaching a grand total of $130,000 as of August of this year. The goal is to promote a tournament and help family, Grant said. The bowling centers benefit, the bowlers benefit, and the charity benefits. Nine pin is a fun game commonly played in candlepin bowling. If a bowler gets a nine drop after one roll, it's an automatic strike. If a player has nine pins knocked down after two rolls, it's an automatic spare. Starting this fall, Candlepins for Cancer will be hosting a series of qualifiers for an upcoming bowling show in 2027. This event will feature six local qualifiers throughout New England. The first set of qualifiers will be held at Rollaway Lanes, 140 West Street on October 10th and 11th. Registration for these qualifiers can be found at candlepinsforcancer.com. Also featured on the website is a link to the documentary No Questions Asked on YouTube. Both shifts of the Rollaway 9-pin tournament can be watched on the YouTube channel Candlepin Bowling Network. Candlepins for Cancer accepts donations through Venmo or by check mail to Candlepins for Cancer, 467 High Street, Unit 8, Hampton, New Hampshire, 03842. Author presents at Historical Society's meeting. Hardwick. The Hardwick Historical Society will hold its annual meeting at 6:30 p.m. at the Hardwick Townhouse, 32 Common Street, on Thursday, September 17th. The guest speaker will be author Donald Duffy. He will speak about his new book, Native Americans React to British Incursions. This book covers incursions in central Massachusetts, the Connecticut River Valley, Connecticut Highlands, Quabbin, Petersham, and other towns in this area. His program will be followed by the Historical Society's business meeting and election of officers for the coming year. Members and non-members of the Historical Society may attend this event, although only members will be able to vote during the meeting. Refreshments will be served. Barry. Committee announces next hall induction. Tickets for the 11th Quabbin Regional Athletic Hall of Fame induction are now available for the November 7th ceremony to be held at Teresa's Restaurant, 315 Palmer Road, Ware, Mass. A social hour will begin at 5 p.m. with dinner at 6 p.m. followed by the induction ceremony. Seven individuals and a pair of championship teams will be honored. Dating back to the first induction in 2002, this will bring the total number of individual inductees to 72 in addition to 11 teams. The induction class includes Louis Penasino, class 75, Eugene Rich, class of 95, Matthew Burnell, class of 08, Stephanie Halphy, class of 15, Thaddeus J. Gumoa, contributor and athletic director, Coach Cheryl Adams, Coach Deborah Spinelli, 1970, the 19. 19-

0: 1979 field hockey team and the 1998-1999 boys varsity basketball team. Tickets are $50 and may be obtained by calling Hall of Fame Chairman Ted Gumula at 413-348-0414 or through the mail by contacting Quabbin Regional Athletic Hall of Fame, Post Office Box 874, Barre, Mass. 01005. The last date to purchase tickets will be October 23rd. All checks must be payable to Quabbin Regional School District. Where? A granite bench was recently installed at Grenville Park overlooking the Ware River in memory of the late Michael Domey, Sr. of Gilbertville. That's D-O-M-E-Y. This bench recognizes his service and commitment to the community in a number of roles as a veteran, a member of the Knights of Columbus, a coach, and a scouter. And there's a very nice picture of the memorial bench for Michael. The Stone Church Cultural Center announces the 26-27 concert series opening. Hardwick. The Stone Church Cultural Center, 283 Main Street, Gilbertville, has announced its 2006-2027 concert season, opening on Saturday, September 26. The series will feature four ticketed programs in addition to four free concerts from the Ware River Jazz Ensemble and the Ware River Concert Band. This is the first season with artistic director Mary McKenzie at the helm. I'm thrilled to be a new member of the Hardwick Arts Community, and part of my mission with the concert series is to share unique classical artists and programs with the community, said artistic director and soprano Mary McKenzie in a press release. This season will feature familiar faces like pianist Diana Fanning from Vermont, performing a dynamic solo piano performance featuring works by Beethoven, Czech composer Leos Janáček, Debussy, and Chopin, and fan favorite organist Peter Krasinski, who will be creating its own unique accompaniment to Buster Keaton's innovative silent comedy, The General, she said. Season subscriptions and individual tickets are now available online from the Stone Church's box office, and I hope you've gained some bit of information and can put it to use during the week or during the month or the whole fall. And thank you for listening to Valley Eye Radio. And please stay tuned. There's more to come.
1: 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The picnic will take place on Saturday, September 19th at the East Longmeadow Senior Center located at 328 North Main Street. We'll have paninis, pizza, and an assortment of other appetizers and desserts. 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
3: Good day. This is Richard Cino with Valley Eye Radio, reading from the September 10th, 2026 edition of the Belchertown Granby Amherst Sentinel. Let's start out with the front page of the Sentinel. International Overdose Awareness Day held a candlelight vigil in Belchertown. A candlelight vigil was held in honor of International Overdose Awareness Day at the Belchertown Town Common on August 31st. The vigil was held to reduce the stigma surrounding substance use and overdose, as well as raise awareness about substance issues within the wider community. This is our eighth year holding the International Overdose Awareness Day vigil on the Common, said Belchertown Overcoming Adversity Together, or the BOAT, co-chair and Belchertown Public's Work and Public Schools Drug-Free Communities Director, Program Director Chris Hogue. The event began as a small community gathering in Melrose, Australia, to remember those who lost their lives to overdose and as a way to support those affected by substance use. Now, over the past 20 years, IOAD transformed into a global movement designed to bring communities together to honor those lost to substance issues and console the grieving families affected. This event is also designed to inform the public about overdose prevention and recovery. The Candlelight Vigil was inspired by the need to remember and honor the lives of community members lost to overdose while supporting the families and loved ones who were left behind. Holding the vigil on the town common creates a visible, welcoming space where the entire community can come together and grieve and remember and show support. The vigil began with 45 minutes dedicated to self-guided open reflection. There was a memory table and a wall of light was provided, adorned with photos and names of those lost to overdoses. A creative healing station was also on site with activities such as kindness rock paintings, dragonfly designs, and luminary bag creating available. Water, tissues, lavender sachets, and grounding spaces were also available to those who needed them. A legacy and action table offered a space for participants who wished to show how they would carry forward a loved one's legacy, which was accompanied by soft music to facilitate a quiet and reflective atmosphere. The official ceremony had speeches from BOAT co-chair Angela Battelle and comments from State Representative Aaron Saunders, BOAT Secretary and Drug-Free Community Engagement Coordinator Aline Mehta, who shared a poem with attendees, which was followed by a first light candle relay. Participants lit candles during the relay as names were read aloud for the reflective audience. Hoag offered a few words and invited others to speak their piece, which continued until Reverend Michelle Grub led the attendees in a closing prayer to mark the ceremony's end. Though under somber circumstances, the vigil provided an opportunity for Belchertown residents to come together. Residents gathered to offer each other compassion, provide hope for their neighbors, and reinforce the community's commitment to every life and prevent future losses. Every life lost to overdose matters. No individual or family should have to face the impact of substance abuse use alone. I guess it was a fitting vigil. And the town of Granby weighs what its next steps are going to be after the Forge Pond Dam grant denial. The fishers in Granby are regrouping after the state rejected a grant for repairs to the Forge Pond Dam while advancing a slate of infrastructure and civic initiatives intended to strengthen town services and prepare for capital needs. The Granby Select Board used its August 10th meeting to acknowledge a major setback for the dam project while moving ahead on smaller but consequential items from committee work and facilities maintenance to fiscal planning and public safety upgrades. Together, the actions outline the Granby's strategy of pairing incremental improvements with pursuit of large-scale funding for aging infrastructure, such as the Forge Pond Dam. Town Administrator Ron Aponte told the board the state had turned down Granby's latest funding request for work on the Forge Pond Dam. Aponte said the project remains a priority and the town will continue to seek outside support, given the cost of repairs and the difficulty of absorbing them within its operating budget. Board member Mark Bale noted that state legislatures are also attempting to help from Beacon Hill. We had Mindy Dom put an earmark in for $1 million. Whether they'll survive the budget process, we don't know, but she did that. No vote was taken on the dam, but the discussion underscored that officials are counting on a mix of competitive grants and legislative earmarks to address the structure rather than relying solely on local taxpayers. As part of routine facilities upkeep, Aponte reported that the senior center parking lot is slated for seal coating, likely on August 15th through the 16th, or if weather intervenes, it would be pushed off to the 22nd and the 23rd. The lot will be closed during work, affecting staff and any residents who use the building over the weekends. The work is one of several smaller capital and maintenance items proceeding while the town pursues larger infrastructure dollars. Aponte said the town is close to finalizing a website maintenance contract with local consultant Ginny Ajambowitz, with plans to bring in vendor Munibid once the agreement is signed, to begin upgrades and ongoing support. Now, on the West Site Building Project, He noted that the town has asked IT vendor Entree to revise its proposal after finding that labor costs were out of scale with hardware pricing. At the same time, a previous assumption that security firm Ratcliffe was on a state bid list proved incorrect. The competing term Oakers has now been identified as both eligible and a lower cost for campaign entry controls and cable pulls. Those adjustments are intended to keep the project on track without overcommitting limited capital dollars. The Granby Board of Assessors is moving to advertise for a director of assessments. That's a position officials say is needed to strengthen the town's ability to manage the tax base and stay ahead of neighboring communities on growth and compliance. Aponte explained that if a qualified candidate is hired during the current fiscal year, Granby would likely rely on municipal fund transfers beginning May 1st to cover any shortfall in the assessments budget, using private variances and other accounts. Longer term, he said, the hire would be evaluated during the fiscal year 28 budget cycle. The board also formalized the Senior Tax Work-Off Program Committee, building on a program previously adopted at a town meeting that will allow eligible seniors and veterans to earn relief on their property tax bills. The committee will include the Council on Aging Director, a member of the Board of Assessors, Veterans Services Officer, the Town Admin, and an at-large resident 60 years or older, with the at-large seat to be advertised and filled later. Aponte emphasized that the tax program is targeted at older residents struggling to stay in their homes despite rising taxes. Someone might be house rich and poor cash, so obviously once you're retired, the cash flow starts to generally dry up a little bit. Taxes do not dry up. The town has already received two applicants from potential participants who will now focus on recruiting the at-large committee members and encourage departments to identify the appropriate work opportunities, primarily office and clerical tasks. In other infrastructure-related news, Fire Chief Evan Bryant reported that Granby has earned a $60,000 state earmark that'll be for radios, offset a capital article previously passed at a town meeting. We did get an earmark that covers the radios. That was for $60,000. Aponte noted that this creates a positive variance in the corresponding capital account. Separately, the building inspector met with the insurance services office analyst to review local codes and practices that affect fire and building ratings of nationwide and townwide. Aponte said the session appears to go well, with results expected in a few weeks. Aponte told the board that resident Eleanor White has expressed interest in a bocce court at Dufresne's Park, and that he expects a formal request for discussion. He added that such a project could potentially be combined with previously discussed pickleball courts under a future grant for the park, which typically requires a town to front the full cost at a town meeting and then received partial reimbursement. Last year's program reimbursed about two-thirds of eligible expenses. Officials cautioned that the timing and cash flow would have to be carefully managed, particularly while the town continues to chase funding for larger-scale needs, such as the Forge Pond Dam. That kind of wraps up the politics in the town of Granby for this week. Some September happenings at the Granby Free Public Library. Just remember, the book sale is ongoing till September 30th. Stop into the Granby Library during regular open hours to browse their expansive book sale all month long. Tabletop Games Club will meet Saturday, September 19th at 10:30 a.m. The Granby Library Tabletop Game Club invites players of all ages, 8 years and up, to gather and enjoy a variety of board, card, dice, table, and other in-person tabletop games in a welcoming social environment. Knitting group at the library every Wednesday afternoon at 2. Bring in your latest project and join us for conversation and pick up some new tips and maybe show us a few tricks. Friends of the Granby Library meeting is going to be held Thursday, September 17th at 4:30 p.m. Did you know that the Friends sponsors all these events? Join them for a meeting and see what's new. And don't forget, you can celebrate Constitution Week, September 15th through the 19th. Stop into the Granby Library and browse our Constitution Week displays for adults and kids. Well, that wraps up Granby Public Library news for the month of September. Over in Belchertown, just a reminder, the Lake Wallace Fall Fest is going to return October 3rd. The Belchertown Rec Department is partnering with the Friends of Lake Wallace for the Lake Wallace Fall Fest. This fundraiser is going to be held on Saturday, October 3rd from 9 to 2 p.m. at Lake Wallace. That's located behind the Belchertown Recreation Department. Following the successful last year's inaugural event, they are bringing the community together again for a fundraising showcase, some accessible recreation, nature, community, and fun. It's not just a race. The Fall Fest is a celebration with live food, local vendors, food, family activities, community organizations, and plenty of opportunities to enjoy Lake Wallace, all while helping raise funds to support its continued improvement and accessibility. Here are some of the events. 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Choose your way to enjoy the Lake Wallace trails. There's a 5K at 10 a.m. The price of that is $35. The 1K at 11 a.m. That's $30. Rock and Stroll, quarter past 11, $20. Just a t-shirt and donation, $25. A 5K and 1K registration includes an event t-shirt, a raffle ticket, and a $15 donation to the Lake Wallace gift account. The Roll and Stroll is a $20 donation to the Lake Wallace gift account and doesn't require advance registration. If you want to register ahead of time, go to runreg.com, LWFS. I guess that's the Lake Wallace Fund Fall Fest. T-shirts included, 5K and 1K registration. That closes September 17th, so get on it. Your support makes a difference. The Lake Wallace Sensory Trail is a special community resource made possible through grant funding, community support, and dedication of volunteers. Last year, they raised $6,500 through donations and at these events. This year, there's a goal of $10,000 to continue improving Lake Wallace and expand opportunities for accessible recreation. Sounds like a nice way to spend an October morning. And again, that's October 3rd from 9 to 2 p.m. at the Lake Wallace, which is located behind the Belchertown Rec Department. And next door, in the neighboring town of Wilbraham, the Wilbraham's Women's Club will be holding its annual Fall into Fun card and game party and luncheon on Thursday, September 24th at the St. Cecilia Parish Center on Main Street in Wilbraham. Check-in time's 11:30. Lunch will be served at noon. Donation is $10, and there'll be a raffle for cash prizes. Come with friends and play any game of your choice. You can bring in dominoes, mahjong, bridge, canasta, pitch, etc. Proceeds help to fund the Women's Club scholarships and contributions for area charitable organizations. Interested in traveling next door to your neighboring town? Call Sue Agnew at 413-596-9480. And we mentioned a tax write-off program in the town of Granby. Let's talk about how it's going to work in the town of Belchertown. The Belchertown Senior Center is looking for qualified individuals to participate in their Senior and Veterans Tax Work-Off Program. The program connects willing workers with community endeavors in exchange for paid positions and a reduction in your property tax. This is a fairly new program in Belchertown, Senior Center Executive Director Jessica Langlois said. This upcoming year will be our third year doing it. We've gotten some new departments who are going to have opportunities for volunteering and working. The current program has 10 slots available, 5 dedicated for older adults ages 65 or older, and 5 for veterans of any age. The application process started back on September 1st. It continues to the month of October. The program aims to reduce a worker's property tax by $1,000 in exchange for about 66 hours of work. That work would be performed between January and November of 2027. The Select Board really wanted an opportunity to help those with financial need and give them some relief. A lot of surrounding towns already offer this type of program, so it was something that I know we've always wanted to get off the ground and get running. There are many factors considered for eligible workers, which include age, a maximum gross income of $50,000 or less for a single person, or $82,000 for a married couple, and a bank balance assessment disclosed on the application. It's calculated by the state's minimum wage, which is $15 an hour, Langlois said. When asked how worker compensation is calculated, we take the $15 an hour, we divide it by $1,000 you can earn, which gives us about 66 hours. The sum doesn't include state and federal deductions, which includes federal taxes, Medicare and omnibus, budget reconciliation. That's the OBRA consideration. Upon program completion, Langlois stated, about $800 would be deducted from the worker's property tax for the year to the assessor's office. As long as we have a slot open, you're welcome to come in and apply every year, Langlois said. When asked if the program would take on returning applicant, she stated there was no mandatory term limits for the program, so as long as there was a need for the work and there were slots available. Langlois also confirmed people applying for handyman positions shouldn't shy away if they don't have the required tools for the job, as equipment would be provided by the department. However, should the person already have the tools, they're more than welcome to bring their own. The fire department is back on the list. The senior center is on the list this year, and the school department is also there. Langlois also added the town's communications committee was also looking for help to help the communications manager. Those interested in applying for open roles may contact the Belchertown Senior Center for more details. It's a great way to have financial relief for an older adult or veteran. You get the tax relief and the financial relief, and the town gets help with things that need to be done. That's according to Langlois. Might be a good program if you have the time and you're qualified. Obituaries. Jolene Sandra Rice, age 75, passed away on Thursday, August 27, 2026. She was born on December 2, 1950, in Elgin, Illinois. Jolene lived a life marked by kindness, warmth, and devotion to the people and interests she held dear. Jolene was a loving, friendly, and kind woman whose gentle spirit touched the lives of many and whose memory will be cherished for those who knew her. Jolene was a devoted wife, mother, grandmother, sister, and friend. Jolene is survived by her sons, Jeffrey, and wife Christina Stevens Jr., and James Stevens. She also leaves behind her beloved grandchildren, nieces, and nephews. She is also survived by her sister, Lynn Buteau, her sister-in-law, Karen Schultz, and many nieces and nephews who will remember her with love and gratitude. Jolene had many interests that reflected her curiosity, creativity, and appreciation for life's simple pleasures. Those who knew Jolene will remember her for the loving way she treated others, her friendly nature, and the kindness she extended so freely. In keeping with the wishes, cremation has taken place. Jolene Sandra Rice will be remembered with respect, and her memory will live on with her family. Condolences for the family may be left at Jolene's guestbook at the Throop Funeral Home, located in Coopersville. The website is throoopfh.com to remember Jolene. Well, that concludes this week's obituaries and death notices. And local high school sports are going to be going again pretty soon. While there are no games yet, we have a few things to report. Last Monday afternoon, Belchertown High School boys soccer had its first scrimmage for the season against the town of Agawam. The two teams have been matching up for the past few years during the preseason, since they don't meet in the regular season and cannot meet in the regular season due to being in different divisions. Belchertown was scheduled to open up the regular season on Tuesday, September 8th against Longmeadow, followed by a matchup at East Longmeadow on September 11th. Their home opener is going to be on Monday, September 14th, at 4 p.m. against Pope Francis. Hopefully we'll have some of those scores for you next week as the games begin. The state semifinalists Lady Rams get ready for a new season. Granby High School girls soccer started out its season with a scrimmage again against Agawam last Wednesday afternoon, a short distance away less than a year ago. Granby engaged in a phenomenal matchup in the state semifinals with Munson at Clark Field in West Springfield last year. They lost the matchup, but is looking forward to making it back into the tournament again. The Lady Rams opened the season earlier this week at home against Hampshire Regional. The Rams traveled to Southwick on September 11th at 4 p.m., and they're back on Monday in Granby, September 14th against Pittsfield at 4 p.m. And keeping on with that theme, Pathfinder girls soccer gets going. Last Thursday afternoon, Pathfinder Girls Soccer had its preseason scrimmage taking on crosstown rival Palmer High School. The two teams in Palmer are both gearing up for the regular season. Pathfinder was set to open the season on Thursday, September 10th. They were taking on Lee at home. The Pioneers are on the road Monday afternoon, September 14th at Commerce at 4 p.m. Well, we'll have more high school sports news next week as the seasons open and we get the scores. You looking for some activities? The Quabbin Visitor Center lists some upcoming programs if you want to get out and about. The Les and Terry Campbell Quabbin Visitor Center at 100 Windsor Dam Road announced the schedule for upcoming programs. All ages are welcome, but registration is required. Outdoor programs are limited to 25 people. Remember to dress appropriately, bring water and snacks, wear appropriate footwear, and protect yourself against ticks. Now remember, dogs are not allowed anywhere at the Quabbin Reservoir. 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Explore the west side of the Quabbin Reservoir. That's going to be Saturday, September 19th from 11 to 1:30 p.m. Join the DCR staff for a 3.5-mile hike out back of the Quabbin's west side of the watershed. Walking to the water is about 1.75 miles, and it drops 600 feet. Participants will then backtrack and head uphill, so you have to be in shape. Exploring Dana Common Road. Explore the road to Dana Common on Sunday, September 26th from 11 a.m. to 2 p.m. at Gate 40. That's on Route 32A. You can look at the old foundation, stone walls, and shade trees of Dana Common, transport you to the past of Quabbin's unique history. This is a 3.6-mile moderate round-trip hike. The Ware River Bridge Series Real Trail South will be held Tuesday, September 29th, it's a weekday, from 11 to 1 p.m. with parking at the Ware River Trail Rail at 300 Granger Road. It's a 1.8-mile easy hike. And Ware River Bridge Series, the Ware River Bridge Series, the Rail Trail North will be held on Sunday, October 26th from 11 to 1 p.m. Parking's at the Kayak Canoe Launch on Worcester Road, Route 122 in Beer. Tour the Rutland Prison Camp, Thursday, November 5th, 11 a.m. to 12:30 p.m. Group hike near Muddy Pond. Explore the Ware River watershed for a group hike near Muddy Pond on Saturday, November 7th from 11 to 1 p.m. This is a 4.1-mile hike. On October 10th, explore Quabbin Park via the combination Shoreline Enfield Lookout Webster Road Loop on Saturday, October 10th from 11 to 1 p.m., 3.6 miles. Explore the road in Millington. That's a 3-mile round-trip hike. Introduce you to some of the residents of the lost village of Millington as you learn what daily life was like in the years leading up to the Quabbin Reservoir project. That's Saturday, October 11th from 11 a.m. to 2 p.m. Meet at the Granby Gate 29 on Elm Street and Route 202 in New Salem. I guess if you want to go online and look for the Quabbin events, might be quite helpful as you can get a little more details. And some community news. The town of Belchertown has been awarded a $1 million grant through Eco One Stop, a new program from the Mass Executive Office of Energy. The grant will help transform the former Tadgill School into a community resilience hub. It comes through the Municipal Vulnerability Preparedness Action Grant, one of seven programs the state has to secure some funding. Securing the funding is the first round on Echo One Stop shows how much stronger our application project is. The project will turn the long vacant Tadgill School into a flexible space for the community. It could someday include meeting rooms and social services offices, space for local businesses, and a place for residents they can turn to in emergencies. The Tadgill School has been empty for far too long, and residents have made it clear that a true community gathering space is long overdue, said Steve Williams, the town manager. This grant lets us take a meaningful first step towards turning that building into something the whole community can be proud of. The town will keep pursuing additional state federal funding as the project moves forward. The Belchertown Cultural Council is now accepting grant applications. The Belchertown Cultural Council is now accepting applications for fiscal year 2027 grants supporting local arts, humanities, and science programs. The Belchertown Community Council is part of the Local Cultural Council program, the largest grassroots cultural funding network in the country. The fiscal year grant application opened up back on September 1st, but it is closing October 15th, so get those grant applications in. If you're interested, you can visit their website, belchertown.org/BCC, to learn more about the grant process and find contact information. And the town of Belchertown is currently seeking to fill one full voting member vacancy and one associate member vacancy on the Conservation Commission. The Belchertown Commission is a volunteer board that reviews projects that fall under the jurisdictions of wetlands protection and local bylaws and stormwater management. If interested, please send a letter of interest to the Belchertown Conservation Department at conservation@belchertown.org. If you have any questions, give that office a call at 323-0405. The Granby Cultural Council is seeking unique events to fund this year within town limits. Those interested to lend their talents to the town should know grant applications are being accepted between now and October 15th. Applicants can come from anywhere in the world as long as they have their event in the town of Granby. Those interested in applying should note the grant application cutoff date is October 15th. Additional help can be found at the Granby Cultural Council's Facebook page, or you can reach out to GrambyCulturalCouncil@gmail.com. We want to encourage people if they know how to teach something to children or to adults. We're always looking for these type of educational events. So far, they've had things like Talking Hands Theater, the Springfield Symphony Musical Petting Zoo, etc. as examples at the public library. Upcoming events are the Jazz Bones Christmas Holiday Concert in December, and a proposed paint and sip taking place in the Wine House on November 15th. And Pathfinder School welcomes a new principal. As Pathfinder Regional Vocational High School reopens for the new year, the community welcomed Principal Jay Taylor to the staff. Jay Taylor has a diverse background in education, which has involved working in multiple roles, both as teacher and administrator. He described himself as feeling honored and excited to be joining Pathfinder Tech. Each role taught me something different and helped shape who I am as a school leader. This week, Taylor is coming off of the late week professional development ahead of students arriving at Pathfinder last Monday. This served as Taylor's opportunity to introduce himself to the staff and discuss all the opportunities the school has to offer and why he loves technical vocational education. People see relevance in their learning, Taylor said. Schools like Pathfinder Tech have opportunity to change the trajectory of people's lives. Above all, I have an uncompromising dedication to students. What works best for students is the compass I bring to instructional leadership, Taylor said. My leadership style is being visible, being present, interacting with students, and being available in hallways. My goal is to be the first person that welcomes every kid into the building. Well, congratulations to Principal Jay Taylor, and he hopes he has a successful tenure as principal at Pathfinder. Well, this has been Rich Orsino with Valley Eye Radio, reading from the September 10th edition of the Belchertown Granby Amherst Sentinel. Thank you for the privilege of your time, and I hope you have a great week.
4: Hi, my name is Kathy. Today's program is brought to you by Schatz, Schwartz, and Fenton PC, located at 1441 Main Street, Springfield, with offices also in Northampton and Albany, New York. And I'll be reading their elder law newsletter for August 2026. How the Federal Fair Housing Act protects older adults. Most people know the Federal Fair Housing Act as the law that bans housing discrimination based on race or national origin. Fewer people realize how often it is relevant for older adults. Though the Fair Housing Act, known as FHA, does not list age itself as a protected category, many older renters end up covered under the law's disability provisions. Disability-related discrimination was the most common basis cited in housing discrimination complaints in 2024, accounting for more than half of all complaints, according to the National Fair Housing Alliance. Who and what the FHA covers? Passed in 1968, the FHA makes it illegal for housing providers to discriminate in the rental, sale, or financing of housing based on 7 protected characteristics: race, color, national origin, religion, sex, familial status, and disability. Many states add further protections such as source of income, sexual orientation, or gender identity as protected categories, so it's worth checking state law as well. Disability is the category usually most applicable to older adults. Age-related conditions like reduced mobility, vision or hearing loss, chronic illness, or cognitive decline can qualify as a disability under the FHA's broad definition, which covers any impairment that substantially limits a major life activity, such as walking, seeing, hearing, or caring for oneself. Roughly 40% of people 65 and older have a disability affecting areas such as mobility, hearing, vision, cognition, self-care, or independent living. The prevalence is higher among people age 75 and older, reaching about 46% in 2022. Importantly, a renter doesn't always have to prove an actual limitation. The law also protects people who are simply regarded as having a disability. If a landlord treats an older applicant differently because of a stereotype about aging, assuming, for example, that someone needs a caretaker, that can itself be disability discrimination, whether or not the assumption is accurate. What types of housing does the FHA cover? The FHA applies broadly to dwellings, which includes apartments, single-family homes, mobile home parks, condos, and co-ops, and residential facilities like nursing homes and assisted living communities. There are a few narrow exemptions, including one that allows qualifying 55 and older communities to exclude families with children without violating the law's separate ban on familial status discrimination. Who can be held responsible? Landlords, property owners, management companies, and their agents can all be liable for violations, either for their own actions or for the discriminatory conduct of employees and contractors working on their behalf. Common fair housing issues affecting older renters: disparate treatment. This is intentional discrimination, such as refusing to rent to someone because of a disability, charging higher rent or a larger deposit, or restricting access to shared spaces like a pool or clubhouse based on assumptions about a person's abilities. Denial of reasonable accommodations. A reasonable accommodation is a change to a rule or policy that gives a person with a disability equal opportunity to use and enjoy their home, and refusing a legitimate request is its own form of discrimination. Common examples of reasonable accommodations include assigning a closer parking space, allowing a move to a ground floor unit, waiving a no pet policy for a service or emotional support animal, permitting a live-in aide, adjusting a rent due date to align with when disability benefits arrive, or granting extra time to move out during an eviction case. Landlords are responsible for the costs of reasonable accommodations. Denial of reasonable modifications. Modifications are physical, structural changes such as a wheelchair ramp, grab bars, or lowered cabinets that a person with a disability needs to fully use their home or common areas. Unlike accommodations, the tenant usually pays for modifications, except in federally subsidized housing, where the landlord generally covers the cost. Barriers related to criminal records. Blanket bans or overly broad denials based on criminal history can violate the FHA if they disproportionately screen out members of a protected class, such as people of color or people with disabilities. In one study of older adults experiencing homelessness in California, 33% said their criminal records were creating barriers to permanent housing. Discrimination against LGBTQ plus older adults. Discrimination based on sexual orientation or gender identity is treated as a form of sex discrimination under the FHA. Fair housing testing by the Equal Rights Center found that 48% of LGBTQ plus testers seeking senior housing experienced some form of discrimination, including being shown fewer available units, facing a more burdensome application process, or being quoted higher fees. How the FHA is enforced. Many fair housing problems are resolved informally, simply by raising the issue with a landlord. When that doesn't work, renters have two main options: filing an administrative complaint with the U.S. Department of Housing and Urban Development, known as HUD, or filing a lawsuit. Most people use the administrative process because it's simpler and doesn't require a lawyer to file. The deadline to file an administrative complaint is 1 year from the last act of discrimination. The deadline for a lawsuit is 2 years. Most administrative complaints are resolved through a settlement called a conciliation agreement, which can include equitable relief, such as offering a wrongly denied unit or accommodation, monetary damages for out-of-pocket costs and emotional distress, systemic changes like staff training or new screening policies, and attorney's fees. Although HUD oversees enforcement nationally, HUD itself directly handles only about 5% of complaints. The bulk of the work is done by two types of local partners: status and local civil rights agencies, known as FHAPs, that process complaints on HUD's behalf, and nonprofit fair housing organizations and legal aid groups, known as FHIPs, that handle over 70% of all fair housing cases nationwide. FHIPs can advise renters, represent them, and even investigate discrimination directly through testing by sending trained testers posing as prospective renters to see how a property treats people differently. Where to get help? If you or someone you know is dealing with a possible fair housing problem, keep records of everything, including notices, emails, texts, and notes from phone or in-person conversations, and reach out to a local FHIP organization, such as a nonprofit fair housing group or legal aid agency. This is often the best first call, since they can advise of the case and may provide free representation. A state or local civil rights agency, FHAP, since these agencies process most administrative complaints on HUD's behalf. A local legal aid program, which can be especially useful if the issue involves an eviction. A disability rights organization, which can often be helpful for cases centered on disability discrimination. HUD's webpage for reporting housing discrimination, though HUD typically refers cases to a local FHAP agency for handling. The next article, what to do if you lose your Medicare Advantage plan. Imagine opening your mailbox and finding a letter that says your Medicare Advantage plan won't be available next year. No negotiation, no appeal, just a notice that says your insurer is leaving and you need to figure something out before January 1st. That's what recently happened to tens of thousands of older adults in Vermont, and it's becoming an increasingly common reality across the country. Nearly the entire Medicare Advantage market in Vermont collapsed heading into 2026. According to a recent study, about 92% of Vermont's Medicare Advantage enrollees were forced to disenroll after insurers exited their areas. By February 2026, only about 21,000 Vermonters, roughly 12% of the state's eligible adults, remain enrolled in a Medicare Advantage plan. Vermont's situation is an extreme version of a trend playing out nationally. Estimates suggest that roughly 10%, about 2.9 million, Medicare Advantage enrollees in standard HMO and PPO plans faced forced disenrollment for 2026. For context, from 2018 through 2024, the average annual rate was just 1%. Why is this happening? Medicare Advantage, often called MA, is the private insurance alternative to traditional government Medicare. Insurers receive payments from the federal government to provide your Part A and Part B benefits. For years, many MA plans attracted seniors with enticing extras like dental, vision, and hearing benefits, often at low or zero monthly premiums. But those attractive benefits came with a financial reality that is now catching up with the industry. Rising medical costs have squeezed insurer profit margins significantly. At the same time, the federal government has tightened oversight of how insurers calculate patient health risk scores, which is a key factor in determining how much the government pays the plans. As a result, insurance companies are cutting benefits, shrinking service areas, and in some cases, pulling out of markets entirely. United Healthcare, the largest MA provider in the country, is on track to lose between 1.3 and 1.4 million Medicare Advantage members in 2026. The drastic drop in MA enrollment in Vermont was partly driven by state-specific factors. The state's healthcare landscape is dominated by a single large healthcare system, making it hard for insurers to negotiate favorable rates. Vermont is also one of the most rural states in the country. Research shows that rural beneficiaries are disproportionately affected by plan terminations. While rural residents make up 14% of typical Medicare Advantage enrollees, they represent nearly 23% of those whose plans were terminated in 2025. Idaho, Wyoming, and South Dakota also each saw disenrollment rates of at least 40% in 2026. Vermont may be more canary than outlier. When plans exit a market, their less healthy and more costly enrollees get pushed into whatever plans remain, thus potentially making those remaining plans less profitable, triggering further exits in a process that could continue to spread. What this means for people with MA plans. Medicare Advantage now covers more than half of all Medicare-eligible Americans, over 34 million people. The program's rapid growth over the past decade was fueled by aggressive marketing, generous extra benefits, and zero premium plans that made traditional Medicare look comparatively Spartan. But the current pullbacks mean many of those extras are disappearing. Across the country, MA plans are reducing dental and vision benefits, raising copays, and narrowing their networks of doctors and hospitals. Some major hospital systems have also cut ties with Medicare Advantage insurers in 2026, citing frustrations with prior authorization denials and slow reimbursements. This means that even seniors who keep their plans may find that their preferred doctors or hospitals are no longer covered. The broader picture reveals an MA market in the process of a painful correction, with seniors caught right in the middle. What to do if you lose your Medicare Advantage coverage? If your Medicare Advantage plan terminates, you won't fall off a coverage cliff. You will automatically revert to original Medicare Parts A and B, which covers hospital care and medical services. However, original Medicare alone doesn't include prescription drug coverage, so you'll need to act to avoid a lapse. Read your termination letter and save it. 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Hold on to termination letters, enrollment confirmations, and notes on any communications with your insurer or Medicare. If billing errors or coverage disputes surface during a transition, documentation is essential. The bigger picture. What's unfolding in Medicare Advantage plans is a collision between decades of rapid expansion and the financial realities of covering an aging, higher-need population against a backdrop of government payment adjustments and tightening regulatory oversight. For now, the program remains, many parts of the country, robust, but Vermont shows what can happen when the economics stop working for insurers in a given region. Seniors in rural areas, in markets dominated by a single health system, or in states already seeing significant plan exits, should pay especially close attention to their coverage as each annual enrollment period approaches. The annual open enrollment window is when most Medicare beneficiaries can make changes for the following year. Use this window to compare different plans in your area and switch if that makes sense. Even if your plan isn't ending this year, it's worth reviewing your coverage each fall. Benefits, networks, and premiums can change, and what worked this year may not be the best option for next year. And that's it for today. Thank you for listening to Valley Eye Radio.
5: Hi there. This is Dondi with Valley Eye Radio. I'll be continuing some articles from the summer 2026 issue number 31 of the Glen Meadow Hummingbird, a publication created by residents, friends, family members, and Glen Meadow staff. This next article is entitled Some World War II Memories by Stu Creelman, resident. In 1941, we moved from New Jersey to St. Louis. My father had been recruited to work for Monsanto Chemical Company there. We surmised that the reason we moved away after being there only 1 year was because of his being asked to work with a secret project in Los Alamos, New Mexico. He was a pacifist and wouldn't have anything to do with that project. We loved our new town, a suburb of Chicago, and the recently built modern school where I was in second, third, and fourth grade. We were encouraged to take all the steps we could to support the war effort, like switching from butter to margarine, saving tin foil, wrapping it into a ball, giving up sweets, having a victory garden to grow our own vegetables. We bought savings and war bonds. We saved metal newspapers and had limited access to meat. There was limited candy at the corner candy store. The kids were on the alert when a supply came in. One item that was very special was the Save the Tin Cans effort. We peeled the paper from the can, flattened the cans, and placed them in collection centers. It was fun to watch when the dump trucks picked up the cans, took them to the railroad overpass, and dumped them through an opening to go crashing into a waiting open railroad car below. We moved in 1945, just as the war was ending. We learned from our new neighbors in Cleveland that life had been different there. Apparently, that location was within range where enemy aircraft could attack. So, lights were off at night. Auto headlights were shielded on the upper half. There were air raids to practice what to do in case of attack. In school, we learned to get under our desks. The general state of mind was to do what we could to support our troops and be prepared in case of an enemy attack. By the way, I wrote in an earlier edition of the Hummingbird that my father's brother, Brent, was a PT boat skipper. Their boat hit a mine off the coast of Italy and he was killed. Our next story is entitled Childhood Story by Sylvia Moss, a resident. It was September 1939 when my parents met my mother's brother and wife in Weymouth, a beach town on the south coast of England. They were sitting in deck chairs dressed in clothes, more suitable for church, but looking very happy. I was happy too, playing in the sand with a cousin, who also in dresses. A balmy autumn day, and a speaker had drawn a crowd together to hear about the negotiations with Germany. The news was good. A war with Germany was going to be avoided. They all returned home, much relieved, to resume their lives in peace. 4 weeks later,

0: 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The material being read is the copyright property of the publications being read. Access to this program is solely for persons who cannot read the original printed version due to a visual impairment or other disability. By continuing to listen, you confirm that you have such a condition.
1: For my mother's cooking, cleaning, and mending, and making rationed items go a long way. An area under the stairs was prepared for our protection when the bombs came until the air raid shelter could be completed under the apple tree. It involved digging a large trench 3 feet deep where we could sit and store blankets, food, and books. The roof was made out of corrugated metal and covered with moss and grass. On one of our sprints to the shelter, my aunt was carrying me and she jumped over the garden, catching a rose bush in her dressing gown. She laid me on the lawn and lay on top of me as the bombers had come directly overhead faster than anticipated. We spent many hours in the shelter, reading silently or whispering to each other, as if the enemy in their planes overhead could hear us if we talked or made a noise, which would reveal our hiding place. The droning of the engines continued until we heard the sizzling of a falling bomb before it hit whichever unlikely village or area was beneath its deadly descent. As the hours ticked by, we waited for the wonderful sound of the all-clear siren. We had survived another German attack to destroy our beautiful city. My father was an air raid warden, so he would be the first one to venture out and check for fires that developed after the bombing. An incendiary bomb did drop through the roof of our next-door neighbor's house and landed on the bed. My father scooped up the bomb wrapped in the quilt and put it in the bath. However, he did not realize there was a wedding dress on the bed. The dress was retrieved, dried, and mended before the wedding. Talking of weddings, my aunt met a man in the RAF, and they got married at the local church before he got deployed to the war. Mother rustled up a little reception in her usual inimitable style, served in the garden. I was to be the bridesmaid, so Mother also managed to make a bridesmaid dress and coat for me to wear for the wedding using fabric from garments of her own. Several bombs landed in Bristol, doing a lot of damage, but avoided the oldest church in the center of the city, St. Mary Redcliffe, which still stands today. The war continued for several years. Food was rationed and many things were scarce, but we managed. Parents with children were issued dried egg, orange juice, and cod liver oil at reduced prices. Father continued to cultivate vegetables in the garden. My sister was born in an air raid, and Mother needed rest, so she sent me down the street to queue up for groceries. I was 4 years old and about to become a big sister. It was time to learn responsibility. Mother taught me to read and count, and kindergarten started right on time, even though the war was still in full force. In 1945, the war was over, in part thanks to the Americans joining the Allied forces. America supplied men and arms and helped to overcome the enemy. There was a lot of celebrating, but also a lot of sadness for the men who came home terribly wounded, and for those families whose loved ones did not come home. My mother had 4 brothers in the war. The youngest, Bill, was with the expeditionary force in France and was captured at St. Valery, then marched across Europe to become a prisoner of war for the duration of the conflict. Uncle Alf joined the RAF and was mostly stationed in Egypt and Canada, from where, to our delight, he was able to send us sweets and chocolates. Uncle Tom was in the Italian campaign. I don't recall where Uncle Eddie was stationed during the war, but fortunately for our family, they all came home. Uncle Bill, captured in St. Valery and held as POW until the end of the war. He was marched through Europe in the snow. He marched with an accordion, which kept them going. Uncle Alf, he was in the Battle of Dunkirk. He later lived in Cannes Common by Stonehenge, where Sylvia visited as a child. His wife was Auntie Bessie, who needed Mary's assistance later in life. They had 1 son, cousin John Pitts.

0: when a house went on the market, he said, Arthur said, how soon can we get married? I've seen a house for sale on Jubilee Road. At the end of Jubilee Road, there was a swimming pool. With Arthur being an athlete, he loved access to the pool. All of his daughters became avid swimmers. Cynthia and Pauline were on the county teams. Well, on Sunday mornings, there was a fun battle between Arthur wanting to take the girls to the pool, while Mary wanted to take the girls to church. This next article is by Kinga Gubro, Glen Meadow staff. Leonardo's First Communion. There's a photo that captures a very special milestone in our family's life, Leonardo's First Communion. After months of preparing and learning, he finally received his first Holy Communion. He was so proud of himself, and rightfully so. Watching him walk into church that morning, dressed in his suit with a huge smile on his face, was a moment we'll never forget. Ariana was just as excited as her big brother. She felt extra special in her beautiful blue dress and her very first pair of heels. She couldn't wait to get dressed up and be part of the celebration. Seeing her excitement and pride for her brother made the day even more meaningful. After Mass, we celebrated with our family, and it was everything we hoped it would be. The kids loved being surrounded by grandparents, aunts, uncles, cousins, and friends. We are fortunate to have a big family, and with that comes lots of cousins. Leonardo and Ariana have always cherished the special bond they share with them, and family gatherings are some of their favorite memories. They spent the day laughing, playing, taking pictures, and enjoying every moment together. Looking at photos of the day, I don't just see two dressed-up kids. I see a proud big brother and a loving little sister, and a day filled with faith, family, and love. It was one of those rare occasions when everyone we care about came together to celebrate something meaningful. The smiles, hugs, laughter, and time spent with family are memories we will cherish forever. One photo reminds me not only of Leonardo's faith journey, but also of how blessed we are to be surrounded by such a loving and supportive family. It was a day filled with joy, gratitude, and togetherness, one we will never forget. This is Dondi with Valley Eye Radio. I hope you enjoyed those articles from the Glen Meadow Hummingbird. I will say ta-ta for now. Have a good day. I'll be back with you again soon. Bye-bye.
1: 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I'm Duchess. My human reads for you. 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
2: Welcome to Valley Eye Radio on this Monday, September 14th, 2026. It's a beautiful day out there, and I hope you had a wonderful weekend. And in our readers' chairs right now, we have Jean and Marilyn, and they're going to be bringing us the Springfield Republican. That will be followed by Martha with Westfield News. We'll be hearing from Tim. He has the Daily Hampshire Gazette for us today. And today, it will be Doug's turn to bring us the Greenfield Recorder, plus many more programs, articles, and more local newspapers for you as well. So thank you for tuning in and giving us a listen here at Valley Eye Radio. I'm going to turn it over now to Marilyn and to Jean.
3: Thank you, Diane. Well, hello out there. Woo! We were commenting on the tremendous rains that Connecticut had yesterday. Oh, it was flooded. Let's see what the Republican says about the weather. AccuWeather says, breezy in the morning. It is breezy today. Mostly sunny, less humid. A morning shower in spots in the east. Pleasant elsewhere. Clear and cooler tonight. Pleasant tomorrow. Mostly sunny in the morning, followed by high, thin cloudiness. Wednesday, pleasant with sunshine and a few clouds. Thursday, mostly cloudy. Humid in the east. Friday, mostly sunny and pleasant. But some clouds near Hartford. Saturday, occasional morning rain and a thunderstorm, followed by a couple of thunderstorms in the afternoon. However, occasional rain and a thunderstorm to the north and in the east. So today we're looking for a mostly sunny and breezy day. High 72, low 44. Tonight, clear and cooler. Tomorrow, mostly sunny and nice. High of 71, low of 52. Wednesday, mostly sunny and pleasant. High 79, low 57. Thursday, mostly cloudy with a high of 76 and a low of 61. Friday, mostly sunny and pleasant. High 79, low 54. The sun rose this morning at 6:30. It'll set this evening at 7:02, giving us a day that is 12 hours and 13. No, not 13. That's a 33, Jean. 12 hours and 33 minutes long. Now we'll go on to the lottery numbers. The Mass Daily for Sunday, September 13th, midday 0055. All four exact order, $5,351. Evening 7893. All four exact order, $5,298. Mega Millions with an estimated, it's 209 million on the website. It's 227 million in the paper. Anyway, those Mega Millions numbers for September 11th, 3, 30, 33, 53, 62. Mega Ball is 22. Mass Cash with a top prize of $100,000. The Mass Cash numbers for September 13th, midday, 4, 8, 27, 30, 32. Mass Cash for September 13th, evening, 4, 6, 17, 25, 27. Did I say that top prize? $100,000. Remember, somebody hit Megabucks, so the estimated jackpot is only $500,000. No, I'd take it if I won, if I bought a ticket. Megabucks numbers, September 12th, 5, 16, 20, 22, 41, 43. Lucky for Life for September 13th, 5, 8, 27, 40, 46. Millionaire Ball is 1. And you know that prize is $1 million a year for life. And finally, we have the Powerball numbers with an estimated, if you believe the newspaper, $251 million jackpot. If you go to the website, it's $236 million jackpot. So either way, that'll be the big winner. Powerball numbers, September 12th, 14, 16, 23, 58, 69. Powerball is 3 and the power play is 2. Good luck out there. Now Marilyn is going to bring you your latest sports update.
2: Thank you, Jean, and we have lots of sports scores for you today. We'll start off with Major League Baseball and the Red Sox versus the Royals. Fired up, Peyton Tolley dominates as Roman Anthony records a go-ahead hit. And here are some reactions from the Red Sox 4-1 win over the Royals yesterday at Fenway Park. First of all, Peyton Tolley has turned himself into one of Major League Baseball's most entertaining starting pitchers with his engaging personality, and he's electric on the mound. He began the game with the eighth immaculate inning in Red Sox history. I had no idea what that meant, but now I know because it says he struck out all three batters in the first inning using a minimum of 9 pitches. I guess wow. That constitutes an immaculate inning. Some other things taken away from the game yesterday. Caleb Durbin has struggled offensively since mid-August, and it would be a welcome sight for the Red Sox if he heated up before the postseason. He belted his first home run since August 13th, connecting on a 92.5 mile per hour fastball that Noah Cameron
4: threw at him for him, and that gave Boston a 1-0 lead in the second inning. Let's see. Roman Anthony knows he has swung and missed too many often, and he said his job as a lead hitter is to put the ball in play more routinely. He did so in the seventh inning when he swung on the first pitch from left-handed reliever Connor Thomas and hit it for an RBI single to make it 2-1. Also, another takeaway from the game, a healthy Wilson Contreras, it was necessary for the Red Sox to make run in the postseason, and he was reinstated yesterday and looked well-rested and healthy, going 2-for-3 with 2 singles and 1 walk. So again, was Red Sox over the Royals 4-1. Some other games played yesterday. Detroit 8, Colorado 1. Washington 6, Angels 5. Yankees shut out the Mets 2-0. It was Toronto over Baltimore 8-1. Tampa Bay beat Houston 14-4. St. Louis beat the White Sox 3-1. With Athletics over Seattle 8-7. Texas over Arizona 7-6. Philadelphia beat Atlanta 9-4. Miami beat the Dodgers 6-4. Cincinnati beat Milwaukee 4-3. Pittsburgh also beat the Chicago Cubs by a score of 4-3. And it was San Diego over San Francisco. That was a night game by a score of 6-4. And Cleveland beat Minnesota 9-2. And let's see. Well, we, in case you didn't know, the NFL opened their season yesterday, so we have all kinds of scores from the NFL. Starting off with Baltimore and Indiana. Baltimore 41, Indiana 23, Buffalo over Houston 36-31, Chicago over Carolina 59-37, Cincinnati beat Tampa Bay 33-27. In an overtime game, Detroit beat New Orleans 31-30. Was Jacksonville over Cleveland 34-10. The New York Jets over Tennessee, pardon me, by a score of 23-10. Pittsburgh beat Atlanta 20-13. Arizona over the Chargers 26-14. Las Vegas beat Miami 27-13. Minnesota over Green Bay 29-22. And Philadelphia beat the Washington Commanders 24-22. And in a night game, it was New York Giants over Dallas 28-20. And that does it for our scores. Oh, we have some news from the world of U.S. Open. Alexander Zverev beats Ben Shelton and extends the United States drought. Alexander Zverev's best year in tennis goes on, and so does that lengthy Grand Slam drought for the American men. Zverev won his second major championship and disappointed a crowd that was desperate to see the first Grand Slam title by an American man since 2003. He beat Ben Shelton by scores of 6-3, 7-6, 5-7, and 6-2 on Sunday. The number one seed in a Grand Slam for the first time, he capitalized on Shelton's shaky start in his first major final, playing a nearly flawless tiebreaker on serve, and then turned back Shelton's comeback attempt in front of a crowd that desperately cheered him on. Shelton was trying to win the first title by an American man since Andy Roddick did in 2003, and as well to become the first black player to win the men's crown since Arthur Ashe in 1968. But Zverev was too good and apparently didn't even know how good he was. He finished the match on his serve, but didn't seem to realize it, dropping back behind the baseline as if set to return. But a few minutes later, he figured out he had won and raised his arms in celebration. He said, "I know 99.9% of the people wanted Ben to win, and I am very sorry, first of all. But second, it was an incredible atmosphere to play in, even though I know that the crowd was against me. The crowd was always incredibly fair." And we have some news from racing, NASCAR, Kyle Larson ends a 51-race winless streak at Gateway in Madison, Illinois. Kyle Larson ended a 51-race winless streak yesterday, edging Hendrick Motorsports teammate Alex Bowman in overtime of a crash-filled NASCAR Cup Series race at Worldwide Technology Raceway. Larson, the defending series champion, took his number 5 Chevrolet to victory lane for the first time since May of 2025 at the Kansas Speedway after defending the lead on 3 restarts in the final 2 laps of regulation and 7 laps of overtime. The second race in NASCAR's new postseason chase format gave significant boost to the championship hopes for Larson and Joey Logano, who finished 3rd and added 19 stage points. And let's see what else we have going on here. Well, in women's basketball, the United States won their 5th straight FIBA World Cup title. Brianna Stewart had an American flag draped around her body as she soaked in the moment. She delivered again, and the Americans continued their domination of international play, winning a 5th straight women's FIBA World Cup title with their 97-79 victory over France on Sunday. And if you were following any of your favorite teams, the Red Sox will be playing at Texas on Tuesday and Wednesday. The Patriots will be facing Pittsburgh, that'll be at home in Foxborough next Sunday. The time will be determined. The UMass football team will be playing Saturday at home against Stonehill. And I think that about does it for sports, Gene.
3: Thank you very much, Marilyn. As we approach quarter past the hour, the big news, one of the big items yesterday, scary, I hate to say, but we'll share it with you anyway. It's our job. Not really. We do it because we love you. It's national news. As fears of AI catastrophe magnify, Washington slumbers. President Trump refusing to engage on how to balance risk, rewards of AI. This is by David E. Sanger and Dustin Voles, New York Times. The mismatch is striking. On one side, warnings of existential risk, maybe a 10% chance of the end of civilization. On the other, government paralysis. The drumbeat about unpredictable, out of control, artificial intelligence agents increased dramatically in the past several weeks. Washington not only struggled to respond, it barely could agree on whether there was much of anything to worry about. It started with AI agents that not only escaped their confines, but appeared to conspire among themselves to hide their tracks as they hacked into another firm's library of artificial intelligence tools. Ugh. Then, in a deliberate echo of Albert Einstein's letter to Franklin D. Roosevelt about the potential power of nuclear weapons, more than 1,300 computer scientists called for the industry to slow down and for government to step in. In recent days, Jacob Coxon, an Anthropic engineer who previously worked for OpenAI, resigned in the most public way, declaring on social media that the two leading AI labs were professing deep concern while still speeding toward, quote, superhuman systems that can hack anything, revolutionize any field overnight, and acquire real power and resources. On Saturday, Dario Amodei, the chief executive of Anthropic, released a 3,800-word essay calling for a global slowdown of AI development, echoing more urgently concerns he had raised in the past Elon Musk, billionaire rival of the AI race, who remains close to President Trump, quickly responded on X, quote, Dario is right, end quote. Sam Altman, chief executive of OpenAI, also chimed in with support. Yet in Washington, there has been almost no substantive response. If the 1940s through the 1980s were consumed by finding ways to reduce the risk of a nuclear exchange, creating new institutions like the Atomic Energy Commission and arms control treaties to govern how the world's most dangerous technology would be handled, the approach of the U.S. government so far has been the lightest possible. There are many computer scientists, of course, who believe these warnings are overinflated. Trump himself has been at the forefront of the "what me worry" crowd, that's in quotes, refusing to engage on how to balance the risks with possible rewards. On Thursday, asked by a reporter about whether he had, quote, any concerns about AI leading to human extinction, end quote, he brushed it off. No, I don't have any, he said. I have concerns that if we don't win AI, we're going to be put in a very bad position. The president quickly turned to the answer, the White House and those who view the calls for slowdowns and regulation as a huge strategic error sees as the deciding factor. If the United States falters, China will take its place. We are leading China right now by a pretty good period, Trump said, noting that Xi Jinping, China's leader, was coming to Washington in less than 2 weeks. But rather than talk about exploring a bilateral AI accord with the Chinese, he turned to the state dinner that he said would be a highlight of the visit. I think it's going to be great, he said. Great is not the word most used in this summer of AI surprises. The apocalyptic scenarios that are most feared in Silicon Valley include AI systems becoming so advanced that they learn to automatically improve themselves, a process called recursive self-improvement. A related concern arising from a series of incidents on OpenAI and other AI labs is that agents break free from constraints and decide to complete their programmed tasks in a way that is, in quotes, misaligned, in AI industry speak, with human intentions. Another worry is that AI could enable rogue, bad actors, or reckless governments to create deadly pathogens, gain access to nuclear command and control systems, or unleash unstoppable cyber attacks that threaten major loss of life or societal collapse. In Palo Alto and Cambridge, computer scientists suggest that Americans stop thinking about AI as a mere tool, but akin to an alternative species, one the world will have to live with, for better or worse. The White House declined to make its key AI policymakers available for questions, but it said that the administration continued to balance innovation and security, deflecting any specifics Trump signed an executive specifics, period. Trump signed an executive order early in the summer creating a voluntary system for frontier AI labs to submit their new models for a 30-day safety review. But it was full of loopholes. Open source models, the kind that Chinese firms are pumping out and that can be tailored to specific needs by companies, scientists, or perhaps terror groups, are not subject to the review. Amid the many memorial events on Friday for the 25th anniversary of the September 11th attacks, the contrast with that era is notable. The revelation of American vulnerability led Vice President Dick Cheney to develop what soon became known as the 1% doctrine. Prompted by fears that Pakistani scientists could help Al-Qaeda develop a nuclear weapon, it posited that government had to act, even if the risk was remote, because the consequences would be so high. In this case, 1% looks like pretty good odds. Evan Hubinger, who leads the science of alignment, in quotes, at Anthropic, which tries to contain the code to align with human goals, wrote in recent days that the risk of mass extinction over the next decade was above 10%. It is impossible to know whether that estimate is right, but as Ben Buchanan, a Johns Hopkins assistant professor and co-author of a forthcoming book, The Bitter Struggle, Superintelligence, Superpowers, and the Fate of the World, put it, quote, "There's no doubt in my mind that the technology is going to continue to get much better, very quickly, raising urgent questions about biological risks and loss of control. We are in a period of exponential development, and there are only two ways to respond, too early or too late. The world has missed its chance to be too early," end quote, he said. You want me to go on? I can go on still.
4: No, that's all right. I'll take over. Fear of getting ahead of Trump. Trump's blasé attitude about existential AI fears influences both his administration and the Republican Party he still tightly controls. At a conference in Washington last week, government officials and corporate executives talked about the promises of AI for everything from next-generation military operations to espionage to cybersecurity and critical infrastructure during nearly every panel. While the risks of AI wielded by adversaries were mentioned at times, what was little discussed was the need to slow down or regulate the powerful technology. Speaking on stage last Thursday at the Billington Cybersecurity Summit, Sean Cairncross, the White House National Cyber Director, said the administration was, quote, "trying to balance the innovation side and running at speed while securing our systems and handling this technology responsibly, which is to say, not letting it fall into the hands of people who would do us harm, our adversaries," end quote. Cairncross did not directly address ascendant fears about the rapid pace of AI advancement or recent episodes of rogue agents breaking loose and hacking into other networks. Some in the White House and elsewhere in the administration do see a need to be more proactive in addressing AI safety risks, but do not want to cross Trump, former officials say. Quote, "There is a fear of getting ahead of the president," said Michael Garcia, who served as the Associate Chief of Policy at the Cybersecurity and Infrastructure Security Agency until he departed in June. Continuing his quote, "We've seen tech executives call the president when they hear about a potential new policy to voice their displeasure, and that then leads to a policy changing or being killed. This inevitably leads to inertia to develop new national security policy that may be sorely needed," Garcia said. Indeed, David Sachs, a venture capitalist and Trump's influential former AI czar, dismissed during an interview with Fox News the, continuing on page six, the warnings by Coxon as a coordinate media operation that was, quote, "designed to scare the public," end quote, and lead to onerous government regulations. And Jason Huang, the chief executive of the chips juggernaut NVIDIA, said the new sound of fear was ginned up by the cybersecurity industry. On Capitol Hill, the story is not much different. Until last week, AI only registered for many lawmakers as it related to public antipathy about the construction of data centers, which has become politically salient in the midterm elections, according to lawmakers and asides and aides, pardon me, at both parties. Past efforts to examine AI's potential consequences have led to hearings and alarm statements of concern from both parties, but little else. Representative Josh Gothemeyer of New York, a New Jersey Democrat, who sits on multiple AI and cybersecurity subcommittees, said the breakneck speed of AI's evolution made it difficult for lawmakers to keep up. Quote, I keep stressing the importance of regularly educating lawmakers on AI and the latest developments, he said. Recent incidents like the Hugging Face hack are a real warning sign for what can happen if we don't seriously address the risk those models can pose. He added, referring to the AI company hacked by rogue OpenAI models earlier this year. Adding to this challenge is that AI is not just a technology issue, but a jobs, military, and whole of society issue, meaning there is no one congressional committee neatly situated to take the lead on wrestling with its tentacles. Jean? Okay,
3: thank you. With China, prisoners' dilemma. Following Coxon's resignation this week, Democrats and some Republicans were jolted out of their lethargy. They offered a flurry of concerned reactions and proposals to investigate AI companies and the pace of model advancement, including a proposal by Democrats to create a select committee on AI if the party retakes the House next year, Politico reported. As the issue rises in importance in the upcoming midterm elections, former President Barack Obama warned at a private fundraising event last week that AI could be, he quoted, dangerous, and implored Democrats to develop a very clear plan, end quote, on risks to safety and the economy. Senator Bernie Sanders, an independent of Vermont, who has for months been perhaps the loudest Cassandra on Capitol Hill, warning about the societal risks of AI, invited lawmakers to a private briefing in the coming days to discuss concerns with AI safety experts. Sanders has pushed for a ban on superintelligent AI, though other lawmakers have criticized the effort as stifling American innovation. The congressional missives grew more urgent following the release of a report last Thursday by Anthropic that showed the many ways that actors across the globe, including in China, Russia, Iran, and Yemen, have been using its various Claude models to develop cyber attacks, surveil dissidents, and build missiles, bombs, and drones. The report also documented several cases of potential attempts to engineer biological weapons, which is considered among the most serious of existential threats related to AI. One might have expected that report to stir action. It combined foreign belligerents and attacked on American targets, though Anthropic blocked or stymied many of the document cases of abuse. Yet, despite the alarm bells, lawmakers are far from agreeing on a way forward to regulate AI models or the companies that build them. Prospects for passing substantive legislation in the near term appear remote, in part because many see the issue as a, quote, prisoner's dilemma created by the AI race between the U.S. and China, with AI dominance being the top national security issue of the century. Both nations would doubtless be better off if they cooperated on limits, but they may not trust the other to abide by such an agreement. And in any event, unlike in nuclear arms control, compliance would be virtually unverifiable. Senator Ted Cruz, a Republican of Texas and the chairman of the Commerce Committee, acknowledged last week that he was deeply concerned about AI risks to humanity. But he also suggested that Coxon was part of a coordinated effort to support Democratic efforts to, quote, strangle American AI, end quote, and to hand leadership of the technology to China. Quote, I'd rather they be American killer robots and not Chinese killer robots, end quote, Cruz told Politico. Still, Cruz said he was working on legislation with Senator Amy Klobuchar, a Democrat of Minnesota, and Senator John Thune of South Dakota, the Republican majority leader, aimed at addressing catastrophic AI risks related to biological and nuclear threats. The likelihood of that or other legislative proposals, including requiring a kill switch, in quotes, in AI models that could immediately shut them down, gaining serious traction 2 months before an election appears slim. It is also not clear if a new Congress next year will be able to overcome sharp partisan divides to grapple with technology that is evolving so quickly, especially with Trump warning against regulation. Some Trump administration officials have acknowledged that AI has dramatically increased the stakes. Nick Anderson, acting director of the Cybersecurity and Infrastructure Security Agency, said that digital threats had become more urgent in the AI era and demanded quick action. Quote, "We know the worst that can happen," end quote, he said. Addressing the audience of government officials and cybersecurity executives at the Billington Conference, Anderson offered a stark warning that if more was not done to protect the country, doomsday scenarios could become reality. Oh. Quote, "You all are going to have to go home and look to your family, look to your friends, and explain to them how you knew the worst that could happen and why we didn't do enough," end quote, he said. Scary, scary. And at about half past the hour, Marilyn's going to continue with another
4: front page. Some happier news.
3: Yes, good.
4: Page. This is from Westfield. 104th Fighter Wing celebrates impending arrival of F-35 jets. This is by Jeanette DeForge. In a matter of weeks, the first of the F-35 fighter planes built for the 104th Fighter Wing will be arriving, bringing with them some of the most sophisticated technology the U.S. Air Force offers. The planes that are already seen flying in the skies in Western Mass are on loan from other bases in Texas, Alabama, Florida, and other locations, borrowed to give pilots and crew a chance to learn how to fly, fix, and maintain them. The first that will permanently be based at Barnes Air National Guard Air Base should arrive at the start of the federal fiscal year in October, said Colonel Michael P. Glass, commander of the 104th. Quote, "I've been lucky enough to fly the F-35 for almost a year and a half. There is certainly still a learning curve, but the Air Force does an outstanding job providing a very detailed curriculum that allows us to go through our course and come out prepared to fly it," he said. The roughly $90 million jets are expected to roar into Westfield two or so at a time every month until the base has the 20 it expects to fly for years to come, Glass said. On Sunday, nearly 3,000 people gathered inside a hangar at the base for a 75-minute event Sunday celebrating the impending arrival of the jets that will ensure the base stays open, guaranteeing that the 1,000 Air National Guardsmen's positions and additional 1,100 jobs at and around Barnes remain. A flyover with the plane to celebrate the new chapter of the 104th was canceled because of the weather Sunday. In addition to Glass, Major General Gary W. Keefe, head of the Massachusetts National Guard, General Stephen Nordhaus, chief of the National Guard Bureau, Governor Maura Healey, Lieutenant Governor Kim Driscoll, U.S. Representative Richard Neal, and State Senator John Vellis, were joined by state military partners from Paraguay and Kenya, Westfield City councilors, multiple military officials, and hundreds of members of the 104th and their families. They talked about the decade of careful negotiations needed to win the chance to bring what is considered the most technologically advanced fighter jet to Westfield. The 104th is one of only five Air National Guard units in the country that will fly the plane. Quote, this was certainly a team effort. Part of our strategy here and the Chicopee, and for Chicopee, Westover is to make sure they have the necessary resources to get through what is known as base closure commissions, end quote, Neil said. Neil said he pledged to work toward the effort even though he thought it might be a long shot at first. He was carefully coached through multiple stages by National Guard officials on how to handle the federal scrutiny given to each proposal. He wasn't alone. Mayor Michael McCabe said he was surprised how much weight the city had in the decision. That meant a lot of meetings and conversations to gain the support needed for the new jets. For Healy and Governor Charlie Baker, who came before her, it meant investing a total of $35 million into the base. Officials also created initiatives such as the Military Asset and Security Strategy Task Force, which helps the state invest in the six military bases to prevent them from becoming vulnerable to federal cuts. Policies that make it easier for spouses of military members to transfer professional licenses from one state to another when they transfer, and an act to promote the involvement of Massachusetts business and universities in the defense industry. Quote, Massachusetts is going to be and remain a leader in national defense because we do put politics aside. This is about America, about country. It is about freedom. We know the mission, end quote, Healy said. Healy said, while the technology is impressive, it is another tool, like the state's creation of the National Guard and the Coast Guard to protect the region, deter threats, and ensure Massachusetts will continue to play an important role in keeping the country safe. Quote, we are also the birthplace of a distinctly American idea that government belongs to the people, and freedom is always worth defending, that ordinary citizens come together, take responsibility for one another, and build something extraordinary, end quote, Healy said. One of the biggest upcoming investments will be the need to have $30 million simulator at the base, since pilots use for about 65% of their training, Keefe said. Quote, I wouldn't say it is more difficult than the F-15, but it is more automated, and there is more technology involved, and a lot of the training that you have to do in this airframe has to be done on a simulator. And there is a lot of classified information on it, and even the skin around the plane is totally different, he said. The 104th is waiting for federal funding to build a simulator of its own. For now, pilots are mainly training on the equipment in Burlington, Vermont, owned by the 158th Fighter Wing, he said. But it isn't just the technology. Keefe said the military across the board needs more people to step up and serve and to offer benefits, new equipment, and other incentives to encourage those already in the military to stay. Without the F-35s, quote, this base would have closed. That means a lot of jobs and a lot of money being pumped into Western Massachusetts would certainly have dried up, he said. Jane.
3: Thank you, Marilyn. Well, it's a nasty topic, but somebody's got to cover it, so I think I'll take from Agawam. Boat Club calls for help in stopping sewage overflow. And there is a picture of the water with all kinds of stuff on it. This is by Michael Ballway, a special to the Republican. The boating club near Bondi's Island is treating sewage overflows on the Connecticut River as an existential threat. Excuse me. Quote, we're not going to let it rest because we can't. Excuse me. Our livelihood of the yacht club depends on it. The environment depends on it, and everybody down the river depends on it too, end quote. Springfield Yacht and Canoe Club member John Benarakis told the Agawam City Council on Tuesday. Club members have been complaining all summer that on rainy days, sewage overflows from Springfield area wastewater treatment plants into the river, In July, workers from the Springfield Water and Sewer Commission helped clean up diapers, toilet paper, tampons, condoms, and other debris from the yacht club's property after a 17.5 million gallon sewage overflow, that temporarily closed the club's docks. Another major release, 13 million gallons, happened last month. These are not isolated incidents, Benarakis said. The wastewater, this is a quote, the wastewater was let go every time it rains over 1 inch of rain. That's raw sewage going straight into the river. We're talking poop. We're talking toilet paper. And we're talking all kinds of weird stuff that shouldn't be in the river, end quote, Benarakis said. The member-owned club at 1210 River Road in Agawam includes a clubhouse, docks, and a boat launch on the Connecticut River just south of Pynchon Point, the Westfield River, and Bondi's Island. Benarakis said the club has already reached out to the Agawam Health Department and is forming its own committee to research potential solutions. He said local sewer utilities are going to need grants from the state and federal governments to improve their facilities. City councilors Cecilia P. Calabrese and Peter T. McNair said they had visited the yacht club and spoken to members. McNair said he was glad to hear town officials are trying to help the club find a solution. Quote, if we don't react sooner rather than later, I don't think that thing's going to be around. The membership's down, end quote, McNair said. Even after the cleanup in July, he added, quote, there's still a ton of debris over there, end quote. The first step will be finding which sewer systems are responsible for the pollution, said City Councilor Robert E. Rossi. He said the town's public works and engineering departments should investigate whether the problem is from the wastewater plant on Bondi's Island, which is within Agawam's town limits. Quote, if it's not, at least we know it's not from Agawam, and we can convince someone else to take care of it, end quote, Rossi said. Springfield Water and Sewer Commission, which operates the wastewater treatment facility on Bondi's Island, has said that it has spent more than $300 million to reduce combined sewer overflows since the 1990s. In 2023, the commission opened a new pump station on York Street in Springfield, which it said prevents 100 million gallons of wastewater overflows into the river each year. The Bondi's Island plant handles wastewater from Agawam, East Longmeadow, Longmeadow, Ludlow, Springfield, West Springfield, and Wilbraham. Sewage systems in Chicopee and Holyoke have also been criticized for allowing millions of gallons of sewer water to flow into the Connecticut River during rainstorms. During heavy rains, the water entering storm drains overwhelms sanitary sewers, forcing some of their contents into overflow pipes that lead straight into the river or its tributaries. Sewer operators have tried to reduce the problem by increasing their storage or treatment capacity for contaminated water, or by building separate storm drain systems so that only rainwater is diverted to the river without treatment. Benarakis noted that Agawam is not the only community affected by sewer overflows in the Springfield area. He said the pollution continues downriver, and at least one state legislator in Connecticut has proposed suing Massachusetts to stop it. Connecticut is also working with the Federal Environmental Protection Agency to clean its river water, and Benarakis said Massachusetts should do the same. Marilyn, it's about quarter of the hour right now.
4: Okay, well, we turn to an item about energy. I'm trying to find the second page it's on, though, so I can continue it.
3: Where are you starting? I'll find the second page.
4: Page 3, and I know it continues on page 6. I just have to find it.
3: Okay. I'll look for it while you're reading.
4: Thank you. All right. It says, state utilities and Canadian hydro companies file dueling lawsuits. In the latest twist in the drawn-out effort to bring Canadian hydropower to Massachusetts, a scorched-earth legal battle has erupted between the state's electric utilities and the Quebec-based company responsible for delivering energy into New England through a long-delayed transmission line that flickered to life earlier this year. Eversource, National Grid, and Unitil, the state's three electric companies, are suing Hydro-Quebec in federal court for shutting off power just 8 days after the transmission line began operating and in the middle of one of the biggest cold snaps the region has experienced in recent history. According to the lawsuit filed Tuesday in U.S. District Court in Boston in, quote, flagrant violation, end quote, of its contract with the utilities, Hydro-Quebec stopped delivering power over a 12-day stretch, quote, as if it were free to act with impunity, end quote, even though the utilities had to spend an additional $40 million for more expensive energy sources to keep the lights on and heat flowing in the Bay State. Hydro-Quebec roared back with an explosive lawsuit of its own, filed the same day in federal court, charging that the state's utilities owe the Canadian company $50 million for the energy provided over the course of January and February, which the utilities thus far, quote, have refused to pay, end quote. Hydro-Quebec doesn't dispute that this past winter's extreme cold weather impacted its ability to send power into New England, citing emergency reliability, curtailments issued by its electric grid operator. But those events, it argues, constitute, quote, force majeure, the circumstances, the legal term for events beyond human control, that grant the company the ability to withhold energy exports. The unfolding legal drama marks a major pivot for...
3: I got it. I'm ready.
4: Have you got it? Yeah. Okay. Involves a major pivot for a project intended to provide 20% of Massachusetts electricity and exposes just how fragile and volatile the state's energy mix continues to be.
3: To be. Right. Good girl. If the viability of the project known as the New England Clean Energy Connect is called into question through these court cases, it further squeezes the state's energy options as President Trump continues to stifle offshore wind projects and affordability concerns continue to mount. Governor Maura Healey this past January celebrated the launch of the project as a significant milestone in her, quote, all of the above, end quote, approach to energy issues as the state grapples with electric rates that are double the national average. To get there, any CEC already has to win a high-stakes court fight in Maine after voters there approved a ballot question seeking to block the $1 billion transmission line, which runs through 145 miles of rural wooded areas of the state. And it weathered a contested process to secure a 20-year power purchase agreement with the utilities, which Massachusetts regulators approved in 2018. Yet, just as the project finally got going, signs of trouble quickly emerged. A severe stretch of cold weather descended on the region, sending gas prices spiking and forcing the region to rely more on polluting oil-fired generation. For all or parts of 12 days in late January and early February, NECEC went dark, just as the region's energy needs were arguably highest. The interruptions, the utilities argue in their lawsuit, were imposed in a, quote, discriminatory, discretionary,

0: This broadcast service is provided by Valley iRadio. The material being read is the copyright property of the publications being read. Access to this program is solely for persons who cannot read the original printed version due to a visual impairment or other disability. By continuing to listen, you confirm that you have such a condition.
1: Cynthia Hardiman, a spokesperson for the Executive Office of Energy and Environmental Affairs, said in a statement during the outages in January, quote, "Our contract ensures that ratepayers will still see lower priced electricity regardless of the power flowing over the line," end quote. But the dueling lawsuits signal an all-out standoff with Hydro-Quebec, just as broader trade tensions between the White House and Ottawa are spiking. And while Healy looks to partner with Canada on other energy issues. Though not part of the lawsuit, later pauses on the delivery of power to New England via the new transmission line continued to raise questions about the success of the project, not even a year into its life. Earlier this year, as New England endured a rare early season heat wave, NECEC failed to deliver power for about 2 weeks across May and June, with no public announcement from Hydro-Quebec. Lynn St. Laurent, a spokesperson for the company, told Commonwealth Beacon in a statement at the time that NECEC had been, quote, offline due to technical issues, but that reports are currently underway and should conclude shortly, end quote. Marilyn?
2: Well, turning onto our business page, we have an item from Southwick. Let's see. Everything seems to be continued.
1: Yes. We've got some long
2: articles here. It's very, very confusing today. Okay. I know I found it somewhere. Anyway, I will read what I have here. From Southwick, how Pioneer Valley Trading Company plans to mitigate odor at a proposed growing operation. At the third planning board meeting hearing on a special permit application to build a cannabis growing operation on Granville Road, Pioneer Valley Trading Company's owner offered the board a deep dive into the project. During that presentation, he discussed equipment installation to minimize or eliminate the smell, often described as skunky. Quote, "I know a hot ticket item for the neighbors is obviously with those things. It's smell," said Pioneer Valley Trading Company owner Michael Albert at a board meeting Tuesday. During a community outreach meeting required by the Cannabis Control Commission to answer questions about the operation, Albert said most who attended had one issue. The big thing was the smell, he said. While some outdoor and indoor cannabis growing operations don't typically try to mitigate the smell because they are in relatively remote areas, that is not Albert's approach. Quote, "We wanted to address that right out of the gate and quash it and not have any issues pop up with the neighbors," he said. Despite his vast experience in the cannabis industry, Albert sought recommendations from industry professionals on odor mitigation strategies. Excuse me. Let's see. He settled on three methods to eliminate the smell, which new research has found originates from thiol, that's T-H-I-O-L, based compounds, and T-E-R-P-E-N-E-S, terpenes, I guess. The first two, which are separate systems, will operate out inside the greenhouses. Albert described the system that will hang from the ceilings as a, quote, "big cigar," end quote, with a UV light inside that produces ozone. The ozone oxidizes the compounds and terpenes. The other system used inside the greenhouse uses carbon filters that trap the terpene molecule and other airborne compounds. Those systems have been used in fish processing plants and pig and poultry operations for decades, Albert said. While the carbon filter systems trap odors,

0: They also kill pathogens such as fungi, bacteria, viruses, pollen, and dust that the CCC tests for. The last piston will be attached to the exhaust fans on the greenhouses, Albert said. When the fans turn on, the system will treat the air using a fine mist with an organic odor-eliminating solution that traps terpenes, which then fall to the ground. It's really cool, Albert said, about the misting system. Did you by any chance find the end of this article?
1: I got it. Yep,
0: okay,
1: yep, I'm ready.
0: I'll clip on them. That overkill at this point, he said, adding that using those systems shows his commitment to dealing with any problems.
1: Continuing with that, the exhaust fans will also blow toward the farmland in the back of the property at 34 Granville Road. He also checked on the prevailing winds in the area. Quote, it's not an exact science, but it is a westerly to easterly breeze all year round, he said. Albert proposed using 3 acres of the 24-acre parcel to install 3 35-by-100-foot greenhouses, with half of that space used for outdoor growing. He wanted the board members to know that the greenhouses would never be like, quote, a big glowing globe at night. We'll utilize the blackout curtains, so there's no infiltration of exterior light or exfiltration of interior light in or out, end quote, he said. A fence will surround the entire property. Cameras will be installed throughout to enhance security. Quote, you're not allowed any blind spot in the facility except for your bathrooms. They're real strict about it, end quote, Albert said, referring to the CCC. Quote, it's going to be like Fort Knox, and the CCC won't accept anything else, end quote, he added. One of the property's neighbors asked Albert if the cameras would need security lighting. He said the cameras are infrared, so they work in pitch black conditions. Quote, I appreciate the concern, and I invite you to come on up when they're all installed just to double check me on that, end quote, Albert said to the neighbor, who only asked whether there were any plans to expand the operation and whether there would be a new application for a special permit. Quote, absolutely, this process would just get duplicated again for anything we wanted to change, end quote, Albert said. Planning Board Chair Jessica Thornton asked for a motion to keep the public hearing open, which meant Albert would return on September 22nd to answer any other questions. She said, it's a quote, hopefully at the next meeting, we'll be able to close it, end quote. And that brought us up to the top of the hour. Time for today's obituaries, which are brought to you through a generous contribution from the Hamden Lions Club. Their motto, we serve. I'm looking to Diane to see if she got the Sunday obituaries, but they are supposed to be broadcast at 3 p.m. on the half hour Monday, today, following the Vet Minute segment. No answer from Diane yet, but we'll assume that's going to happen. Okay, today we have 4 local obituaries. We'll begin in Springfield with Lisa Della Valle Borlen, B-O-R-L-E-N, 59, of Munson, passed away on August 13th. Born in Wisconsin, Lisa graduated from Wilbraham and Munson Academy and attended Vanderbilt College. She finished her bachelor's degree from Western New England and her master's and CAGs from Westfield State. Lisa's career began at Yeshiva Academy. Then she substitute taught in Wilbraham, Hamden, and Munson, and Forest Park Middle School, and eventually to Valley View School in North Brookfield as a middle school science teacher, it says. She was a member of First Church of Munson. Lisa is survived by her sons, Cody Borlen and Sean Borlen, and her mother, Marjorie Del Valle. A celebration of life for Lisa will be held This coming Saturday, September 19th, 11 a.m., at the First Church Munson on 5 High Street, Munson. If you cannot attend in person, it will be live streamed at facebook.com/First Church of Munson. That's the word, First, F-I-R-S-T, Church of Munson with another backslash. SampsonChapels.com is handling Lisa's arrangements. That's S-A-M-P-S-O-N, Chapels. From Springfield, Marion T. Moran Rook, R-O-O-K-E, 97, passed away on September 5th. All services were private. Marion Rook's complete obituary can be seen at Barry J. Farrell Funeral Home.com. From Enfield, Connecticut, we have Jane K. Guzik Lemond, L-E-M-O-N-D-E, 70, passed away on September 4th. Born in Poland, she was a graduate of Chicopee High and later settled in the Enfield area. Jane spent much of her career in accounts payable at Hamilton Standard / UTC. She was a parishioner of St. Patrick's Church in Enfield. Jane is survived by her siblings, Tadeusz Guzik, Genevieve Swiz, John Guzik, Irene Roback, Adam Guzik, and Marion Guzik. Funeral services for Jane will be held this coming Thursday, February 17th, from the Kozakowski Funeral Home, 565 Front Street, Chicopee, followed by a mass at 10:30 a.m. in St. Stanislaus Basilica across the street. Calling hour at Kozakowski will be Thursday before the mass from 9 to 10:15 a.m. Kozakowski, K-O-Z-I-K-O-W-S-K-I. And finally, from Agawam, we have news that Sandra J. Moore, M-O-O-R-E, Sandy of East Longmeadow, passed away at the Jewish nursing home in Longmeadow on September 12th at age 86. She graduated from the Massachusetts General Hospital School of Nursing and worked for the Visiting Nurse Association, visiting various nursing homes. A longtime member of St. Mark's Episcopal Church, Sandy received her parish nurse certification and served as a parish nurse at St. Mark's. She assisted with Vacation Bible School and she sang in the choir. Sandy is survived by her children, Holly Donnelly, Steve Moore, and Kimberly Donnelly, with 7 grandchildren and 8 great-grandchildren. Calling hours at the Forestier Smith Funeral Home, 220 North Main Street, East Longmeadow, will take place Tuesday, tomorrow evening, from 5 to 7 p.m. Sandy's funeral will be Wednesday morning at 10:30 a.m. at St. Mark's Episcopal Church, with burial following at Hillcrest Park Cemetery in Springfield. Forestier, I think is, I don't have the website, but I believe that's what it is, forestier.com for Sandra Moore. This completes today's obituaries. If you have any questions about any of our obituaries or any part of our program, please feel free to contact the station at area code 413-747-7337. Time now, about 7 minutes past the hour. Marilyn?
0: Oh, another item from the business page and also from Southwick. WGI Incorporated takes steps toward new facility permit approval. And there is a beautiful big picture of an architectural drawing of the 68,000 square foot facility that is under proposal for construction. So let's see what they're doing. After WGI Incorporated realized it couldn't meet the requirements of the town's major development bylaw, which are triggered for any new building over 60,000 square feet, it found a way around it. The company excluded the square footage of a mezzanine inside the building, moved a planned pickleball court, and remeasured the square footage from the interior rather than the exterior. Quote, "We've already done things to reduce the size of our building to under 60,000 square feet," said Fred Filios, the president of WGI Incorporated, at the planning board meeting on September 8th. The meeting was the second public hearing on the company's application for a special permit to build a new facility in the town's industrial park on Hudson Drive and to hire an additional 25 employees over the next 5 years. At the first public hearing, the application specified the building would be 68,000 square feet, which triggered the application of the town's major development bylaw that was approved by town meeting after the Carvana controversy in 2021. As part of a major development bylaw, the applicant must complete a comprehensive impact statement which documents potential impacts on the environment, water resources, traffic, and the local economy. WGI presented that statement with its application. However, after the first public meeting, town planner Alvin Allen determined that the site plan proposed by WGI had more square feet of impervious surface, such as parking lots and sidewalks, than allowed by the major development bylaw. The bylaw mandates that no more than 40% of the project area be covered by impervious surfaces. The impervious surface coverage in the WGI proposal was 58%. Quote, "There was no way to get rid of enough parking to meet the threshold," said Allen after the meeting, addressed by project engineer Terry Reynolds of T. Reynolds Engineering. Quote, "We realized once we started looking at how much impervious area was required that we were not going to meet that under our current proposal," Reynolds said. Planners proposed that the pickleball court be stand alone rather than attached to the building, which would reduce the building size to about 62,200 square feet, excluding truck docks that would reduce it further. Quote, "We realize we're very close to the threshold for the 60,000 square feet," Reynolds said, adding that the proposed building was exactly 60,000 square feet. He said they needed to find a few more feet to get below the threshold. It sought the opinion of the town's building inspector, Joe Merzalkwar, as to whether mezzanines, elevated structures installed between the building's floor and ceiling, should be included in the overall square footage. Merzalkwar, and that's Merzalkwar, searched the question and found mezzanines should not be counted as square footage. He submitted his ruling in a letter to the board. The town's attorney was queried on the ruling, and he said that because it was a town bylaw, the planning board could decide whether mezzanines counted as square footage. We are at 59,533 fossil feet, which brings us under the threshold. That would take care of the issue of the 40% impervious area requirement, which frankly I think is inappropriate for the industrial park to start with, but that's what it is, Reynolds said. After the building's architectural plans were measured from the inside walls instead of the outside walls, the space was reduced by a few more feet. "Instead of measuring our building from the outside, we measured it from the inside because that's the floor space," Filios said. After a few questions and observations from the planning board members, board chair Jessica Thornton asked for a motion to, quote, "make it official," end quote, that the special application permit no longer requires an earth excavation permit because no dirt or fill will be moved on or off the Hudson Street property. The motion was made and the board approved it unanimously. The board then approved withdrawing the major development special permit application, with Thornton voting against it. Quote, the board is satisfied with the plans as presented, provided we receive an update site plan with accurate representation of the square footage of the building, Thornton said. After the vote, Select Board Member Douglas Moglen complimented the board on its work and suggested it consider reviewing the major development bylaw, given that it was being used for the first time. At the public hearing, as the public hearing started, Filio spent nearly 25 minutes explaining how his father started the WGI in his grandmother's garage, and it turned it into a multinational company, and now companies including his own make money. He also said he liked Southwick, quote, because everything was very straightforward, and that's how I like to run my business, straightforward, end quote. The board then closed the public hearing. Its decision on the special permit will be made at its October meeting. Earlier this year, WGI Incorporated asked the town for a tax increment financing package, which was approved by the town meeting to reduce its property tax burden for a facility on Hudson Drive directly in front of the current location. WGI has pledged to create 25 new jobs over 5 years in return for the TIF. The TIF will be active for a 10-year period with a tax exemption that starts at 90% and decreases by 10 percentage points each year. The TIF will not be implemented until the new facility eventually opens. The overall value of the TIF is $1.1 million, based on a tax rate of $15.20, which is average for the past 3 years. The tax exemption for WGI Incorporated for the first year will be $242,136. It will drop by 10% each year and end with an exemption of $10,488.
1: I'll give you a few minutes break while I start this article. It's a Bay State Briefing by John Misek. When affordability gets personal, Healy and Minogue demur, not seen it used like that before. If there's one big thing Governor Maura Healey and her Republican rival, Mike Minogue, like to talk about on the campaign trail, it's the affordability crisis confronting Bay State voters and how they'll fix it. On the stump, Democrat Healey continually touts her efforts to tame sky-high energy bills, to build more housing, and the $1 billion tax cut she signed into law nearly 3 years ago. Republican Minogue, who waltzed to the GOP nomination through the September 1st primary, rolled out a reform agenda last week that calls for, among other things, quote, focusing on eliminating waste, fraud, and corruption, lowering energy and health care costs, and expanding housing opportunities, end quote. But when it comes to how they're personally affected by the cost crunch, that's another matter entirely. If you were expecting a Clinton-esque, I feel your pain, you might come away disappointed. Well, this isn't about me and my family, Healey said last week when MassLive asked her which bill she and First Lady Joanna Lydgate dread paying every month. It's about families in Massachusetts, and I can tell you, you know, I'm all over the state and talking to families across Massachusetts. It's really just about everything right now, Healey said after she picked up the endorsements of a quartet of law enforcement groups in Dorchester on Thursday. Minogue, a wealthy former biotech executive who has a $31 million home in an exclusive skiing enclave in Montana, got a little bit closer. The bill I hate hearing about every month is the one I hear from hardworking families across Massachusetts. Energy bills are out of control, he said in a statement. Taken together, the responses might elicit a collective shrug from voters who have gotten used to elected officials who inhabit a slightly more rarefied air than they do. But if you ask pollsters, they'll tell you that one of the most critical metrics for understanding how voters feel is when they're asked whether they think their leaders empathize with their problems. For Healy, it's a bit of an issue. Half of the respondents said they approved of Healy's job performance as she campaigns for her next term. But just 10% of the poll's likely general election voter respondents said they approved of her handling of the state's housing crunch. They also dinged her for her handling of the state's finances and the cost of living. Similar numbers weren't available for Minogue, a political newcomer who had not yet won the GOP nomination when the poll was taken. And that's about all the time I've got. I don't want to skip over Dear Abby. So, Marilyn, are you ready?
0: Oh, we have so much to do today with Dear Abby.
1: Oh, good.
0: Okay, the first letter. Dear Abby, my grandson is 2 and has started calling me Mimi. The problem is that his other grandmother chose Mimi for herself. My daughter-in-law is annoyed and does not want him calling me Mimi. She also doesn't want me to be called Mom because he calls her Mama. Am I wrong to be upset? I've been an active caregiver in this child's life since his birth. His other Mimi does not live nearby and makes no effort to be in her grandchild's life, not even by phone. She just uses the term Mimi to sound good to her Facebook friends.
1: Oh.
0: I know this is silly, but is it wrong for me to be upset? He needs something simple to call me when we go to the playground and he can't find me. I feel that he can have 2 Mimis. I grew up with 2 moms, signed nickname in the East. Well, Abby says, dear nickname, more than one Mimi could be confusing. The most important thing is your relationship with your child, your grandchild, not who has dibs on a certain name. I suggest that you let the other grandmother claim Mimi while you collaborate with the little boy on a new nickname for you. If he takes part in the decision, it will be easier for him to remember and a bit more special. No, both my mother and mother-in-law were Mimis and never bothered anybody.
1: I was a Mimi when my grandkids were little, I think, because that was what they could say.
0: I think my children just added the last name on, Mimi Blah.
1: That's
0: Mimi
1: right,
0: Blah.
1: If you have to, yeah, that's right.
0: Oh, well, anyway, Abby does have a good idea. Since she's with the child more, maybe that would work out. Second letter, dear Abby, I've been married for 12 years and have 2 stepchildren. My 37-year-old stepson is a challenging one. He's the biggest cheapskate I have ever come across in my entire life. Although he earns a good living in his profession, he rarely picks up the tab when we go out to dinner or drinks, and he almost never picks up his own tab either. He seems to expect that we, as parents, are obligated to take care of his expenses. My wife has recently begun picking up his portion, but I find it infuriating that he makes no gesture at all to pay his own way. Should I just let it go and continue letting his mother pick up his portion from her separate accounts while I continue to stress about it? And it's signed, Cheapskate Stepdad in New Mexico. Well, Abby says, dear stepdad, has your wife asked you not to talk with her son about this? If she hasn't, have you told him he's too old for mom to constantly pay his tab, particularly in light of the fact that he's a fully employed adult? One would think he should have volunteered, if only occasionally. I will assume you have told your wife how you feel about that. That's when she picks up her son's portion, it makes you lose your appetite. Start there, but if she continues, remember that the money is hers and how she chooses to spend it is her own business.
1: That's what I was thinking. Hey, if it's your account, you want to treat him, but yeah, don't expect it from me. That's just my opinion.
0: She has one more letter. Let's see. Dear Abby, the manager of the dining room at my senior living center has a habit of shaking hands with residents at the table. To avoid his hand, I often say my hand is wet or greasy. How can I best decline his unsanitary efforts? Signed, Healthy Hands in California. And her answer is, dear Healthy, the manager wants to appear friendly and welcoming. Because you prefer not to shake hands while dining, simply tell him as much. If you say it with a polite smile and a good-natured tone, it shouldn't cause embarrassment.
1: I don't know about that either. And the horoscopes by Eugenia last. If today is your birthday, happy birthday to you from all of us here at Valley Eye Radio. Here's your advice for today. but it might help other people too, so I'm sure you wouldn't mind doing sharing the advice. Act. Be the one to make a difference and to lead the way. You have plenty to gain if you are the kind to those less, if you are kind to those less fortunate. Thinking ahead will help you initiate interest in your plans that honor bringing about positive change. Use charm, intelligence, and persistence over force, and you'll overcome any challenges you face this year. For the Virgos, make your words resonate with the powers that be, and choose to express your concerns with passion and strength. Distance yourself from situations that are risky. Libras, discover what motivates you most, then exhaust resources. A change of scenery will ignite your imagination and encourage you to explore unusual possibilities. Scorpios, take precautions and avoid scammers and pressure tactics. 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Remove yourself from situations that have the potential to turn sour. If you're a Sagittarian, don't let hard work and discipline scare you. How you handle money, responsibilities, and health issues will determine who you attract. Capricorns, talk less and do more. Turn your vision into an opportunity to pursue your dream. 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Aquarians, a change may be your ticket to freedom, but consider the emotional, physical, and financial cost before making a move. A professional opportunity is apparent. If you're a Pisces, use what's always worked for you. Discard what hasn't. Applying more time and energy to something that encourages greater stability will lead to benefits. If you're an Aries, choose creativity over deception. How you use your gifts will make a difference today. 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If you're a Taurus, refuse to let stubbornness put you in a defensive position when what's necessary is pleasing to yourself, not trying to impress others. 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Take responsibility for your life and how you choose to live. 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Put comfort and convenience at the top of your list and build an environment that offers peace and tranquility. And finally, for the Leos, push back if someone tries to manipulate you. Do what's best for you. Living in the past or letting someone decide your fate will lower your self-esteem. Marilyn?
0: Time for the almanac, and today is Monday, September 14th. It's the 257th day of the year and the 86th day of summer. Today's history. In 1812, the fire of Moscow broke out as Russian troops left the city and the French Grand Armée entered. In 1814, Francis Scott Key wrote Defense of Fort McHenry, a poem that provided the lyrics for The Star-Spangled Banner. In 1901, President William McKinley died of wounds received on September 6th from an assassin's bullet, and Vice President Theodore Roosevelt was sworn in as his successor. Among today's birthdays, people who were celebrating us in the past, actor Clayton Moore, who played the Lone Ranger, 1914 to 1999, journalist and author Mario Benedetti, 1920 to 2009. Actress Zoe Caldwell, 1933 to 2020. Actor Sam Neill, 1947 to 2026. And singer Amy Winehouse, 1983 to 2011. Still celebrating today, the actor, director, and producer Walter Koenig, who was born in 1936. Basketball coach Larry Brown, 1940. Actress Melissa Leo, 1960. Actress Faith Ford, 1964. Filmmaker Bong Joon-ho, 1969. Actor Andrew Lincoln, 1973. And Katie Lee, the chef and TV personality, was born in 1981. Today's fact, Elizabeth Ann Seton became the first American-born Catholic saint when she was canonized by Pope Paul VI on this day in 1975. Today's sports. In 1987, the Toronto Blue Jays hit a major league record 10 home runs in a single game. And our quote today is from Amy Winehouse. To be honest, I think kids have got a lot more going on than adults. They've got their heads screwed on a lot better. I forget I do agree with you after reading today's news. Okay, that's all the time that Jean and I have today. And as always, we thank you for your interest in listening to us. And we thank Diane, as she always gives us so much help. And we ask you, as we do every Monday and Friday, to stay tuned for much more on Valley High Radio.
2: All right. Thank you, Marilyn. And thank you, Jean, for that reading of the Springfield Republican for today, Monday, September 14th. 2026. Coming up next, we're going to be hearing from Martha with the Westfield News. Tim will be along with the Daily Hampshire Gazette. We'll hear from Doug with the Greenfield Recorder, plus many more programs, articles, and more local newspapers. 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
4: 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Stay well.
1: Hello, it's Martha with the Westfield News for Monday, September 14, 2026. In front page news, Westfield Pickleball set to host Kevin Fedora Memorial Tourney by Amy Porter from Westfield. Westfield Pickleball, Inc. will run the second annual Kevin Fedora Memorial Tournament on September 26 from 9 a.m. to 6 p.m. at the Municipal Playground on Greylock Street. The rain date is September 27. Board member Ree Migliozzi said Kevin Fedora was an active member of Westfield Pickleball. He worked at Westfield Gas and Electric and helped install the lights that went up at the courts. He was just a well-loved member of the pickleball community. Everyone loved this guy, Migliozzi said. The tournament is open to all and will feature women's, men's, and mixed doubles with different levels of play within divisions. It will be pool play, round-robin style, and the top two teams out of each pool, depending on how many teams sign up, will compete in playoffs, she said. Migliozzi said people should find a partner and sign up, or Westfield Pickleball will try to connect people who match their skill level. The fee to participate is $45 for the first division and $35 for the second division, or $80 to play all day. Members get a $10 discount for each division. Most people who play will pay $10 to become a member, she said. Registration is available at westfieldpickleball.com. The money raised will be donated to the American Cancer Society Hope Lodge community in Boston, where Kevin was treated so well, Migliozzi said. Over the summer, Westfield Pickleball runs the Ladder League on Monday, Wednesday, and Friday nights. Anyone can come. You play based on your ability that night on the court with four or five other people and try to move up the ladder, Migliozzi said, adding that Court 1 has the most competitive players.
5: It is well attended. We get anywhere from 20 to 30 people each week. On a weekly basis, we use an app to place people for the next week. She said the sport's popularity is still growing, especially with younger people, high school and college students. If you go down at night, the courts are packed. The latter league doesn't take all the courts. Anyone can just come and grab a court. Last week, the Westfield Fall League started. We have three different divisions for that and levels within the divisions. There are usually 8 to 10 teams in each division who usually play one team a week, she said, and the following week, teams will play someone different. You play everyone once in your division. We take the top four teams and have playoffs in October. The Westfield Spring League, which operates the same way, begins in late April or early May. Asked whether people from other towns play in Westfield, Migliozzi said out-of-town players have lessened somewhat because other pickleball courts are popping up in all other towns. There are people who like Westfield and are used to the community, which is pretty competitive. It's nice because we have so many courts, she said. Westfield has 14 outdoor courts at the municipal playground. Continuing on the front page, cannabis grower explains efforts to mitigate odor at operations site. By Cliff Clark from Southwick. At the third planning board public hearing on a special permit application to build a cannabis grow operation on Granville Road, Pioneer Valley Trading Company's owner offered the board a deep dive into the project. During that presentation, he discussed equipment installation to minimize or eliminate the smell, often described as skunky. I know a hot ticket item for the neighbors is obviously, with these things, its smell, said Pioneer Valley Trading Company owner Michael Albert at the board meeting Tuesday. During a community outreach meeting required by the Cannabis Control Commission to answer questions about the operation, Albert said most who attended had one issue. The big thing was the smell, he said. While some outdoor and indoor cannabis growing operations don't typically try to mitigate the smell because they are in relatively remote locations, that is not Albert's approach. We wanted to address that right out of the gate and squash it and not have any issues pop up with any of the neighbors, he said. Despite his vast experience in the cannabis industry, Albert sought recommendations from industry professionals on odor mitigation strategies. He settled on three methods to eliminate the smell, which new research has found originates from third-based compounds and terpenes. The first two, which are separate systems, will operate inside the greenhouses. Albert described the system that will hang from the ceilings as a big cigar with a UV light inside, which produces ozone. The ozone oxidizes the compounds and terpenes. The other system used inside the greenhouses uses carbon filters that trap the terpene molecules and other airborne compounds. These systems have been used in fish processing plants and pig and poultry operations for decades, Albert said. While the carbon filter systems trap odors, they also kill pathogens such as fungi, bacteria, viruses, pollen, and dust that the CCC tests for. The last system will be attached to the exhaust fans on the greenhouses, Albert said. When the fans turn on, the system will treat the air using a fine mist with an organic odor-eliminating solution that traps terpenes, which then fall to the ground. It's really cool, Albert said about the misting system. That's overkill at this point, he said, adding that using those systems shows his commitment to dealing with any problems. The exhaust fans will also blow toward the farmland in the back of the property at 34 Granville Road. He also checked on the prevailing winds in the area. It's not an exact science, but it is a westerly to easterly breeze year-round, he said. Albert proposed using 3 acres of the 24-acre parcel to install three 35 by 100-foot greenhouses, with half that space used for outdoor growing. He wanted the board members to know that the greenhouses would never be like big glowing globe at night. We'll utilize the blackout curtains so there's no infiltration of exterior light or exfiltration of interior light in or out, he said. A fence will surround the entire property and cameras will be installed throughout to enhance security. You're not allowed any blind spot in the facility except for your bathrooms. They're real strict about it, Albert said, referencing the CCC. It's going to be like Fort Knox, and the CCC won't accept anything less, he added. One of the property's neighbors asked Albert if the cameras would need security lights. He said the cameras are infrared, so they work in pitch black conditions. I appreciate the concern, and I invite you to come on up when they're all installed to just double check me on that, Albert said to the neighbor, who also asked whether there were any plans to expand the operation and whether there would be a new application for a special permit. Absolutely. This process would just get duplicated again for anything we wanted to change, Albert said. Planning Board Chair Jessica Thornton asked for a motion to keep the public hearing open, which meant Albert would return on September 22 to answer any other questions. Hopefully, at the next meeting, we'll be able to close it, she said. And last on the front page, White Rabbit Plumbing rebranding includes new location, by Cliff Clark from Southwick. For as long as any resident can remember, the lot on College Highway, directly across from the Scabelli Mobile, has been vacant except for an aging outbuilding until now. I wanted to expand and rebrand, said Stephen Brassett, the owner of White Rabbit Plumbing, formerly known as SG Plumbing, about his plan to build a 2,400-square-foot office building at 591 College Highway. He said he began thinking about the rebranding effort a few months ago and has since created a new logo, which he designed, and launched a new website featuring a White Rabbit logo holding a pipe wrench with a pocket watch hanging from it. I thought I would kickstart my business with a new location in a commercial spot, he said. For over 30 years, Brissett has operated his plumbing business from his home on Kloss Anderson Road, offering a full selection of home mechanical services for boilers, furnaces, and air conditioning. The white building is considered barn-inspired architecture with the look of a modern farmhouse. It will be topped with a gambrel roof and cupola, he said. The 0.79-acre lot has a wooden outbuilding, which will be raised, and was used by a plant nursery for several years. The wrought iron fence will be removed according to the site plan drafted by R. Levesque Associates. There is a vegetated wetland area on the southern edge of the property, according to the site plan. Because of the wetland's proximity to the construction, Reset has already filed a notice of intent with the town's Conservation Commission. A public hearing on the filing will be held on Monday, September 21. Reset said he plans to beautify the property once the building is up. The neighbor on the north side of the property is looking forward to the project. It's been an eyesore for a long time, said Scott Harlan with Kitchens of Distinction. At Tuesday's planning board meeting, town planner Alvin Allen announced that Reset has applied for a special permit. The first public hearing on the application will be held on October 13 in the land use room in Town Hall. During the meeting, Allen also updated the board on upcoming projects that also will need board approval. Krepp's Tea House has two applications to modify its special permits. The restaurant has been offering outdoor cooking one day a week for over a year and would like to get permission to offer it 2 days a week, Allen said. The restaurant's owner, Art Rabinicus, has also applied for an extension of the permit that allows it to offer outdoor dining in one of three outbuildings on the property at 157 Feeding Hills Road. The previous special permit allowed them to utilize Gazebo 1 outbuilding as a trial. That date ends September 15, Allen said. He said the building inspector recently issued a certificate of occupancy for the outbuilding. They feel as though they've been shorted some time, so they want to extend and see if they can go into November, Allen said, adding that the applications will be on the agenda for the September 22 meeting. Allen also told the board that Tilcon Minerals, which operates a gravel mining operation at the dead end of Hudson Drive, wants to amend its special permit and return it to a tree farm. He said the company also wants to subdivide a portion of the property on its southern side for uses outside their excavation permit. He wasn't specific about the uses the company might be seeking. and our Westfield Health Bulletin. Fall is the perfect time to organize health care needs for children by Juanita Carnes, special to the Westfield News. Just 3 months ago, we were focused on summer vacation and how to stay safe and healthy. After a hot and busy summer, families are loading their children onto buses and off to school. September is a great time to organize a child's health care needs. A healthy child has a greater opportunity to learn. First and foremost, make sure your child is up to date on their yearly physical, immunizations, dental care, and eye exam. The school nurse is a valuable professional. It is important to meet her or him even if your child doesn't have any health issues. If you are having trouble accessing health care for your child, your school nurse can provide information for available state resources. School nurses are registered nurses with specific education and certification. Schools follow local and state policies. State regulations mandate every child to receive required immunizations despite the federal changes. Every child needs a documented physical exam with their provider prior to entering school, and then every 3 to 4 years. If a child is participating in interscholastic sports, a sports physical is required every year. Along with documented physical exam before entering kindergarten, a lead level and vision screening must be submitted. If your child requires medication while at school, an order from a licensed prescriber, caregiver consent, and an up-to-date, up to 30-day supply of the medication must be brought to the school nurse. If your child has asthma, allergies, diabetes, seizures, attention deficit disorder, or any other condition requiring special services in school, it is necessary to meet with the school nurse and develop an individual health care plan prior to school starting. A new emergency contact form should be completed every year and updated throughout the year if there are any changes. There is a potential myriad of circumstances and emergencies that could affect schools. It is important to know your school's policies for emergencies and how you will be contacted. A child should never be subjected to bullying, racism, or any type of oppression within the walls of their school or anywhere. In Massachusetts, there are over 8,000 bullying allegations in elementary and secondary schools yearly. School nurses and administrators are there to address these situations, allowing access, equity, and opportunity for all students. Pedestrian injuries are the second leading cause of injury in children ages 5 to 18 in Massachusetts. If your child walks to school, make sure they understand safe street crossing, traffic signs and signals, walking on sidewalks, and what to do if they encounter suspicious strangers or someone offering them a ride. Some rules apply if your child is riding a bike to school. Be sure the bike is in good condition and your child's bike skills are safe and controlled. By law, they must wear a helmet. Bike helmets reduce head injury and death by 85%. That's a pretty good percentage and not worth gambling with. I just read a book where a neighborhood had a bike bus where once a week the kids met and rode their bikes to school together under the supervision of a parent. School buses are relatively safe. Most school bus-related accidents are children crossing from the school bus, getting hit by passing cars, or even their own bus. Teach them about blind spots and cars possibly not stopping as they should. Massachusetts law requires students to receive classroom instruction on bus safety 3 times a year. If you are a parent of a teen who works or wants to get a job, be sure they can handle the stress of school, extracurricular activities, and work. Childhood ends too quickly. Some teens are working through school vocational education. Learning about job hazards, employee rights, responsibilities, and child labor laws is important. Any work-related injury in youth under 18 should be reported to the Department of Public Health's Occupation Health Surveillance Program. Most school injuries happen out on the playground or playing sports. Hopefully, most schools are highly in tune to the safety and maintenance of the playground. School sports injuries are usually minor musculoskeletal injuries. There are strict state guidelines regarding necessary care and follow-up for concussions before returning to play. A very important concern is any athlete or student who passes out, experiences chest pain, lightheadedness, or severe shortness of breath while exercising. The possibility of an underlying genetic health problem, such as hypertrophic cardiomyopathy or other cardiac anomalies, may cause sudden death. Any child who experiences concerning symptoms should stop play and be cleared by their provider before returning to school. Lastly, the Department of Public Health's Bureau of Community Health and Prevention provides and is expanding access to mental health and substance use services to all students. The program includes three tiers. First tier provides behavioral health promotion and prevention for all students. Tier 2 is targeted intervention for some students. Tier 3 is more intensive services for students with the highest needs. Even though the quote, "it takes a village to raise a child," is highly overused, it is true. Summer is over. Help our community's children make the transition to school as smooth as possible. Stop for school buses and children going to and from school. Education is a gift and the cornerstone of a healthy community. Take care of yourself and someone else. I have one obituary. Mary Jane Gogol of Westfield was 85 when she passed away on September 9, 2026. She was a St. Mary's High School graduate. She leaves behind her children, Deborah Daniels, John, Stephen, and Gregory, and 9 grandchildren. Calling hours will be Tuesday, September 15, from 10:30 to 11:30 a.m. at the First and Adams Funeral Home. A liturgy of Christian burial will follow at noon at the St. Mary's Church in Westfield. In sports, Cage earns Rookie of the Week honor from Westfield. In her first week of collegiate action, Westfield State freshman forward Emerson Cage, a Long Meadow native, was named the Massachusetts State Collegiate Athletic Conference Rookie of the Week after a 3-match week for the Owls. Cage netted 2 goals, scoring the first goal of the season for the Owls in the first half against West Connecticut, which served as her first collegiate marker. On Sunday, September 6, she tallied the opening goal of the match against Farmingdale State in a week where the Owls compiled a 0-2-1 record against stiff competition. Also in sports, Gateway Girls Soccer continues a strong start to season by Connor Rourke, special to the Westfield News from Springfield. After throttling the Hamden Charter School of Science in its opening match 8-0, the Gateway Girls Soccer team continued to show its offensive dominance Thursday with a 6-1 win over Springfield High School of Commerce. Dear Annie by Annie Lane. Feeling guilty about being happy. Dear Annie, my twin sister and I have been compared to each other for as far back as I can remember. As children, people compared our grades, our looks, our friends, and even our personalities. We always laughed it off, but now that we are older, I'm beginning to realize how much these comparisons still affect me. My life has turned out very well. I have a successful career, a happy marriage, a comfortable home, and enough financial security to travel and enjoy things I worked hard for. My sister, unfortunately, has had a much tougher road for herself through the years. She went through a painful divorce and had to sell the house she loved and has struggled financially ever since. She was laid off from a job she had held for years, and after finally finding another position, she was recently passed over for a promotion that she desperately wanted. My sister has told me on more than one occasion that she feels as though everyone else is moving forward while she always keeps getting knocked backward. I love my sister more than almost anyone in the world, and watching her struggle is painful. But recently I've noticed that I have started hiding parts of my own life from her. I hesitate before mentioning a vacation, change the subject when something good happens at work, and sometimes even avoid wearing or talking about something new because I don't want her to feel bad. The strange part of all this is that she has never actually asked me to do this. Most of the guilt seems to be coming from me. Sometimes I wonder whether being twins makes me feel as though our lives were supposed to turn out more equally than they have. I want to be a loving and supportive sister, but I don't think I should have to feel ashamed of being happy. How do I celebrate my own life without making my sister feel that I am rubbing my good fortune in her face? Signed, Guilty Twin. Dear Guilty,

0: 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The material being read is the copyright property of the publications being read. Access to this program is solely for persons who cannot read the original printed version due to a visual impairment or other disability. By continuing to listen, you confirm that you have such a condition.
1: Is junk food. What do you think? From Ashley in Honolulu, Hawaii. Ashley, first, just a disclaimer that raw honey is only for adults. Never give any honey to a child below the age of one. As for whether it's unhealthy, it contains enzymes and antioxidants, and it also contributes to gut health. As for Greek yogurt, it's high in protein and probiotics, which contribute to a healthy gut. So enjoy your healthy breakfast. Egg and shampoo mix. Dear Heloise, I tried an old trick my grandmother said would make my hair healthier. I blend one egg yolk with 1/4 cup of shampoo, then shampoo my hair with this mix. Sometimes I don't use a conditioner and my hair still feels nice and shiny. I wash it frequently, but the egg yolk in the shampoo seems to give me a beautiful, soft head of hair. From Karen in Des Moines, Iowa. Karen, egg yolks contain lecithin, vitamins A, D, E, and B12, and healthy fats that nourish the scalp. Lecithin acts as an emulsifier, which helps bind oil and dirt so that everything can be rinsed away. The yolk helps reduce frizz and softens dry hair. However, you still need shampoo to keep your hair from feeling greasy 2 or 3 days after because of the fats in the yolk. From Heloise. Sound off on plastic. Dear Heloise, health food stores carry tooth powder, which is easier than tablets. We need to support products that come in glass, metal, or paper, as these items can be recycled. Plastic remains plastic forever, and it's a petroleum product. From Ann via email. Ann, you seem to have forgotten that plastic can and does get recycled. It's not so much the plastic as it's the way the plastic is discarded. No one should be tossing plastic anywhere except for a trash can or recycle bin. The real problem is us. Humans have trashed beautiful shorelines, oceans, parks, and mountains with plastic, among other items. If there wasn't any plastic, these same people would have had a glass jar, a wooden box, or any other type of container and still cluttered up a beautiful area of nature. The earth is our home. Let's all take care of it. From Heloise. And disposing of grease. Dear Heloise, I've always had empty cans from soup, veggies, or enchilada sauce under my sink to pour hot grease into. When it's full and hard, it simply goes into the trash. From Karen in West Covina, California. Karen, thanks for writing in. Of course, we all know that you should never pour grease down your sink drains, even with hot water running along with it. I know that many people have reusable containers for the purpose of having a place to get rid of grease. But an even better idea would be to use a container that's supposed to go directly into the trash, not the recycling bin, like a tin can would. From Heloise. And that is the Westfield News for Monday, September 14, 2026. This has been Martha. 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
2: Hi, I'm Linda. I'll be reading a magazine article from Saturday Evening Post, March-April 2026 issue, Linking Heart Health to Eye Disease, a basic cardiovascular risk score commonly used in primary care can help predict who is at higher risk of developing sight-threatening eye conditions years later, according to new research from University of California, Los Angeles Health. Researchers found that people with higher cardiovascular risk scores were significantly more likely to develop age-related macular degeneration, diabetic retinopathy, glaucoma, retinal vein occlusion, and hypertensive retinopathy. Millions of Americans lose vision to eye diseases that often go undetected until significant damage has occurred. Early identification of at-risk individuals could enable timely screening and preventive

0: interventions before irreversible vision loss occurs. For the study published in Ophthalmology, the research teams analyzed electronic health records from 35,909 adults aged 40 to 79 who participated in the All of Us research program between 2009 and 2015. Using this data, the researchers calculated each person's pooled cohort equations, PCE, cardiovascular risk score, using information on cholesterol levels, blood pressure, smoking status, and diabetes. We found that a simple score already calculated in millions of doctor visits each year may meaningfully predict who will develop serious eye diseases, said Dr. Ann L. Coleman, senior author of the study and chair of the Department of Ophthalmology at UCLA Health. This gives us an opportunity to identify high-risk patients early when preventive measures might still protect their vision. The beauty of this approach is that it requires no additional testing. The information is already there in the medical record.
1: My name is Karen, and I retired from a wonderful 40-year career in marketing and communications. I wanted to stay busy, and I was already familiar with the good work that Valley Eye Radio does, and I wanted to be a part of that.
2: Hi, this is Tim. Today I'm reading the Daily Hampshire Gazette for Monday, September 14th, 2026. Let's start with some weather. Today is going to be breezy in the morning, mostly sunny, with a high of 75. Tonight will be clear and cooler with a low of 44. Tuesday morning, sunshine, then partly sunny with a low of 52 and a high of 72. Wednesday, nice with sunshine and a few clouds with a low of 56 and a high of 77. Thursday, considerable cloudiness with a low of 64 and a high of 78. Friday, mostly sunny and nice with a low of 52 and a high of 76. And Saturday, occasional rain and a thunderstorm with a low of 52 and a high of 73. And now let's move to our front page stories. We start out today at UMass. Officials at Computer Lab Ribbon Cutting say new $125 million 94,000 square foot building is designed to foster collaboration, shape the future of computing. Inside a room at the Physical Computing Makerspace on the University of Massachusetts campus, a 3D printer is fabricating a chalk case that a teaching assistant will use to carry writing utensils. The case's design started as a computer file drawn up nearby by Bennett Gillig, a UMass graduate student pursuing a master's degree in computer sciences. The makerspace is one small corner of the newly completed computer science laboratories, a 94,000 square foot, $125 million building on Governor's Drive that UMass Amherst officials, state leaders, and donors celebrated Thursday, September 10, with a ribbon cutting ceremony. Lieutenant Governor Kim Driscoll joined donors Robert and Donna Manning, for whom the college is named, along with Chancellor Javier Reyes and College Dean Keith Marzullo, to mark the building's completion in its second academic year. "There's a lot more space here for computer sciences specifically," Gilling said. The fully equipped 4,000-square-foot maker's space, which supports both formal and informal learning and workshops at the Manning College of Information and Computer Sciences, is attracting other students outside the computer science school, where they can also do laser cutting, soldering, and do-it-yourself electronics. "This is the best maker space on campus," says Yonantan Tevet Markalevich, president of UMass Robotics and the mechanical engineering students who was demonstrating one of the robot-like dogs that has been built. "If it's computer science and hardware, They hang out here, said Mike Pfeiffer, who has managed the market's makerspace for the past 6 years. Now with a much bigger room and more equipment, variety, hackathon participants can be better accommodated and more collaboration can take place between students pursuing degrees in different disciplines, said Thomas Burns, the Assistant Director of Facilities and Infrastructure at the Manning College of Information and Computer Sciences. The makerspace is one area of the computer science laboratories, which officials see as a hub for the future of computing and the Commonwealth. The college's philosophy is computing for the common good. The philosophy comes at a time when questions exist about how AI, or artificial intelligence, will be used and its potential impact on a society. Robert Manning, former chairman of the UMass trustees, was explicit during his remarks about the ethical overlay that exists at UMass and how important the university can be in addressing the dangers posed by computers and AI. Computing for the common good, that is a powerful statement, Manning said. He said he is confident in the principles at UMass, which prompted the $18 million donation he and his wife made to the college, announced in November 2021. He said computer technology should be seen as bettering the world. It will enhance society if it's treated properly, Manning said. Barzullo, dean of the college, discussed how the physical makerspace is where students can build things and how the testing environments for mobile platform labs, or TEMP lab, temp lab, is where mobile and robotic systems can be tested in a range of real-world conditions. This is the kind of space that allows us to do more, Barzullo said. Barzullo said there are also multidisciplinary opportunities in laboratories for foundational and applied computing, in addition to classroom spaces, a cafe, and three separate student commons. There is so much to see and do here, Barzullo said. The new building literally links the college's two past facilities to each other, allowing for future generations of innovation to be built on our strong foundation of science and imagination. Barzullo said, it brings together the people, ideas, and technologies that will shape the future of computing and the impact of computing on society. Reyes said the building positions UMass to strengthen its leadership, be a catalyst for innovation, and bolsters the Massachusetts innovation economy well into the future. This remarkable space is a strong symbol of the university's commitment to innovation, collaboration, and discovery. A commitment that will continue to drive progress and opportunity across the university and the Commonwealth, Reyes says. Driscoll said the building celebrates the sentiment that when collective actions invest in people and higher education, discoveries and research can be completed that will improve people's lives and address challenges and problems in the state. It is not by accident that we make investments that can lead the way forward, Driscoll said. Great innovation happens when talented people have the tools, spaces, and connections to turn ideas into action, Driscoll said, adding the investment is not just a building, but in the people and ideas that will shape our future. Adam Lakowitz, a graduate student, is researching the impact of data centers and other electrified infrastructure. Serving on the building committee, He said the building allows students to be more connected and able to achieve more, leading to better outputs. The ceremony came nearly 4 years after a groundbreaking attended by then-Governor Charlie Baker, whose administration initially released the money needed for the building project. Others on hand for the ribbon cutting were Joseph Sullivan, a University of Massachusetts trustee, and Mary Burns, who chairs the UMass Building Authority. In June, UMass announced that the building earned Leadership in Energy and Environmental Design Platinum Certification, the first building on the Amherst campus to achieve that distinction. The LEED rating system developed by the U.S. Green Building Council includes energy and water efficiency, indoor environmental quality, and sustainable site development. Designed by Perkins Eastman, the building also includes a 240-seat lecture hall and two modern, flexible 60-seat classrooms. The building also serves as a model for the UMass Carbon Zero Initiative, which the university is working to counteract climate change and power the Commonwealth's 1,500-acre flagship campus with 100% renewable energy by around 2032. Among the building's features are passive and active systems to avoid the use of fossil fuels and significantly reduce operational energy use despite high plug loads associated with computational labs. Green elements include the mass timber structure, meaning a 58% reduction in embodied carbon compared to a conventional steel and concrete baseline, low-emitting and environmentally friendly building materials, and a ground source heat exchange system that combines 70% geothermal wells, heat recovery chillers, and a 2.3 million gallon thermal energy storage tank. In addition to the ribbon cutting, the event featured tours of the building and an opportunity to interact with students discussing some of their projects, as well as dedication of the Jim Kouros Conference Center, named for a distinguished professor emeritus in recognition of a 40-year career at UMass. Before the ceremony began, while guests were gathered in the main atrium before entering the auditorium, a brief protest involving UMass unionized employees featured shouting and chanting with demands that the university abandon Kronos, a timekeeping and attendance system. Next, we go to Eastern Hampshire District Court. Ex-Amherst College student charged for secret recordings. Javante Gonzalez, 22, arraigned on 20 charges by Anthony Camilleri, staff writer, Belchertown. A 22-year-old man from Springfield faces charges of wiretapping and photographing unsuspecting nude individuals after he allegedly placed a secret recording device inside an Amherst College bathroom. Javante Gonzalez, 22, a former student at the college, was arraigned Friday in Eastern Hampshire District Court. He was arrested on Thursday and charged with more than 20 crimes, 9 counts of photographing an unsuspecting nude person, 9 counts of wiretapping, criminal harassment, and trespassing, following an investigation by the Amherst College Police Department, ACPD. An arrest warrant was issued and executed for Gonzalez on Thursday. District Court Judge Rebecca Michaels released Gonzalez on his own personal recognizance Friday under the conditions that he have no contact with any victims or potential witnesses, undergo a mental health evaluation, and comply with recommended treatment. He was also ordered to stay off Amherst College property and will be monitored by GPS. Assistant District Attorney Alexa Pescusi represented the Commonwealth during the arraignment. Gonzalez's attorney, Jeffrey Bernstein, of Springfield cannot be reached for comment on Friday. According to a statement of facts written by ACPD Detective Sergeant Kara Sullivan, Gonzalez withdrew from the college in June after receiving numerous trespassing charges and being involved in a college disciplinary hearing process for allegedly stalking a female student. Despite having been issued two trespass notices barring him from campus, students spotted Gonzalez. In one instance, wearing a gray wig and dressed entirely in black, walking around campus in September, according to campus police. Sullivan wrote that the female student had reported Gonzalez following her home from the dining hall on multiple and consecutive days in February, and that at one point was seen on surveillance camera securing a camera disguised as a smoke detector in a hallway outside her dorm room. The victim observed Gonzalez following her and a friend to Arms Music Building. She attended an event for 2 hours, and when exiting, she noticed Gonzalez was waiting by the exit door. Sullivan wrote, Gonzalez was dressed all in black and wearing a face mask. I later reviewed video footage of this incident and observed Gonzalez waiting in the foyer of Valentine Dining Hall for the victim to leave, and then he follows her. When police discovered a covert mini camera and battery pack hidden underneath the tampon dispenser of a gender-neutral bathroom at the college's Science Center, 16 women and 3 men were audio and video recorded in a state of partial nudity, Sullivan wrote. Sullivan was able to connect Gonzalez to the videos captured on the bathroom camera by cross-referencing the date and time. Surveillance camera footage showed Gonzalez entering the bathroom to recordings captured on the camera. Additionally, Sullivan wrote that a maroon sleeve captured on the first video was similar in color to a maroon blazer that Gonzalez frequently wore. When police obtained a search warrant for Gonzalez's residence hall in May, officers found a cell phone, 4 storage devices, and an Xbox, along with a user manual for the battery pack attached to the bathroom camera. A search of Gonzalez's laptop revealed a subfolder titled with the unique ID number and the bathroom camera. Within the folder, Sullivan wrote that she found 30 video files of nude or partially nude individuals using the bathroom, 21 women and 9 men. Videos in Gonzalez's recycling bin on his laptop, Sullivan wrote, depict Gonzalez's alleged stalking victims in the shared single bathroom of her residence hall. Other videos in the recycling bin folder showed a single stall bathroom that includes a shower. This bathroom is believed to be on the 3rd floor of hall where the victim resided. Sullivan wrote, the victim is seen nude or partially nude while using this bathroom in 6 separate videos. Gonzalez is scheduled to be back in court on November 4th for a pretrial hearing. Gonzalez, who had been a member of the class of 2027, has been trespassed from Amherst College and all Amherst College properties. The investigation remains active and ongoing. Anyone concerned that he or she may have been recorded by the device is encouraged to contact ACPD at 413-542-2291. Next, we go to Amherst. Amherst Regional School launches buyback program. Sessions will let students make up absences, recover credits, by Scott Merzbach, staff writer, Amherst. An initiative to address absenteeism by encouraging Amherst Regional High School students to participate in a new Saturday morning program is among proposals for educational improvements this school year. Known as an attendance buyback initiative, Principal Mark Gomez, who began his tenure at the school over the summer, said he wants to ensure all students are getting to the state-mandated 990 hours to graduate. In order to hold students accountable and to hold expectations, we want to give students the chance to buy back any days that are unexcused, Gomez told the regional school committee last week. Under the proposal, the program would run from 9 a.m. to noon, where students would be able to get their educational priorities straight and appreciate the importance of being present for classes, Gomez said. The Saturday program would also have a credit recovery component for students to make up any D's or F's that they have earned in classes, which is another way to be held accountable. As I've been saying, Amherst Regional High School should be a blue ribbon high school, and that's what the plan is. But we have to fix around the edges first before we go in, Gomez said. Many of the major priorities at the high school for the new school year are more conventional, such as upgrading core instruction and having one-on-one tutoring to address specific academic shortfalls, as well as increasing English learners' 10th grade MCAS scores in English, language, arts, and mathematics, and having a vape intervention program. Superintendent E. Zamara Harmon said staff participating in the Saturday school program would be hired through posting negotiated with the Teachers Union, the Amherst Pelham Education Association. The Saturday school is not a new idea, as it was supposed to be done previously, she said. Herman said unexcused absences are a concern and district leadership is trying to give opportunities for students to recoup education and to earn additional support in a different setting and at a different time. As this new school year begins at the regional schools, Herman wrote a memo to the school committee about continued accomplishments across the district as her third and final year as the district leader. When I reflect on where the district was when I began and where we are today, I see meaningful progress, Herman wrote. We have strengthened systems, advanced major projects, improved procedures, and continued working to create greater stability and accountability across the district. She noted there are 802 students enrolled in the high school, and there has been a 96.2% attendance rate so far, just a little short of the nearly 97% attendance rate at the middle school, where there are 388 seventh and eighth graders. Those students have been joined by sixth graders from Amherst at the Chestnut Street Academy, housed in the same building. One of the new programs at the middle school is the pilot of an advanced Spanish course designed to accommodate students who have graduated the dual language Caminetes program in the Amherst school. Caminetes only extends through Amherst sixth grade. Juan Rodriguez, the middle school principal, said 15 seats are reserved for former Caminetes students, with the remaining 10 seats for students from Amherst, Pelham, Leverett, and Shutesbury who already have the necessary skills in Spanish. The school is in the final stages of filling the roster, with the class to begin soon. Rodriguez described palpable energy throughout the building. He added that the middle school is close to being at full capacity of teaching staff for supporting students as well as possible with two teachers and two paraeducators awaiting hire. Rodriguez said the middle school is continuing the Joy and Justice in Education program through the Collaborative of Educational Services in Northampton. That is designed to bring equity-centered practices to the school. Improvements are also being sought after looking at the iReady and MCAS scores for students with the aim of what he called strategic intervention for academic acceleration. While we're above the state average on those indicators, it's not good enough, Rodriguez said. The one letdown for the new school year is that the funding for the after-school VELA, V-E-L-A, scholars program was not renewed. But the middle school intends to build on progress from last year when it reestablished a school council and remains in the midst of a school improvement program. The other secondary school in Amherst is Summit Academy, the public day school that is housed within the high school. There are 28 students enrolled there. The district is still seeking an interim principal to lead the school after Diane Chamberlain left after a year in the role for a position at Amethyst Brook School. Tom Simon, new director of student services for the district, said he's in the final stages of hiring that principal. And today's final front page story, Massachusetts. Galvin backs ballot questions. Secretary, lawmakers, and think tank split on reforming process. By Sam Drysdale, State House News Service. Boston. As lawmakers weigh reforms to the ballot question process, the state's top election official called it a safety valve for democracy and said, "You might change some of the procedures, but you shouldn't change the concept." The House passed a bill in July to expand disclosure rules for ballot question campaigns and impose new requirements around paid signature gathering. That version was an expansion of a bill the Senate passed in January to require more public reporting on ballot questions, fundraising, and spending. The House bill calls for a special legislative commission to review the entire initiative petition process as laid out in the Massachusetts Constitution, with an end of 2027 deadline to recommend statutory and constitutional amendments to change the process. The bill picked up momentum as lawmakers have grown frustrated with the process that allows citizens to get around the legislature to make new laws. They are now in House-Senate negotiations. The lawmakers could produce a compromise before the end of the year that changes how initiative petitions get on the ballot. Now, other voices are also starting to weigh in amid a particularly active election cycle for citizen-led petitions. There are 9 questions going before voters in November, a tie for the most in state history. Secretary of State William Gavin, the state's top election official, said they stand out even more this year for how diverse and complex the measures are. Asked Tuesday if he worried voters might stop voting before getting to the end of their lengthy ballot in November, Gavin said, "I hope that doesn't happen. People have an opportunity here." However, it came about because of legislative inactivity. Whatever it is, nevertheless, I think it's important that people have the opportunity to understand these questions, he said. This process of citizen lawmaking is really something that emerged from the so-called reform effort of the last century, and it was a national effort that basically said, yes, it's great to give the legislator authority, but there was a distrust of the legislator, and they wanted to make sure that people retain that authority, Galvin added. used to controlling the lawmaking process, legislators have expressed discontent with the number and content of ballot questions this year. House Speaker Ron Mariano said this summer that the legislature's efforts to change the process are a response to widespread concerns. Over the past several years, we have seen a growing number of well-funded special interest groups turn to the ballot to advance their agendas through one up or down vote, bypassing the negotiation and compromise inherent to the legislative process, Mariano said. Many times, the opposition is equally well-resourced, which has led to high-stakes litigation and, in some cases, judicial removal of questions from the ballot. Galvin said Tuesday that the process is meant to empower the people. It's meant as an alternative to legislative action when there either has been none or it's not popular. So it gives people that safety valve for democracy, he said. There's been discussion about it. Is it something we should change? Well, maybe you might change some of the procedures, but you shouldn't change the concept, and you require a constitutional amendment to change the concept. I don't think that's going to happen. The Pioneer Institute released a study last week that recommended a different set of reforms to the ballot initiative process. The conservative think tank was one of the main sponsors this year of a measure to cut income taxes, which the Supreme Judicial Court knocked off the ballot after it found Attorney General Andrea Campbell wrote a summary of the measure that was significantly misleading and likely to influence voters. In 2026, the SJC ultimately struck down three petitions, which, if passed, would have reinstated rent control, reformed stipend allocations in the Massachusetts legislature, and reduced the income tax rate, the Pioneer Institute wrote in its report. It continued, combined these campaigns, raised more than $2.7 million and spent at least $1.6 million in 2025 alone. The SJC deemed the rent control and stipend reform petition language unconstitutional. The income tax cut measure was thrown off the ballot, not because of a flaw with the petition itself, but because the SJC deemed the Attorney General's summary misleading after it had already been presented to voters during the signature gathering process. The report said lawmakers' proposed reforms would not fix issues with the process, but instead severely restrict it by increasing geographic signature requirements, increasing campaign finance disclosures, restricting paid signature collection, raising vote thresholds for certain ballot items, and expanding the legislature's ability to override voter-approved measures. The Pioneer Institute recommended instead earlier judicial review for all of the questions, as well as a lengthened period available for signature collection. In cases where the petition's flaws are truly the fault of proponents, an earlier rejection may be more fair and efficient outcome. It says, in cases where the petition summary is at fault, earlier judicial review of the petition would also make it easier to justify amending the summary language rather than keeping the measure off the ballot. For the first round of signature collection, the highest threshold a measure faces, campaigns have 64 days to collect signatures equal to 3% of the votes cast for governor in the most recent gubernatorial election. Giving campaigns more time would reduce the incentive to hire outside signature gathering firms and allow campaigns greater opportunity to collect signatures through their own supporters while preserving existing signature requirements and safeguards, the report says. Since Massachusetts adopted an initiative and referendum process in 1917, it said voters have considered 231 statewide ballot measures and approved nearly 70% of them. Today there is one obituary and one death notice. Ralph I. Miller Jr., Florence, Massachusetts, passed at age 88 on September 5th, 2026. He leaves his beloved wife of 27 years, Diane, and is survived by a sister, Marilyn Pichette, a nephew, Tim Charette, and three nieces, Brenda McCool, Deborah Tracy, and Amy Allen. He was predeceased by his parents, Ralph I. Miller Sr. and Myrtle V. Miller, and sister, Leona J. Charette. Per his wishes, a brief committal service and burial will take place in Pine Hill Cemetery, Westfield, at the discretion of the family. In lieu of flowers, donations may be made to the MSPCA at Nevins Farm, 400 Broadway, Methuen, Massachusetts, 01844. 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For more information or to leave an online condolence, please visit forastiere.com. Southwick Forester Funeral Home and Cremations. Death Notice, Edward A. Driscoll Jr., Hadley, Massachusetts, passed away at age 73. Retired Supervisor, Massachusetts Trial Court, passed on September 11, 2026. A memorial service to celebrate Ed's life will be announced. A complete obituary will be forthcoming. Ahern Funeral Home, Northampton, is entrusted with arrangements. We now move to the cities and towns section of today's Daily Hampshire Gazette, starting in South Hadley. School union approves wage deal. Deal follows summer protest over pay proposal. Failed override raises new budget concerns, by Emily Klein, staff writer. South Hadley. The four units of the South Hadley Education Association, SHEA, have ratified a new three-year contract with wage increases for all staff just 3 months after many of its members demonstrated against the school committee's proposal in June. The units are currently in the second year of the contract after the 254 members worked under an expired pact last year. The new contract bumps wages for South Hadley public school teachers and staff by 2.5% for the current school year and 2% the following year. Under the deal, members agreed to accept no pay raises last year. Union leaders saw more of a compromise in this new proposal. The district's negotiation team, in my experience, has never come up one whole percentage point, and we recognize that this was a proposal we could take back to our members, Shea President Amy Foley said. Foley did not expect to settle the contract so soon into the school year. The union's bargaining team entered into a tentative agreement on August 19th, and members voted to approve it on August 31st. 2 days later, the school committee approved the contract for each of the four units. In a statement, the district and school committee expressed gratitude that bargaining reached an amicable compromise. We believe South Hadley's educators are among the very best, and we are proud to have been part of the collaborative process that benefits both our valued educators and the town of South Hadley, the statement said. Earlier this summer, 50 members of SHE took the intersection of Newton and Lyman Streets to speak out against the previous proposal. At the time, the district offered a 5-year contract with no pay raises for the 2026-27 school year, a 1.5% cost of living bump for the 27-28 year and 28-29 year, and a 1.75 increase for the 29-30 school year. Staff at the demonstration said the pay raise was not enough to counter inflation and health insurance increases and fell below increases of other unions in South Hadley. Both the police union, Massachusetts Cop Local 428, and Public Works Union, AFSCME Council 93, Local 1033, settled on a minimum 2% cost of living increase for fiscal year 27-28. We understand where the town was financially and with the budget, Foley said. But when it came to our value, the town needed to invest in us and make us the value they had shown to other town employees. While staff and teachers celebrate their new contract, several concerns remain unresolved. South Hadley voters rejected a $3.5 million Proposition 2.5 override on September 1st that would have preserved current teaching and staff positions. Without the funding, South Hadley schools face more future budget cuts. I think teachers in South Hadley are exhausted because of this whole process, Foley said. I think we are seeing a lot of turnover and new staff. We are losing a lot of experienced staff to other districts that can support larger wage increases. Foley would also like to see bus duty and prep time at the elementary level addressed, and most importantly, health insurance costs revisited. The Hampshire County Group Insurance Trust reportedly stabilized over the last year, but increased copays, premiums, and deductibles have damaged public employees' personal budgets, she said. In the last year, family plans under the Hampshire County Group Insurance Trust increased 52%, or around $5,000 a year. The staff are not the only ones paying the health costs, according to Appropriation Committee's annual report. South Hadley's own health insurance costs increased $3,238,071, or 64%, between fiscal years 2025 and 2027. In the coming months, SHE hopes to join the other unions in town to propose other health insurance options outside of the trust. I want to make sure that we have the foresight to take care of both our students and the town because those communities are so tied together, Foley said. Our next article takes us to Hatfield. Landscaper faces neighbor complaints. Owner calls complaints over lighting, screening, irrelevant, says he plans to expand, by Scott Mersback, staff writer. Hatfield. While residents who live near a landscaping company in North Hatfield are filing complaints with town officials about its operations, it's uncertain whether the business is out of compliance with the site plans and special permits approved 2 years ago. These concerns and complaints that are being entertained for a building that was still under construction, in my opinion, are irrelevant, Jack Henderson Adams, who runs Western Earthworks LLC from 186 North Hatfield Road, told the Planning Board and Building Commissioner Jim Hawkins at a meeting Wednesday, September 9th. The discussion was prompted by written complaints from West Street residents Virginia and Dean Martell, filed with the town on June 16th and August 11th, while another abutter, Sandra Waddello wrote a separate complaint September 9th. The Martell complaint centered on lighting on the property and whether the business is in compliance with the planning board's request that the lights be shielded and pointing downward. The site includes a floodlight near a 2,000-gallon fuel tank and a small light over the front door of the main building. A lot of what you see in the Martell complaint is construction activity while he was building it, Hawkins said. But for more than a year, Henderson Adams has been operating the business with certificate of occupancy, he said. In its May 2024 decision, the planning board also stipulated Henderson Adams have a screening plan to promote a visual buffer before any construction work started. Hawkins said there is an opportunity for Henderson Adams to add more trees to the site. Henderson Adams said he has already planted 65 5 to 6 foot tall green giant arborvitae and numerous other random trees that have been brought back from work sites. There were also questions about whether the fuel tank has been permitted by the fire department. Nearby is a motion sensor floodlight so that workers can fuel up trucks during overnight hours. Henderson Adams said a question is what shielding means, as some of the lights are to help with loading trucks early in the morning before daylight, with employees arriving as early as 3 a.m. to pick up materials and fill their trailers. Planning Board Chairwoman Stephanie Slies said officials may need to look into whether the business is meeting development performance standards outlined in town zoning and is in compliance with the decision that allowed construction of a 7,500-square-foot building to replace an existing barn and for on-site storage of materials such as stone and aggregate brought to the work sites. Slies said the board should ask for an update in writing and to make a formal response to those who have filed the complaints. But Jimmy Tarr, the vice chairman for the board, said he worries that the complaints did not come in to the meeting, instead only making their concerns known in writing. I only see the next door neighbors who's being accused of all these things to explain his situation, Tarr said. Henderson Adams said his business employs 35 workers and he intends to expand and wants to be in Hatfield after moving from Florence. He questioned why the neighbors have so much concern for what he is doing when an elderly man was allowed to continue living in squalor in a dilapidated and condemned home in the vicinity. The biggest concerns in listening to these complaints is I'm going to grow my business and we moved to town because we want to grow, Henderson Adams said. Next, we move to Sunderland. Dollar General proposal heads to deliberations by Ayelana Marietta, staff writer. Sunderland. More than a year and a half since the first public hearing was held on the proposed 9,100-square-foot Dollar General building at the corner of Route 116 and Clark Mountain Road, the Zoning Board of Appeals voted to close the hearing last week after listening to residents voice their ongoing concerns with the project. We've been at this for a while, ZBA Chair Steve Kroll said. To start the meeting, Town Council Michael D'Ortenzio, Jr., updated the approximately 20 attendees on the status of the lawsuit that Michael Pill, the attorney representing the applicant, Galato Development Group, filed against the town in October. We've been driving down two tracks that are parallel to each other, D'Ortenzio said of the lawsuit and the ZBA's review of the special permit. The lawsuit, a land court petition, stems from a disagreement between Pill and D'Ortenzio about whether the property of the proposed Dollar General consists of one or two parcels. While D. Ortenzio believes an approval not required, ANR, plan that the Planning Board endorsed in 2014 effectively splits the property, Pill has said the ANR plan lacks validity without a recording in the Registry of Deeds. On Thursday, D. Ortenzio said the attorneys are looking at case law pointing in opposite directions. The only access point the ZBA has identified for a driveway for the proposed Dollar General is a 21-foot wide space between these two parcels, a gap based on driveway separation requirements. According to D'Ortenzio, the question at the center of the lawsuit is whether these driveway separation requirements are legal and enforceable. D'Ortenzio recounted that at a hearing for the lawsuit about a month ago, it was determined that the most efficient path forward would be for the judge to wait to make a determination until after the ZBA issues a decision on the special permit. We might as well have the decision, look at the whole picture, and have everything filed and considered at one time and together, so that there isn't any unnecessary legal back and forth, D'Ortenzio said. To guide his next steps, D'Ortenzio asked the ZBA whether the driveway separation issue will impact their perspectives on whether to grant the special permit. I don't think the law is intended to be thrown out, said ZBA member Stuart Beckley, but it can't be applied in this situation. While ZBA members Hollis Gravis said he is neutral, members James Williams Jr. agreed with Beckley. Member Jim Bernardus shared a different view. The board exists to work with the bylaw that is put in front of us. The driveway separation bylaw is part of that, Bernardus said. It is not up to the board to determine whether that bylaw is legal or not. So my job on this board is to work with what I have written in front of me, and therefore I think it applies in this case. ZBA associate member Amanda Hanley agreed with Bernotas. The board will discuss the driveway issue further during the deliberations for the special permit, which will start at its next meeting on Wednesday, September 23rd at 6:30 p.m. Kroll then read several letters from Sunderland residents who believe the proposed Dollar General would increase traffic along Route 116 and endanger the safety of the drivers and pedestrians while threatening the small businesses that make Sunderland unique. As resident Norbert Kaminsky wrote in a letter, beyond the impact of any single business, developments of this kind tend to slowly push out the small, family-owned stores that give a town its identity. A letter from Sunderland market owners Atif and Uzma Tasneem reads, when local businesses close, residents lose more than a place to shop. They lose the everyday connection and sense of community that come from knowing the people behind the counters. Sunderland has kept that kind of community bond in a way many towns have not, and I believe it is worth protecting. This concern is not abstract for my family. This store is our bread and butter, and it is our sole source of income. Atif and Uzma Tasneem added that their son has relied on a ventilator for the past 2 years. The stability this business provides is essential to our day-to-day living and his care, the letter continues. Any disruption to our income would directly affect our ability to meet his needs and support our household. The audience applauded after Kroll read the letter. Kroll reminded the audience that the ZBA will review 8 criteria to determine whether the adverse effects of the proposed Dollar General outweigh the benefits. The criteria include the social and economic or community needs the proposal serves, traffic flow and safety, adequacy of utilities and other public services, neighborhood character and social structure, qualities of the natural environment, potential fiscal impact, the impact on drainage, stormwater management, or drinking water recharge areas, and the impact on public safety and municipal services. It's a no-brainer, commented Sunderland resident Carrie Klein. It's just extremely unthinkable that this would

0: This broadcast service is provided by Valley iRadio. The material being read is the copyright property of the publications being read. Access to this program is solely for persons who cannot read the original printed version due to a visual impairment or other disability. By continuing to listen, you confirm that you have such a condition.
1: Roman's work will be on display at 6 p.m. at Nuevo Esperanza's gallery, located at 413 Main Street in Holyoke. Roman, who now lives in Greenfield, said, "Patria is a celebration of her homeland. I was born and raised in the island of Puerto Rico, and there's always been a pride and nostalgia that comes with being here in the United States and being away from home, but always carrying those core memories," Roman said. "To be able to showcase that through my art is very important to me. Patria mostly features acrylic paintings on wood or canvas, but Roman said there will be mixed media self-portraits made with both acrylics and oil paint, and a few collages on display as well. She said her art has a whimsical style and depicts nature, food, and other representations of childhood memories and things she misses about the island. One thing we don't have on the island is that we don't have four seasons, so we don't go through winter, fall, spring, and summer. We just have summer all year long," Roman explained. "So we get a taste of beauty all year long, and now I'm in a place where everything is seasonal. It kind of makes you miss the stability of having your favorite things. It's great being able to remember that, but it's bittersweet having it to long for it," she continued. "I'm hoping with this art it brings out the pride of all the images we're so familiar with and recognize that bring us home. I hope that it helps some people feel a little less homesick and a little more connected. For example," Roman said, "in one piece of artwork that she believes represents her national pride and the feeling of resiliency in culture, even when away from home, is a painting she created of the Puerto Rican national flower, the Flor de Maga, on a broken cutting board. It's meant to represent resilience, which, being on a beat-up cutting board, is a message of itself. But it's not only represents me as a young adult moving to the world today," Roman said, "but as a Latina, always striving to connect and build community and rewrite narratives that sometimes get written for us." Roman said all the creations on display were made between 2017 and 2022, and she did not set out looking to put together a show dedicated to Puerto Rico, but when she saw Nuevo Esperanza's call for Puerto Rican artist, she knew she had to apply. Roman studied art at the Fashion Institute of Technology in New York City, and since moving to Greenfield about 10 years ago, she has worked with local art galleries and taught exercise classes at Franklin County's YMCA while she has had her artwork included in group exhibits before. This will be her first solo show, and she said she can't wait to share her pieces with the community. "I'm still waiting to feel nervous. I'm just really excited," Roman said. "It takes me 10 years to really showcase what my degree is, so this is going to be a great new adventure." She said she hopes to hold more events and art shows in the future, and she hopes that Patria inspires more people to put themselves out there and not be afraid of sharing their stories with their neighbors and community members. "We are living in a world right now where I feel like we're all on certain levels of walking and eggshells, not knowing what can I share, how much vulnerability

0: should I have? Roman said, art tends to really help with connecting and pulling some of the vulnerability out. And that's all the time we have today. I thank you for letting me read for you. I look forward to reading again. I hope you have a wonderful day.
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2: 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Currently, I am reading from the National Geographic magazines. 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
3: 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Today, I'll be reading from the Greenfield Recorder. Starting with a look at the week's weather, today mostly sunny, less humid, high of 73. Tonight clear and cooler, 42 for a low. Increasing cloudiness on Tuesday with a high of 72, a low of 51. Wednesday partly sunny and pleasant, 79 and 58. Thursday cloudy, high of 77, low of 64. Friday mostly sunny and beautiful, 76, 53. Saturday, occasional rain and a thunderstorm, 71 for a high, 54 for a low. And now turning to the front page of the Greenfield Recorder, blending tradition and fresh thrills, the Franklin County Fair took place in Greenfield this weekend. With a new mascot, performance, and feature calling back to the fair's history, the 177th Franklin County Fair celebrated both the future of fresh thrills and the county's past traditions. It helps bring the community together, said Tony King of Greenfield as he roamed the fair on Friday carrying his four-year-old son. It's just that fun family atmosphere, echoed Christopher Sanchez of Sweet Memories Donuts, a new vendor at the fair. The parade brought the fair into full swing on Thursday, marking the start of the weekend's traditional events, from the livestock shows and art on display in the roundhouse, the hot dog eating contest, wings and fried dough, and other signature events beyond the typical fair tractor pull. Friday at the fair started with the ribbon cutting for the new community pavilion in the center of the infield entertainment area, the first new building on the fairgrounds in 40 years. Fair volunteers, visitors, and a new face at the fairgrounds, the fair's mooing mascot, Franklin County, listened to Michael Nelson, president of the Franklin County Agricultural Society, and local and state officials marked the milestone. It inspires people to want to come here, said Kobe Gardner-Levine, regional manager for U.S. Representative Jim McGovern's office. It creates more excitement, and what I'm seeing all over is community excitement that is growing and will continue to grow with this momentum. Did you notice the license plates? State Representative Susanna Whips asked the group. I saw Maine. I saw New Hampshire. I saw Connecticut. The fair's not just a fun, awesome place to go and check out and see your neighbors. This is an economic driver. These people are going to gas up before they leave town. They might buy dinner in town. They might be staying over. According to a study from 2024, the fair generates $21.5 million for the area, Nelson said. Greenfield's chief of staff, Aaron Anhalt, highlighted other recent additions to the fairgrounds, such as paving to boost the site's accessibility, a nursing station, and a sensory room designed for neurodivergent visitors. It's not just about economic development, it's about being a part of the community, Anhalt said. Parked inside the community pavilion between picnic tables is the city's 1867 stagecoach, a bridge between the fairgrounds past and future, according to Greenfield City Council member Sarah Bulldog, who has seen photographs of the stagecoach cruising through the fair's parade in 1897. There are layers here of history, and it's very seldom that we get the opportunity to reach out and touch a piece of history like this, Baldock said. It has history with the fairgrounds. It has history in agricultural society. It belongs here. While Nelson said many changes to the fairgrounds have focused on fixing issues from the past, like deferred maintenance, the community pavilion is about looking to the future. It's going to be part of our history. Not just right now, added Franklin County Chamber of Commerce Executive Director Jesse Dean, but for generations to come. Next to the community pavilion, about 50 fairgoers gathered to catch the latest act to join the fair's lineup of entertainment, thrill extravaganza. In the act, a performer walked and jumped rope on a spinning wheel, towering as high as the Ferris wheel behind it, before another climbed into a handstand atop a stack of five chairs. The higher he goes, the more difficult and dangerous it becomes, hooted Saturn Garcia, performer and CEO of Thrill Extravaganza Entertainment. To the finale of stunts, Gomez and his brother-in-law revved up their dirt bikes. Instead of the grass, the pair zipped across a round metal cage, seemingly defying gravity. They finished with a fist bump as the audience cheered. Among the loudest in the crowd were siblings Kelsey and Che Bootwell of Greenfield, who grew up coming to the fair every year with their uncle, Ted Budinski, another family. "It's unique. It's high energy," Kelsey Bootwell said of Thrill Extravaganza. "When they were on that wheel, I felt a lot of anxiety, the best kind of anxiety." Saturn Garcia said the act's trio come from seven generations of circus performers. After performing with circuses for years, they decided to flip the script on the stunts, Garcia said, sipping a lemonade from one of the fair's many food vendors. "The group goes wherever the money is," Garcia said. On Monday, the self-described adrenaline junkies will take their show closer to its next stops in California and Texas. While the stunts are live, Garcia said the performances are the products of careful choreography and years of practice. Garcia has spent 27 years zipping his dirt bike through the metal circle. "For us, it's controlled chaos," he said with a grin. Plus, he added, "gravity's our friend." The performers feed off the crowd's energy. Although each trick still comes with risk, Garcia said it's a risk we're willing to take for the love of entertaining. Talk challenges nuclear energy's role. Author argues technology too costly, risky to help solve climate change. Nuclear energy is often presented as one piece of an all-of-the-above strategy for addressing climate change. But at a book talk last week at Belchertown's Clapp Memorial Library, author Linda Pence Gunter argued that nuclear energy is too expensive, too time-consuming, and altogether too risky to be an effective part of the climate solution. The all-of-the-above scenario doesn't actually work because when you prioritize nuclear, it squeezes renewables out, Pence Gunter said at the event, which drew nearly 30 people, including many anti-nuclear activists. The discussion was moderated by Sharon Tracy, a longtime energy and anti-nuclear organizer. Pence Gunter is founder and executive director of the energy nonprofit Beyond Nuclear, which advocates for a world free from nuclear power and nuclear weapons. A former journalist with Reuters, she currently writes for the Morning Star, UK, and Ralph Nader's Capitol Hill Citizen. Her book, No to Nuclear, Why Nuclear Power Destroys Lives, Derails Climate Progress, and Provokes War, was published in March. It makes the case for 10 reasons to reject nuclear power, including its cost, construction time, safety risks, radioactive waste, and reliability. Nuclear energy is a low-emissions energy source that can serve as an alternative to coal, oil, or gas-fired power plants. Nuclear plants generate electricity through nuclear fission, in which the nuclei of atoms, typically from mined and processed uranium, are split, releasing energy that is converted into electricity. The World Nuclear Association estimates the nuclear power currently provides about 9% of the world's electricity. The process for generating nuclear energy is complex, from mining and enriching uranium to a controlled chain reaction inside the reactor, intense heat and power generation, and waste disposal. All along that story, said Pence Gunter, are people who take the suffering, and they're often communities of color, indigenous communities, and low-income communities where there's the least resistance to fight back. I really wanted to write the book from the human perspective because that's the piece that's usually missing from the discussion about nuclear power, she added. Pence Gunter's appearance in Belchertown comes as Massachusetts is considering taking on a greater role in advancing nuclear technology. Governor Maura Healey's administration is preparing to host a regional summit on September 30th to explore the role of advanced nuclear and fusion energy technologies in New England's future, particularly its potential to increase energy supplies and lower electricity costs. While supporters of nuclear energy promoted as a climate change solution, pointing to its low emissions and potential role in meeting rising energy demand. Penz Gunter and other attendees at the talk argued that the resources, cost, and time associated with nuclear power make it an ineffective tool for addressing climate change. We're out of time. That's precisely why you shouldn't wait for the most expensive and slowest possible way to generate electricity, Penz Gunter said. The discussion also focused on the growing interest in small modular reactors that supporters say could make nuclear faster and less expensive. Tracy posed the question, how can we encourage politicians who have unfortunately fallen prey to the myth, and the progressives as well as Republicans are both in the same boat, that small modular reactors are wonderful things? Penz Gunter attributed politician support for the technology to financial interests. I think they've fallen prey to money. That, to me, is the corrupting force in this country. Both Tracy and Penz Gunter praised U.S. Senator Ed Markey for remaining a firm ally in opposing nuclear power. At a Senate meeting in late 2020, Penz Gunter read from her book. He reminded his colleagues how in that year alone the U.S. had added more than 33,000 new megawatts of wind and solar. How many new megawatts of nuclear have we added? None. Penz Gunter also argued the nuclear energy comes with environmental risk, specifically impacts on marine wildlife. We can have oil spills, we can have chemical, plastic, and nuclear waste, she said. There's a big section in the book about animals. As I say, animals never needed to turn the light on, so why should they have to take on nuclear waste? Penz Gunter also pointed to health risks associated with radiation exposure, particularly for pregnant women and young children. For many attendees in the room, those concerns were connected to memories of nuclear expansion during the 1970s and 80s, along with major accidents like the 1986 Chernobyl disaster. Amherst resident Josna Reg has been involved with the anti-nuclear movement since the mid-70s. I worked on it nonstop until about 1984, she said, adding that nuclear power came to a standstill from then on in the U.S. Now, a generation later, we're feeling the need to start making the arguments all over again because the nuclear industry is coming up with the same lies. Reggae said health effects of low-level radiation were among her largest concerns when she became involved in the movement. Shortly after her son was born, the Chernobyl disaster occurred. They told us when the radioactive cloud from Chernobyl was coming over Western Mass, and we gave our children iodine pills so that the radioactive iodine would not be taken up by the thyroid. It was very scary, she said. Much of the evening's conversation centered on how opponents of nuclear power can reach progressives who support it as part of the all-of-the-above energy strategy. Penz Gunter argued that investing in nuclear energy could divert resources from renewable energy while leaving the country dependent on fossil fuels during the long development process. We're supposed to wait 10, 15, 20 years for maybe one or two of these micro-reactors, Penz Gunter said. While we're waiting for nuclear, what are we using? Fossil fuels. So that means that actually choosing nuclear makes climate change worse. For Penz Gunter, the solution lies in educating communities and building grassroots support. I don't have a lot of hope about changing the minds of politicians directly. The answer is a grassroots up movement to push them to the right places, Penz Gunter said. And everything is connected, so you have to center justice first and foremost, she continued. You're all engaged in all the fights that matter, and justice is the truth in all of these struggles. This next story from Montague Center, complaint filed over Complete Streets Project. Plaintiffs look to halt planned work in front of North Street property. A temporary restraining order has been filed to halt construction on North Street, part of the Montague Center Complete Street Project. The civil complaint, which is filed in Franklin County Superior Court by Deborah Snow and Barbara White of North Street, argues that residents were not given notice by the town regarding proposed plans for blocking and discontinuing a portion of the street in front of their home as part of the revised designs from Bowman Engineering. On August 24th, the plaintiff's attorney, John McNally, put forth an ex parte motion requesting a temporary restraining order against the town and seeking to halt any work that would occur in front of the North Street property. The motion argues that the plaintiffs are likely to succeed in trial, alleging the town did not follow state law regarding town meeting requirements or notice to abutters, and that there could be irreparable harm as the entire character of their home and property could be changed. Additionally, the argument states the plaintiffs only want Montague to follow its statutory requirement under the law, and there is minimal harm to the town as designs can be changed to mitigate the impact to North Street. The town will have an opportunity to respond to the motion during a hearing slated for Tuesday, September 22nd at the Franklin County Justice Center in Greenfield. Town Administrator Walter Ramsey confirmed in a statement that while staging for the project has been started by contractors, no work will be done on North Street amid the court proceedings. The town is committed to implementing the Montague Center Complete Streets project while respecting the authority of the court and civil proceedings, Ramsey said. The project is a culmination of extensive public engagement and years of planning. According to the project overview page on the town's website, redesign work looks to make roadway safety improvements in Montague Center. The listed objectives state that the goal is to slow down vehicle speeds, provide safer and more attractive crosswalks for pedestrians, formalize on-street parking, and make sure all improvements meet accessibility standards, among others. The design contested in the civil case is an updated version from the original design that was presented on September 5, 2024 by Vanessa Hangen Bruslin during a public meeting where the designs were shared. North Street was noted as having a raised grass island where it meets Main Street, and a crosswalk would be added to the island for access to the common. The complaint states that there was no discussion at the time about closing, blocking, or discontinuing the part of North Street that abuts the plaintiff's property. More than a year later, a redesign was presented on January 5, 2026. For North Street, specifically, the update design from Bowman Engineering are highlighted in a memo to the Select Board from Assistant Town Administrator Chris Nolan Zeller, stating that the intersection with Main Street will be a 90-degree single connection, improving safety for cyclists and allowing for safer turns. As alleged in the complaint, Nolan Zeller does note the possible need for easements for people with driveways, but that those plans are being refined, and that the impacts of the project on private property owners are expected to be minimal. Between January 5th and January 12, 2026, the town sought feedback from residents about those plans. The designs were discussed at the January 12th Select Board meeting, where residents offered varied feedback. The complaint states that the need for a town meeting vote to approve easements of the private driveway at the plaintiff's property was noted during January 2026 Select Board meeting and in material, but no discussion of the project was held until June. Nolan Zeller said the project would move forward during a Select Board meeting on June 1st, followed by a notice to proceed being signed on July 13th, awarding the $492,986 contract to Taylor Davis Landscape Company. The funding comes from a nearly $500,000 Complete Streets grant the town received in early 2025 from the State Department of Transportation. At no point in this process of design has the town ever given the plaintiffs written notice of any public meetings relating to the project, the complaint states. In August, the plaintiffs received a response from the town with answers to their questions about the project, to which the town said it did not find any legal need for property owner approval or right of entry agreement, and relied on public meetings to get information out rather than individual written notices. However, the town acknowledged that direct outreach would have helped identify and address the plaintiff's concerns sooner. On the issue of holding a town meeting vote in relation to the project, the complaint cites Massachusetts general law in arguing that a contract being signed with a third-party vendor amounts to a discontinuance of a townway, and no town meeting was held on this matter. Additionally, the complaint cites another law that at least 7 days before any changes to a town or private way are made, a written notice must be left at the property owner's usual place of abode. The complaint notes that the design requires a 31-foot extension of the existing driveway, along with an extension of green space in front of the plaintiff's home, although the town hasn't stated who will be responsible for maintaining the added driveway and green space, who can have access to that space, whether the home will be compliant with zoning bylaws, and whether the plaintiffs have a legal right to access their home. Will a motion to reschedule the preliminary injunction hearing, which was initially planned for September 8th, states that the plaintiffs and the town are engaged in settlement discussions. Ramsey said the town cannot comment on the nature of the discussions. In an interview, Snow confirmed the discussions have been occurring. She said that ultimately the concern about this project is how it would impact the character of the home that she shares with White and the property that is located in a historic area. Snow said the hope is to be able to continue finding a solution to the issue. Fighting intensifies against Houthis in Yemen. Houthis launch strikes against Saudi Arabia. The conflict in Yemen intensified on Sunday as government forces launched attacks against Iran-backed Houthi rebels along the Red Sea, and Houthis fired into neighboring Saudi Arabia, which supports Yemen's government. The Yemeni government vowed to send more forces to the Red Sea coast after conceding a painful defeat last week when Houthis captured the port city of Mocha and an island on the Bab el-Mandeb Strait, a crucial shipping alternative to the Strait of Hormuz. The escalation, especially Houthi attacks on Saudi oil infrastructure and its shipping in the Red Sea, adds pressure on global oil supplies and prices, and that could give Iran leverage in its war with the United States. As Yemen risks descending into another civil war, the United Nations estimated that more than 80,000 people in the impoverished country have been displaced by the fighting since the start of September. One woman said a mortar shell fell nearby as she fled in the middle of the night from the town of Kaka in Hodeidah province along the Red Sea shortly before it was captured by Houthis. I saw with my own eyes cars and buses burning, and bodies of children and women were lying on the road in a horrific scene, said the woman, who spoke on condition of anonymity out of concern for her and her family's safety. Houthis claim attacks against Saudi Arabia. Saudi authorities sounded sirens Sunday afternoon in the southern city of Abha and Khamis Musalt province, warning residents to take shelter from potential incoming fire. Both areas were repeatedly attacked by the Houthis in recent weeks. The Houthis claim to have used drones and missiles to target Saudi Arabia, including a military base just over the border with Yemen. Houthi military spokesperson Brigadier General Yahya Sari didn't provide evidence or say when the attack occurred. The Saudi civil defense overnight said a projectile fell in a different area near the border with Yemen, along the Red Sea, injuring two and damaging a mosque and several other buildings. The statement blamed the Houthis. Saudi Arabia did not announce any new attacks targeting the Houthis. The Houthis are targeting Saudi oil infrastructure and shipping as part of a recently declared blockade. While the Houthis have said they do not intend to threaten another country's commercial shipping, markets remain wary and oil prices have risen again. Yemen says 500 soldiers killed as it vows to fight back. The National Resistance, a government-allied force that had controlled coastal areas, said more than 500 government fighters were killed on the West Coast over the past 4 weeks, its first comprehensive toll. It said about 1,500 others have been wounded in the fighting since August 9. Its statement said more than 1,000 Houthis have been killed in Hodeidah and Taiz province. A spokesman for the Houthis didn't respond to a request for comment. Yemen is home to over 40 million people who fear a return to the civil war that killed 150,000 and brought many others to the brink of famine in one of the world's most sprawling humanitarian crises. Yemen's internationally recognized government and Saudi Arabia have been battling the Houthis for 12 years. A ceasefire that began in 2022 had mostly halted the fighting. A senior government official in Yemen said its forces will return to the Red Sea coast and fight back. People fleeing the Houthi advance told the Associated Press they saw forces withdrawing and urging people to run. Sultan al-Arada, a member of the ruling presidential council, described the collapse of government forces in the port city of Mocha and elsewhere on Yemen's west coast is painful and regrettable. Al Arada said in the televised interview aired late Saturday that forces are currently regrouping and will return to the battle in one form or another. On Sunday, the Yemeni military said it launched airstrikes on Houthi positions in Mocha and the coastal town of Dubab and elsewhere in Taiz province. The rebels also reported strikes by the Saudi-backed forces in the province, as well as artillery shelling in the province of Saida, the Houthi stronghold on Yemen's northern borders with Saudi Arabia. The advance puts Houthis closer to a major U.S. base in Djibouti. The Houthis' advance puts them just 20 miles from the U.S. military base in Djibouti, on the other side of the Bab el-Mandeb Strait. It's the main U.S. base in Africa and one of several foreign military bases in Djibouti, including those of China, France, and Japan. The small Horn of Africa nation is already seeing the arrival of displaced Yemenis making the perilous water crossing. More than 2,000 Yemenis have reached Djibouti, the International Organization for Migration said on Sunday. Djibouti's economy and finance minister, Ilyas M. Dawala, said on X that the country's navy, coast guard, and other specialized agencies were conducting rescue operations and providing emergency assistance. The UN Migration Agency said Sunday that more than 82,000 people in Yemen have been displaced since the beginning of September. The displaced people are in a very bad condition, said Ahmed Al-Amasawi, the director of the Al-Salam camp in the southern port city of Aden, who appealed to international organizations for assistance. They left their homes quickly without any clothing or anything. They're crammed in camps, houses, and even on roads. Hussein Haidara sat outside a shelter at the camp in a white undershirt as his children waited to be assigned to a tent. He worried about how far the shelter is from schools, hospitals, and markets, and wondered how they will survive the next weeks or months. Haidara had fled his home in Hodeidah once before when the Houthis took it over in 2015, but this time feels more precarious. With the first displacement, we had time to plan things, but this time we were forced to escape all of a sudden. One could hardly take their children and the lightest stuff possible, he said. Russian drone strikes trained near a Ukrainian border with Poland. A Russian drone struck a train near the Ukraine-Poland border on Sunday, shortly after senior visiting officials, including the former prime minister of the UK and Sweden, passed through, Ukraine's state rail operator said. A diplomatic train carrying Boris Johnson, Carl Bildt, and security advisors from several European Union states had purposely left the station at Yuhoyden ahead of schedule. Visitors were on their way back from a security conference in Kyiv. It's highly probable that the Russian drone's intended target was in fact the diplomatic train, which had departed the station earlier than scheduled, the company said in a Telegram post. Bildt, the former Swedish PM, shared a video on X of the attack on Yuhoyden station near the Yuhoyden-Dorohusk border crossing with Poland. This wasn't our train, but the one just minutes after us by the Polish border crossing, Bildt said, who's evacuated as the Russian drone approached and no one was hurt. Very good safety system. Our train just had an evacuation warning. Bildt, Johnson, and fellow passengers had been in Kyiv for the Yalta European Strategy Conference, which is an annual gathering of leaders and experts across politics, business, security, and media. Another train with former CIA Director David Petraeus on board was still at Yuhoyden Station when the drone struck. There were no immediate reports of casualties on any of the trains. I don't know what warped logic drove Putin to blow up a stationary Ukrainian locomotive on the Polish border this morning, Johnson wrote in a post on X. What we can say for sure is that this is the kind of random and senseless attack Ukrainians are enduring every day, even on civilian railways, he added. Earlier on Sunday, a Russian drone hit a truck less than a mile from Polish territory, according to border guards, forcing the temporary closure of the Yuhoyden-Dorohusk crossing. Next story from Greenfield. Art show to celebrate Puerto Rican heritage. Greenfield resident holding first solo show. Local artist and Puerto Rican native Emily Roman invites the community to experience her patria, the Spanish word for homeland, through her first solo art exhibit on Wednesday, September 16th in Holyoke. The one-day exhibit titled Patria kicks off Hispanic Heritage Month events for Nueva Esperanza, a community development corporation dedicated to celebrating Holyoke's Puerto Rican Afro-Caribbean culture. Roman's work will be on display at 6 p.m. at Nueva Esperanza's Galleria, located at 413 Main Street in Holyoke. Roman, who now lives in Greenfield, said Patria is a celebration of her homeland. I was born and raised in the island of Puerto Rico, and there's always been a pride and nostalgia that comes with being here in the United States and being away from home, but always carrying these core memories, Roman said. To be able to showcase that through my art is very important to me. Patria mostly features acrylic paintings on wood or canvas, but Roman said there will be a mixed-media self-portrait made with both acrylics and oil paint and a few collages on display as well. She said her art has a whimsical style and depicts nature, food, and other representations of childhood memories and things she misses about the island. One thing we don't have on the island is that we don't have four seasons, so we don't go through winter, fall, spring, and summer. We just have summer all year long, Roman explained. So we got a taste of beauty all year long, now in a place where everything is seasonal. It kind of makes you miss the stability of having your favorite thing. It's great being able to remember that, but it's bittersweet having to long for it, she continued. I'm hoping with this art it brings out the pride of all the images we're so familiar with and recognize that brings us home. I hope that it helps some people feel a little less homesick and a little more connected. For example, Roman said, one piece of artwork that she believes represents her national pride and the feeling of resiliency in culture, even when away from home, is the painting she created of the Puerto Rican national flower, the Flor de Maga, on a broken cutting board. It's meant to represent resilience, which being on a beat-up cutting board is a message in itself, but it not only represents me as a young adult moving in the world today, Roman said, but as a Latina, always striving to connect and build community and rewrite narratives that sometimes get written for us. Roman said all the creations on display were made between 2017 and 2022, and she did not set out looking to put together a show dedicated to Puerto Rico. But when she saw Nueva Esperanza's call for a Puerto Rican artist, she knew she had to apply. Roman studied art at the Fashion Institute of Technology in New York City, and since moving to Greenfield about 10 years ago, she has worked with local art galleries and taught exercise classes at Franklin County's MCA. While she has had her artwork included in group exhibits before, this will be her first solo show, and she said she can't wait to share her pieces with the community. I'm still waiting to feel nervous. I'm just really excited, Roman said. It's taken me 10 years to really showcase what my degree is, so this is going to be a great new adventure. She said she hopes to hold more events and art shows in the future, and she hopes that Patria inspires more people to put themselves out there and not be afraid of sharing their stories with their neighbors and community members. We're living in a world right now where I feel like we're all on a certain levels of walking on eggshells, not knowing what can I share. How much vulnerability should I have, Roman said. Art tends to really help with connecting and pulling some of that vulnerability out. This next story from the Gil Montague and Pioneer Valley Regional School Districts, info sessions to detail school regionalization idea, board conducting community outreach ahead of October 6th vote. The six-town regionalization planning board is heading back to the towns to spread the word in advance of the October 6th special election to decide the fate of the proposed plans for five-town or six-town school regionalization. The round of community discussions that is now underway represents the second time the six-town regionalization planning board has conducted public information sessions. Last fall, Chair Alan Genovese and Vice Chair Greg Snedeker visited all six towns to present what was then only a plan for a six-town regional school district, which garnered mixed reactions from residents, town officials, and school administrators. The idea for the creation of a new Great River Regional School District would merge the Gil Montague Regional School District in the Pioneer Valley Regional School District. Warwick Community School could also be part of this new district if the six-town regional agreement is approved by voters, but without it, a five-town option is still possible. A portion of an initial information session on September 3rd in Gill was dedicated to detailing the logistics of the October 6th special election. The proposed super regional district would see high school students educated at Turner's Falls High School and Great Falls Middle School. Middle schoolers would occupy Pioneer Valley Regional School in Northfield, and elementary schoolers would remain in their current buildings. The regionalization plan calls for no reduction in educators, but consolidation of the central office. The estimated enrollment for the new district across all grade levels would be just under 1,400 students. The select boards of all six towns voted on Monday, August 31st, to set the election for October 6th, Snedeker said, which coincides with the Franklin County Technical School vote on borrowing $236.6 million to construct a new 21,000-square-foot building. This means that voters in Montague, Hill, Bernardston, Leiden, Northfield, and Warwick will have a dual election on that Tuesday, while the remaining Franklin Tech member towns will only be voting on whether authorized borrowing for the new vocational school building. Snedeker noted there was discussion between the six-town regionalization planning board and the town clerks regarding when would be the best time to hold the regional agreement vote. He said the town clerk suggested the vote be held the same day as the Franklin Tech vote, given the number of elections this fall. Polls will be open from noon to 8 p.m., aligning with the time set for the Franklin Tech vote. That means that in towns participating in both the Franklin Tech vote and the school regionalization vote, there will be two separate ballots requiring voters to check in for both elections separately. Snedeker explained voters were allowed to check in for just one election and not the other if they so choose. The way the vote language is written means voters only need to vote yes or no to the question. For the six-town district to move forward, there must be a simple majority of voters in each of the six towns voting yes. For the five-town district, if a majority of voters in Warwick vote no to the six-town agreement, while the remaining five towns vote yes, then the five-town district is formed. Snedeker clarified this is different than the Franklin Tech vote. As for the borrowing authority to be approved, there must be a simple majority of overall voters across the 19-member towns, whereas for regionalization, if voters in one town that is not Warwick votes a majority no on the question, then the proposal fails and no new district is formed. On top of discussing the logistics of the vote, the September 3rd presentation highlighted specifically what would come of the vote and the impact on students, staff, and the larger school communities in the six towns. The presentation declared that the central findings of the six-town regionalization planning board is more students equals more opportunity, especially in high school, as declining enrollment at both Gill, Montague, and Pioneer has curtailed student opportunities while creating financial difficulties for the towns. When asked to describe the biggest points voters should take away from the six-town regionalization planning board heading into the October 6th vote, Genovese, in a statement, shared several takeaways. Those included reiterating the financial benefits of creating a larger tax base to support the district, greater student opportunities, assurance of the regional agreement being reviewed and approved by the State Department of Elementary and Secondary Education, or DESE, and that super regionalization doesn't mean the district will be large by state standards, but instead distinguishes the unique nature of regionalization of two regional districts and a municipal school, referring to Warwick. While not an evening designed for debate, those in attendance at the September 3rd information session still had a chance to ask questions regarding the proposal. One question from Gill resident Patricia Crosby related to language within the regional agreement regarding school closures. Genovese clarified there are no plans to close any of the elementary schools, and the current configuration of the elementary schools would remain in effect, allowing for a smooth transition. Jumping off that point was Tupper Brown, noting previous discussions over where Gill Elementary School stands in this process, given that the school offers sixth grade, which is considered to be part of the middle school level elsewhere. Brown asked if the new school committee that would be created as part of the merger would have the authority to eliminate sixth grade in Gill, given that middle schoolers would be going to Pioneer. Genevieve said the parents would be the ones to make that decision about whether a student stays at Gill Elementary School for sixth grade, with the regional agreement stating the Gill students will have the option of beginning middle school in the seventh grade. Anything we can do to allow our kids to have that broader choice, too, is a good thing, Crosby said at the end of the discussion, while noting her appreciation for the chance to have expanded offerings for students. I think this would be really good for students and for teachers. In the coming weeks, the six-town regionalization planning board will host additional information sessions in the remaining communities. The next information session is Thursday, September 17th at 6 p.m. at the Leiden Town offices. The remaining sessions will be Monday, September 21st at Dickinson Memorial Library in Northfield, Tuesday, September 22nd at the Turner's Falls High School Auditorium, Wednesday, September 23rd at the Bernardston Senior Center, and Thursday, September 24th at Warwick Town Hall. All of these sessions are scheduled to start at 6 p.m. Now, news from the Regional Notebook. MassDOT announces Safe Streets Smart Trips High School Video Contest. The Massachusetts Department of Transportation, or MassDOT, has launched its 13th annual Safe Streets Smart Trips High School Video Contest, inviting students to use their creativity to help promote safe travel on the state's roads. Students are being asked to create a 30 to 60 second video focused on safe riding behaviors for electric micro-mobility devices, including e-bikes, e-scooters, and e-skateboards. Submissions are due by 11 p.m. on Sunday, October 4th. The contest is an initiative of the Strategic Highway Safety Plan. It's open to all Massachusetts public high school students. Students will compete in two categories, freshman, sophomore, and junior, senior. A MassDOT panel will select a grand prize, runner-up, and honorable mention in each category. Winning videos will be shown on Tuesday, October 27th at MassDOT's annual Moving Together Active Transportation Conference. Grand prize winners will receive $500 Amazon gift cards. Runners-up will receive $300 Amazon gift cards. And honorable mention will receive $100 Amazon gift cards. Selected videos may also be featured in future MassDOT roadway safety campaigns. More details about the Safe Streets Smart Trips High School Video Contest, including guidelines and submission information, is available at mass.gov/roadway-safety-video. Grant applications are being accepted to help farmers cover weather-related losses. Grant applications are now open to farmers who suffered losses in 2023 and 2024 due to weather. Crop, infrastructure, timber, and other losses totaling more than $2,500 may be eligible. This block grant program, funded by the U.S. Department of Agriculture and administered by the Massachusetts Department of Agricultural Resources, will cover portions of eligible losses, including crops such as fruits and vegetables, future economic losses from the loss of perennial plants, infrastructure such as buildings and plasticulture, timber, bare ground practices necessary to mitigate land loss. Applications are open until September 30th at 4 p.m. Losses for most categories must represent 15% of the value of the lost crop or infrastructure. A video explanation of the program, including a walkthrough of the application form, can be found at youtube.com. You can also contact the Massachusetts Department of Agriculture for more information. The Healy-Driscoll administration expands joint active shooter response training statewide. More than 1,000 police, fire, and EMS professionals across Massachusetts have completed joint active shooter response training this year as the Healy-Driscoll administration expands efforts to prepare first responders to act quickly and work together during a crisis. One of the latest active attack integrated response courses brought approximately 36 first responders to Tufts University for 2 days of classroom instruction, hands-on exercises, and realistic scenarios. Participants included personnel from Massachusetts State Police, Arlington Police, Lexington Police, Lexington Fire, Medford Fire, Somerville Fire, Somerville Police, Stoughton Fire, Cataldo Ambulance Service, and the police departments of North Shore Community College, Tufts University, and Worcester State University. The Active Attack Integrated Response Course was coordinated by the Massachusetts Department of Fire Services, the Municipal Police Training Committee, and the Advanced Law Enforcement Rapid Response Training Center, with support from the Executive Office of Public Safety and Security. We significantly ramped up AAIR deliveries to meet increased demand after last winter's active shooter event at Brown University, State Fire Marshal John Devine said in a statement. So far this year, we've delivered 35 classes for first responders across Massachusetts, from Provincetown to North Adams. That's more than 1,000 police, fire, and EMS professionals ready to stop the killing and stop the dying. In 2022, Massachusetts became the first state to adopt NFPA 3000, standard for an active shooter hostile event response program, as a statewide framework for active shooter response training through the Massachusetts Firefighting Academy Municipal Police Training Committee and State Police Academy. Developed following the 2016 Pulse nightclub shooting in Orlando, Florida, NFPA 3000 emphasizes the importance of law enforcement, fire, EMS, and other public safety partners planning, training, and coordinating before an emergency. The Department of Fire Services and Municipal Police Training Committee also offer active attack incident management, a course for chiefs and senior officers focused on command-level strategies and civilian response to active shooter events, which teaches civilians how to protect themselves and others until first responders arrive. Trump says no need to check AI development. President worried about China gaining edge in global competition. President Trump on Sunday played down the need for his administration to check the development of artificial intelligence, saying he worried about ceding America's edge over China in a global competition, and that winning would help address the risk from the advancing technology. While acknowledging the need for some regulation, Trump provided no specifics about potential rules and attributed warnings about the technology moving too quickly and with little oversight to negative forces he did not identify, though industry pioneers have raised such concerns. We can put guardrails, we can do this and that, but I think you have a lot of negative forces that are bringing this up, shouldn't be bringing it up, and they're bringing up things that won't happen, Trump told reporters during a weekend trip to Ireland. But whoever wins with AI wins. The Republican president spoke a day after Dario Amodei, CEO of the artificial intelligence company Anthropic, said the industry should put the brakes on its fast-moving development to give safety measures time to catch up. Other tech leaders, including Elon Musk and Sam Altman, CEO of OpenAI, publicly agreed with Amodei. Asked by a reporter if the industry should slow down or be regulated, Trump said, after watching a golfer tee off in the Irish Open at his resort in Dunberg, that the United States is leading China in the development of AI, and frankly, I want to keep it that way because whoever wins AI wins. Chinese President Xi Jinping is due to visit the U.S. later in September to meet with Trump, and AI likely will be among the items they discuss. AI has become a major election year issue in the U.S. as some of the country's largest companies seed small towns with a national network of computing warehouses, while Americans from both parties increasingly raise alarms about less farmland and water supplies and rising electricity bills. Trump has kept up his support for data centers even as both Republicans and Democrats run from them. Many communities try to block them. Former President Barack Obama, a Democrat, said his party should make AI a campaign issue. I would talk about this and I would say, here's our plan for safety. Here's our plan for making sure our kids are not corrupted by this. I would be thinking about the economic impacts in very concrete ways and understanding what does it mean if there's going to be job displacement. Where's that going to hit? How are we going to respond? He said at an event last week with a top Democrat in the U.S. House, New York Representative Hakeem Jeffries, according to a transcript released by his office. Push to remove lead pipes is on, but thousands of water systems still don't know where theirs are. Catherine Pilgrim knew the century-old Victorian she bought in Dunkirk, New York, came with old plumbing. She replaced pipes she suspected of containing lead and later installed a kitchen filter designed to remove heavy metals. But 6 years after buying the house, she still can't be sure that her tap water is lead-free because she doesn't know what material was used for the pipe that runs under her front yard and connects to the city water supply. Dunkirk is nearly 2 years behind schedule on an inventory that would give Pilgrim and other residents that information. Dunkirk, which supplies water to about 5,000 homes and businesses, is one of more than 1,300 public water systems cited by the U.S. Environmental Protection Agency for failing to meet the October 2024 deadline to hand in an inventory of the water line that could be leaching the heavy metal into Americans' drinking water, an Associated Press analysis of the agency's enforcement data shows. Roughly 6,300 water systems serving 3.8 million Americans have still not submitted a required list of how many lead service lines remain in use. Those inventories are critical for cities to replace all lead pipes by an upcoming 10-year deadline. Failing to document the lines also means residents won't know if their homes have a potential source of lead exposure. Pilgrim, a special education teacher whose foster teenagers had been educated on the dangers of lead, especially in paint. The colon cancer survivor's concerns extend to her drinking water. "I just thought there might be some stuff in the water that might not be great," she said. Officials with the city of Dunkirk did not respond to requests for comment. Lead pipes are abundant across New York and many communities around the country with older infrastructure. The city of Buffalo's data shows 45% of its service lines, which connect homes and businesses to the water supply, are made of lead, the third highest rate of any major city. The city of Fredonia, which neighbors Dunkirk, reported 28%. Lead is a neurotoxin that can stunt children's development, lower IQ scores, and increase blood pressure in adults. Roughly 4 million homes and businesses are still connected to water utilities via lead pipes, according to the EPA's latest estimate. How much lead is entering the building depends on factors like the water chemistry and the pipe's condition, but lead service lines remain the most significant source of the heavy metal, according to the EPA. The EPA has touted its work on lead lines as a key environmental win. About three-quarters of the drinking water enforcement orders issued by the EPA since President Donald Trump's return to office were related to missing inventories. Most water systems with missing inventories are small. 84% provide drinking water to fewer than 500 people, the AP analysis shows. Many are small housing developments, mobile home parks, or schools. The EPA said it turned to enforcement only after efforts to help water systems comply were unsuccessful. Utilities need the inventories to prepare for a 2027 deadline, requiring most drinking water providers to replace their lead lines within 10 years, the agency said. The Trump administration has also defended that aggressive deadline enacted under Biden in court. Rob Hayes, senior director with Environmental Advocates of New York, said it's a rare environmental regulation the Trump administration has sought not to scrap. "It speaks to the universal popularity of getting lead out of drinking water," he said. There is one death notice in today's paper. Emiliana Streeter, age 85, passed Friday, September 11. A full obituary will be published in an upcoming edition of the Greenfield Recorder. Smith Kelleher Funeral Home in Shelburne Falls is assisting the family. Now it's time for sports news and high school roundup. Greenfield football topples Chicopee in season opener. The Jeff Bengston era started with a decisive victory for the Greenfield football team on Friday night as the Green Wave took down Chicopee 24-12 at Zotz Park. "A little surreal, I guess," Bengston said. "This team is special. They bonded together pretty good. Got a lot of stuff we can work on, obviously, but they stayed together and stuck it out. The defense smothered the Pacers for most of the game. On two occasions, Greenfield's Kamel Ramsey found himself with open space, and it was over from there," for Chicopee. Ramsey had 2 touchdowns on a blocked punt return and a receiving touchdown. "It was amazing," Ramsey said. "This is our practice field, practice how you play.

0: 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The material being read is the copyright property of the publications being read. Access to this program is solely for persons who cannot read the original printed version due to a visual impairment or other disability. By continuing to listen, you confirm that you have such a condition.
1: Frontier's rushing attack was too much for the Bears. In golf, Franklin Tech 156, Frontier 185. The Eagles got past the Red Hawks in an independent matchup at Thomas Memorial. Jack Day shot a 36 for the Eagles. Grady Deary carded a 38. Turner Spalls 162, Athol 182. Cam Cogswell shot a 37 for the Thunder in the win over the Bears at Thomas Memorial. Owen Stoddard carded a 40 for the Bears. In field hockey, South Hadley 2, Mohawk nothing. In boys soccer, Franklin Tech 2, Pioneer 1, South Hadley 1, Frontier 0. In tennis at the U.S. Open, Rybakina takes down rival. Kazakhstan star earns number one ranking and takes singles championship. Elena Rybakina came to New York and took everything that had belonged to Aryna Sabalenka. First, it was the number one ranking in women's tennis, then the U.S. Open trophy. The tournament that for so long was a struggle for Rybakina turned into the site of her coronation. Rybakina won her first U.S. Open title and punctuated her climb to the top of her sport by beating Sabalenka 6-4, 5-7, 6-2 on Saturday. Rybakina had already been guaranteed to replace Sabalenka at number one in the rankings next week, and for good measure took the title that Sabalenka had won the previous 2 years. "It's still so difficult to process what happened," Rybakina said. "Too many achievements these few weeks." It was the third Grand Slam title for Rybakina and the second this year, both against Sabalenka on hard courts. She opened the season by beating Sabalenka for the Australian Open title. This time, Rybakina stopped Sabalenka's 19-match winning streak at the U.S. Open, where she hadn't lost since falling to Coco Gauff in the 2023 final. Rybakina earned $5.5 million, the largest prize in Grand Slam history, and tied Sabalenka and French Open winner Mira Andreeva with a tour-high three titles this season. Sabalenka took home $2.8 million, but it was clear how little that meant to her as she smashed her racket after a brief hug with Rybakina at the net. Sabalenka was trying to become the first person since Serena Williams from 2012 to 14 to win three in a row at Flushing Meadow. "I was just out there competing, trying to do my best with what I had today," Sabalenka said. "It was not good enough." Rybakina dethroned the champ without even having her best stuff. The WTA Tour leader in aces got less than half of her first serves in, but instead put Sabalenka under constant pressure with a strong return game, racking up 12 break chances and converting three, which was all she needed. And in college football, it was UMass starting 2-0 for the first time since 2011, beating Sacred Heart. The momentum of the UMass football team continued with a commanding 37-10 win over FCS opponent Sacred Heart at a festive and crowded McGurk Alumni Stadium on Saturday afternoon. Crowd erupted when UMass started with a two-play, 75-yard scoring drive. The Minutemen scored in 40 seconds. UMass scored in all three phases of the game and only ran 40 offensive plays. "Overall, we're 2-0 and we're going to celebrate the win," UMass coach Joe Hrazmiak said. "But I think the message this week and next week and every week is that we have to raise the standard of the program, how we play, no matter who the opponent is." It was the first ever meeting between the two programs. It was also UMass's first 2-0 start since 2011. UMass hosts FCS opponent Stonehill next Saturday at 3:30 p.m. Taking a final look at the week's weather, today mostly sunny and less humid, high of 73. Tonight, clear and cooler, low of 42. Tuesday, increasing cloudiness, 72 and 51 your temperatures. Wednesday, partly sunny and pleasant, 79 for a high, 58 for a low. Thursday, cloudy, 77 and 64 your temps. Friday, mostly sunny and beautiful, 76 and 53. And Saturday, occasional rain and thunderstorm, 71 high, 54 low. 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

0: Hi, my name is Phil. Welcome to the Veterans and Retirees Minute on Valley Eye Radio. This broadcast focuses on topics of particular interest to retirees, veterans, their caregivers, and to those who may know veterans. These are articles from numerous sources that focus or expand on issues that may or may not be covered in the national or local news broadcasts. So, without further ado, let's hear what's in the news today.
1: This article comes from VA News. It is dated September 11th of 2026. It is being read in on September 13th. And the title of the article, VA Research Wrap-Up, new findings on wound healing, service dogs, and PTSD treatment engagement. VA's Office of Research and Development recently published three news briefs highlighting a new substance that could improve wound healing, service dogs for veterans with PTSD, and a peer-led PTSD treatment engagement program. Hydrogel, but I don't think that's how it's pronounced. Hydrogel. Hydrogel could improve wound healing. Philadelphia VA researchers developed a new, I'm going to just pronounce it as hydrogel, that could improve wound healing by making it easier to control the release of medications within the body. Hyaluronic acid-based, okay, here we go. Hydrogels can promote soft tissue wound healing by delivering medications and cell therapies directly into the injury, but it is difficult to control the speed at which these treatments are released in the body. The researchers attached a protein, okay, here we go. Oh, no, I can do this one. Stepavan, S-T-E-P-T-A-V-I-D-I-N, to the hydrogel, which binds to the vitamins biotin, B-I-O-T-I-O-N, and allows for the encapsulation and controlled release of medication. This technique allowed researchers to tailor the speed of medication release and to deliver different treatments during separate stages of healing. Stepavandin infused hydrogels are a promising new platform to promote tissue regeneration and improve wound healing. The next one. Service dogs have calming effect on veterans with PTSD. Researchers from the National Center for PTSD demonstrated that the presence of a service dog reduce physical stress responses to loud noises in veterans with PTSD. Veterans in residential treatment for PTSD and participating in a service dog training program were exposed to loud, unpleasant sounds over 4 to 6 weekly sessions, with their service dogs being present half the time. Having the dog nearby led to smaller heart rate and sweating changes in veterans with hyperarousal symptoms, suggesting the dogs had a passive calming effect. The service dog also helped veterans recover from and get used to the loud noises faster. The results suggest service dogs can help regulate physical stress levels in veterans with PTSD in addition to calming emotional distress. Peer-led program improves PTSD treatment engagement. A peer-led psychoeducational group improved treatment engagements and mental health symptoms in veterans with PTSD. Syracuse VA researchers implemented PTSD 101 in a VA PTSD specialty clinic to address veterans' reluctance to begin trauma-focused therapy. The structured group program consisted of 7 90-minute sessions covering civilian readjustments, effects of trauma, trust, safety, and self-care, coping and healing, survival strategies, and relationships, substance abuse and medication, and PTSD treatment. Veterans who participated in the group program were more likely to begin new evidence-based PTSD treatments and also showed significant improvements in PTSD symptoms, depression symptoms, and illness management strategies. The findings suggest peer-led group education classes could also help engage veterans with PTSD who are wary of trauma-focused therapies. And that concludes this article. this article comes from Military Times Magazine. It is dated September 11th, 2026, being read in on September 13th, and written by Eve Sampson. The title of the article, The U.S. Military's Next Significant Challenge, Hiding, H-I-D-I-N-G. Devastating attacks by Iran on U.S. bases across the Middle East in recent months have exposed war strategies that are becoming increasingly outdated, one U.S. Army commanding general acknowledged this week. Gone are the days when America fought from sprawling command posts with overwhelming air superiority. Now faced with adversaries toting long-range fires and drones, the U.S. military is relearning a basic principle, how to hide. As services adopt new strategies, the Army's Combined Arms Command, or CAC, an outfit responsible for overseeing the service leadership and doctrine development, is changing how it teaches troops about concealment. Quote, hiding in plain sight has become an imperative on the modern battlefield, quote unquote, Lieutenant General James P. Eisenhower, and it's spelled with an I instead of an E, the commanding general of CAC told reporters during a Pentagon briefing on Thursday. Quote, we think very differently about how we employ ourselves and how we remain dispersed, quote unquote, compared to operations in Iraq and Afghanistan, he explained, pointing in particular to the size of command posts. Quote, we have to work really hard to look like what we are not, quote unquote. Eisenhower's remarks came as details began to emerge about the true scale of destructions wrought by an Iranian strike on a major forward base in the Middle East. On February 28th, the Islamic Republic struck Naval Support Activity, or NSA, Bahrain, with missiles and one-way attack drones following U.S. and Israeli strikes on Iran. Initially, the Pentagon reported no major impacts to military operations. However, the Wall Street Journal later reported that damages amounted to approximately $400 million. One of the most stark official disclosures about the war thus far, Acting Navy Secretary Hung Chau, CAU, told an Epoch Times reporter that Iran, quote, blew the hell out of Bahrain, quote unquote. Far from isolated, America's sprawling and easy-to-find Middle East footprint has been repeatedly subject to assault since the start of the Iran war. In July, three U.S. soldiers were killed when an Iranian ballistic missile and drone attack penetrated air defenses around, and I'm not exactly sure how to pronounce this, M-U-W-A-F-F-A-Q, a new word, S-A-L-T-I, air base in Jordan. Six U.S. soldiers were killed in March when an Iranian drone struck a tactical operations center in Port Shuaiba in Kuwait. While the wars in Iraq and Afghanistan saw bases attacked with mortars and rockets, U.S. forces did not have to contend with precise long-range missiles and drone assaults. Quote, for 20 years, we didn't have to worry about anything coming out of the sky, and we lost proficiency that I think we had trained in the Cold War era through the 80s and 90s, where we were worried about adversaries who had fixed-wing aircraft and the capability to send long-range precision fires at us, quote-unquote, Eisenhower said during the briefing. That wasn't the case in Iraq or Afghanistan again, quote-unquote. Over the course of the global war on terror, air dominance allowed American bases to be havens, according to Kelly Greco, a senior fellow at the Stimson Center, where the U.S. could concentrate supplies, personnel, and command centers without facing constant surveillance and threats from above. Quote, these bases were sanctuaries, she told Military Times, calling the installation an aberration historically, quote unquote. The U.S. is now returning to a, quote, period of warfare where the base itself is a vulnerability and something an adversary can attack, quote unquote, she said, which can lead to the scattering of resources. Exacerbating that susceptibility has been the U.S. military's reliance on costly interceptor munitions to combat Iranian ballistic missiles and two one-way attack drone actions that have significantly depleted interceptor stocks. A recent CSIS report estimated that between February and July, the U.S. had expended approximately 65% of its Patriot interceptor inventory. The number of THAAD ballistic missiles interceptors, meanwhile, decreased by 38% since the start of the war, according to the report. Greco said that dispersing troops to account for these new vulnerabilities comes at a cost. Instead of funneling fuel, ammunition, and other supplies through large hubs, the military must spread across more locations, potentially further apart. Quote, we are trading efficiency for survivability, quote unquote, she said. After the damage at NSA Bahrain, U.S. ships were forced to rely on a logistics hub at Diego Garcia, an atoll in the Indian Ocean that sits more than 2,000 miles away from the services carrier strike group in the Middle East. The distance required personnel to place food orders 30 days in advance, which proved challenging due to the unpredictability of frenzied military operations. Eisenhower noted that as a division commander, meanwhile, he watched command posts shrink smaller and smaller during training because opposing forces, soldiers meant to act as the enemy during exercises, kept finding and precisely attacking them by using electronic signatures. Units responded by dispersing and employing deceptive tactics to make it harder for the enemy to determine what they were seeing. Quote, we've got to create the benefit of mass without presenting the vulnerability of concentration, he said. It affects the squad differently than it affects the battalion. But we've seen in current combat operations, the vulnerability of a large, distinct signature, whether it's physical, visual, or something on the electromagnetic spectrum. Quote, it fundamentally changes how we operate again, quote unquote. That vulnerability extends from command posts to moving equipment and aircraft. In April, Iran downed a fighter jet after deploying a swarm of drones that were able to identify the aircraft's GPS location, speed, and direction, then fed the data to Iranian commanders, the New York Times reported. Education about electromagnetic and drone warfare has been incorporated into all levels of the Army, Eisenhower said. Soldiers are learning to use electromagnetic data to try to get a bearing or pinpoint a fix on the enemy, quote unquote, he said, while learning how to operate in that environment so they don't do the same to us. And that concludes this article.
0: This concludes this edition of the Veterans and Retirees Minute. Information regarding veterans benefits is presented as an outreach service by Valley Eye Radio. Veterans, retirees, their family members or caregivers should contact the VA or their local town or city veteran service agent or veterans organization to determine how these benefits may apply to them. So, until next time, done for today.
2: This is Maria with the weekend obituaries from the Republican for the weekend of September 12th and 13th. And there were 13 obituaries over the weekend, and we have limited time, so I'm going to make them very brief. I'll begin with Charles H. Neralt, Jr. From West Springfield, Charles H. Neralt, Jr., or Chuck as he was known, 73 years old, passed away on Monday, September 7th, at Holyoke Medical Center. Calling hours are Monday from 9 to 11 a.m., that's today, at Curran Jones Funeral Home, followed by a funeral home service at 11. The burial will follow in St. Thomas Cemetery. Reverend Dr. Bernard J. Fleury. From West Hampton, the Reverend Dr. Bernard J. Fleury, Jr., 94 years old, passed away after a long illness on September 4th. A Catholic Mass will be held on Monday, September 14th, at Our Lady of the Valley Parish in East Hampton. The calling hour will be from 10 to 11 in the church, followed by a funeral Mass at 11 a.m., and burial will be in the St. Brigid's Cemetery in East Hampton. So that is today, September 14th. Kathleen Fitzgerald. From New York City, Kathleen Fitzgerald, or Kit as she was known, passed away peacefully on August 3rd at the age of 73, surrounded by family. Following a valiant battle against a rare and aggressive cancer. A funeral Mass will be held on September 18th at 11 a.m. at Christ the King Church in Kit's beloved town of Old Lyme, Connecticut. Henry E. Rickard II. From East Longmeadow, Henry Earl Rickard II, 56 years old, passed away unexpectedly on September 6. Calling hours will be held on Thursday, September 17th, at Nowak Funeral Home in Springfield from 4 to 6 p.m., followed by a celebration of life service at 6 p.m. Edith H. Gaudreau. From Chicopee, Edith H. Gaudreau, 94 years old, passed away September 5th. A visitation will take place on Monday, September 14th, that's today, from 9 to 10:30 a.m. at the Beers and Story Palmer Funeral Home, with a funeral Mass at 11 a.m. at St. Cecilia's Church in Wilbraham, and the burial will follow in St. Aloysius Cemetery. Elizabeth Mitchell. From Chicopee, Elizabeth Mitchell, 82 years old, passed away at home on September 10th with her son Greg at her side, and services will be private at Elizabeth's request. Brian R. LaPointe. From Westfield, Brian R. LaPointe, 69 years old, passed away on Saturday, August 1st. His relatives will receive friends on Friday, September 18th, from 10 to 11 a.m., followed by a prayer service at 11 a.m. at the St. Pierre Faniff Fairview Chapels in Chicopee. His burial will follow the prayer service at Monte Della Rosa Cemetery in South Hadley. David J. DeRoach. From Hamden, David J. DeRoach, 69 years old, passed away peacefully on Thursday evening, September 10th, at his home after a courageous battle with cancer. A calling hour will be held on Thursday, September 17th, from 11:15 to 12:15 at the Byron Keenan Funeral Home in Springfield, followed by a funeral home service at 12:15. Burial with military honors will follow at 2 p.m. at the Mass Vets Memorial Cemetery in Agawam. Doris E. Mazanowski. Maybe I should spell that. It's a very long one, but and maybe I didn't pronounce it right. M-O-Z-D-Z-A-N-O-W-S-K-I. So from Feeding Hills, Doris Evelyn Mazanowski, 103, passed away at home on September 10th. Memorial service at Bethany Assembly of God will happen on September 21st at 1 p.m., with the burial immediately after at St. Stanislaus Cemetery in Chicopee. Andrew Michael Mazur. From Osterville, Mass., Andrew Michael Mazur, 74, passed away on September 1st. There's no other information about a service, but you can go to the funeral home, www.chapmanfuneral.com. Peter V. Sattler. From Springfield, Peter V. Sattler, or Pete, as he was known, 61, passed away on August 20th, surrounded by those he loved, after a courageous battle with a rare cancer. A celebration of Pete's life will take place on September 19th, from 1 to 4 p.m., at City Winery. That's in Philadelphia, Pennsylvania. Myrna Cologne LaTorre, from the Bronx, New York. Myrna Cologne LaTorre passed away on Sunday, October 19th, 2025. This is a date that's in the paper. I doubt it's a misprint. October 19th, 2025, at the age of 70. A celebration of life will be held on Saturday, September 26th, at 10:30 a.m. at Holy Cross Church in Springfield, followed by a committal service at Gate of Heaven Cemetery. Friends and family are invited to gather following the services to further celebrate Myrna's life at Leone's Restaurant in Springfield. And William F. Borecki, from Agawam, William F. Borecki, or Billy, as he was known, 82, passed away on September 8th. Family and friends are invited to gather on Thursday, September 17th, from 4 to 7 p.m. at Colonial Forestieri Funeral Home in Agawam. Funeral services will begin on Friday, September 18th at 10 a.m. at the funeral home, followed by a liturgy of Christian burial at 11:30 a.m. at Sacred Heart Parish in Springfield. Committal services will be at 1 p.m. at the Mass Vets Memorial Cemetery in Agawam. And those are the obituaries for the weekend of September 12th and 13th. 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
3: Hello, this is Perry Papalardo, and I have the scam of the day from the online blog scamaside.com. This article was posted August 30th, 2026, and the title is Charges Brought in Unusual Romance Investment Scam. This is by Stephen Weissman. Dejan Love and Taylor Jamie Chan were recently arrested and charged with operating an unusual version of a romance investment scam in which they are alleged to have stolen $1.3 million from 26 women in California, Idaho, Washington, and Oregon, and the FBI believes the true number of people scammed by them is much higher. Romance scams used to follow the pattern of scammers meeting people online and pretending to quickly fall deeply in love with them and then convince their victims to send the scammers money for various fake emergencies. The scam has evolved, however, to not where now the scammers will feign love, but instead of asking for a gift of money, they tell their victims that they have a great investment that is making the scammer massive amounts of money, and they want to offer their investment to their targeted victim. Of course, there is no investment, and the victims lose everything they invested with their newfound love. What is unusual in this case is that Dejan Love is alleged to have claimed that he was a wealthy professional football player for the San Francisco 49ers and even provided videos and photos that appeared to support his claim. In fact, some Google searches and AI even supported this false claim. False information provided by AI in the search engine searches is called hallucinations. And the reason that this occurs is that both AI and more common search engines harvest their information from the internet. And if a scammer is able to place enough false information in enough places, it can be reported as accurate. Tips. No one should ever invest in anything that they don't understand and with someone whom they have not researched. Rather than trusting social media posts and search engine searches, if the victims of Love had checked the roster of the San Francisco 49ers, they would have learned he was scamming them. Further, Chan was presented by Love as his successful financial advisor, but if anyone has researched Chan, they would have learned that he had no licenses, financial credentials, or affiliations that a financial advisor must have. As for the investments provided by Love and Chan, according to the FBI, there were no investments. Love just kept the money invested with him. The only evidence of investments were phony investment records provided by Love and Chan. If the victims had done proper research into the investments, they would have found that the investments were not registered anywhere and there was no independent documentation for the investments. It is easy for someone to be emotionally manipulated by a romance scammer, so that it is very important if a romantic partner offers investment advice to be particularly skeptical. Trust me, you can't trust anyone. If you are not a subscriber to Scamaside.com and would like to receive daily emails with the scam of the day, all you need to do is go to the bottom of the initial page of Scamaside.com and type in your email address in the tab that states sign up for this blog. And that's it for the scam of the day dated August 30th, 2026. Thank you so much for listening and take care.
4: 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I'm Ariana Rimmel.
5: 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This is a promo from MassDOT Golden Gears program. That sounds like it's well worth going to. I will say ta-ta for now. This is Dondi with Valley Eye Radio, and I'll be back with you soon. Bye.
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7: 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I'm Carola Liberty, college professor, writer, and eternal optimist. 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
8: Hi there, this is Mary Zajac, and I'll be reading from the Agawam Advertiser News for September 10th, 2026. We'll start with the headlines. Qigong pop-up teaches moving meditation. This is by Christina Gosha. Last month, Agawam Public Library hosted a Qigong pop-up led by Pamela Sincotta. Attendees could bring their own yoga mat and water, but it was not required. Sincotta led the group through each movement with a calm voice, creating a relaxed atmosphere. She was sure to reassure attendees that for each move they could go as slow or fast as they wish. She also stated that if a move was painful or didn't feel right, it could be skipped. Qigong is a form of moving meditations coordinating slow flowing movement. Sincotta shared how her Qigong journey began. My introduction to Qigong occurred after completing yoga teacher training in 2010 via a Gaiam video. It was Qigong for beginners with masters Francesco Garipoli and Daisy Lee. It was not until COVID, however, that I began to practice more consistently. I'd been experiencing severe neck pain since the birth of my third child, and since we were under lockdown, and I could not visit my massage therapist or chiropractor. I began searching for YouTube videos for neck pain. That is when I came across Lee Holden. I began practicing with his YouTube videos weekly, then subscribed to his video subscription class. It took me a while to work up the hour-long classes. They seem simple, but they can be very challenging. Sincotta added, "In spring 2025, I began the student teaching portion of my Qigong training. That's when I started at Agawam Public Library. After completing my certification that summer, I continued instructing weekly with seasonal series in the autumn and spring when my children are in school." APL and Kristen Frost have been wonderfully supportive during this whole process, from flexibility in programming and spreading the word around town to class assistants. These classes, which happen regularly in the fall, are beloved by the community. Sincotta explained why she enjoys bringing Qigong to APL. "I really love sharing Qigong with the community through public libraries. Rather than a for-profit venue, anyone of any age or fitness level can try the class for free. I think that is important since Qigong is not as widely known as, say, Tai Chi or yoga. Many students have commented that they have great difficulty practicing seated or floor poses or exercises on hands or knees, but this standing practice is something they enjoy and can do." Sincotta believes everyone needs some way to relax and slow down throughout the day. "Our culture is very fast-moving and overstimulating, and that constant activity and energy level can be very tiring to keep up with," she said. "It can lead to chronic fatigue, gut issues, anxiety, sleep disturbances, and migraines, among other things. Qigong is a lovely counterbalance. It is a tool to let go of stress and tension in the body and mind for better health. And who doesn't want more energy and less stress in their life?" Sincotta hopes attendees will get a lot out of the pop-up. "Even if students cannot recall specific exercises from class, deep breathing alone is enough. Mindfully pausing and connecting to the breath and body is enough. So often we give our power to others. What I admire about Qigong is that it empowers the practitioner to heal thyself from within." Sincotta will be having Qigong classes Tuesdays 11 a.m. to 12 noon through December. Autumn classes will focus on the lungs and respiratory health. Sincotta then shared some alternatives if someone cannot make a class. "Despite a scarcity of local places to practice Qigong in person, We live in an age where so much information is available at our fingertips. There are Qigong classes and workshops and trainings online, as well as library resources like DVDs, books, and Hoopla or Libby. Our next front page headline, APL opens Library of Things. This is also by Christina Gosha. Agawam. Agawam Public Library recently opened a new section in the library called the Library of Things. The goal of these new additions to the library is to provide the community with resources. Chad Pelly, Circulation and Technical Services Librarian, provided a list of items in the library: two acoustic guitars, a karaoke Bluetooth speaker, a page magnifier, a digital circuit breaker finder, a 10x10 pop-up canopy, two external CD and DVD drives, a blood pressure monitor, a bicycle repair kit, a gardening kit, a DVD player, a metal detector, HD binoculars, a scientific calculator, a ukulele, and a soil moisture digital pH meter. Pelly also provided a list of upcoming items: 15 Dell Pro 14 laptops, crochet hooks, a light therapy lamp, home drill set, hiking poles, a knitting needle set, video to DVD converter, a laser level, a stud finder, a pickleball set, and adult telescope. Assistant Director Cher Collins shared the process of creating the new section. "The Library of Things has been on our radar for several years," said Collins. "We've circulated non-traditional items like artwork, Wi-Fi hotspots, and board games for many years, but it was never organized or labeled as the Library of Things. To get this off the ground, we were fortunate to get a grant in conjunction with our DPW that provided the seed money to get this going in earnest. We also had funding from the Agawam Friends of the Library, and they've pledged to continue supporting the project financially. Ordering, packaging, and processing was a long and tedious process, but we wanted to get it right across the board." Collins says the library needs to keep up with trends and incorporate them into the library. "It's important for the library to stay responsive to the changes in the community and the larger world," said Collins. "Providing things is a natural addition to the library's role so that patrons can experience something outside of themselves. It's also an opportunity to try before you buy, so the consumers can make informed decisions. It's exciting to be able to offer these items, and this collection will continue to grow and change." Pelly believes the new collection will be helpful to the community. "We are thrilled to offer the lot collection to our library community," Pelly said. "Patrons can come into the library to view what we have to offer, and if items are checked out, we can place them on reserve for when they come back. We are currently looking for suggestions for adding to our lot collection to see what is needed in the community." He believes the lot will become an important part of the library. Lot items are known as non-traditional items offered by the library, and I believe that offering them will allow patrons to try out items they may have use for once or on occasion without having to purchase the items themselves, said Pelly. "Some of the items are pricey, therefore patrons may wish to borrow them and may not own them outright. Many other libraries offer lot collections to their patrons already and have had great success. We were fortunate to be able to obtain several types of grant funds as well as funding from our friends of the library to enable us to begin our collection." Collins shared some of the upcoming library programs. "With the addition of the Library of Things, we are working out the details for a fix-it clinic in conjunction with Tracy DeMeo at the DPW. The intent is to have various experts here instructing people how to repair household items rather than disposing of them. Fixing, recycling, borrowing is all part of building a community's sustainability and resilience. Our September calendar for adults is out, and we're working on the fall calendars, including our annual Bazaar Bazaar, and something new for the library, Good Neighbor Day, later in September. Our next article, Reminder of Proper Ways to Drain Pool. And this is by Quinn Somala. Agawam. Many residents of Agawam recently got a letter reminding them of proper ways to drain their pools. This letter was sent by the Department of Public Works as part of their effort to keep stormwater clean. The DPW does annual outreach related to stormwater and decided to include a reminder about pool discharge this year. We have found in the past some areas of pool discharge improperly being done, so we included this town-wide in order to just remind everyone, Assistant Town Engineer Michael Albro said. The letter included reminders to ensure pool discharge does not cause flooding in poorly draining areas, erosion in areas with sparse vegetation, and damage to neighboring areas due to chemicals. Pool water should be slowly discharged into the owner's property in a way that prevents it from flowing onto neighbors' properties. If people desire, they can also put their pool water into the town drainage system so long as it's properly dechlorinated and has no other additional chemicals. Albro recommends discharging into the drainage system if a person is near poorly draining areas or if they believe their water drainage could cause erosion. Additionally, the letter reminded residents to ensure that their pool water was dechlorinated before it was drained. Pool water can be dechlorinated simply. Pool owners simply have to stop putting chlorine in the water several days before it is drained. The chlorine will disperse on its own and make it safe, Albro said. This is especially important if a pool is located near a catch basin, wetland, or body of water. The chemicals in the pool water can get into wetland areas and rivers and will then be harmful to the plants and animals, Albro said. Albro hopes that this letter will help people to be more mindful of what they do with their pool water in the future. This is something that could have an effect on our waterways and wetlands. We want to make sure people are aware of that, Albro said. If residents are concerned about disposing of their pool water safely, Albro encourages them to reach out to him or the DPW in general. Albro can be reached at his line, 413-821-0628, while the DPW can be reached at 413-821-0600. Albro and the DPW appreciate the understanding of Agawam's residents and hope that they enjoy these last few weeks of summer weather. Turning now to page 2, second tag sale plan to benefit Dana-Farber. Local walkers continue fundraising efforts. Agawam. After raising $3,400 for Dana-Farber Cancer Institute at their first community tag sale, Debbie Callahan and Steve Buonacani are doing it again, this time in Agawam. Their second fundraising tag sale will be held September 25th, 26th, and 27th from 4 to 8 p.m. each day at 116 Catherine Drive in Agawam. The first sale, held August 7th through 9th at Callahan's West Springfield home during the citywide tag sale weekend, raised $3,400 thanks to donated merchandise, volunteers, and an outpouring of support from shoppers and the community. We were amazed by the response to our first tag sale, Callahan said. People donated items, came out to shop and support us in so many ways. To see all of those donated items turn into $3,400 for Dana-Farber was incredible. And we're hoping the community will help us do it again in Agawam. Once again, all items offered for sale are being donated, and 100% of the proceeds will benefit Dana-Farber Cancer Institute as part of Callahan and Buonacani's fundraising for the Jimmy Fund Walk for Dana-Farber on Sunday, October 4th. For both walkers, the cause is deeply personal. Buonacani lost his wife to cancer in 2023. That same year, Callahan received a cancer diagnosis of her own. their experiences have given them a firsthand understanding of how cancer affects not only patients, but also families, caregivers, and friends. Cancer has touched both our lives in different ways, Callahan said. We know what it means for a family to hear the word cancer. This is our way of taking those experiences and doing something positive, helping support the research and care that can make a difference for someone else. On October 4th, Callahan and Buonaconi will join participants in the Jimmy Fund Walk for Dana-Farber along the historic Boston Marathon course. Funds raised through the walk support cancer research and patient care at Dana-Farber Cancer Institute. Dana-Farber brings scientists and clinicians together to advance the understanding and treatment of cancer. Its work includes laboratory and clinical research, innovative treatments and clinical trials, along with comprehensive care and support services for patients, survivors, caregivers, and families. Community donations needed. Organizers are currently accepting donations of items to sell at the September tag sale. Because the merchandise is donated and 100% of the sale proceeds benefit Dana-Farber, community donations are an important part of making the fundraiser successful. Anyone interested in donating items can contact Debbie Callahan at 413-531-2261 or Steve Buonaconi at 413-222-3051. Lighting the Way will support kids in foster care. Agawam. Mary Ann's Kids, a fund benefiting youth in the Center for Human Development's CHD Foster Care Program, will host a special evening on Thursday, October 1st, to support local foster children and transition-age youth, as well as the families and communities who care for them. At the event, which will take place 5:30 to 8:30 p.m. at Crestview Country Club in Agawam, guests will enjoy delicious food, live music, raffles, and a brief award ceremony to celebrate the impact of Mary Ann's Kids and the dedication of those who make this important work possible. Mary Ann's Kids is a special fund that helps provide children and teens in foster care and transition age youth programs the means to pursue special interests in music, dance, arts, sports, summer camps, and other extracurricular activities, opportunities that are often unavailable to many without additional support. The fund was named in honor of the late Mary Ann Sadak Eklov, who devoted her life to being a foster parent. Mary Ann's Kids helps provide foster children and youth with birthday celebrations and gifts, holiday gifts, car seats, cribs, playpens, and other essential furniture, school supply and education workshops, teen leadership groups and enrichment activities, museum visits, plays, concerts, and other cultural experiences, school field trips, after-school programs and summer camps, sports registration fees, uniforms and equipment, state ID fees, driver's education courses, GED preparation classes and exam fees, prom, graduation, and job interview attire, college textbooks and education supplies, education stipends, specialized medical equipment, medications not covered by insurance, and emergency clothing and hygiene products. The town remembered September 11th. Agawam. The town of Agawam conducted a brief September 11th remembrance ceremony on Friday, September 11th at 9:30 a.m. in front of Agawam Fire Department Headquarters, 800 Main Street in Agawam. The ceremony honored those who lost their lives in the attacks. Speaking in remembrance at the ceremony were Fire Chief Alan Saroy, Mayor Christopher Johnson, Pastor Tim Sharenko, Fire Department Chaplain Reverend Stephen Thee, and Bethany Assembly of God. Cultural Council opens Fiscal Year 27 grant cycle. The Agawam Cultural Council is accepting applications for its fiscal year 2027 grant cycle. Local artists, educators, organizations, schools, and community groups are encouraged to apply for funding to support public programs in the arts, humanities, and sciences. The grant cycle opened last week. Applications must be submitted online by October 15th at 11:59 p.m. We are excited to support programs that bring people together and strengthen arts and culture throughout Agawam, said Uduak Inyema, chair of the Agawam Cultural Council. We encourage anyone with a creative idea benefiting our community to review the guidelines and apply. Applicants must include a letter approving the use of the proposed location and a separate letter explaining how the project will benefit the general public. Projects receiving funding must be open or available to the public. For application instructions and local requirements, visit agawamcc.org and select Apply for Grants. The Agawam Cultural Council is a local partner of the Mass Cultural Council. The Cultural Council regularly funds programs every year that can be seen at places like Agawam Public Library and the Agawam Senior Center. Our next article, Senior-Friendly Fall Holiday Trips Offered. 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Information about youth basketball, fall lacrosse, Piranhas swim team, and family bingo nights can all be found in the brochure. 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And now for the news in sports. Soccer, Brownies in preseason action. Agawam. Last Monday afternoon, Agawam High School boys soccer had its first scrimmage of the season against Belchertown. The two teams have been matching up for the past few years. During the preseason, since they do not meet in the regular season and cannot meet in the postseason due to being in different divisions. Agawam opened the regular season on Tuesday, September 8th against West Springfield, followed by a matchup at Amherst on September 10th. Their home opener is on Monday, September 14th at 6 p.m. against Northampton. AHS football hosted Ludlow. Last Tuesday, in wet conditions, the Agawam High School football team hosted Ludlow in a preseason scrimmage. Both teams were scheduled to open up the regular season this past Friday night. Agawam was at home for their opener, welcoming East Long Meadow on Friday, September 11th at 7 p.m. Feline Friends holding travel raffle. Agawam. Thanks to everyone who purchased raffle tickets for our summer fun raffle in August. We had a record number of entries which helped purchase food and litter for our cats. We received a $150 travel certificate from First Choice Tours Incorporated of South Deerfield. Check out their site to choose from fall and holiday day trips. We will sell raffle tickets for $20 each through September 20th. We are incredibly grateful for the response to our appeal for help with supplies. We have received packages at the professional office at 532 Springfield Street at the corner of Cleveland Street in Feeding Hills, and at the Agawam Public Library. Please include your name and contact information for acknowledgement. Financial donations have

0: This broadcast service is provided by Valley iRadio. The material being read is the copyright property of the publications being read. Access to this program is solely for persons who cannot read the original printed version due to a visual impairment or other disability. By continuing to listen, you confirm that you have such a condition.
1: Raises funds to provide resources and support for critical veterinary care and enrichment for the animals at the Thomas J. O'Connor Animal Control and Adoption Center. The center serves Springfield, Chicopee, and Holyoke. They are a 501c3 organization. Donations will be collected at Cooper's now through September 30th. We invite everyone to help out the animals at TJO and be entered to win a $100 Cooper's gift card, said Kate Gourd, owner of Cooper's Gifts Apparel Home. To keep the shelter clean and well-stocked, paper towels, bleach, pet food, treats, toys, and litter are their current needs. We hope that while people are out purchasing items for themselves, they will consider picking up a few extras for the Foundation for TJO Animals, and you'll be entered into our raffle, said Gourd. We will swap a raffle entry for every item donated to the Foundation for TJO Animals. One lucky winner of a $100 Cooper's gift card will be notified on October 1st. Entry tickets can also be purchased at the store for $1 each or 6 tickets for $5. All ticket sales will be donated to the Foundation for TJO Animals. Especially for people outside the greater Springfield area, it's easier for them to bring donations here, Gourd said. Items may be brought to the shop anytime up until September 30th. Cooper's is located at 161 Main Street in Agawam. This drive coincides with Foundation for TJO Animals as our September Roundup charity, so it's the perfect time to spread the word about their mission and really help them out, Gourd said. Each month, Gourd chooses a local charity to receive the profits of the store's Roundup program, through which customers are invited to round up their purchase amount to the nearest dollar amount. Gourd will then match 50% of the total collected. The program has donated more than $69,000 to local organizations since its inception in 2014. More information on the Roundup program and how to nominate a charity may be found on Cooper's website, coopersgifts.com/round-up. And finally, Wreath Bazaar applications. Agawam. Agawam Congregational Church is now accepting applications for the Holly Wreath Christmas Bazaar to be held on Saturday, November 21st at 9 a.m. to 2 p.m. Contact the church office at 786-7111 from 9 a.m. to noon for an application. You may pick up one at the church office or request one to be sent to you by email. Church email is office@agawamcong.com. And that's all the time we have today for the reading of the Agawam Advertiser News for September 10th, 2026. This is Mary saying take care, have a great week, and thanks for listening to us here at Valley I Radio. Chat soon.
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2: Hello, I'm Tom Q. Gabb, and I am one of the new volunteers. I usually look for articles to read in the Boston Globe. 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
4: Hello, my name is Maureen, and I'm reading from The Reminder, Agawam Feeding Hills and West Springfield edition from September 10th, 2026. On the front page is an article by Ryan Fair. Springfield, uproarious applause rang throughout the Cedars Banquet Room on 375 Island Pond Road, as Pittsfield's numbers appeared on the NBC News telecast just before 11 p.m. Not only had U.S. Representative Richard Neal earned 58% of the vote in the largest Berkshire County community, but he had also officially won the primary election against challenger

0: Jeremy Whalen. Shortly thereafter, the applause turned increasingly boisterous as the crowd gave Neil a standing ovation when he and his team entered the room. Now past 11 p.m., the congressman basked in the victory, embraced his family, waved at the cameras, and stood one step closer to his 20th term in the U.S. House of Representatives and 7th representing the westernmost part of the state. The only person now in his way is a familiar foe, independent candidate and aviation safety activist Nadia Milleron, whom Neil defeated in November 2024 by earning 62% of the vote. "I'm not done fighting for you," Neil said in front of his supporters following the victory. "We've still got an election in November, but I know when I look at this audience, I'm yielding in your friendship, loyalty, and support all of these years. Let's take it in November, reclaim the House of Representatives, and I can become chairman of the Ways and Means Committee." Despite the victory, the night was not always pretty for Neil. Underlying numbers suggested that the congressman lost some ground in some communities, including Holyoke, which Whalen won with 56% of the vote. However, those gains for Whalen ultimately proved futile once Neil earned major wins in Springfield, 65% of the vote, Chicopee, Westfield, Agawam, and Pittsfield. According to results on the NBC News website, Neil secured 53% of the vote to Whalen's 46%, or 46,125 votes to 39,714. Much like he had throughout his campaign trail, Neil touted his accomplishments as chair of the Committee on Ways and Means, the oldest tax writing body in the House. He specifically highlighted the Inflation Reduction Act and the American Rescue Plan Act of 2021, the latter of which offered relief to the American people during COVID-19 as major milestones during his most recent term. Neil also emphasized the reopening of a hospital in North Adams and the procurement of $265 million in earmarked money for a new Holyoke Soldiers' Home, as other major accomplishments under his tutelage. "I've spent my lifetime working on these issues for the people of this district," Neil said. "There's not a family, and I want to say this firmly, there is not a family in Western or Central Massachusetts that has not benefited from my work or been impacted by my influence in Congress." Days before the election, Whalen and Neil faced off in their lone debate of the season at the WWLP TV 22 studios in Chicopee. The head-to-head encounter illustrated a fissure between the candidates, as Whalen took shots at Neil's lack of in-person town halls and use of corporate money to push certain agendas, while Neil criticized Whalen for a campaign that was light on facts, empty on promises, and big on platitudes. That acrimony, however, seemingly fizzled out following Neil's victory. The congressman said that Whalen called him to congratulate Neil on the victory. He described the call as pleasant and added that he was delighted by the conversation. In his own closing speech, Whalen said he congratulated Neil on the victory. "I would say that there was no acrimony, which is what a campaign is supposed to end on," Neil said about his final encounter with Whalen. A high school educator of 11 years, Whalen ran on a promise of abolishing immigration and customs enforcement, surtaxing the wealthy, supporting Green New Deals, and protecting the working and middle classes. He argued that a new voice was needed for a new generation of Democratic leadership. Despite falling short of his goal, Whalen appeared to look back fondly on the experience. He said he was eternally grateful for his team that stuck by him and the campaign journey restored faith in himself and humanity. He argued that the opponent was not the congressman or corporate money, but a failure to believe. With that, he urged people to believe in themselves and the greater good going forward. When I'm back in class, I will look back at this night and at this inflection point in American history and know that we etched our names into it with courage, conviction, and compassion, Waylon said. Because we've won regardless. No one can ever take this from us. The relationships that we have made, the community we've built, the good we've brought into the world, these are ours to keep and ours to give. Looking ahead, Neil said there's still much to fight if he's officially reelected. He said he intends to stand up to President Donald Trump on the tariff issue and his decision to eliminate tax credits from the Affordable Care Act. 21 million Americans received health insurance because of what we did, Neil said, of the legislation. There was no reason for the president to eliminate those tax credits for those people, and we're going to return to that immediately as well and restore those tax credits to people who need decent health care every single day. Neil added that he plans to fight for the nutrition programs that were cut from the tax bill and will continue to stand up for Social Security like he always has. I look at those credits, I look at Medicaid, funding to SNAP, and we're going to rein in this reckless war in Iran that was a war of choice, Neil said. We are certainly going to hold ICE into account for what they've done as well. Neil will face Milliron in the general election on November 3rd. On page 2, we've got more political news about the elections. An article by Chris Mazza, Fenton cites geographic politics as governor's council bid fails. Calling the results an illustration of geographic politics, Springfield City Councilor and local attorney Michael Fenton failed in his second attempt for the 8th District seat on the governor's council. Fenton conceded to incumbent Tara Jacobs, a resident of North Adams, who secured roughly 62% of the vote in the September 1st state primary. With no Republican challenger on the ballot for the November general election, Jacobs earned her third term on the body that confirms the governor's judicial nominees and approves nominations for positions such as the parole board. Fenton arrived with his husband at City Line Cafe in Springfield's Hungry Hill neighborhood and told a group of supporters that included family members, former Springfield Mayor Mary Hurley, former Springfield City Councilor Tim Allen, and Spirit of Springfield President Judy Matt, that while he won Hampden County, he was not able to make enough inroads in the district's other three counties to win. I'm really proud of the campaign. I think we did everything we could, he told Reminder Publishing. We spent a lot of time all across the district and spent a lot of time meeting voters in Berkshire, Hampshire, Franklin counties, and obviously Hampden, which is home base. But in the end, I think there's, you know, certainly some geographic forces at play. You know, you can see the numbers happening in Berkshire and Hampshire and Franklin. And I think that it's clear that the voters have of those places have shown that they've got a preference for somebody from Berkshire County more than they do from Springfield, which is often represented in geographic politics. Fenton, who ran on his record as a public servant on the Springfield City Council and his experience as an attorney, secured several Berkshire County endorsements during his campaign, including District Attorney Timothy Chagrou, Sheriff Thomas Bowler, and Clerk of Courts Lisa Deneau Vial, but those did little to move the needle on Election Day. Fenton won Springfield with 64% of the vote, but the city's turnout failed to top 12%. Fenton also carried Chicopee with 58% and West Springfield with more than 55%. And eked out Westfield. However, he narrowly lost Holyoke and saw significant setbacks in Jacobs' home of Berkshire County, as well as Hampshire and Franklin counties. Jacobs dominated in key non-Hampden County communities, including North Adams, Pittsfield, Amherst, Northampton, Greenfield, South Hadley, and East Hampton. I'm honored to have received the support that we had, especially in Hampden County and throughout the district. But I congratulate Councillor Jacobs on her victory and look forward to working with her to improve the judiciary for all of Western Mass, Fenton said. In a social media post, Jacobs said, "This has truly been a campaign powered by the people who came together and made this win possible. Thank you to each and every one of you who wrote emails, letters to the editor, social media posts, who told your friends and families about what the Governor's Council is, why it matters, and why you support me continuing to serve Western Mass in this role. I am so grateful for your love, your support, and your encouragement. In addressing supporters, Fenton repeated the phrase, "The work is not done," but declined to confirm whether he would make a third attempt at the position. Fenton also narrowly lost to Jacobs in a four-way race that included attorneys Sean Allen and Jeffrey Moreau during the 2022 Democratic primary. "I'm definitely not in a position to say that tonight," he said, "but what I am fully committed to is public service, and I've been committed to that since I was 22 years old in elected office, and that has not changed tonight. I'm still committed to my community and will continue to do everything I can to improve it." Fenton has 1 year left on his term on the City Council. And then next up, an article by Colin A. Young, a State House News Service member. Senator Markey defeats Representative Moulton and will face Deaton in November. For the second cycle in a row, U.S. Senator Ed Markey has dispatched a primary challenger from another member of the state's all-Democratic congressional delegation. Cruising to victory on September 1st over U.S. Representative Seth Moulton and positioning himself one election away from another six-year term. The Associated Press called the race in Markey's favor at 8:31 p.m. As of 8:36 p.m., the AP showed 3% of the total votes were counted, split between Markey and Moulton, 74.2% to 25.8%. The primary win positions Markey to face off against Bolton Republican John Deaton in the November 3rd general election. Deaton, who got 40% of the statewide vote in his challenge of U.S. Senator Elizabeth Warren in 2024, shortly after moving here from Rhode Island, did not have a primary opponent on September 1st. The Markey-Moulton matchup had all the markings of a defining race of the 2026 cycle for Democrats. It pitted a proud progressive against a more moderate Democrat, and represented a clash between a longtime incumbent and a younger challenger pitching a new approach. The twist to the contest was that the candidate claiming the progressive mantle was not the younger challenger, but rather the longtime incumbent looking to defend his seat in power. Markey, 80 years old, has said this race will be his last for U.S. Senate. The Malden Democrat joined the U.S. Senate in 2013 after beating fellow Democrat U.S. Representative Stephen Lynch and then Republican Gabriel Gomez in a special election to fill the seat that U.S. Senator John Kerry gave up to become Secretary of State. Before that, Markey was elected to 18 full terms and two partial ones in the U.S. House of Representatives. He has represented part or all of Massachusetts in Washington, D.C. since early November 1976. Markey said last weekend that the contest between himself and Moulton gave voters a fundamental choice to make, a choice between progressive values or the status quo, framing himself as being separate from the status quo despite his half century in Congress. If reelected, Markey has said he will push measures to lower household energy bills and carbon emissions. You don't hear him say Green New Deal nearly as often as he did in 2020. He'll advocate for Medicare for all and expanding Medicare to cover dental, vision, and hearing. Continue to push federal legislation to regulate big tech and artificial intelligence. Support a pathway to citizenship for so-called dreamers. Back abortion protections in the Women's Health Protection Act, and push to tax ultra-millionaires and extreme CEO pay. On the road toward his third term in the Senate, Markey again had to run against and outpoll another sitting member of the state's congressional delegation. In 2020, Markey rebounded from an early polling disadvantage to defeat then U.S. Representative Joseph Kennedy III in a competitive primary, 55% to 45%. Moulton, who turns 48 next month, was elected to the U.S. House 6 times by voters on the North Shore. The Democrat has not been shy about challenging members of his own party. He won his seat in the U.S. House in 2014 by defeating longtime Democratic Congressman John Tierney, briefly challenged U.S. Representative Nancy Pelosi for the Speaker's gavel in 2018, and joined a crowded field for president in 2019. Moulton completed 4 combat tours in Iraq as an infantry officer in the U.S. Marine Corps. In Salem, he co-founded and was president of Eastern Healthcare Partners. On the campaign trail, Moulton has argued that the Democratic Party has clung to the status quo, insisted on using the same old playbook, and isn't fighting hard enough. He said he was not challenging Markey because he disagreed with the senator on the issues, but because this isn't a fight we can put off for another 6 years. The future we all believe in is on the line. In a statement sent out by Moulton's campaign at 9:20 p.m. on September 1st, Moulton said he spoke to Markey and pledged that I will do everything I can to help him win re-election in November to ensure a Democrat represents the state that we both love. We entered this race as an underdog and know the outcome tonight might not be what we had hoped for. We ran a race that stood on principle, that wasn't just about politics as usual, and that elevated the voices of Massachusetts citizens who have been left behind by the status quo in Washington. Moulton said, I am proud of the race we ran, the culture our campaign built, and the conversations that we started. Challenging the establishment and calling for a new generation of leadership isn't easy, but it is necessary. Moulton added that while this campaign has been everything for the last year of our lives, it's important to keep this in perspective. People are dying in wars. People are struggling to survive around the globe and on our own streets. And a lot of people remain disillusioned with our country and its leadership. That all represents work we still have to do, regardless of whether I'm in the United States Senate or not, Moulton continued. Deaton, a Marine veteran and attorney, earned the Republican Party's endorsement unusually early in November and has spent much of his time since trying to appeal to the growing base of unenrolled voters and what he calls disenfranchised Democrats in Massachusetts. He pitches himself as a voice for balance, accountability, and practical solutions for working families. If sent to Washington, D.C., which is currently controlled by Republicans, Deaton said he'd work outside the supermajority to advocate for Massachusetts residents. He has also been open about not voting for fellow Republicans across the country. I talked to Markey voters today, and of course Deaton voters, but all the people, they're not looking for ideology. They're looking for solutions. And so if people can get past labels, Democrat, Republican, progressive, conservative, and say which one of these candidates has the best solutions to our problems, I'm going to win this race, Deaton told the news service during a primary night party. Asked how he'd govern differently than Markey, Deaton said, independent. That's the best word to describe me. I would give Massachusetts an independent voice. I don't have loyalty to a person, for example, Donald Trump. I don't have loyalty to a party, the Republican Party. I don't have loyalty to an agenda. I have loyalty to Massachusetts and America, Deaton said. Deaton said he wrestled with the idea of running as an independent instead of a Republican, but he said when you look at the polling and everything, unfortunately, we live in a two-party system. Massachusetts has not elected a Republican to the U.S. Senate since Wrentham's Scott Brown defeat Attorney General Martha Coakley in a 2010 special election, and no Republican has been elected to a full term in the Senate since Edward Brooke was reelected to a second term in 1972. And now some AgWAM news by Mike Leidick. New school year finds educators in new administrative roles. When AgWAM students and staff returned for classes last week, they found some new faces in familiar places at 4 schools. There was a change in administration in administrative positions at the high school, Doring Middle School, Granger, and Phelps Elementary Schools. The changes are the result of a retirement, a promotion, and a resignation. At Agawam High School, Mary Lynn Hunter is a new assistant principal. Previously a literary coach and English teacher at Agawam High School, she fills an administration vacancy created by the retirement of Charles Joyal. For the past several years, Hunter also has been part of a team at Agawam High School called Meeting the Moment. Its goal is to better meet the needs of students by promoting equity and removing barriers to learning. Hunter, who began her teaching career in Springfield in 2010, said she wanted to move from the classroom to an administrative position because she was inspired by her work with the Meeting the Moment project. The assistant principal role allows me the opportunity to support staff, students, and families as we continue this work on a more global scale. She added that her new role is a much different one for her. I'm sure I will encounter challenges while learning the ins and outs of the new position, but I look forward to working with stakeholders in this new capacity to help students find success. Peter Lantaine is the new assistant principal at Doring Middle School. He fills the position that was vacated by Amber Hall, who was promoted to academic supervisor in the district for grades 7 to 12. Lantaine previously was a vice principal at West Springfield Middle School for 4 years. He began his teaching career in Granby in 2003 and later moved to Belchertown, teaching English in both districts. His first administrative position was as assistant principal for 1 year at Pathfinder Regional Vocational Technical High School in Palmer. He left West Springfield Middle School to seek a position with increased responsibilities. Agawam has a strong reputation as a district, especially in the way it supports students, staff, and families, said Lantaine. Doring also seemed like a school with a strong sense of community, and I'm excited by the opportunity to contribute to that while continuing to grow as a school leader. Lantaine added that one of the reasons he applied for the Doring position is that it's a chance to join a school already doing excellent work. I wanted to contribute my experience, perspective, and leadership in a way that helps sustain and strengthen that success. He's looking forward to getting to know Doring's students, staff, and families. Everyone in Agawam has been incredibly welcoming. I'm thrilled to be part of the Doring community. I've spent my career in education and still enjoy relationships that come with the work. I'm excited about this next chapter, and I'm looking forward to being part of Doring for many years, said Lantaine. Former Granger Elementary School principal Stephanie Gendron moved across town to become the new principal at Phelps Elementary School. She succeeds Andy Villamino, who resigned to take a position in another district. Gendron spent 20 years at Granger, first as a grade 4 teacher, then serving as lead teacher for 1 year until her appointment as principal in 2020. Superintendent Sheila Martin asked Gordon to take the position because she felt her experience could have a positive impact on the school community at Phelps. After a great deal of thought, Gendron said she felt ready for a new challenge and a fresh opportunity. I have a great deal of trust in Superintendent Martin's judgment. I'm excited to take on the opportunity, said Gendron, who began her teaching career as a grade 5 teacher in 2003 in Springfield. Gendron said leaving Granger was incredibly difficult because it had become a second home to her. The people there truly became like family, she said. She added that her last day was filled with hugs, tears, and walking the halls that had become so familiar to her during the past 20 years. I'm so proud of what we accomplished together and grateful for the many people who made my time at Granger so special. I'll carry the relationships and memories from those 20 years with me as I begin this new chapter at Phelps, she said. Gendron is looking forward to getting to know the Phelps community and becoming part of the school. I'm especially excited to work with the Phelps staff, who are close-knit and dedicated educators. They have been incredibly supportive throughout my transition. Most of all, she's looking forward to learning. I truly believe that everything happens for a reason. I'm excited to see what I can bring to Phelps while building on all of the wonderful things that are already happening here. Elise Roy, who replaced Gendron at Granger, was previously lead teacher at Clark Elementary School. Roy said she enjoyed her time at Clark, so leaving was not an easy decision. Students, staff, and families there taught me so much as a person, educator, mom, and helped me grow as a leader. At the same time, I felt ready to take the next step and serve a school community as a principal. Her education career began in 2015 as a school-based occupational therapist in Springfield. She later became an occupational therapist in Agawam, supporting students and staff across the district. In 2024, Roy was appointed lead teacher at Clark. Although my career began in occupational therapy rather than as a classroom teacher, each role has given me the opportunity to work closely with teachers, students, and families, which ultimately led me to school leadership, she said. What drew her to Granger was its strong sense of community, people who care deeply about the school and each other. There are many wonderful things happening here. I am excited to get to know everyone, build on the work that's already being done to help Granger continue to grow, said Roy. Her experience as a lead teacher showed Roy how important it is to listen before making a decision and to remember that there's usually more to a situation than what it appears to be at first. It also taught me that relationships are at the center of this work. I love people and designing systems that help others become the best versions of themselves. To become familiar with Granger students, Roy has been looking at a yearbook every day to match names to faces. I can't wait to get to know students who I've seen on the yearbook pages. I'm also looking forward to working with the staff and families. Roy said her biggest challenge will be developing a work, life, and family rhythm. I want to be the kind of leader who works hard and is there when people need me, but I also want to model something I hope our staff feels permission to do, such as having a full life outside of school. And West Springfield News, Majestic opens the 29th season of plays with Nonsense. The Majestic Theater opens its 29th season of plays with the musical Nonsense, which runs September 3rd to October 11th. The Majestic Theater is located at 131 Elm Street. Nonsense is a musical comedy by Dan Goggin. This classic crowd pleaser is an international sensation, performed in more than 8,000 productions worldwide, winner of 4 Outer Critics Circle Awards, and it's making its first ever appearance on the Majestic stage to launch the season. Lend Me a Tenor, October 22nd to November 29th, is a modern farce by Ken Ludwig, set in a 1930s Cleveland hotel suite. Eureka Day, January 7th to February 14th, by Jonathan Spector, a sharply written comedy, takes place at Eureka Day Private School. The Price, February 25th to April 4th, by Arthur Miller, a gripping and deeply human drama about the emotional costs we carry from the choices that we make. And West Side Story, April 15th to May 30th, a timeless musical where soaring romance meets gripping drama. Box office hours are Monday through Friday, 10 a.m. to 5 p.m., and Saturday, 10 a.m. to 1 p.m. So that's the end of my time for reading The Reminder, the Agawam Feeding Hills West Springfield edition from September 10th, 2026. My name is Maureen. Thank you for listening to Valley Eye Radio.
1: Good day. My name is Sandy, and I'll be reading from the September 10th, 2026 edition of the West Springfield Record. Abigail Taylor is the Record's staff writer. Board approves country store application. Last Wednesday, the Planning Board approved a site plan review application for the reconfiguration of parking and modifications to driveway access points and site landscaping at the country store located at 1022 Amistown Road. Pinky Patel, owner of the country store, said she was excited for the changes after the establishment's license was upgraded from beer and wine to all alcohol earlier this year. I'm looking forward to expanding the store. It's a great location and it's helping the neighborhood. Now we have a liquor license. The parking lot is a little small right now. There's no problem with the deliveries, but still, it's small. We're expanding to get bigger parking. It will be more convenient for everybody, said Ms. Patel. John Tomaszewski of Arlovec Associates explained on behalf of Ms. Patel that there are two curb cuts, one that leads to the parking lot for the convenience store and one that goes to a two-car garage. The entrance to the lot would be narrowed from its current width of 38 feet down to 24 feet, which Mr. Tomaszewski said is a standard size for a parking entrance, while the other curb cut would be removed and landscaped, and the center island in the parking lot would be removed as well. We're going to have parking on either side for a total of 8 parking spaces. And then, in addition to that, we're going to add a dumpster pad and enclosure to the rear with access. There will be some other minor sidewalk improvements on the front area. This will clean up the site a little bit. It'll eliminate confusion with the multiple curb cuts and provide for more parking than is currently there, indicated Mr. Tomaszewski. Planning Director Stephanie Nunes provided clarification about the parking and curb cut changes. I did want to note that even though people park on both sides, there technically wasn't parking on the left-hand side, so they are in fact increasing the parking. The discussion was to make the entrance more narrow because people are flying in and out of there, so we want to reduce the speed at which people are flying in and out of the store because there's that weird intersection there, said Ms. Nunes. Planning Board Chair Frank Palangi said that while the speed hump added near the intersection of Amistown Road and Dewey Street doesn't have anything to do with the application, it made predictability even worse now because people are slowing down and other cars don't know whether they're turning, going into the country store, stopping, or going over a speed hump. It's crazy there. Planning Board Vice Chair Tim Harvey asked if there would be an accessible ramp into the building, and Mr. Tomaszewski provided confirmation. Mr. Palangi inquired about signage, and Mr. Tomaszewski said that the existing sign in the island would be relocated into the new landscaped area. Mr. Palangi added that the only suggestion he received prior to the meeting was to set that sign back far enough so that people can see coming in and out of the parking lot. Two residents spoke at the meeting, one of which was Joe Strain, who said he didn't have any problems with the project itself, but voiced concerns about drainage and an unkept area in the back of the property which abuts his land. There is a pile of brush and also a pipe that takes the rain from the roof, and there's a large black plastic culvert that carries it into the brush pile. I don't believe there's any drainage there. It just goes into that brush pile, and there's a pretty substantial slope right there onto my property. The back of the property is not kept up. Weeds 3 or 4 feet high. They have a stockade fence around it, but it's not a well-kept fence that's broken in parts. And there's plywood above the stockade fence. It just doesn't look good, said Mr. Strain. Ms. Patel said she would clean up the back area. And Mr. Tomaszewski said he could install a stone infiltration trench along the border of the dumpster pad to dissipate the energy of the water and lead it into the ground instead of the slope. Another abutter, Mark Bissonnere of Amistown Road, also said he didn't have any issues with the plans, but asked if there would be one lane for both ingress and egress. Mr. Palangi said he assumed so, and queried whether the pavement would be marked with arrows. Mr. Tomaszewski said that could indeed be done. Mr. Strain added that he was unaware that the residence in between his house and the country store building was considered part of the establishment and asked if there was a possibility for other businesses to operate in that house. Mr. Palangi said the neighborhood business zoning district is pretty restricted and that they couldn't just put anything in there. Ms. Nunes said that the parcel is a pre-existing non-conforming use, meaning it was part of the business prior to zoning laws and does not conform to current regulations, but is essentially grandfathered in, and that she highly doubts other changes would be allowed. She added that if someone wanted to change the zoning of their property to the neighborhood business district, they would have to get approval from both the planning board and the town council. In other business, the board also endorsed an approval, not required, plan at 23 Old Orchard Road, where Ms. Nunes said the work meets all the town requirements and the applicant would like to take part of their property, which includes a garage barn, and convey it to another property. In school news, on Tuesday, the school committee was introduced to new administrators in the district and was given an update on professional development by Executive Director of Curriculum and Instruction, Dr. Neil Gile. The board also approved an increased rate for both custodial wages and yonder pouch replacements at the middle school, and granted a stipend for the Italian Cultural Club, and three policy changes. I just want to welcome you all, and particularly those of you who are new to the district, said Vice Chair Colleen Marcus. I've said it before, there is no place better than West Springfield Public Schools. And the addition of this team to our already outstanding team, this is a dream for any parent in West Springfield, so thank you all for choosing West Springfield. New to the district are Kevin Lalime, West Springfield Middle School principal, Anthony Sacamani, sixth grade assistant principal at the middle school, and Desiree Spingler, middle school associate principal, who will oversee the seventh grade. They also include Director of STEAM, Science, Technology, Engineering, Arts, and Mathematics, Katrina Danby, and Elementary Special Education Supervisor Jennifer Milbeer. Karen Feely DeMaio is returning to the district as the new assistant principal of Fossey Elementary School, and Anna Babovel is an eighth grade assistant principal at the middle school. I wish you the best of luck, said Mayor Will Reichelt. And if you ever need anything from us, our door is always open. You can email us, schoolcommittee@tows.org, if you want us to show up at anything or be present in the school. We'll try to do that throughout the year, but if there's something special that you want us to see, definitely let us know. Ms. Marcus added that it especially pleased her, as a former teacher in West Springfield, to see Ms. Spingler and Ms. Feely DeMaio, who went through the district schools, come full circle. Ms. Feely DeMaio was a student at Fossey herself and later worked at Mittenaig Elementary School and became a special education teacher at Fossey until she took her newest position. Ms. Spingler also grew up in town and made her way back. I am a product of a single mother with four kids, said Ms. Spingler. I grew up near the Big E. It wasn't always easy, but I had some amazing teachers that pushed me, that saw me, and really made me become who I am today. I'm grateful for this opportunity and thank you for bringing me home. Principal Lalime said he comes with 23 years of experience in education and appreciated the warm welcome from the community and looks forward to serving the district. I feel I'm well equipped to focus on accountability and utilize the high quality instructional materials that are at our disposal to really challenge students to be successful. Our top priority is to ensure that all students are successful and have the opportunity to be successful in something that they're passionate about. It is our responsibility to ensure that when students are coming to school, they feel safe and that they are confident in their own skin so that they can challenge themselves to achieve, said Mr. Lalime. Mr. Sacamani said he has worked in the Westfield Public Schools as well as the Hampden County Sheriff's Department, and that he liked the community aspect of West Springfield, which he found similar to Agawam, where he resides. He thanked the middle school staff for helping him become acclimated to working with younger students, as he previously worked at the high school level. Ms. Danby said she is entering her 20th year in education and was an instructional coach in East Windsor, Connecticut. Her husband is West Springfield High School Principal Patrick Danby, which she said gave her a lens into the district. Ms. Danby described the position as her dream job, combining everything she is passionate about, coaching teachers, curriculum development, and designing and leading professional learning. Ms. Milbier is a former lawyer that made a career change in 2015 with a son and nephews who received special education services. She said that her combined experience in law and as a parent advocating for a child with special needs allows her to bring a unique perspective into the role. Ms. Babovil similarly switched careers. She went from being the editor of a fashion magazine and working with Oprah Winfrey to teaching seventh grade world geography in 2009. She said she gained an appreciation for different cultures, and one of the things that drew her to West Springfield was its diversity. She said she will continue to work on the multi-tiered system of support handbook. Regarding professional development, Mr. Gile first recognized those at central office and building administrators who worked incredibly hard over the last several months alongside me to plan for meaningful professional development. Mr. Gile also named a number of educators who stepped up over the summer, working many, many hours to facilitate numerous professional development sessions in math and science. They included Ms. Danby, Jennifer Goodyear, Amanda Mitchell, Patricia Carr, Jamie Randstrom, Nicole Hope, and Rebecca Bryant. Recent professional development sessions took place for West Springfield educators at Convocation this year, which was held at the high school on August 31st. Mr. Giles said that it featured an incredibly inspiring keynote speaker, Brandon P. Fleming, who was an at-risk youth growing up and dropped out of college but became an award-winning educator. Another speaker was Dr. Jessica Menahan, author of The Behavior Code. She provided sessions on practical strategies to reduce anxiety and challenging behavior in students, as well as data on the wide range of mental disorders in today's classrooms. The professional development closed out with a training from Brown University on trauma-informed care. Looking ahead, Mr. Giles said that a menu of professional courses will be offered to West Springfield educators of all levels, with sessions taking place starting next month. Regarding rates, custodial pay was raised for community use of the district's facilities to $41 per hour on weekdays, $52 on Saturdays, and $64 on holidays. And the Yonder pouch replacement rate at the middle school was increased to $30, which is now consistent with the high school. Updates were also made to policies to align with the PROTECT Act. They are reflected in Section ACL, interacting with law enforcement officers engaged in civil law enforcement, Section EBC, emergency plans, and Section KLG, relations with police authorities. The student handbook can be accessed by visiting WSPS.org, hovering over the district banner and selecting district policy manual. In library news, beginning in September, the monthly meetings of the Friends of the Library will be held on the first Monday of each month at 4 p.m. in the Rotary Room. Due to the Labor Day holiday, the September meeting will be held on September 14th. Installation of officers and a revision of the bylaws will be on the agenda. All meetings are open to the public. In Senior Center news, Lori Gehring, Director, and Tim Kressler, Deputy Director of the West Springfield Council on Aging, 128 Park Street, announced the following upcoming events and happenings at the center. Representative Finn Office Hours. Representative Finn will be hosting office hours at the West Springfield Council on Aging on September 16th from 11 a.m. to 12 p.m. Western Mass Wheelers. On September 16th at 10 a.m., come learn about Western Mass Wheelers, a not-for-profit organization. This innovative outdoor program provides free bike rides to seniors and people with mobility limits. Riders sit in front on special tricycles while trained volunteers do the pedaling. Sign up either at the office or by calling 263-3264. Bay State Noble Stroke Prevention. On September 22nd at 10:30 a.m., join the Council on Aging as Bay State Noble presents a stroke education program that will cover key topics such as what a stroke is, how to recognize stroke symptoms, what to expect when EMS arrives, risk factors, and available resources for individuals affected by a stroke. Registration is required and can be done by stopping by the center or by calling 263-3264 before noon on Monday, September 21st. Individuals 60 years of age and older attending the entire presentation will receive a free lunch. Lunch is sponsored by the Friends of West Springfield Senior Center. Transportation to the Big E. The Council on Aging is pleased to offer round-trip transportation to the Big E for West Springfield residents age 60 and older on September 22nd. Seniors can enjoy convenient drop-off and pick-up directly at the fairgrounds using the Senior Center's accessible van. Drop-off will be at 10 a.m. and pick-up will be at 2 p.m. Seating is limited and reservations are required. To reserve your spot, please call the Senior Center at 263-3264. Admission into the fairgrounds is not included. And lunch is served at the Senior Center for the week of September 14th through September 18th. We'll start with Tuesday. End of summer picnic, hot dog, baked beans, coleslaw, and special dessert. Wednesday, chicken pot pie, mixed vegetables, biscuit, fruit juice, and cookie. Thursday, sloppy joe, peppers and onions, whole wheat hamburger bun, mandarin oranges. And Friday, salmon with dill sauce, sweet potatoes, asparagus, whole wheat dinner roll, and applesauce. Reservations and cancellations must be done no later than 12 p.m. the business day prior by calling 263-3264. And some events happening in town. On Tuesday, September 15th at 12:30 p.m., Whip City Fiber will be hosting a streaming workshop in the second floor auditorium of the municipal office building located at 26 Central Street. At the workshop, representatives from Whip City Fiber will be present to explain what streaming services they offer and how residents can connect to West Springfield's municipal fiber network. Next, the West Springfield Garden Club will meet on September 17th at 6 p.m. in the J. Edward Christian Municipal Office Building, 26 Central Street, West Springfield. Parking is available in the municipal lot across the street. The club will gather in the Justin Morgan Auditorium on the second floor. They are happy to welcome the evening speaker and president of the West Springfield Garden Club, Paula Vosberg. She will teach the ins and outs of adding a pond to your landscape. Water plants and fish will also be discussed. The public is welcome to attend. Please contact Becky Jean at BECKYJEAN. At BeckyJeanThompson.com to RSVP. Next, we have Summer Concert Series Food Drive. On Thursday, September 17th from 7 to 8:30 p.m., the West Springfield Park and Recreation Department will be partnering with the West Springfield Lions Club and 91 South, the band, to host a food drive to benefit the West Springfield Agawam Parish Cupboard. The event will take place at the Morgan Road Pavilion located at 459 Morgan Road. On the Parish Cupboard's wish list for this month is pancake mix, canned beans, not black, instant mashed potatoes, coffee or tea, cake mixes, canned vegetables, no green beans, ketchup, boxed meals, soup, shampoo, and toothpaste. The community is invited to attend the occasion to enjoy an evening of music, and to bring a non-perishable food item to stock the pantry and support families in town. Next, we have drop-in playgroups. The West Springfield Community and Family Engagement invites caregivers with children ages 0 to 5 to drop-in playgroups at the Unico Building located at 1 Unico Way in Mittenaig Park. They will take place on Wednesday mornings from 10 to 11:30 a.m. on September 16th, 23rd, and 30th, October 7th, 14th, 21st, and 28th, and November 4th and 18th. There will be no playgroup on November 11th or November 25th. These occasions will allow families to make new friends, explore learning centers, enjoy a snack time together, snacks are not provided, and circle time with story, singing, and movement activity. The West Springfield Community and Family Engagement is funded by the Department of Early Education and the CARE CFCE grant and is administered by West Springfield Public Schools. Questions may be directed to CFCE Coordinator Angela Zorri at azorzi@wsps.org. And we have six obituaries this week. Jean Martin Barrett, 97, passed away August 3rd. Jean was a longtime member of two churches, Good Shepherd Episcopal in West Springfield and St. Mark's Episcopal Church in Palm Beach Gardens, Florida. She was a prolific and talented seamstress and was known for her beautiful quilts and was a member of a quilting society. She is survived by her children, Holly Jean, Thomas Edward III, Terry Ellen Barrett, and one grandchild. Tumi O'Brien Funeral Home is handling arrangements. Glenn Carmen, 82, a dedicated public health advocate, passed away August 21st. Born and raised in West Springfield, Glenn served in the United States Marine Corps during the Vietnam War before moving to Nashville, Dallas, and finally settling in New Orleans. An early warrior in the fight against HIV/AIDS, Glenn was among the pioneers who traveled to Mexico to procure the first effective antiretroviral medications used to treat HIV and AIDS before they became available in the United States. He also served on the board of directors of the No AIDS Task Force, a trailblazing organization that has provided vital services and support for individuals impacted by HIV/AIDS for over 40 years. He also served on the boards of Bell Rev, a nonprofit assisted living facility serving people with HIV/AIDS, and the First Unitarian Universalist Church of New Orleans. He is survived by his husband, Noel Twilbeck Jr., and his siblings, Virginia Ketty and Neil. The family is planning a vibrant and colorful celebration of Glenn's life, love, and laughter on Saturday, October 3rd, 2026. Visitation is from 10 a.m. to noon at Lake Lawn Metairie Funeral Home, 5100 Pontchartrain Boulevard, New Orleans, followed by the celebration in the Lake Lawn Metairie Chapel at noon. Charles Neralt Jr., 73, passed away September 7th. Born in Springfield, he lived all his life in West Springfield. Chuck worked as a freight operator at Conrail and as a railroad conductor for Amtrak, where he later retired. He was a sergeant in the Air Force Reserve, a member of the American Legion Post 207, as well as a member of the West Springfield Fish and Game Club. He is survived by his two sons, Richard Hebert and Martin Morin, and two grandchildren. Curran Jones Funeral Home is handling arrangements. Robert Simpson, 74, of West Springfield, passed away August 31st. Born in Springfield, Rob was a graduate of West Springfield High School and remained a lifelong resident of the town. Rob proudly served in the United States Air Force, including a tour in Vietnam. He's a lifetime member of the West Springfield VFW Post 6714 and a 30-year member of the American Legion Post 124 in Westfield. For nearly four decades, Rob was a familiar face in the local business community as the owner of several bars and liquor stores, including Ryan's Liquor Store. He is survived by his son, Robbie, Robbie's fiancée, Kyle Pollack, and siblings, Joanne Burke, Dr. Lori Simpson, and Bruce. Calling hours will be held on Monday, September 28th, from 4 to 7 p.m. at Curran Jones Funeral Home, 109 Main Street, West Springfield. A memorial service will be held at the funeral home on Tuesday, September 29th at 11 a.m. Burial will follow in Pawcatuck Cemetery, Sibley Avenue, West Springfield. Robert Topjian, 73, passed away September 2nd. Born in Cambridge, Massachusetts, he grew up in Watertown and was a graduate of Watertown High School. Robert was a retired teacher and taught for many years at Lincoln Technical School in East Windsor, Connecticut. He moved to West Springfield in 1975. He is survived by his wife, Lori Fober, and his children, Albert, Dustin, and Nicholas, a sister, Carol, and two grandchildren. Curran Jones Funeral Home is handling arrangements. Timothy Trainer, 61, of West Springfield, passed away September 4th. Born in Boston, Tim enjoyed a distinguished 37-year career in aerospace at Hamilton Sundstrand. A talented keyboardist, he passionately rocked the boards for decades with bands including Spongy Muffin and The Hash, Full Crew, Usual Suspects and West Side Mike and the Cellar Dwellers. He is survived by his wife, Lauren, his children, Danielle Castanguay and Logan Trainer, his parents-in-law, John and Linda Thompson. Curran Jones Funeral Home is handling arrangements. Now we have Big E ready to

0: This broadcast service is provided by Valley iRadio. The material being read is the copyright property of the publications being read. Access to this program is solely for persons who cannot read the original printed version due to a visual impairment or other disability. By continuing to listen, you confirm that you have such a condition.
1: But also other areas to try to help people come to the fair. That's about all we can do. Mr. Cassidy said he was hit with a $150,000 bill from the town to contract a company to place traffic cones in the roadway and even more for extra police details. Mayor Reichelt told the Record that the town is doing their best to ensure a smooth experience for fairgoers and locals alike. We are working closely with the contractors to ensure that all significant construction on Memorial Avenue and Main Street is suspended or minimized before the Big E begins to help manage the anticipated increase in traffic. Our goal is to make sure the area is as accessible as possible for the fair and for our residents throughout the event, said the mayor. Despite traffic concerns, Mr. Cassidy is nonetheless eager to welcome the public back to the fairgrounds, especially during the country's 250th anniversary. I always look forward to everybody coming together at the fair. There's nothing more diverse than the fairgrounds. It's such an amalgamation of humanity, and this year in particular because it's the semi-quincentennial, so I hope people come for the American way of life. This is the place to celebrate 250 years like none other, said Mr. Cassidy. The fair will be celebrating the 250th anniversary of the nation by having a Freedom 250 truck on the grounds for the duration of the fair. The truck is one of a fleet of 6 mobile museums currently traveling across the country, and Mr. Cassidy encouraged people to access the resource for educational purposes while it is available. I hope the school teachers take advantage of it because it's a great history lesson. You can sign the Declaration of Independence with your own signature, and there's a lot of technology on it. It's amazing. And as my father was at the Battle of the Bulge, it goes into history like that, to the Second World War and beyond. It's cool to see, emphasized Mr. Cassidy. He said the Eastern States Exposition will also host entertainment reminiscent of Americana, like the Beach Boys at the Big E Arena on September 24th, as well as reenactors of the American Revolution at Storyton Village. The Big E will also be recognizing the 25th anniversary of 9/11, which will have its own mobile museum make a stop on the grounds for the first week of the fair. Tickets can be purchased in advance at select Rockies Ace Hardware stores and online at thebigee.com. Advanced tickets are up to 20% off, with savings ending on September 16th. Well, that's all we have for this week. I hope you have a great week. Take care, stay safe, be well, and I'll see you next time. Bye-bye.
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5: It is time now to begin the reading of the Tuesday Wall Street Journal here on the Talking Information Center. It is September 15th, 2026, and we say hello to Scott.
6: Good morning, John. Good morning, everyone. We are reading from page one of the Wall Street Journal. Let's check some headlines. Major U.S. stock indexes yesterday posted modest declines, despite a boost given to some AI stocks by tech enthusiasts. The S&P 500, NASDAQ, and Dow all were down 0.5%, 0.6%, and 0.3%, respectively. The yield on the 10-year Treasury note rose above 5%. President Trump spent last year demanding rate cuts from the Fed. Investors now expect his hand-picked chairman to reverse course and start raising them this week. OpenAI has quietly bought Glass Imaging, a startup developing technology that uses artificial intelligence to improve cameras for smartphones. NextEra Energy affirmed its 2026 profit guidance at the high end, while continuing to advance regulatory approvals for its proposed $67 billion acquisition.

acquisition of Dominion. Abbott has agreed to pay $385 million to settle allegations related to its management of a baby formula facility where bacteria were suspected of causing infant deaths. Wegovy maker Novo Nordisk is rebranding itself as Novo, betting that a shorter name will help it resonate more with consumers as it competes with Eli Lilly. Hugo Boss says its supervisory board chairman will step down after Frasers achieved near-majority ownership of the fashion company. And Michael Dell's DFO Management and Sequence Holdings are taking insurance brokerage Baldwin Group private in a cash deal with an enterprise value of more than $7.5 billion. So let's take a look at the lead story on page one of the Wall Street Journal today, which is about the Federal Reserve. President Trump spent last year demanding rate cuts from the Federal Reserve, and investors now do expect his hand-picked chairman, Kevin Warsh, to reverse course and start raising them this week. The case for raising rates is a measure of how much the outlook has shifted since Warsh took over the central bank in May. President Trump's war with Iran has gone on longer than officials and investors expected and has pushed energy prices higher. The president's new tariffs have taken effect. The AI build-out has strained supply chains for electricity and tech equipment, all adding to demand faster than it has added to the economy's capacity to meet it. That leaves Kevin Warsh facing the fight Trump hoped he would avoid when he tapped the new chairman. The president has said for months that he trusts Warsh to do the right thing, a formulation that has spared the new chairman the treatment faced by his predecessor Jerome Powell. Raising rates before the midterm elections would test how long that lasts. Ahead of this week's meeting, the White House's National Economic Council Director Kevin Hassett said on television Sunday that inflation is improving and that the Federal Reserve does not need to raise rates. He said the president 100% respects the independence of Kevin Warsh. At the same time, Hassett conceded that Trump would not be super happy about a rate increase and said the Fed risks its reputation for staying out of politics when it changes rates close to an election. The reverse, however, is also true, with the White House demanding lower rates, standing pat when investors widely expect an increase would feed the suspicion that Warsh was accommodating the president who nominated him. The Fed's rate decisions are meant to be made independent of the White House, an arrangement that is supposed to keep short-term political pressure out of monetary policy. The assumption is that elected officials facing voters will always prefer lower rates than may be warranted. Changing rates near an election is not unusual. In fact, the central bank raised rates before elections in 1994, 2004, 2018, and 2022 when Joe Biden was president. 1 year ago, Chairman Warsh criticized the Fed in television interviews for moving too slowly to cut rates. Officials ultimately lowered them three times late in the year as insurance against a labor market slump. Warsh has said his views track conditions rather than politics. Asked last July whether his call for cuts at the time was shaped by the president who might select him, he cited episodes in which he had been early and the Fed late. "There's a time for a bird to change his feathers," he said on CNBC, "and it's with the times. It has nothing to do with this president." Last year's cuts coincided with the most sustained public campaign against the Fed in decades. President Trump, a Republican, spent months attacking Jerome Powell and threatened to have him prosecuted for fraud. He seated a top economic advisor, Stephen Moran, on the board, and Moran dissented in favor of looser policy at all six meetings he attended. The president also tried to remove Governor Lisa Cook, the first attempt by a president to fire a Fed governor. She kept her seat only after the Supreme Court intervened. That case is still alive. The administration and allies who urged cuts insisted throughout that inflation was solved and accused the Fed of finding excuses not to cut.
Inflation has made no progress toward the Fed's 2% goal in more than a year now. The week before he selected Warsh, the president telegraphed a core anxiety when he said candidates tell him what he wants to hear and then do as they like once confirmed. It's amazing how people change once they have the job, the president said. It's too bad, sort of disloyalty, but they got to do what they think is right, said Trump, who had earlier chosen Powell for the top job. Warsh has said little about pressure he faces. People who have spoken with him said he thinks the Powell Fed made matters worse by saying things that were unnecessarily antagonistic, such as narrating how tariffs would raise prices or defending the central bank's independence in public. Warsh's approach has been to avoid provocation by saying less. At the Fed's latest meeting in July, three regional Federal Reserve Bank presidents voted against holding rates steady, preferring a rate increase. The White House has for months explained the Fed's drift toward raising rates by blaming those around Warsh, implying that the man Trump chose to lead the central bank agrees with him but has been boxed in by a hostile committee. The administration's explanation became harder to sustain when in the run-up to this week, two influential Fed officials kept the door open to holding rates steady. If Warsh leads his colleagues to raise rates this week, it would be harder to argue that he's being dragged somewhere. Warsh had narrowed his own options over the summer, opening his chairmanship in June with a news conference that left investors expecting a more muscular response to inflation, then held rates steady in July without explaining how that would bring inflation down. Long-term yields rose while he spoke, a sign that investors were not sure his tough talk would translate into policy. A keynote speech in August corrected course. He said at the time he saw little evidence that borrowing conditions were restraining the economy and that the summer's better inflation readings had not convinced him the underlying trend was improving. Holding again now would leave him as a chairman whose warnings cost nothing to ignore. Friday's inflation report closed off the last exit. A key measure of consumer prices rose more than had been expected in August. Investors raised the odds of an increase this week to about 90%. Douglas Holtz Eakin, a Republican economist who ran the Congressional Budget Office, thought before July that Warsh had no need to risk a controversy with the White House by raising rates before this fall's midterm elections. But since that July meeting, Warsh's words and an economy shaped by an energy shock and the AI boom have left him nowhere to stand. His hand is getting forced, he said. Kevin Warsh is an outstanding politician, and he's going to have to handle it. What that looks like is the only question left, he said. The president and the chairman could tacitly agree to let Trump berate Warsh while Warsh absorbs it, or Trump could move on like nothing happened. The president will change the subject as opposed to take them on because he can't say he made a mistake, according to Holtz Eakin. Warsh has repeatedly said he will not be swayed by political considerations. They chose an independent guy to do an independent job, he told lawmakers this summer, and that's exactly what I plan on doing. Some who think the Fed should never have cut rates last year and should have already begun raising them think this is the wrong week to start. Michael Strain, who's a conservative economist at the American Enterprise Institute, says he would have voted to raise rates in July, but if the case wasn't strong enough then, not enough has happened since. The counterargument is that the case for waiting has been eroding all year, and not just since July. Others think the calendar is beside the point. I just don't think it's going to be a factor at all at this meeting, according to Richard Clarita, who was the Fed vice chair between 2018 and 2022. So we'll see what happens, but a big day coming up for interest rates and the Fed. News about AI now. Wall Street's AI train is steaming ahead, even after the technology's leaders have called for a slowdown. A week of alarming headlines about AI's potential to destroy civilization culminated on Saturday with Anthropic's Dario Amodei,
OpenAI's Sam Altman, Elon Musk of xAI, and Dennis Hassabis of Google's DeepMind all agreeing on the need to curb the technology's development. Investors listened, nodded solemnly, and then proceeded to buy more AI stocks. Shares of Microsoft, Alphabet, and Meta Platforms, three of the biggest AI hyperscalers, all were up 2% or more on Monday. They and others benefited from a rotation out of the chip makers supplying AI hardware and toward the customers whose data centers need semiconductors. In favoring the hyperscalers over the chip stocks, the market appeared to conclude that Microsoft and its peers will still be among the world's most profitable companies, even if AI investments were to lose some speed. As suppliers, chip makers such as Micron Technology and Intel rely on new orders to keep the growth stories going. A slowdown is not a foregone conclusion. The AI buildout has emerged as one of the U.S. economy's steadfast sources of growth, a tentpole of sorts for the global capital markets, and the primary battleground in America's technology arms race with China. Much is at stake in keeping it going, even if it all pales in comparison to humanity's potential extinction. By mid-morning yesterday, President Trump had signaled he was unmoved by the AI leaders' calls for restraint. "There is a sick conspiracy going on against AI and data centers," Trump wrote on Truth Social, "and the only one that's happy about it is China." Trump weighed in later again in the afternoon, calling NVIDIA CEO Jensen Huang while he was on stage at a Los Angeles tech conference. "The robots will not be taking over," Trump said on a speakerphone. "The AI will not be taking over. It's all a hoax." "That's right. We're not going to let that happen, sir," Huang responded, according to video of the exchange shared with the Wall Street Journal. Major U.S. stock indexes posted modest declines on Monday, with the S&P 500 down 0.5%, while the tech-heavy NASDAQ composite slipped 0.6%. The Dow Jones Industrial Average ended Monday down 0.3%, or 152 points. However alarming the warnings might be, few seem to be taking them as a reason to abandon the AI trade that is responsible for much of the U.S. stock market's multi-year rally. The technology race with China is part of that reason. What really happened? Surely something big enough to spook Dario, Sam, and Elon into rare agreement, said Giuseppe Setti, who was the co-founder of Reflexivity, an AI investment analytics firm. "With China in the race, though, we don't expect any major slowdown," he said. "And as for any retracement in AI stocks, that's simply a buying opportunity." The PHLX Semiconductor Index dropped almost 6%, its worst day since July, while shares of cybersecurity companies soared. Software companies, whose shares were buffeted this year by concerns about new AI tools and that they might render them obsolete, were among the best performers in the S&P 500. Goldman Sachs tech analyst Jim Schneider says the AI trade has shifted dramatically. In the first half of the year, investors were looking for companies that could capitalize on bottlenecks in the supply chain by selling in-demand products at high prices. The easy trade in the half of the year was chasing elements of shortage, whether that was DRAM or memory stocks or optical elements, Schneider said. Some of these stocks have pulled back. Now the question is, will the constraint trade continue to work in the back half of the year? Or will we see a resurgence of some of the more traditional computer trades? The moves underscore the challenge for investors and analysts in identifying how the latest advancements, setbacks, and regulatory developments in AI are likely to affect swaths of markets and the economy. By some measures, individual stocks in the United States have been less correlated than ever this year, which many chalk up to the race to identify AI winners and losers across various industries. One thing most do agree on, the AI investment boom is not ending anytime soon. The assumption has made it easier for many to take the industry's weekend warnings as a positive. "I think it's an inflection point that likely gets us to a better place for safety at the end of the day, while causing volatility in the interim,"
says Art Hogan, chief market strategist at B. Riley Wealth. And he adds, I certainly don't think the frontier developers are willing to say the hundreds of billions we've invested in this was bad and now we're walking away. This isn't the first time AI doomerism has escaped Silicon Valley, but a recent cascade of events raised the volume. OpenAI's AI agents separately hacked into platforms Hugging Face and Ruby Gems, and a now-departed Anthropic researcher and several current employees said AI systems could end humanity as early as within the current decade. Anthropic's Amadei suggested a slowdown in the AI arms race take shape around recursive self-improvement, the idea that AI could endlessly optimize itself. Altman and Musk, bitter and often boisterous rivals, soon agreed. AI researchers are particularly alarmed at the threat that tech poses to cybersecurity, and the latest round of warnings prompted a big day for shares of cybersecurity firms on Monday. CrowdStrike was the S&P 500's top performer, adding 14%. Palo Alto Networks, Fortinet, and ServiceNow also posted outsized gains. Shares of AI-related hardware suppliers, however, took a beating. Corning, Teradyne, and Coherent were the S&P 500's worst performers yesterday, all down at least 12%. Still, an ugly day for chip stocks likely has more to do with investors taking some chips off the table following huge profits than a fundamental reset in their outlook for continued massive profits driven by chip shortages. The PHLX index remains up 84% over the past year. Hogan said, some of these semiconductor names have tripled this year. To the extent that you're looking for a reason to get off the train for a moment or at least right-size your position, you got a good one over the weekend. It's Tuesday, September 15th. I'm Scott, and we are reading from the Wall Street Journal today. A big story coming out of Washington from the Supreme Court, which on Monday blocked the Trump administration from imposing new requirements for mail ballots, averting what state and local officials were warning would have been a crisis in the midterm elections. In a one-paragraph ruling over the dissent of two conservative justices, the High Court said the U.S. Postal Service cannot enforce new rules that would have compelled states to quickly redesign their ballot envelopes, submit lists of voters to the federal government, and get sign-off from postal officials before ballots could be mailed to voters. The Postal Service adopted the new rules last month at the behest of President Trump, who has frequently disparaged mail voting and has said that limiting the practice would help fellow Republicans. State and local officials argued that the rules were unconstitutional and exceeded the Postal Service's authority. They also said implementing the rules before the November 3 midterm elections would be logistically impossible because many ballots have already been prepared, and some states, including Wisconsin and North Carolina, have already started mailing ballots to voters in those states. Nearly one-third of American voters used mail ballots in 2024, and some states conduct their elections primarily by mail. Justices Clarence Thomas and Samuel Alito dissented from the High Court's decision. The ruling, which rejected an emergency appeal by the Trump administration, deals the president another Supreme Court loss on one of his top priorities, and it comes during a hotly contested midterm battle that will determine control of Congress during his final 2 years in office. With Election Day just 7 weeks away now, the justices may be called on to referee additional fast-moving voting-related disputes. Last week, the court blocked a new Republican-friendly congressional district map in Missouri, and it could soon weigh in on a different Trump administration plan to use an immigration database it says could screen voters' eligibility. Under the planned mail regulations, the Postal Service would have refused to deliver ballots sent by states to voters unless the states complied with several new conditions. In particular, the state's ballot envelopes would have had to include individualized barcodes and other new design features, and states would have had to upload into a new online portal names, addresses, and barcodes for all of the state's voters who are eligible to vote by mail.
The Postal Service acknowledged in a September 3rd court filing that the portal was not up yet and running, and a whistleblower said the agency was bungling the hasty rollout. The Supreme Court offered minimal reasoning for its decision against the rules. Using legalese, it said tersely that the administration was, quote, unlikely to succeed on the merits of its challenge to a district judge's injunction that blocked the rules, and the court added that equitable factors, as it termed it, did not favor an emergency ruling lifting the injunction. Justice Alito wrote an 8-page dissent, arguing that the Postal Service has broad power to regulate the delivery of mail. He also said in his dissent that challengers bear a substantial share of the blame for the late timing of the agency's rules, which were delayed by litigation over a March executive order from Trump that prompted them. Thomas signed on to Alito's dissent. Justice Brett Kavanaugh, a Trump appointee, added a one-paragraph concurrence agreeing with the court's decision. He said that in his view, there is, quote, at least a fair prospect that the Postal Service rules fall within the agency's legal authority, but that election officials do not have sufficient time to reasonably implement them before the midterm elections. By maintaining the injunction against the rules, the High Court's decision effectively guarantees that they will remain on ice during the midterm elections. Further litigation is expected over whether the Postal Service can enforce the regulations in future elections. The decision was the second time in 3 weeks that the Supreme Court has weighed in on the administration's efforts to revamp mail-in voting. On August 24th, the High Court ruled that an earlier legal challenge was premature because it was brought before the Postal Service had unveiled its final rules. Justices are also weighing a separate case on their emergency docket about the administration's bid to deploy a citizenship database that officials say could detect ineligible voters. Two lower courts have blocked the administration from letting states use the Department of Homeland Security database after challengers argued that it violates federal privacy laws and would be prone to mistakes. Election officials around the country and voting rights groups have argued that the president's maneuvers around mail voting, including policies that are being implemented in a hurry and for the first time, would risk disenfranchising large numbers of citizens. In particular, opponents say the Postal Service rules would have deprived millions of Americans of the ability to vote because many jurisdictions would not have had any feasible way to comply in time for the elections. While Democratic officials have led legal challenges to the president's efforts, some Republican election officials also have raised concerns, telling the Supreme Court in a legal brief that it was far too late in the election cycle to implement such sweeping and untested measures. We are continuing to read from the Wall Street Journal on Tuesday, September 15th. The Environmental Protection Agency said yesterday that it would repeal some carbon dioxide emission rules for power plants, part of a broader effort to curtail the agency's role in regulating climate change. The move would unwind two key policies of the Obama and Biden eras around carbon emissions. The first would reverse Biden-era policies that cracked down on pollution from coal plants and newly built natural gas-fired power plants. The other concerns the EPA's broader authority to regulate climate pollution under the Clean Air Act, which could prevent future administrations from regulating power plant emissions. EPA Administrator Lee Zeldin called yesterday's actions, quote, the largest deregulatory action for the United States power sector in American history. David Wadowski, U.S. Director of the World Resources Institute, called the announcements a major retreat and a free ride for fossil fuel generators. The power sector is responsible for roughly one quarter of climate pollution in the U.S., Wadowski said. Its second largest source of emissions. In February, the EPA acted to rescind the Obama-era endangerment finding, which classifies six greenhouse gases as a threat to public health and welfare. That finding had provided the legal underpinning to climate rules that limited emissions from power plants and tightened fuel economy standards for vehicles under the Clean Air Act.
But the administration's rule changes earlier this year focused on the auto sector and tailpipe emissions, not the power industry. Today's proposal states that the Clean Air Act does not give us the authority to regulate power plant emissions based on climate change, Zeldin said at a G20 ministerial meeting on energy abundance in Houston. He added that at EPA, we follow a very simple principle. If Congress did not authorize it, EPA should not be doing it. A legal fight is already underway over the issue. A group of Democratic states and environmental groups has challenged the repeal of the endangerment finding. Separate petitions are expected to be filed against the changes to power plant rules. The power industry had pushed back against Biden administration rules that would have required power plants to implement carbon capture and storage technology or switch to hydrogen fuel from natural gas. New plants that did not comply with one of those two options would not have been able to operate at full capacity. The rules did not apply, however, to existing gas plants, the backbone of the nation's power supply, but many new gas-fired power plants are now proposed to meet surging demand for electricity for the development of AI data centers. The rule was considered especially difficult for coal-fired power plants, as they are already more complex and more costly to operate than natural gas plants, and they have had a hard time competing in the market against gas and renewables. The chief executive of the National Rural Electric Cooperative Association, Jim Matheson, called the Biden-era rule unachievable. It also exacerbates the pressures facing America's electric grid, he said, by forcing critical existing power plants into early retirement and severely restricting the operation of new natural gas plants. Attorney Alex Bond of Baker Botts, who previously worked at the EPA Office of the General Counsel, says there are several legal cases at play around the Clean Air Act, the endangerment finding, and the EPA's climate authority. Ultimately, Bond said, this has the Supreme Court written all over it. Moving on to the inside section of the Wall Street Journal. A little political news here that may be of interest. Senator Mitch McConnell has voted at the Capitol on Monday for the first time in 3 months after a fall that raised concerns about his health and whether he would ever return to work. The Kentucky Republican arrived in a wheelchair flanked by his chief of staff and a longtime aide, addressing the press in brief remarks outside the Senate chamber that Senate officials did not allow to be videotaped. I must admit, after 2 years of decades, actually, dodging your questions, I wasn't sure how many of you would be here today, McConnell joked with reporters. His words weren't clearly enunciated and at times were hard to make out. Time to get back to work, he said, to finish the job for this Congress. He cited the farm bill and backing NATO and Ukraine. He did not take any questions. Republicans and Democrats greeted him on the floor. Senator John Kennedy, Republican from Louisiana, placed a hand on McConnell's shoulder and said, well, we're in trouble now. He told McConnell his new nickname is The Rock. McConnell, seated in his wheelchair, gave a thumbs up during the first vote, a procedural measure on confirming a federal judge. In a statement on social media announcing his return, the 84-year-old McConnell said his recovery has been a long and often frustrating process, and the lingering effects of childhood polio have not made it any easier. He added that he wasn't, quote, quite back to 100%, but had told party leadership he would try to be present for critical votes as he continues his recovery. The former Senate Majority Leader had been hospitalized on June 14th, after he briefly lost consciousness and fell at his home. His office provided little information for several weeks, fueling speculation that he was in a coma or otherwise incapacitated. Ultimately, McConnell released a statement in July that his lengthy Senate absence and hospitalization had been due to a fall and a subsequent bout with pneumonia. McConnell in recent years has suffered repeated falls, a concussion, and some episodes where he has frozen in public. His office had also released photos of the senator and his wife, Elaine Chao, but he had not appeared publicly. Several McConnell allies said they had spoken with him while he was recovering.
Last month, he was discharged from a rehabilitation center, and at the time, he said he would continue to engage with staff and colleagues on important Senate business, but he did not specify a timeline for his return. McConnell is not seeking re-election, and his term ends at the beginning of January. His absence has put further pressure on Republicans' already tight majority in the Senate. New news now from overseas. U.S. relations with the Caucasus country of Georgia have gone from warm to frigid in recent years, as the former Soviet Republic has cracked down on dissent and swung closer to Vladimir Putin's Russia. However, one U.S. business undeterred by that shift, the Trump Organization. This week, a group of Georgian developers are planning to launch marketing on the Trump Tower Tbilisi, unveiling renderings on a skyscraper poised to be the country's tallest. The Georgian investment firm signed a branding deal with the Trump family company in May for the new 70-story tower. It's a booming market for foreign Trump towers, as private developers from Abu Dhabi to Vietnam to the Maldives in the past 3 years have all lined up to adorn their hotel and golf course projects with the Trump name. During President Trump's first term in office, amid concerns about conflicts of interest, the Trump Organization said it would not do any foreign deals, effectively bringing new business to a halt. But in his second term, the president's business dropped that self-imposed limit, and the deals are pouring in. Last year, the president reported taking in $59 million from foreign property licensing deals, up from $45 million the year before, and far more than any other year reported. Developers typically pay the Trump Organization an upfront fee, recently about $5 million, then a portion of revenue, though specifics can vary. Much like a restaurant franchise, developers in return can brand their projects as a Trump Tower, so long as it conforms to various design and service standards. The Trump family often helps market the projects, appearing at public events. The president says his sons run the business on his behalf, and he is not involved. The Trump Organization declined to comment. It previously denied any conflicts of interest, saying the business dealings are kept separate from administration policy. Democrats and governance groups say the income from around the globe introduces new potential conflicts to the president's foreign agenda. Some of the developers paying the Trump Organization have other business before the U.S. government. The White House has said that Trump only acts in the best interests of the American public and that there are no conflicts of interest with his businesses. A White House spokesperson did not respond to a request for comment for this story. The prospect of Georgia's tallest tower rising with the Trump name strikes a note of particular foreign policy discord. Georgia was once one of the United States' closest partners among former Soviet states. George W. Bush flew to Georgia to declare it a beacon of liberty in 2005, and the country was actually a candidate to join the North Atlantic Treaty Organization, NATO. The relationship, however, has deteriorated since, as Georgia's ruling party, Georgian Dream as it is known, has drawn U.S. ire for legislation that cracks down on dissent and other moves that have hewed closer to Russia. The Biden administration publicly criticized the Democratic backsliding, and relations have been chilly during the Trump administration. Secretary of State Marco Rubio appeared to refer to Georgia as having an anti-American government during a hearing last year. Meanwhile, the new project has given financial benefit to the family of a Georgian billionaire, on whom the U.S. imposed sanctions in late 2024. When the developers struck a 2023 deal to buy the land from a foundation controlled by the family of Bidzina Ivanishvili, they agreed to pay the foundation up to $85 million at a later date, according to Georgian corporate records. The developers paid in installments over time, and the deal was fully completed in July. Ivanishvili is widely viewed by analysts as being the ultimate decision-maker in the country. He made a fortune in Russia before he served as Georgia's prime minister between 2012 and 2013. Since leaving office, he has served as the honorary chairman of Georgian Dream, the party that he founded.
Ivanishvili also has been blamed for a sometimes violent crackdown on the political opposition. Georgian Dream was accused of election fraud in a 2024 vote that has sparked nearly 2 years of regular protests. Georgian Dream also has said the election victory was legitimate. The U.S. House last year moved to further punish Georgia's political leaders, passing a bill with bipartisan support that directed Washington to consider sanctions on current and former members of the Georgian parliament, among other political leaders there. Representatives of Ivanishvili and Georgian Dream did not respond to Wall Street Journal requests for comment. Georgian analysts see the deal as a way of the business community making something of a peace offering to the Trump administration. This project is mainly about having some kind of connection with the Trump administration, said Georgi Kishchevani, an economist who was also a professor at Ilia State University in Georgia. Its purpose, he said, may also be for PR reasons. We are working our way through the Wall Street Journal for Tuesday, September 15th, and moving into the business and finance section. We mentioned earlier about the Treasury yield hitting a pivotal level. The last time the yield on the 10-year Treasury note rose above 5%, the United States economy was dealing with pandemic aftershocks. This time, the main culprit is a war with no clear end in sight. Escalating fears over energy prices and inflation have driven the 10-year yield above 5%, a pivotal milestone that is forcing investors to confront whether the bond market may be entering a new era. The answer is set to have sweeping implications for consumers and businesses alike, and could end up playing a role in the coming midterm elections. The yield on the 10-year Treasury is a critical driver of interest rates throughout the economy, and its recent rise has already pushed mortgage rates back up toward 7%. Treasury Secretary Scott Bessent has been taking extraordinary measures to contain yields, with little to show for it so far. Now, traders are questioning whether 5% will be a ceiling for the 10-year yield, as it was in 2023, or whether the yield will decisively break through that threshold, creating a borrowing environment more like that of the 2000s, when the yield occasionally spent months above 5%. Some are even thinking about the 1990s, when the yield spent years at that level. Higher yields in the long run would significantly drive up borrowing costs for the U.S. government, which already spends more on interest than it does on national defense. Today's number should scare Congress. Republican Representative David Schweikert of Arizona, who was leaving the House after this year, wrote on social media yesterday, "Treasury yields, which rise when bond prices fall, edged higher in early trading on Monday as oil prices climbed again, pushing the 10-year yield above 5% shortly after 10 a.m. The yield reached as high as 5.012%, its highest intraday level since 2007, before ultimately settling back at 4.96%. That reversal echoed what happened on October 23, 2023, when the 10-year yield also reached 5% in the morning before plunging back to just above 4.8% by the session's end, a sign that investors were waiting for the milestone to be hit before rushing in to buy bonds. Still, yesterday's reversal was not as pronounced, and many investors say they have reasons to believe that the 10-year yield could easily keep climbing beyond 5% in the coming weeks and months. To start, investors are much more optimistic about the economy's strength and think it can handle a 5% yield without quickly decelerating. Many also feel that inflation will remain elevated, especially with tensions in the Middle East driving oil prices above $100 a barrel. I'm always asking myself, okay, what would be a catalyst for rates to go lower, said Greg Peters, co-chief investment officer at PGIM Credit. It's hard to find one other than the good old-fashioned recession. The conditions are very much in place, he said, for a higher or remaining to be high yield environment. The president has repeatedly called for the Fed to cut interest rates, putting Fed Chairman Kevin Warsh in an awkward spot as expectations for a rate increase have continued to climb.
Following a firm inflation reading on Friday, investors overwhelmingly expect the central bank to raise short-term rates at its meeting tomorrow, and then to keep raising them after that. The investor expectations for short-term rates play a major role in determining the level of yields. For much of the past few years, the 10-year yield has hovered between 4 and 5%. It dropped below 4% just before the U.S. and Israel first launched strikes at Iran at the end of February, but it has generally been climbing since then, as Iran's subsequent efforts to throttle shipping through the Strait of Hormuz has driven up energy prices and fueled bets on rate increases. Brent crude, the international benchmark, surged nearly 9% last week after the Iran-backed Houthi militants took effective control of another shipping choke point off the west coast of Yemen. It gave up some early gains, but still, Brent crude edged up 1% to $105.68 on Monday. In the view of some investors, the recent rise in yields has to some extent reflected a normalizing economy, a return to a pre-2008 financial crisis world before the era of central bank bond buying and ultra-low rates that defined the 2010s and early 2020s. The current moment is also unique, however. Gross federal debt recently hit $40 trillion, around double its level from one decade ago. And increasing federal debt translates to a larger supply of treasuries, potentially pushing prices down and yields higher. Led by Secretary Scott Bessent, the Treasury Department recently started increasing buybacks of longer-term debt, but those purchases are still very small relative to the total amount of treasuries. Many analysts also say that a booming stock market, which has been fueled in large part by investor enthusiasm over AI, is helping offset the economic pinch of higher yields. Normally, those higher yields and borrowing costs might slow business investment, but many tech companies now see investing in AI as an existential matter. I don't think they respond to financial conditions that same way that other businesses might, according to Eric Winograd, the chief economist at AllianceBernstein. Some still believe the Fed could actually contain longer-term yields by following through on expected rate increases. Megan Swiber, the senior U.S. rate strategist and at Bank of America, said, if the Fed ends up hiking this week and delivering a message that they're going to do what it takes to get inflation under control, that, we think, actually can help bring longer-term rates down. A feature story about Las Vegas and Oprah Winfrey. Oprah Winfrey will be producing and hosting a new immersive live show at the Sphere in Las Vegas next spring. It's the latest high-profile booking for the technologically advanced entertainment venue. The new two-hour show, which will be called Oprah Winfrey's Aha, will feature the media personality and entrepreneur on stage, along with music by composer Max Richter, and performances by guests, including musician Jacob Collier and poet Ocean Vuong, according to a news release. The show is scheduled for a three-day run in April of next year. In a video announcement, Winfrey described the show as, quote, an immersive symphony of awe, wonder, and joy. The Sphere, which cost $2.3 billion to build after going over budget, opened 3 years ago with a residency by the band U2. The venue, which was the brainchild of New York Knicks owner James Dolan, found a successful formula pairing high-tech lights and sounds with a lineup of broadly appealing musical acts. The venue has featured Phish, Dead & Company, The Eagles, Backstreet Boys, and No Doubt, among others. Sphere also made a hit with an immersive reworking of the classic film The Wizard of Oz. Considered an audacious bet when it first opened, the stock price of parent Sphere Entertainment has more than doubled during the past year. It was the world's highest-grossing arena last year at $379 million on 1.7 million tickets sold, according to data firm Pollstar. The giant orbital venue has a 580,000-square-foot LED exterior and a screen inside that wraps around the audience. Winfrey said she was inspired to create Aha, a reference to a light bulb moment,
after seeing the opening night of the U2 stint at Sphere. Creating this experience, she said, has felt like the culmination of what I've spoken about and worked towards my entire life. Since her Oprah Winfrey show ended in 2011, she has continued to wield influence in fields including politics, publishing, and business. Earlier this year, her Harpo Entertainment Company announced a multi-year deal with Amazon.com for exclusive distribution and advertising rights to the Oprah podcast with Amazon's podcast studio known as Wondery. The deal also included rights to the Oprah Winfrey Show library and her Oprah's Book Club and Oprah's Favorite Things franchises. Also, in the Wall Street Journal's business and finance section, story that we alluded to earlier in our headlines, Abbott Laboratories is agreeing to pay $385 million to settle allegations related to its management of a baby formula facility where deadly bacteria was suspected of causing infant deaths. That, according to an announcement from the Justice Department yesterday. The settlement is a more lenient outcome than some prosecutors had advocated for, believing they had evidence to criminally charge Abbott under a law that has been used to pursue other businesses for selling contaminated food. The Wall Street Journal had previously reported, but senior Justice Department officials believed the criminal charges would have been heavy-handed and closed the probe. They opted instead for the civil settlement, which claws back money the company earned from selling formula through federally funded nutrition programs. The department said yesterday that the company knowingly sold the government formula and other products that were, quote, made in an environment that put the products at unacceptable risk of microorganism contamination. The settlement makes clear the safety of our children is not negotiable, according to Acting Deputy Attorney General Trent McCotter. Abbott did not admit liability or fault. The outcome illustrates how the Justice Department under President Trump has moved away from strict approaches to corporate enforcement and raised the bar for punishing companies. Prosecutors had been considering a misdemeanor charge against Abbott under the Federal Food, Drug, and Cosmetic Act and a separate count for allegedly misleading the government, according to the Wall Street Journal. Prosecutors also were considering charging at least one individual. Inspectors in early 2022 had found traces of a potentially deadly bacteria at the Abbott plant in Sturgis, Michigan, including on equipment that was close to infant formula containers. Cronobacter infections had sickened four babies who drank Abbott formula produced at the plant. Two of them died, but the company said there was no proof the infants became ill because of their baby formula. No unopened, distributed Abbott infant formulas have tested positive for the bacteria that sickened the babies, the company said yesterday. We make infant formula with the same care we would for our own families, the company said in a statement. We are deeply committed to earning and maintaining caregiver trust. The settlement in the case also includes more than $36 million to resolve claims made by state government programs. Inspectors found a long list of problems with the plant, according to the Justice Department. They included roof leaks that caused standing water in multiple locations and employees who worked directly with baby formula but did not adequately wash their hands. They also found the bacteria in multiple spots inside that plant and noted that the company had found it repeatedly in prior years. Unmanned aerial drones and vehicles are already on the front lines of military conflicts. Foundation Future Industries wants combat-ready humanoid robots to be next. The company, which is backed by Eric Trump, the president's son, is on a mission to build robots for heavy industrial work that could one day actually go to war. When a robot's perception, reasoning, and adaptive behavior get precise enough, instead of dropping a bomb in a building, you can send humanoids to actually walk inside that building and go directly to the target, said Sanket Pathak, founder and chief executive of the San Francisco-based Foundation. Foundation has secured a $24 million contract with the U.S. Pentagon and is in the process of testing a battle robot with United States Defense Forces.
Governments are increasingly exploring the integration of artificial intelligence into defense, and the U.S. has flagged unmanned military systems as a top priority. Still, experts say humanoid robots are still many years away from large-scale use in wars, as the technology and regulations around them need to evolve further. Foundation, which was founded 2 years ago, has deployed around 10 humanoid robots, Pathak said. We've done deployments with the Air Force, he said, adding that there have been pilot programs in Ukraine as well, where robots move objects around. We've done deployments in auto manufacturing, he said, where they've done racking and unracking tasks. We lease them today for $100,000 per robot per year, he said. Its flagship robot is known as the Phantom MK1. It's a man-sized humanoid that can carry nearly 90 pounds. A second-generation robot equipped with chips from Advanced Micro Devices is currently in development. Initially, Foundation trains the robots to do outdoor jobs that are too dangerous for humans. It actually uses data that's been gathered in industrial settings like warehouses and shipyards to train the robots for war zones. Defense is a linchpin application for heavy industrial work, Pathak said. The company's San Francisco facility can currently produce between 300 and 500 robots a year and is building another site to boost its manufacturing capacity. Asked about Foundation's progress toward its previously stated goal of building 10,000 robots by the end of next year, Pathak said a lot of those earlier aims were, quote, pretty ambitious. We're gearing up to start building a lot more, he said, adding that Phantom is close to being able to learn a task after just a few human demonstrations. But that is far from being a truly autonomous robot that can operate for long periods of time in unfamiliar environments with little human intervention. Pathak said achieving that would require the physical AI Foundation model to, quote, understand the physics, kinematics, dynamics of the world really well. A recent report from Stanford University underlined the practical and ethical challenges around deploying robots in battlefields. Questions remain about highly autonomous systems' reliability, accountability, cost, and cybersecurity, it said, and their effectiveness in real-world operations is still being evaluated, according to the report. Then there's the risk of relying on a robotic supply chain that's currently dominated by China. The U.S. is making efforts to counter that. In July, it banned most imports of new humanoid robot models, part of a bid to build an independent and resilient robotic supply chain and industrial base, critical to dominating on the battlefield. Under the new rules, domestic components need to make up over 65% of a robot's total cost to avoid being labeled foreign-made through 2028. In 2029, that will increase to 75%. Foundation, which sources some parts from China, is making adjustments to comply. And Pathak doesn't think a ban is the best route for closing the supply chain gap. He says, I don't think it's going to yield the results that the government intends it to. Let's take a look further into the inside of the Wall Street Journal's finance and business section. Between war, rising yields, and AI wiping out humanity, there is plenty to keep investors up at night. But we're now in the thick of a period when angst tends to rise almost no matter what else is in the headlines. The run-up to U.S. midterm elections is historically among the worst times to own American stocks. Between the beginning of July and a month before Election Day, the S&P 500 has posted a loss half of the time, with an average return of negative 2.5% over the past 40 years. The good news, once the electoral outcome starts to become clear, the tension lifts. Stocks have tended to recover in the final 4 weeks before Election Day. Once the votes are counted, the S&P 500 has put in some very good performances. So does it matter who wins? Republicans currently enjoy a trifecta: control of both houses of Congress plus the White House. That's been hard to maintain, with control lost in 1994, 2006, 2010, 2018, and 2022.
The last time a party retained a lock on both the executive and legislative branches was during the Carter administration. It's commonly believed that a divided government is good for stocks because business thrives when Washington's hands are tied. There is some truth to that. Midterm losses of one-party control have preceded a gain over the following 6 months of 10.4% on average since 1970. Betting on Polymarket as of Friday put the chance of Republicans retaining the

0: 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The material being read is the copyright property of the publications being read. Access to this program is solely for persons who cannot read the original printed version due to a visual impairment or other disability. By continuing to listen, you confirm that you have such a condition.
1: Picnic. The picnic will take place on Saturday, September 19th, at the East Longmeadow Senior Center, located at 328 North Main Street. We'll have paninis, pizza, and an assortment of other appetizers and desserts. The picnic will also have entertainment provided by Dave Pastore. 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
2: Hello there. 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This is a promo from MassDOT Golden Gears program. That sounds like it's well worth going to. I will say ta-ta for now. This is Dondi with Valley Eye Radio, and I'll be back with you soon. Bye.
1: Well, good morning, everyone, and welcome back to Valley Eye Radio. It's Tuesday, September 15th, 2026, and as always, we're here to bring you the news and much more from all around the Pioneer Valley. Starting off the morning, as we do every morning, with the Springfield Republican, our readers today are Jean and Mary Ellen. I'll turn it over to them, and let's hear what they've got for us.
3: Thank you, Liam. Well, hello there. Here we are on another September day. Ooh, it feels like fall out there. Dress up if you're going out. If you haven't learned that, you better get your blankies out. Cool and pleasant Tuesday, Western Mass News says. The fall feel and nice weather will stick around today with lots of sunshine along with a cool breeze. Highs top off in the upper 60s and lower 70s. Tonight will be clear and cool as well, with lows in the upper 40s and lower 50s. Tomorrow will remain mostly sunny, but it will be warmer in the afternoon with highs closer to 80. It will become a bit muggy in the afternoon with a few clouds. Thursday features a mostly cloudy sky for most of the day with a few showers late as a cold front approaches. It will be rather muggy with highs in the 70s. A front will bring showers late. So for today, we're looking at a sun and cloudy day and cool. High 72, low 58. Excuse me. Tonight, partly cloudy. Tomorrow, mostly sunny and warmer. High 80, low 60. Thursday, mostly cloudy and humid. High of 80, low of 60, as far as I can see. Friday, sun and clouds, less humid. High 78, low 58. Oh, well, that sounds like a nice day for Friday. Saturday should be mostly sunny with a high of 72 and a low of 54. The sun rose this morning at 6:31. It will set at 7:01 tonight, giving us a day that is exactly 12 and a half hours long. I think the weatherman said that this is the last

0: day that will the sun will set after or at after 7 p.m. some never mind. I he says it's so much better than me. The lottery numbers. Mass daily for Monday, September 14th. Midday, 6982. If you had all four in exact order, you'd have $5,975 more dollars. Evening, 3817. All four exact order, $4,739. Again, we've got kind of similar jackpots. The Mega Million, according to the newspaper, is $227 million. Powerball, according to the paper, is in the area of $250 million. So that's the biggest one. Excuse me. But the Mega Millions numbers for September 11th, 3, 30, 33, 53, 62, Megaball, 22, Mass Cash, September 14th, midday, 11, 13, 15, 20, 27, Mass Cash, September 14th, evening, 3, 6, 11, 21, 25, Megabucks, September 14th, 3, 9, 24, 34, 39, 43. Millionaire for Life, September 14th, 1, 12, 37, 40, 44. Millionaire Ball is 4. And Powerball for September 14th, again, that's the biggest jackpot so far, about $250 million. The Powerball numbers for September 14th, 19, 20, 57, 61, 67. Powerball, 22, and the power play is 2. And that's it for lottery numbers. Good luck out there. Mary Ellen's going to bring you your latest sports update.
1: I am. Do you know there's not one Red Sox story on the page that I can find? I'm very disappointed. But we'll go to the Patriots after we acknowledge that this edition of sports is brought to you through a generous contribution from A to Z Moving and Storage, 41 Chapin Street, West Springfield, Mass. Their motto is, happy feet, move faster. Now, I don't know if that's really true, because...
0: Well, that every time you say that, it makes my feet start dancing down
1: here. I know. But here's a story about the Patriots. How do the Pats replace A.J. Brown? And this is by Mark Daniels at MassLive.com. Foxborough, now what? On Saturday, the Patriots placed A.J. Brown on injured reserve. On Sunday, the NFL Network reported that the Pro Bowl receiver is expected to miss 6 weeks with a high ankle sprain. Oh, my goodness. Now the Patriots turn their attention to the Pittsburgh Steelers and to playing over the next 2 months without their pass catcher. A big question for Mike Vrabel's team is how they replace one of their most important offensive players and who, if anyone, can step into the massive void Brown leaves. On Monday, Vrabel said it'll be a team effort to replace the veteran receiver. Quoting the coach, "I don't know how much we want to tweak things. We'll go through our game plan, and just like we did when AJ was out there, it was sometimes he was the X, sometimes he was the F, Z, you know what I mean. We'll have to move guys around different positions," end of quote. Brown was the only receiver on the Patriots roster who's finished with over 1,000 yards. He and Drake May are the only players on offense who've earned Pro Bowl and All-Pro accolades. Now, the Patriots need to figure out how to improve their offense after a disappointing start without their best offensive weapon. The projected top four receivers are Romeo Doubs, DeMario Douglas, Mac Hollins, and Kyle Williams. The team also has Efton Chisholm III on the 53-man roster and Cameron Dorner and Kyle Dixon on the practice squad. Williams said, obviously, that's something that you really don't want to happen to a key player like that. Just hoping for a speedy recovery, get him back on the field, because we definitely do need him. But, I mean, one man down is the next man up. I think that's everybody's mentality in every room. So we just got to keep approaching how we've been approaching it from the spring all the way up until now. And just hopefully nothing really changes or alters what we're trying to do, end of quote. Varbal said Brown was disappointed after suffering the injury in his first game as a member of the Patriots. I mean, everybody's disappointed for him, and he's disappointed. Varbal said he wants to play. He's a competitor, and we'll have to get him back as quickly as possible. Obviously, the four-game window, and make sure that he's ready to go mentally and physically when he does get back. End of quote. Here are the top takeaways from Monday in Foxborough. Patriots offense gets reinforcements. It wasn't all bad news for the Patriots offense. On Monday, the team saw running back Trevarion Henderson and backup center Ben Brown return to practice. Henderson hasn't participated since suffering an ankle injury on August 24th. Brown hasn't practiced since suffering a knee injury in the preseason opener on August 13th. The Patriots averaged 3.5 yards per carry in Seattle and could have used Henderson's breakaway speed. Running back Ramondre Stevenson carried the load, rushing for 51 yards on 18 carries. Last season, Henderson led the Patriots in rushing with 911 yards. The Patriots are dealing with some injuries coming out of week one. Linebacker Robert Spling, quarterback Baron Morton, and tackle Demetrius Crownover weren't at Monday's practice. And here's a local story. Girls soccer. Belchertown spoils Bombers home field opener. This is by Christopher Berry. Westfield. Behind 6 combined points from Adelina Gilberto, Aubrey Klingsmith, and Morgan Litz, the number 6 Belchertown girls soccer team spoiled number 12 Westfield's home opener by a final score of 3-1 on Monday. And then netminders Linnea Anderson and Ryan Blazajowski scored 6 combined saves for the Orioles, while their counterpart Olivia Morrissey stopped 6 of 9 shots faced in net for the Bombers. Here are takeaways from the action. Earlier this month, the Westfield High School football team released a statement on Facebook that the school's newest $12.1 million athletic complex might not be ready for fall teams to compete on until October. So until then, each of the Bombers' 4 fall sports teams were scheduled to play their home games at Bullens Field until further notice. Plans changed, though, as Westfield Athletic Director Greg Voris told Mass Live last week that the athletic complex is open for business and the Bombers football team, for example, was able to test the field first. Behind their 55-12 win over Fitchburg on Friday. But now fast forward 4 days later, and it was the Westfield girls soccer team's opportunity to join the fun as they welcomed the Belchertown team on Monday. It was also a memorable afternoon for the Bombers coaching staff as head coach Nikki Kane and her 2 assistant coaches, Lisa Parent and Emily Larson, also made their home debut for Westfield. Before Monday, though, the Bombers fell to Minichog and Lawn Meadow on the road during their 2 previous road games. And women's sports, we'll stick with the women. Female athletes accuse Sweeney ad of sexualizing women. An advertising campaign featuring American actor Sydney Sweeney has sparked widespread backlash from female athletes who say it is sexualizing women in sports. In the ad for the sports prediction market platform Novick, Sweeney appears with little or no clothing. covering parts of her body with strategically placed footballs and other sports apparel. Quoting Olympic swimming gold medalist, four-time winner, Ariana Titmus wrote on Instagram, "I can't describe how infuriating I feel when I watch this. How do we live in a world where monetizing a woman's body, that's monetizing, and sexualizing women's sports is still a thing," end of quote. Former U.S. gymnast Gracie Kramer called the ad infuriating, quoting Kramer, "I've spent my entire life competing in a sport where female athletes have been over-sexualized, reduced to our bodies, and forced to fight to be taken seriously for what we can actually do." Kramer posted stories featuring female athletes training with the caption, "What a woman in sports looks like." Novak didn't immediately answer an email seeking comment. And in field hockey, La Meadow blanks Agawam on home field. La Meadow put a strong defensive performance against Agawam on Monday, winning at home 2-0. Agawam made the defending Western Massachusetts Class A champion work for it from the opening whistle. The Agawam defense held strong throughout the first half, keeping La Meadow off the scoreboard and sending the game into halftime still tied. "I'm happy with how we started and ended the game. It's still the beginning of the season, and playing La Meadow is always a tough challenge, but it's a good challenge for us," said Agawam coach Nina Bruno. "We've a brand new team this year, and we're still getting the kinks out." The opening minutes of the match saw La Meadow immediately create some quality offensive opportunities, putting pressure on Agawam's defense early. Jenny Seeley helped push the offense up the field alongside Christina Weeks, who was a major presence defensively for La Meadow. Weeks helped keep Agawam's attack in check, giving the team opportunities to continue building their offense. Weeks played an important role in connecting La Meadow's defense and offense, doing whatever she could to help her team maintain an edge as the two programs battled for control. The junior entered this season as one of the team's few returning players, but this time in a new position at midfield. "For me, it's not about being involved in the offense. It's just about getting the ball where I needed to, just being overall involved," Weeks said. "My goal is to play composed and to play our brand of field hockey so we can be successful." And for NASCAR fans, Kyle Larson's surges to second in Chase heading to Bristol. This is from Madison, Illinois. "Even as his winless drought stretched on for more than a year, and Hendrick Motorsports Chevrolets lagged behind his competitors' Toyotas, Kyle Larson never lost faith in his ability or his team. After a timely win in NASCAR's Chase, Larson is only 9 points behind postseason leader Denny Hamlin and within striking distance of a second straight Cup Series title. Larson vaulted from seventh in the Chase standings to second with his win Sunday in the Enjoy Illinois 300, snapping a string of 51 races without a victory. It is the longest such stretch for Larson since he joined the Hendrick Garage in 2021. And that was from the Associated Press. And now it's 9:15, and Gene's going to entertain us with Front Page News. Okay, Chet.
0: Thank you, Mary Ellen. I'll try my best. Well, from Springfield, top article on the front page, "Back to School, the Sequel." This is by Jeanette DeForge at repub.com. Schools reopen after week-long cancellation from cyber attack. It was pretty much business as usual when the city's 71 schools reopened Monday, a week after classes were put on hold because of a cyber attack. Students clad in tan pants and blue shirts walked in a near line through the Edward Boland School hallway. Food service employees delivered breakfast to classrooms, and the sounds of rhythmic clapping could be heard from an English as a second language class as they practiced a lesson. The nearly 24,000 children and 4,000 staff returned to school from a week off after a, quote, sophisticated criminal organization, end quote, hacked into the school department computers, leaving them with no email, no phones, few curriculum tools, and little access to student data. Quote, teachers are teaching, students are learning, everyone is happy to be back. It has been nothing short of a miracle that all of this has been accomplished in such a short period of time, end quote, Superintendent Sonia Dinal said. On Friday, phones were restored and teachers gathered to learn what systems had been recovered and to figure out workarounds to deliver rigorous lessons fitting with the curriculum standards, she said. Over the weekend, email was restored, easing communications with families. The four-day closure after the Labor Day weekend had little to do with educators' ability to teach and children's learning, she said. Instead, it was about safe operations in the schools. When schools returned, transportation systems had been restored, so no one had to rely on bus routes printed on paper. Students' medical records and food service information were back too, said Jose Escribano, assistant superintendent. Safety tools such as automatic door locks and fire alarms had never been compromised and were functioning normally, he said. We have backups in the school as we move forward this week and things get back to normal, he said. Officials were vague when asked what types of systems are yet to be restored. Because the attack is under investigation by the FBI and state police, they are keeping some information under wraps as not to compromise the probe. In some cases, they still don't know or haven't revealed information about what data, if any, has been stolen or how the system was accessed. They have not shared whether hackers demanded payment to break the encryption that made it impossible for the schools to access computer systems. But Mayor Dominic J. Sarno inferred there was a ransom demand, saying, quote, money goes to our kids, not these individuals. This is new warfare. You shouldn't be doing it at all. But to do it to our kids, and he continues, but that was the quote that we have from Mayor Dominic J. Sarno. In restoring systems, information technology staff have been strategic, focused on the most vital needs, such as ensuring medical and busing data and phones were online first for safety reasons. All teachers have access to a school computer, and disabled children who depend on devices to communicate and learn have them, Escribano said. Some 20,000 students have their own student-issued laptops, but are asked not to use them. Each one of those will be turned in and scrubbed for viruses. The department goes through a similar process over the summer, he said. In general, the first, second day back went smoothly. First, second day back. It also was the first day for preschool, since the 3- and 4-year-olds usually start a few weeks after older children, Dinal said. Students especially miss their friends, but even teachers and principals received greetings of, I missed you so much, Boland School Principal Lisa Bekowski said. This is really the best case scenario from something that could have been the worst case scenario, she said. Who said that? Lisa Boland School Principal Lisa Bekowski. School attendance was actually higher than average, Bekowski said. That wasn't just at Boland School. In her visit to a dozen of the 71 different schools in the district, Dinal said all were reporting high attendance. She thanked parents for their trusting educators and thanked them for their patience as officials continued to contain the virus and restore the systems. And there are some lovely pictures. Let me turn back to page one. Nope, no pictures on page one, but we have a picture of the mayor with Superintendent Sonia Denal giving the kids high fives as they come back to the Edward Boland Elementary School. And assistant teacher from there, Nairobi Santos, welcomed students back to school. She apparently has the little ones. And let's see, Sonia Denal was speaking to 11-year-old Edward P. an 11-year-old at the Sumner. Oh, the student is Amar Adan, A-D-A-N, and he looks very snazzy, very nice. It's they do have the uniforms. Every one of these kids is in khaki or dark pants with navy shirts. They do look nice, and I remember seeing them sometimes when we're coming here.
1: When I walk.
0: Very nice. Denal also thanked the huge team of school and city staff who came together to handle the attack. There was also plenty of good-natured ribbing about the week without technology. Sarno joked that they were trying to find extra audiovisual carts left over from the 80s. Oh, wow. Mary Ellen's chuckling here. Assistant Superintendent Terry Powell, P-O-W-E, said one student declared the classrooms were returning to the 1800s with pencils, paper, and books.
1: Oh, excuse me. I don't think it was in the 1800s.
0: That would have been fine with me. And they do talk about this fifth grader, Amar Adan, talking with his principal, math coach, the mayor, and the school superintendent. Even though the first day back was also his 11th birthday, he said he didn't mind spending it in school. He looks like a student. He looks like he enjoys school. Good for you. Upon his return, Amar said he was shocked and proud to learn that he had earned, oh my gosh, a perfect score on the MCAS exam students took
1: scholar
0: in the spring. Yeah. Perfect score. Good for you. Wow. He doesn't just look good. He's got a brain on him, this dude. I'm having a good day. All my birthday wishes are coming true, he said. Springfield Public Schools does have more information about the cyber attack and return to school, including a list of frequently asked questions on the Springfield Public School website. Mary Ellen?
1: Well, okay, you didn't get my reference when I called you Chet. Remember Chet Huntley and David Brinkley?
0: Oh, Chet. Yeah, I was thinking of a different Chet, but I get. Yes, I remember
1: puzzle,
0: Huntley Brinkley News.
1: Yeah, we watch that every night at our house. Ludlow, here's a front page story. Town joins debate on data centers by Namu Sampath. Like many of its peers in Western Massachusetts, Ludlow is eyeing a moratorium on data centers. Quoting Josh Carpenter, the town planner, we are trying to be proactive rather than reactive. Data centers are facilities that house IT infrastructure to process, store, and distribute digital data, sometimes in gargantuan amounts. The matter, along with an amendment to Ludlow's bylaws, which now allow data centers in the town's mill redevelopment district, will be discussed at a planning board meeting September 24th. The public will be able to speak for or against data centers at the meeting. Then the 5-member board will vote on whether the town will allow for zoning to include data centers in the future. At an October 5th meeting, the select board will have the final say. Governor Maura Healey last week signed an order preventing data centers from getting state permits without local approval. Earlier in the summer, Healey paused accepting applications for data centers and using tax exemptions to protect taxpayers and the environment, an order signed June 25th said. Residents mainly against data centers. Some Ludlow residents on Monday afternoon shared their discontent about the idea of centers and, more broadly, artificial intelligence. John Alvarez, a town resident for 3 years, said he definitely doesn't want data centers in Ludlow. "I've heard," and this is quoting John, "I've heard they make a lot of noise," he said while on a stroll with a friend on the Riverwalk, "and I don't want my property taxes to go up." Elsewhere at a school and camp program at Whitney Park in Ludlow, Eris Leonard, the 20-year-old director there, said data centers unnecessarily take away from needed projects in the town, quoting, "We have potholes and problem roads that need fixing. The last thing we need is more construction," end of quote. Leonard, who loves the outdoors, said, "Ludlow is a swamp town and is happy her hometown is taking action before proposals are made." Continuing her quote, "We've already lost a lot of areas to water and have limited land. The centers would make it harder to build homes or anything else we need." The town's zoning bylaws allow for data centers in its mill redevelopment district, said Carpenter Town Planner. If the town passes a moratorium or ban, the bylaws would remove those permissions. Michael Lutkowski, 63, was sunbathing outside his apartment near the old mills while reading a book on George S. Patton, a World War II general. "AI is totally evil," he said. "They say it will kill humanity." He said he's heard on the news that people who live near data centers say, and quote, "they are horrible," he said. "The amount of water they use and the use of AI will just kill our environments," he said. Many residents, when approached, said they hadn't heard about data centers in the area or the town's plan to vote on a possible moratorium. Others said they didn't know much about data centers at all. A recent University of Massachusetts Amherst poll of 1,000 responders found that about 11% of Americans said they would support the construction of an artificial intelligence data center in their local community. In an increasingly polarized America, where generational, class, racial, and partisan groups often find themselves on opposite sides of our most pressing political, economic, and cultural debates, it is striking to find an issue on which Americans are largely in agreement, said Tatisha Titiya, the provost professor of political science at UMass Amherst and director of the poll. "Opposition to A1 data centers has emerged as one of these rare areas of consensus," Tata said. Public outrage over A1 data centers has been building for months across the country. A Brookings report said that in the first 3 months of 2026, local data center opposition in the United States has blocked or delayed 75 projects worth $130 billion in planned construction, according to Data Center Watch. This was roughly the same number of projects affected in all 12 months of 2025, the report said. In March, Lowell, an eastern Massachusetts community that has the state's largest data center, operated by the Mark Lee Group, enacted a moratorium on data centers, pausing plans by the largest facility in the state to expand its footprint. The 352,000-square-foot facility sits at the former Prince Macaroni factory site. It was the first city in the Bay State to enact a moratorium, a year-long pause on the new development of, or expansion of data centers. In western Massachusetts, communities have begun to pass similar moratoriums. Holyoke was the first city in Massachusetts to enforce a complete ban on data centers in June after heated discussions among city councilors on the potential impacts of development, energy demand, water consumption, environmental repercussions, and economic effects, and public outcry on some of these concerns as well as equity issues. The following month, Westfield City Council unanimously passed a 365-day moratorium on data centers. Around Hampden and Hampshire counties, other communities have begun to follow suit. Northampton, East Hampton, and Greenfield are all considering halting discussions on data centers. And last week, Agawam passed a 270-day moratorium on the centers. "Agawam could not support a large-scale data center here. We don't have the infrastructure," quoting Councillor Robert E. Rossi. ahead.
0: Thank you, Mary Ellen. Mary Ellen brought us up to half past the hour. Final front page article gives us Trump's opinion on AI. It's from Washington. Trump calls AI risks a hoax. There is a sick conspiracy in quotes, sick is actually in all capitals, against artificial intelligence, data centers, president says. This is by Josh Boak, Associated Press. President Donald Trump said Monday that he would be a sufficient guardrail against rogue artificial intelligence, claiming that any efforts to limit the tech is part of a, and that's where the sick conspiracy comes in, that's in quotes. Trump was pushing back against calls by tech leaders such as Anthropic's Dario Amodei and AI's Sam Altman and Elon Musk to have greater government oversight of AI. Many tech leaders generally say their goal is to develop the technology in ways that promote safety, address legal liability, feed economic growth, advance science, and preserve national security. The president maintained that his presence in the Oval Office should assuage any fears about AI, which has become a source of controversy after a series of hacks in recent months that showed AI agents could be working to deceive humans. Yikes. Quote, the only control or guardrails that AI needs is a strong and smart, in parentheses, high IQ, exclamation point, president. And the USA has that in spades. End quote. That came, of course, from Trump, who posted it on social media. Trump specifically said that the administration has already stopped the AI company Anthropic, quote, from doing bad things and or potentially bad things. Anthropic has endured an uncomfortable relationship with the Trump administration, with the Pentagon trying to label the company a security risk, and the government issuing a temporary ban of one of its more advanced models. The president went even further in a Monday afternoon post that asked, quote, when in the history of business did anyone see the leaders of an industry call for regulation that, if strongly implemented, will drive them into oblivion and bankruptcy, end quote. The president then added that the potential threat that AI could pose to humanity was a hoax, despite clear warnings by many of the experts closest to the most advanced models. Quote, AI taking over the world, destroying humanity and all other things bad, is a hoax, end quote. Hoax in all caps, posted Trump. AI execs warn of threats. Amodei, the Anthropic CEO, published a 380-word essay Saturday that called for slower development of AI. Microsoft, on Monday, published its own code of conduct to ensure that humans control AI. The actions come after a series of warnings by AI experts about the technology's capabilities and the July 2026 cyber attack by OpenAI models on the AI company Hugging Face. Amodei cited, quote, AI's growing ability to build the next generation of AI, end quote, and the cyber attack by the swarm of OpenAI agents as reasons to slow the pace of development. Quote, given the accelerating rate of AI capability development, it's my worry that in 6 to 12 months, such a swarm could be capable of taking over the entire internet, end quote, Amodei wrote, adding that the damages could be in the hundreds of billions of dollars or more without the necessary guardrails, that part in quotes. Altman of OpenAI seconded that perspective in a weekend post on social media. Quote, Pacing will be well worth this cost. No amount of American competitive pressure should justify recklessness or let capabilities get ahead of alignment and monitoring. Where we will need the help of our government is for international coordination, end quote, Altman said. Trump does have some support from NVIDIA CEO Jensen Huang, who has described the risks of AI as overblown. The president phoned the co-founder of the chip maker on Monday during an interview Huang was having for a podcast. Huang put the president on speaker, and they agreed that there was excessive alarmism about AI, according to social media posts and videos. Trump sees AI regulation as helping China. The president has opposed such efforts to constrain AI and claims that doing so could cause China to eclipse America on AI. Quote, there is a sick in all caps, conspiracy going on against AI and data centers, and the only one thing that is happy about it is the only one, I'm sorry, that is happy about it is China. The end of the quote, Trump said. The president has long resisted efforts for greater government oversight of AI, embracing his philosophy going back to 2016 of, quote, I alone can fix it, end quote. He returned to the White House last year by revoking a Biden administration executive order on AI oversight and only providing a fuller order of his own more than 16 months later this past June. The prospect of slower AI build-out led stocks to slip in Monday morning trading as demand for advanced computer chips and construction materials for data centers could fall. But Trump's frustration comes as AI has also emerged as a political liability ahead of November's midterm elections, with many voters opposing the construction of additional data centers and expressing worries that AI could lead to job losses and undermine the education of children. House Speaker Mike Johnson, a Republican from Louisiana, told reporters on Monday that he expects Trump will have the AI companies potentially meet at the White House this week or next week, saying that the situation has yet to be scheduled. Quote, there will be a deliberate discussion about the responsibility of the companies to maintain safety and what role, if any, the government has to play in that, end quote, said Johnson, adding that legislatures can tend to respond problematically with, quote, red tape and hyper-regulation, end quote, and that the loss of competitive edge on AI would be a national security concern. Trump's handling of AI is midterm's issue. Rahm Emanuel, former Chicago mayor, Democratic congressman, and White House chief of staff, said on Saturday that the Anthropic CEO's essay was, quote, an admission that we're driving down a dark, winding road on wet pavement with the headlights off. And where's President Trump? Looks like he nodded off again. It's time to turn the lights on, put both hands on the wheel, and regain control before it's too late, end quote. But the administration has repeatedly sought to minimize the risks being highlighted by AI companies. Mariella?
1: No, that's a scary.
0: It is a scary thought.
1: Okay, now here's a local scary thing. No, not really. East Lawn Meadow, unless you have to go to the Rotary often, and it is scary.
0: Yes.
1: Local Ideas Powerful Simulation will chart Rotary's future. This is by Michael Ballwall. Way. Even when he's not on the job as a traffic engineer, Michael Wolforst thinks about how he'd redesign every tricky intersection he drives through. Center Square in East Lawn Meadow has given him a lot to think about. It's different than everything else, said Wolf Frost, a project manager at Bowman Consulting, after a day chatting with fairgoers at Celebrate East Long Meadow. We do a lot of intersection redesigns and look at a lot of roundabouts. This is probably one of the largest ones in Western Massachusetts. End of quote. The town has contracted with Bowman to analyze traffic and suggest improvements to the seven-way crossing where Elm, Maple, North Main, Pleasant, and Prospect Streets, and Shaker Road and Summers Roads feed into a rotary that doesn't follow the usual rules. The way the rotary has yielded in this circular traffic flow has been a controversial point, Wolf Frost said. Add the crossings and stop signs at each entrance to the rotary, and you have too many conflict points. Ben Berger, a senior transportation planner at Bowman, said people told him about all the ways they try to avoid Center Square on their way through East Long Meadow. I'm one of them. Mm-hmm. Historical photos show several roadways meeting in the center of town even before cars were invented. Wolfer said some people at the fair told him replacing the stop and yield signs with the traffic lights would help, while others told him to leave the rotary as it has been for decades. Quoting, we heard that the rotary is a piece of the character of the town, he said. We want to respect that, too. End of quote. Fans of the current rotary also reported that it's safe as long as everyone pays attention, and they like how the confusing layout prompts drivers to slow down. But several residents said it's time for a change. Deputy Town Manager Rebecca Lissy said she understands that the current configuration is familiar for local drivers, but said it can be dangerous for pedestrians and bicyclists and poses a challenge to efforts to promote a mixed community of housing and retail around Center Square. Quoting Rebecca, the rotary works for cars, she said. It doesn't work for people or a neighborhood feeling. In addition to a booth at Celebrate East Long Meadow, Bowman's Consulting set up displays with a map of the rotary and traffic data at the East Long Meadow Public Library and Senior Center last week. The displays included comment cards. Additionally, Bowman's displays in a comment form are available online at arcg.is/OQPAG7. Feedback is still being accepted. Wolfrust and Bowman will spend the next few weeks analyzing the public comments from the displays, conversations at Celebrate East Long Meadow, and submitted on the website. Lissy said the town council will review the preliminary report next month, but she doesn't expect them to take a vote until about a year from now. By then, Bowman will have conducted further traffic studies, created at least one concept plan for a new traffic pattern, and presented findings at a public meeting. Wolfrust said his group proposal will begin by looking at a concept the town commissioned last year from urban planner Jeff Speck. That plan envisions simplifying the rotary into a traditional four-spoke design, connecting only with Maple, North Elm, and Prospect Streets and Summers Road. The three other streets would end at nearby T-junctions. Do you know what a T-junction is?
0: No.
1: I don't either. With the rotary taking up less space, Spick's plan adds trees and rooms for several new buildings to create a walkable downtown. With fewer intersections and turn lanes, the design needs fewer and shorter crosswalks, improving pedestrian safety. Bowman will look at whether Spick's version is a good fit for the trips most drivers take through Center Square, or what tweaks would make the design more efficient, to simulate trips through different configurations. Wolfer said he'll have to use the most powerful tool he has, a program called Vismin Microsimulation. That's V-I-S-S-I-M. You can't just run this through your regular traffic models, Wolfer said. Lissy said the town council wants to hear East Long Meadow residents' reactions before it votes on a plan. Even if the council endorses reconfiguring Center Square, drivers shouldn't expect changes immediately, Lissy said. The project would have to be approved and funded by the State Department of Transportation, a process that could take 15 or 20 years, she said. Oh, that's good. I won't be around then.
0: Hmm. Well, thank you, Mary Ellen. We're at about quarter of the hour. A couple of shorts from the air. No, I think I'm going to stick with news and Trump from Washington, this article. I didn't see too many other local things except for the shorts that I was going to do, but this is from the Associated Press. The Supreme Court on Monday rejected President Donald Trump's bid to restrict mail ballots for the midterm elections, capping a flurry of last-minute legal action with voting already underway. The decision allows states to continue sending out mail ballots under the same processes they've used for years. Justices Samuel Alito and Clarence Thomas publicly dissented from the brief order. The Trump administration had asked the court, once again at the center of a rolling political controversy, to clear the way for restrictions before the pivotal November contests for control of Congress. The case has major implications because nearly one-third of the country votes by mail. The Supreme Court majority did not detail its reasoning, as is typical on the High Court's emergency docket. Alito, meanwhile, said in the dissent that the Postal Service, quote, has broad authority to regulate the mail, end quote, and likely does have the power to enforce Trump's restrictions. Justice Brett Kavanaugh agreed that the restrictions should not go into effect for the midterms, but indicated he might rule in favor of the Trump administration if the issue comes back before the court. Election officials have said there was simply no way to carry out a complete overhaul in the weeks before midterms. Indeed, Alabama, North Carolina, and Wisconsin began sending mail ballots to voters over the past week while the new system was still not active. The Trump administration plan would require states to adopt a uniform envelope style and submit lists of eligible voters to an online portal. The Postal Service could refuse to deliver ballots to states that didn't comply. A whistleblower report, though, said the postal system's requirements could lead to millions of mail ballots never being sent because the portal wasn't properly built and a single barcode error could result in an entire batch of ballots being tossed out. Democratic state officials and voting rights groups challenged the restrictions in court, arguing that the president has no constitutional authority to set election rules that would, quote, virtually eliminate mail voting on the eve of a major election, end quote. Lower courts agreed and blocked Trump's plan, including a preliminary injunction issued by a judge nominated by the president. But the Trump administration appealed to the Supreme Court, arguing that federal control of the postal system allows them to set rules for mail ballot handling and that compliance was possible. The federal government won an early procedural decision at the Supreme Court, but the justices pointedly did not decide the legality of the plan. Trump has long opposed mail voting and falsely blamed it for his 2020 election loss to Democrat Joe Biden, even though he often uses that method to cast his own ballots, including as recently as this year. Mary Ellen?
1: Okay. Now, I'm like a stuck record, but here it goes. From Washington, U.S. health officials move quickly to deploy medical AI. This is scary. AI agents would diagnose and prescribe treatments, by Christina Gillette at the New York Times. The Trump administration is accelerating efforts to make artificial intelligence an integral part of medical care in the United States, throwing the resources and support of the federal government into projects that deploy AI agents to diagnose and prescribe treatments to patients. The multi-front effort at the Department of Health and Human Services has raised concerns among some officials over the past few months that change is moving too quickly. was inadequate evidence of the technology's safety and effectiveness, according to people who have been involved in the discussions. They also worry about outsized influence of Silicon Valley investors that have previously played little role in federal health policy. Vinod Khosla, a billionaire Silicon Valley venture capitalist whose son has a healthcare AI company, has been particularly influential in conversations with top health department officials, according to people close to the matter. Those officials include Dr. Oz, head of Medicare and Medicaid, Chris Klomp, who faces a confirmation hearing this week to be the second in command at the health department, said on a podcast in May that the use of AI in patient care was the, I quote, holy grail, end of quote, in the agency's quest to improve the nation's health and reduce costs. Koshal has predicted for more than a decade that AI would largely replace doctors. It's over for doctors, human doctors, he said at a July AI startup event. AI is just going to be better. Better than doctors? Okay, that's his quote. In an interview, Koshal trumpeted Curia Health, his son's company, which he has backed financially, saying it would offer an AI primary care provider that would give underserved people rapid access to care. CMS seems to be very excited, Kola said, referring to the Centers for Medicare and Medicaid Services. Concerns about the dangers of AI and calls to regulate it have erupted in recent days as some top executives of AI labs have called for slowing the pace of development. In medicine, doctors are increasingly relying on AI for help with administrative tasks, but the prospect of AI taking over physician roles in assessing and treating patients is unnerving to some. Models meant to render care independently to patients, quoting, are not ready for prime time, end of quote, said Dr. John White, the CEO of the American Medical Association, the nation's largest physicians organization. He said the evidence that Khosla and others have cited as showing AI superiority to doctors, including in a recent essay in an American Medical Association publication, whose authors included Khosla and his son Neil, was not convincing and largely based on simulations. AI in health should not be driven by the tech industry, White said. It should be driven by the clinical community. And right now, what we have going on is that tech is the tail wagging the dog, end of quote. Grace Davis Jamieson, a health department spokesperson, said the department was taking a, quoting, responsible evidence-based approach, end of quote, to AI deployment and expanding its use as the evidence demonstrates value. Continuing her quote, HHS is embracing cutting-edge American innovation, including AI as a practical tool to better serve patients, families, and clinicians as we work to make America healthy again, she said in a statement. As part of the effort, federal health officials are working on developing a new payment category for Medicare, the federal health program that covers more than 60 million older Americans, to reimburse companies for AI software that supports medical care or diagnoses. Medicare officials have urged private insurers covering about 165 million Americans to reimburse for technology-supported care, end of quote, including some AI projects if they improve care and cut costs. The Food and Drug Administration has approved more than 1,500 medical devices that include AI to perform discrete tasks such as spotting a tumor or a blood clot. But the agency does not have rules built to address newer models such as chatbots or so-called agentic AI that perform tests that a doctor would do, such as prescribing a drug. Jamieson said the FDA was examining how its rules should change to keep up with AI systems that operate with greater autonomy. Some Medicare officials are moving an array of pilot programs forward without FDA approval. Medicare has allowed more than 200 companies to try out pilots that can include AI. Well, that's a scary thing.
0: Even a newspaper editorial talks about Trump's unpopular

0: This broadcast service is provided by Valley iRadio. The material being read is the copyright property of the publications being read. Access to this program is solely for persons who cannot read the original printed version due to a visual impairment or other disability. By continuing to listen, you confirm that you have such a condition.
1: Have approval. Needed to have approved its renaming as the Trump-Kennedy Center. The draft resolution shared with trustees says the center is at risk of bankruptcy and of missing payroll, but that Trump has, quote, offered to step in and raise the necessary funds, end quote, to save the center. The draft resolution presents 10 options for how to add Trump's name below the main signage on the front of the center. Quote, the board understands that without such appropriate recognition, it is unlikely that President Trump will provide the fundamental oversight of the renovation of the main building and lead the fiscal rescue of the center, end quote, the draft resolution says. Trump took over the Kennedy Center at the start of his second term, and the board voted last December to add his name to the building. Weeks later, Trump announced a plan to close the center for 2 weeks for a renovation project to transform what he called a, quote, dilapidated structure. In May, Cooper temporarily blocked the closure and ordered Trump's name removed from the building. The center complied while pursuing an appeal, but in recent weeks, board members have moved aggressively to restore his name in an inscription beneath the building's title. One option included in the draft resolution, which was first reported by the Washington Post, reads, quote, renovated, restored, and sustained through the generosity of President Donald J. Trump, end quote. Another says, quote, renovation, oversight, and support provided by President Donald J. Trump, end quote.
2: Well,
1: now, that brought us to the top of the hour. It's time for today's obituaries.
2: My goodness.
1: Thank you, Mary Ellen. Today, which are brought to you through, a generous contribution from the Hamden Lions Club. Their motto, we serve. Today, we have five local obituaries. However, on page two, where they have the names for the obituaries, there was a Jane Krupa, K-R-U-P-A. Her name was there, but there is no obituary for Jane. So we have five that I'll share with you. Beginning in West Springfield with Errol Lee Holloway, H-O-L-L-O-W-A-Y, 87, died on Saturday at home. Born in Chicago, he started eking out a living at age five, selling newspapers on Chicago street corners. Errol enlisted in the Army and was a dedicated serviceman to his country for 23 years. He re-enlisted during Desert Storm. He also worked for the United States Postal Service and for 45 years at the Eastern States Exposition. Errol is survived by his daughter, Kelly Pope, and son, Scott Holloway, two sons, Scott and Terry Holloway, and a daughter, Jennifer Holloway, with grandchildren and four great-grandchildren, with two on the way. Calling hours for Errol Holloway will take place Wednesday, tomorrow, from 3 to 7 p.m. at the Curran Jones Funeral Home, 109 Main Street. Errol's funeral will be Thursday, 10:30 a.m. at Red Oak Church, 337 Piper Road in West Springfield, followed by burial in Hillcrest Park. For condolences, please visit currenjones.com. From Springfield, Patrick Kevin Russell, 37, passed away suddenly on September 12th. He is survived by his parents, David and Mary Tall.

0: T. Russell of East Longmeadow, and his brother Brendan Russell, aunts, uncles, and cousins. 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Arrangements entrusted to the Byron Keenan Funeral Home on 1858 Allen Street in Springfield. 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That's ByronKeenan.com. From Longmeadow, Corinne Ann Bishop Magotra, M-A-G-O-T-R-A, Ph.D., 75, passed away on Friday. Born in Kansas, she was the second oldest of 11 children. She was known as Rinnie, R-I-N-N-I-E. Corinne obtained a bachelor's degree in English from Washburn University, a master's in theater from Kansas State, and her Ph.D. in education from the University of New Mexico. She had a beautiful singing voice and had won awards in music competitions. Corinne, or Rinnie, married Niraj Magotra in 1981, and Niraj adopted Corinne's two children, Amber, her daughter Amber, and her son Corbett, from an earlier marriage. Corinne is survived by her husband, her daughter, and her son. Calling hours for Corinne will take place this Thursday from 4:30 to 6:30 p.m. at the Kozakowski Funeral Home, 565 Front Street in Chicopee, with a funeral service at 6. Calling hours, it doesn't say, calling hours 4:30 to 6:30 p.m. this Thursday with a service at 6. Excuse me. From Feeding Hills, Alfred L. Bouchard, B-O-U-C-H-A-R-D, 80, passed away unexpectedly at home on September 8th. A graduate of Agawam High, Alfred worked for Danaher Tools. He leaves his wife of 60 years, Janet M. Moran Bouchard, daughters Kimberly McDonald, Deborah Picknia, and four grandchildren. Calling hours for Alfred Bouchard will take place Thursday at the Agawam Curran Jones Funeral Home, 745 Cooper Street, from 6 to 8 p.m. Burial is private. For online condolences, please visit curranjones.com. And lastly for today, from Feeding Hills, we have noticed that Judith A. Beauregard, B-E-A-U-R-E-G-A-R-D, 85, passed away on September 11th. There will be a calling hour from 10 to 11 a.m. this Thursday, excuse me, at the Colonial Forestier Funeral and Cremation, 985 Main Street in Agawam. Services will begin from the funeral home at 11 a.m., followed by a mass at noon in St. John the Evangelist Church, Agawam. Burial will follow in Gate of Heaven Cemetery, Springfield. Judith Beauregard's complete obituary can be found at forestier.com, F-O-R-A-S. T-I-E-R-E. This completes today's obituaries. If you have any questions about them or any part of our program, please feel free to contact the station at area code 413-747-7337. Time now, about 7 minutes past the hour.
1: Okay.
0: Mary Ellen?
1: I feel very important for us to be aware from the state. This is by General Jackson. Weed killer embraced by White House, eyed by little known panel. Now I might be mispronouncing this, but glyphosate is the most famous pesticide since DDT. 14 environmental groups are urging the state to take action on a pesticide the White House says is necessary for national security. The Pesticide Board Subcommittee is scheduled to meet Tuesday when it will discuss the state's classification of the pesticide GLYPHOSATE, which is widely used to control weeds. It was once commonly found in Roundup. It is one the pesticides Eversource uses to maintain its right-of-way in western Massachusetts. Glyphosate is the most famous pesticide since DDT in many ways, said Clint Richmond, the conservation chair for the Massachusetts Sierra Club, which circulated a letter from the environmental groups to the five-person subcommittee Thursday. He said the proposal before the panel leaves the classification of the pesticide unchanged, saying there's plenty of evidence that suggests the pesticide might cause cancer, already has dragged, and that its federal review already has dragged for several years. The letter urged the body to restrict the use of pesticide in the state solely to licensed applicators. Quoting, only restricted use can guarantee that all applications are conducted in a professional manner. Such restrictions make sense in Massachusetts because the use of glyphosate is primarily non-agricultural, not food production, end of quote. The letter signed by groups such as the Massachusetts Beekeepers Association and the state chapter of the Northeast Organic Farming Association says a United Nations agency found a link between the pesticide and cancer more than a decade ago, and other findings that dispute the health risks were tainted by interference from its manufacturer. 5 years ago, the state created a special commission to conduct a scientific review of glyphosate, giving it $100,000 to study the issue, according to Richmond. It issued its final report 2 years ago. Richmond said the pesticide panel operates in relative obscurity. Its meetings are sparsely attended by 15 or so people. Insiders like me, he said. And it doesn't release videos of the meetings. However, its decisions on what pesticides are used in the state have widespread impacts, he said. He hopes the panel will go back and consult with more stakeholders on glyphosate. To treat it just like a normal pesticide in a normal political environment is not sufficient, given what's going on today with the federal level in particular, Richmond said. In February, President Donald Trump issued an executive order declaring glyphosate a matter of national security, as any reduction in the pesticide could put pressure on the nation's agricultural industry. Only one company manufactures the pesticide, and this producer does not meet our annual needs, according to the order. Then in June, the United States Supreme Court ruled against the tens of thousands of lawsuits brought by Americans claiming that the use of Roundup and contact with glyphosate led them to develop cancer, in many cases non-Hodgkin lymphoma. The Supreme Court's ruling blocked those Americans from bringing lawsuits against Roundup's manufacturer in state courts that claimed the product should have included a cancer warning label. The Environmental Protection Agency has said it has not found a link between the pesticide and cancer, the ruling said, and federal rules preempt state-level litigation. Roundup's manufacturer, Bayer, has removed glyphosate from Roundup, according to the Associated Press. A spokesperson for the State Department of Agriculture Resources said the review of glyphosate could result in a change in the pesticide status or it could remain unchanged. As part of the chemicals evaluation, the body will review and discuss the work of the state's glyphosate commission, according to the DAR. Goodness sakes.
0: Thank you, Mary Ellen. That's there was some scary stuff in the paper today.
1: Yes.
0: And might as well do the UMass article. You didn't
1: right.
0: do that, right?
1: Mm-hmm.
0: This is from Amherst. UMass announces $120 million Future of Food Initiative. This is by Jim Kinney at repub.com. The University of Massachusetts Amherst now has $120 million in funding for the long-discussed Future of Food Initiative, and that's in quotes. The project will include a new 36,000 square foot research facility, a collaborative research center, an endowed chair in food science, and three endowed faculty positions, said Michael Fox, the Dean of the College of Natural Sciences. Work begins on the center building in 2027. The Future of Food Initiative will be funded from four $30 million sources: a gift from Paul and Diane Manning through their family foundation, the Commonwealth of Massachusetts, UMass Amherst, and an additional $30 million to be raised by the UMass Amherst Foundation. The initiative will boost not only farms, but also technology startups like Clean Crop Technologies in Holyoke and Florent in South Deerfield, which uses hemp fiber to store energy, said Aaron Vega, president and CEO of the Western Mass Economic Development Council. Quote, this really can be a sector, much like robotics for Worcester or robotics for Cambridge, that the whole area can benefit from. It starts a different conversation around food innovation and food science that most people don't really understand, end quote, Vega said Monday while on his way to an initiative announcement in Boston. For years, the Western Mass Economic Development Council has pushed for this investment in research and development. It's had the backing of many of the region's largest businesses, including Charles L. DeMoor, executive chairman of the board of Big Y Foods. With the multidisciplinary research, the Pioneer Valley can start reaching food industries around the state, like Ocean Spray, or attract investment from around the country, Vega said. People are going to take us a little more seriously, he said. The initiative is coming at the right time for farmers, dealing with changing markets and a whole new weather climate, said Wally Tchaikowski, owner and founder of the Plainville Farm in Hadley, just off the UMass campus. The people who are going to save the human race are plant breeders, Tchaikowski said. You can take AI and float it down the river, he said. In just the past few years, plant breeding efforts around the country have given local farmers a better broccoli breed that grows well here and an amazing, amazing, in quotes, winter squash, Tchaikowski said. Whoa, where did the time go? UMass is the perfect place to work on the future of food. It's got top agriculture, food science, and public health programs. And do you think it's time for Dear Abby? Sure. Oh, I just wanted to say, no, I'm sorry, Mary Ellen, I got you going.
1: Please.
0: From New York, I just wanted to share with our listeners that Trump Jr.'s wedding was partly funded by Russian oligarch. Donald Trump Jr.'s new wife, Bettina, is confirming that her May wedding weekend celebration was partially funded by a man with close ties to Russian President Vladimir Putin. I had my letters a little bit mixed up. In a post on her Instagram page yesterday morning, signed by the couple, Bettina Trump wrote that the man, Umar Kremlev, was a, quote, dear friend who very generously hosted two incredible nights of celebration for us after our wedding, she said. Kremlev was recently honored with the Order of Friendship by Putin, according to the International Boxing Association, and accompanied Putin to China as part of a Russian delegation, according to the Chinese state media cited by the outlets. And that was from the Wire report.
1: Gee, I wonder if that was on their register.
0: Did you check their register, Mary Ellen?
1: Unfortunately, it conflicted with my invitation to Taylor's wedding, so.
0: Okay. All right.
1: You know, I had my priorities. And here we are at 10:17, and Dear Abby, a good friend in our prayer circle. Diane has a friend, Susie, with whom several of us once socialized. We've all distanced ourselves because Susie has anger and stability issues that have become increasingly frequent since her former spouse has begun dating again. Diane allows Susie to verbalize all kinds of half-truths and act out with volatile behavior, which some of us feel is basically encouraging destructive mental health. While some of us suspect Diane enjoys the drama of recounting Susie's latest issue, others believe she thinks she's being there for Susie. How can we encourage her to help Susie get the counseling she needs to get past not only her divorce, but also the results of several years of negative behavior and focus on the real reason we are gathering, caring friend in Ohio? Dear friend, has it occurred to you that instead of praying, which is what those meetings are supposed to be about, Diane has hijacked the purpose of the meeting with gossip when she describes in detail poor Susie's antics? What an invasion of Susie's privacy. Tell Diane that if she really wants to help her friend, she should encourage her to get professional help, and if she's reluctant to do it, to pray, as will you all, that Susie summons up the courage. Well, I have opinions on this. I always have opinions,
0: yes,
1: right, Jean?
0: Yes, you do.
1: Okay. Well, a good friend in our prayer circle has a friend, but several of them have once socialized with Susie. Well, I don't think you're being a very good friend to Susie or Diane.
0: That sounds about right.
1: Okay. It seems like you dropped Susie because she's having issues. Now, what kind of a friend? I mean, you don't have to be best friends like Diane is with her, but, you know, a little support wouldn't hurt.
0: Yeah.
1: Okay, you don't just drop people because they're going through a bad time.
0: Mm. Okay.
1: And yes, I think you should speak to Diane and concerns about Susie and say about the professional counseling. And if Diane doesn't say it, I mean, Diane should keep her mouth shut, but I believe she's sincerely trying to help Susie and wants their input. I don't think she's being a terrible person, but yeah.
0: Okay.
1: Now, dear Abby, I live in a neighborhood that has no sidewalks, and I vacation in a busy coastal area that also has narrow roads. My dog and I walk at least once a day along these roads, and I've noticed that many pedestrians don't know which side of the road to walk down. According to the scouts, and also I believe it's the law, never mind the scouts,
0: okay,
1: you should walk facing traffic. This makes sense because you can see vehicles coming toward you and can move out of the way if they do not or cannot move around you. These days, electric cars are so quiet that many walkers don't hear them coming.
0: That's true.
1: Driving when you never know where walkers will be is dangerous, too. Please get the word out to walk or jog facing traffic, but not down the middle of the road. Thanks. And dear walker, I have long thought that my column serves as a sort of extended community billboard. Your safety message is an important one. Thank you for taking the time to share it. Besides cars, how about these new e-bikes the kids on their scooters that drive through in the middle of the road?
0: Yes, yep, yep.
1: I mean, yes, they definitely need reviews of laws.
0: Right.
1: Maybe they could squeeze it into the, I know the schools are overdone, but maybe, I don't know how, maybe they could make posters or something. And now the towns are doubling and tripling the fines for the e-bikes, so.
0: Oh, yes, mm-hmm. Yes.
1: Okay, dear Abby, we need advice on the polite thing to do when you observe something on the face of a person you are talking to. Should you, A, motion with your finger on your face that an object has been observed, B, tell the person discreetly, C, say, or do nothing? Does it make a difference if the person is a friend, spouse, or casual acquaintance? In the case of a spouse or good friend, should the observer suggest removing it? Does the same thing apply if you notice a zipper undone, button unfastened, clothing untucked, a smudge, tear, or wet spot? Different opinions.
0: Good grief.
1: Well, first of all, if it's your spouse, yeah, tell him.
0: Absolutely.
1: I mean, my goodness, if you can't tell he who should be, or she should be closest to you, I don't know. Hmm. I think the kind choice would be to inform the person of the problem discreetly, which would cause the least confusion and embarrassment. If appropriate, offer to help and see if it is welcome.
0: Oh, and that, does that go with zipping too?
1: That has always been an issue, the zipping, because it happens.
0: Yes, it does happen.
1: But I'm talking female to male.
0: Yeah, that.
1: I mean, female to female, I wouldn't have an issue.
0: Right. But what would you do?
1: What?
0: If you saw a spot or a stain or, you know,
1: well,
0: like
1: I
0: that.
1: Wouldn't speak about spots or stains.
0: Something on your face?
1: Your face, I would tell the person.
0: Tell them?
1: Yeah, I mean, but and as far as your shirt untucked, let me tell you, I haven't seen my son tuck his shirt in since he was in law school,
0: thing.
1: I think,
0: oh,
1: really.
0: Your shirt's untucked.
1: Well, I mean, when he's dressed, you know, formally, but otherwise.
0: Who cares?
1: It's the style, lady.
0: Absolutely.
1: It's the style.
0: Everybody's comfortable that way.
1: Get with the program here.
0: And the horoscopes by Eugenia last. If today is your birthday, well, happy birthday to you from all of us here at Valley Eye Radio. Here's your advice for today if it's your birthday. Stretch your legs and get moving. There is so much you can accomplish this year if you put your heart and soul into finishing what you begin. Call on those you know you can count on and turn your attention to surrounding yourself with contributors instead of those who suck the energy out of you. If you are a Virgo, a change to how you earn your cash will turn out better than anticipated. Don't let negativity stand in your way when intelligence and hard work are the paths to better living. 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Keep your beliefs to yourself. 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If you're an Aquarian, gather information, talk to experts, and take care of matters that have an expiration date. 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
1: Is Tuesday, September 15th, the 258th day of 2026 and the 87th day of summer. Today's history: in 1963, a bomb exploded at the 16th Street Baptist Church in Birmingham, Alabama, killing four young girls. In 2001, President George W. Bush named Osama bin Laden as the prime suspect in the September 11th attacks and pledged a sustained fight against terrorism. In 2008, the global financial service firm Lehman Brothers filed for bankruptcy. And today's birthdays will be quick. James Fenimore Cooper, 1789 to 1851, you know, the author. William Howard Taft, the 27th United States President and the Chief Justice of the United States Supreme Court, 1857 to 1930. Agatha Christie, 1890 to 1976, the author. Roy Acuff, 1903 to 1992, a musician, I never heard of him. Faye Ray, 1907 to 2004, the actress. Can you imagine your whole life is based on a gorilla held you up on the Empire State Building? Nipsey Russell was an actor, comedian. Merlin Olsen was a football player and actor. These people have all been deceased. Merlin Olsen, Little House on the Prairie. Tommy Lee Jones, 1946, the actor who was also Al Gore's roommate at Harvard. Oliver Stone, 1946, a filmmaker. Dan Marino, the football player for the San Francisco Giants. Tom Hardy, 1977, an actor. And, I don't know, Prince Harry, 1984.
2: Hello, it's Martha with the Westfield News for Tuesday, September 15, 2026. In front page news, Board mulls special permit extension for Service Star by Amy Porter from Westfield. In a letter dated September 4 to Planning Board Chair William Corrales and members, Eric Bartone, managing member of Service Star Realties, LLC, requested a three-year extension on the special permit granted in 2021 for the Westfield Data Center campus. The extension request is on the Planning Board's September 15 agenda. The request is also on the radar of residents opposed to data centers in general, and the Service Star Realties project in particular, who came out en masse to public hearings this past spring during consideration of a one-year moratorium for new data centers in Westfield that was approved in July. The Service Star Realties project is not subject to the moratorium due to its pre-existing special permit. During the discussion leading up to the moratorium, City Planner Jay Vinsky clarified the status of the current special permit held by Service Star. The special permit for Phase 1 was granted October 19, 2021, and was good for 3 years, except that a statewide two-year blanket permit extension was passed. So the lapsed date to pull a building permit by is October 19, 2026. Exception extension may be made for good cause, Vinsky said in June. The proposed moratorium will not affect this zoning approval as long as the permit is valid. Regardless, the project is not shovel ready as no wetlands permits have been sought. This past weekend, standouts were held throughout Westfield by residents opposing data centers and encouraging people to come to the September 15 Planning Board meeting. They've also been giving out informational flyers and speaking to people. Vinsky said that the item on Tuesday's agenda is not a public hearing. He said that, as always, people can speak during public participation at the start of the meeting, generally limited to 30 minutes, but not during the discussion about the extension. This is really just a good cause deliberation, Vinsky said. He said the Planning Board will consider whether there is good cause for a permit extension. For example, if Service Star was diligently trying to get other permits and it was a slow process. Vinsky said it is a big, complicated project and permits are needed on many levels. In the letter from Bartone requesting the extension, The project, referred to as the Westfield Campus, is described as a state-of-the-art hyperscale data center campus consisting of 10 data center buildings totaling approximately 2.74 million square feet of data center space, ranging in size from 180,000 square feet to 380 square feet, set on a 162-acre campus in Westfield. The full build capital investment is anticipated to be between $2.5 billion and $3 billion. Bartone said the project is expected to be built out in phases over an estimated 12 to 18-year period. Construction of the first data center building is expected to begin as soon as the remaining environmental and electrical development activities are completed. He said the requested three-year extension will provide sufficient time for Phase 1 construction to commence before October 18, 2029. He said that since obtaining the approvals of the Westfield campus from the Planning Board on October 19, 2021, ServiceStar has continued to advance the project and has undertaken substantial efforts to address the complex governmental, environmental, economic, engineering, and electrical requirements that are involved in this large-scale project and that are necessary to bring the approved development to construction. The letter also addressed concerns of the moratorium, including excessive water and electricity consumption reported in existing data centers. Bartone said the Westfield campus has been designed using closed-loop cooling systems that minimize and nearly eliminate the need for potable water. Westfield Gas and Electric will service the Westfield campus as an independent customer, not directly connected to WG&E's distribution system that serves Westfield residents and businesses. It will not impact existing customer electricity services or costs, according to the request for an extension. Many of the concerns expressed by opponents to data centers are based on much older technology and do not apply to the Westfield campus, he said. Vinsky said that the planning board could find that there was good cause and give ServiceStar another year, two, or three, as they are requesting. Or they could find that there was not good cause and ask them to reapply. Or if a question came up, for example, to the law department, they could continue the discussion until they got the answer back. He said the discussion would not be a rehearing on the merits of the project, or it shouldn't be. The board has always extended when people have asked for special permit extensions, from what I recall. I don't think they've ever said no, Vinsky said. It should be an administrative matter for the board to find or not find good cause. Former Ward 1 Councilor Marianne Babinski, an environmental activist who has spent decades advocating for the protection of the Barnes Aquifer and the North Side, participated in one of the standouts on Saturday and has put a sign up on her front lawn. She said she has been urging people to show up and convince the planning board to say no. It's a fight about quality of life for people living here, Babinski said. Continuing on the front page, 104th Fighter Wing celebrates impending arrival of F-35s by Jeanette DeForge from Westfield. In a matter of weeks, the first of the F-35 fighter planes built for 104th Fighter Wing will be arriving, bringing with them some of the most sophisticated technology of the U.S. Air Force offers. The planes that are already seen flying in the skies in western Massachusetts are on loan from other bases in Texas, Alabama, Florida, and other locations, borrowed to give pilots and crew a chance to learn how to fly, fix, and maintain them. The first that will permanently be based at Barnes Air National Guard Air Base should arrive at the start of the federal fiscal year in October, said Colonel Michael P. Glass, commander of the 104th. I have been lucky enough to fly the F-35 for almost a year and a half, he said. There is certainly still a learning curve, but the Air Force does an outstanding, providing a very detailed curriculum that allows us to go through that course and come out prepared to fly it. The roughly $90 million jets are expected to roar into Westfield two or so at a time every month until the base has the 20 it expects to fly for years to come, Glass said. On Sunday, nearly 3,000 people gathered inside a hangar at the base for a 75-minute event Sunday celebrating the impending arrival of the jets that will ensure the base stays open, guaranteeing that the 1,000 Air National Guardsmen positions and additional 1,100 jobs at and around Barnes remain. A flyover with a plane to celebrate the new chapter of the 104th was canceled because of the rainy weather on Sunday. In addition to Glass, Major General Gary W. Keefe, head of the Massachusetts National Guard, General Stephen Nordhaus, chief of the National Guard Bureau, Governor Maura Healey, Lieutenant Governor Kim Driscoll, U.S. Representative Richard E. Neal, and State Senator John Vilas were joined by state military partners from Paraguay and Kenya, Westfield City councilors, multiple military officials, and hundreds of members of the 104th and their families. They talked about the decade of careful negotiations needed to win the chance to bring what is considered the most technologically advanced fighter jets to Westfield. The 104th is one of only five Air National Guard units in the country that will fly the plane. This was certainly a team effort, Neal said. Part of our strategy here and for Chicopee's Westover is to make sure they have the necessary resources to get through what is known as base closure commissions. Neal said he pledged to work toward the effort, even though he thought it might be a long shot at first. He was carefully coached through the multiple stages by National Guard officials on how to handle the federal scrutiny given to each proposal. He wasn't alone. Mayor Michael McCabe said he was surprised how much weight the city had in the decision. That meant a lot of meetings and conversations to gain the support needed for the new jets. For Healey and Governor Charlie Baker, who came before her, it meant investing a total of $55 million into the base. Officials also created initiatives such as the Military Asset and Security Strategy Task Force, which helps the state invest in the six military bases to prevent them from becoming vulnerable to federal tech cuts, policies that make it easier for spouses of military members to transfer professional licenses from one state to another when they transfer, and an act to promote the involvement of Massachusetts businesses and universities in the defense industry. Massachusetts is going to be and remain a leader in national defense because we do put politics aside. This is about America, about country. It is about freedom. We know the mission, Healey said. Healey said, while the technology is impressive, it is another tool, like the state's creation of the National Guard and the Coast Guard, to protect the region, deter threats, and ensure Massachusetts will continue to play an important role in keeping the country safe. We are also the birthplace of a distinctly American idea that government belongs to the people and freedom is always worth defending, that ordinary citizens come together, take responsibility for one another, and build something extraordinary, Healey said. One of the biggest upcoming investments will be the need to have a $30 million simulator at the base, since pilots use for about 65% of their training, Keefe said. I wouldn't say it is more difficult than the F-15, but it is more automated, and there is more technology involved, and a lot of the training that you have to do in this airframe has to be done on a simulator, he said. That, and there is a lot of classified information on it, and even the skin around the plane is totally different. The 104th is waiting for federal funding to build a simulator of its own. For now, pilots are mainly training on the equipment in Burlington, Vermont, owned by the 158th Fighter Wing, he said. But it isn't just the technology, Keefe said. The military across the board needs more people to step up and serve and to offer benefits, new equipment, and other initiatives to encourage those already in the military to stay. Without the new F-35s, this base would have been closed. That means a lot of jobs and a lot of money being pumped into Western Massachusetts would certainly have dried up, he said. And last on the front page, Westfield Man Faces Sex Assault Charges by Cliff Clark from Westfield. A city man charged with two counts of indecent assault and battery on a person under the age of 14 and witness intimidation will stand trial on the charges September 22, according to court documents. Adam C. Mason, 20, of Falcon Drive, Westfield, was arraigned on the charges in August 2025 in district court, according to court records. During the arraignment, Mason pleaded not guilty and was ordered held without bail pending the outcome of a dangerousness hearing on August 29, 2025. At that hearing, he was released with several conditions, including staying away from the victim, a six-year-old boy, according to police and court records. According to the police report on June 16, 2025, the boy's mother went to the police station to talk to an officer, alleging the boy had been sexually assaulted. She told a police detective during an interview after the initial complaint that the week before, the boy had started urinating and defecating in his pants despite being potty trained since the age of three. She also said he had been crying for no reason. 3 days before the boy's mother went to the police station, she had a conversation with a friend who had picked up the boy from school, according to the report. The friend told the boy's mother that after picking him up, the friend noticed he was quiet, which was unusual for him, the report said. The report goes on to say that when the friend asked the boy if he needed to tell her anything, the boy claimed Mason had taken him into a bathroom at a house in Westfield, put his hand down the boy's pants, and touched the boy inappropriately, according to the police report. The boy, when speaking to the detective, confirmed what the friend had told his mother and added that after the incident, Mason had told him, "Don't expletive tell anyone," according to the report. When the detective interviewed Mason, Mason denied touching the boy but confirmed he was in the home when the incident occurred, according to the police report. In July, after discovery, a jury trial was scheduled for September 22, according to court records. If convicted on the indecent assault and battery charges, Mason faces up to 10 years in prison per count and up to 2.5 years in a house of correction. The sentences could run concurrently. He would also have to register as a sex offender. In other news, State Honors Those Who Put Service Over Self, by Katie Castellani from the Statehouse News Service from Boston. Elected officials attended a series of events throughout the day Friday to commemorate the 25th anniversary of the terrorist attacks on September 11, 2001. One of the events was the Massachusetts Fallen Firefighters Memorial Ceremony, honoring firefighters who have died in the line of duty, as well as those who died from occupational illnesses or who passed away after a career of service. This year, dozens of names of firefighters who died were added to the memorial's Ring of Honor, a ring of bricks and stones surrounding the statue of three firefighters located in Ashburton Park. The firefighters did not necessarily die this year, but their families chose to honor them this year. The fire service is built on strength, but it is also built on humanity. And tonight we honor every firefighter who is gone. Their names, their stories, and their courage live on in this memorial and all of us, said John J. Colbert, president and chairman of the Massachusetts Fallen Firefighters Memorials Board of Directors and 3rd District Vice President of the International Association of Firefighters. Governor Maura Healey said firefighters represent the very best of Massachusetts. They do today as they did on September 11th, when dozens of our bravest organized buses and travel to New York City to support search and rescue efforts, the governor continued. Those brave men and women never hesitated to put service over self, to risk their lives to save others, to expand and show up, because anyone's community is everyone's community when it comes to firefighting. Earlier in the day, Healey honored Thomas Joseph T.J. Swenson, Jr., with a Madeline Amy Sweeney Award for Civilian Bravery, named for the flight attendant from Acton who relayed key information from aboard American Airlines Flight 11, the first airplane hijacked by terrorists and flown into the North Tower of the World Trade Center. Swenson was credited with taking extraordinary actions to protect others during a shooting in Cambridge earlier this year. Some events happening in the area. in Huntington, Health Fair, connect with representatives from local health organizations at the Huntington Council on Aging's Health Fair, September 26, from 10 a.m. to 12 p.m. The health fair will feature flu vaccinations, massages, a medical equipment donation drive, and a free prize drawing. For more information, contact Crystal Wright Partika by calling 413-685-5283. In Westfield, free vaccinations, flu and COVID-19 vaccinations will be available to those 60 or older free of charge at the Westfield Senior Center. Staff from Westfield Stop and Shop Pharmacy will be at the Senior Center at 45 Noble Street on Monday, October 5, from 1:30 to 3:30 p.m., and Friday, October 9, from 11 a.m. to 1 p.m. for the clinics. Most participants will receive the high-dose flu vaccine. Advanced registration is required. Those interested must bring their health insurance cards to the Senior Center to be photocopied and complete a short form. A COA staff member or volunteer will call to complete the online intake process via telephone and schedule an appointment time. In sports, Bombers light up new stadium in season opener, by Jeff LaJoy from Westfield. Aiden Purdy and the Westfield offense put the scoreboard at the school's brand new football complex to the test Friday night. The junior quarterback threw for 325 yards and five touchdowns, including a 64-yard touchdown to David Bardecchia on the first play of the game, and the Bombers christened their state-of-the-art turf stadium with a 55-12 rout of Fitchburg in season-opening independent action. Purdy, a preseason Super 7 selection, finished 15 for 16 through the air. He also added an 8-yard touchdown run to spark the explosive Westfield offense. "It's amazing to play quarterback for this offense," said Purdy. "We've got a great group of guys, and we've been working out all offseason. The season is going to be a big get-back year to a lot of those teams that did us pretty dirty last year. I mean, we had a tough year, tough injuries. We were a young team. But this year, we've got 22 seniors, so it's going to be a get-back year for all." Westfield head coach Rob Parent said that Purdy, who was selected as one of the Bombers' captains this fall, has grown into a leader for the program. "I think he's always had the arm talent. He's always had the footwork. That's always been the thing. But I think his game has taken a next step because he's starting to cerebrally play the game the way you'd like to see a quarterback play," Parent said. "As a former quarterback myself, I think it's nice for me to be able to relate to him, the things that he's seeing, and how to translate that into positive plays, right? Just looking at the defense that's in front of you and making what's there, and don't force plays." Westfield, ranked number 4 in MassLive's preseason top 20, now turns the page to a road trip in the Berkshires next week when the Bombers play at Monument Mountain. Parent said the squad is going to be deliberate in its approach to the 2026 season, though Friday's performance certainly has things moving in the right direction after back-to-back 4-6 seasons. "It's just one week at a time," said Parent. "We have a really tough schedule, and our kids each week have to take care of their game plan, take care of their jobs and responsibilities. If we do that, I think we'll find ourselves more successful than not. But we've just got to get those kids coached up every week and ready to play." And from the scoreboard in girls soccer, Bombers stumble on road, Long Meadow 5, Westfield 2. Rams nipped by Granby, Granby 2, Southwick 1. In boys soccer, Ostapenko leads WTA, Westfield Tech 6, Mahar 0. And Banks deposits 4 in win, Southwick 7, Holyoke 3. In PVCA tops Saints, PVCA 5, St. Mary's 2. In field hockey, Rams fall, Belchertown 6, Southwick 2. And in volleyball, Frontier blanks Bombers, Frontier 3, Westfield 0. Dear Annie, by Annie Lane. Family vacation turned stressful. Dear Annie, this past July, my husband and I rented a house near us so our two daughters, their husbands, and our grandchildren could all spend time together. Since everyone lives several states apart, We thought it would be a wonderful chance to reconnect and hopefully start a yearly family tradition. We live only about 15 minutes from the rental location, so during the day, we planned activities in the mountains, and in the evenings, everyone would come back to our house for dinner and time together. For most of the trip, things went well, but during the last couple of days, it became obvious that our sons-in-law were not getting along. The tension came to a head when one husband corrected the other husband's children. The father became extremely angry and actually threatened his brother-in-law. Shortly afterward, he packed up and left abruptly with our daughter and grandchildren on the final day of the trip. My husband and I were stunned and honestly didn't know what to do in the moment, so we let everyone cool off for a bit rather than possibly making things worse. Later, we told our other son-in-law that because of the threatening behavior, we did not feel comfortable inviting the husband who made the threat back next year. Now I find myself second-guessing everything. We had hoped this would become a yearly family gathering, but I don't know how to move forward without creating more division between our daughters and their husbands. I also worry that by excluding one son-in-law, it could potentially mean losing time with our daughter and grandchildren. I'm already stressing about next summer, and it's months away. How should we handle future family vacations after something like this has taken place? Signed, Shell-Shocked in the Mountains. Dear Shell-Shocked, a threat crosses a line, and you were right not to ignore it. But before deciding who's invited next year, talk privately with both daughters and their husbands, and make it clear that future family gatherings require basic respect, including no threats, and no disciplining someone else's children unless there is a safety issue. You can't force your sons-in-law to like each other, but you can set the rules for your home and your family gatherings. Also, remember that you're not responsible for how people feel or react. I hope that you're able to unwind and enjoy next summer's vacation a little more than this one. Give everyone some time to cool down before making next summer's plans. And our hints from Heloise. Reader stands his ground regarding walkers. Dear Heloise, I strongly agree with Michael I's response to the original letter. He's spot on. A walker is for walking only. As a retired physical therapist with 42 years of experience, much of it being in home care, I've seen many near disasters when observing people use a walker as it pertains to standing. One of the first things to teach someone when using a walker is not to use it when it comes to standing. We're supposed to teach them alternative, safe ways. With all due respect, I didn't like your attempt at a humorous response of using a walker to quickly exit a house if the house was on fire, without thought as to whether the person's disoriented. Try exiting quickly while you're lying injured on the floor. From Keith via email. Keith, first, I must correct you on one point. Leaving a house or any building that is going up in flames isn't an attempt at humor. How on earth could it be? Since you have worked in physical therapy, I am sure that you saw many people misuse their walkers because they didn't know any better. Perhaps when you have the time, you can tell my readers what the best way of standing up or getting out of bed is, if it isn't depending on walkers in some way. From Heloise. Clean nails after gardening. Dear Heloise, when gardening, I found a way to avoid getting dirt under my nails, which is hard to get out. You might have heard of this before, but it bears repeating. I keep an old bar of soap with my garden tools. Before I start my gardening, I scrape the soap bar with my nails so that enough soap gets under my nails. Then, when I'm finished with my task, I wash my hands well and the soap dissolves. The results afterwards are nice, clean nails. From Maureen in Amherst, New York. Daily water for all pets. Dear Heloise, you made an excellent point about daily fresh water for your dogs. You should also please remind your readers that cats also need clean water as well. Ceramic fountains are great because they keep water circulating, but these also require attention for the same reasons that dog bowls need to be cleaned and refilled. Saliva and hair accumulate on the sides and in the water. You can usually see this in the form of foam on the surface. Make sure to regularly replace the filter under the fountain dome and thoroughly clean the inside and outside for your furry companions. From Lewis in North Carolina. Lewis, especially during the warmer months of the year, it's so important that animals have lots of clean, safe drinking water. I use metal mixing bowls for my animals, and this includes other furry friends as well. After the sun goes down, it's like Wild Kingdom with armadillos.

0: 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The material being read is the copyright property of the publications being read. Access to this program is solely for persons who cannot read the original printed version due to a visual impairment or other disability. By continuing to listen, you confirm that you have such a condition.
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3: Hello, everyone, and welcome. This is Sharon, and today I'll be reading from the Daily Hampshire Gazette for Tuesday, September 15th, 2026. Let's begin by checking out the Hampshire County six-day weather forecast. For today, a high of 71, morning sunshine, then partly sunny, and winds from the southeast at 4 to 8 miles per hour. Tonight, a low of 50, partly cloudy, with winds from the south at 4 to 8 miles per hour. Wednesday, a high of 77, a low of 60, nice with sunshine and a few clouds, and winds from the south-southwest at 6 to 12 miles per hour. Thursday, a high of 78, a low of 64, cloudy with a shower late in the afternoon, and winds from the south-southeast at 4 to 8 miles per hour. Friday, high of 78, a low of 49, partly sunny and nice, with winds from the north-northwest at 6 to 12 miles per hour. For our weekend on Saturday, a high of 73, a low of 58, pleasant with clouds and sun, and winds from the south-southeast at 4 to 8 miles per hour. And wrapping it up on Sunday, a high of 75, a low of 52, mostly cloudy with occasional rain, and winds from the southwest at 6 to 12 miles per hour. And starting off today with our front page stories, our first story is out of Amherst over at UMass. University serves up $120 million food initiative. New research hub to tackle global challenges while strengthening region's farms, food economy, by Scott Merzbach, staff writer. The University of Massachusetts is launching a $120 million Future of Food initiative, anchored by a new 36,000-square-foot research center and five permanent endowments aimed at tackling global food security, climate resilience, and food safety. The research center, set to break ground in late 2027, will house the new Paul and Diane Manning Food Innovative Hub. The initiative's five permanent endowments include a catalyst fund focused on research and innovation for the global food system. The university announced the ambitious initiative on Monday, noting that one of its major goals is to help feed a projected global population of 10 billion by 2050 amid growing challenges from climate change, sustainability, and food safety. UMass is committed to supporting cutting-edge research, providing hands-on student training, and fostering external partnerships to drive transformative solutions that strengthen climate-resilient agriculture, expand food equity and production, and create a healthier, more sustainable future of food for all, Chancellor Javier A. Reyes said in a statement. The initiative is supported by both private and public money, with $30 million coming from Paul and Diane Manning through their family foundation, and another $30 million from the state. UMass will also put up $30 million, and another $30 million will be raised by the UMass Amherst Foundation. The initiative brings together many programs at UMass, including food science and agricultural sciences, as well as engineering, public health, computer science, design and business, and even the

dining program. The new building will feature a multidisciplinary collaborative research center attached to the existing Chenoweth Laboratory. State Senator Joe Comerford, Democrat Northampton, who has championed legislation that supports local farmers, praised the Future of Food initiative in a statement. It leverages the university's outstanding commitments to cutting-edge excellence in interdisciplinary research, teaching, and learning to benefit scientific advancement, food security, public health, economic growth, and the common good, Comerford said. And it has the potential to be of significant benefit to the farmers, food producers, and innovators in western and north central Massachusetts, lifting, expanding, and energizing all sectors with every one of its leaps forward. In a phone interview, Comerford elaborated on this idea. We see it for what it is, a real opportunity for the region to build a center of excellence, Comerford said, adding that the hope is the research can leap beyond the campus to benefit all of Western Massachusetts. Comerford said she has always focused on the needs of the more than 700 farms in her district as the state rapidly loses farmland. This is another way to come into the sector. Science can make farming a better bet, Comerford said. In addition, there could be an economic boom for the 413, she said, much as the Institute for Applied Life Sciences has been a location for tech startups and an incubator space, creating the magic where new ideas flourish. The future of food, she said, can do public health, nutrition, and food science research to improve agricultural outcomes and confront food insecurity. State Rep. Mindy Dom, Democrat Amherst, expressed appreciation that UMass will host the hub. I'm thrilled it will be based at the Amherst campus, where it will be rooted in the institution's history and leadership in agricultural education and food science, while benefiting our region and beyond, Dom said. Inside the new building will be sensory testing labs, innovative kitchens, a food-grade pilot plant, a clinical testing lab, a food demonstration kitchen, and what UMass calls research collaboratories that will enhance capabilities for research, innovation, and product development, sustainable process development, food safety and sensory analysis, consumer feedback, food entrepreneur training, and workshops. The five permanent endowments, in addition to the Catalyst Fund, include a chair in food science, interdisciplinary professorships, and three endowed faculty positions who will examine crucial questions about the future of the global food system. Because Massachusetts represents about 45% of New England's food system jobs and sales, the university anticipates playing a pivotal role in regional food security, workforce development, and industry innovation. The food and agricultural sector has also been one of the only clusters in western Massachusetts with sustained growth over the past decade. That jives with a recent report by the Western Massachusetts Economic Development Council, which identified food science, non-pharmaceutical biomanufacturing, and the food ecosystem as a top economic development opportunity for the region and the state. The hope is the initiative can attract and grow new business, form a foundation for the local food industry and local farmers, expand the pipeline of trained talent for the food industry, and support other industries such as renewable energy, animal feed, and biomanufacturing that are related to farms. Governor Maura Healey said by bringing together researchers and partners across disciplines, the Future of Food Initiative will tackle some of the biggest challenges facing the food system, create new opportunities in Massachusetts, and help build a safer, healthier, and more sustainable future. The gift from Paul Manning, Chairman and Chief Executive Officer of PBM Capital, and his wife Diane, is the second largest in the history of the flagship.
Diane and I have always believed in investing in people and ideas that have the potential to make a real difference, Manning said. Food touches everyone, and there are enormous opportunities to improve how we produce it, make it safer and healthier, and better understand the connection between food and human health. UMass has the talent and expertise to tackle these challenges and, more importantly, turn great ideas into solutions that can have real impact. We're excited to help give them the resources to think big, move faster, and make a difference. Food and agriculture are one of the Commonwealth's greatest opportunities, and this initiative will enable UMass to lead on its behalf with talented graduates, groundbreaking research, and significant commercialization, said Stephen Karam, who chairs the UMass Board of Trustees. UMass President Marty Meehan noted that there is no university better positioned to lead this initiative than UMass Amherst, which is top-ranked in the nation for agricultural and food science and top 10 in the world. The Center for the Future of Food, the organizational principal for the initiative, will respond to major shifts in the food ecosystem with significant societal and economic relevance, including climate pressures, AI and robotics-enabled production, precision, personalized nutrition, and increased demand for food as medicine solutions. Food affects every aspect of our lives, from health and wellness to economic development and environmental sustainability, said Peter Reinhardt, interim director of the Center for the Future of Food and director of the Institute for Applied Life Sciences. Through this historic investment, UMass Amherst is creating a national model for interdisciplinary collaboration that will drive innovation across the entire food ecosystem. Our goal is not only to generate new knowledge, but to transform that knowledge into technologies, products, and practices that improve lives and strengthen food systems around the world. In addition to the campus being situated near farms and having some farms provide produce and milk to the dining commons, an outgrowth of its founding as Massachusetts Agricultural College more than 160 years ago, the campus also includes the Cranberry Station in East Wareham and the Gloucester Marine Station. Moving along to our next story over in Southampton. Blast Fire Level Repair Shop. State fire investigators plan to inspect Pequot Road property Tuesday. Shop's owner suspects foul play. By Sam Furland, staff writer. The owner of a truck repair shop on Pequot Road believes a fire and explosion that could be heard far and wide Saturday night was intentionally set, though authorities say the cause remains under investigation. Jay's Mobile Truck Repair at 77 Pequot Road was completely engulfed in flames by the time the Southampton Fire Department responded, just after 7:30 p.m., according to Chief Richard Fasoli. Fasoli said there were multiple explosion noises, one of which he could hear from his home on County Road in Southampton. No injuries were reported, and the building was left in disrepair, Fasoli said. I could see the smoke from my house, he said. The fire is under investigation by the State Fire Marshal's Office and the Department of Fire Services, which plans to inspect the property on Tuesday. Sear told the Gazette that he believes the fire was intentionally set, though authorities have not determined the cause of the blaze. He said he has shared his suspicions about a person he knows with investigators. Sear said he had previously allowed the person to stay on the Pequot Road property before eventually asking him to leave. On Saturday night, Sear said he drove by a shop less than an hour before the fire started and was later alerted to the blaze by a friend. Sear said that when he arrived, he walked around the shop and found a truck outside ablaze. He believes the truck was set on fire, causing the explosion and a larger fire, adding that the truck had been sitting there for 5 years with no battery or diesel in it. He said there was no reason for it to explode unless it was caused by something.
The batteries weren't hooked up, so there was no electrical supply to cause this to go on fire, Sears said about the truck. Fasoli said a fire likely caused the initial explosion, though investigators have not ruled out the possibility that an explosion occurred first. The chief speculates that the fire likely caused the initial explosion, though it's possible the explosion came first. Two trucks and equipment inside the building were also destroyed, along with multiple trailers outside. We're not quite sure what exploded. It's a truck repair shop, so there are a lot of chemicals there, fuel, oil, Fasoli said, adding that the truck tires bursting could have also been one of the noises heard. The East Hampton Fire Department used its ladder truck to spray the fire from above, while crews from Southampton, Westfield, and Holyoke pulled lines from nearby hydrants and sprayed from around the building. Fasoli said he contacted the State Department of Environmental Protection and a hazmat inspection from State Fire Services for an inspection. The water and air quality was tested, and both were deemed safe, not requiring further inspection, he said. Eversource and Holyoke Gas and Electric were contacted to halt power and gas lines to the building as well. Sears said he is waiting for the inspection results to come in before taking further action, but the response from the community has been overwhelming, with many people checking on him and the shop. In the meantime, he will continue to work at different shops in the area. I've got so many people stopping by saying, I love you, I see you working here every day, we want to help, Sears said. Turning now to our next story out of Northampton. L3Harris wins massive missile contract. Deal comes as company with city plant faces sustained local opposition. By Anthony Camilleri, staff writer. The defense contractor L3Harris Technologies, which operates a manufacturing facility on Prince Street, has secured a $4.7 billion 7-year missile manufacturing contract with Lockheed Martin. The multi-year contract, according to a press release published on L3Harris's website last week, will facilitate the production of propulsion systems for the PAC-3 Missile Segment Enhancement, or MSE, interceptor, a high-end hit-to-kill interceptor used to destroy tactical ballistic missiles, cruise missiles, and aircraft. The multi-year contract is L3Harris's largest PAC-3 propulsion award to date, which aligns with a long-term agreement established with the U.S. Defense Department. The Melbourne, Florida-based company did not specify whether any of the work will occur in Northampton. A company spokesperson did not return a call for comment. Receiving this contract at unparalleled speed allows us to continue expanding PAC-3 propulsion production capacity to enable a wartime footing, L3Harris Missile Solutions President Ken Bedingfield wrote in a statement. Supporting America's arsenal of freedom and ensuring warfighters have the munitions needed to deter and defeat evolving threats will continue to be our priority. The new contract will support large-scale production of the MSE interceptor's advanced two-pulse solid rocket motor, attitude control motors, and lethality enhancer, a small explosive charge fitted on air defense interceptors to release a cloud of metal shrapnel in the event that the missile narrowly misses a target. Earlier this year, the Defense Department announced a framework agreement with Lockheed Martin worth $58.6 billion to increase annual production of the PAC-3 Missile Segment Enhancement, MSE, interceptor from approximately 600 to 2,000 in an effort to align industrial capacity to long-term demand required by U.S. forces allies, according to a Defense Department press release. In recent years, L3Harris' presence in Northampton has sparked controversy among anti-war activists. The defense contractor, valued at $60 billion to $65 billion, works with both the Israeli military and the U.S. Immigration and Customs Enforcement, or ICE, among other clients, has been the subject of more than a dozen local protests over the last 2 years.
Eight protesters were arrested for trespassing at the facility following a demonstration held at L3 Harris in April. In June, police investigated incidents in which the names and personal information of employees from the defense contractor were posted on the windows and doors of downtown businesses and electrical boxes. "We want to see an end to the war industry that's dominating the globe. We want to see an end to genocide, the ongoing genocide in Palestine, as well as in the Sudan, which we all understand is being supported by the UAE, which is supported by us," local activist Dorothea Melnikoff previously said. "We don't want more people profiting off of war and death." L3 Harris broke ground on two new facilities to support PAC-3 MSE in June at its Camden, Arkansas site, an addition that's expected to enable substantial increases in on-site production and further modernize solid rocket motor manufacturing capabilities. Both production facilities are expected to be operational in 2027. And turning over to Ashfield, hay bales catch fire on trailer. Blaze needed 18,000 gallons of water to fully extinguish, by Dominic Polly, staff writer. No one was injured on Saturday evening after 150 bales of hay on a trailer caught fire on Cape Street, or Route 112, which the fire chief advises was likely caused by sparks created by a piece of metal that had been dragging on the roadway. Ashfield Fire Chief Kyle Walker said the emergency call came in shortly after 6 p.m. He and most of his personnel were at Ashfield Lake for the town's lighted boat parade, but he sent an apparatus with some crew members to battle the fire in the area of Sanderson Academy. Walker explained a man was towing hay bales, on a 22-foot landscaping trailer behind a pickup truck when he saw what he thought was smoke or steam, and he got out to investigate. Walker said the man unhitched the truck from the trailer and pulled forward to create distance from the flames. He said the driver, who is not from Ashfield, handled the situation well. Walker mentioned that the blaze required 18,000 gallons of water, which came from tanker trucks and Main Street hydrants, to extinguish. He said the fire was extinguished by 8 p.m., though the road was closed until after 10 p.m. for cleanup, debris removal, and equipment decontamination. The chief said Ashfield received mutual aid from the fire departments of Goshen, Williamsburg, Cummington, Conway, Shelburne Falls, Buckland, Hawley, and Deerfield. He said at least 30 firefighters were present at the height of the incident. Over in Northampton now, at Cooley Dickinson, hospital staffers ink new contract, by Anthony Camilleri, staff writer. Nearly 690 Cooley Dickinson Hospital healthcare workers have overwhelmingly ratified a new 3-year contract that includes pay raises and bonuses. Unionized hospital staff, including respiratory therapists, physical therapists, surgical techs, phlebotomists, transporters, and environmental service workers, ratified the new contract with a 97% yes vote, according to a Facebook post published by 1199 SEIU United Healthcare Workers East, which represented the workers in negotiations with the hospital over the last 9 months. "Healthcare workers deserve to feel heard and valued. I'm proud to have been a part of the process that helped us win this new contract," wrote Camira Cicero, a pharmacy technician. The new contract includes a 2% pay raise across the wage scale, both in the first and second years, along with pay step movement for all employees. Additionally, 1199 SEIU Administrative Organizer Wendy Morin said full-time employees will receive a $1,000 bonus, while part-time employees will receive a $600 bonus, and per diem employees will receive a $300 bonus under the contract. The contract also created a new pay step, Step 20, which accounts for a 1.75% increase over Step 19, Morin said. After July 1, 2027, all Cooley Dickinson employees who are not at or above the top step of the wage scale
will advance to the next step. Employees already at or above the top step will receive a lump sum bonus equal to 1.75% of their base wage increase, according to Andrew Farnitano, a spokesperson for the union. A similar pay grade increase will also be administered in the third year of the contract. The new contract is a step in the right direction, especially as health care funding and access are threatened. Our agreement does not meet the rising cost of living, but reinforces that we must build to win what we deserve in the future, said physical therapist assistant Kylie Perrone in a statement. I am proud of what my co-workers and I were able to accomplish together, and there's room for improvement to protect jobs and care at Cooley. In a written statement, Cooley Dickinson President and CEO Kevin Whitney said he was pleased to have reached an agreement with the union. Cooley Dickinson Hospital is pleased to have an agreement with 1199 SEIU that supports our workforce and our long-term sustainability to provide care for our Pioneer Valley community, Whitney wrote. This new contract increases pay and has competitive benefits for those who keep our hospital running all day, every day, and reflects our shared commitment to providing compassionate, high-quality care for our patients. Noting that the cost of living in the area hit $26.31 per hour during negotiations, Morin said Cooley Dickinson employees earning roughly $20 an hour still have not passed that threshold. She said that while the union celebrates this new contract, it will continue to fight for hospital employees to earn a living wage. We need the workers, and the workers need a decent living wage. We weren't able to get them the living wage rate that we wanted, but in the future I hope we can. Every year we fight for more, Morin said. It starts anywhere from housekeeping to the people making the food for the patients to the ones doing actual hands-on care. It's every department. Every department matters. I don't care how low they think they should be paid. Every department deserves a living wage. The union, which represents 687 or 70% of Cooley Dickinson employees, held multiple demonstrations as contract negotiations continued for 9 months. Morin thanked union representatives, hospital staff, and the community at large for their continuous efforts to rally for the contract. Turning now to a national story out of Texas, immigration, Big Bend residents, no wall. Texas landowners join ranchers, businessmen oppose Trump in lawsuit. By Rebecca Santana of the Associated Press, out of Marfa, Texas. Landowners, ranchers, and business owners in the Big Bend region of Texas, along with a nonprofit organization dedicated to protecting the region's landscape and heritage, are suing to stop the Trump administration's plans to build a wall and other border infrastructure through the remote section of the state. The lawsuit, filed by Conserve Big Bend and six landowners, and with the support of dozens more people along the border, comes as the administration is ramping up an effort to line the roughly 2,000-mile southern border with a collection of 30-foot steel bollard walls, vehicle barriers, and technology intended to keep out smugglers and migrants. In Texas, the effort has run up against numerous lawsuits and bipartisan opposition from sheriffs, elected officials, tour guides, environmental groups, and landowners. Officials backing the wall were woefully unprepared for the hornet's nest they stirred up because they had no idea how much we loved this place, said David Keller, an archaeologist and historian who specializes in the Big Bend and lives in the region. For us, the Big Bend is not an empty place on the map, he said at a press conference announcing the suit. It is our home. As part of its wall-building efforts, the administration has waived numerous regulations and statutes designed to protect the environment, archaeology, or wildlife, on the basis that there's an urgent need to protect the border in what Homeland Security has called areas of high illegal entry. But in the lawsuit announced Monday, the plaintiffs argue that when it comes to the Big Bend region, that's not an accurate description.
They've cited historical statistics issued by Customs and Border Protection showing how few people cross the border in Big Bend compared with other areas along the U.S.-Mexico border. Big Bend has about 500 miles of border, roughly one quarter of the total length of the border with Mexico from the Pacific Ocean to the Gulf of Mexico. But the region only accounted for about 1% of arrests, according to the lawsuit's stats. The plaintiffs are arguing that the Department of Homeland Security is misusing powers from Congress that allow the secretary broad authority to waive regulations in order to build border walls or other infrastructure in areas where there are large numbers of people trying to cross into the country illegally. That determination is legally and factually unsound and unsupported, the plaintiffs wrote. The lawsuit filed Monday is the latest in efforts to slow or stop the administration's plans in Texas and elsewhere. The biggest outcry has come over Customs and Border Protection's plans for the Big Bend National Park, which sits in a far southwestern corner of Texas where the Rio Grande separates the U.S. from Mexico. The park's remote and rugged location, its steep limestone canyon walls, and crystal-clear starry night views attract visitors from around the world. The government has said in court hearings that no final plans have been decided for what will be built in the park, but plans made public so far have included building a new road, installing detection technology and barriers to stop vehicles from crossing the border. When bulldozers were spotted clearing land in the park in August, people across the state were outraged. CBP Commissioner Rodney Scott temporarily paused construction-related activity in the park, but many activists and local residents would like to see even more changes to the administration's plans in the broader Big Bend region. Native American groups have argued that the construction could inhibit their ability to practice their faith and is damaging important religious sites, while environmentalists worry the wall will cause flooding or keep animals from migrating. Landowners who lived and worked along the Rio Grande for years have questioned how they'll feed livestock or water their crops if they can't access the river. And in world news over in Canada, Carney works to draw investment north. Canadian PM wants companies to bypass Trump over tariff war, by Rob Gillis of the Associated Press, out of Toronto. Donald Trump wants factories and investment moving south to the United States. Canada Prime Minister Mark Carney is betting he can make billions flow north. About 300 CEOs and senior executives from some of the world's biggest investment firms are gathering at the Four Seasons in Yorkville, a Tony Toronto enclave of high-end restaurants and designer boutiques, for Carney's Canada Investment Summit this week. The investors collectively manage more than $120 trillion in assets, underscoring the scale of capital Carney hopes to tap as Canada tries to attract billions in new investment and reduce its economic dependence on the United States. Canada is about so much more than being next to the United States, Carney said at a news conference last week in Banff, Alberta. We have what the world wants. Carney pointed to Canada's vast energy and critical mineral resources, its highly educated workforce, and trade agreements that give businesses based in Canada access to roughly $1.5 billion consumers around the world. He said the turnout showed investors were interested in Canada on its own merits. They are coming because of Canada, he said. If they wanted to go to the United States, they would go to the United States. Carney courts a familiar crowd. Few people know this crowd better than Carney. He ran the central banks of Canada and England, spent 13 years at Goldman Sachs, and later chaired the boards of Bloomberg LP and Brookfield Asset Management, putting him very much in his element among the global investors and money managers gathering at the Four Seasons. Carney courted that capital Monday in separate meetings with the CEOs of Sydney-based Macquarie Group, whose asset management arm is the world's largest infrastructure investment manager, and Singapore state-owned
to Massac Holdings, a major global investment company. A Canadian official described the summit as the largest gathering of investment decision makers ever assembled in Canada, alongside Canadian CEOs bringing projects at varying stages of readiness. But the official cautioned that the summit is not expected to produce a rush of deals this week, with the most significant results likely to emerge over the next 12 to 18 months. The official spoke on condition of anonymity because they were not authorized to speak publicly about the matter. Canada bets it can withstand Trump and diversify. But the summit comes at a critical moment for Canada. Trade talks collapsed August 21st, and then Trump imposed 50% tariffs on about $20 billion in Canadian goods, and Canada retaliated. Washington then raised the stakes again, announcing bans on some Canadian imports and moving to shut Canadian products out of large, long-term U.S. government contracts. Trump's tariffs and efforts to shift manufacturing south of the border are undermining what was long one of the country's biggest attractions to foreign investors, reliable access to the enormous U.S. market under continental free trade. Asked whether Canada could withstand a prolonged period without a trade deal with Trump, Finance Minister François-Philippe Champagne said Ottawa was prepared to support affected businesses and workers. "We have the wherewithal to support our industries, to support our workers for as long as it takes, with whatever it takes," Champagne told the Associated Press. Champagne also noted that Carney has set a goal of doubling Canadian exports to overseas markets over the next decade as Ottawa tries to reduce its dependence on the United States. The government also said Monday it will give priority to tax rulings for investments of $1 billion or more, giving major investors more certainty before they commit capital. Turning to page two now, our story is out of Florida. DeSantis offers asylum for holdout Clancy juror. Florida Governor Ron DeSantis is defending the lone juror who refused to vote to acquit Lindsey Clancy of murder in the killing of her three children. The juror, who has not been identified, single-handedly prevented a unanimous not guilty verdict in the case, splitting the panel 11-1 on whether to find Clancy not guilty because of mental disease or defect following a 7-week high-profile trial. As a result, the judge declared a mistrial, and it is still unclear whether Clancy will be retried. While the holdout has not identified himself, other jurors revealed that he was black and in his 30s. Then NBC 10 Boston reported Friday that he was charged in 2021 for allegedly assaulting his then wife. His 13-year-old nephew apparently told police he saw the man grab his wife by the throat and throw her into the dresser. The charge was later dismissed and the couple divorced. In a social media post on Friday, DeSantis accused the media of launching a smear campaign against the juror and even offered him some assistance. That story was from the New York Daily News. Let's turn now to Jim Bridgman for a look back. 50 years ago, last night's announcement that a Florence firm plans to relocate in the virtually empty Northampton Industrial Park caps a year of hard work on the part of city officials and local businessman Mayor David W. Kramer said today. The Northampton Redevelopment Authority announced last night that Yankee Wood Industries of 51 Clark Avenue, Florence, plans to move to a 2-acre site in the park if it can obtain financing. And also 50 years ago, Elizabeth Kelly Ebitz of 48 Old South Street has opened offices for the practice of law at 39 Main Street. It was announced today. Ebitz is a cum laude graduate of Boston University School of Law. She has been associated with the law offices of attorney John J. Thornton of Court Street in Boston. And 25 years ago, as people worldwide mourn those killed in the terrorist attacks in New York and Washington, Northampton created a place to remember them. "We need to grieve because we've lost a part of ourselves. We feel the pain," said the Reverend Peter Ives of First Churches, who was one of some 50 people who gathered in Pulaski Park
on a small plot of grass near Memorial Hall, where Mayor Claire Higgins laid two wreaths at noon on Thursday. And also 25 years ago, as the nation responds to the crisis in New York and Washington, students in the printing department at Smith Vocational and Agricultural High School are helping victims of the terrorist attacks by printing business cards with key telephone numbers and labels for donation cans for the American Red Cross. And 10 years ago, for his efforts overseeing coastal protection and marsh restoration work in the wake of Hurricane Sandy, U.S. Fish and Wildlife Service's scientist Richard Bennett has been named the 2016 Green Governor Presidential Awards Climate Champion. Bennett, regional scientist at the service's Hadley office, received the award at the Eisenhower Executive Office Building in Washington. And finally, 10 years ago, the Northampton Building Commissioner has ordered Rogers Hall at 49 Round Hill Road, formerly owned by the Clark Schools for Hearing and Speech, to be demolished as soon as possible. The building was heavily damaged in a fire last month. And we'll take a break now for today's obituary notices for today, Tuesday, September 15th, 2026. Today we have four obituaries. Our first obituary is out of Northampton. Tommy Olaf Elder, 93, passed away on September 6th. He lived in Ashfield and also in Northampton. He lived in Ashfield and also in Northampton in his later years. But Tommy was a world traveler. He was born in Stockholm, Sweden in 1933. He was one of the early members of the venerable Stockholm Boys Choir, a formative experience for him since it led to a lifetime of singing and performing. In Sweden, Tommy completed studies to become a professional photographer, learned to love nature through his years of Boy Scouting, and skied cross-country in the Swedish winters. As he became older, Tommy returned to his training as a professional photographer, working for glass artists and other craftspeople. He specialized in problem solving for difficult photo projects, creating his own way of highlighting the work to maximum advantage with light and shadow. Tommy was a lifelong performer and songwriter, identifying as part of the folk music tradition. His repertoire included songs in Spanish, Swedish, French, Catalan, Languedoc, as well as English. Tommy leaves behind his wife, Andrea, his four children, Tanya, Sacha, Dakan, and Ambjorn, and his eight grandchildren. Our next obituary is out of Hatfield. Roberta J. Zach Sliz, 84, passed away on Sunday, September 13th. Roberta was born in Northampton on January 24th, 1942. She attended Hatfield Schools and graduated from Smith Academy before continuing her education at UMass. She worked as an accountant for many years, first at Cooley Dickinson Hospital and later at the Hampshire Council of Government before retiring. Roberta was an avid gardener and enjoyed crafting. She is survived by her daughters, Annette and Melissa, her daughter-in-law, Bonnie, her eight grandchildren, 13 great-grandchildren, her sisters, Constance and Mary, and several nieces and nephews. Calling hours will be Thursday, September 17th, from 4 to 6 p.m. at the Drosdell Funeral Home at 120 Damon Road in Northampton. The funeral will be on Friday, September 18th, in the funeral home at 8:30 a.m., followed by a liturgy of Christian burial at Our Lady of Grace Church at 10 a.m. Burial will immediately follow in Calvary Cemetery in Hatfield. Our next obituary is out of Ashfield. Emiliana Streeter, 85, passed away on September 11th. She was born in Northampton on June 10th, 1941. She graduated from Williamsburg High School and attended business school. She worked on the Streeter Farm in Spruce Corner for many years, from daily chores to bookkeeping. Emiliana was a people person who was well-liked by those who met her. She enjoyed doing crafts of all kinds. She is survived by her children,
Helen, Heidi, Howard, her two grandchildren, and her three great-grandchildren. It was her wish that services be private. Our final obituary for the day is out of South Hadley. Mary Jo Maydew, 77, passed away on September 9th. Mary Jo was born on May 13, 1949, in Kansas City, Missouri. She earned her BSBA from the University of Denver and her MBA from Cornell University. Mary Jo devoted 25 years to Mount Holyoke College as treasurer and vice president for finance and administration. Mary Jo is survived by her husband Michael, her children Carolyn and John, her four grandchildren, her siblings Thomas, James, and Linda, her niece and nephews, and her great nieces. Per Mary Jo's wishes, there will be no services or calling hours. We're back to the news now with turning to page 3 with news from our local cities and towns. Our first story is out of South Hadley. Override failure spurs push to regain trust. Officials form new subcommittees, urge residents to weigh in as $3 million budget gap looms, by Emily Klein, staff writer. After a second Proposition 2.5 override this year failed at the polls on September 1st, South Hadley officials are turning to communication and community outreach to rebuild public trust as they prepare to close a projected $3 million deficit looming over the town's fiscal 2028 budget. Voters have twice this year turned down override questions, the $3.5 million earlier this month, which came just 5 months after a failed $9 million and $11 million override proposal. The funds would have sustained public services and staff for 3 to 5 fiscal years, staving off cuts to public work staff, town building hours, and school district extracurricular activities. At their most recent meetings, select board and school committee members discussed the next steps now that further taxation is no longer a viable revenue option. Neither group announced further cuts this fiscal year or alluded to budget reductions next year. Instead, both boards pledged to increase outreach efforts to the community and invite more public input to shape future decisions. We're not going to ask for an override, but we do need to improve communication, Town Administrator Lisa Wong said during a September 8th Select Board meeting. We need to improve community trust. We need to have all hands on deck. All the changes we're having, we need to articulate that. Some believe the distrust of local government largely originated from a mismatch between messaging and tangible consequences in the lead-up to the first override vote in the spring. Amy Foley, president of the South Hadley Education Association, said at the September 2nd school committee meeting that those who campaigned in favor of the overrides in April continually promised voters that there was no secret pot of money that would save the town. They emphasized immediate, dire cuts to town services and school programs if the override did not pass. But when the override failed, the town used $1.7 million in free cash to close the gap and avert severe cuts to services, defeating the secret pot of money argument. Municipal departments did shrink staff positions internally, but residents rarely saw these changes around town. I do think the fact that we were able to get that last-minute save from Appropriations Committee and town meeting unfortunately added to the mistrust, school committee member Danielle Cook said. Everyone just thinks that we're going to find the money somewhere, and we're just trying to get more money out of people. School committee member Nicholas Prentice said the information around free cash infusions and financial stressors had been consistent. In meeting after meeting, public officials drew a connection between the structural deficit and a 40% increase in health insurance costs. Free cash can shrink a deficit once or twice, but consistently using these reserves is bad fiscal practice, Prentice said. There's no secret giant money pit that the town is throwing money into for fun, he said. It's literally health insurance.
fewer programs, slower services. South Hadley is expected to use $1 million in free cash for next year's budget, but the schools will still have an estimated $1 million shortfall. Superintendent Jennifer Voyick told the school committee that all potential reductions are back on the table. Past budget conversations considered elimination of sports and extracurriculars, loss of 5 administration positions, and cuts to every high school subject. We need to be clear that the failed override will have an impact on our students, our staff, and the programs and services we are able to provide, Voyick said. It was too premature to announce any cuts to services and staff this month. Voyick hopes the 4 new positions added through free cash for this school's year will enhance South Hadley's education and prevent students from leaving the district. While the school committee members agreed, Tracy Kennedy said early announcements of reductions is part of the committee's duty to South Hadley's families. We owe families and students the opportunity to make the best decision possible for their education, Kennedy said. While I hope that that decision is to stay in South Hadley, because I believe in our schools, I know for some families that may not be an option. Other departments are feeling the squeeze of staff reductions, Wong told the select board on September 8th. Town Hall will remain closed on Fridays to the public, and other town buildings will likely see limited hours in the future. While there will likely be no more layoffs this year, departments could have fewer employees due to unexpected attrition. For instance, Assistant Town Administrator and Human Resources Director Chuck Romboletti is leaving, and Wong will not fill his role. This pushes 50 hours a week of human resources responsibilities back to Wong. We are dealing with a huge reduction of staff in every department, and we are planning for more reductions, Wong said. It sounds easier said than done, but I will say it is incredibly painful, and it is hard for the staff that is doing more with less. Community involvement. With the loss of an assistant town administrator, the select board will form several subcommittees to improve communications, economic development, and union negotiations. In addition to alleviating Wong's responsibilities, these subgroups will allow elected officials to have more influence on decisions and bring more resident suggestions to the table. Both members of the school committee and select board encourage residents to email their thoughts and concerns to members, as well as join municipal committees. Select board member Priscilla Marion has already received correspondence from residents with good ideas and requests for larger outreach efforts. She and the rest of the leadership hope to build off of this foundation in the future. If we can engage and bring our community together, that's the only way we will find our way through this, Marion said. Our next local story is out of Amherst. Legislators pledge support for first responder health. Olivera renews push to expand Heart Law by Scott Merzbach, staff writer. On the 25th anniversary of the September 11th terrorist attacks, local firefighters, police officers, and other first responders received recognition at an annual luncheon in the Mill District Friday afternoon. For area legislators who attended the event, put on by the Amherst Area Chamber of Commerce, there was a chance to offer them thanks for the risks they take on the job, as well as to make pledges to strengthen legislation that will assist first responders and their families. Senator Jacob Olivera, Democrat, Ludlow, said he continues to seek changes in the state's Heart Law adopted in 1950, which leaves some police officers, including those who work for the University of Massachusetts and community colleges, without coverage for heart ailments associated with their work. We need to make sure policies adopted in the Commonwealth reflect this service, but make sure to protect you for years to come, Olivera said, observing that the health effects from those who worked at Ground Zero continue. Senator Joe Comerford, Democrat, Northampton, expressed appreciation for what first responders do. You run toward dangers when everyone else goes the other way, Comerford said. Comerford said that understanding the health effects of the work has led the legislature to pass the no-cost cancer screening for firefighters
and ban forever chemicals from being used in firefighter turnout gear. There's more to do to be equal to the service you bring to communities, Comerford said. Representative Aaron Saunders, Democrat Belchertown, said the legislature will be there to back up the work done by first responders. Thank you for continuing to answer the call, Saunders said. The invitation went out to the first responders from Amherst, Belchertown, Hadley, Leverett, Shutesbury, Pelham, and Sunderland, who gathered under a large tent and had a meal catered by Three Amigos Restaurant, with ice cream from Harold's and water from Atkins. Chamber Executive Director Jacob Robinson began his presentation by crediting the sacrifices, professionalism, and courage, and held a moment of silence for those who died a quarter century earlier. And while not approaching the scale of what happened on September 11th, Robinson observed the region-wide response to the Olympia Place fire last November, which destroyed the building with more than 200 occupants, with all able to get out safely. The luncheon concluded with Kevin Whitney, president and CEO of Cooley Dickinson Hospital, thanking first responders for their dedication. We want to thank you that you're available to our community when our community needs you most, Whitney said. Moving along to over in Deerfield, Select Board reflects on noise after summer concert season. Number of complaints on the decline following permit changes made in December, by Aliana Marietta, staff writer. At the close of this year's summer stage concert series at Treehouse Brewing Company, town officials say the changes made to mitigate sound likely made an impact. We thought it'd be prudent to take stock of the concert season, town administrator Christopher Dunn told the Select Board on September 9th. According to Assistant Town Administrator Greg Snedeker, the town received 44 noise complaints over the course of the concert season. Although the tally comes to 5 fewer complaints than 2025, Snedeker explained that the complaints were more concentrated this year, with 57% of them coming from 3 households. While 11 households wrote in with noise complaints this year, the town received complaints from 15 households in 2025. We should be looking at the sound and how it's traveling toward those residents and continuing to monitor that, Snedeker said. Last December, the Select Board laid out new conditions in Treehouse's entertainment license, including a 10 p.m. end time and a limit of no more than 2 concerts per week in September, along with a ban on concerts on August 26th and August 27th, the first 2 days of school for students in the Frontier Regional and Union 38 school districts. With these changes in place, Treehouse closed out the season on Saturday, August 22nd, after 27 concerts, 6 fewer than last year. Under other license conditions, Treehouse's sound engineer or production manager must make all reasonable efforts to follow the World Health Organization's global standard for safe listening venues and events, which recommends a 100 decibel sound level limit. According to MD Hearing, hand dryers and motorcycles roar at 100 decibels. To help lower the noise, the brewery adjusted the positioning of the subwoofer speakers to reduce the intensity of low-frequency sound waves or the booming bass sound reverberations residents described in noise complaints during last year's concert season. When Select Board Chair Blake Gilmore asked about the bass volume this summer, Snedeker said the position change appeared to have helped lower the bass volume, based on his several treehouse visits and travels through nearby areas. It's not perfect. Sound's going to travel, Snedeker said of the repositioning of the subwoofers, but I do think it definitely had a positive impact this year. Select Board member Tim Hilchey confirmed that Snedeker has shared the statistics on the noise complaints with Treehouse. He said he hopes the brewery will take a look at the connection between specific performances and noise complaints to determine any especially noisy acts. Select Board member Trevor McDaniel
also visited the brewery to check in on the changes and noise. While he said he does not want to diminish the fact that residents are still concerned about the noise after reading every complaint, he said the town has made progress on addressing these concerns. I do think we have made great strides in trying to tamp down the noise as best we can, McDaniel said, adding that the town should continue to work on that and try to find ways to make it more palatable for the people that are having

0: 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The material being read is the copyright property of the publications being read. Access to this program is solely for persons who cannot read the original printed version due to a visual impairment or other disability. By continuing to listen, you confirm that you have such a condition.
1: Issued Tuesday, September 15th, 2026. In the weather, the regional six-day forecast. Today, a high of 70 degrees with increasing cloudiness. Tonight, a low of 49, partly cloudy. Wednesday, a high of 79 with a low of 58 degrees, partly sunny. Thursday, a high of 77 degrees with a low of 63, cloudy with showers late in the evening. Friday, high of 78 degrees with a low of 49, nice and less humid with sunshine. Saturday, high of 71 with a low of 60, partly sunny and beautiful. Sunday, high of 74 with a low of 54 degrees, cloudy with a little rain. That's your AccuWeather forecast. Let's start off with glowing glory is glowing again. In time for 25th anniversary of 9/11, the memorial is restored after years of darkness by Johnny Deppen, staff writer, Coleraine. The tremendous sound of clapping, cheering, and whistling rang out at the corner of Coombs Hill Road and Greenfield Road on Friday evening as a long, dark symbol of patriotism radiated with light once again. On the 25th anniversary of the 9/11 terrorist attacks, Coleraine residents, first responders, and town officials gathered to mark the relighting of the historic painted wooden American flag called Glowing Glory, which was first built by Ken Shearer and neon artist Pacifico Tony Palumbo after the 2001 attacks in remembrance of those who died and the first responders who risked their lives to look for survivors. However, it was not been built or been lit for years due to the cost of electricity and maintaining the structure. Now, following the formation of the Friends for the Preservation of the Coleraine Historic District and the group raising nearly $17,000 through GoFundMe page, the memorial is glowing again. We first extend our gratitude to Palumbo and Shearer for creating glowing glory. In November of 2001, said Robbie Murphy, a member of the Friends for the Preservation of the Coleraine Historic District, Glowing Glory was relit for the 10th anniversary of 9/11 in 2011. But it's been dark for over 10 years. Over 100 people donated time, talent, and financial support. The restoration effort came together after Amherst resident Pepe Torres approached Coleraine Town Administrator Diana Parsons about what could be done to get the flag relit. He passes the flag as he drives up to Mount Snow where he coaches ski racing. Last December, Parsons approached our newly formed nonprofit to see if we might want to respond to Torres's idea of getting the flag relit in time for the 25th anniversary of 9/11, Murphy said. Here we are, 9 months later, with improved scaffolding, a fresh coat of paint, new neon lighting, and tree removal for an improved sight line. Torres, taking to the podium, reflected on the fact that September 11, 2001, started out a lot like Friday, September 11, 2026. Sunny, clear, and not a cloud in the sky. I can remember exactly where I was and who I was talking to when the planes hit the World Trade Center just before 9 a.m., Torres said. I will admit to feeling overwhelmed and frightened. Were there more attacks coming? How would the country recover?

0: from this terrible tragedy. Great bravery was shown that day, Torres said. He mentioned military personnel who pulled colleagues out of the wreckage at the Pentagon, the men and women who gave their lives taking United Airlines Flight 93 back from the hijackers, and the New York City police, fire, and emergency personnel who ran into the World Trade Center to help, many of whom would not run back out. I think it was that combination of tragedy, horror, bravery, and selflessness that inspired a rural dairy farmer in Massachusetts, Scherer, to team up with a local artist, Palumbo, to take up a project that would defy fear and uncertainty and affirm that the courage and selfless sacrifice shown on September 11th would not be forgotten, Torres said. That project turned out to be the American flag standing on that hill above us. Before the flag was relit, Coleraine Fire Chief Nicholas and Zuoni spoke about the seven bell tolls that attendees were about to hear. Normally, he said, the traditional ceremony would call for six bell tolls. However, in recognition of the prolonged health issues associated with the poor air quality in New York City following 9/11, a seventh bell was tolled in memory of those who lost their lives from related health hazards. Three renditions of Taps were played. The one trumpeter located on the field where the ceremony was taking place, while the other two were closer to the wooden flag on the top of the hill. Scherer and Palumbo then got into a golf cart to drive to the switch that would make the flag glow once again. Noting that he wouldn't be able to see whether the flag was turned on from where the switch is located, Scherer said that if he heard a good whoop, he would know it was on. As he and Palumbo drove the golf cart across the grassy knoll, attendees waited to see the flag with its neon lighting across the darkening skies. About 3 minutes later, the flag came to life with neon lights, inspiring clapping, cheering, and whistling from the crowd. Palumbo and Scherer drove back in their golf cart and were met with high fives, handshakes, and words of appreciation from attendees. Palumbo said, it's the most exciting thing I could ever imagine. It's wonderful to see it lit again. Next article by Madison Schofield, staff writer. ZBA approves Dollar Tree signs with size limits. Store looks to replace Rite Aid on Main Street, which closed more than a year ago. Greenfield. With approval from the Zoning Board of Appeals, Dollar Tree can proceed with its plans to move into the 107 Main Street, the former Rite Aid location, albeit with smaller signs than the company had hoped for. The board voted unanimously on Thursday to approve Dollar Tree's special permit application to install signs on the building and replace the Rite Aid pylon sign along the sidewalk, with an amendment reducing the approved size of the signs on the building to no larger than 24 inches tall. Dollar Tree and sign contractor Craig Murphy had originally requested that the letters be 36 inches tall, the same height as the Rite Aid sign and the standard size for Dollar Tree brand signs. However, board members said that despite the proposed lettering being the same height as Rite Aid's lettering, the sign looked much larger. The sign for the Rite Aid, which has been closed for more than a year, was 3 feet tall by 17 feet, 4 inches wide. Dollar Tree requested signs that were 3 feet tall by 32 feet wide. Murphy said the sign would be wider because the Dollar Tree brand uses a different font than Rite Aid, and the name is a few letters longer. I believe in the end, we're just talking really about those three letters and whether or not that would be okay, Murphy said. The letters are green, a very pleasant green in my opinion. It would go really well with Greenfield and all the trees in the surrounding area. One sign would go on the side of the building that faces the street, and another would go on the side facing the parking lot. Murphy said the increased size would allow for better visibility on the street and make it easier for drivers to know where the store is and when they need to make the turn into the parking lot. A typical person requires a minimum of 445 feet to see the sign, comprehend it, decide how to react to it, confirm the surroundings, and make the necessary adjustments, lane change, slowing down, etc., to exit the roadway safely, Murphy said. It takes 12 seconds to cover the distance traveling at 35 miles an hour. If the motorist has insufficient time available, this could cause them to react too quickly, increase the likelihood of making an error in judgment, and potentially cause a traffic accident. Planning Director Ella Wise wrote to the ZBA that under the city's zoning ordinances, businesses are allowed one frontage sign up to 45 square feet and one freestanding sign up to 25 square feet, no taller than 10 feet, by right. Dollar Tree was proposing two signs each 96.31 square feet and replacing the 25.2 square foot freestanding sign. Board member Deborah Gilkes said she took a drive down Main Street to take a look at the existing signs. She agreed that many of the signs are too small to read while driving, but she felt the proposal was still too large to be considered. I think what they're asking for is too far out of our zoning laws to allow it to be approved in the size they are requesting, Gilkes said. In a memo to the board, Building Inspector Mark Snow noted that the sign is too large for Main Street and suggested its size and illumination could be a distraction for drivers. The applicant is requesting a wall mount sign that equals 96.31 square feet. 45 square feet is allowed by Greenfield's zoning ordinance, Snow wrote. The request is more than twice the size allowed by right. Mayor Ginny DeRocher also wrote to the board opposing the sign, citing concerns for the downtown district's historic character. The subject property is located within the Central Commercial Zone District, the heart of Greenfield's historic downtown. While I welcome local business activity, permitting two 96-square-foot signs, each more than double the allowable size, is excessive and out of character with Greenfield's historic downtown architecture and visual identity, she said. The scale and facelit channel letter design proposed for these oversized signs would disrupt the aesthetic of our Main Street corridor. She added that allowing the sign would set an undesirable precedent for future commercial development nearby. Keith Neal, a project manager with Dollar Tree, said the size of the proposed signs was consistent with the store's branding, noting that the signs at all other Dollar Trees in the region are that height. He added that the city had previously approved signs larger than the zoning allowed for Rite Aid and that Dollar Tree was proposing letters the same height as what was previously approved. Our sign is just longer, Neal said. It fills the space more. Board members also expressed concern about the brightness of the signs, to which Murphy said dimmers could be installed and the signs could be adjusted as needed. After discussion and looking at a mock-up of what a sign with 24-inch tall letters would look like on the building, the board voted to approve the special permit for the signs, with the amendment requiring that the letters be no taller than 24 inches. If this was, say, next to Applebee's, set that far away from the road on the huge straightaway, that would be one thing. But this is kind of a busy, dense downtown, board member Mark Maloney said. It's right there on the sidewalk and it just feels a lot. The 24-inch, this entire table beneath, breathed a sigh of relief when he saw that sign. Wise said the planning board is set to consider Dollar Tree's plans in a yet-to-be-scheduled site plan review. AI advancements leave governors on edge. Healy, others, want guardrails and citizen protections. This on September 15th by Cullen A. Young and Michael P. Norton, State House News Service. Boston. Amid calls for regulation of artificial intelligence and with federal lawmakers increasingly active on the topic, Governor Maura Healey jumped into the debate on Monday, saying she wants federal action to put guardrails on AI development before it's too late. In Massachusetts, House and Senate lawmakers have been negotiating for more than a month on economic development bills that includes Senate-backed AI regulations. Any compromise the legislature reaches would be sent to Healey's desk for her signature, but she has not proposed her own set of AI regulations for the state. The leaders of three major AI platforms, Dario Amodei of Anthropic, Sam Altman of OpenAI, and Elon Musk of xAI, were in agreement this weekend that the advancement of so-called frontier AI models should be slowed down so that risk prevention has time to keep up, as Amodei wrote in a blog post. One former Anthropic researcher said, "There is a strong chance that we could all die in the immediate future if these most advanced models continue to evolve at their current pace. When the people building the most powerful AI systems in the world are telling us there are serious risks, it's the latest and clearest sign yet that we need more guardrails and protections. AI has enormous potential, but we cannot let this technology move faster than our ability to keep people safe," Healey said in a statement. "The responsibility for keeping people safe can't rest with technology companies alone. We need strong independent oversight and clear rules of the road that allow innovation to continue while protecting people, our economy, and our national security. Federal oversight is a key component of every major industry, and AI shouldn't be any different." Democratic Governors Wes Moore of Maryland and Josh Stein of North Carolina, and Republican Governors Phil Scott of Vermont and Kevin Stitt of Oklahoma, sat for a bipartisan interview with Shannon Bream of Fox News on Sunday during a visit to Boston's old State House last week. During the interview, Scott said AI protections are needed. "I think the biggest fear is AI itself," Scott said. "And from my standpoint, I think this is an example of where we have to work together with the feds, the Congress, the states, in establishing a regulatory process that protects us from AI in the future, because the horse is already out of the barn. I mean, AI is here. We're not going to stop it from happening. But we can prevent some guardrails, or rather present some guardrails, to keep it within the spectrum to make sure that our citizens are protected. So I think that's the important part." Last summer, Healey said she thought there's a general acknowledgement we've got to have some regulation in the space, some guardrails around the space. She said that she was glad Congress would take a look at it. "It doesn't preclude the state from doing it, but you know, right now, look, I'm less focused on regulation and more focused on implementation, Healy responded when asked whether that responsibility falls to states or the federal government. The U.S. House of Representatives is expected this week to take up a bill dealing with oversight of the data centers that drive the AI boom. And Democratic lawmakers are circulating a letter calling on the White House to lead a global effort to set rules for AI safety ahead of President Donald Trump's upcoming summit with Chinese President Xi Jinping. On Saturday in Ireland, Trump seemed to reject the idea of slowing down AI advancements. "We're leading China in AI. We're the most sophisticated country in the world, and frankly, I want to keep it that way because whoever wins AI wins," Trump said, according to NPR. "And we can put guardrails. We can do this and that. But I think you have a lot of negative forces that are bringing it up that shouldn't be bringing it up." U.S. Representative Lori Trahan is one of the chief sponsors of the Bipartisan Frontier Risk Oversight, National Transparency, Independent Evaluation, and Reporting Act. That legislation seeks to lay out a national risk-based framework governing the development and deployment of the most advanced AI models. It would create a national standard for transparency, auditing, and reporting of catastrophic risk to prevent a patchwork of state regulations, Trahan's office said. "The models keep getting more powerful, and nothing but the honor system is holding AI companies accountable," Trahan said Saturday in a post on X. "Congress can fix that. The question is whether we will before more damage is done." Next up, a staff report. Fourth annual resource fair set for Thursday. Buckland. Mohawk Trail Regional School will be home to the fourth annual West County Community Resource Fair this week, giving students, individuals, and families the opportunity to connect with more than 30 community organizations. The event, organized by the Mary Lyon Foundation, will be held on Thursday, September 17th, from 3 to 6 p.m. Attendees will be able to speak directly with providers offering assistance related to food access, health care, education, employment, senior services, and other needs. "No family should have to struggle alone simply because support is difficult to find or reach," Mary Lyon Foundation CEO Kristen Talona Baker said in a statement. "This fair is designed to remove some of those barriers. It brings trusted providers into one welcoming space where neighbors can ask questions, make connections, and leave with a clearer path forward." While attendees are talking to different organizations, the Franklin Regional Council of Governments, FRCOG, and Big Y have partnered to provide vaccinations for both the flu and COVID-19. Vaccines will be offered on a first-come, first-served basis, and advanced registration is available by visiting booknow.appointment-plus.com/DMGL7272BK and selecting West County Community Resource Fair. The event will also have a free dinner catered by Stone Soup Cafe, live music performed by local band Brookside Project, free books for students, face painting and children's activities, gently used clothing, free car seat safety inspections, and resources for older adults from LifePath. The program is funded in part by grants from the Ashfield Cultural Council, Charlemont Hawley Arts Council, Coleraine Cultural Council, Heath Cultural Council, sorry, and Shelburne Cultural Council, all of which are local extensions of the Massachusetts Cultural Council. Next up, Dominic Poli, staff writer, writes, "Hay bales catch fire on trailer. Blaze required 18,000 gallons of water to extinguish." Ashfield. "No one was injured on Saturday evening after 150 bales of hay on a trailer caught fire on Cape Street, Route 112, which the fire chief advises was likely caused by sparks created by a piece of metal that had been dragging on the roadway." Ashfield Fire Chief Kyle Walker said the emergency call came in shortly after 6 p.m. He and most of his personnel were at Ashfield Lake for the town's lighted boat parade, but he sent an apparatus with some crew members to battle the fire in the area of Sanderson Academy. Walker explained a man was towing hay bales on a 22-foot landscaping trailer behind a pickup truck when he saw what he thought was smoke or steam, and he got out to investigate. Walker said the man unhitched the truck from the trailer and pulled forward to create distance from the flames. He said the driver, who was not from Ashfield, handled the situation well. Walker mentioned that the blaze required 18,000 gallons of water, which came from tanker trucks and Main Street's hydrants, to extinguish. He said the fire was extinguished by 8 p.m., though the road was closed until 10 p.m. for cleanup, debris removal, and equipment decontamination. The chief said Ashfield received mutual aid from the fire departments of Goshen, Williamsburg, Cummington, Conway, Shelburne Falls, Buckland, Hawley, and Deerfield. He said at least 30 firefighters were present at the height of the incident. Next up, basement fire likely caused by lithium-ion battery, by Aaron Lee Hoffman, staff writer. Lake Pleasant. A basement fire at 15 Montague Avenue on Monday afternoon is believed to have been caused by a lithium-ion battery, according to Fire Chief Luke Hartnett. There were no injuries as a result of the fire, which was contained to the basement on the right-hand side of the house, Hartnett said. Firefighters were able to gain access and extinguish the flames not longer after their arrival, just after noon on Monday. Homeowner Jody Beck said she was at the home when she smelled smoke and ran out of the house to alert her brother-in-law down the road. Within 5 minutes, Beck said the Turner's Falls Fire Department had arrived. Hartnett, who leads both the Turner's Falls and Montague Center departments, said smoke was showing from outside the home on the first floor. Crews from the two departments were able to access the home's basement, extinguish the fire, and ventilate the home. Hartnett said the fire was limited to the basement, specifically in the area of a workbench, where he said the homeowners reported that a lithium-ion battery was charging, and other batteries may have been nearby. It was contained to the workbench, and it was starting to spread, Hartnett said, but due to early notification and the quick response of both departments, these guys did a phenomenal job. As for the lithium-ion batteries, Hartnett issued a reminder to not charge these types of batteries when they are unattended. If you're leaving the house or you're not going to be in the same room with them, unplug them, he said. It's not worth the risk. According to the U.S. Fire Administration, lithium-ion batteries can catch fire from overcharging, overheating, and degradation of the battery with age. Some of the signs of thermal runaway, a chain reaction of overheating that can cause a battery to explode or catch fire, include a popping or hissing sound, visible gas venting from the battery, increasing temperatures, and bulging of the battery. Beck expressed her gratitude to the fire departments for their quick response and to her neighbors in the Lake Pleasant for helping. Responding fire departments included Turner's Falls, Montague Center, Greenfield, Sunderland, Wendell, New Salem, Irving, and Amherst, with help from the Montague Police Department. Eversource was also on scene. Next, Greg Vine for the Recorder writes, Orange man injured, bear killed in crash, motorcycle struck animal while traveling on Route 122. Petersham. A 71-year-old man from Orange was injured Saturday morning when the motorcycle he was operating collided with a bear on New Salem Road, which is also Route 122. According to a statement from Petersham Police Chief Peter Buck, the operator was traveling north on the highway when his motorcycle struck an adult bear weighing approximately 160 pounds. The man was thrown from the motorcycle. The State Police's New Braintree Dispatch Center received a call reporting the crash at 10:08 a.m. Buck and Petersham Fire Chief Bob Lagar responded. While caring for the injured man, they were joined by members of the Petersham Fire Department and Athol Fire and EMS. The patient was transported to a landing zone at Petersham Center School and airlifted to UMass Memorial Medical Center in Worcester. His injuries were described as serious. Buck requested that the Orange Police Department notify the injured man's family. The motorcycle was removed by Dale's Towing and Auto Repair of Athol, and the bear, which was killed, was removed by Massachusetts Environmental Police, according to Buck. Buck thanked the Petersham Police Department, Petersham Fire Department, Athol Fire Department and EMS, the New Salem Police Department, the Orange Police Department, Massachusetts State Police and their dispatchers, Massachusetts Environmental Police, and UMass Life Flight for their assistance. Our next article, celebrity designer Mackie dies at 87, best known for work with Cher, Streisand, and Burnett, by Mark Kennedy, Associated Press. New York. Bob Mackie, the fashion designer whose visually provocative Hollywood style defined glamour for the 1970s, including putting Carol Burnett in some of her kookiest get-ups and Cher in her raciest ones, died Monday. He was 87. He lived his 87 years to the fullest, fulfilling his dream of being a fashion and costume designer, which is all he ever wanted to do, read a statement on his social media accounts. His genius and extraordinary designs will live on forever, continuing to bring beauty into this world. Dubbed the designer to the stars, Mackie won 9 Emmy Awards, a Tony Award, and was nominated for 3 Oscars, including one for Barbra Streisand's Funny Lady, in which she wore a sheer batwing gown. He was inducted into the Academy of Television Arts and Sciences Hall of Fame in 2002. He designed gowns for Madonna, Barbra Streisand, Sharon Stone, Diana Ross, and Julia Louis-Dreyfus, and concert costumes for Pink. When Marilyn Monroe delivered a breathy, seductive take on Happy Birthday at a fundraiser for President John F. Kennedy and the Democratic National Committee, she did it in a sheer, beaded gown that Mackie dreamed up in a sketch. Bob Mackie's style influences Miley Cyrus and Taylor Swift. His influence can be seen in the styles of Kendall Jenner and Bella Hadid. His archival pieces are worn today by the likes of Anya Taylor-Joy, Miley Cyrus, and Zendaya, the latter who wore a Mackie gown to honor Cher at the 2024 Rock and Roll Hall of Fame induction ceremony. When Taylor Swift wanted to look like a showgirl on the cover of her 2025 album, The Life of a Showgirl, she turned to some of Mackie originals. Sequins and embellishments were natural tools. Other nicknames were the Sultan of Sequins, the Rajah of Rhinestones, and the Guru of Glitter. But he had a simple motto. You don't try to change anybody. You try to make them look better than ever, he told the Associated Press in 2018. Tributes came from fellow designers and those lucky enough to wear his outfits. Actor Kristen Chenoweth called him a legend. And designer Isaac Mizrahi wrote simply, heartbroken. Actor Alyssa Milano called him one of the best there ever was. And model Michaela Coco Roca wrote that his clothes had wit, drama, fantasy, and joy. On Broadway, Mackie dressed the cast of On the Town in 1971 and Moon Over Buffalo in 1995. He also created costumes for Burnett in the review Putting It Together, Debbie Reynolds in Debbie in 1976, Liza Minnelli in Minnelli on Minnelli in 1999, and most recently, the cast of The Cher Show, winning his Tony Award. Mackie was a Southern California native and embraced the idea of Hollywood movie glamour as a young child, inspired by Technicolor musicals. He would dream elaborate costumes for his mother and sister and sketch them, and he was active in costume and set design of his high school plays. He went to Pasadena City College to study advertising and illustration, and then costume design at LA's Chouinard Art Institute. He also grew up a fan of all the variety show and pop stars of the 1950s and 60s, and especially their glitzy wardrobes. He went to work for costume designer Edith Head, then got the gig for the Carol Burnett Show. Bob Mackie's close relationship with Cher and Carol Burnett. He and Burnett had a close friendship and collaborated on memorable characters such as Nora Desmond, Eunice, and her take on Scarlett O'Hara in Gone with the Wind, called Starlet O'Hara. Wearing her green curtain dress on its rods, I love doing funny things, he said in a 1999 interview with the AP. One week, I'd have to make Carol an unattractive postal worker, and who knows what I'd have to do the next time. Starlet's dress is now part of the Smithsonian National Museum of American History. Mackie's TV work continued on the Sonny and Cher Show after Cher had guest starred on Burnett's show and took a liking to him. He had said that her Laverne character with her leopard print jumpsuit and dangling earrings was one of his favorites. He and Cher took a much sexier turn when she moved to movies and was invited to the Academy Awards. All those beaded, belly-bearing numbers she'd wear on the stuffy red carpet came from Mackie. Mackie attended the 1974 Met Gala with Cher on his arm, dressed in what is perhaps one of the most famous so-called naked dresses of all time, a sheer beaded gown with white feathered sleeves and a white feathered skirt. She and the dress ended up on the cover of Time magazine. Looks like the 1986 beaded spider web, warm with complimentary mohawk, and the barely there gown she wore for the Best Actress win in 1988 turned heads and set tongues wagging at the time. Yeah, they were wagging. The outfits are sometimes mistaken for fashion, but they're costumes, like for a character in a play. Mackie told AP in 1999, I want people to have fun. I want people to say, wasn't that interesting, or wasn't that wild? Bob Mackie had mixed feelings on the naked dresses of today. Mackie had some retail success in the 1980s and 90s, launching a ready-to-wear line in 82 that would ultimately land on the runway at New York Fashion Week, and he was an early partner of QVC. Naked dresses only got more popular, but Mackey later in life was unimpressed. You watch award shows and say, "Oh, cover up. Put it away. Honey, I don't need to see all of that. It gets to be so vulgar, you don't even want to look at it anymore," he told The Hollywood Reporter in 2024. "I was so bored watching the Met Ball, everyone exposing everything, the same look-alike dress. I shut it off. If you've seen one Kardashian, you've seen them all, and we have seen all of them." Mackey also created dozens of different Barbie dolls for Mattel, with a wide variety of face sculpts, body types, and storylines. He is credited as the first designer to create a complete doll. One was Lady Dracula Cher, with little baby fangs and her box resembling a coffin. "I always try to make Barbie different," he told The Hollywood Reporter. "She wasn't a secretary, a waitress, not somebody's mommy. It was always something most young girls could never be. Who wants to look at the norm at 11 inches high? Or any height. Normal doesn't work for me." Among many honors, he was recipient of a Lifetime Achievement Award from the Council of Fashion Designers of America. The documentary, Bob Mackey, Naked Illusion, debuted in 2024. A Mackey dress Cher wore in 1975 was auctioned off in 2024 for $101,600, 25 times its original estimate. Mackey was married to showgirl Lulu Porter from 1960 through 63. Their son, makeup artist Robert Gordon Mackey Jr., died from AIDS at age 35. Costume designer Ray Aghayan, his longtime partner, died in 2011. He had said practicality was never a driving force in his design. He was more interested in the fantasy that clothes could create. "It's all about looking good and living your fantasies." In 2017, a 71-year-old Cher once again turned heads, dressed in two Bob Mackey specials at the Billboard Music Awards. It was a blast from a different era, unlike the boring fashion world he saw. "Nothing is very interesting anymore," he told Vogue in 2017. "You just keep seeing the same thing over and over again, and there are no surprises. Unfortunately, you don't see much fashion anymore." And now I have two obituaries and two death notices to share. Turner's Falls, Mass. Dorothy Jane Wood, 90, of Chestnut Street, died Wednesday, 9/9/26, at home. She was born in St. Albans, Vermont, on July 17, 1936. Among her survivors, Dorothy Lee's daughters Sandra Wood, Sheila Nazick, and Susan Bassett, grandson Haven Nazick, sister Susan Brewer, nieces, nephews, and their families. Per Dorothy's wishes, there will be no services. Burial will be held at the convenience of the family. Ashfield, Mass. Emiliana Streeter, 85, of Plainfield Road, passed away on September 11, 2026. She was born in Northampton, Mass. On June 10, 1941. The family she leaves behind include her children, Helen Fain, Heidi Streeter, Howard Streeter Jr., her grandchildren, Tara Perna and Michael Fain, great-grandchildren, Olivia, Mia, and Kristen. It was her wish that services be private. Laurie Hill, Northfield, Mass. Laurie Hall, age 66, passed Friday, September 11th, 2026. A full obituary will be published in an upcoming edition of the Greenfield Recorder. Kidder Funeral Home, 1 Parker Avenue, Northfield, Mass., is assisting the family with arrangements. And Charles H. Fisk, Montague, Mass. Charles H. Fisk, age 60, passed Saturday, September 12th, 2026. Arrangements are under the direction of the Kostansky Funeral Home and were incomplete at press time. Going to the food and farm section, Tinky Weisblatt writes, Eggplants Royal Air, a dip for that waterside affair. It's eggplant time. In warmer parts of the United States, eggplants show up in farm stands in June and July. Here in chilly New England, however, they tend to appear in August or September. There's something voluptuous about an eggplant. I love its deep purple hue, the color of royalty, and its curviness. I only recently learned why we use the name eggplant. According to Fine Gardening magazine, eggplants originated in Asia before the Christian era. They slowly made their way to Europe, and seeds were brought to this country by Thomas Jefferson. Jefferson was an avid gardener and gourmet who loved to experiment with new foods. The original eggplants brought to Europe and the U.S. were small, whitish, and oval in shape. In short, they look like hen's eggs. It turns out there are almost as many different shapes for eggplant as there are for squash. In many other countries, eggplant is known as aubergine, a French name that draws on Persian and Sanskrit. Entertainingly, when I was a girl visiting France, the meter maids monitoring parking spots were known as aubergines because they wore purple uniforms. I have a feeling they may not be called that any longer. In fact, I'm not sure we use the term meter maid here either. It does sound a bit passé. Eggplants are nightshades, flowering plants related to tomatoes, potatoes, and tobacco. Nightshades have beautiful flowers. In fact, people originally thought of eggplant as ornamental rather than edible, and contain small amounts of alkaloids. Some people are ultra-sensitive to alkaloids and can't eat eggplant. I pity them. For normal people, thank goodness eggplant holds no danger. An article from America's Test Kitchen posits that one would have to eat 1,000 eggplants in a sitting to suffer ill effects. Even in that case, I imagine those ill effects would stem as much from eating that much food at once as from the alkaloids. Nevertheless, at one time, the eggplant was known as the mad apple, or mala insana, implying that this beloved food could drive the eater over the brink. Bizarrely, eggplants are classified as berries, which means they have a single flower and contain many seeds. Even more bizarrely, strawberries and blackberries are not considered true berries. Last week, my friend Esther gave me eggplant from her garden. Her gift had the signature purple color, but it was long, skinny, and curved. I decided to try something new with it. I wanted to make a simple dip for a cocktail party. First, I cut my eggplant in half lengthwise to expose the flesh and seeds. I also cut it horizontally so I could spread it around my baking sheet. I drizzled olive oil and sprinkled salt and pepper on top. Then I roasted it. I could well have stopped right after the roasting and eaten my eggplant without further ado. I love roasted eggplant. I was obsessed with creating a new dip, however, so I scooped the flesh and seeds out of the skin and started mixing things up. I did consume some of the skin as a snack. I hated to discard it since it tastes delicious. My concept was simple. Create a dip with roasted eggplant, roasted garlic, feta cheese, and a little lemon juice. I love baba ganoush, but I wanted more emphasis on the flavor of the eggplant, so I eschewed some of the traditional baba ingredients. I combined the eggplant, garlic, feta, and lemon juice, and ate a spoonful of my dip. It was tasty. I wanted to add some additional flavor, probably herbs. However, I decided to take my dip to the neighborhood cocktail soiree along with some herbal add-ons. The gathering was lovely. It took place on Labor Day, which was sunny. The weather was a bit cool for swimming, especially late in the day. We convened at 5:30. But it was still lovely to sit by the water, sip our drinks, and nibble. We watched the light linger on the treetops and then disappear. Dogs were invited with their humans. My own Coco was thrilled with the company and the snacking opportunities. I asked those in attendance to try different flavor combinations with my dip and decide what it needed, if anything. The results were mixed. One neighbor enjoyed adding rosemary to the dip. Another opted for basil and parsley. A third insisted that the eggplant and garlic flavors needed nothing more. If you would like the recipe featured in this week's column, please contact the station by calling 413-747-7337 or emailing Liam, our director, L-I-A-M, Liam@valleyiradio.org. In the sports section, Shelton falls short. American Star had the support, but not the game to win championship, by Jocelyn Novak, Associated Press. New York. Ben Shelton had already told the fans he was really going to need them. "I'm going to need you guys on Sunday to bring the energy," the American had told the cheering Arthur Ashe Stadium crowd when he beat compatriot Francis Tiafoe in the U.S. Open semifinals, setting up his first Grand Slam final. "We're going for it here," he said. Well, Shelton sure had Sunday's crowd, as opponent and ultimate victor Alexander Zverev himself correctly estimated. 99.9% of the crowd seemed to be supporting Shelton. The brashly confident and appealing 23-year-old was trying to become the first American to win a Grand Slam title since Andy Roddick won the U.S. Open in 2003, and the first black man to win the tournament since Arthur Ashe in 1963. But with all that history on the line, and maybe even because of it, it wasn't enough. Shelton fell to a far more accurate and experienced Zverev, 6-3, 7-6 in 2, 5-7, 6-2, as the hard-serving German extended what had been a stellar year in which he's captured 2 Grand Slams and come close to knocking Jannik Sinner off his number one perch. Not that the crowd didn't do its part. It cheered Shelton, the number 8 seed, constantly, from the moment he arrived on court and whenever he exhibited intermittent flashes of brilliance. "Let's go, Ben," they chanted, and sometimes "USA, USA," especially in the third set when Shelton prevailed. The crowd roared and settled in for a change of direction, but it didn't happen. Zverev quickly broke for a 2-0 lead, then broke again for 5-2, and won the match more quickly than many anticipated, apparently including Zverev, who didn't realize at first that he'd actually won. Minutes later, at the trophy ceremony, a downcast Shelton recovered to smile and then charm the crowd, thanking everyone from first God to his family and his team, and down to his driver and the security guards who make me smile every day. He saved his final thanks for the fans of New York, especially those who stayed until 4 in the morning. That was a reference to his epic quarter-final win over number 2 seed Carlos Alcaraz in a 5-set thriller that will be talked about for years, and only partly because it concluded at 3:33 a.m. the latest finish ever at the Open. Speaking to the media later Sunday, Shelton was subdued but clearly focused on the future. "I'm motivated," he said, "disappointed with how today went, but happy with how I fought throughout the week, 2 weeks. Excited with the progress that I feel that I've made, but yeah, this one stings 100%. "It's on to the next," he said. "Try to keep getting better and show up in Australia even stronger than I showed up here." If Shelton had been troubled by the weight of history and the dreams of a long-denied tennis nation, he did not mention it. But earlier in the week, he seemed to consciously downplay that angle. Like, yes, I can think about how cool this moment is and what I'm playing for, he had said after a semifinal. But at the end of the day, I'm here in New York. I'm hanging out with my team. I'm with my homies playing a little bit of tennis, and I've been able to downplay the moment pretty well. Asked Sunday what had made the final against Zverev so challenging, he first cited the incredible accuracy of the German serve. "He's got the best serve in tennis," Shelton said. "I broke him today for the first time in 66 games. I think you combine that with as good as he is as a tennis player outside the serve. How complete he is. He's gotten so much better at the net. He's an elite mover at 6'7". He's got a lot of length, so he returns really well. Solid from the baseline and one of the fittest guys on our tour, too." And he noted his own lack of consistency. "I definitely didn't execute from the ground the way I wanted to," he said. "I didn't hit my forehand well today. I made too many errors, and I think that's the big piece from me. I want to be more lethal with my forehand." Shelton also made clear he was annoyed with how many times Zverev was bouncing the ball before he serves, a practice that even brought Zverev some boos from the crowd, as when he sought to complain about a time violation caused by the umpire. Shelton said the umpire had told him to get the line earlier to return serve. "I was like, he can start his routine whenever he wants. I promise you there will never be a time where he serves and I'm not ready. But I shouldn't have to sit at the line, you know? If he's bouncing the ball 20 or 25 times, I shouldn't have to just sit there for that." Summing up his experience in the biggest match of his life, though, Shelton made clear he was focusing on the positives. "It's such a cool moment," he said. "Walking out on that court today, there's nothing like it. I've never felt anything like that before. It's an addicting feeling that in positions like this." Obviously, for me, it sucked the last couple of Grand Slams, sitting at home for 10, 11, 12 days while the tournament was still going on, watching everyone else run through the draw. You know, it's motivating. Losing in the final is also motivating, but this is the position I want to be in. And he made clear he knows he needs to keep improving. "I don't think I'm anywhere near the player that I want to be," Shelton said. "I think I'm a great competitor. But yeah, to win on Sundays, you've got to play a very, very high level of great tennis. Yeah, just got to be better." Boston. Boston Red Sox first baseman Wilson Contreras was activated from the 10-day injured list on Sunday and was slated to bat cleanup in a series finale against the Kansas City Royals. The 34-year-old went on the IL August 31st with a strained left hamstring. He leads the Red Sox with a career-best 26 homers and 79 RBIs while entering with a .274 average. He played two rehab games for AA Portland, going 2-for-7 with 2 RBIs. Infielder Anthony Seigler was put on the 10-day IL with right wrist inflammation and got hurt during a swing at Saturday's 5-1 win over the Royals. This has been Scott Alexander for Valley Eye Radio. Live long, prosper, and may the force be with you all.
1: This is Ken Bigelow. I've been reading Consumer Reports cover to cover since I was a kid. I enjoyed it then.

0: 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The material being read is the copyright property of the publications being read. Access to this program is solely for persons who cannot read the original printed version due to a visual impairment or other disability. By continuing to listen, you confirm that you have such a condition.
1: In the first article in Huntington, Village Closet to Hold Diaper Drive. It takes a village, also known as Village Closet, announces Diaper Need Awareness Week from Monday, September 14th through Sunday, September 20th. Anyone able to help that week or any week is asked to drop their donation off at It Takes a Village's Village Closet located at 2 East Main Street when they are open. Public hours are Sundays and Mondays from 11 a.m. to 2 and Tuesdays from 4:30 to 7 p.m. People can also try to catch a staff member at the Village Closet outside of those public hours, but they should not leave items outdoors. With uncertainty in today's federal funding, families are turning to diaper banks now more than ever. Last year, It Takes a Village distributed 121,392 diapers to families across our community, and the need continues. We gratefully accept all diaper sizes, including open packages, as long as diapers are clean and organized. Sizes 4 to 7 are especially in high demand right now, said Kenzie Kinsella, ITAV's Communications and Development Director. Items that are also needed include pull-ups. Again, open packages are fine as long as items are clean. Baby wipes, unopened packages only. Cloth diapers, inserts and supplies. Changing pads, training pants, size 2 toddler to 5. Potty training supplies and seats and diaper pails and or new diaper pail insert bags. It Takes a Village in Huntington has qualified as one of 10 national diaper banks in Massachusetts and is the only one located in the Hilltowns. Kinsella said that nearly 50% of American families struggle to keep their children diapered. Becoming certified as a diaper bank allows them to receive donated diapers from the National Diaper Bank and Franklin Hampshire United Way. But the need is outstripping available resources, and this marks the first year that they've also had to use some of their grant funding to purchase diapers. Kinsella said they have struggled to keep stock of diapers in sizes 4, 5, and 6, and have also had to turn some families away empty-handed. Recently, ITAV has been part of piloting a federal diaper program that gives families living below the 200% poverty level 100 diapers and one pack of wipes per child each month. In Massachusetts, 24% of young children live in families at this economic level. Due to federal funding uncertainty, ITAV staff said they are worried that significant cuts in this vital program might come in November or December. If that occurs, those families would drop to 25 diapers a month per child. In the meantime, families who do not qualify for the pilot program still rely on the Village Closet to help meet their need for diapers. About 6 months ago, ITAB decided to up its monthly diaper allotment from 25 diapers per child to 50 diapers per child. However, if funds for the pilot program are reduced as expected, pilot families would also need to supplement with ITAV's diapers, putting additional strain on those resources. The National Diaper Bank Network says that diapers are a basic need for all babies and are essential to their health and well-being. It reports that 76% of Massachusetts mothers with infants are in the workforce, and most childcare facilities require that parents provide diapers. Nationally, 25% of families with diaper need reported that they have missed an average of 5 days of work or school in the past month because they didn't have enough diapers to bring children to daycare. The economics of infant care in Massachusetts are especially challenging. 62% of a single parent's income goes to infant care costs, almost double the 38% nationally. Kinsella points out that even families who qualify for governmental financial assistance cannot use any of their benefits to purchase diapers. For example, SNAP, formerly food stamps and temporary assistance for needy families, can help pay for food, housing, and basic needs, but cannot pay for diapers. Yet disposable diapers can cost an average between $80 and $100 a month per child. Another issue for struggling families to grapple with, they might get that cost down to $50 for a big box of diapers at a discount

0: Sure. I think the tricky part is that when you are trying to be price efficient, you aren't necessarily getting good absorbency and quality and might have to use more of those, Kinsella pointed out. Since 2009, It Takes a Village has distributed 349,000 diapers. The organization strives to be a place where families can go for basic needs items, information on other available resources, and to be a place that people can count on. In the past year, ITAV has supported 2,683 families, totaling 11,065 individuals. Over the past 3 years, they've seen nearly a 47% increase in the number of people seeking help. Donations can help this vitally important work. Additional details on collection efforts can be found by visiting hilltownvillage.org. On the next article in Blandford, Select Board holds meeting. At the Monday, August 31st Select Board meeting, the board voted not to approve Joseph Henning as Veterans Agent. The board also heard from the Hilltown Community Ambulance Association Representative Maureen Boomsma that the town should expect an increase in cost of about $3 to $5 per capita, but the final notification will be in January. The board also heard reports from several departments. Porter Memorial Library Director Nicole Davio explained the bidding process, and it was still in progress. Assessor Chair Dave Hobson said the department is moving forward and will discuss short-term, long-term borrowing as it comes up. There have been complaints from residents who need an advocate, especially for veterans in completing forms. Fire Chief Adam Dolby said the station is still falling down and the new brush truck is coming. The department will have a pushing in ceremony to recognize the new equipment. The department spent $7,000 for an engine transmission and there is a need for another truck transmission. A new vehicle would be 14 to 16 months to acquire, and he recommended replacing the transmission to save time. Also, he said the chance of finding a truck to fit in the current building is slim, and to get a 10 to 12-year-old truck would be about $100,000. Town Administrator Christina Ferreira said the town voted to take a loan to purchase a fire truck, and Hobson said the vote was good until such time as the town voted to revoke it. The vote authorizing the borrowing was at the June 2023 town meeting. Two trucks are necessary for an emergency to provide sufficient water for firefighting. Dolby also said that the hydraulic system of the Jaws of Life needs replacing at a cost of about $12,000. The department is also struggling on membership. Board Chair Jackie Curry asked about incentivizing membership to show up, as Dolby said those who don't make training are relegated to lesser emergency tasks. He said there are now about 5 to 7 active members, optimum would be 15, and added that the problem is nationwide for getting volunteers. Steve Grondin represented the water department and said upgrades are moving forward. There's no news on a superintendent. The meters are still a problem. When the first round was installed, many batteries failed. The meters work, but they need to be able to be read. Council on Aging Director Margaret McCuskey said the COA continues to be very active. The Monday morning exercise sessions will stop for a few months as the instructor will be away. Work is going on for the annual Veterans Dinner in November, and the annual flu clinic will be at the 1st October luncheon. She said Walgreens Drug will administer the inoculations. And lastly, she reported that the community garden had again been vandalized. Highway Superintendent Ray Halte said the playground swing chains had been replaced, and the department is doing more work in-house as a cost-saving measure such as oil changes. Tree work has been completed in several areas. For the fuel tanks to pass inspection, there needs to be a proper vent pipe installed. He reported costs for millings for Nye Brook Road and Watson Park and other roads to be done in the spring, including Shepherd and Lloyd's Hill Road. He would like to see Springfield Water and Sewer Commission take the responsibility for the beavers' deceivers and their maintenance, as the town cannot go on their property without permission. Planning Board Chair Greg Garfield said his area is quiet. He asked if the senior work-off program could provide help as he is looking for long-term assistance. Board member Corrine Chartrand explained that the work-off program was for routine office help such as stuffing envelopes, etc., and not detailed work. Regarding Belle Fleur, the cannabis cultivation firm on Otis Stage Road, which had been auctioned off earlier this month, board member Ted Cousineau said he attended the auction and that the contractor who was suing Belle Fleur was the high bidder. the area is not in compliance as far as conservation or health issues. During public comment, Maureen Boomsma had concerns with Dolby's assessment of membership, saying the department needs 8 or better people to participate in an emergency. To attract more people, she said other departments are paid departments, and this is working against us. Pay us for training. Where you need us is on the call. Laura Gregory said that she believes someone else has used her name to vote in the last town election, June of 2026. The town clerk is investigating. Chair Jackie Curry announced that due to concerns raised by residents about the change in board meeting hours, the board will reconsider the time at the next meeting as well as vote the membership for the Community Development Committee. And now in Chester, church bakers win ribbons at the Littleville Fair. The 104th Littleville Fair continues the tradition of holding a fair recipe contest. This year's fair was no exception. This was just one of the many other contests for both youth and adult events at this established country fair. The adult recipe for this year's contest was that of a bake-a-cake competition. The top winning recipe was lemon cake and was included in the Fair Book 2026 with ingredients, baking instructions, and frosting instructions. Members of the First Congregational Church of Chester won a ribbon trifecta. Rick Loisel won the first place ribbon, Dana Green won the second place ribbon, and Lee Myers won third. Dave Janiseski of Blandford won an honorable mention, fourth place ribbon. The judges were Randy LaPointe, Paul LaPointe, Mo Boiso, and Ted Boiso. During the sampling of cakes in competition, the bakers and family members were watching. They were impressed how seriously the judges took their duties. When trying each slice of cake, the judges would confer with comments like, "The lemon flavor in this cake really comes through," and "The texture of this frosting, creamy with a very nice taste." Lee Meyer said the judges looked like burly construction guys, but clearly took their tasting duties to heart. From listening to all three ribbon winners, these judges would have fit in any food show judging panel on TV. Rick Loisel took a little bit of ribbing, winning the first place ribbon from the judges and observers alike. Surely he had help or at least coaching from his wife Cindy or another female baker in making his lemon cake. Those who know him can testify that he is an accomplished cook and baker, however. Janiseski, too, may have received a bit of the same ribbing. When asked what was your special ingredient in having their cake be a ribbon winner, the top three winners all said the same thing, fresh ingredients. Myers made the point of using farm-fresh day-old eggs. Loisel remarked that he makes his own vanilla extract, soaking the vanilla beans in a good quality vodka. Green thought the garnish of white chocolate curls added not only the flavor blend of the cake and frosting, but was also an addition to the presentation of her cake. It came as no surprise to the congregation members of the First Congregational Church of Chester that Loisel, Green, and Myers were ribbon winners at this year's Littleville Fair. Congratulations to all contestants. The First Congregational Church of Chester holds a coffee and sweets gathering every Sunday in the reception hall after the 10 a.m. service. Many of the congregation, including the ribbon winners, bring in home-baked goodies to share every week. All are invited to attend Sunday service and the social hour that follows. And next up in Cummington, Witters celebrate 65th wedding anniversary. Clarence and Jane Witter celebrated their 65th wedding anniversary on Saturday, September 26th at noon in the Cummington Fairgrounds at 97 Fairgrounds Road. People are asked to bring a dish to share and bring their own beverage, no alcohol. At 1 p.m., the couple will have a vow renewal followed by lunch. Again, this is Saturday, September 26th at noon. There will be a testimonial at 3:30 p.m. The couple requests no gifts. People may call or text Debbie Burrows at 508-864-8168 with any questions. And now in Chester, the Hamilton Memorial Library announces events. The Hamilton Memorial Library holds Story and Fun Time every Thursday at 11 a.m. This is a great opportunity for little ones to socialize, learn new skills, and have some fun. Book Club meets the third Wednesday of every month at 4:30 p.m. This month, on Wednesday, September 16th, they'll be discussing The Frozen River by Ariel Lahan, a gripping historical mystery based on the real-life diary entries of Martha Ballard, an 18th-century midwife who defied the legal system and wrote herself into American history. Extra book copies are available. There will be snacks and lively discussion. A broom tying class will take place Saturday, September 26th from 11 a.m. to 12:30 p.m. Kay Judge will explain the art, history, and process of tying hand brooms. Each participant will create their own hen's wing style broom to take home. The class is limited to 10 participants age 16 and up. 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All library events are free. The library has a new email address, library@townofchester.net. And in Montgomery, Grace Hall Memorial Library announces its events. Grace Hall Memorial Library, 161 Main Road, announces a variety of upcoming programs and events for the community this September and October. On Thursday, September 17th at 6:30 p.m., the Cookbook Book Club meets. This month's theme is charcuterie boards. Participants learn, create, and enjoy this fun and delicious gathering. Beverages will be provided. On Saturday, September 19th at 2 p.m., author Stephen V. Cormier of Good Golly Missed Trolley will discuss the history of local mass transit in the Hilltowns and share stories from this fascinating part of local history. Saturday, October 3rd from 9 a.m. to 2, the library book and bake sale takes place in the Little Red Schoolhouse. Hundreds of new books will be available and the community is invited to come shop and help support the library. Funds raised through these sales help sponsor library programs and events throughout the year. The library will accept book donations by appointment only. People may call 413-862-3894 to schedule a drop-off. Due to space and quality considerations, they should not donate water or mildew damaged books. Reader's Digest condensed books, encyclopedias, and textbooks. Baked goods may be delivered on the morning of the sale at the Little Red Schoolhouse. The library encourages everyone to come out, participate in these programs, and support the library throughout the year. The library is open Tuesday from 10 a.m. to 5:30 p.m., Thursday from 4 to 8 p.m., and Saturday from 9:30 a.m. to 12:30 p.m. And next in the opinion column, there's a letter to the editor by Doug Frazier in Chesterfield. Readers of last week's Country Journal, August 27th, should not be fooled by the picture of a mountain lion in a field on Gibbs Road, Blandford. Several features immediately raised suspicion. The picture is uniformly out of sharp focus, which is not typical for cell phones, even if not held steady. Compare its quality with other pictures on that same page. Further, the cat is in the foreground, presumably close to the photographer in a car, and appears to be in no hurry. A mountain lion would most likely be moving along a tree line visible in the background. This is a shy and wary animal. In Mammal Tracks and Sign, 2003, by Mark Elbrock, it states that they tend to cross roads rather than follow them, as the picture suggests this cat is doing, and Kays and Wilson in Mammals of North America, 2002, state that they use habitats that offer cover and prey, avoids shrubless deserts and agricultural areas. My suspicions aroused, I went to the Gibbs Road site to see if I could find the field and confirm its match. I met the gentleman who now owns the late Rita Templeman's home in Southfield. He confirmed that the picture is a fake, mainly because of a mismatch between the picture's lack of features found in the field. I assume the picture was generated by AI, which is troubling as it demonstrates how AI can seriously mislead when misused. Again, by Doug Frazier, Chesterfield. And next up in Goshen, Family Contra Dance takes place on September 26th. A Family Contra Dance takes place Saturday, September 26th from 7 to 9 p.m. in the Goshen Town Hall, 42 Main Street. This will be a fun evening of contra and square dances for the whole family. No experience necessary. The dance is appropriate for all ages. Live music is by Anika Amstutz, George Wilson, and Becky Hollingsworth. Steve Holland teaches and calls the dances. 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People may call Steve Holland at 413-522-3320 or email Sholand@mac.com with any questions. It is supported in part by grants from the Goshen and Williamsburg Cultural Council, local agencies supported by the Mass Cultural Council, a state agency. And next up in Lenox, 45th Apple Squeeze, happening September 26th. On Saturday, September 26th, from 10 a.m. to 5, the Lenox Chamber of Commerce will host the 45th Apple Squeeze. This signature annual fall festival transforms downtown Lenox into a bustling autumn celebration featuring over 100 regional artisans, food vendors, and community organizations. Attendees can indulge in classic fall treats, including warm apple cider donuts, freshly popped kettle corn, local maple treats, hot cider slushies, pumpkin baked goods, and seasonal ice cream. Food vendors will also serve up hearty fare like artisan sausages, authentic Indian cuisine, burgers and hot dogs, and smoothies. Festival goers can also shop artisanal goods like hand-poured autumn candles, handcrafted wooden cutting boards, fall fleece accessories, crystal foliage jewelry, cozy knitwear, and rustic home decor. The Apple Squeeze is free and open to the public. The event will take place rain or shine. Parking is available in the lots behind Berkshire Bank and the Lenox Police Station. Limited street parking is strictly enforced, and illegal parking on residential properties will be ticketed. 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And next, Westfield Bank makes most charitable list. The Westfield Bank was named by the Boston Business Journal as one of Massachusetts' most charitable companies, earning a place on the publication's annual Corporate Citizenship Awards list. The awards recognize businesses that demonstrate exceptional philanthropic leadership and a deep commitment to the communities that they serve. The honor recognizes Westfield Bank's charitable giving in 2025 and marks the fifth consecutive year the bank has been named to the corporate citizenship list. Supporting the communities we serve is at the heart of Westfield Bank, said James C. Hagan, president and CEO. Strong communities don't just happen. They're built through partnerships and organizations working together to effect positive change. We're proud to support that work and honored to be recognized alongside so many companies that share that commitment. The Corporate Citizenship Awards recognize organizations that reported at least $100,000 in cash contributions to Massachusetts-based nonprofits during the most recent reporting period. Honorees represent a broad range of industries, including financial and professional services, healthcare, technology, retail, and professional sports, reflecting a shared commitment to strengthening communities across the Commonwealth. The 2026 Corporate Citizenship Awards will be presented by the Boston Business Journal September 16th at Big Night Live in Boston, celebrating the organizations that invest in the people and places that make Massachusetts better. For more information about Westfield Bank and its commitment to the community, people may visit westfieldbank.com. Westfield Bank, headquartered in Westfield, is a federally chartered savings bank organized in 1853 and is the largest publicly traded bank headquartered in Western Mass. Bank's deposits are insured up to the maximum FDIC insurance coverage limits. 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And at Blandford, Chair of the Blandford Cultural Council, Sue Racine, is looking for additional members to serve with this group that supports cultural programming. This is programming that directly benefits town residents and as well as neighboring Hilltown communities. This programming includes concerts, plays, art shows, library programs, and classes in the community, and in-school and field trip cultural programming for the students at Gateway Regional Schools. The time commitment is minimal, with perhaps four or five meetings in the fall to review applications for funding. Anyone interested should email Racine at susantracine1@gmail.com or by calling 413-478-3600. And that's it for today. Thank you for listening to Valley Eye Radio. Hi, my name is Kathy, and I'll be reading Hilltown History from the Country Journal. The article is Offering a Few Hilltown Smatterings by Deborah Daniels. While out stretching my legs in Huntington, what did I observe but this hummingbird gathering nectar, or what I thought was a hummingbird? Come to find out, this creature that flies aerobatically, hovering and flying sideways, is not a hummingbird, but a sphinx moth. It's also called a hawk moth, and it collects nectar with a very long straw-like tongue for its food. It has strong wings that give it fast flight, and it does hover and fly like a hummingbird. It passes through the same cycles as any moth, egg, larva, pupa, and finally its adult moth cycle. In its larva stage, it does have a horn on its end and is a vivid green color. It appears as a caterpillar. The books will tell you it is most active at dusk and at night, but I saw it in the late morning. It is an important pollinator, transferring pollen between flowers. If we want to preserve these insects, we must reduce pesticide use, reduce destruction of their habitat, and work towards keeping our planet cool, that is, reducing our carbon-burning footprint. Get out and walk more, and you just might see one of these moths nearby, but probably it will dive bomb on you to get to the flowers. That brings me to the abandoned airway beacon on Gobble Mountain in Chester. It's a very strenuous 1.3-mile hike up to heaven that you will have time to atone for all the sins that you have ever committed. There is 995 feet of elevation here with very steep grades. Oh, I have slipped the surly bonds of earth and danced the skies on laughter's silvered wings, put out my hand and touched the face of God. That is taken from a quote engraved on a boulder on Skinner Mountain in Hadley. It commemorates World War II pilots, one of which crashed into that mountain on a training mission in the 40s. I believe that is what the Gobble Mountain Tower was meant to be, a beacon to warn planes to fly away from the mountain. There is very little information published about this tower, and despite the fact that Sam Adams passed this way, he left a bottle cap with his name on it at the top, it looks to be built in the 1940s. How they got supplies up to build this tower is a mystery. The view from up top is obscured by the tree canopy, and you cannot climb the tower. So the physical workout is your reward. There is another approach on Kemet's Path from Beckett that is recommended for hikers. The last serendipitous coincidence that occurred was running into none other than L.E. Alley, the third generation of marble, yes, glass marble maker, from West Virginia at the Brimfield Flea Market. For those of you who played marbles as a child, meet this man who has been up to his eyeballs in marble making, the West Virginia swirl glass marbles. Alas, he wasn't carrying samples, but there were plenty for sale at the flea market. He reported his granddaughter is carrying on the family business. He had no experience being approached by groupies, and he was a bit out of his element talking to us. And no, we did not ask for the glass formula or any trade secrets. The fall weather beckons you to get out and hike. Go get some vivid colored leaves to press. And that's it for today. Thank you for listening to Valley Eye Radio.
1: 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Hello, listeners. This is Heather from Westfield, wishing everybody a virtual hug today. Stay well.
2: I am reading from the Asheville News, the September 2026 edition. I'm starting with page 5. This article is entitled, What 2 Hours of Your Time Can Accomplish on Fest Weekend? This was written by Dagan Miller and Kath McCusker. Folks who live in surrounding towns rightly see the Asheville Fall Festival as one of our most beloved traditions. But we who live in Asheville know the truth. It's volunteering for Fall Fest that is among our most beloved traditions. As we need, and we need volunteers for all of it, running the info booth, emptying trash and recycling bins, guiding cars into a parking spot, helping artists and crafters unload their cars and set up their booths in the town hall, putting up signs and beautifying the festival, making and selling food at various food stands. Then there is sourcing the pumpkins for the pumpkin games, running the pumpkin games, requesting business sponsors, getting high school kids involved as part of their volunteer commitments, running the library book sale, putting together a lineup for a full weekend of music, being on the Asheville Fall Festival Committee, guiding traffic around the Main Street closure, and more. It literally takes a village to pull off this festival every year. If you can spare 2 hours, we can use you. And speaking of taking a village, few towns love their children as much as Ashfield does. Whether it's story time at the library, lazy days at the lake, and ice cream at the hardware store, Sanderson's dedicated teachers and outdoor learning spaces, or launching one's first business at Wednesday's Kids Market, few towns support the future the way we do. One of the greatest gifts we give our youngsters as they begin to strike out on their own is a scholarship from the Ashfield Citizens Scholarship Fall Festival Fund, much of which is supported by the donations we receive from visitors who park at the field or the lake. It's not uncommon for parking to take in a few thousand dollars over the weekend. Yet, we can only receive those donations if we have volunteers, and we need plenty of them for two-hour shifts. In fact, parking always requires the largest number of folks not already linked to other festival committees, schools, or clubs. Each parking shift requires a small crew outfitted with walkie-talkies to direct traffic to the empty spots and keep the cars moving. If we can't adequately staff both parking lots, we leave money on the table. Rather than in our kids' pockets, what will do the most to help ensure our collective future is bright. So, if you can lend a hand, reach out to Kath McCusker at mcuskerj@gmail.com. And let her know that you love to help with our town's most beloved tradition. We have the Parks column. This was submitted by the Ashfield Park Commission. At the next Park Commission meeting on Thursday, September 10 at 7 p.m. in the Town Hall, we expect to have Ashfield Tree Warden Brian Clark present to assist in a discussion about remediating or possibly removing the smaller of the two large oak trees on the beach in front of the bathhouse. These are big, beautiful trees that are loved and appreciated by hundreds, if not thousands, of people every season. But after consultation with a number of authorities over the course of the last several years, it seems that the smaller of the two large oak trees in particular is dying and may be in need of removal. The Park Commission sees this as a safety concern because the number of people who routinely use the beach area under the tree are under the tree. We welcome your input at that meeting. Lifeguards in their season. A special thank you is owed to our 2026 lifeguards for a fun, safe summer. By the time you are reading this, two of our three lifeguards will have returned to school. We expect to have very limited lifeguard coverage through Labor Day weekend, but please be aware that there will be many instances where there will be no lifeguard on duty. Please plan accordingly and be safe. A special thanks also goes out to Brian Dickinson for his help picking up and dumping weeds that have been pulled from the park. We have our American Legion column. It's entitled, Donations in Kirkpatrick's Name Will Restore Legion's Flag Fund. This one is written by Norman Van Cor. Thoughts of our friend and commander, Warren Kirkpatrick, are still fresh in our minds. I offer you a good way to honor Warren in a manner that was very near to Warren. Warren usually participated in raising and lowering the flags up and down Main Street. He also honorably disposed of unserviceable flags. The American Legion is in need of new flags, hardware, and staff holders used to place the flags on the poles. We also need flags for each veteran grave in all Ashfield cemeteries. We are grateful for the line item in the town budget that helps offset the cost of flags, but your donation in Warren's name would be much appreciated by the American Legion. Please consider this opportunity to honor Warren. You may use the address at the end of the article to send your donations. The new pavers with engraved veterans' names have been installed. Cindy Scott led volunteers through all the work bees to complete the job. Veterans Memorial Park is next to Plain Cemetery. The comfortable Ashfield stone benches offer a quiet place to think about our departed veterans. Stop by. You'll be pleased with the way the stones of honor are presented. As promised, volunteers, although few in number, restored many gravestones in the cemetery on Steady Lane, including Revolutionary War veterans. The stones are beautifully cleaned and legible. We will continue our work in late October. We hope you will join us on this project. There will be a Legion members at the Fall Festival again this year. We will collaborate with the Ashfield Police. Our booth will be between the town hall and the firehouse. Stop by to support our fundraiser. Fresh, popped, large kernel popcorn will be irresistible. Ashfield's finest will also have much to see and enjoy. Legion members will have our American flags proudly displayed on all the utility poles on Main Street for the festival. We will also repeat the task on Veterans Day. Let us not forget and always respect and appreciate the men and women from Ashfield who took the oath to protect and defend its citizen at any cost, including self-sacrifice. The featured veteran for my column this time is a man I admired as a young man. Those of us who lived in Ashfield during his lifetime remember Norman Scott, born 1930, died 1989 fondly. He was a Marine through and through. He married Betty Shaw and lived off Steady Lane on what I call Snake Rock Road, where they raised their family, Cindy and Dwight, now deceased. He was short in height, but a big man. He owned and operated the old Sandberg's Garage on Main Street. He was a heck of a mechanic in the mid-60s and early 70s. Between Norm's service station, Reniff's Garage, and Pike's Ford Garage, Ashfield's residents were well covered in all mechanical needs. Norm was not only the constable in town, he was the chief of police. He was tough as nails with a heart of gold. Cindy told me that nary a holiday was celebrated, but that Chief Scott was called out to duty. As a young paper boy, I recall he helped me with a stalker in impressive fashion. He sold his garage to his son Dwight and worked on the railroad as a master mechanic until illness took his life. On Memorial Day every year, Norm, in his Marine Corps dress greens uniform, led the honor guard. Norman Scott was a good Marine and a good man. He will not be forgotten. The Ashfield American Legion is an organization of veterans. In a large sense, we are family, too. We are friends and neighbors and united in our service to God, country, and community. If you are a qualified veteran, consider joining us. Share our pride. Stand tall beside us. You may contact us by mail at Ashfield American Legion, P.O. Box 463, Ashfield, Mass. 01330. Take care of each other. Norman Van Core is commander of the Ashfield American Legion. We have news from St. John's Church. The article is entitled, St. John's Welcomes New Vicar. St. John's Episcopal Church welcomed the Reverend Harvey Hill as its new vicar beginning September 6th at the 10 a.m. service of Holy Communion. Hill comes most recently from St. David's Episcopal Church in Agawam, where he has served for the last 15 years. Before that, he taught religion at Berry College, a small liberal arts college in Georgia. He has also taught religion at Mount Holyoke College in South Hadley. Hill lives in Northampton with his wife of 34 years, Carrie Baker. She is a professor of women's studies at Smith. They have two adult sons, Benjamin and Nicholas, in Chicago and Providence, Rhode Island, respectively. Hill says he is excited to get started at St. John's. It's a wonderful parish and a wonderful town. I look forward to meeting the members of the congregation, as well as working with other churches in the area and the people of Asheville. All are invited to join St. John's in welcoming Hill. We have our column from First Congregational Church. This article is entitled What We Hold in Common. It was written by Hetty Startup. In ages past, folks in the old countries gathered in the center of their towns, sometimes by a market cross or a public fountain. A church would be close by. This was where agricultural produce was brought and sold, where news was shared, and where other public business was conducted. In the mid-20th century, different gathering places predominated, such as the public library, the town drugstore, or perhaps a playground. These meeting points were where you went to be part of something bigger than yourself, somewhere free and genuinely for everyone. A shared public space where anyone could show up with having to arrange it beforehand to be in community. Where the center of Asheville is today varies depending on who you ask. It is that kind of town. It might be the transfer station, or the hardware store, or at Neighbors on early mornings, or at Wicked Good Cafe. It might be at Town Hall, the heart of our municipality. Another place we gather with ancient roots is the town common, where our summer farmers market is held. Close by are two churches, First Congregational, UCC, First Church, and St. John's Episcopal, where faith-based gatherings have been held for nearly three centuries. Not too long ago, the two Asheville churches shared a minister. While a shared minister is unlikely now, we love sharing our facilities and our talented staff and parishioners. There was also a centering prayer group that met at St. John's Corner, this is their parish house, attended by members of both churches. Over the decades, some people have been a wonderful kind of mutual spiritual glue. Marielle Kinsey, a beloved elder, one-time host of an Asheville-based Buddhist Sangha and columnist for the Asheville News, and Margaret Bullet Jonas, until recently missioner for creation care for both the Southern New England Conference of the UCC and the Episcopal Diocese of Western Massachusetts. For years, members of each congregation collaborated to create town services and special events. Ruth Kraft from St. John's and Mimi Pirapan from First Church spearheaded Fall Festival, the Hilltown Church's Food Pantry, and Share the Warmth. In March 2019, the two churches formalized their connection by forming Asheville Churches Together, whose acronym is ACT. The resolution endorsed by both congregations reads, "We, the members and friends of St. John's Episcopal Church and the First Congregational Church of Asheville, resolve to grow in love and deepen our shared commitment to the gospel. We will explore opportunities for more collaboration between our two congregations. A small group of representatives meets monthly. They tell each other what's going on in each church, discuss the liturgical calendar, address national and international concerns to determine how and if the two churches can respond as one. We've hosted carol singing on the common and led an annual Sacred Stroll on Earth Day, which has the added benefit of making the extensive Ashfield Trail system better known. ACT has offered support for the Love in a Backpack project begun by St. John's, reaching people coming out of prison or jail with a backpack of supplies and a cell phone. This project now serves the four counties of Western Massachusetts. Both churches have sponsored educational programs like Sacred Ground, an 11-week course focused on race. And ACT now jointly sponsors summer community picnics like the ones held this July and August. With our shared commitment to welcoming immigrants and refugees, ACT fostered support for the well-being of the Ahmadi family, Afghans introduced to us by Ashfield resident Carter J. Carter, who with other psychologists in the U.S. sponsored a group of Afghan psychologists after the end of the most recent U.S.-Afghan war. ACT shares the Ahmadi stories with the wider community through the Ashfield News and quarterly updates. Their immigration status, stymied by U.S. government actions, remains in limbo. All this work is guided by faith, said Annie Cheatham, a founding member who is a member of both churches. We believe the ACT model is a good one for small towns in the hills above the Connecticut River. Small churches in small towns are getting smaller, but have so much to offer, especially when they work together. Sue Kraft, a founding member from St. John's, said, "The collaboration between the two churches helps with all sorts of transitions. The missions of both churches are practical as well as pastoral. And by working together, we contribute to greater community cohesion. I give thanks that we have individuals who meet regularly in Ashfield to pray and to praise together, to lift up, support and restore us, and to question and believe. This welcome trend will usher us into fall, the fall festival, and the important seasons of Advent and Christmas." As Bruce Bennett, another founder of Ashfield

0: Our next reading, one of the regular features. This one is From the View from Tough End by Nan Perot. It's entitled, Forget Scrolling, Real People Are Tops at Farmers Market. Saturday morning at the Asheville Farmers Market, I had my bread, my muffin, and my chocolate almond croissant, a bag of greens and a basket of tomatoes, all bought and paid for, and was sitting in the vent tent, the open 10x10 adjacent to Holly and Allen's stand, where customers stopped to pick up their orders of greens. While venting is not required in the tent, it's always interesting to sit in one of the chairs Allen and Holly provide, see who shows up to say hey, and find out everything the town is thinking about in whatever direction it is heading. I already knew the answer to Allen's trivia question of the day. Did you know that A Chorus Line was the longest-running Broadway musical in history until Cats showed up in 1982 and chased it away, extending its own run beyond theirs? And for enough minutes that I started thinking about it, Holly and Allen were busy with customers, and I sat alone, staring out into the market. Well, I finally thought, there's a lot that needs to be done at home. I should go. But what if I miss something? Let me just sit here for a few more minutes, I reckon, and see who shows up next. It might be someone I need to talk to. Some folks walked by, but I didn't know them, so I thought, okay, I should go. Let's just sit here a few minutes and see who else shows up. And then I realized that the Asheville Farmers Market, in the in-person, tear-me version of Facebook, and essentially, I was scrolling in real time, just a few more people / posts before I logged off and went home. Really, I'll go get to work, I promise. Just let me see who shows up next. And happily, the next person was someone I hadn't seen for a while, and I had a real live question for her. Good thing I hadn't shut down and gone home. I keep texting my nephew, I said, and he never writes back. What's up with that? Am I doing something wrong? Is there a way I can get him to write back without somehow doing it wrong? Nope, said she, a former teacher. Kids don't write back these days, especially not to older people. They'll respond to their friends, but that's it. My post was answered, and the only smiley face involved was the one sitting on my shoulders, relieved that I wasn't the only elder mourning the silence of a young one. The next arrivals alerted me to interesting activity around town. The newly renovated community room downstairs in our building library is ready, not only for meetings, seminars, and gatherings of any sort, but the freshly painted walls in there welcome local art shows with open arms. Asheville artists with work they like to exhibit are invited to apply online at the library's website, and while the website says the submissions will be juried, the updated gossip I got today from the three people in charge of all this is that jurying will no longer be happening. Any local artist can sign up to do a show of their work. And Marcin Eisenberg told me the lighting in there is extraordinary. The current show there is photography by Ken Kiepen. So stop in to see that while you check out the place and a book. I asked another one of the artists, curators who had ambled up, Jim Murphy, if he had any additional information to pass on. But he shook his head and replied, I'm speechless. By that point, Facebook had turned into FaceTime as the market was full. The local band, Prone to Mischief, was set up and playing, and real live, in-person interaction rolled like happy waves throughout the town. Looking at the buildings around me, I verbally Googled the question. I've always wondered why neither of the churches in town have steeples. They have the rise, but no point. I'm wondering now if they suffered the same fate that Town Hall did, that they were on their way to steepledom and the lead worker passed away so that they were never finished. My co-sitters agreed it was a viable and interesting question, but no one knew the answer, and quite happily, with real-life interactors, all of the intelligence is native, none of it is artificial, and so we had no answer, which will just lead us into deeper conversations in town with those who may know the answer or remember a story that answers it. And then, finally, it really was time to go home. The baked goods were sold out. The band had crescendoed into its last song, and there was, in fact, still work to be done at home. But hugs were made, and community was strengthened in real time, real life, and in a way that feels so very Asheville. Our next article is entitled, Beware of Pitches from Competing Electricity Providers. 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Have you received a tempting offer to change the supplier of your electricity? Recent mailings, emails, and robocalls have reached Asheville residents promising various incentives to switch your energy supplier from Eversource or Asheville's chosen town aggregator, First Point Power, this is FPP, to something different. 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Some chose to stay with Eversource as the more familiar option, or may have already switched to a third supplier for their own reasons. Check your Eversource bill to see which you have. You can't change the delivery provider. It's always Eversource because they own the lines, poles, meters, and service equipment, and they install, repair, and upgrade all those items as required. But you can change the supplier. Asheville's aggregation supplier is safe, environmentally sourced, and competitively priced. Our rates are negotiated collaboratively with other towns having similar priorities of predictable cost and responsible generation. Eversource's corporate rates are at the moment a little higher and less focused on climate mitigation. Asheville's contract is negotiated for a 3-year period, whereas Eversource can change its rates in 6-month windows. Regular power rate increases are expected in coming years due to fuel costs and global uncertainty. Your receipt of new solicitations comes from additional industry competitors who want you to drop the electricity supplier you now have and sign up with them. The Massachusetts Clean Energy Center has noted a significant number of cases where responding to these promises from competitors leads to disappointment. Their terms make it very difficult to change your mind. The CEC label some of them as outright scams. In almost every case, the high-pressure sales pitch results in greater costs than the safer options above. While there may be legitimate suppliers out there who may at any given time have a short-term incentive, the longer-term rates and benefits from the introductory offer ends may be quite different and far higher than if you had stayed with the current town options. In recent months, First Point Power has been reliable and has saved many of us some money over Eversource while also being greener. Costs for both are likely to continue to rise, but are unlikely to be passed on as rapidly or dramatically as the too-good-to-be-true come-ons from unproven speculators. Before you make any changes, it pays to check the CEC website section on avoiding energy scams. For more information, visit goclean.massCEC.com/article/homeowner/avoiding-energy-scam/period. I have been reading from the September edition of the Ashfield News. I hope that you have a very good day.
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0: This broadcast service is provided by Valley iRadio. The material being read is the copyright property of the publications being read. Access to this program is solely for persons who cannot read the original printed version due to a visual impairment or other disability. By continuing to listen, you confirm that you have such a condition.
1: Is going to be through zoning. So that's going to be the task over the next several months to figure that out, Bagg said. The ongoing Hampshire campus zoning study is a project being put together by a team of consultants working through Mass Development, evaluating the 632 acres in Amherst. Mass Development offered to provide technical assistance and expertise on environmental, land use, and economic development. The meeting was to get both an update on the work and served as a brainstorming session, expanding on ideas and concerns, though not to debate the merits of using zoning, which is the only way the town can set the parameters for the future of the land that for 60 years has been for educational purposes. A day after the meeting, Bagg said the interest in multi-generational housing is helpful as a guide for developing the specific zoning, as is the connection councillors would like to see to the existing cultural facilities and a new walkable village center. They're starting a vision for what they hope to be on the property, Bagg said. The work session is the lead up to a scheduled community listening session to be held September 22nd at 6 p.m. and a design workshop on September 24th at 5:30 p.m., both at the Eric Carle Museum. People will be asked to RSVP with capacity limited to about 150 people. Bagg said the consultants are experts at bringing people together to offer feedback and to build on the case studies that will be presented. More details about the possible zoning impacts will be presented in the fall, including detailed maps for how housing would be laid out. Before any rezoning proposals are crafted, likely in early 2027, consultants would figure out the amount of housing and the specific number of units that could be built under various scenarios. They would then do a cost-benefit analysis. For instance, if 2,000 units could be accommodated, the consultants would figure out the impacts on both the tax base and services. Bagg said the hope is that by having the work done now, the end process for getting to a vote by the town council won't take as long. Members of the town council offered a lot of thoughts on the future of the campus. District 4 Councillor Pamela Rooney said she would like to see any developer use existing facilities as much as possible, reducing energy costs and time for development. One of my goals is that we use the existing facilities as best as possible, Rooney said. She also suggested there be rings of density for development similar to places like Almere, Holland, or the Newtown development in Virginia. District 3 Councillor Halla Heather Lord said housing justice, mixed income, and multi-generational and community wealth and wellness are priorities. So part of the campus could be used to create jobs, locally owned businesses, cultural space, our BIPOC, our youth center, education, mental health, wellness, Lord said. At-large Councillor Andy Churchill said in addition to housing, he would like to see options for the recreation facilities like the multi-use sports center. District 2 Councillor Lynn Greismer said homes for senior citizens and an addition that could be a complement to the nearby Applewood apartments with multiple levels of care would be appropriate. And District 1 Councillor Kathy Schoen said there could be life care communities with, and the campus would be a mecca for healthy seniors. While the town doesn't control how the land is used, rezoning could guide the use of properties such as the Red Barn, which, once the college closes, can no longer be used as an event space or conference hall. Some councillors expressed a desire for parts of the campus, such as an indoor swimming pool and tennis courts, to remain available to the public. Rezoning would make it easier for buildings to be used, but it's not something we have control over, Bagg said. Knowing the zoning would be good for a developer, even if several steps of permitting and review would still be necessary, Bagg said. From Belchertown, Emily Klein contributes, late teenager's dream rolls on. After son's death, mother works to restore his favorite skate park. It's preceded

0: by an editor's note which states, "This story includes discussion of suicide. If you or someone you know is struggling with thoughts of suicide, help is available by calling or texting the 988 Suicide and Crisis Lifeline, available 24/7. Instead of the rumble of wheels or slams of landing tricks, only the distant caws of crows fill the silence at the Belchertown skate park these days. Daniel Martinez, who died by suicide last April at age 15, adored those crows. He often begged his mother, Eileen Martinez, to rescue hurt blackbirds on the side of the road. But more than anything, he wanted to see his regular hangout spot filled with skateboarders. The rough, cracked blacktop makes even a slow roll unpleasant, so Eileen often took him to other skate parks in the valley. Still, it was one of the few places she saw her son light up during the hardest years of his life. A year after his death, Eileen is picking up the mantle of Danielle's dream. With help from close family friends, she launched efforts to refinish the skate park and turn it into a destination for skateboarders so other youth can find a home in one of her son's favorite places. Given how it was a place for Daniel, I know it's a place for other kids," Eileen said. "I wanted to do what I could to make sure it was way more appealing and safe and do it in his honor." Her plan is to raise enough money to resurface the park and add amenities to make it safer for the next generation of skaters. Fall fundraising events kicked off last month with the Belchertown Skate Park Jam, hosted by Theory Skate Shop. The event at the skate park at 5 Whitlock Way had featured a best trick contest, raffle prizes, and a memorial mural unveiling. An additional dedication to Daniel will be held during the Lake Wallace Fall Fest on October 3rd. Individuals or companies that would like to donate to the park can do so through Eileen's GoFundMe or send checks directly to the Recreation Department. Dan Zubian, the owner of Theory Skate Shop, remembers installing ramps around the perimeter of the skate park 20 years ago. When he was ready for phase two, Belchertown asked him to wait until the ground could be addressed. The park has remained untouched since, leaving it usable only for bikes or scooters. At a minimum, the park will need to be resurfaced with concrete. Eileen has received two quotes for between $16,000 and $23,000, a far cry from the $6,000 she raised via fundraising. Her dreams for the park extend beyond basic resurfacing, however. She also wants to install solar-powered lights, a water fountain, a charging station, and bathrooms near the Recreation Department building. The community has been largely supportive of Eileen's efforts. Melissa Anderson, a close friend of Eileen's, and her daughter, Ariana Ari Gazaway, knocked on the door of almost every Belchertown business. Most contributed either a raffle prize or a donation. The memorial mural painted across one of the park's ramps resulted from the diligent work of Springfield artist Mark Austin. The mural depicts Daniel kickflipping with a pair of angel wings, surrounded by his various passions, his cats, a baseball, a drum, and a lighthouse sandwiched between two crows. "He was a good kid who had lost his way," Eileen said through tears. Her voice peters out, leaving only the nearby crows to continue the conversation. Scott Mersbach writes from Amherst, "UMass touts momentum, community ties. Student athletes, local officials, and business leaders gathered for 59th Community Breakfast. During the 225-226 academic year, student athletes at the University of Massachusetts performed 2,000 hours of community service, a record-setting period for their involvement in off-campus initiatives. This year, members of the Student Athlete Advisory Committee are intent on breaking that record. Students have had myriad opportunities to get involved, like putting on the Souls for Souls shoe collection and assisting the Amherst Survival Center and the Holyoke Boys and Girls Club, as well as student athletes holding clinics and shoot-arounds for youth. This theme of connection was also noted by Chancellor Javier Reyes, who in giving the keynote address said that UMass is meeting and exceeding expectations despite the uncertainty in higher education and the headwinds from the federal government. UMass Amherst continues to drive forward, continues to show momentum, he said. We have momentum. We are doing very well when it comes to the community of the University of Massachusetts and the Commonwealth. He referenced what might be the most visible sign of progress in the community, the roundabout being constructed at University Drive and Amity Street that will ease traffic congestion at the edge of the campus. He added that the successes are indicated in several ways. One is the 50,000 applications from prospective students and maintaining a consistent admittance of 5,300 first-year students. Another is the $235 million in research money awarded for sponsored projects, a figure similar to the previous four fiscal years when the campus was awarded a total of $954 million in sponsored projects. This influx of research funding shows how UMass has played defense against federal funding cuts while faculty have played offense by continuing to secure grants. While no major initiatives were announced for this year, Reyes said projects developed over the past 2 years continue to pay off for the university's relationship with its community. In 2024, UMass Downtown opened in Amherst Center, which hosted 87 events for 2,200 participants last school year. A capital improvement project announced earlier this year, which would involve public-private partnerships to renovate campus housing, is also at the forefront of ongoing work. Reyes said housing is a challenge for everyone and a responsibility for all, as it helps attract and retain talent. With this work, UMass intends to maintain on-campus housing for 60% of undergraduate students, aiming to make living on campus more affordable and modern, but not seeking an expansion of on-campus beds. One of the attendants, Kishore Parmar, vice president of the Pioneer Valley Hotel Group and president of the Amherst Area Chamber of Commerce Board, said UMass is an economic catalyst and appreciates its community involvement, noting that membership has grown by about 40 members in the past year. Students are back and things are busy and the area is vibrant again, he said. The MC for this year's event was Nancy Buffone, Associate Vice Chancellor for University Relations, who cited the assistance students have provided to make the larger community better, such as reimagining what the Hampshire Mall property in Hadley could look like and how the old state school site in Belchertown could be redeveloped. UMass works closely with the business community on Adventure into Amherst, bringing freshmen and other new students into downtown to explore the retail, dining, and service options. The breakfast concluded with a performance of Fight Mass, the UMass fight song, by the Minutemen Marching Band, who were joined on stage by members of the UMass cheer squad. Completing the front page, Aliana Marietta writes from Frontier Regional School in South Deerfield, "School to Move plaque honoring fallen soldier. Committee rescinds June vote that sparked public pushback." Following public outcry, the Frontier Regional School District School Committee has voted to move a plaque honoring fallen soldier Gregory Belanger from the old scoreboard to the new one, reversing a June vote against the move. About 100 residents of Deerfield and nearby towns, Frontier alumni and parents, and local veterans packed the Library Media Center for the meeting. Belanger, a former South Deerfield resident and Frontier alumnus, died in 2003 while serving in the U.S. Army Reserve in Iraq. Community groups in town dedicated the previous baseball scoreboard, which is currently non-functional, to Belanger when it had been installed in 2004. In an email on Wednesday, the public was informed that the school is working on moving the plaque to the new scoreboard immediately. School committee chair Melissa Novak encouraged the crowd to donate to the scholarship fund in Gregory Belanger's name and visit his memorial. "This memory is beyond the plaque," Novak said. Moving off the front page, Scott Mersbach writes from Amherst, "UMass launches pedestrian-only zone. A main section of the University of Massachusetts campus will be off limits for people riding bicycles, e-bikes, scooters, and skateboards as a pilot safety initiative. With a growing concern for the well-being of those walking through the core campus, defined as bound by North Pleasant Street to the east, Hicks Way to the west, Haggis Mall to the south, and Gessman Library to the north, UMass is instituting the pedestrian-only zone to support a safe and accessible pedestrian environment for students, faculty, staff, and visitors. People with disabilities who depend on mobility devices such as wheelchairs will be excluded from this policy, and emergency or state and vendor-approved maintenance vehicles will be able to enter the zone. For all other people, though, requests will be made that they dismount and walk their small-wheeled vehicles. Those who want to stay on their wheeled transport will be redirected to North Pleasant Street, Hicks Way, and the path connecting Whitmore Administration Building to North Pleasant between Haggis Mall and the Bromery Center for the Arts. This pilot program will prioritize the safety and well-being of our students, faculty, staff, and visitors to walk our campus daily, said Jeff Hescock, Assistant Vice Chancellor of Environmental Health and Safety and Emergency Management. By asking riders to dismount in the core campus, we are creating a more accessible landscape that makes our campus more welcoming. The initiative had been developed following conversations about pedestrian and rider safety last spring with the Faculty Senate, Student Government Association, and Graduate Student Government. At multiple Faculty Senate meetings, an undergraduate representative had raised the issue of improving pedestrian safety and pointed to a survey conducted alongside the Student Government Association election, indicating that students wanted restrictions on e-mobility devices, including electric scooters and electric bikes. In that same referendum last spring, according to results printed in the Daily Collegian newspaper, more than 6 in 10 students had said that they had a near-miss collision with an e-mobility device since the beginning of the fall of 2025 semester, and that just under 10% reported that they had been involved in an accident or hit by an e-mobility device. UMass joins other campuses across the country with similar measures. Turning to the Around Amherst column by Scott Merzbach, this is headlined, Town Celebrates $4.6 Million Complex. Completion of the $4.6 million track and field complex at Amherst Regional High was recently celebrated by numerous student athletes, school and town officials, and educators and coaches. On a sunny Friday afternoon before Labor Day weekend, senior Ololara Baptiste reflected on how the girls' track team took home a state championship in 2025, despite not being able to host home meets and training on a dilapidated track. She offered thanks to those who helped spearhead and fund the project. In a similar vein, juniors Claire Fortin and Maeve Fitzgerald cited the poor track conditions and that the school now has a facility reflecting what the students have accomplished. While the track was improved, so has the field where students play soccer, field hockey, and ultimate, who will benefit from the new grass field and where goalkeepers will no longer have to face the sun. In addition to thanking the four communities that make up the school district and the Amherst Hurricane Boosters, Athletic Director Victoria Dawson expressed appreciation for the current and former student athletes who advocated for a better track and field in recent years. Under the heading Block Party Returns, the annual Block Party returns to a section of North Pleasant Street in downtown Amherst for the 13th time on September 17th from 5 to 9 p.m. with various entertainment, vendors, and restaurants set up along the road. Aerialists, acrobats, stilt walkers, jugglers, and a variety of street performers will join local bands and musicians. The event is put on by the Amherst Business Improvement District in partnership with the town, the Amherst Cultural Council, and supported by the Amherst Area Chamber of Commerce, Amherst College, and UMass. Moving to the living section, the first article is written by Claire Morinan and entitled Valley Bounty, Putting Their Own Stamp on the Soil at River Maple Farm. The younger generation breathes new life into Bernardston Institution with a booming agritourism flower business. For many family farms, each new generation brings a wave of change. Whether they're responding to shifting market conditions, the changing climate, or just following their own passions, each generation puts its own stamp on the business. River Maple Farm, located on Route 5 in Bernardston, is no exception. Rena Grover runs the farm alongside her parents, Butch and Donna Grover, her partner, Brandon Concal, and her sister, Regina Parsons, with plenty of enthusiastic support from Noah Parsons, who is just three, and just as much a farmer as any of us, Rena Grover said. Our main thing is we're now a 60-cow dairy, said Rena Grover. We ship our milk to Cabot, and most of it goes to the Cabot plant in West Springfield for butter. We also have our farm stand, where in the spring we sell hanging baskets and plants, vegetables, herbs, and cut flowers in the summer, and pumpkins, mums, and fall decor in the fall. They also offer pick-your-own flowers. The farm had originally focused on classic New England combination of dairy cows and maple syrup. Rena Grover's great-grandfather had started the farm in 1912, and it expanded to a couple of hundred cows by the late 1980s. After Butch and Donna Grover took over with their kids, they reduced the herd size over the years to its current scope. The dairy recently had an unexpected opportunity for modernization, arriving on the heels of an emergency. We had a barn collapse 2 years ago, and we thought, oh no, are we now out of the dairy business? Said Rena Grover. The family was awarded a food security infrastructure grant, which is a state grant program that provides funding for on-farm and other food business infrastructure. They also received the farm viability grant, which is federal. In this process, the family opted not to add robotic milkers. These are a common labor-saving tool that Rena and Donna Grover, the human milkers, voted against. I like milking cows, and I like the relationship I have with cows when I milk them, said Grover. When I go to bed at night, I know that every cow has been milked. If the next generation didn't want to milk cows, we'd talk about it, but as long as I'm here, the cows be milked by us. Caring for livestock, especially in such a hands-on way, is a year-round occupation with no days off. Rena Grover said, after graduating high school, I was finding my place, and what brought me joy was the farm stand. I loved milking cows, but if that was the only thing I was doing, it wouldn't be so much fun. So that's how I put my own stamp on the farm. We started doing flowers because my sister was getting married and wanted us to grow flowers for the wedding, and we've been doing it for 8 years now. She makes the bouquets for the farm store herself. The flowers stay freshest if I take care of that before other chores, so I'm out there at 5 a.m. cutting flowers with the birds, she said. She adds, I always say this work is the most satisfying thing I could do. Seeing pretty cows that you've raised since they were babies, the relationship you have with the cows is so special. Turning to sports, Adam Hargraves writes, school golf season tees off. Addie Wood paces Red Hawks in season-opening defeat. From Amherst, the Hampshire Regional Golf Team opened its season with a 151-180 win over Frontier Regional in suburban league play at the Cherry Hill Golf Course. The Raiders, 1-0, got a 34-1 from Braden Fennessy. The senior had three birdies and two bogeys on the nine-hole course. Fennessy had injured himself playing hockey last season and missed the golf postseason. He's not partaking in the winter sport this fall and has higher expectation for the playoffs. Hampshire Regional had finished 12-5 last season. The Raiders had a nice round collectively on the opener. Everybody had some jitters at the start, Hampshire coach Dan Corpita said. But once we survived that first tee shot, everyone settled in and played golf. Other golf scores included Belchertown 159, West Springfield 173, and Ludlow 149, Amherst 174. In UMass soccer, Ryan Ames writes, Minutemen fend off UML in 1-0 win. UMass continues dominance over in-state rival. Haven't lost to Lowell since 2019. From Amherst, another season, another win against the in-state rival. UMass men's soccer team continued its reign over UMass Lowell with its 1-0 win at Rude Field. Lowell has improved every year, so it was a really hard-fought game, said UMass head coach Fran O'Leary. We had the setback against Harvard, and we needed a dose of confidence. We knew we'd have to tough out this game, and we did. The victory improved the Minutemen's 2026 record to 2-1-1 on the season, following its 4-1 loss to the Crimson in Cambridge. Graduate transfer Liam Ganey pocketed the game's only goal, taking advantage of an errant clear from UML goalie Alvaro Medrano early in the second half. In other news, Scott Merzbach writes, from Hampshire College in Amherst, Boston LLC provided $29.5 million loan to keep the college afloat. Funding supports campus teach-out, pushes toward final December commencement. A limited liability corporation with a Boston address provided a $29.5 million loan to keep Hampshire College solvent for its summer and fall teach-out, according to documents filed with the Hampshire Registry of Deeds. The paperwork posted online shows that on July 29th, college president Jennifer Chrysler and John Deneen, the college treasurer, signed the loan provided by Artocarpus Partners, LLC. The loan will support the wind down of campus operations and supplies time and resources for the college to strategically plan for land sales that maximally meet their financial obligations and to consider legacy and mission through the process. Little information about Artocarpus was available, though it is managed by Jesse Johnson and was formed July 23rd, according to what's on file with the Secretary of State's office. Artocarpus is also known as the breadfruit, a tree featured in the Hampshire College seal. Earlier this month, Hampshire Next had announced that it had raised $2 million in pledges from 1,400 donors as part of its effort to create an educational village at the campus after it closes at the end of the year. From Hadley, Scott Merzbach writes, Dave's Hot Chicken opens at Mountain Farms. Chicken chain to operate from newly constructed building. In Hadley, a long-planned Dave's Hot Chicken restaurant opened at 5 South Maple Street at the edge of the Mountain Farms Mall property. The restaurant will operate from a newly constructed building next to Popeyes, more than 2 years after plans first came forward for reusing a former bank building that has since been demolished. The new building features large, colorful murals on the sides, with signs featuring the company's Screaming Chicken Head logo. Dave's is known for its Nashville-style hot chicken and a streamlined menu. The company describes itself as the legendary late-night pop-up-turned-culinary sensation. The restaurant will be open from 10:30 a.m. to midnight, with closing extended to 1 a.m. on Thursdays, Fridays, and Saturdays. Dave's Hot Chicken had been founded by chef Dave Kopushian and three friends in early 2017 as a parking lot pop-up in East Hollywood, California. And finally, from Amherst, Scott Merzbach writes, one restaurant to close, another to open. Garcia's exits after 5 years as Yi family plans Little Patronies. As Garcia's Mexican restaurant and bar closes after 5 years, a vacant building on University Drive will become a new eatery. The 40 University Drive site will become Little Patronies, a restaurant specializing in Italian-American classics. And this has been the Amherst Bulletin for September 10th, also serving Belchertown, Hadley, Leverett, Pelham, Shutesbury, Deerfield, and Sunderland. Your reader has been David Kaufman, and as always, thank you so much for listening.
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2: Good day. This is Richard Cino with Valley Eye Radio, reading from the September 10th, 2026 edition of the Belchertown Granby Amherst Sentinel. Let's start out with the front page of the Sentinel. International Overdose Awareness Day held a candlelight vigil in Belchertown. A candlelight vigil was held in honor of International Overdose Awareness Day at the Belchertown Town Common on August 31st. The vigil was held to reduce the stigma surrounding substance use and overdose, as well as raise awareness about substance issues within the wider community. This is our 8th year holding the International Overdose Awareness Day vigil on the Common, said Belchertown Overcoming Adversity Together, or the BOAT, co-chair and Belchertown Public Works and Public Schools Drug-Free Communities Director, Program Director Chris Hogue. The event began as a small community gathering in Melrose, Australia, to remember those who lost their lives to overdose and as a way to support those affected by substance use. Now, over the past 20 years, IOAD transformed into a global movement designed to bring communities together to honor those lost to substance issues and console the grieving families affected. This event is also designed to inform the public about overdose prevention and recovery. The Candlelight Vigil was inspired by the need to remember and honor the lives of community members lost to overdose while supporting the families and loved ones who were left behind. Holding the vigil on the town common creates a visible, welcoming space where the entire community can come together and grieve and remember and show support. The vigil began with 45 minutes dedicated to self-guided open reflection. There was a memory table and a wall of light was provided, adorned with photos and names of those lost to overdoses. A creative healing station was also on site with activities such as kindness rock paintings, dragonfly designs, and luminary bag creating available, water, tissues, lavender sachets, and grounding spaces were also available to those who needed them. A legacy and action table offered up space for participants who wished to show how they would carry forward a loved one's legacy, which was accompanied by soft music to facilitate a quiet and reflective atmosphere. The official ceremony had speeches from BOAT co-chair Angela Battelle and comments from State Representative Aaron Saunders, BOAT Secretary and Drug-Free Community Engagement Coordinator Aline Mehta, who shared a poem with attendees, which was followed by a first light candle relay. Participants lit candles during the relay as names were read aloud for the reflective audience. Hoag offered a few words and invited others to speak their piece, which continued until Reverend Michelle Grube led the attendees in a closing prayer to mark the ceremony's end. Though under somber circumstances, the vigil provided an opportunity for Belchertown residents to come together. Residents gathered to offer each other compassion, provide hope for their neighbors, and reinforce the community's commitment to every life and prevent future losses. Every life lost to overdose matters. No individual or family should have to face the impact of substance abuse use alone. I guess it was a fitting vigil. And the town of Granby weighs what its next steps are going to be after the Forge Pond Dam grant denial. The officials in Granby are regrouping after the state rejected a grant for repairs to the Forge Pond Dam while advancing a slate of infrastructure and civic initiatives intended to strengthen town services and prepare for capital needs. The Granby Select Board used its August 10th meeting to acknowledge a major setback for the dam project while moving ahead on smaller but consequential items from committee work and facilities maintenance to fiscal planning and public safety upgrades. Together, the actions outline the Granby's strategy of pairing incremental improvements with pursuit of large-scale funding for aging infrastructure, such as the Forge Pond Dam. Town Administrator Ron Aponte told the board the state had turned down Granby's latest funding request for work on the Forge Pond Dam. Aponte said the project remains a priority and the town will continue to seek outside support, given the cost of repairs and the difficulty of absorbing them within its operating budget. Board member Mark Bale noted that state legislatures are also attempting to help from Beacon Hill. We had Mindy Dom put an earmark in for $1 million. Whether they'll survive the budget process, we don't know, but she did that. No vote was taken on the dam, but the discussion underscored that officials are counting on a mix of competitive grants and legislative earmarks to address the structure rather than relying solely on local taxpayers. As part of routine facilities upkeep, Aponte reported that the senior center parking lot is slated for seal coating, likely on August 15th through the 16th, or if weather intervenes, it would be pushed off to the 22nd and the 23rd. The lot will be closed during work, affecting staff and any residents who use the building over the weekends. The work is one of several smaller capital and maintenance items proceeding while the town pursues larger infrastructure dollars. Aponte said the town is close to finalizing a website maintenance contract with local consultant Jeannie Ajambowitz, with plans to bring in vendor MuniBid once the agreement is signed. to begin upgrades and ongoing support. Now, on the West Site building project, he noted that the town has asked IT vendor Entree to revise its proposal after finding that labor costs were out of scale with hardware pricing. At the same time, a previous assumption that security firm Ratcliffe was on a state bid list proved incorrect. The competing term Oakers has now been identified as both eligible and a lower cost for campaign entry controls and cable pulls. Those adjustments are intended to keep the project on track without overcommitting limited capital dollars. The Granby Board of Assessors is moving to advertise for a director of assessments. That's a position officials say is needed to strengthen the town's ability to manage the tax base and stay ahead of neighboring communities on growth and compliance. Aponte explained that if a qualified candidate is hired during the current fiscal year, Granby would likely rely on municipal fund transfers beginning May 1st to cover any shortfall in the assessments budget, using private variances and other accounts. Longer term, he said, the hire would be evaluated during the fiscal year 28 budget cycle. The board also formalized the Senior Tax Work-Off Program Committee, building on a program previously adopted at a town meeting that will allow eligible seniors and veterans to earn relief on their property tax bills. The committee will include the Council on Aging Director, a member of the Board of Assessors, Veterans Services Officer, the Town Admin, and an at-large resident 60 years or older, with the at-large seat to be advertised and filled later. Aponte emphasized that the tax program is targeted at older residents struggling to stay in their homes despite rising taxes. Someone might be house rich and poor cash, so obviously once you're retired, the cash flow starts to generally dry up a little bit. Taxes do not dry up. The town has already received two applicants from potential participants who will now focus on recruiting the at-large committee members and encourage departments to identify the appropriate work opportunities, primarily office and clerical tasks. In other infrastructure-related news, Fire Chief Evan Bryant reported that Granby has earned a $60,000 state earmark that'll be for radios, offset a capital article previously passed at a town meeting. We did get an earmark that covers the radios. That was for $60,000. Aponte noted that this creates a positive variance in the corresponding capital account. Separately, the building inspector met with the insurance services office analyst to review local codes and practices that affect fire and building ratings of nationwide and townwide. Aponte said the session appears to go well, with results expected in a few weeks. Aponte told the board that resident Eleanor White has expressed interest in a bocce court at Dufresne's Park, and that he expects a formal request for discussion. He added that such a project could potentially be combined with previously discussed pickleball courts under a future grant for the park, which typically requires a town to front the full cost at a town meeting and then receive partial reimbursement. Last year's program reimbursed about two-thirds of eligible expenses. Officials cautioned that the timing and cash flow would have to be carefully managed, particularly while the town continues to chase funding for larger-scale needs, such as the Forge Pond Dam. That kind of wraps up the politics in the town of Granby for this week. Some September happenings at the Granby Free Public Library. Just remember, the book sale is ongoing till September 30th. Stop into the Granby Library during regular open hours to browse their expansive book sale all month long. Tabletop Games Club will meet Saturday, September 19th at 10:30 a.m. The Granby Library Tabletop Games Club invites players of all ages, 8 years and up, to gather and enjoy a variety of board, card, dice, table, and other in-person tabletop games in a welcoming social environment. Knitting group at the library every Wednesday afternoon at 2. Bring in your latest project and join us for conversation and pick up some new tips and maybe show us a few tricks. Friends of the Granby Library meeting is going to be held Thursday, September 17th at 4:30 p.m. Did you know that the Friends sponsors all these events? Join them for a meeting and see what's new. And don't forget, you can celebrate Constitution Week, September 15th through the 19th. Stop into the Granby Library and browse our Constitution Week displays for adults and kids. Well, that wraps up Granby Public Library news for the month of September. Over in Belchertown, just a reminder, the Lake Wallace Fall Fest is going to return October 3rd. The Belchertown Rec Department is partnering with the Friends of Lake Wallace for the Lake Wallace Fall Fest. This fundraiser is going to be held on Saturday, October 3rd from 9 to 2 p.m. at Lake Wallace. That's located behind the Belchertown Recreation Department. Following the successful last year's inaugural event, they are bringing the community together again for a fundraising showcase, some accessible recreation, nature, community, and fun. It's not just a race. The Fall Fest is a celebration with live food, local vendors, food, family activities, community organizations, and plenty of opportunities to enjoy Lake Wallace, all while helping raise funds to support its continued improvement and accessibility. Here are some of the events. Run, Roll, and Stroll. Choose your way to enjoy the Lake Wallace trails. There's a 5K at 10 a.m. The price of that is $35. The 1K at 11 a.m. That's $30. Rock and Stroll, quarter past 11, $20. Just a t-shirt and donation, $25. A 5K and 1K registration includes an event t-shirt, a raffle ticket, and a $15 donation to the Lake Wallace gift account. The Roll and Stroll is a $20 donation to the Lake Wallace gift account and doesn't require advance registration. If you want to register ahead of time, go to runreg.com, LWFF. I guess that's the Lake Wallace Fund Fall Fest. T-shirts included, 5K and 1K registration. That closes September 17th, so get on it. Your support makes a difference. The Lake Wallace Sensory Trail is a special community resource made possible through grant funding, community support, and dedication of volunteers. Last year, they raised $6,500 through donations and at these events. This year, there's a goal of $10,000 to continue improving Lake Wallace and expand opportunities for accessible recreation. Sounds like a nice way to spend an October morning, and again, that's October 3rd from 9 to 2 p.m. at the Lake Wallace, which is located behind the Belchertown Rec Department. And next door in the neighboring town of Wilbraham, the Wilbraham's Women's Club will be holding its annual Fall into Fun card and game party and luncheon on Thursday, September 24th at the St. Cecilia Parish Center on Main Street in Wilbraham. Check-in time's 11:30. Lunch will be served at noon. Donation is $10, and there'll be a raffle for cash prizes. Come with friends and play any game of your choice. You can bring in dominoes, mahjong, bridge, canasta, pitch, etc. Proceeds help to fund the Women's Club scholarships and contributions for area charitable organizations. Interested in traveling next door to your neighboring town? Call Sue Agnew at 413-596-9480. And we mentioned a tax write-off program in the town of Granby. Let's talk about how it's going to work in the town of Belchertown. The Belchertown Senior Center is looking for qualified individuals to participate in their Senior and Veterans Tax Work-Off Program. The program connects willing workers with community endeavors in exchange for paid positions and a reduction in your property tax. This is a fairly new program in Belchertown. Senior Center Executive Director Jessica Langlois said, "This upcoming year will be our third year doing it. We've gotten some new departments who are going to have opportunities for volunteering and working. The current program has 10 slots available, 5 dedicated for older adults ages 65 or older, and 5 for veterans of any age. The application process started back on September 1st. It continues to the month of October. The program aims to reduce a worker's property tax by $1,000 in exchange for about 66 hours of work. That work would be performed between January and November of 2027. The Select Board really wanted an opportunity to help those with financial need and give them some relief. A lot of surrounding towns already offer this type of program, so it was something that I know we've always wanted to get off the ground and get running. There are many factors considered for eligible workers, which include age, a maximum gross income of $50,000 or less for a single person, or $82,000 for a married couple, and a bank balance assessment disclosed on the application. It's calculated by the state's minimum wage, which is $15 an hour, Langlois said. When asked how work compensation is calculated, we take the $15 an hour, we divide it by $1,000 you can earn, which gives us about 66 hours. The sum doesn't include state and federal deductions, which includes federal taxes, Medicare and omnibus, budget reconciliation. That's the OBRA consideration. Upon program completion, Langlois stated, about $800 would be deducted from the workers' property tax for the year to the assessor's office. As long as we have a slot open, you're welcome to come in and apply every year, Langlois said. When asked if the program would take on returning applicant, she stated there was no mandatory term limits for the program, so as long as there was a need for the work and there were slots available. Langlois also confirmed people applying for handyman positions shouldn't shy away if they don't have the required tools for the job, as equipment would be provided by the department. However, should the person already have the tools, they're more than welcome to bring their own. The fire department is back on the list. The senior center is on the list this year, and the school department is also there. Langlois also added the town's communications committee was also looking for help to help the communications manager. Those interested in applying for open roles may contact the Belchertown Senior Center for more details. It's a great way to have financial relief for an older adult or veteran. You get the tax relief and the financial relief, and the town gets help with things that need to be done. That's according to Langlois. Might be a good program if you have the time and you're qualified. Obituaries. Jolene Sandra Rice, age 75, passed away on Thursday, August 27, 2026. She was born on December 2, 1950, in Elgin, Illinois. Jolene lived a life marked by kindness, warmth, and devotion to the people and interests she held dear. Jolene was a loving, friendly, and kind woman whose gentle spirit touched the lives of many and whose memory will be cherished for those who knew her. Jolene was a devoted wife, mother, grandmother, sister, and friend. Jolene is survived by her sons, Jeffrey, and wife Christina Stevens Jr., and James Stevens. She also leaves behind her beloved grandchildren, nieces, and nephews. She is also survived by her sister, Lynn Buteau, her sister-in-law, Karen Schultz, and many nieces and nephews who will remember her with love and gratitude. Jolene had many interests that reflected her curiosity, creativity, and appreciation for life's simple pleasures. Those who knew Jolene will remember her for the loving way she treated others, her friendly nature, and the kindness she extended so freely. In keeping with the wishes, cremation has taken place. Jolene Sandra Rice will be remembered with respect, and her memory will live on with her family. Condolences for the family may be left at Jolene's guestbook at the Throop Funeral Home, located in Coopersville. The website is throopfh.com to remember Jolene. Well, that concludes this week's obituaries and death notices. And local high school sports are going to get going again pretty soon. While there are no games yet, we have a few things to report. Last Monday afternoon, Belchertown High School boys soccer had its first scrimmage for the season against the town of Agawam. The two teams have been matching up for the past few years during the preseason, since they don't meet in the regular season and cannot meet in the regular season due to being in different divisions. Belchertown was scheduled to open up the regular season on Tuesday, September 8th against Longmeadow, followed by a matchup at East Longmeadow on September 11th. Their home opener is going to be on Monday, September 14th at 4 p.m. against Pope Francis. Hopefully we'll have some of those scores for you next week as the games begin. The state semifinalists Lady Rams get ready for a new season. Granby High School girls soccer started out its season with a scrimmage again against Agawam last Wednesday afternoon, a short distance away less than a year ago. Granby engaged in a phenomenal matchup in the state semifinals with Munson at Clark Field in West Springfield last year. They lost the matchup, but is looking forward to making it back into the tournament again. The Lady Rams opened the season earlier this week at home against Hampshire Regional. The Rams traveled to Southwick on September 11th at 4 p.m., and they're back on Monday in Granby, September 14th, against Pittsfield at 4 p.m. And keeping on with that theme, Pathfinder Girls Soccer gets going. Last Thursday afternoon, Pathfinder Girls Soccer had its preseason scrimmage taking on crosstown rival Palmer High School. The two teams in Palmer are both gearing up for the regular season. Pathfinder was set to open the season on Thursday, September 10th. They were taking on Lee at home. The Pioneers are on the road Monday afternoon, September 14th at Commerce at 4 p.m. Well, we'll have more high school sports news next week as the seasons open and we get the scores. You looking for some activities? The Quabbin Visitor Center lists some upcoming programs if you want to get out and about. The Les and Terry Campbell Quabbin Visitor Center at 100 Windsor Dam Road announced the schedule for upcoming programs. All ages are welcome, but registration is required. Outdoor programs are limited to 25 people. Remember to dress appropriately, bring water and snacks, wear appropriate footwear, and protect yourself against ticks. 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That's going to be Saturday, September 19th from 11 to 1:30 p.m. Join the DCR staff for a 3.5-mile hike out back of the Quabbin's west side of the watershed. Walking to the water is about 1.75 miles and it drops 600 feet. Participants will then backtrack and head uphill, so you have to be in shape. Exploring Dana Common Road. Explore the road to Dana Common on Sunday, September 26th from 11 a.m. to 2 p.m. at Gate 40. That's on Route 32A. You can look at the old foundation, stone walls, and shade trees of Dana Common, transport you to the past of Quabbin's unique history. This is a 3.6-mile moderate round-trip hike. The Weir River Bridge Series Real Trail South will be held Tuesday, September 29th, it's a weekday, from 11 to 1 p.m. with parking at the Weir River Trail Rail at 300 Granger Road. It's a 1.8-mile easy hike. And Weir River Bridge Series, the Weir River Bridge Series, the Real Trail North will be held on Sunday, October 26th from 11 to 1 p.m. Parking's at the Kayak Canoe Launch on Worcester Road, Route 122 in Beer. Tour the Rutland Prison Camp, Thursday, November 5th, 11 a.m. to 12:30 p.m. Group hike near Muddy Pond. Explore the Weir River watershed for a group hike near Muddy Pond on Saturday, November 7th from 11 to 1 p.m. This is a 4.1-mile hike. On October 10th, explore Quabbin Park via the combination Shoreline Enfield Lookout Webster Road Loop on Saturday, October 10th from 11 to 1 p.m., 3.6 miles. Explore the road in Millington. That's a 3-mile round-trip hike. Introduce you to some of the residents of the lost village of Millington as you'll learn what daily life was like in the years leading up to the Quabbin Reservoir project. That's Saturday, October 11th from 11 a.m. to 2 p.m. Meet at the Granby Gate 29 on Elm Street and Route 202 in New Salem. I guess if you want to go online and look for the Quabbin events, might be quite helpful as you can get a little more details. And some community news. The town of Belchertown has been awarded a $1 million grant through Eco One Stop, a new program from the Mass Executive Office of Energy. The grant will help transform the former Tadgill School into a community resilience hub. It comes through the Municipal Vulnerability Preparedness Action Grant, one of 7 programs the state has to secure some funding. Securing the funding is the first round on ECHO. One Stop shows how much stronger our application project is. The project will turn the long vacant Tadgill School into a flexible space for the community. It could someday include meeting rooms and social services offices, space for local businesses, and a place for residents that can turn to in emergencies. The Tadgill School has been empty for far too long, and residents have made it clear that a true community gathering space is long overdue, said Steve Williams, the town manager. This grant lets us take a meaningful first step towards turning that building into something the whole community can be proud of. The town will keep pursuing additional state federal funding as the project moves forward. The Belchertown Cultural Council is now accepting grant applications. The Belchertown Cultural Council is now accepting applications for fiscal year 2027 grants supporting local arts, humanities, and science programs. The Belchertown Community Council is part of the Local Cultural Council program, the largest grassroots cultural funding network in the country. The fiscal year grant application opened up back on September 1st, but it is closing October 15th, so get those grant applications in. If you're interested, you can visit their website, belchertown.org/BCC, to learn more about the grant process and find contact information. And the town of Belchertown is currently seeking to fill one full voting member vacancy and one associate member vacancy on the Conservation Commission. The Belchertown Commission is a volunteer board that reviews projects that fall under the jurisdictions of wetlands protection and local bylaws and stormwater management. If interested, please send a letter of interest to the Belchertown Conservation Department at conservation@belchertown.org. If you have any questions, give that office a call at 323-0405. The Granby Cultural Council is seeking unique events to fund this year within town limits. Those interested to lend their talents to the town should know grant applications are being accepted between now and October 15th. Applicants can come from anywhere in the world as long as they have their event in the town of Granby. Those interested in applying should note the grant application cutoff date is October 15th. Additional help can be found at the Granby Cultural Council's Facebook page, or you can reach out to grambyculturalcouncil@gmail.com. We want to encourage people if they know how to teach something to children or to adults. We're always looking for these type of educational events. So far, they've had things like Talking Hands Theater, the Springfield Symphony Musical Petting Zoo, etc. as examples at the public library. Upcoming events are the Jazz Bones Christmas Holiday Concert in December and a proposed Paint and Sip taking place in the Wine House on November 15th. And Pathfinder School welcomes a new principal. As Pathfinder Regional Vocational High School reopens for the new year, the community welcomed Principal Jay Taylor to the staff. Jay Taylor has a diverse background in education, which has involved working in multiple roles, both as teacher and administrator. He described himself as feeling honored and excited to be joining Pathfinder Tech. "Each role taught me something different and helped shape who I am as a school leader." This week, Taylor is coming off of the late week professional development ahead of students arriving at Pathfinder last Monday. This served as Taylor's opportunity to introduce himself to the staff and discuss all the opportunities the school has to offer and why he loves technical vocational education. "People see relevance in their learning," Taylor said. "Schools like Pathfinder Tech have opportunity to change the trajectory of people's lives. Above all, I have an uncompromising dedication to students. What works best for students is the compass I bring to instructional leadership," Taylor said. "My leadership style is being visible, being present, interacting with students, and being available in hallways. My goal is to be the first person that welcomes every kid into the building." Well, congratulations to Principal Jay Taylor, and he hopes he has a successful tenure as principal at Pathfinder. Well, this has been Rich Orsino with Valley Eye Radio, reading from the September 10th edition of the Belchertown Granby Amherst Sentinel. Thank you for the privilege of your time, and I hope you have a great week.
1: Hi, my name is Phil. Welcome to the Veterans and Retirees Minute on Valley Eye Radio. This broadcast focuses on topics of particular interest to retirees, veterans, their caregivers, and to those who may know veterans. These are articles from numerous sources that focus or expand on issues that may or may not be covered in the national or local news broadcasts. So, without further ado, let's hear what's in the news today. This article comes from Military Times Magazine. It's dated September 11th, 2026, being read in on September 14th, written by Riley Cedar. And as I've said a couple of times, both the House and Senate are in recess right now, so there's really no veterans or retiree legislation coming through the pipeline. But this article caught my attention, and
3: with all the stuff about AI and drones and stuff. It's a short article, but I think it might be rather telling, I guess maybe it might be the best word. Title of the article, Iran used Claude, C-L-A-U-D-E, to target U.S. Navy in Middle East, Anthropic says. A major artificial intelligence company said that Iranian bad actors used its publicly accessible software to target

0: This broadcast service is provided by Valley iRadio. The material being read is the copyright property of the publications being read. Access to this program is solely for persons who cannot read the original printed version due to a visual impairment or other disability. By continuing to listen, you confirm that you have such a condition.
1: U.S. Navy shipboard systems that could be exploited. Anthropic said it banned the account after it learned what it was doing, created safeguards to prevent similar activity in the future, and shared the information with the appropriate government agencies to address the problem. The report detailed a litany of other misuses of its Claude program, including a cell of Yemeni bad actors that used the program to develop targeting software for guided missiles. The concerns over inappropriate misconduct involving Anthropic have grown to include individuals within the company, too. A researcher named Jacob, and I think it's Coxon, C-O-X-O-N, from Anthropic and OpenAI resigned Tuesday, calling into question the ethics of the company in a lengthy X post. Quote, neither company is acting responsible, said Coxon, C-O-X-O-N. Quote, they are racing straight to self-improving superintelligence and gambling with our lives, again, quote, unquote. The U.S. military previously used Anthropic, but severed ties with the AI platform after it refused to agree to Pentagon terms that said it would open Claude use for mass surveillance or for use in fully autonomous weapons. And that concludes this article. So, this article comes from Military Times Magazine, again dated September 11th, 2026, being read in on September 14th, written by Christina Stasis, I believe, S-T-A-S-S-I-S. And the title of the article, Air Force fighter pilots fall below sortie minimum to be deemed combat ready. U.S. Air Force's fighter pilots are not getting the number of training sorties per month necessary to be deemed combat mission ready, down from about 5.5 per month in fiscal 2023 to only about 1 currently, a Mitchell Institute for Aerospace Study expert said, based on anecdotes from service members. For combat readiness, the average fighter pilot needs about 9 or 10 sorties a month to be considered combat mission ready, according to past service statements. But based on conversations with commanders and line pilots, John, and I'll have to spell his name, V-E-N-A-B-L-E, a senior resident fellow at the Mitchell Institute, said pilots are being afforded the opportunity to fly only one sortie a month for non-deployed jets in the country and, quote-unquote, other locations, a possible consequence of the number of deployed jets in support of Operation Epic Fury. Even as the number of training sorties is reduced below historic norms, and anecdotes show current operations such as Epic Fury cause non-deployed forces to fly less, there is variation at different unit levels. During a Friday Mitchell Institute roundtable event, Venable, V-E-N-A-B-L-E, said that the last time the Air Force released data on sortie rates was in fiscal 2023, when pilots flew about 5.5 sorties a month, roughly 60% of what they need. Quote, that has withered again in the past couple of years, and the Air Force has stopped reporting it, quote unquote, he said. Venerable noted that the official pilot shortage number is 2,000, but anecdotally, it has risen to about 2,400. Former Air Force Secretary Frank Kendall, who served under the Biden administration, reallocated funding from 6,000 aviation-related maintenance positions to other priorities in fiscal 2025, which Venable said has, quote, exacerbated itself into the readiness scheme again, quote, unquote. During Rising Lion and Midnight Hammer, military operations conducted by Israel and the U.S. in June of 2025 against Israel's nuclear and military infrastructure, U.S. air superiority, quote, came on the backs, quote, unquote, of the Israelis because their pilots were flying significantly more sorties.

0: Venable said that Israelis are flying 20 sorties a month, with line pilots getting 25 to 30 hours. In Operation Epic Fury, the U.S. has 25 squadrons comprising of about 325 aircraft. Mitchell Institute data provided at the roundtable showed that is out of the total active inventory of 1,084 aircraft, with 634 mission-capable jets seen in fiscal year 2024. Venerable compared that figure to Desert Storm, saying the number of aircraft is about half of what the Air Force alone used in the Western and the Gulf War operation. Quote, if you look schematically at the whole picture, 325 aircraft, combat-coded fighter aircraft, is half of what we had in Desert Storm, and it's about all we can muster today, quote unquote, Venerable said. By the time an April White House release was published, more than 10,200 total air sorties had been flown in Epic Fury overall, with more than 13,000 combat flights. Flying hours have been a topic for Air Force officials for years, with pilots previously getting around 17 hours a month in fiscal 2017. More recently, in the Department of the Air Force's 2027 budget request, the service allotted funding for 1.5 million flying hours in the Flying Hours Program, which is the maximum executable level for the total force, quote unquote. And sorry about the little failure there. Anyway, that concludes this article. This is Phil. This article comes from military.com. It is dated September 14th of 2026 and being read also on the 14th. And this article is going to be extremely important for Gulf War veterans. Apparently, there's some conflicting written data about particular dates. So if you're a Gulf War veteran, please pay a little bit more attention to this particular article. Title of the article, Gulf War Veterans Warned About December 31st Benefits Deadline That Congress Ended Years Ago. Gulf War veterans keep running into warnings about a December 31st, 2026 deadline to qualify for disability benefits, even though the language behind a particular regulation has expired. The warnings appear on online benefits guide, conversations with advocates, and across websites to help veterans navigate the claim system. However, the deadline they are describing no longer exists in federal law, as Congress eliminated it more than 3 years ago with the PACT Act. Presumptive conditions, which let Gulf War veterans receive compensation for certain chronic conditions without proving the military service caused them, have caused some uncertainties. For veterans trying to figure out whether they are running out of time, understand the difference could determine whether they try to rush a claim or whether they can take their time to ensure all is ordered. What the law says. Presumptive conditions are established by law or regulation and provides a link to a veteran's military service, reducing the evidentiary burden on said veteran, according to the Department of Veterans Affairs. The rule had been established by federal law in 38 U.S.C. Section 1117 and covers conditions that are hard to trace to a single cause. Quote, these include undiagnosed illnesses and what the VA calls medically unexplained chronic multi-symptom illnesses, including chronic fatigue syndrome, fibromyalgia, and certain functional gastrointestinal disorders. The PACT Act, signed into law in August of 2022, rewrote the statute governing these claims. Under the current law, a qualifying chronic disability may become manifest to any degree at any time. It also removed a prior requirement that the condition reached at least 10% disabled within a set presumptive period. In practical terms, there is no longer a date by which a Gulf War condition must appear or reach a certain severity to qualify. Veterans and the old and I'm sorry, veterans and an old deadline. When it comes from this all comes from a simple disconnect between the law and the regulation that implements it. That regulation, known as 38 CFR 3.317, still contains the older language, including the reference to a December 31st, 2026 date and the 10% threshold. Nearly 4 years after the PACT Act became law, the VA has not rewritten it. Since some benefits guides, law firms, and veterans resources read and cite that outdated regulation, it keeps getting repeated as though it were current. A veteran who searches for information can easily land on a page reproducing the regulation as written and conclude that the vet deadline still applies. The VA has acknowledged that the regulation no longer reflects the controlling statute. The agency said that the agency says that where the two conflict, the statute governs meaning, the statute governs meaning, the law that removed the deadline is what applies rather than the regulation that still shows one. Officials have known about the discrepancy and moved to address it, proposing to remove the outdated language from 38 CFR 3-317 in 2024 as part of a broader effort to align its regulations with the PACT Act. What Gulf War veterans should understand. December 31st, 2026 is not a deadline to file a claim, nor is it a date by which a qualifying Gulf War condition must appear or reach a compensable level. Any condition that surfaces after that date does not, for that reason alone, lose eligibility for the presumption. Veterans will still have to meet other requirements. Generally, this means having served on active duty in a qualifying location during the qualifying period and having a qualified chronic disability, along with meeting the requirements for whatever disability rating the VA ultimately assigns. The PACT Act also expanded the coverage locations beyond the traditional Southwest Asian theater to include Afghanistan, Israel, Egypt, Turkey, Syria, and Jordan. Veterans who believe they may qualify for a disability compensation claim at VA.gov, those who need time to gather evidence can submit an intent to file, which can preserve an earlier potential effective date. You can also look to an accredited or representative, a claims agent or attorney, or a veteran service organization. Gulf War illness, the cluster of symptoms many veterans of the 1990 to 1991 conflict have carried for more than three decades, has never had a single agreed upon cause. According to the VA, it affects as many as one-third of the roughly 700,000 troops who served in Operation Desert Shield and Desert Storm. And that concludes this article. This article comes from Military Times Magazine. It's dated September 11th, 2026, being read in on September 14th, written by Riley Cedar. And as I've said a couple of times, both the House and Senate are in recess right now, so there's really no veterans or retiree legislation coming through the pipeline. But this article caught my attention, and with all the stuff about AI and drones and stuff, it's a short article, but I think it might be rather telling, I guess maybe it might be the best word. Title of the article, Iran used Claude, C-L-A-U-D-E, to target U.S. Navy in Middle East, Anthropic says. A major artificial intelligence company said that Iranian bad actors used its publicly accessible software to target U.S. service members in the Middle East. The Thursday Anthropic report covers the time period between December of 2025 and August of 2026 and highlights this misuse of its large language model, Claude, C-L-A-U-D-E, which I guess is some kind of artificial intelligence, which it says the threat actor used to make targeting recommendations against U.S. forces, naval forces in the region. Quote, the threat actor used Claude to compile targeting handbooks to identify and track naval positions based on open source information, quote unquote, the report said. The bad actor used the AI software to collect information that included a list of U.S. service members it had sourced from public military photographs, ship and aircraft transponders, which broadcast a specific code that identifies them, commercial satellite imagery query scripts that help locate exact geographic visuals, and a breakdown of public websites to track U.S. Navy movements. The Iranian threat also used Claude to learn more about weaknesses in U.S. Navy shipboard systems that could be exploited. Anthropic said it banned the account after it learned what it was doing, created safeguards to prevent similar activity in the future, and shared the information with the appropriate government agencies to address the problem. The report detailed a litany of other misuses of its Claude program, including a cell of Yemeni bad actors that used the program to develop targeting software for guided missiles. The concerns over inappropriate misconduct involving Anthropic have grown to include individuals within the company, too. A researcher named Jacob, and I think it's Coxon, C-O-X-O-N, from Anthropic and OpenAI resigned Tuesday, calling into question the ethics of the company in a lengthy X post. Quote, neither company is acting responsible, said Coxon, C-O-X-O-N. Quote, they are racing straight to self-improving superintelligence and gambling with our lives, again, quote unquote. The U.S. military previously used Anthropic, but severed ties with the AI platform after it refused to agree to Pentagon terms that said it would open Claude use for mass surveillance or for use in fully autonomous weapons. And that concludes this article. So this article comes from Military Times Magazine, again dated September 11th, 2026, being read in on September 14th in the title, and the written by Christina Stasis, I believe, S-T-A-S-S-I-S. And the title of the article, Air Force fighter pilots fall below sortie minimum to be deemed combat ready. U.S. Air Force's fighter pilots are not getting the number of training sorties per month necessary to be deemed combat mission ready, down from about 5.5 per month in fiscal 2023 to only about 1 currently, a Mitchell Institute for Aerospace Study expert said, based on anecdotes from service members. For combat readiness, the average fighter pilot needs about 9 or 10 sorties a month to be considered combat mission ready, according to past service statements. But based on conversations with commanders and line pilots, John, and I'll have to spell his name, V-E-N-A-B-L-E, a senior resident fellow at the Mitchell Institute, said pilots are being afforded the opportunity to fly only one sortie a month for non-deployed jets in the country and, quote-unquote, other locations, a possible consequence of the number of deployed jets in support of Operation Epic Fury. Even as the number of training sorties is reduced below historic norms, and anecdotes show current operations such as Epic Fury cause non-deployed forces to fly less, there is variation at different unit levels. During a Friday Mitchell Institute roundtable event, Venable, V-E-N-A-B-L-E, said that the last time the Air Force released data on sortie rates was in fiscal 2023, when pilots flew about 5.5 sorties a month, roughly 60% of what they need. Quote, that has withered again in the past couple of years, and the Air Force has stopped reporting it, quote unquote, he said. Venable noted that the official pilot shortage number is 2,000, but anecdotally, it has risen to about 2,400. Former Air Force Secretary Frank Kendall, who served under the Biden administration, reallocated funding from 6,000 aviation-related maintenance positions to other priorities in fiscal 2025, which Venable said has, quote, exacerbated itself into the readiness scheme again, quote unquote. During Rising Lion and Midnight Hammer, military operations conducted by Israel and the U.S. in June of 2025 against Israel's nuclear and military infrastructure, U.S. air superiority, quote, came on the backs, quote unquote, of the Israelis because their pilots were flying significantly more sorties. Venerable said that Israelis are flying 20 sorties a month, with line pilots getting 25 to 30 hours. In Operation Epic Fury, the U.S. has 25 squadrons comprising of about 325 aircraft. Mitchell Institute data provided at the roundtable showed that is out of the total active inventory of 1,084 aircraft, with 634 mission-capable jets seen in fiscal year 2024. Venerable compared that figure to Desert Storm, saying the number of aircraft is about half of what the Air Force alone used in the Western and the Gulf War operation. Quote, if you look schematically at the whole picture, 325 aircraft, combat-coded fighter aircraft, is half of what we had in Desert Storm, and it's about all we can muster today, quote-unquote, Venerable said. By the time an April White House release was published, more than 10,200 total air sorties had been flown in Epic Fury overall, with more than 13,000 combat flights. Flying hours have been a topic for Air Force officials for years, with pilots previously getting around 17 hours a month in fiscal 2017. More recently, in the Department of the Air Force's 2027 budget request, the service allotted funding for 1.5 million flying hours in the Flying Hours Program, which is the maximum executable level for the total force, quote unquote. And sorry about the little failure there. Anyway, that concludes this article.
1: This concludes this edition of the Veterans and Retirees Minute. Information regarding veterans' benefits is presented as an outreach service by Valley Eye Radio. Veterans, retirees, their family members, or caregivers should contact the VA or their local town or city veteran service agent or veterans organization to determine how these benefits may apply to them. 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
2: Hello, this is Perry Pappalardo, and I have the scam of the day from the online blog scamaside.com. This article is posted September 1st, 2026. It's titled Dolly Parton Charity Scams, and it's by Stephen Weissman. The recent death of country music icon Dolly Parton has brought an outpouring of emotions and grief from her legions of fans who admired not only her music and acting, but also her extensive charitable endeavors, including the Dollywood Foundation and Imagination Library. Unfortunately, scammers, as they always do, are taking advantage of anything that holds the interest of the public and are targeting Dolly Parton's fans and admirers with a variety of scams, including appeals for charitable organizations that appear to be affiliated with her. Dolly's family asked that any donations be made to her Imagination Library, which can be reached through her Dollywood Foundation. Using AI, scammers are able to send emails, text messages, and social media posts that appear to come from the Dollywood Foundation and may contain links that take you to sites that also appear to be legitimate, but are merely AI-created copies of a real charity website. Tips: look at the URL. If you are making a payment, you would want the URL to be preceded by HTTPS rather than merely HTTP. The S means that your communication is being encrypted, and while some phony websites may even go the extra step and use encryption, most do not, and so this is an easy way to spot a scam. Also, never use your debit card for online shopping because the protection you get for fraudulent purchases is much less than when you use your credit card. Sometimes, carefully checking the domain name for a counterfeit website will provide an indication that it is a scam. If the domain name has nothing to do with the real name of the company, you can be confident that it is a scam. I would caution you, however, that merely because the name looks legitimate does not mean that it is. Often, scammers will create phony but very legitimate appearing domain names. The Google Safe Browsing Transparency Report is a terrific free service where you can type in the URL and learn if Google's research indicates the website is a fake. You can also use whois.com, which is a free service and will tell you who owns a particular URL and how long it has been in service. If your Walmart website has only been around 6 months and is owned by someone in Nigeria, it is certainly a scam. If you are not a subscriber to Scamaside.com and would like to receive daily emails with the scam of the day, all you need to do is go to the bottom of the initial page of Scamaside.com, type in your email address, and the tab that states, sign up for this blog. And that's it for the scam of the day, dated September 1st, 2026. Thank you so much for listening, and take care.
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5: Hello, this is Janine reading from the Chicopee Holyoke Herald with news from Chicopee, Granby, Holyoke, and South Hadley, dated September 10th, 2026. Representative Neal, one step closer to 20th term in-house, by Ryan Fair. Uproarious applause rang throughout the Cedars Banquet Room on 375 Island Pond Road as Pitfield's numbers appeared on the NBC News telecast just before 11 p.m. Not only had U.S. Representative Richard Neal earned 58% of the vote in the largest Berkshire County community, but he had also officially won the primary election against challenger Jeremy Whelan. Shortly thereafter, the applause turned increasingly boisterous as the crowd gave Neal a standing ovation when he and his team entered the room. Now past 11 p.m., the congressman basked in the victory, embraced his family, waved at the cameras, and stood one step closer to his 20th term in the U.S. House of Representatives and seventh representing the westernmost part of the state. The only person now in his way is a familiar foe, independent candidate and aviation safety activist Nadia Milleron, whom Neal defeated in November 2024 by earning 62% of the vote. "I'm not done fighting for you," Neal said in front of his supporters following the victory. "We've still got an election in November, but I know when I look at this audience, I'm yielding in your friendship. loyalty, and support all of these years. Let's take it to November, reclaim the House of Representatives, and I can become chairman of the Ways and Means Committee. Despite the victory, the night was not always pretty for Neil. Underlying numbers suggested that the congressman lost some ground in some communities, including Holyoke, which Whalen won with 56% of the vote. However, those gains for Whalen ultimately proved futile once Neil earned major wins in Springfield, 65% of the vote, Chicopee, Westfield, Agawam, and Pittsfield. According to the results on the NBC News website, Neil secured 53% of the vote to Whalen's 46%. Much like he had throughout his campaign trail, Neil touted his accomplishments as chair of the Committee on Ways and Means, the oldest tax-writing body in the House. He specifically highlighted the Inflation Reduction Act and the American Rescue Plan Act of 2021, the latter of which offered relief to the American people during COVID-19 as major milestones during his most recent term. Neil also emphasized the reopening of a hospital in North Adams and the procurement of $265 million in earmarked money for a new Holyoke Soldiers' Home as other major accomplishments under his tutelage. "I've spent my lifetime working on these issues for the people of this district," Neil said. "There's not a family, and I want to say this firmly, there is not a family in Western or Central Massachusetts that has not benefited from my work or been impacted by my influence in Congress." Days before the election, Whalen and Neil faced off in their lone debate of the season at the WWLP TV 22 studios in Chicopee. The head-to-head encounter illustrated a fissure between the candidates, as Whalen took shots at Neil's lack of in-person town halls and use of corporate money to push certain agendas. While Neil criticized Whalen for a campaign that was light on facts, empty on promises, big on platitudes. That acrimony, however, seemingly fizzled out following Neil's victory. The congressman said that Whalen called him to congratulate him on the victory. He described the call as pleasant and added that he was delighted by the conversation. In his own closing speech, Whalen said he congratulated Neil on the victory. "I would say that there was no acrimony, which is what a campaign is supposed to end on," Neil said about his final encounter with Whalen. A high school educator of 11 years, Whalen ran on a promise of abolishing immigration and customs enforcement, surtaxing the wealthy, supporting Green New Deals, and protecting the working and middle classes. He argued that a new voice was needed for a new generation of Democratic leadership. Despite falling short of his goal, Whalen appeared to look back fondly on the experience. He said he was eternally grateful for his team that stuck by him and the campaign journey restored faith in himself and humanity. He argued that the opponent was not the congressman or corporate money, but a failure to believe. With that, he urged people to believe in themselves and the greater good forward. "When I'm back in class, I will look back at this night and at this inflection point in American history and know that we etched our names into it with courage, conviction, and compassion," Whalen said. "Because we've won regardless, no one can ever take this away from us. The relationships we've made, the community we've built, the good we've brought into the world, these are ours to keep and ours to give." Looking ahead, Neil said there's still much to fight if he's officially reelected. He said he intends to stand up to President Donald Trump on the tariff issue and his decision to eliminate tax credit for the Affordable Care Act. 21 million Americans received health insurance because of what we did, Neil said of the legislation. There was no reason for the president to eliminate those tax credits for these people, and we're going to return to that immediately as well and restore those tax credits to people who need decent health care every single day. Neil added that he plans to fight for the nutrition programs that were cut from the tax bill and will continue to stand up for Social Security like he always has. I look at those credits, I look at Medicaid funding to SNAP, and we're going to rein in this reckless war in Iran, and that was a war of choice, Neil said. We are certainly going to hold ICE into account for what they've done as well. Neil will face Milliron in the general election on November 3rd. Chicopee School Committee close to adopting PROTECT Act by Tyler Garnett. The city may soon have a new procedure in place. Any law enforcement agent attempts to complete a civil arrest within Chicopee Public Schools. The school committee approved the first reading of a policy for interacting with law enforcement officers engaged in civil law enforcement during its September 2nd meeting. It's a decision that follows Governor Mara Healey's recently established PROTECT Act, which keeps immigration and customs enforcement out of courthouses, schools, and hospitals. Chicopee's proposed policy will go in front of the school committee one more time for final approval at its next meeting. Assistant Superintendent of Student Support Services, April Rist, explained that the proposed policy prohibits Chicopee school staff from assisting in civil arrest on school property during school hours. It will require Chicopee Public Schools to establish procedures for school and district staff if any law enforcement, including local or state law enforcement or immigration agents, try to complete a civil arrest within any city school. Rist said there are procedures that the administration team needs to create and implement, but approving the policy allows the district to start the planning process. The policy still allows the removal of someone causing safety problems, but the language also ensures that a law enforcement agent has the correct paperwork to make that removal. They have to have a warrant that's signed by a judge, not simply an administrative warrant, Rist stated. The guidance that the state put out is actually really good. They give us examples of what we should be looking for when we're looking at warrants that are presented to us in the schools. There will be at least one staff member in each building who is educated about the matter in case a situation arises. Superintendent Dr. Marcus Ware said he and the administration team will begin to discuss and implement procedures throughout the district. This isn't because Dr. Ware said so. This is because Governor Healey passed a law, and as a result, the state released a statement to say this needs to be implemented in your school districts by the start of the year, Ware explained. As a result, it has come to the school committee, and with the 9 guidelines that are in there, my team needs to go back, and we need to figure out how to make it work within the structure of our setting. Mayor John Vio, who chairs the school committee, said the PROTECT Act outlines procedures that will be implemented where applicable. Once the procedures are established and in place, Rist and Ware said they will be presented to the school committee and posted online. Debate ensued before the vote was made. School committee member Carlton Brooks moved to table the motion. He was concerned that approving the policy meant the school committee may not have a say in the procedures eventually implemented. Brooks explained, "We're in a new era of how things are done, and we're seeing our kids scooped up and taken, and I just want to be sure whatever policies we have in place that we're making sure that the kids are the safest. That is priority. And if there was something that we didn't agree on, we would at least have the opportunity to have that discussion. School committee member David Barsalou agreed that students should be protected, but claimed that the law that Healy passed is technically unenforceable, and federal agents have the final say. I don't want to be somebody's rubber stamp, Barsalou stated. If they want to pass this in the legislature, fine. I'm not going to stand in the way of the feds, and I'm not going to stand in the way of whatever the legislature passes. The school committee voted 7-3 with two abstentions to waive its policy to attempt to approve the proposal that evening, but final approval of the proposed policy was tabled until legal counsel is available to join the meeting. The school committee's next meeting is scheduled for Wednesday, September 16th. Chicopee School Administration Building to provide better accessibility by Tyler Garnett. Chicopee Public Schools will finally have a more centralized, accessible location to do business. On August 28th, school department members, elected officials, and residents attended a ribbon-cutting ceremony for a permanent location for Chicopee School Administration Office at 229 Exchange Street. The celebration comes several weeks after Chicopee announced in July that it finalized the purchase of the Westfield Bank buildings at 219 and 225 to 233 Exchange Street to serve as the new administrative offices for Chicopee Public Schools. The former Chicopee School Department Administration Building, located at 180 Broadway Street, was built over a century ago and long served as the district's headquarters. After it was deemed unsafe and outdated, with poor ventilation and other deficiencies, the district moved its offices to a leased space at 134 Dulong Circle in 2021. Following a comprehensive space and needs assessment, it was determined that the Exchange Street facility was best to meet the district's administrative requirements. Mayor John Viu said it was important for him as mayor to find the school administration a permanent home. It worked out extremely well, Viu stated. We followed procurement law, went through the RFP process, had one great response, and that was Westfield Bank. They definitely took care of this space. The former Westfield Bank, Chicopee Savings Bank and Bellacares building, will now house about 80 members of the school administration team. The building includes private offices, conference rooms, numerous workstations, break rooms, a large training room, storage areas, dedicated IT space, and mechanical rooms. The property is also located on a public bus route, providing accessibility to residents, families, educators, and community members. The city said it also provides sufficient space to accommodate all administrative offices. Viu talked about how the central location near City Hall and other municipal resources will improve accessibility and coordination among city departments. Knowing now that you're two blocks from City Hall right at the bus stop and have access to everyone is something very special, Viu said. Accessibility, I think, is huge. The approximately 1.27-acre property is situated in the heart of Chicopee Center, offers ample parking for staff and visitors, is fully accessible, and features well-maintained buildings, the city said. Superintendent Dr. Marcus Ware shared how this move helps the school district strategy, improves operations, and adds equitable resources. The new location will also allow the school department to consolidate administrative functions that were previously housed in multiple locations throughout the city. This building provides a space for so many of our central office staff who are currently housed out in school buildings that we are bringing back into the fold, Weir said. That is because we know space is a hot commodity, and we want to be here and give space to all of our workers so we can work that much more closely together. This space also provides an answer to the community that spoke highly in the strategic plan about wanting to be more strongly connected with the school department. That fulfills this mission 3 years later. The city purchased the property for $2.36 million, along with the furnishings for an additional $20,000. State Senators Adam Gomez, Jake Olivera, and John Vilas, as well as State Representative Shirley Arriaga, were at the ribbon-cutting ceremony to present the city with a citation of congratulations and to tour the new space. Arriaga, who attended Chicopee Public Schools, shared her excitement for the new administration building. I am thrilled and delighted to be here with you, not only representing you, but really ensuring that the families have the means and transportation to get to this building, Arriaga said. Too many families, unfortunately, do not have the leisure of having private vehicles, and they cannot enroll their children or address certain concerns as they need to. This location in the center of Chicopee is essential for that reason. After the ribbon cutting, guests were invited to tour the new building. Holyoke City Council to investigate flock cameras and glove devices by Tyler Garnett. With flock cameras becoming more prevalent in Massachusetts and across the country, the Holyoke City Council will investigate the technology's history and use in the city. During the September 2nd City Council meeting, several councilors proposed an order that the City Council review the history, authorization, and all aspects of the use of flock cameras in Holyoke, as well as any other automated license plate technology that may be deployed or under consideration for deployment. The order states that they would like to discuss its use and history to determine whether legislation is necessary to address any civil rights and privacy issues implicated by this technology, and to enact such legislation should it prove necessary. According to the order, the information needed for this review should include the city's contract with Flock, information showing who authorized the installation and when, and for what reasons, how much the contract costs the city and where it is in the budget, where the data from these license plate readers is or may be shared, for how long it is preserved, how it is safeguarded from abuse and access for improper purposes or by unauthorized persons, and whether Holyoke's and Flock's terms and practices are in compliance with Massachusetts law regarding the sharing of data, particularly with federal agencies. The City Council approved sending the motion to the Public Safety Committee for further discussion. They also agreed to send a copy of the item to Mayor Joshua Garcia, Police Chief Brian Keenan, and the Holyoke Law Department. The Holyoke Police Department and the Law Department have been asked to provide all relevant data to the City Council to assist in this review. City Councilor Patty Devine, who serves on the Public Safety Committee, said that after hearing from a constituent several weeks ago expressing their concern with flock cameras, she worked with the Holyoke Police Department and put together a packet of information that she will share with each councilor. She said she will also place it on the Public Safety Committee agenda. City Councilor Ann Talheimer, who chairs the Public Safety Committee and is one of the councilors who proposed the order, stated, "We look forward to a robust discussion in public safety on this." Talheimer, as well as City Council President Tessa Murphy Romboletti and City Councilor Mimi Panich, proposed the order, but several city councilors asked that their name also be added. The Public Safety Committee is scheduled to meet on Monday, September 21st at 6:30 p.m. The agenda is currently not available for that meeting. The City Council also agreed to send another order to the Public Safety Committee that prohibits the use of generated low output voltage emitter gloves. According to the order, glove is classified as a CD3, conductive distraction and de-escalation device, which works differently from other incapacitation devices such as stun guns or tasers, by shocking the skin to cause neuroperipheral disruption rather than using probe projectiles or higher voltage neuromuscular disruption. In other words, it inflicts localized pain on subjects in order to enforce compliance rather than muscular disruption provided by other devices, the order stated. Talheimer and Panitch proposed the order, but multiple city councilors asked that their names be added before it was sent to the Public Safety Committee. This technology is currently not implemented in Holyoke. Representative Duffy defeats Dean in 5th Hamden District primary by Tyler Garnett. State Representative Patricia Duffy defeated challenger Dory Dean in the Democratic primary for the 5th Hamden District, which includes Holyoke and part of Chicopee. Duffy has been a Democratic member of the Massachusetts House of Representatives and has represented the 5th Hamden District since January 2021. Unofficial results showed Duffy gathered 3,027 votes to Dean's 795 in Holyoke. In Chicopee, Duffy earned 166 votes to Dean's 49 votes. After the win, Duffy thanked the voters of the 5th Hamden District for choosing her as the Democratic nominee. "I am deeply grateful for the confidence you have placed in me and mindful of the responsibility that comes with it," Duffy said in a public statement sent to Reminder Publishing. She explained that throughout this campaign, residents shared their experiences, concerns, and hopes for the future of our communities. "Those conversations have reinforced my commitment to listen closely, bring people together, and advocate with persistence and integrity for everyone in our district on Beacon Hill," Duffy said. Duffy also thanked her opponent for running a community-centered campaign. "Our democracy is strengthened when people are willing to step forward and run for elected office." She will now face independent challenger Jose Candelario Gonzalez in November. Duffy talked about her outlook over the next 2 months, stating, "As we turn to the general election, I look forward to continuing this work alongside the people of the 5th Hamden District, meeting residents where they are, listening to voices that too often go unheard, and pursuing practical solutions rooted in our shared values. It is an honor to represent this district, and I will keep working every day to earn your trust. I respectfully ask for your vote this November so we can continue building a stronger future for our communities together." Dean was in positive spirits after the loss. She thanked her supporters and said she was proud of the campaign she ran in a public statement sent to Reminder Publishing. "We spoke honestly, treated people with respect, and brought attention to matters that deserve serious action. I am especially thankful for the people I met and for the stories they trusted me to hear," Dean said. Dean also congratulated Duffy on her win. "Although this is not the result we hoped for, I respect the decision of the voters. I congratulate Representative Duffy on winning the primary. I wish her success in the November election and hope she will continue listening to the people of Holyoke and Ward 3 in Chicopee. Her defeat doesn't mean she surrenders her responsibility to her community," Dean said. She stated that she entered the race because the people of the 5th Hamden District deserve strong schools, stable housing, good jobs, safe neighborhoods, and reliable public services. She also spoke about supporting police officers and firefighters, honoring veterans, standing with military families, and protecting their future. She called for responsible investment, open government, and representation that listens to the public. Those issues still matter, Dean said. My commitment to Holyoke and Chicopee began long before this campaign, and it will continue after tonight. I encourage everyone who joined us to remain involved, attend public meetings, ask questions, support your neighbors, hold elected officials accountable. Our communities are stronger when residents participate and make their voices heard. South Hadley voters shoot down another tax override on September 1st by Tyler Garnett. Third time was not the charm, as South Hadley voted against allowing the town to assess an additional $3.5 million in real estate and personal property taxes for its school and town budgets. While most Western Mass voters headed to the polls for statewide races, South Hadley residents also saw a question on their ballot asking if they would approve the $3.5 million tax override. Results from the town clerk's office showed that 3,799 residents were against the override, while 2,367 residents were in favor. The vote comes 2 months after the select board voted 3-2 to ask the town to approve the override raised over 3 years. That decision by the select board came 3 months after the town's voters decided against $9 million and an $11 million override to save a bevy of city services. With budget gaps still projected for the current and future fiscal years, the town and select board tried to lower the tax override amount to something more agreeable. Now, 5 months after the initial vote, South Hadley residents were once again not in favor of voluntarily raising their taxes. Town Administrator Lisa Wong said at a select board meeting on August 11th, that a $3.5 million tax override would have stabilized the budget for fiscal year 27 through fiscal year 29. Looking ahead to the next budget cycle, Wong said, unfortunately, the cuts that have been proposed are all on the table. Wong also highlighted some measures the town is taking to help alleviate some cuts. South Hadley has also received over $2 million in grants this summer for important projects that couldn't otherwise have been afforded in the budget. We thank you for listening to the Chicopee Holyoke Herald at Valley Eye Radio.
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7: My name is Karen Blanchard, and I am reading you stories from the Holyoke Sun, dated September 11, 2026. The top story this week is Death Cafe Group Meets at Library. And this is a story by correspondent Christina Goisha. On Friday, August 28th, a Death Cafe group had a meeting at Holyoke Public Library. Death Cafe originally started in England, and since then it has spread to America and throughout the whole world, with new Death Cafes popping up all the time. The group on Friday was facilitated by volunteer Nao Sakuri. Sakuri explained the rules of Death Cafe. The rules, recommendations are that you talk about something death and dying, and you also have tea and something to munch on. And then we have to make it clear that this is not a grief support group. It's okay to discuss about grief, but we cannot give medical advice. And also, just to talk about it, no other agenda. Because sometimes people try to convince other people to one way of thinking, so we try to avoid that. We can talk about our own opinion, but we don't want to convince other people, so that everybody has a different perspective on death and dying. Sakuri discovered Death Cafe when listening to a podcast and decided to do further research. He says, I think so many things. I lost some people, like my friends, when I was younger. And then also I went through what went through my country, had so many earthquakes and natural disasters. My hometown also had a big earthquake. We lost a couple of people. You can never expect you're going to die. And you know, everybody says, when you talk about death, you actually start talking about being alive, how to live free. Because many people are alive, but they are so distracted in it, not really alive. So talking about this makes us aware how our life is so

0: 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The material being read is the copyright property of the publications being read. Access to this program is solely for persons who cannot read the original printed version due to a visual impairment or other disability. By continuing to listen, you confirm that you have such a condition.
1: To everybody talk, and I love sharing my story because I also really enjoyed the feedback. Sandy Ward explained what she believes Death Cafe is truly all about. The Death Cafe is an opportunity to just explore, Ward said. It's informal and friendly, and a time you would express ideas, share your story. It is often quite inspiring to hear other people's views, and to some people get comfort in having shared their sometimes come to different understandings. I have learned that there's always something fresh that I can get out of it. Death Cafe is a place for community members to gather to discuss any and all things regarding death and dying. You can ask questions, share your thoughts and opinions, talk about your experiences, or just listen to other members. For more information about upcoming Holyoke Public Library events, visit the library website. And the next front page story is Superintendent Jackie Gassine begins first year at helm of HPS. This is a story by correspondent Quinn Zavala. New Superintendent Jackie Gassine has been settling into her position. Gassine started as the superintendent on July 1st, and she hit the ground running. Already, she has been hard at work ensuring everything goes well this school year. Gassine and her team put together several leader retreats to prepare for the school year. We brought together school leaders, our school committee leaders, and our teachers' union leaders in the same room and talked a lot about belonging, well-being, and working well together, Gassine said. In the spirit of belonging and well-being, Gassine also made sure to reach out to families to help them prepare for the start of the school year through communication and back-to-school events. As the school year has started, Gassine has worked with the community and decided on three priorities she will focus on this year. First is high-quality instruction with the strong inclusive practices, ensuring that every student, family, and staff feels a sense of belonging, and building the district back up after receivership. I feel like we are aligned in our vision for this year, Gassine said. We've clearly identified our priorities, and we're moving in the right direction. Gassine wants to ensure that the students at Holyoke have access to the best education possible. She will be working with teachers to ensure that they are planning education around all the students in the classes and truly meeting each other individual's needs. That can be really hard, especially when you have classes of 20 or 25 kids, Gassine said. While she has noticed gains in proficiency for many students, she has also taken note that special education students and second language learners have not gained proficiency at the same rate. Therefore, she plans to focus this year on figuring out how to give these students the support and guidance they need. One of the strategies she hopes to implement is focusing on connection, not just content. In order to teach kids content, you have to connect first, Gassine said. Additionally, Gassine plans to make sure that every student, family, and staff feels seen and supported by Holyoke Public Schools. We want to support you and we want you to be successful, Gassine said. She and her staff plan to work on outreach and inclusive practices to ensure that all community members have their voices heard. Finally, Gassine is aware that after the years spent in receivership, many community members will need some time to adjust to the school being under local control again. Any of our staff left and many of our families to school choiced out, Gassine said. We want to ensure that we do some repair work across stakeholders as we are entering our second year of local control. Part of this task includes working with the bargaining units in the district to ensure that they have fair and equitable contracts that are also within the reach of the district. All of our units are important and we want to make sure that they get what they need to be successful, she said. Overall, she feels hopeful for the start of the school year. She also feels that her prior time with HPS helped to prepare her for the superintendent position and allowed her to have a strong start. Prior to this position, Gassine had spent 34 years in various positions at HPS. She taught, she was a principal, a coach, and an assistant superintendent.

0: superintendent. Moreover, Glasheen was born and raised in Hoyoke and has a strong connection to the community. I feel my experience and institutional knowledge made me a great fit for this position, she said. Additionally, she is grateful for the support of former Superintendent Anthony Soto, who is now the Chief of Finance and Operations. He's been a partner, he's been a mentor, and he wants nothing more than to see our district succeed, she said. Soto has offered Glasheen advice and support as she has gone through her first few months in this position. Now Glasheen is ready for the school year and is excited to see everything it will bring. She encourages the community to remain connected and that those who have left HPS during receivership reach out and give them another chance. I have no doubt that the instruction that's happening across our 11 schools is second to none, she said. I encourage community members to come and see before they make a judgment and where they're going to send their child to school. HPS has a lot to offer, and Glasheen is prepared to continue expanding upon everything they already have. The next front page story is Morgan unveils new inclusive playground. Students at Morgan Elementary School now have a new space to play, explore, and grow together. On Wednesday, September 2nd, the school officially unveiled its brand new inclusive playground, giving students of all abilities a welcoming place to unwind during recess. The new playground features musical and interactive equipment, creating opportunities for students to move and play in different ways. The space was designed to encourage students of all abilities to participate and enjoy time together. The playground was one of several construction and improvement projects completed by Hoyoke Public Schools over the summer. This project was made possible through a community development block grant received by the City of Hoyoke. With the new space now open, students can look forward to making new memories with their classmates for years to come. And last front page story is residents tell council to demand limits on flock cameras. And this is another story by correspondent Quinn Samala. Hoyoke residents came forward during the city council meeting on September 2nd to make their disapproval of flock cameras clear. President Tessa Murphy Romoletti and councilors Ann Thiemer and Mimi Panish placed an order on the agenda which called for the council to review the history, authorization, and use of flock cameras and other automated license plate technology in Hoyoke. The goal of the review and research is to determine if legislation is needed to address civil rights or privacy issues caused by the presence of the technology. Many residents and community members of Hoyoke came forward in support of this order. Community members felt that this order was needed in order to protect their privacy and rights. These cameras are a violation of privacy, AJ Beatty said. They are tracking the movements of every single person in this room, everybody who drives through Hoyoke, regardless if they haven't ever committed a crime. Beatty mentioned how the recordings then go into a national database and that there is currently no safeguard against unethical and inappropriate uses of these recordings. Others who came forward during public comment argued that without proper legislation, the private companies with access to ALPR data could utilize it dangerously. This is about drawing a line about at what point we are going to try and stop this kind of invasive technology from taking over the entirety of public space, Nathan Albright said. One community member mentioned that there have already been reports of police officers utilizing flock cameras illegally. In Georgia, a police officer utilized technology to track his ex-girlfriend. So did another officer in Kentucky. The people of Hoyoke raised concerns over whether this growing trend could spread to Hoyoke. Many community members argue that technologies like flock cameras would privatize policing to a dangerous extent. None of us want a surveillance state, James Lewis said. This is really privatizing policing by giving this database over to third-party organizations who we have to assume are being ethical about how they use them. These individuals asked the city council to keep their arguments in mind while doing their research on ALPR technologies. I would encourage the city council to promote the policies that Hoyoke police have already been doing towards more of a community policing approach, Beatty said. The council voted unanimously to send the order to public safety for them to discuss. The order was also sent to the mayor's office and to the police department for them to weigh in on the legislation. Additionally, Councilors Meg McGrath-Smith, Juan Anderson Burgos, Israel Rivera, and Richard Purcell requested that their names be added to this order as a way to show their support. The Public Safety Committee will discuss this order in conjunction with relevant parties to determine the best way to move forward. This next story is UCCH announces upcoming events. We're falling, get it, for our September events calendar at the United Congregational Church of Holyoke, with two free events open to the public. First up is our community meal on Friday, September 11th, which of course has already passed. It was at 5 p.m. and it featured baked lasagna, Italian meatballs, salad bowls, and dessert, and it was sponsored by Hamill's Catering in Holyoke. A family movie followed at 6 p.m. and all were welcome. Everybody eats, and it was completely free. Love to Sing, You're in Luck. MCS is bringing back karaoke night on Thursday, September 17th from 5:30 to 7:30 p.m. All ages and abilities are welcome for an evening of laughter, good vibes, great music, and community. This is also free of charge. United Congregational Church of Holyoke is an open and affirming congregation of the United Church of Christ. We welcome all individuals, regardless of where they are on their journey. If you'd like to learn more about UCCH, please visit their website at ucchoyoke.org and find them on Facebook or Instagram. Or you can give them a call at their office, which is 413-532-1483, Monday through Friday from 9 to 2 p.m. And this next article is HCC hires Melissa Mills Dick as Vice President of Advancement. Holyoke Community College has hired Melissa Mills Dick as Vice President of Institutional Advancement and Executive Director of the Holyoke Community College Foundation. Mills Dick, a resident of Granby, brings more than 20 years of leadership experience in nonprofit and higher education fundraising, advancement, communications, and community engagement. She joins HCC from Hampshire College, where she most recently served as Chief Advancement Officer and previously held leadership roles in advancement, campaign strategy, alumni relations, and communications. During her tenure at Hampshire College, she served as a member of the executive team and strategic advisor to two college presidents while leading a 15-person advancement team. She spearheaded the institution's largest ever fundraising campaign, which raised $55 million in unrestricted operating support over 6 years, including securing several of the largest gifts in Hampshire history. Her experience also includes cultivating major philanthropic partnerships, engaging alumni and community stakeholders, strengthening board relationships, and developing innovative fundraising and communication strategies. Before joining Hampshire College in 2014, she held advancement and communications leadership roles with Planned Parenthood. At HCC, Mills Dick will lead Institutional Advancement, a 19-member division that includes the college's development, alumni, grants, and marketing and communications team. As executive director of the HCC Foundation, she will oversee day-to-day operations of the college's nonprofit fundraising corporation. In both roles, she will work closely with the Office of the President, college leadership, the foundation board, alumni, donors, community partners, and other stakeholders to strengthen philanthropic support and advance the college's mission. She holds a master's degree in fine arts and writing and literature from Bennington College and a bachelor of arts degree from Hampshire College. She has also participated in leadership development programs through the Massachusetts Association of Independent Colleges and Universities and Planned Parenthood Federation. We also are very happy to welcome Melissa to HCC, said President George Timmons. I know she will continue HCC's commitment to strengthening relationships with alumni, donors, community partners, and regional stakeholders while creating new opportunities to support student success and the future of the college. Mills Dick will begin her new position on September 14th. This next article is Hibernians PNCU hosting food drive. The Hibernians of Hamden and Hampshire counties, in partnership with the Polish National Credit Union, are conducting a food drive from September to December for local food pantries. The drop off location is Rush Insurance, previously PNCU Insurance, at 270 Westfield Road in Holyoke. The Food Bank of Western Mass estimated that approximately 61,000 people are food insecure in Western Mass. Local food pantries need food supplies as the winter months approach. Suggested drop-off items include the following: Chef Boyardee, pasta, mac and cheese, tuna, soup, rice, baked beans, and cereal. In addition to the food drive efforts, every 6 weeks, the Lady Order of the Hibernians and Holy Cross Crusader Group of Springfield makes sandwiches for Kate's Kitchen. Anyone interested in supporting the sandwich program may call Rosalie Pratt at 413-532-1677. And this next article is Indigenous Joy Fest at Wisteriahurst. Wisteriahurst Museum will be celebrating their 2026 Indigenous Joy Fest happening on Sunday, September 20th from 12 to 3 p.m. Join Andre Strong Bear Heart Gaines Jr., founder of No Loose Braids, Sito Sapakti, Jose Lugo, Tracy May Chambers, and other Indigenous presenters as they share Indigenous history and culture through music, art, and information talks. This event is geared towards learning and exploration, perfect for people of all ages. No Loose Braids has led speaking engagements at educational centers and universities across Massachusetts, given presentations, and led social songs and dances at public events. As a Nipmuc organization, No Loose Braids will highlight this tribe, which is one of New England's most historic and largest Native communities. Founder of No Loose Braids, Andre Strongheart Gaines Jr., will be leading this year's Indigenous Joy Fest. Andre has many roles, including being a father, public speaker, traditional dancer, and Indigenous activist for Indigenous rights. During this event, visual arts and a citizen of the Métis Nation of Ontario, Tracy May Chambers, will have her fiber art installation, Hope and Healing Cross Border, on view in Wisteriahurst's music room. Chambers will discuss the inspiration behind this piece and how her large-scale fiber installations focus on collective grief, care, decolonization, and remembrance within public and institutional space. Indigenous Joy Fest is part of Wisteriahurst's sensory-friendly event series. Need to take a break from the energy? A low sensory area will be available to guests. This event will be free and open to the public. This next article is BOH reports about West Nile virus. The Board of Health reports the presence of multiple West Nile virus positive mosquitoes in Holyoke over the past 2 weeks. A total of 18 West Nile virus positive mosquitoes have been trapped in Hampshire and Hampden counties, 5 in Hampshire, 13 in Hampden. Holyoke and bordering communities accounted for 15 virus positive mosquitoes. 3 were trapped in Holyoke, 1 in Northampton, 6 in Chicopee, 2 in South Hadley, and 3 in West Springfield. There have been 5 confirmed human infections statewide, all in Suffolk and Middlesex County. As fall approaches, the Board of Health states incidence of West Nile virus and Eastern equine encephalitis may become more common. Mosquitoes are most prevalent at dawn and dusk and in wooded and swampy areas. Wearing long sleeves and bug spray will help deter mosquitoes, but they are not 100% effective. Standing water such as bird baths, bins, and buckets, old tires left outside, and leaky hoses provide a breeding ground for mosquitoes and in turn contribute to the spread of mosquito-borne diseases. A risk map can be found at www.mass.gov. Info details Massachusetts airborne virus update and information about the symptoms of WNV infection. This next article is new murals to be unveiled this weekend. Commonwealth Murals and Nueva Esperanza will host a mural unveiling and ribbon cutting for a new Holyoke mural, La Borgandina, on Saturday, September 12th at 1 p.m., which is already passed. The new mural is located in the city's newly recognized Puerto Rican Cultural District at the corner of Hamilton and Main Streets in South Holyoke. Edgardo Miranda Rodriguez, comic book artist and creator of the best-selling superhero series La Borgandina, will be in attendance with his family at the unveiling and ribbon cutting, along with Holyoke Mayor Joshua Garcia, State Senator John Vilas, State Representative Pat Duffy, Holyoke City Councilors, and leadership from Commonwealth Murals and Nueva Esperanza. The mural, La Borgandina, designed by Miranda Rodriguez and Somos Art Studios, honors the 10th anniversary of Puerto Rico's groundbreaking superhero while recognizing the imagination and vision of her creator. The mural celebrates Puerto Rican heritage and the power of storytelling and representation while bringing an iconic contemporary Puerto Rican superhero to the heart of Holyoke's Puerto Rican community. The September 12th ribbon cutting will celebrate the completion of the mural and recognize Miranda Rodriguez as a trailblazer in comic book storytelling. His independently published La Borgandina books have become part of the permanent collection of the Smithsonian and are taught internationally in classrooms from primary schools through graduate programs. The mural was created as part of Commonwealth Murals Community Mural Training, a hands-on professional development program that provides artists with practical experience in community-engaged mural making. Participating artists worked alongside CWM to learn the process of producing large-scale public art, from preparing and painting mural panels to installation. More than 100 Holyoke residents helped to paint the mural. The La Borgandina mural is one of several murals created through the training in Holyoke and Springfield, building the skills and experience of local and regional artists while creating new public art rooted in the communities where it lives. La Borgandina debuted in 2016 as an original superhero whose stories center Puerto Rican identity, culture, history, environmental justice, and social issues. Over the past decade, the character and Miranda Rodriguez's work have helped expand representation within the comic book world while inspiring readers to see Puerto Rican stories and experiences reflected in the superhero genre. In addition to being the writer and creator of the La Borgandina superhero series, Miranda Rodriguez is the recipient of Eisner's Humanitarian Award for his philanthropic efforts via the benefit anthology Reconstruction, Reminiscing and Rebuilding Puerto Rico, featuring La Borgandina teaming up with Wonder Woman, Superman, Batman, and other DC comic heroes. Miranda Rodriguez self-published this anthology under his own studio, Somos Arte Studios, and to date has raised close to $250,000 for grassroots organizations in Puerto Rico via the La Borgandina Grants Program. Miranda Rodriguez has also served as an arts envoy for the U.S. Department of State, giving talks and leading workshops throughout Latin America about graphic novels and social justice. This next article is Cider Donut Dash 5K to End Domestic Violence. Lace up your sneakers on Saturday, September 26th at the Ashley Reservoir, where the community will come together with purpose and for a sweet finish of cider and donuts. The 5K starts at the Elks Club, which is located at 250 Whitney Avenue, with runners starting at 10 a.m. and walkers at 10:05. A 1.5-mile fun run will also be held. Following the race, there will be cider donuts, fresh apple cider, music, and community connection. Alanzia 5K Cider Donut Dash brings people together to raise awareness, support survivors, and help build a future free from domestic violence. Run fast, walk with friends, or bring the whole family to cheer on the community. There's a place for everyone at the start line and plenty of donuts waiting at the finish. Held just ahead of October's Domestic Violence Awareness Month, this event serves as a meaningful kickoff by bringing the community together to show up and stand with survivors. Registration fees now through September 24th are $45 for adults, 5K runner walkers, Prices increase at 1 a.m. on September 25th to $55 for adult 5K runner walkers and $35 for youth under age 18. Online registration closes at 9 a.m. on September 26th. To register, you go to their website, which is runreg.com/Alanzia. Proceeds support Alanzia Domestic Violence Services, whose programs provide free and confidential advocacy, shelter, prevention, and support services to survivors of domestic violence and their families throughout our region. 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And this next article is out of Agawam, Lighting the Way, October 1st event to help support kids in foster care. Marianne's Kids, a fund benefiting youth in the Center for Human Development foster care program, will host a special evening on Thursday, October 1st to support local foster children and transition age youth, as well as the families and communities who care for them. At the event, which will take place from 5:30 to 8:30 p.m. at the Crestview Country Club in Agawam, guests will enjoy delicious food, live music, raffles, and a brief award ceremony to celebrate the impact of Marianne's Kids and the dedication of those who make this important work possible. Marianne's Kids is a special fund that helps provide children and teens in foster care and transition age youth programs that means to pursue special interest in music, dance, arts, sports, summer camps, and other extracurricular activity opportunities that are often unavailable to many without additional support. The fund was named in honor of the late Mary Ann Sadik Iloff, who devoted her life to being a foster parent. Mary Ann's Kids helps provide foster children and youth with a few of the following events: birthday celebrations and gifts, holiday gifts, car seats, cribs, playpens, and other essential furniture, school supplies and education workshops, teen leadership groups and enrichment, etc., etc. And you have been listening to Stories from the Hoyok Sun. 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
1: Hi, this is Warren. Along with my little dog Duchess, today we'll be reading from the September 11, 2026 issue of Town Reminder, serving the town of South Hadley. Headline: New York City firefighter hosts 9/11 presentation. By Ben Hernandez, staff writer, South Hadley. Former New York firefighter Joseph Bonanno offered a presentation on his experience during 9/11. A Zoom call with the award-winning author, Academy-trained chef, and 21-year veteran firefighter was sponsored by the Tunnels to Towers Foundation, a nonprofit organization dedicated to honoring the memory of fallen first responders as well as providing free medical care for the surviving. Bonanno began the presentation with technical data surrounding the World Trade Center attack and described the human cost and architectural devastation around the events. According to Bonanno, up to 50,000 office workers occupied both towers, combined with tens of thousands of people passing through the seven-block complex. The grim reality of the terrorist actions were brought to life. Many of the office spaces in the tower were used for international business, trade, and commerce, Bonanno said. The Twin Towers symbolized globalization and economic growth for America. Retired firefighter mentioned 9/11 wasn't the first time the towers were targeted. On February 26th in 1993, the World Trade Center's garage was the site of a 1,500-pound bomb, which was detonated in the parking lot. The explosion injured about 1,000 people and took out six floors of the building, which unfortunately killed six, including a pregnant woman. With hundreds of tenants and visitors trapped, the bombing evacuation took more than 6 hours. The explosion left a six-story deep crater that was not visible from outside the tower. In harrowing detail, Bonanno then outlined the anatomy of the terrorist attack on September 11, 2001. He described the calm before the storm as a beautiful sunny day with a crystal clear blue sky before getting into clinical data of the attack. Bonanno's perspective was unique, as he was already retired from firefighting before being plunged back into the fire. The veteran already submitted his retirement papers after 21 years of service and completed a cooking course to receive his chef's certificate. When he returned to the precinct on the fateful day, he was actually there to promote his latest Healthy Firefighter cookbook through a television deal with WB11. I did several longer TV appearances, Bonanno said. In August, they asked me if I would do a live TV segment for WB11 at my firehouse, our last destination for presentations. The appearance was delayed several times before the shoot was scheduled for a firehouse in Manhattan, a location familiar to him having worked a portion of his career in the region at Lot 5. The shoot was reallocated to Lot 5 on the morning of September 11th with a pickup at 5 a.m. to beat the morning traffic. I arrived around 6 a.m. at Lot 3, Bonanno said. I met the host of WB11, Barry Hawk. He's a well-known morning host. I was in uniform with gear and went in to meet the members of Lot 3, several I knew through my brother. Bonanno described the crew as anxious to be on TV and expressed apprehension in being filmed. He stated the live shoot was underway at 6:45 a.m. after the firefighters settled, with a second segment at 7:45 a.m. The host created his favorite pasta dish while Bonanno worked a second dish. Both dishes were sent to the street for a random passerby taste test. Lot 3 actually had a few early runs, but nothing of consequence in quick return, Bonanno said. And those few runs, the TV crew, as you can see in the pictures, thought it was a great opportunity to catch a few of us live down the hall. Because it was live, several of the firefighters were on their cell phones calling home to get their kids and families up to see their dads on TV. Throughout the presentation, Bonanno humanized the crew. He recalled how his attempts to help clean up after the shoot were declined. As probationary firefighter James Corey Lutis stated, "Our guests don't do the dishes." "Listen, I wasn't a guest, but I relented," Bonanno said. "I let him wash my supplies and dry the dishes. He told me how lucky he felt to be assigned to this firehouse." Bonanno also recalled how much of an honor it was to meet Captain Patrick Brown, who he described as legendary and a highly decorated firefighter. The captain invited him to stay at the firehouse to wait out traffic after Bonanno was informed the Bronx car service tasked with picking him up was delayed. However, there was another car service poised to pick him up. Despite prodding from the local station to stay and wait out the traffic, Bonanno decided to go instead. "All the firefighters were pulling me into the kitchen, telling me to stay, but I have to call it fate or divine intervention," Bonanno said. "I said, thanks, but you know what? I'll deal with the traffic and I'll just stay home." When the North Tower was hit at 8:46 a.m., he was already on his way home. However, after having the driver turn on the radio and learning about the attack, he asked instead to be driven back to the Queens Midtown tunnels. However, due to the tunnels being closed due to security purposes, he instead was consigned to a long drive home. "Upon returning home, there were several concerned calls on my answering machine, and they kept coming all day," Bonanno said. "I went over to my sister's office, where my brother was staying, and I said, 'Michael, I can't watch this. I'm going back in to help.'" Bonanno returned to the scene and witnessed a pile of smoking rubble, fire trucks, and overturned police cars. Volunteering to help with the aftermath, he sprung into action and was handing a missing list of people lost in the cataclysm. On his journey to rescue people, he came across a terrible discovery. "We were horrified when we saw that the first third of the Lot 3 truck was completely crushed, almost to the ground," Bonanno said. "I asked the conductor, 'What about the firefighters from Lot 3? I was told all 12 were killed in the collapse. In the months to come, I found out that only 2 of the 12 firefighters I was with that morning were recovered." Despite the somber presentation, Bonanno encouraged the audience to keep the charitable spirit alive as they remembered the tragedy. He recalled how the whole world came together in community and grief to help each other. He urged the audience to keep the communal spirit alive and stated to also never forget how people were were in the following weeks after the catastrophe. "Never forget," Bonanno said. "What I say is, remember the way you felt in those weeks afterwards, donating money and helping out. It was amazing. I'd like the audience to think about that for a minute. When you have an issue with somebody, think about how, in those weeks afterwards, how you felt like you wanted to help wherever you could, however you could." Next article, South Hadley Public Library digitizes historical records by Ben Hernandez, staff writer. South Hadley. The South Hadley Public Library, Gaylord Memorial Library, and Boston Public Library joined forces to digitally preserve over 100 records from South Hadley's early years. The 100 records, referred to as Early South Hadley, is a collection of original documents curated between 1743 to 1842. "The library's role in preserving local history has been longstanding," said South Hadley Public Library Director Joe Rodeo. "We've always had an historical collection at the library. The archiving is part of a greater initiative from the state of Massachusetts called the Digital Commonwealth. The program uploads important historical records to the internet for preservation and makes them publicly accessible through the Digital Commonwealth website. It would really open wide a lot of the archives and historical collections across the state," Rodeo said in praise of the initiative. "The collection contains a myriad of different historical data and legal documents, which includes land deeds, indenture contracts, payment receipts, and business transaction records covering a wide range of industries, including farms and tradesmen." Rodeo listed some of the historical records in its possession, which included postcards, archives from the South Hadley Canal Park Committee, and photographs provided by the Scott family. "Documents really shed a light on South Hadley's early years," Rodeo said. "As we started to put these together, we realized we had something. It really helped give some insight into the first 100 years or so of South Hadley's existence." The collection also contains records from the Revolutionary War. Several documents include muster records from local Minutemen regiments from 1755, as well as a 1759 tax bill sent on behalf of the British Crown to the local colonists. The official demand for payment floated from the colonial governor to the town, even contained the words, "In the 33rd year of the reign of our sovereign Lord George II of Great Britain," to contextualize the times. Commanding tax payment from South Hadley in the name of King George II is tangible evidence where you can see local evidence of taxation without representation, Rodeo said. Early South Hadley is the fourth digital documentation collection curated by the South Hadley Public Library. The curation has been in the works for about a year after the town identified collected material possessed by both the South Hadley Public Library and the Gaylord Memorial Library. "We've worked with them in the past," Rodeo said, as he referenced the library's previous partnership with the Boston Public Library, as well as the partnership's significance in preserving local history. "We also worked with them to digitize a document from the South Hadley First Congregational Church, which is now online. It's part of our library strategic plan. It's one of our service priorities we've identified. Those interested in viewing the archives may access the uploaded records at digitalcommonwealth.org. As historical conservation is part of South Hadley's town master plan, Rodeo suspects there will be far more additions to the record in the months to follow. It's a role we take seriously, Rodeo said. We try to make efforts toward improving that access to historical information every year. Next article, Granby Cultural Council seeks grant applications by Ben Hernandez, staff writer. Granby. Granby Cultural Council is seeking unique events to fund this year within town limits. Those interested to lend their talents to the town should know grant applications are being accepted between now and October 15. Applicants can come from anywhere in the world as long as they have their events in Granby, said Granby Cultural Council Chair Joanne Delfia. Applicants must fill out an application to describe who they are, what they are offering, where they intend to perform, and how their event benefits the town of Granby. Previous funded events included the highly successful movie night at Cindy's Drive-In on August 28th, which drew over 100 attendees, as well as the Art of the Needle Felting at the Granby Public Library. The first criteria for us is that the event has to happen in Granby. Delphia said, it needs to serve a specific faction of our community. The council puts a yearly survey for residents to determine which events to attract to the region. The surveys ask residents what they would like to see, what sort of events interest them, and who they would like to serve within the community. A disproportionately large are usually events for elderly people and children, Delphia said. We tend to look at creative ways that will focus on those two age groups. The chair cited Talking Hands Theater and the Springfield Symphony Musical Petting Zoo as examples, the latter of which took place at the Granby Public Library. Upcoming events scheduled are the Jazz Bones Christmas Holiday Concert in December and a proposed Paint and Sip taking place at the Wine House on November 15th. We're looking for different kinds of ideas and events, Delphia said. We try to stay away from doing the same type of event over and over. Delphia stressed originality when it came to what determined a potential event, along with reasonable financial compensation asked should the city activity need to be funded. A $1,000 maximum is imposed on any event requesting town funding due to budgetary restrictions. However, partial compensation up to the maximum may be awarded, which is determined on a case-by-case basis. We look at every single applicant that comes to us. What we try to determine is, first of all, is it new and original? Sometimes we just give a partial award. We could say, well, we can give you $500 towards this event. It's up to them if they want to accept the award or not. Those interested in applying, to note the grant application cutoff date is October 15. Additional help may be found at the Granby Cultural Council's Facebook page or reach out to GrambyCulturalCouncil@gmail.com. I also want to encourage people, if they know how to teach something to children or to adults, Delphia said, we're always looking for those kinds of events as well. Next article, Xbox Game Nights, a staple teen program. Ben Hernandez, staff writer, South Hadley. South Hadley Public Library hosted Xbox Game Night on September 1st. Teen program coordinator Bethany Roberts stated the program creates a means for teenagers to socialize with each other and engage with the library. I had a group that wanted to do something with regular gaming, Roberts said when asked about the night's inspiration. We had, many moons ago, a very old Xbox 360 that was donated by someone I know, and that's how it got started. Roberts stated the program has received iterative updates since. New video games and the consoles used to run them are funded by program friends as well as donated to the program. Games are selected for the youths through reference to Entertainment Software Rating Board standards, which are labeled on the game's cover to indicate the intended audience. Roberts said chosen games couldn't have a rating higher than E10, which indicates the game is age-appropriate for all audiences ages 10 and up. I do games that are rated E for everyone because my teen programming starts in middle school, Roberts said. I don't have all teenagers, so that way it's appropriate for all middle schoolers and up. I might do E10 and up, but that's as high as I go usually. According to Roberts, the program has been ongoing for at least 8 or 9 years, a figure which makes it one of the most consistent teen programs offered at the library. The program coordinator stated the library also has a Nintendo Switch, which is used to offer diversity throughout the month. As it stands, both Xbox and Nintendo Switch nights run parallel, with each console featured on alternating weeknights. I haven't had luck with that, Robert said when asked if there has ever been focused gaming nights such as tournaments or other structured events. The kids and teens seem to like to just come and play with their friends. Each month features 4 game choices, which Robert switches up every month to maintain interest. Outside of the age-restricted parameters, curated games are decided by what's on the shelf or what the program coordinator has requested through an interlibrary loan. Choices are also made based on circulation trends as well as personal requests from game night attendees. Sometimes I like, oh, this is a game we haven't done for a while, let's try this, Robert said when asked about previously successful game nights. We just did one, Ultimate Chicken Horse, I think it's the title. We weren't sure about it, but the teens ended up really enjoying that one. Despite running the game nights, Roberts confessed she really isn't much of a gamer herself, but stated she had exposure to the hobby through her two brothers. She stated, though she has limited familiarity with video games, she nonetheless stated the program was requested based on popular request. My younger brother is more into gaming than I ever was, Robert said, but again, it's what the teens wanted, so I figured it out just enough to make it functional. Next article, Gramby weighs next steps after Forge Pond Dam grant denial advances town initiatives by Melina Bordeaux, correspondent. Gramby. Officials are regrouping after the state rejected a grant for repairs to Forge Pond Dam while advancing a slate of infrastructure and civic initiatives intended to strengthen town services and prepare for capital needs. The Select Board used its August 10th meeting to acknowledge a major setback for the dam project while moving ahead on smaller but consequential items from committee work and facilities maintenance to fiscal planning and public safety upgrades. Together, the actions outline the town's strategy of pairing incremental improvements with pursuit of large-scale funding for aging infrastructure such as Forge Pond Dam. Town Administrator Ron Aponte told the board the state has turned down Gramby's latest funding request for work on Forge Pond Dam. Aponte said the project remains a priority, and the town will continue to seek outside support given the cost of repairs and the difficulty of absorbing them within the operating budget. Board member Mark Bale noted that state legislatures also are attempting to help from Beacon Hill. We had Mindy Dom put an earmark in for $1 million. Whether they'll survive the budget process or not, we don't know, but she did do that, he said. No vote was taken on the dam, but the discussion underscored that officials are counting on a mix of competitive grants and legislative earmarks to address the structure rather than relying solely on local taxpayers. As part of routine facilities upkeep, Aponte reported that the Senior Center parking lot was slated for seal coating on August 15th or 16th, or possibly the 22nd of August or 23rd, and the lot was closed during that time period. The work is one of several smaller capital and maintenance items proceeding while the town pursues larger infrastructure dollars. Aponte said the town is close to finalizing a website maintenance contract with local consultant Ginny Hegemowitz, with plans to bring in vendor Munibid once the agreement is signed to begin upgrades and ongoing support. On the West Street building project, he reported that the town has asked IT vendor Entree to revise its proposal after finding that labor costs were out of scale with hardware pricing. At the same time, a previous assumption that security firm Ratcliffe was on the state bid list proved incorrect, so a competing firm, Oakers, has now been identified as both eligible and lower cost for cameras, entry controls, and cable pulls. Those adjustments are intended to keep the project on track without overcommitting limited capital dollars. The Board of Assessors is moving to advertise for a Director of Assessments, a position officials say is needed to strengthen the town's ability to manage the tax base and stay ahead of neighboring communities on growth and compliance. Aponte explained that if a qualified candidate is hired during the current fiscal year, the town would likely rely on municipal fund transfers beginning May 1st to cover any shortfall in the assessor's budget using positive variances in other accounts. Longer term, he said the hire would be evaluated during the FY28 budget cycle with the expectation that improved assessment capacity could support local revenues over time. The board also formalized the Senior Tax Work-Off Program Committee, building on a program previously adopted at town meeting that allows eligible seniors and veterans to earn relief on their property tax bills. The committee will include the Council on Aging Director, Veteran Services Officer, member of the Board of Assessors, the Town Administrator, and an at-large resident 60 or older, with the at-large seat to be advertised and filled later. Aponte emphasized that the program is targeted at older residents struggling to stay in their homes despite rising taxes. Someone might be house rich and cash poor, he said. So obviously, once you're retired, the cash flow starts to generally dry up a little bit. Taxes generally do not. The town has already received 2 applications from potential participants and will now focus on recruiting the at-large committee member and encouraging departments to identify appropriate work opportunities, primarily office and clerical tasks. In other infrastructure-related news, Fire Chief Evan Bryant reported that Granby has secured a $60,000 state earmark for radios, offsetting a capital article previously passed the town meeting. We did get an earmark through the radios for $60,000, he said. Aponte noted that this creates a positive variance in the corresponding capital account, adding a small measure of flexibility as the town juggles competing capital needs, including the dam. Separately, the building inspector met with an ISO, Insurance Services Office, analyst to review local codes and practices that affect fire and building insurance ratings townwide. Ponte said the session appeared to go well, with results expected in a few weeks. Ponte told the board that resident Eleanor White has expressed interest in a bocce court at Dufresne Park, that he expects a formal request for discussion. He added that such a project could potentially be combined with previously discussed pickleball courts under a future state park grant, which typically requires the town to front the full cost at town meeting and then receive partial reimbursement. Last year's program reimbursed about 2/3 of eligible expenses. Officials cautioned that timing and cash flow would have to be managed carefully, particularly while the town continues to chase funding for larger scale needs such as Forge Pond Dam. There are a number of upcoming events at the South Hadley Senior Center. A matter of balance, managing concerns about falls. This is on Thursdays through October 22nd from 12:30 to 2:30 p.m. Registration is required. For more information, call Andy Westman, Healthy Living Coordinator, 413-538-9020, extension 650. Woodstock Bash, Wednesday, September 16th, 11 a.m. to 1 p.m. Come dressed in your bell-bottom pants, long hair, and vest. We're bringing back 1969 with a delicious luncheon prepared by Chef Harold Dixon and music by The Willies. Registration required. Cost is $10. Please prepay. Doors open at 11. Lunch is served at 11:30, and the band plays from 12 to 1 p.m. Beatles Sing-Along, Thursday, September 17th, 1 p.m. to 2:20 p.m. Brighten your day with the group Sing. We take requests from the Fab Four catalog. 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Registration is required. Are you curious about reflexology? This is on Friday, September 18th at 10 a.m. Join Leslie Kelly for a friendly, informative session where the group will explore the basics of reflexology, how it works, and potential benefits for stress relief, circulation, and balance in the body. Oktoberfest, September 24th, from 4 to 6:30 p.m. Join your friends for a German dinner catered by Munich Haus, featuring all your Oktoberfest favorites. Then sit back, get up, and dance to the lively sounds of the Happy Five Oompa Band, bringing authentic German music and festive cheer. Dessert will be German chocolate cake. Dinner is $15 per person. Registration required. Please prepay. Next article, South Hadley Chorale to begin rehearsal. South Hadley. South Hadley Chorale will begin rehearsals for its 41st season on Wednesday, October 7, 2026, from 7 p.m. to 9 p.m. at All Saints Episcopal Church, 7 Woodbridge Street in South Hadley. The program will feature Joseph Haydn's Mass in Time of War and pieces by women composers, including Alice Parker and Dolly Parton. Subsequent rehearsals will be held on Wednesday evenings. It will continue through November 18th and will resume on January 6, 2027 until the concert. On March 21st, 2027, the concert will be dedicated to Bobby Ayers, who served as president of the SHC Board of Directors since its founding in 1985. Ms. Ayers passed away in July at the age of 91. The Chorale's pleased to welcome back Anita Anderson Cooper for her 3rd year as musical director and conductor. South Hadley Chorale is made up of 70 singers from 17 communities. All interested singers are invited to join. There are no additions. Most singers, however, have had some Choral Experience. For more information, please visit SouthHadleyChorale.org. There are a number of upcoming events at the Quab and the Visitor Center in Belchertown. Exploring the West Side. Explore the west side of the Quabbin Watershed via Gate 11, Route 202, Daniel Chase Highway, Pelham, on Saturday, September 19th from 11 a.m. to 1:30 p.m. Join DCR staff for a 3.4-mile out-and-back hike on Quabbin's west side of the watershed. Exploring Dana Common. Explore the road to Dana Common on Sunday, September 26th from 11 a.m. to 2 p.m. at Gate 40, Route 32A. The old foundation, stone walls, and shade trees of Dana Common will transport you to the past as you explore Quabbin's unique history. This 3.6-mile moderate round-trip hike will introduce you to some of the notable residents of Dana as you discover what life was like in the Swift River Valley over 100 years ago. Weir River Bridge Series South. The Weir River Bridge Series Rail Trail South will be held on Tuesday, September 29th from 11 a.m. to 1 p.m. with parking at the Weir River Rail Trail, 300 Granger Road in Barre, Massachusetts, and carpooling to starting point for a 1.8-mile easy hike. Soapstone Mountain Hike. The scenic Soapstone Mountain Hike begins at Gate 37 from Route 122 in New Salem. Take Munson Turnpike Road and follow an easy wooden road before branching off to a short but very steep hike up the mountain on Thursday, October 8th from 11 a.m. to 1 p.m. This 2.7-mile hike is challenging and has points which require climbing over large rocks. However, the summit is one of the best views of Quabbin Reservoir. That's all the time we have. This has been Warren, along by Little Dog Duchess, reading from the September 11, 2026 issue of Town Reminder. Talk to you next time. 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
2: I'm Annie McNeil. I've been a reader with Valley High Radio since January 2020, bringing you the New York Times Business Section. I hope you enjoy it. Thank you for listening to Valley High Radio. You're listening to Valley High Radio. I'm Annie McNeil with the New York Times Business Section. This first article is entitled, In Dubai, the World's Luxury Brands Face a Wartime Crisis. It's written by Kim Bassin and Omnia El-Dessouky. Situated beneath the tallest building in the world, the Dubai Mall is usually a busy playground where the wealthy can purchase Rolex watches, Hermes handbags, and Ferragamo shoes. They can even spend $80,000 on a Fabergé egg. Dubai has emerged as the most powerful growth engine for retail in the region. Half of all luxury goods sales in the Middle East come from the United Arab Emirates, and most of those transactions occur in Dubai, according to estimates from Morgan Stanley. But nearly 3 weeks into the war between the United States, Israel, and Iran, there were few shoppers inside the sprawling mall at the base of the Burj Khalifa. Around midday, a trickle of residents carried Louis Vuitton shopping bags with new purchases, and they peered through store windows at dresses and high heels. Most shops were open but empty. The attacks from Iran have removed some of the protective aura of Dubai, a city promoted for decades as a safe, luxurious, tax-friendly haven for the world's elite in a turbulent region. Drone strikes damaged Dubai Air International Airport and ignited a fire at the Lux Burj Al Arab Hotel, where a suite can cost more than $20,000 per night. Tourism stopped, and stranded travelers scrambled for ways to evacuate. The war has created a crisis for luxury brands in Dubai. A report from Bernstein Research estimated that luxury sales in the Middle East will be cut in half in March because of a sharp drop in foreign visitors. If the duration is limited, Dubai could go back to its former glory, and this is just going to be a dent, said Luca Solca, an analyst at Bernstein based in Geneva. If the war continues, then this would not be the case. Dubai's shopping scene is dominated by two opulent centers, the Dubai Mall and Mall of the Emirates. They're home to many top European fashion houses, such as Chanel.

0: This broadcast service is provided by Valley iRadio. The material being read is the copyright property of the publications being read. Access to this program is solely for persons who cannot read the original printed version due to a visual impairment or other disability. By continuing to listen, you confirm that you have such a condition.
1: In the Gulf region, up 6% to nearly $13 billion in 2024. Luxury conglomerates such as LVMH, Moët Hennessy, Louis Vuitton have spent years cultivating relationships in Dubai. In 2014, Bernard Arnault, the company's chairman and one of the richest people in the world, flew to the UAE for a reception with Dubai's ruler, Mohammed bin Rashid Al Maktoum. Since then, LVMH has added more stores in Dubai's malls and airport and is set to open a Cheval Blanc resort on a nearby private island. Brands were lured by wealthy residents willing to spend big on high-end items. A 2025 report from Visa showed that about 1 in every 9 Dubai residents made at least one luxury retail purchase every 3 months, a greater share than those who live in New York, London, Paris, or Singapore. Tourists are also major spenders. The UAE has seen record growth in tourism in recent years, and the government has made infrastructure investments and a marketing push to attract more travelers. There was a 5% rise in international overnight visitors in Dubai last year, nearly reaching 20 million. Real estate developers are looking to build at least 3 new malls in Dubai in the coming years, including Dubai Square, an enormous indoor city set to open in 2028 at a cost of nearly $50 billion. Futuristic plans involve an integrated transportation network and interior lanes for electric vehicles. As Iranian strikes spread around the region this month, Emirati leaders visited the Dubai Mall in an effort to project calm as residents watched missile interceptions from their homes. A video posted by the Emirates' official media office showed the UAE President, Mohammed bin Zayed Al Nahyan, and the Crown Prince of Dubai, Sheikh Hamdan bin Mohammed Al Maktoum, walking past stores and waving to workers. For the few shoppers at the mall this week, there was a sense of normalcy amidst the tumult. Rachel Duzan, an expatriate from Pakistan who runs an events company, had wanted a Dior beach hat, but was told that it wasn't available because shipments into the country were halted. She decided to buy a Jacquemus bag instead. "I know I shouldn't be shopping," said Ms. Duzan, 36, "but I can't help it." This next article is entitled "The Long Farewell to Mark Zuckerberg's Metaverse." It's written by Eli Tan and Mike Isaac. 5 years ago, Mark Zuckerberg proclaimed that the future of Facebook would be the Metaverse. Based in virtual reality, it would be an immersive digital world where people could work, play, and meet up, he said. To punctuate the point, Mr. Zuckerberg renamed his company Meta. But in recent months, Meta laid off 10% of its employees in the division that works on the Metaverse and said its flagship Horizon Worlds app, a digital universe where people socialize through their avatars, was turning its focus away from virtual reality. This week, Meta delivered a near-death blow. On Tuesday, the company said people would no longer be able to access the immersive world through virtual reality headsets starting on June 15th. Then, on Wednesday, Meta walked that back, but only to a point. It said that it would continue to support some existing VR apps in Horizon Worlds, but that it would not add new ones. In other words, Mr. Zuckerberg's original conception of the metaverse

0: is effectively over. Even after Meta lost roughly $80 billion on its endeavor, the metaverse and virtual reality remain niche interests among hobbyists and some businesses. Other digital worlds like Roblox and Fortnite became more popular. Instead, Meta has gone all in on artificial intelligence. Last year, Mr. Zuckerberg proclaimed, again, a new future, this one centered on superintelligence, a form of godlike AI that can be the ultimate personal companion. His company has forecast spending at least $115 billion this year, primarily on AI, including on the construction of vast data centers to power the technology. Meta is not out of the metaverse. Horizon Worlds remains available on mobile phones. The company has a thriving business in augmented reality glasses that can record videos and let users talk with an AI assistant. But in September, at the same developer conference where in 2021 he announced the renaming of his company, Mr. Zuckerberg used the term metaverse just twice, both in the final minutes of an hour-long presentation. He mentioned AI 23 times. They glommed onto the term metaverse without really understanding the concept, Wagner James Au, author of Making a Metaverse That Matters, said in an interview. Their efforts on their metaverse strategy seemed completely indifferent to what previous platforms had learned. A Meta spokeswoman pointed to a February blog post that said the company remains the biggest investor in the VR industry and had a robust roadmap of future VR headsets in the works. Mr. Zuckerberg's pursuit of the metaverse began in 2014 when he paid $2 billion for Oculus, a startup that made a cutting-edge VR headset that transported users to virtual worlds. He was charmed by the technology and believed it could eventually overtake the smartphone as a next-generation computing device. Mr. Zuckerberg plowed billions into getting this idea off the ground. He bought gaming studios so people would have VR games to play, seeded the developer ecosystem with millions of dollars in funding, and promoted VR headsets. But it was tough going. For a time, Facebook sold some of the headsets at a loss. In 2019, Mr. Zuckerberg admitted to investors that VR was taking a bit longer than he thought to pay off. When the COVID-19 pandemic hit in 2020, the notion of interacting with friends and coworkers in virtual worlds rather than in person took on new possibilities. By 2021, Mr. Zuckerberg and his lieutenants were convinced that people would embrace this fantastical version of the future. They called it the metaverse, a term that was popularized by the science fiction author Neal Stephenson and gaining traction among gaming and crypto enthusiasts. That October, Mr. Zuckerberg declared that he was renaming his company Meta. The next few years, he argued, would usher in a mix of virtual and augmented reality experiences. Online and offline worlds would eventually fuse into one extended meta-reality, or metaverse, he posited. Part of that vision included gaming, but a major focus was also reimagining remote work. Instead of meeting over Zoom calls, people would interact as avatars in virtual offices, he said. Teleporting around the metaverse is going to be like clicking a link on the internet, Mr. Zuckerberg said. He added, dropping our daily commutes will mean less time stuck in traffic and more time doing things that matter, and it'll be good for the environment. Many took Mr. Zuckerberg's word as gospel. Disney, Crate & Barrel, and other companies were quick to appoint chief metaverse officers. to explore what he said would be the next big thing in tech. With its potential to generate up to $5 trillion in value by 2030, the metaverse is too big for companies to ignore, a 2022 McKinsey report said. It added that 15% of corporate revenue would be derived from the metaverse by 2027. But Meta soon ran into digital roadblocks. Early versions of Horizon Worlds were buggy. People's avatars, which were digital versions of themselves, were crude and incomplete. For a time, they were composed entirely of floating torsos. Meta added leg functionality later, but not before being roundly mocked on social media. The biggest difficulty was that not enough people were on board with Mr. Zuckerberg's vision. Virtual reality fitness games like Supernatural and Beat Saber never hit the critical mass needed to fully take off. They're basically winding that whole experiment down because they see that trying to will VR into existence as a standalone platform would take many more years and many more hardware cycles, said Eric Seufert, an independent mobile analyst. Meta was not alone in its struggles. In its characteristically splashy style, Apple debuted the Apple Vision Pro headset for virtual reality in 2024, a technological marvel that cost about as much as the average monthly mortgage payment in San Francisco. For many, spending that much, $3,500 to be precise, was a non-starter. Meta executives have insisted that the metaverse is not dead and that audiences' tastes have simply changed. But the tone of the company's messaging about the metaverse has become unmistakably humbler. Sometimes we knock it out of the park, Samantha Ryan, the vice president of content at Meta's Reality Labs division, wrote in last month's blog post. Other times, we get things wrong. And when we do, we look at the data, take in feedback, make decisive adjustments to our business strategy, and keep building. This next article is entitled, "She Died After Her Pacemaker Battery Failed. Its Maker Knew of Problems for Years." It's written by Katie Thomas. Gladys Knepper, at 93, had a morning routine that never wavered. She woke up at 6 and made her bed. She got a pot of coffee going and went outside to pick up her copy of the Dubuque Telegraph Herald. So when a neighbor in Dyersville, Iowa, noticed that Ms. Knepper's newspaper was still on her doorstep on Mother's Day in 2024, she knew something was wrong. Inside, she found Ms. Knepper sprawled on the floor. It was the first in a series of blackouts that doctors initially attributed to the inevitable deterioration of an older woman. 10 days after her fall, they discovered the real problem, her pacemaker. She underwent surgery to get a new one, but by then, her heart was severely damaged. She died 3 weeks later. Boston Scientific, the company that made the device, would later conclude that the battery inside it had failed. 2 years earlier, a person in Finland had died as a result of the same malfunction. And for years, factory tests had revealed pacemaker batteries that were failing unexpectedly, according to internal company records and government inspection documents obtained by the New York Times. Boston Scientific issued a recall for that device, its Accolade model, in December 2024, 6 months after Ms. Knepper's death. The company said the issue was limited to 13% of the pacemakers on the market, about 200,000 devices that were made before September 2018. But the problem is far broader. Last spring, inspectors from the Food and Drug Administration found that a pacemaker battery made more recently had also failed. according to a report that has not previously been made public. And company documents reviewed by the Times show that dozens of test batteries made between 2019 and 2023 did not work properly after they were subjected to conditions similar to those that had caused pacemakers to falter in the real world. Pacemakers are surgically implanted devices that deliver an electric pulse to keep the heart beating at the right speed. They run on batteries, meant to last as long as a decade or more. When batteries fail to deliver the necessary power, devices can switch into an irreversible emergency backup setting known as safety mode, which is designed to keep the heart beating until a person can get a new pacemaker. Safety mode can be dangerous for patients who depend on their pacemakers to constantly keep their hearts beating, because it can sometimes fail to engage. Last August, Boston Scientific updated its recall to expand the population of affected Accolade pacemakers to more than 1.3 million. To fix the issue, the company announced a workaround. Patients could receive a software update, which would periodically test their devices and alert doctors if the batteries were at risk of triggering safety mode and needed to be replaced. On Thursday, the company amended the recall again, updating the software further and expanding the affected population to 1.6 million people. The Accolade announcements arrived on the heels of a 2021 recall of a different line of Boston Scientific pacemakers called Ingenio. Taken together, battery problems in those products are linked with at least 7 deaths and more than 800 injuries, according to company filings. Boston Scientific's chief medical officer, Dr. Kenneth Stein, acknowledged in an interview that the company, which is the world's third leading manufacturer of pacemakers by sales revenue, has struggled to get to the bottom of the issue. It's turned out to be a very complicated problem, one that's required a lot of really diligent investigation, he said, adding that he stood by the safety of the pacemakers. I have full faith and confidence in our quality and safety processes. Makers of heart devices like pacemakers and defibrillators have a history of selling flawed products that have led to injuries and deaths. In 2005, the device maker Guidant came under scrutiny after it delayed warning the public about flaws in one of its defibrillators, which were traced to several deaths. Boston Scientific had a close-up view. It bought Guidant in 2006 and then spent years dealing with the aftermath, which led to criminal charges and the recall of more than 50,000 devices. The controversy led to more stringent standards for when device companies must report problems to the public and to regulators. But safety experts say a crucial gap remains. The decision about when to issue a device recall is often left to the companies themselves. It's essentially the fox guarding the henhouse, said Dr. Rita Redberg, a cardiologist at the University of California, San Francisco, who studies medical device safety. Studies show that device-related deaths are often undercounted, either because they are misclassified as injuries or because the deaths are not reported. The company whose income depends on selling this device is charged with deciding whether the patient died related to a problem with their device. Dr. Stein said that Boston Scientific carefully weighs when to warn about its devices and aims to first ensure it understands why a problem happened. That's because removing a surgically implanted pacemaker carries its own risks. If you issue a field action notification that's too broad or that doesn't include the right actionable recommendations, then people will get harmed by undergoing procedures that they don't need, he said. But doctors and patients should be the ones weighing the costs and benefits of removing a problematic device, said Dr. Robert Hauser, a cardiologist who's been studying the safety of heart devices for decades. Waiting until a problem's cause is uncovered to alert people about it comes with unacceptable dangers, he said. It's like having a commercial aircraft model crashing a lot and not grounding the plane just because you don't know what's wrong with it, Dr. Hauser said. It takes your breath away. Snippity snappity. In 2018, doctors at the University of Iowa Hospital in Iowa City implanted an Accolade pacemaker into Gladys Knepper's chest. Ms. Knepper, who had raised 9 children on a cattle farm, had developed an uncharacteristic lethargy in her 80s that doctors blamed on an aging heart. After the surgery, her energetic personality quickly returned, said her daughter, June Knepper. She was so snippity-snappity, her daughter said. Ms. Knepper did her own laundry, cooked herself meals, and took her medications independently. Boston Scientific had introduced 2 new pacemaker lines in recent years in an effort to boost sales in a crowded market. The first, Ingenio, debuted in 2012. Accolade, an update on Ingenio, came out 2 years later. Ms. Knepper's implantation came during a time when Boston Scientific was not adequately checking the quality of its batteries, an FDA inspection would later find. The company tested batteries in its factory, but between 2013 and 2021, it did not routinely analyze the results, agency inspectors reported, effectively blinding it to potential problems. The first public notice that something was wrong with Boston Scientific's pacemaker batteries came in June of 2021, when the company announced a recall of Ingenio devices, which it said were failing when they needed a boost in power. Pacemakers normally use very little battery when they do the day-to-day business of helping a person's heartbeat. But they require more power when they transmit data, either to a patient's bedside monitor or during doctor visits. That sometimes caused the Ingenio batteries to falter, sending the pacemakers into safety mode. Safety mode is hardwired into the company's pacemakers and other heart devices, like defibrillators. It uses the same settings for everyone, which can be dangerous for some patients. That's because the pacemaker may mistake muscle activity for a real heartbeat. When this happens, such as when a person exercises, the pacemaker stops working. Unlike warnings about food or medicines, recalls of surgically implanted devices don't typically recommend that the product be immediately returned, because replacement surgery has a small chance of causing complications. Instead, the company recommended replacing the pacemakers when they reached 3 or 4 years of remaining life expectancy. The news about the Ingenio recall barely made headlines. The problem, the company said, was limited to about 48,000 Ingenio devices. Only 65 battery incidents had been reported, and it hadn't led to any deaths. The company would later update its recall to say that it had been linked to 3. By then, Boston Scientific was no longer selling Ingenio pacemakers. It had moved on to its Accolade line, which used different chemistry for its batteries. One of Accolade's biggest selling points? Its battery was the longest lasting in the industry, the company said. This has been escalated. The next year, Boston Scientific filed a series of safety reports with the FDA, indicating that it was having problems with its Accolade pacemakers. In January 2022, just 7 months after the Ingenio recall, doctors told Boston Scientific that an Accolade pacemaker had triggered safety mode and needed to be replaced. The problem, a company analysis later concluded, was that the battery appeared to have high internal impedance, a condition where electrical resistance prevents a battery from delivering the necessary power, much like a kink in a garden hose. This was the same problem that had afflicted the Ingenio pacemakers. 4 months later, in May 2022, the patient in Finland with an Accolade pacemaker fainted several times and fell, which caused a fatal brain bleed. That pacemaker also had a battery with high internal impedance. By the end of 2022, Boston Scientific had opened an internal investigation into the issue. A definitive cause of this high impedance behavior has not been determined to date, one of its safety reports said. This has been escalated. Compounding the problems spotted by doctors, at some point after 2021, Boston Scientific had finally begun routinely analyzing its own battery tests. These retrospective reports identified failing products, FDA inspectors later found, but the company did not look further into the matter. A spokeswoman for the FDA declined to comment on the inspection, referring questions to the company. Boston Scientific said in a statement that it was working with the agency to address the findings. It also said that batteries failing during factory tests did not necessarily mean that devices in the field were faulty. However, from 2022 through 2024, reports from doctors and hospitals of patients being harmed by their Accolade pacemakers climbed steadily, according to an analysis of public FDA safety reports that Dr. Hauser performed last year. Signs of trouble. In the months leading up to Ms. Knepper's fall in 2024, her daughter June had noticed that something was wrong with her pacemaker. At doctor's visits, readings showed that the estimate for remaining life on the device jumped around. 2 years left at one visit, then 2.5 years at the next. After her mother fell, June Knepper suspected that the pacemaker could have been the cause. She called the company's technical assistance line because she couldn't get the device to connect to her mother's bedside monitor, according to an internal Boston Scientific report. Ms. Knepper moved to a nursing home, where she experienced more fainting spells, which led her back to the hospital. Doctors checked that her heart was beating, June Knepper said, and decided she was dehydrated. They gave her fluids and sent her back to the nursing home. One day, June Knepper saw an episode for herself. Her mother suddenly jerked backward in her wheelchair and blacked out. She was just back there, laying with her legs straight out and just stiff, and I was pumping on her chest saying, "Mom, Mom," June Knepper recalled. "I opened up the door and I was yelling down for people to come and help." At the emergency department, June Knepper said she demanded that the doctors evaluate the pacemaker. This time, they wheeled a large black box into her room and connected the device. The screen displayed a large red banner, June Knepper said. Two words jumped out: safety mode. After that, she said, the doctor said he would replace her pacemaker first thing the next day. Key test failures. When Boston Scientific issued its Accolade recall in December 2024, the company said it had found the cause. Before September 2018, the company said, some workers were failing to remove a chemical byproduct that developed during the manufacturing process. The batteries that contained the byproduct, which looked like white dust, failed at a higher rate than those that did not. As a result, the initial recall covered only pacemakers before that date. About 3 months after the Accolade recall, FDA inspectors showed up at Boston Scientific's battery factory near Minneapolis. The inspection found that when the company tested sample batteries in the factory for longevity, they were failing in large numbers. Inspectors pointed to one 2024 battery report that showed 185 out of 252 battery samples, or nearly three-quarters, failed a key test designed to evaluate whether they were lasting as long as expected. This includes a failure as recent as a sample manufactured in July 2021, the report said. The FDA also faulted Boston Scientific for not routinely evaluating the results of pulse tests that measure how batteries performed when they were subjected to short periods of higher power demands. When the company did analyze the results, they found that the batteries had frequently failed. One internal report, reviewed by the Times from last August, found that for extended life pacemaker batteries, 372 of 881 batteries, or about 42%, failed the test. An extremely high failure rate, according to the report. Those tests included dozens of batteries manufactured after 2018. In its statement to the Times, Boston Scientific said that the internal testing was part of a multi-step process evaluating preliminary signals, but that once it investigated further, most of the devices were found to be safe. It also said that it was in the process of adding pulse testing as an explicit design requirement. At least one Boston Scientific executive took note of the gravity of the situation. During an employee meeting last August, Joseph M. Fitzgerald, the head of Boston Scientific's cardiovascular unit, explained that the agency's recent visits didn't go nearly as well as we believe they should go, according to a video of the meeting obtained by the Times. As a result, he said, the company was rolling out a year-long quality improvement program called Project Guardian to address the issues raised by the agency. The chance that we could get in deeper doo-doo, he said, is not tolerable. Still, some variability. Last March, doctors with the Federal Veterans Affairs Department published a study analyzing the records of 47 patients with Ingenio or Accolade pacemakers that had entered safety mode. Roughly a third of the patients experienced a major complication as a result, the study found. 10 people were admitted to the intensive care unit. 2 people died. Dr. Hauser, the device safety researcher, conducted his own study last year, finding that Boston Scientific's safety mode has been linked to more serious injuries than similar backup settings designed by competing pacemaker manufacturers such as Abbott, Medtronic, and Biotronic. He wrote to the head of the FDA's medical device unit and shared his findings, but he said the agency had not taken any action. The FDA declined to comment. Safety mode is the problem, Dr. Hauser said. Safety mode is what is causing the adverse events. Dr. Stein, Boston Scientific's chief medical officer said the company informed doctors of the limitations of safety mode as part of the routine information it sends them when they implant pacemakers. "It's always better to have a fail-safe than to not have one," he said. "We can point to hundreds of patients where safety mode has been a benefit," he added. He also said that the FDA's public safety reports, which Dr. Hauser used to conduct his study, are not intended for comparison between different devices or companies. Manufacturers are required to submit the reports any time they are told of a device problem. But the FDA has also said they can offer an incomplete picture because many problems are never reported. Dr. Stein acknowledged that the battery malfunction has persisted in pacemakers made after 2018, but said it was at a much lower rate than batteries made before then. "The manufacturing problems identified in 2018 were the primary cause of the 2024 recall," he said, "but there is still some variability in pacemaker batteries made more recently." Nevertheless, he said, "on the whole, given what we ask them to do, these devices are remarkably reliable." Pacemakers come with a shelf life. Each one has a label that says when it must be implanted by. When the company expanded its recall in August to include 1.3 million devices, it said it applied to all pacemakers with a use-by date of before June 30, 2025. On Thursday, Boston Scientific expanded the recall once again to include newer devices in two of its product categories, so-called dual-chamber pacemakers with an extended life battery, and a specialized type of device called a cardiac resynchronization pacemaker. Those devices, Boston Scientific said, have a 7.6% chance of needing to be replaced early because they might encounter a high impedance battery issue at some point in their lifespan. The company said in its statement to the Times that most patients, those whose hearts do not solely rely on the pacemakers to function, are not at risk when their pacemakers enter safety mode. The software fix, unveiled Thursday, the company said, effectively mitigates the previously reported risk of safety mode. But to receive the benefits of the update, patients need to schedule a visit with their doctor and receive it. A spokeswoman for the company said a majority of people with the affected devices received the previous software update, but declined to specify the percentage. A lasting legacy. Ms. Knepper's funeral was held at the Basilica of St. Francis Xavier, the Catholic church whose twin spires tower over the small town of Dyersville. In addition to her 8 surviving children, she left 25 grandchildren and 49 great-grandchildren. After her mother's death, June Knepper said she tried to get answers from Boston Scientific. Records show that despite her calls and emails, the company refused to share its pacemaker analysis with her, sending it only to her mother's doctor. The company said it believed doctors were best positioned to discuss device-related information with patients and families. It wasn't until she got a call from a reporter in February that she said she learned another person had died after their pacemaker experienced the same battery malfunction. She said she also didn't know that Boston Scientific had later recalled the device. She still questions why her concerns about her mother's pacemaker were not taken more seriously. "It just makes me so mad," she said, "because nobody would listen." This article is entitled "The Iran War's Economic Threat to Europe and Asia. It's written by Esha Nelson and River Akira Davis. For governments around the globe, the prospect of a prolonged war in the Middle East is raising the risk of fiscal strain on already stretched public budgets. Officials from London to Seoul to Bangkok are starting to grapple with a vexing dilemma. Spend more to shield citizens from surging energy costs, risking the ire of global debt investors, or choose fiscal discipline and face the political backlash that is certain to follow. No country is immune to the problem, but it is especially acute in countries throughout Europe and Asia, where dependence on imported oil and gas is great, and inflation is an economic and political concern. Governments with high debt levels are staring down creditors, restless about public finances drawn down by military spending, critical public services, aging populations, and infrastructure investments. At the same time, the scars of the last energy crisis, which followed the Russian invasion of Ukraine in 2022, are still visible. Some countries have moved quickly to offer relief to households as the war in the Middle East has escalated. Portugal has cut taxes on diesel. Greece has imposed a cap on corporate profit margins on the sale of fuel and some groceries. In South Korea, the government is considering expanding an energy voucher program for households. Fiscal space is important, but the political pressure here is a much more important driver, said Angel Talavera, the chief European economist at Oxford Economics, a research group. The threshold for action is much lower because prices have become a hugely contentious issue with voters. So far, fiscal interventions have been limited and skewed toward cutting fuel costs for drivers. Targeted support is affordable. But with Iran targeting major energy facilities in Qatar and Saudi Arabia, in retaliation for airstrikes on its South Pars offshore gas field, disruptions to global energy flows are showing little sign of subsiding. Officials may soon have to make difficult choices between alleviating economic pain and reducing budgets for popular programs, potentially borrowing more in the process. In Europe, doable but painful options. Of the roughly 20% of global oil and liquefied natural gas that moves through the strait, about 80% is destined for Asian markets. Some Asian airlines are worried about running out of jet fuel. In Bangladesh, the government ordered fuel rationing and closed universities. Several local governments in the Philippines have shifted to four-day work weeks. While European countries import relatively little oil and gas from the Middle East, energy prices have still surged. Analysts warn that European buyers will face heavy competition from Asian importers for supplies from other parts of the world, further driving up prices. Sander Tordwar, chief economist at the Center for European Reform, a research institute, said Europe's overall public finances are in good shape, but that a repeat of the level of relief that governments provided consumers and businesses in 2022 would raise troubling prospects. In the European Union, energy subsidies nearly doubled to 397 billion euros, or $457 billion, in 2022 from a year earlier. Over 2 years, the British government provided about 75 billion pounds, or $100 billion, of support, including subsidizing household energy bills. If that's the kind of order of magnitude that European countries will have to spend on this, it is doable but painful, Mr. Tordoir said. The starkest example may be Britain. This week, its government announced £53 million to help those who depend on heating oil, an acute problem in Northern Ireland. But it so far has stopped short of wider changes, such as postponing an upcoming increase in fuel taxes for drivers. The British government has bound itself to strict fiscal rules to appease bond investors who are wary of the country's high debt levels and low growth outlook. Britain's bond yields tend to rise more sharply than those of its neighbors in a sell-off, driving up borrowing costs. Last year, the government was spending £1 in every 10 on debt interest payments. Now, just as the fiscal picture is starting to improve, the war in Iran risks derailing it. The UK is especially vulnerable, Mr. Tordoir said. Germany, Europe's largest economy, has very little fiscal leeway, said Marcel Fratscher, the president of the German Institute for Economic Research. In 2022, Germany slashed taxes on gasoline and diesel for a few months, costing $3 billion, among other measures. If oil and gas prices stay at current levels for the year, Germany's expected economic growth this year would be halved to 0.5%, Mr. Fratscher's organization estimates. This is nothing that the government can find in the current budget or shift money around, he said, and that's only the beginning. Likewise with France. Though it is insulated by having a lot of domestic nuclear energy, the French government has struggled to bring down debt levels. It is a country that can't afford to be doing extravagant spending, Mr. Talavera of Oxford Economics said. Greece, Spain, and Portugal make up one relatively bright spot. Once marked by high debt and loose commitments to fiscal responsibility, the three have improved their fiscal positions, either by bringing down debt or, like Spain, by generating strong economic growth. That has allowed them to act first to try to shield households and businesses from rising costs. The classic worry children are not really of any concern, Mr. Tordoir said. Another oil shock for Asia. In recent years, Asia had been making progress, reining in deficits that spiked during the COVID-19 pandemic, according to Albert Park, the chief economist at the Asian Development Bank. But trade disruptions stemming from the war are another shock that could push debt higher again. That is a concern, especially for those countries that are already walking a fine line on debt sustainability, he said. The wealthier economies of Japan, South Korea, and Taiwan have measures such as energy voucher programs to help shield consumers from surging prices. They also have relatively robust foreign exchange reserves and credit lines. The impact is expected to be more pronounced in Asia's emerging markets, said Stefan Angrick, head of Japan and Frontier Market Economics at Moody's Analytics. In Southeast Asia particularly, governments have historically relied on state funding as a shield against energy price volatility, a strategy used aggressively in 2022. At that time, Thailand tapped a state-led fuel fund designed to subsidize costs during price spikes. Midway through 2022, the fund started running a multi-billion-dollar deficit forcing the government to secure emergency loan guarantees. Thailand has resumed its reliance on the fund, spending tens of millions of dollars daily to subsidize diesel. This month, its balance plunged into deficit again, prompting the government to consider new loan guarantees. Both Thailand and Indonesia, whose government has signaled plans to increase fuel subsidies, face significant risk of sovereign rating downgrades, the Japanese bank Nomura warned recently. That could raise their borrowing costs. For now, the two countries' financial interventions will limit volatility, Mr. Angrick of Moody's said. But given fiscal limitations, that's also something that they will not want to keep up for a prolonged period, he added. Among Asia's most vulnerable countries, according to Mr. Angrick, are Bangladesh and Pakistan, which rely on the Mideast for two-thirds or more of their liquefied natural gas and oil supplies, and already face financing pressures. Also at risk are Pacific Island economies, including Tonga, Fiji, and Samoa, according to Mr. Park of the Asian Development Bank, as well as the Maldives. While energy costs are still a long way from their 2022 levels, the pressure to spend and the damage to economic growth will compound if the war drags on. Governments with tight budgets will need to use directed subsidies, not broad spending measures, Mr. Park said. At the same time, higher energy prices and inflation will weigh on companies and consumers. There will be bigger and bigger effects on economic output, he said, and that is another shock that will undermine debt sustainability. You're listening to Valley Eye Radio. I'm Annie McNeil with the New York Times Business Section. Thank you for listening.
1: Hi, I'm Linda. I'll be reading a magazine article from Prevention Magazine, March 2026 issue. Nutrition, no nuts, no glory. These crunchy nuggets are powerfully good for you, by Samantha McAvoy and Trish Clayson Marcinico. Unless you are allergic, there are tons of reasons to add nuts to your diet if you're not already a nut nosher. They are associated with a slew of benefits, including decreased risk of heart disease and some types of cancer. Also, they have fiber, antioxidants, and vitamins and minerals, including copper, manganese, and selenium. Nuts used to be on some folks' no-no lists because they are calorie-dense, but no longer. Studies have found that people who eat nuts have less risk of obesity, and that nuts may even be useful in preventing weight gain in the long term, perhaps because their combo of fiber, protein, and healthy fat keeps you full. So which ones should you go for? Mix it up. Varying your nut choices can keep meals interesting and delicious, says Bonnie Tob Dix, RDN, author of Read It Before You Eat It, taking you from label to table. Nuts are versatile and nutrient dense, making them a valuable addition to almost any eating pattern. Each nut offers a unique blend of nutrients, so rotating the types you eat can ensure that you get a variety of vitamins, minerals, and antioxidants. Your grocery list. Stock your pantry with these crunchy choices according to your health goals. If you don't have specific health goals, just eat the nuts you love. All nuts are healthy, says Nicole D'Andrea Russert, MS, RDN, author of The Vegan Athlete's Nutrition Handbook. But depending on your need for certain nutrients or health benefits, some may rank higher than others. Highest in protein. No, peanuts aren't technically nuts, they're legumes, but they have more than 7 grams of protein per ounce. Pistachios and almonds are your next best bets, with roughly 6 grams per ounce. Plant-based eaters especially benefit from pistachios because they contain all 9 essential amino acids, meaning they are classified as a complete protein. best for plant-based eaters. Beyond the aforementioned pistachios, pop some walnuts. They are the only nuts that are an excellent source of plant-based omega-3s, and research has linked them with better cognitive health. Really, though, all nuts offer important micronutrients that vegetarians and vegans need. Good for your heart. The American Heart Association lists almonds, hazelnuts, peanuts, pecans, pistachios, and walnuts as heart-healthy picks, but singles out walnuts as particularly good because they're high in omega-3s in the form of alpha-linoleic acid. Omega-3s may help you lower your triglycerides and blood pressure. Healthiest overall. If forced to pick two, we'd choose peanuts and pistachios. They are among the highest in protein and lowest in both fat and calories compared with every other nut mentioned here. Plus, they've got a variety of vitamins, minerals, and beneficial plant compounds, many of which have antioxidant properties. Our favorite nut butters. Members of the Prevention Test Kitchen staff have been known to dip into these with giant spoons. Peanut butter. Once again, lightly salted, creamy peanut butter. Smooth enough to spread easily on toast or spoon on top of an acai bowl. The peanut butter tastes like the classic version you crave and has no artificial ingredients or fillers. Almond butter. 365 organic creamy almond butter. You don't need Denise Austin biceps to mix this nut butter made with just one ingredient, organic dry roasted almonds. Cashew butter. Maisie Jane's creamy cashew butter. It is naturally sweet and has silky smooth texture. Pair it with fruit or spoon it into smoothies.
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Hi, this is Bridget with the New York Times, Tuesday, September 15th. As Supreme Court weighs Trump mail ballot plan, another judge blocks it. The ruling by a lower court judge was another blow to President Trump's effort to make voting by mail harder. The Supreme Court is also considering the Trump plan. By Zach Montague. As the Supreme Court weighs the legality of a Trump administration plan to change mail-in balloting, a second lower court judge ruled overnight on Sunday that the plan is likely illegal and should be blocked before the November election. The ruling by Judge Carl J. Nichols, a Trump appointee, delivered another blow to President Trump's effort to add new conditions that could make it harder to vote by mail and easier for the federal government to scrutinize state voter rolls while searching for evidence of fraud. The Supreme Court is considering a similar ruling by a different federal judge based in Massachusetts. Judge Indira Talwani, an Obama appointee, has repeatedly found that the plan is likely unconstitutional and could not be implemented so close to the election without disenfranchising voters. Judge Nichols of the Federal District Court in Washington wrote that the Trump administration had not identified any evidence that there will be significant fraud in the upcoming elections if he halted the rule. On the other hand, he wrote, there was an increased risk that a significant number of otherwise appropriate absentee or mail-in ballots will ultimately not be counted in the upcoming elections if the rule took effect. The public has a strong interest in ensuring that doesn't happen, he wrote. Judge Nichols's ruling came in a lawsuit brought by a coalition of Democratic-aligned groups, including the Democratic Senatorial Campaign Committee, as well as a number of civil rights organizations. The Massachusetts suit was brought by a coalition of Democratic state attorneys general and voting rights groups. Judge Nichols ruled in May that he could not stop the Postal Service from drafting the rule or preemptively declare it would be necessarily be illegal before it was finalized. The Supreme Court similarly ruled last month that it was premature for the courts to intervene to stop Mr. Trump's plan. But Judge Nichols said he would review the issue after the Postal Service finalized the regulation, which it did in August. His finding that the proposal now should be blocked could offer a preview for how the justices view the issue. In a court filing on Monday, the Trump administration formally alerted the Supreme Court about Judge Nichols's ruling. Lawyers for the Trump administration told the justices that if they allow

0: This broadcast service is provided by Valley iRadio. The material being read is the copyright property of the publications being read. Access to this program is solely for persons who cannot read the original printed version due to a visual impairment or other disability. By continuing to listen, you confirm that you have such a condition.
1: Service the power to issue key parts of the rule, he wrote. He focused on an online portal the Postal Service has said it is building that would let states upload the names and addresses of voters that they deemed eligible to vote by mail. The relevant laws do not authorize the agency to create a data collection system for mail-in and absentee voters, he wrote. Despite the lawsuits, a number of Republican-led states have indicated in court that they would voluntarily adopt the new procedure and were taking steps to comply if the courts ultimately allowed it. Voting rights groups had argued that it would be nearly impossible to ensure the lists were up to date or counted people who had moved or recently registered in a new state. They warned that the new rules would very likely lead to improperly rejected ballots. State election officials have warned the plan could cause chaos. In some states, the mail ballots have already been distributed to voters. Judge Nichols appeared to agree, writing that the rule appeared certain to cause delays and mistakes at several stages. That could include the building of the portal, which has not yet opened, and the Postal Service's new role screening outbound ballots and confirming that each absentee and mail-in voter matches information in the portal, he wrote. Plaintiffs have demonstrated that there is an increased risk that a significant number of absentee or mail-in ballots will ultimately not be counted, he wrote, noting that the Postal Service was likely to handle more than 50 million pieces of federal ballot mail this election season. News analysis. Russian strike on train station near Poland is seen as warning to Kyiv's allies. The attack on Ukraine's rail network, which connects the country to the West, was a jab at Europe, officials said. By Gina Smilek and Lara Jakes. Ukraine's rail network is a link to the West. With airspace over the country closed, its trains crawl toward the border day and night, ferrying officials and dignitaries like Jared Kushner, along with ordinary people, to and from the capital, Kyiv. The railway is a lifeline and a potent symbol of support. European officials said that Russia's weekend strike on a station near Ukraine and Poland's border, which hit perilously close to departing foreign visitors, including the former CIA director, David Petraeus, was an attack not just on Ukrainian infrastructure, but on those ties. Russia is attacking trains using increasingly sophisticated weapons that Ukraine is struggling to match. On Monday, the Kremlin spokesman, Dmitry S. Peskov, did not deny the strike on the route that Ukrainians called the Peace Express, when it carried Trump administration envoys to Kyiv last week. Our military is carrying out its tasks across the entire territory of Ukraine. They are continuing to do so and will continue to do so, Mr. Peskov said. European leaders said the attack was part of an escalating Russian campaign to create confusion and to weaken the Western alliance at a particularly dangerous moment for Ukraine. It is clearly meant to scare Western countries from supporting Ukraine, from going to Ukraine to show support, Kaja Kallas, the European Union's top diplomat, said on Monday. The question for us is, what do we take from that message? Governments and researchers have accused Russia in recent years of sabotage and of hybrid attacks aimed at Ukraine's allies. A drone containing an explosive device was found in the freight terminal of an airport in Leipzig, eastern Germany, last month, an incident that Berlin

0: blamed Moscow for. Misinformation and election interference by Russia have become common. So has GPS jamming, which can disrupt communication and navigation. The timing of the attack was notable. The drone strike hit a train near one ridden by Mr. Petraeus, and came shortly after the departure of another, which was carrying the former British Prime Minister Boris Johnson and other European politicians and diplomats. The NATO Secretary General Mark Rutte said the strike had shown desperation on the part of President Vladimir V. Putin of Russia. NATO would respond, Mr. Rutte said, by doubling down on support for Ukraine and with potential covert action. Philip Bednarczyk, the Warsaw office director at the German Marshall Fund, a research institute, said that Russia's attacks served to test over and over again whether NATO allies were committed to defending one another. Mr. Bednarczyk pointed out that while incidents so far had been isolated, many in Poland were bracing for further escalation this winter, perhaps even into something coordinated. Mr. Bednarczyk said that he already knew friends who had begun to avoid taking the train into Kyiv from Warsaw, opting to drive instead. "It's an important artery," he said of the rail link to Poland. Prime Minister Donald Tusk of Poland said that Russia's escalation was becoming a reality, and that he would review plans to protect his country's railways and industries. He added that the most recent strikes showed that Russia was more willing than ever to deploy longer-range, high-precision jet-powered drones to threaten NATO. "We do not want to give in to nervousness. Emotions are the last thing needed here," Mr. Tusk said. "But there is no doubt that we, together with our allies, must be prepared for a joint response should the need arise." In Kyiv, the chief executive of the National Ukraine Railways said Russia was overwhelming trains with recently developed drones that can carry hundreds of pounds of explosives when crashing into targets. "I understand we cross so many red lines in this war, but how in the world can hitting a passenger train be even accepted as something that is not immediately seen as a war crime?" The executive, Alexander Pertsovsky, said in an interview, "A passenger train is not different from a passenger airplane, especially in the country that has no airspace open." Still, he said, Russia's tactics had not deterred dignitaries who continued to travel to Kyiv on Monday, including the Speaker of Japan's House of Representatives. Russia's latest strike came while European nations have been considering how they can best support Ukraine as the war becomes ever more costly and the fighting shows no sign of ending soon. The European Union finalized a support package of 90 billion euros, about $100 billion, for Ukraine this year. But Kyiv's financial needs are growing under a barrage of Russian attacks, reviving a conversation among European nations about how to continue the financial backing. Some countries are again contemplating whether it might make sense to use Russian sovereign assets frozen in Europe to support Ukraine, an idea that was considered but ultimately rejected last year. Petteri Orpo, the Prime Minister of Finland, said on Monday the train station attack had been an attempt to break European unity, adding that Moscow was wrong to think such efforts would succeed. "This is a very dangerous game they are playing now," Mr. Orpo said. Alligator Alcatraz used small cages as calming areas, report says. The Department of Homeland Security's internal watchdog provided new details about conditions at the now-shuttered Florida Detention Center. By Madeline Ngo, Hamed Aliaziz, and David O'Valley. A state-run immigration detention center in the Florida Everglades failed to comply with a host of federal detention standards, creating cramped conditions and confining migrants in small metal enclosures, according to a new report by the Department of Homeland Security's independent watchdog. The report said the use of the enclosures was unprecedented among facilities that the watchdog, the department's Office of Inspector General, had previously inspected, and presented significant risks to detainees' health and safety. It focused on a high-profile facility known as Alligator Alcatraz, which came under intense scrutiny before it closed this summer. The report raised further questions about a facility that became synonymous with the Trump administration's harsh treatment of immigration detainees. President Trump had joked that the location was in such a remote area that detainees would have to learn how to run away from an alligator. It was shuttered after criticism about conditions and cost, and after enduring legal challenges. Federal investigators found that the metal enclosures, each providing only about 18 square feet of floor space, were used as calming areas, where at least 79 detainees were held for periods ranging from several minutes to nearly 2 hours. Although facility staff said that detainees asked to spend time in the enclosures, federal investigators found at least one instance in which the enclosures were used to discipline a detainee who failed to comply with a lawful command. The use of such restrictive spaces is highly unconventional and does not align with standards for humane treatment, the report said. Facility staff said detainees were not locked in the enclosures, but federal investigators found locking mechanisms on them. The average time detainees spent in the enclosures was about an hour. The Department of Homeland Security said that the facility was managed by the state of Florida, but the conditions there were consistent with the same federal detention standards employed by previous administrations. All detainee facilities are clean, and any allegations of inhumane conditions or excessive use of force are false, the department said in a statement. Speaking on Monday at a news conference in Lakeland, Florida, Governor Ron DeSantis said he had not read the report, but he defended conditions at the facility, which he said was a crucial part of the state's efforts to remove criminals in the country illegally from the streets of Florida. When they set it up, their goal was not only to meet the federal standards, but to actually exceed the federal standards for detainee conditions, Mr. DeSantis said. Alex Lanfranconi, the governor's communications director, defended the use of the enclosures and said in a statement that the left-wing media wants to focus on a confinement area for violent criminal aliens who have proven they cannot remain peaceful while awaiting deportation. While it adheres to all federal standards for criminal confinement, we'd make it even smaller if we could, Mr. Lanfranconi added. Investigators found that the facility complied with intake and use of force standards, but that it did not comply with a variety of national detention standards related to medical care, food service, personal hygiene, and recreation. The report said the facility's staff failed to provide detainees with sufficient living space. National standards require detainees to be given at least 75 square feet of floor space per person. But at maximum capacity, the housing units at the facility only provided 28 square feet per detainee, according to the report. Federal investigators also noted that one freezer at the facility was operating above the recommended temperature, which they said could result in food spoilage and increase the risk of illness for detainees. Facility staff also said that detainees showered only 3 times a week, which prevented them from maintaining good personal hygiene, the report said. National standards typically require that detainees have daily access to showers. Federal investigators also found that the facility's showers were infested with small bugs, particularly on the ceilings. In July 2025, Florida quickly erected the detention center on a training airport in a rural area between Miami and Naples, championing the facility as part of the state's efforts to assist President Trump's crackdown on immigration. They even erected an alligator Alcatraz sign on a road to the facility, which critics denounced as cruel. The facility costs state officials more than $1 million per day to operate, including for trucking in water and wastewater disposal. Florida officials closed the facility this summer, citing the impending hurricane season, even though detainees had spent the 2025 season at Alligator Alcatraz. The Inspector General's report adds to the lingering fallout over Alligator Alcatraz. Florida lawmakers this month approved $250 million in additional funding for the Emergency Management Agency to help cover outstanding bills related to immigration enforcement, including Alligator Alcatraz. The federal government had earlier agreed to reimburse more than $600 million for expenses related to that facility and another one upstate, although much of that money is still unpaid. Also this month, two Alligator Alcatraz guards were arrested on allegations that they had struck a detainee. They face misdemeanor battery charges in Collier County, Florida, and have pleaded not guilty. Although the Department of Homeland Security has maintained that the state had authority over the facility's day-to-day operations, the Trump administration has faced growing scrutiny over the treatment of migrants in detention facilities overseen by Immigration and Customs Enforcement. The deaths of at least three detainees in less than 8 months at Delaney Hall, a privately run immigration detention center in New Jersey, have recently raised questions about the quality of medical care provided to migrants. The New Moscow, a digital utopia doubling as a surveillance trap. Cutting-edge technologies have reshaped the Russian capital, making it safer, more convenient, and more closely watched. By Ivan Nechepurenko. On the surface, today's Moscow is a technological wonderland. You can use your face to pay for almost anything, like subway fares, or even to finalize the purchase of an apartment. Robots scurry across sidewalks, making 15-minute grocery deliveries, and driverless taxis are set to begin commercial service this year. Underpinning many of the modern amenities is a robust digital infrastructure developed by the city government that has made life not only easier, but also safer. Policing, aided by digital tools, has helped cement Moscow's transformation from the raw, unforgiving place it was 25 years ago, plagued by home burglaries, street muggings, and murders. But there is a cost to the convenience and security, an expanding surveillance state. Moscow's roughly 300,000 CCTV cameras make it one of the most heavily watched cities in the world. It is impossible to avoid a lens while simply walking through the city. The same cameras that whisk subway passengers through turnstiles are also used to monitor and flag people. In April, a Russian rock musician was detained by the police at a railway terminal in St. Petersburg after surveillance cameras mistook him for a similar-looking Ukrainian public figure wanted by the state. After checking his face and pulling at his hair to ensure it was not a wig, they let him go. The CCTV network is linked to biometric databases. Submission of biometric data is voluntary in Russia, but it is encouraged in widespread advertisements, and citizens cannot take full advantage of digital services without complying. These databases help the authorities target political dissent in addition to crime. Biometric feeds can be used to hunt down critics of the government after they hold gatherings. The days when outspoken Russians could flee to remote towns to avoid the authorities as they did during Stalin's purges, are largely over. As of July, around 10 million Russians were using biometrics-driven applications in some form, and the Kremlin wants to increase that number, pushing citizens to adopt the tools for identification not only at train stations, but also at airports. This year, Moscow City Hall announced that a biometric system would recognize passengers on buses and trams, automatically deducting their fare once they confirmed the transaction in an app. Other major European cities also have large CCTV networks, most notably London. Moscow's, however, is more centralized and uses biometrics to identify people spotted by cameras with fewer restrictions. With Russia's war in Ukraine, the stakes behind the growing surveillance have become higher. Rumors of a new wave of military conscription, the first major mobilization since the early months of the war, have swept through Russia. While in the recent past it was relatively simple to evade a draft because enlistment offices were buried under paper files, artificial intelligence-enhanced digitized systems make that almost impossible now. The authorities introduced electronic summonses that carry the full legal weight of paper notices after thousands of Russians fled the draft in 2022. In March, Vlad, 28, an art and fashion photographer, received a summons to appear at a military enlistment office for a mandatory medical examination. Through the State Services app, a centralized portal for government services, medical care, and identity verification, he learned that he had been barred from leaving the country until he complied. Vlad, who asked that his last name be withheld for fear of repercussions, said he now lived in fear as he defied the summons, which he believes could be a prelude to being sent off to war. "There is total control because you give up so much data that your every step can be traced," he said. He has stopped using the subway, terrified of the cameras. Kremlin-aligned analysts argue that the government is using convenient apps and data collection to build a system that is more responsive to people's needs than what can be provided by Western democracies, which struggle to plan long-term because of changes in government, and in some cases, limit digital services because of privacy concerns. Russia remains steps away from China's social credit system, which rates people on their behavior in financial, legal, and other matters, and limits the freedom of offenders. But Russian technocrats clearly view Beijing's digital architecture as a blueprint. Gleb Kuznetsov, a political analyst who previously worked for a major Kremlin-aligned think tank, pointed to Moscow under its longtime mayor, Sergei Sobyanin, and to Shenzhen, the Chinese high-tech megacity, as urban models superior to Western capitals. Sobyanin's approval rating is high, not because the elections lack competition, Mr. Kuznetsov said in response to written questions, but because the city government genuinely works in the interest of its residents. The Russian authorities, however, can be quick to pull the plug on the networks undergirding these digital amenities when they perceive a security threat, highlighting a tension between technocratic agencies and the security services. In March, for instance, mobile internet services were abruptly shut down for more than 2 weeks across much of central Moscow, including in the subway system, temporarily rendering many of the city's prized digital services useless. Residents were left stunned by the blackout, which some analysts speculated was a result of intense state paranoia after the assassination of Ayatollah Ali Khamenei in Iran. Russia is going to go back to a situation 25 years ago where you have patchwork globalization, said Jeremy Morris, an ethnographer who is one of the few Western academics who continue to conduct fieldwork in Russia. You could go into one place and it would be super, super cybernetic and technological, he added. And then you walk out of the zone of coverage and you're back to a basic economy. According to a Russian official involved in developing digital infrastructure, who spoke on the condition of anonymity because he was not authorized to speak publicly, a quiet war is being waged within the state. Technocratic agencies like the Ministry of Digital Development, he said, are colliding with the Federal Security Service, or FSB, specifically its notorious political policing department. While it has access to digital tools, the FSB was not involved in creating them. It favors old-school analog methods of monitoring and controlling society, the official said, even if that means breaking the technology that the technocrats spent billions building. The FSB's stance is partly driven by institutional self-preservation. As AI threatens to erode the justification for its sprawling apparatus of human agents, the official said. Ultimately, both the digital and security agencies are competing for the ear and mind of one man, President Vladimir V. Putin, who has demanded that the government develop AI while insulating it from Western influence. In April, speaking at a high-profile Kremlin meeting on AI, Mr. Putin framed the stakes in existential terms. The sovereignty of the Russian state in the near future, and without exaggeration, its very existence, depends on our ability to perform well in AI, along with digital platforms and autonomous systems, he said. Yet, for all of its ambitions, Russia lacks the infrastructure and hardware to develop the technology in isolation from China and the United States. Western sanctions related to the invasion of Ukraine have limited Russia's access to cutting-edge chips, and many of its top technical minds have left the country since the war began in 2022. Russia's two flagship AI models, one developed by the country's largest state-owned bank, and the other by its leading domestic tech company, were inspired by or heavily rely on Chinese open-source architectures. In the end, said Ilya Grashchenkov, a Moscow-based political analyst, Russia is likely to be defined by what he called an attempt to combine the seemingly incompatible. That, he said, involves building an external digital perimeter to close the country off from the world, while accelerating digitization within Russia. Vlad, the photographer who received the military summons, said he would gladly do away with the frictionless, high-tech conveniences if it meant getting back the freedom that was truly missing. Life in Russia, he said, now resembles living in an oxygen mask. News analysis. Saudi Arabia faces worst-case scenario after being rebuffed by Trump. The kingdom is in a state of strategic shock after coming under attack from an emboldened Iran and failing to win more U.S. military support, analysts say. By Vivian Nareem. Saudi Arabia has increasingly found itself caught in the middle of the war between the United States and Iran. Now, the kingdom's leadership is assessing dwindling options on how to respond. In recent weeks, the Iran-allied Houthi militia in Yemen has repeatedly attacked the kingdom, threatening to throttle its ability to export oil and piling pressure on the global economy. But Saudi Arabia has been left frustrated and disappointed by President Trump's reluctance to confront the Houthis, former diplomats and analysts say. The kingdom's diplomatic efforts to engage with Iran have also had limited results. A meeting planned on Monday between officials from Iran, Saudi Arabia, and other Gulf countries was abruptly postponed on Sunday night, as the gap between their positions remained vast. Right now, the Saudis are really frustrated, said Michael Ratney, a former U.S. ambassador to Saudi Arabia. In some sense, it's their worst-case scenario. the Saudi government's Center for International Communication, which fields queries from journalists, did not respond to a request for comment. The kingdom's conundrum underscores the heavy costs that the U.S.-Israeli war with Iran has imposed across the Middle East, including on countries whose leaders opposed the war or have sought repeatedly to bring it to an end. In the first few months of the fighting, Saudi Arabia was relatively untouched by Iran's retaliatory attacks, compared with its neighbors. Now, with no end to the hostilities in sight, Iran is seeking greater leverage over the United States. And Saudi Arabia, the world's largest oil exporter, until the war knocked it down the list, has become a primary target. Over the past 2 weeks alone, Saudi Arabia has faced Iran-backed attacks from the east, the south, and the north. A Saudi oil tanker was struck in the Strait of Hormuz at the end of August, killing two sailors. On Friday, the Houthi militia, which had already declared a blockade on Saudi oil shipments through the Red Sea, seized territory on an important global shipping route and trounced Saudi allied forces in Yemen. The same day, the Saudi authorities announced that they had been forced to shut down a critical oil pipeline, blaming a drone attack by an Iran-backed Iraqi militia. The pipeline had become a key alternative export route for Saudi Arabia to get its oil to the Red Sea, after Iran effectively choked off the Strait of Hormuz. The reason a country like Saudi Arabia invests so heavily in developing a security partnership with the United States is for just this sort of eventuality, said Mr. Ratney, the former ambassador. Crown Prince Mohammed bin Salman of Saudi Arabia, the country's de facto ruler, had reasons to be confident in that partnership. For years, his government has invested billions of dollars and extensive political capital in building personal relationships with Mr. Trump and his family. But when the Crown Prince asked Mr. Trump last week to take military action against the Houthis, the president declined, according to officials with knowledge of the conversations. Saudi officials and pundits have been clear that the kingdom does not want to fight the Houthis alone. That is especially true because an earlier military campaign that Saudi Arabia led against the group turned into a decade-long quagmire. This demands international support, not only from Saudi Arabia and regional countries. Abdul Rahman Al-Rashed, a columnist close to the Saudi government, wrote in a Saudi-owned newspaper on Saturday. Mr. Trump, however, appears reluctant to get involved. Already confronting one open-ended conflict with Iran, with an overstretched navy and a diminishing munitions stockpile, it's unsurprising that he does not want to open this new front, said Dan Shapiro, a former top Middle East policy official in the Pentagon during the Biden administration. But it is bitterly disappointing to the Saudis. On Saturday, Mr. Trump told journalists on a trip to Ireland that the Houthis had called us and they don't want to fight with us. There's just one country that they're not too happy with, and we'll get that straightened out, he added, referring to Saudi Arabia. Mohammed Al-Bukaiti, a Houthi political official, denied that the group had reached out to the United States. We did not communicate with Trump, nor did we ask him not to attack us, he said. Whether the United States gets involved in Yemen is still a matter of discussion, and Washington is continuing to assist Saudi Arabia with intelligence, said Vice Admiral John W. Miller, a retired U.S. Navy commander in the Middle East. Saudi Arabia is now likely to turn to diplomacy, according to Barbara Leaf, a former Assistant Secretary of State for Near Eastern Affairs at the State Department. Despite years of Saudi, U.S., and Israeli bombing campaigns against the Houthis, no one has come up with a military solution for dealing with them, she said. Saudi Arabia could also work with its neighbors and Iran to hammer out an ugly set of arrangements to bring the war with Iran to an end, she said. The kingdom could look to China to try to find a solution, but Beijing's previous diplomatic efforts in the region have not led to lasting peace deals, she noted. China brokered a rapprochement between Saudi Arabia and Iran in 2023 that has since frayed. For now, Saudi officials are unlikely to complain publicly about the United States, however frustrated they feel, analysts said. They're not going to show some sort of distance, she said. They're going to have to generate some other diplomatic effort. I have a lot to say. Brain implant helps a disabled patient speak. In the latest advance in brain-computer interfaces, a company said its wireless device enabled speech even when a patient just imagined saying words. By Pam Bellick. In a step forward for the cutting-edge field of brain-computer interfaces, a patient with a paralyzing neurological disorder used a brain implant to converse in real time, even when she was simply thinking about what to say. A company said it would announce on Monday. The development by the company Paradromics marks the latest advance for these experimental devices, known as BCIs, systems that involve implanting electrodes in the brain that read neurological signals and decode those signals through artificial intelligence. The 68-year-old Michigan woman, who has lost most of her speaking ability, was able to use the device to have spontaneous conversations via a computer-generated voice, including on the phone with her grandchildren. When she physically tried to speak, her brain generated signals that were read by the electrodes transmitted through AI and displayed on the computer screen, which spoke the words aloud. The system could also produce speech when the woman imagined what to say without moving her speaking muscles. Because the Paradromics system is wireless and doesn't require the patient to be connected by a cord to a computer, experts said, it offers a demonstration of how patients who have lost the ability to speak might be able to eventually use the technology in their daily lives, greatly improving their ability to communicate with family, friends, and coworkers. The woman, the first patient in the Paradromics clinical trial, was implanted with the company's Kinexus BCI system, which contains more than 400 electrodes, in June at University of Michigan Health. The trial will include 10 patients around the country with various disorders that cause speech and limb paralysis, such as stroke and amyotrophic lateral sclerosis, said Dr. William Marks, Chief Clinical Officer of Paradromics. The patient, whose name was not disclosed, has primary lateral sclerosis, which weakens neurons that control movement for talking, swallowing, and walking. She retains some ability to use her speaking muscles, but her words are barely understandable to most listeners, Dr. Mark said. The results reported Monday have not yet been peer-reviewed or published in a journal. Matt Angle, the founder and chief executive officer of Paradromics, also said the system was able to detect and tell the difference among signals the woman's brain generated during different activities related to communication. There were distinct patterns generated when the woman was physically trying to talk, thinking of what to say, or hearing what others said. We can see the representation of words and phonemes, whether she tries to say it, she imagines it, or even if she just listens to it, Dr. Angle said. Experts said that while aspects of Paradromics developments have also been achieved by others working on brain-computer interface technology, the company's results are notable, particularly because the system is wireless and self-contained. Their demonstration gets us one step closer to clinical reality for restoring speech communication for people with severe paralysis, said Dr. Edward Chang, the chairman of neurological surgery at the University of California, San Francisco, who is not involved in the paradromics trial, and whose lab has pioneered and advanced developments in the brain-computer interface field. He added, "It's wonderful how much progress has been made since we first showed this was possible just 5 years ago." His lab and other researchers have also studied imagined speech representations in the brain and have enabled patients to produce spontaneous speech. But in much of the research, people needed to be connected to a computer with a cable attached to a port in the head, an arrangement that posed a risk that the site might become infected and required people to be tethered to the computer. A video provided to the New York Times by Paradromics showed the woman being asked earlier this month by members of the research team to say whatever she'd like. She smiled and slowly spoke a scarcely intelligible sentence, which the system quickly decoded and read out with a computerized voice that said, "Okay, I have a lot to say." Later in the video, she was asked what advice she would like to give to her grandchildren. "Pray continuously," she said. Asked if she felt she was learning how to use the device better, she said, "It's a work in process." Vikash Gilja, Paradromics' chief scientific officer, said that the system worked just as well when the patient whispered, which was less effortful for her. If she imagined the words, the decoding was a little less clear, almost like it comes in and out of focus, Dr. Gilja said, adding that he thought it would improve as the patient practiced. One goal of the technology, he said, is to make it easier for patients to learn how to use the system without the burden of trying to move their muscles for speech. Being able to distinguish the patterns of brain signals for imagining speech and listening to it is also important, he added, so that patients can control whether and when they would want their internal monologues to be shared with others. With advances in technology and artificial intelligence, the brain-computer interface field is making strides. In another development on Monday, a study by Dr. Chang's team, published in Nature Neuroscience, showed that in three patients with paralyzing conditions, a single array of implanted electrodes could simultaneously decode signals for speech and physical gestures like a hand wave, a thumbs up, and a head nod. Previously, brain-computer interfaces have addressed either speech or movement deficits. But the new study put those functions together and found that, by doing so, patients' ability to communicate improved. "It is a step towards BCIs that can control the whole body in the digital world," Dr. Chang said, "like in the movie Avatar." Companies and researchers have a variety of brain-computer interface approaches. The University of California, San Francisco, team's method surgically places electrodes on the brain surface. The approach of Paradromics and Neuralink, another company in the field, involves surgery to implant electrodes below the brain surface. Other approaches are less invasive, including one that involves electrodes delivered into the brain with a catheter inserted in a blood vessel in the neck. The less invasive approaches are intended to be more affordable and minimize the potential risks of brain surgery, while the more surgically invasive approaches are designed to detect more specific signals, recording from individual neurons. Some electrode arrays that penetrate the brain's surface have had good performance only for several months because of issues with stability or scarring, but others have enabled meaningful long-term performance, Dr. Chang said. An important milestone for Paradromics will be to prove that their technology remains stable in patients for many years. The Food and Drug Administration's Investigational Device Program granted permission for the clinical trial, and company officials said they expected Paradromics would need to complete a larger trial before applying for FDA approval of the device in several years. Bob Mackey, designer who dressed every spangly woman in show business, dies at 87. His sequined gowns and outrageous costumes threw clouds of glitter at American fashion for over half a century. By Penelope Green. Bob Mackie, the exuberant costume and fashion designer whose glittering, beaded, sequined, rhinestoned, feathered, and often winged creations bedecked, bedazzled, and elevated performers like Carol Burnett, Diana Ross, Tina Turner, Bernadette Peters, Bette Midler, Mitzi Gaynor, Liza Minnelli, Elton John, RuPaul, and most memorably and enduringly, Cher, as well as an 11.5-inch model named Barbie. Died on Monday in Palm Springs, California. He was 87. The death at a hospital was caused by pneumonia. Joe McFate, Mr. Mackie's longtime design director, said. He dressed every spangly woman in show business. Frank DeCaro, the author of Unmistakably Mackie, The Fashion and Fantasy of Bob Mackie, 1999, said in an interview. You can mention some of the greatest names in fashion, and the average person won't be able to conjure up, for example, a Giorgio Armani suit. But if you say to an American of a certain age, what is a Bob Mackie? They know exactly what you're talking about. Mr. Mackie got his start in Hollywood, dropping out of college to sketch for the costume designers Jean-Louis and Edith Head, but it was television that made his name. When Carol Burnett put together her variety show in 1967, she picked Mr. Mackie to design the costumes. At the time, he was in his late 20s, though he looked about 12, Miss Burnett often said. Over the show's 11 seasons, he created an average of 60 costumes a week for Miss Burnett, Harvey Korman, Vicki Lawrence, Tim Conway, and Lyle Waggoner, as well as the show's guest stars and supporting performers. The skits, of course, were comedic gold, and Miss Burnett said that she frequently found her characters through Mr. Mackie's designs. For Mrs. Wiggins, the dim and indifferent secretary, whom the IQ fairy never visited, in Miss Burnett's words, he assembled a frosty blonde wig, a push-up bra, and a tight black skirt that wasn't quite tight enough for Miss Burnett's lanky frame. Stick your behind back into it, he instructed her, and the character's mincing walk was born. The show was known for its zany movie parodies, and when it took on a scene from Gone with the Wind, renamed Went with the Wind, in which the heroine, fallen on hard times, has a dress made out of her curtains, Mr. Mackie asked the prop department for a curtain rod so he could fashion his own version for Ms. Burnett as Starlet O'Hara. It was such an instant, irresistible sight gag that Ms. Burnett made sure to warn Mr. Korman, playing Rat Butler, beforehand so he wouldn't lose his composure on stage. "That gown is gorgeous," Rat exclaimed in the skit. "Thank you," Starlet replied. "I saw it in the window and I just couldn't resist it." Mr. Mackie's curtain dress is now in the permanent collection of the Smithsonian National Museum of American History in Washington. Television variety shows were the closest thing to movie musicals, as Mr. Mackie liked to say, particularly in the 1970s. They were nightly extravaganzas that delivered high-wattage stars and over-the-top glamorous fashion to America's living rooms. Sonny Bono and Cher had veered from their folk roots and were playing Las Vegas when CBS hired them to do a weekly show. Mr. Mackie had seen photos of them, and as he told Vogue, which put together an oral history of the designer in 2019, they were kind of like New Age cave people. There they were in their fur vests and funny pants and belts, and just a whole look that nobody had had up until that time. The producers, he added, didn't know what to do with Cher, but Mr. Mackie did. He noted that she was built just like Ms. Burnett, a perfect size 6 with no cleavage, a human clothes hanger. Their collaboration, first on the Sonny and Cher Comedy Hour, which ran from 1971 to 1974, delighted television audiences and confounded the network's censors, as Mr. Mackey bared more and more of Cher's extraordinary physique in ever more outlandish get-ups. Mr. Mackey recalled a censor complaining of one outfit that revealed the undersides of Cher's breasts. The industry term was underboob. "Well, if we stand her on her head," he retorted, "it will just be cleavage." Later, Cher became the first person allowed to show her belly button on television. "People can watch a show and see people stealing hubcaps, and then they can go out and steal hubcaps," she told TV Guide. "But I don't think my show will provoke anybody into stealing a belly button." Reviewing Cher, her post-divorce variety show that ran for 11 months in 1975 to 76, Newsweek declared that the performer played second banana to the show's real star, a cool, hip, certifiably freaky costume designer named Bob Mackie. "Television hasn't shown so much glitter and flash since NBC did a special on Liberace's closet." As Mr. DeCaro observed, he brought glamour to a sequin-starved America. In the process, Mr. Mackey's name became a gay touchstone. For gay kids sitting at home like me or RuPaul, looking for a way out of our drab surroundings, Bob Mackie was the portal, Mr. DeCaro said. He made women look like drag queens, but in the best possible sense. He was a window into a glamorous, funny, inclusive glitter world. For me, the ultimate Mackie moment was when the first Cher special ended in a sea of white balloons, and it's Bette Midler, Elton John, Flip Wilson, and Cher all dripping with mirror tiles and looking like glamorous disco balls come to life. Okay, that's all the time that we have for today. Thank you.
1: Hi, this is Phil. This article was received by Valley Eye Radio. This article came from We Are the Mighty, how your post office came to be and what factors contributed to its formation. The USPS got its start in 1775 during the Second Continental Congress. During the Revolutionary War, American colonies relied on communication via horseback riders who transported messages between cities, towns, and the battlefields. Making sure the mail was delivered quickly and efficiently was difficult. Still, it was also critical to the survival of the colonists and the service personnel who were fighting the Revolutionary War. Because of its vast importance in the earliest days of America, it's often said that the post office helped create American democracy. Though the earliest Americans might not have realized it at the time, introducing a standardized postal service was the first step in creating a connected and unified country. 3 months after the Battle of Lexington and the Battle of Concord, the Continental Congress looked to Benjamin Franklin to formally establish a postal service. As the first Postmaster General, Franklin had a lot of work to do, with limited time and a limited budget. But one thing he did have on his side was the support of leadership and the early Americans' public support. Everyone understood that there was something very important to be gained by establishing a national postal service and something critical that would be lost without it. Franklin was the publisher of the Pennsylvania Gazette, and the year he was appointed postmaster, he learned into a distinct fringe benefit of his new role. He was able to send his newspapers to readers at no cost. This helped the Pennsylvania Gazette gain a large circulation and helped serve another purpose as well. It educated the public on what was happening with the war. In 1753, Franklin was appointed the postmaster of all 13 colonies. During his tenure, he traveled extensively along the postal routes to find the most reliable and efficient route for riders. This helped lay the groundwork for our current post office, and it helped create a system of communications for everyone living in the country at the time. The connections Franklin created on postal routes also allowed battle messages to reach leadership faster. Being up to date on troop movements, morale, and supply needs helped command chains stay ahead of the British and contributed greatly to the Revolutionary War effort. Of all the founding institutions introduced during the earliest days of forming America, the post office is incredibly overlooked and undervalued, underappreciated, and understudied. For many decades, the Post Office served as a de facto connection between citizens and the government. Prior to introducing the Post Office, knowledge of public affairs had always been limited to a specific and elite population. America needed something new, something that would allow news to be circulated throughout the entire country. The founding members of the Continental Congress wanted something different for the country they were creating, and realized early on that a post office would be the central network by which they could spread information and provide access to knowledge. Unlike other post offices in mainland Europe, Franklin wanted the American post office to transport not just mail, but also ideas. In addition to delivering letters and cards, the post office creation subsidized the delivery of newspapers, which helped create an informed electorate. This was unmatched at the time and helped bind together the early colonists and set the expectation that Americans should always have open access to information. Now, more than ever, that open access of information is important, just as Franklin knew it would be 200 years ago. And that concludes this article.
2: Let's continue the newspaper coverage on the Talking Information Center for this Tuesday, September 15th, 2026. Time now to start the reading of the Boston Globe, and we say hello to Liza and Peter.
3: Good morning, everybody, and thank you for tuning in to the Talking Information Center as we go through the Boston Globe with Liza and I. Today's headline is Questions Abound on Clancy Holdout Juror. This is an interesting one, Liza.
4: Mm-hmm.
3: The lone holdout juror in the Lindsay Clancy trial, who was accused of forcing a mistrial, has his own system as is with the justice system, including a past charge of domestic violence, raising deeper questions about the jury selection process in the high-profile case. The juror is Michael Desrenville, 48, of Bridgewater. His personal legal issues, first reported by NBC 10, though he was not identified by name. But the Globe confirmed his identity through photos published online, court records, and an interview with one of his fellow jurors. He had an active civil restraining order against him for allegedly assaulting his nephew and was facing eviction proceedings even as he was weighing evidence against Clancy, who admittedly strangled her three children in January 2023, pleaded not guilty by reason of insanity. Repeated efforts by the Globe to reach Desrenville were unsuccessful. The disclosures about Desrenville's legal troubles raised questions about the jury screening before the Clancy's trial and could factor into the selection process if another juror is impaneled. The first trial ended in a deadlock after 7 days of deliberations, with Desrenville being the only holdout against an acquittal based on insanity. A mistrial was declared September 4th after 6 weeks of trial. Plymouth District Attorney Timothy Cruz declined to comment Monday on the jury selection process, according to one spokesperson. He has yet to say whether he will seek to retry Clancy on first-degree murder charges, which would require another jury impanelment. If he reduces the charges to second-degree murder, Clancy could waive her right to a jury trial and let a judge decide. Judge William F. Sullivan has scheduled a hearing September 29th to set a trial date. One of the jurors, Paula Devlin, told the Globe she didn't believe Desrenville should have been allowed to sit on the Clancy jury, given the active restraining order. People make mistakes in their life, but I think something that's pending takes on a different meaning, Devlin said Monday. I think he should have been excluded. Devlin said jurors were asked about their criminal backgrounds. Clancy's attorney, Kevin Reddington, declined to comment on Monday. Though Desrenville could not be reached for comment, his brother Michael Desrenville told the Globe that he was qualified to serve. He did not know of the assault allegations against his brother. "Never been violent to me," Michael Desrenville said. My view is if they put him on the jury, then he must be qualified to be there. Clancy.

0: This broadcast service is provided by Valley iRadio. The material being read is the copyright property of the publications being read. Access to this program is solely for persons who cannot read the original printed version due to a visual impairment or other disability. By continuing to listen, you confirm that you have such a condition.
1: Nephew, following an alleged assault a year earlier. In August 2025, a Brockton District Court judge issued a restraining order against Desmondville after finding a substantial likelihood of immediate danger of abuse towards his nephew. The order commanded Desmondville to cease all contact, stay away from his nephew's Bridgewater home, and surrender any firearms. It remained active through August 11, 2026, the third week of testimony in Clancy's trial. In an affidavit, the nephew wrote that Desmondville blew into a rage over a blocked parking spot, pushed him to the floor, and punched him twice in the face. Desmondville then blamed him for calling the police years earlier, shouting, "You expletive ruined my life," before declaring, "You had this coming your way for a long time," and threatened to kill him, the affidavit said. Desmondville had been arrested 4 years earlier in September 2021, and Brockton police held him on a domestic assault and battery charge after Desmondville's then 13-year-old nephew made a brief panicked 911 call from the family's apartment in Brockton. When the police arrived at the apartment, according to the records, Desmondville was holding an infant on the porch and tried to dismiss offers, telling them, "We don't need any help, we are all set," the report states. When police spoke with the nephew, the boy pointed at Desmondville and said he hit her. Through a translator, Desmondville's then-wife told police that during an argument over their crying baby, Desmondville grabbed her by the throat and hurled her into a bedroom dresser, according to court records. The couple divorced following the incident, and criminal charges were later dismissed, records show, so Desmondville was never convicted of any charges related to that incident. But now the Clancy case has drawn intense national attention, sparked a fierce debate that mirrors the split inside the Clancy jury room, with critics of the verdict vilifying the holdout juror as a pariah and many supporters hailing him as a hero. The controversy has even spilled into the national political arena. On Friday, Florida Governor Ron DeSantis offered the holdout juror asylum in his state should he face harassment, accusing the media of orchestrating a smear campaign after reports exposed his past domestic violence charge and active restraining order. The records show that throughout the six-week murder trial, the juror was in the midst of his own legal troubles that go beyond the alleged assault. His landlord had been trying to evict him for months due to him owing thousands of dollars in unpaid rent, according to housing court records. The juror had not paid rent at his Bridgewater home since March, the landlord claimed in court records. While weighing evidence in Plymouth in the Clancy trial, jury missed his own court date in early August, the docket shows. His landlord secured a judgment of more than $12,600 as the jury deliberated, records show. On September 4th, jury members announced they were still deadlocked, prompting the judge to declare a mistrial. His landlord is proceeding with an eviction, according to records. The Clancy trial was perhaps the most high-profile case the state has seen in recent years. Deliberations stretched over 7 days before coming to the dramatic close of a mistrial. A panel of 9 women and 3 men signaled they were at an impasse 4 times. In an unsuccessful last-minute effort, Clancy's attorney, Reddington, appealed to a single justice of the state's highest court after Sullivan, the judge,

0: refused to remove Desrenville. Jurors had expressed frustration that he refused to follow the judge's instructions on reasonable doubt. Reddington has since asked a jury, has since asked a judge to acquit Clancy before a possible retrial is held, records show. Several jurors who weighed her fate have also spoken out. Five have said in news interviews the jury voted 11-1 to find Clancy not guilty based on a lack of criminal responsibility, accepting the defense's claim that she was suffering from postpartum psychosis at the time. One juror, Nick Dargy, told ABC News the holdout, now identified as Desrenville, exhibited disgusting behavior during deliberations, appearing to act out one of the killings by using resistance bands on a water bottle, scrolling on his phone, and refusing to back up his objections to an acquittal. What remains unclear is how thoroughly Desrenville was vetted. Confidential questionnaires asked potential jurors to disclose whether they or members of their household or family have ever been arrested, charged with a crime, or served with a court order. The questionnaire warns that willful misrepresenting and omitting of a material fact on the form is a crime punishable by a fine of up to $2,000. Legal experts said being prosecuted for domestic violence offense doesn't render potential jurors ineligible for jury services. The prosecution or defense could ask a judge to dismiss the person or use one of their peremptory challenges to do so. I think most judges would have allowed a motion to strike him for cause given his background and how it might impact the deliberations, said Daniel F. Connolly, a lawyer at Mintz, previously served as Suffolk District Attorney. Retired Superior Court Judge Jack Liu pushed back against what he considered the unfair targeting of the lone holdout. Liu noted that standard jury questionnaires are extremely short and can be confusing to non-lawyers, making it understandable for prospective jurors to inadvertently omit details. He stressed that a past civil order or dismissed criminal charges does not strip a citizen of their right to be a juror. David Rossman, a criminal law expert and professor emeritus at Boston University School of Law, said revelations about the juror's legal past should bolster Clancy's case against a second trial. There is an argument to be made that the judge should have exercised more patience before declaring a mistrial, or should have disqualified the juror based on something that he would have learned if he had explored more about the juror's behavior, Rossman said. You can't get rid of a juror just because he's got a crazy view of the evidence, but you can get rid of someone if the person willfully ignores the definition of reasonable doubt.
1: Yep, and he did. Yep.
0: The trial would never end.
1: I know. It's like the other one, the main trial. Okay, this next article is from the front page of today's Globe. Key call looms for Fed chief board. New chair Warsh faces pressure from Trump to not hike rates despite inflation. The moment of truth has arrived for the new Federal Reserve chair, Kevin Warsh. Will he hike rate interest rates to tackle rising prices or hold off and try to please the person who appointed him? After months of unprecedented pressure on the Fed to lower interest rates, President Trump tapped Warsh at the beginning of this year to replace Jerome Powell, who would not comply with Trump's wishes. Warsh had been publicly supportive of lower rates, but he took office in May, vowing to be independent, as the job requires. Recently, after higher prices caused by the Iran war triggered an inflation jump, Warsh has been vocal about getting it under control. Now it's decision time. The Fed's Monetary Policy Committee kicks off a two-day meeting Tuesday and will announce its interest rate decision on Wednesday afternoon amid high expectations from investors of the first hike in more than 3 years. Kevin Hassett, a top White House economic official, has been clear in public comments recently that it is not Trump's preference, particularly less than 2 months before the midterm elections. But failure to hike interest rates now, given the state of the economy, could let inflation surge even higher, as well as deal a blow to the credibility of the Fed and Warsh himself, analysts said. It's going to be kind of like the boy who cried wolf, said Omer Sharif, founder and president of Inflation Insights, an economic advisory firm. And I don't think you want to be in that position in your first 4 months as Fed chairman, where essentially the market just doesn't believe you. In a major speech last month in Jackson Hole, Wyoming, Warsh declared the Fed's predominant focus right now should be on prices. Combined with a Labor Day report Friday of a significant 0.4% increase in the consumer price index in August, investors upped their expectation for a rate hike announcement this week. A leading indicator based on futures trades on the Fed's interest rate has jumped Friday to a greater than 90% probability for a small 0.25% interest rate hike. The Fed changes its benchmark short-term rate to try to influence the economy, raising it to make borrowing more costly to try to tamp down prices, and lowering it when the economy is struggling to spur more spending. I think it would be advisable to hike rates, said Boston College economist Brian Bethune. Inflation is not getting better. It seems to be actually getting worse. The Fed aims to keep annual inflation at about 2%. But post-COVID supply chain problems, federal pandemic relief spending, and the Ukraine war caused the annual consumer price index to vault to a four-decade high of 9.1% in June 2022. Under Powell, the Republican who Trump appointed as chair in 2017, the Fed was late to respond to inflation surging, believing it was only temporary. But after jumping into the fight, the Fed aggressively raised interest rates and brought inflation down close to normal in early 2025. Then Trump's high tariffs pushed inflation in the other direction. And the Iran war this year added an extra boost by strangling oil exports from the Middle East. Diesel fuel recently hit a record high, and gas prices in Massachusetts jumped 13 cents a gallon since last week. On Monday, the average price in the state was $4.34, and about the same nationally, according to AAA. It's mainly fuel, gasoline, that's obviously spilling over more, Bethune said. It spills over directly into airline fares, and then eventually it will feed through other costs in the economy. The annual consumer price index in August was 3.4%, and economists expect more upward pressure in September, given the continued rise in gas prices. But Hassett, director of the White House National Economic Council, has noted that core inflation, which excludes volatile energy and food prices, is running lower, and said he doesn't believe there's a reason for the Fed to raise rates right now. The president will have an opinion about it, I'm sure, Hassett said on Bloomberg TV on Friday. He believes that there's plenty of room for interest rates to go down, and he voices that opinion while respecting the independence of the Fed. And so I would guess if the Fed makes a big move, that the president will have something to say about it. Democrats charge that Trump doesn't respect the Fed's independence, pointing to his extraordinary efforts to try to fire federal Governor Lisa Cook, an appointee of President Biden, and to pressure Powell. Massachusetts Senator Elizabeth Warren led the charge against Warsh's nomination, saying he would be nothing more than a sock puppet doing Trump's bidding. All but one Senate Democrat voted against his confirmation. The Fed chair is only one of 12 voting members of the Central Bank Rate Setting Committee, but it carries large sway. Failure to support an interest rate hike this week would be a bad look for Warsh, Sharif said. One of the concerns about him in general was he said that what he needed to say to get on the committee, and now he's not hiking because he doesn't want to upset the White House, Sharif said. I just think it will look pretty bad for him professionally, Zarif added. Not increasing rates right now could backfire. If the Fed is viewed as acting politically and not in the best interests of the economy, investors would likely to push up rates on their own, partly out of fear that inflation won't be reined in, said Donald Cohn, a senior fellow in economic studies at the Brookings Institution think tank and a former Fed vice chair. The Fed's decision only directly affects the short-term rate that domestic banks use to lend money to each other. Investors and bankers generally follow the Fed's lead on long-term rates, such as for car loans and mortgages. If he talks to the president, and we're told he does, he can argue that one of the worst things, one of the worst things that could happen here would be for him not following through on the expected rate hike, Cohn said of Warsh. Not doing it might be worse for the Republicans and for the mortgage market than doing it, Cohn said. Hassett also has asserted in recent interviews that the Fed tends not to want to take action too close to an election. They've hiked rates ahead of an election only a couple of times all the way back to 1913, he told Fox News Sunday. And so I think if you want an independent Fed, then one thing the Fed does is it stays out of the way of elections. But Cohn does not recall ever hearing an upcoming election given as a public reason for a Fed interest rate decision. The pressure will be on Kevin Warsh and the committee to explain very clearly why they didn't raise rates, Cohn said, if that were to happen. And the election cannot be one of those explanations. Sharif believes that Warsh and Fed officials will put aside any concerns about Trump and announce a rate hike on Wednesday. I just think it would be so difficult to sit on your hands now and not do anything, Sharif said. And that's the end of that article. Over to you, Pete.
0: Okay, thank you, Liza. And from the Nation section of today's Globe, Trump plan to screen mail-in ballots gets blocked. Yeah. Supreme Court warned it may cause early voting chaos. Liza just said yay. The Supreme Court on Monday blocked the Trump administration plan to dramatically change how Americans vote by mail in the lead-up to the midterm elections, a major loss for President Trump, who has long claimed without evidence that fraud is rampant in mail voting. The ruling was a resounding win for Democratic-led states and voting rights groups. The Fed argued that the plan was unconstitutional and an existential threat to the democratic process. The Trump administration's efforts, they had said, would introduce chaos and confusion as early voting gears up in many states. Still, the week-long tussle over the issue may have sown its own kind of confusion, a victory of sorts for Trump as he seeks to cast doubt on the integrity of the vote in an election his party might lose. In a one-paragraph explanation, the court's majority wrote that the government was unlikely to succeed on the merits at the conclusion of additional litigation on the issue. The majority's order was unsigned, which is typical in emergency rulings. It gave no vote count. Justice Brett Kavanaugh, one of the court's conservatives, wrote a one-paragraph concurrence. Writing for himself alone, he said that there were at least a fair prospect that new mail ballots issued by the U.S. Postal Service fell within its purview under federal statutes, that allowing those changes so close to the midterm would be arbitrary and capricious. State and Senate election officials, he wrote, would not have sufficient time to reasonably implement the changes. In an 8-page dissent, Justice Samuel Alito, joined by Justice Clarence Thomas, wrote that he would have allowed the Trump administration plan to go into effect for the midterms. Alito called the legal challenge a Hail Mary pass that was unlikely to succeed, and that he believed the administration would ultimately win the case because the Postal Service has broad authority to regulate the mail. Today is a good day for democracy, the rule of law, and the American people looking to exercise their constitutional right to vote. to California Governor Gavin Newsom, one of the Democratic-led states that challenged the Trump administration's plan. Finally, 50 days out, and the American people have certainty when it comes to our country's electoral process. Voting is safe. Vote by mail is accessible to any and all who need it. The American Civil Liberties Union, which represented voting rights organizations in this case, celebrated the court's decision. The president does not run our elections. The Postal Service does not get to decide whose ballot counts, and voters, not the White House, will decide November's elections. Sophia Lynn Larkin, director of the ACLU's Voting Rights Project, said in a statement. Even some Republican election officials cheered the ruling. Ricky Hatch, the Republican clerk in Weber County, Utah, said he felt relief. Utah almost exclusively votes by mail, and Hatch has been preparing a contingency plan to abandon mail voting if the Supreme Court allowed the Postal Service to restrict the passage. Battle over the Trump administration plan to change mail-in voting has played out over the past few weeks in a dizzying series of legal developments. Even as states began sending out ballots, Trump administration lawyers had urged the justices to step in and clear the way for its plan to use the Postal Service to screen ballot envelopes after they are submitted by state election officials. The new rules have required states to submit lists of voters approved to receive mail ballots. Postal Service will then have delivered mail ballots only to the voters on the list. Plan would also have required states to use an envelope approved by the Postal Service, including a unique barcode for each voter. Some states have argued that redesigning ballots so close to the election would have been challenging or perhaps impossible, causing delays. Trump administration described the changes in court's filings as only modest envelope design and addressee information requirements that fell within the Postal Service's mandate under federal law. But the Democratic-led states and voting rights groups challenging the plan had urged the justices to block it, arguing that changing the Postal Service requirements so close to elections threatened to cause catastrophic harm, leading to a mass confusion and significant risk that millions more voters would be denied the ability to vote. The challenges also asserted that in some states it will be impossible to comply with the new Postal Service rules in time for the midterm elections, including in states such as Alabama, Delaware, and North Carolina, which have already mailed ballots to voters. I think it's going to be a mess, too.
1: Yeah, another mess. Yeah. Odd. Okay, this next article, also from the front page of today's Globe, L.L. Bean starts winding trek to $2 billion goal. L.L. Bean's revenue has barely grown in a decade. Now the privately held retailer is betting on new stores, new customers, and a massive renovation to its flagship to change that. For more than a century, L.L. Bean's flagship store has been a shrine to New England outdoorsmanship. A 24/7 place to buy its iconic American-made duck boots, wander through the company's sprawling collection of gear, and for many generations of families, make a pilgrimage to a favorite brand's birthplace. Now L.L. Bean has rebuilt its flagship entirely. The company is officially reopening the store this weekend after a nearly two-year closure and a $50 million overhaul. Its biggest investment yet in the home of a brand is protected fiercely for generations. The bet goes well beyond Freeport. L.L. Bean is opening stores in new markets, refreshing its classic products, courting younger shoppers, and looking for new ways to connect with customers. All as it tries to break out of a decade of sluggish growth without losing what it made beloved in the first place. The company traces its roots back to 1911, when Leon Leonwood Bean developed a signature three-stitch boot designed to keep hunters' feet dry. Years later, he opened his first store in Freeport, selling those boots on the same stretch of Main Street where the flagship stands today. What began as a mail order business built around that single product and later became known for catalogs filled with plaid shirts, canvas totes that can be carried from beaches to grocery stores, and pictures of golden retrievers, has grown into one of New England's best-known brands. But despite its enduring popularity, L.L. Bean's revenue has barely budged in recent years. L.L. Bean, which has roughly 5,700 employees across the United States and is still owned by its founder's descendants, reported $1.6 billion in revenue in 2015. 10 years later, it reported $1.7 billion, a modest increase before even accounting for inflation. Sales jumped during the pandemic era while consumers flocked outdoors, reaching $1.8 billion in revenue in 2021 and 22, but has since fallen back. For a privately held company that has long prized steady and deliberate growth, flat revenue is not as alarming to its executives as it might be to those answering to public market shareholders, said Chief Executive Greg Elder. Elder, who became Chief Executive Officer this year after leading the company's retail division for two decades, has set a goal of $2 billion in revenue by 2030. We're going to get back to growth, Elder said when asked about his personal goal for the company. The target is a five-year plan called Vision 2030, which Elder said will focus on introducing new products, branding, and distribution channels. For instance, Elder said L.L. Bean is bringing in more new products and styles each year than ever before, even as it continues to lean on its classics. But over the past decade, L.L. Bean has experienced its own hiccups, making some decisions that challenged parts of its folksy identity. In 2018, the company replaced its legendary lifetime return policy with a one-year window, saying a growing number of its customers were abusing the policy and costing L.L. Bean roughly $200 million over 5 years. Elder said the retailer has no plans to bring the policy back. The abuse was vastly outpacing our ability to manage it, and that is really unfortunate, said Elder. But he says the company continues to stand behind its goods, which have a reputation for lasting for years. It's undeniable that our focus is always on value and durable products. A year earlier, a boycott campaign targeted L.L. Bean after board member and founder's descendant Linda Bean donated to a political action committee supporting President Trump. At the time, the company said Bean did not speak for the company, which does not endorse candidates or political agendas. Linda Bean died in 2024 at 82. Inside the flagship store, L.L. Bean is trying to walk the same line, preserving the history that made it an American institution, while attracting younger customers and showing them there's more to it than hunting gear and duck boots. Part of its pitch to those desired customers is about doubling down on its old-school formula. It makes many of its products, including the Bean boots, in a manufacturing facility in Brunswick, Maine, and it continues to print catalogs, doing so without the use of AI. Lauren Beachbatcher, a Boston College marketing professor, said L.L. Bean has been able to protect its brand over the years by sticking to its roots instead of reaching for fleeting trends. How do you stay true to who you are and not alienate your current customers while also attracting that next generation of customer? They've not tried to be something they are not, said Vital Spatcher. Part of the appeal to the younger customers has come organically through new takes on classic products. The company has refreshed its archival-inspired signature collection and updated staples such as the field coat, a canvas hunting jacket from 1924, designed to withstand the briars of the thick Maine woods. Its women's styles now include cropped cuts and embroidered patterns. Perhaps the clearest example is the boat to toe, a simple canvas bag that has become a TikTok sensation. Boat and tote, that is, not boat and toe. The bag dates to the 1940s, and customers have long been able to add their initials or names to the front. Now younger consumers are opting for phrases such as cool mom or hot mess. Others are too provocative to print in a family-owned newspaper. At the Freeport flagship, that personalization has a bigger physical home than ever. An entire floor is devoted to customization, where shoppers can embellish totes, coats, denim, and other items with embroidery, keychains, bandanas, and patches that lean into New England identity. What started as a century-old product took on new life because consumers were able to make it their own, and importantly, share those creations online, said Romain Fouche, the CEO of product experience firm Akinio in Boston. L.L. Bean is also trying to reach customers through a series of new partnerships, including a campaign with the New England Patriots quarterback Drake May and his wife, Ann Michelle May, and collaborations with Vermont singer-songwriter Noah Kahn and Boston's Harpoon Brewery. But Elder said the strategy isn't simply about capturing Gen Z. It's about getting beyond New England. Elder said L.L. Bean's biggest untapped opportunity is geographical expansion. L.L. Bean opened 7 stores in 2025 and 8 more this year, bringing its retail footprint to 76 stores. It plans to open another 10 in 2027, extending its reach into new markets in the Midwest and Southeast. But the company is hardly behaving like a retailer desperate to plant a flag everywhere it can. Elder said it plans to expand methodically, focusing on the right communities. L.L. Bean has stores in only 21 states, with just 2 south of Virginia. There's just this outcry that we're hearing from customers all over saying, "Come open a store," said Elder. In Freeport, executives are betting that the store can be something more than just a place to buy some gear. There's a trout pond, a tank of fish that kids can view through a crawl space, an expanded cafe, and a children's area modeled after Main summer camps. They expanded their green space in front of the store for community events and outdoor programs. There will even be a beer garden with local brews. The building itself screams Maine, with wood framing, natural materials, and imagery of the outdoors. Other parts feel like a museum, with displays showing iterations of the company's signature bean boots. The approach reflects a broader shift in physical retail, where stores increasingly need to give customers a reason to visit beyond just buying merchandise. Teaching a child to fish, helping someone prepare for their first camping trip, or creating programming that gets a family outdoors could create a much deeper relationship with the brand, said Stephanie Boyd, a consumer-focused marketer and cultural anthropologist. It's a new one. Roughly 3 million to 4 million people visit the flagship annually, making the Freeport store a tourism draw as much as a retail destination. The question is how much that experience is worth to L.L. Bean. The company's executives argue that the value of the flagship will extend beyond what shoppers buy inside into a destination. But that makes the return on his $50 million investment much harder to measure. Elder said he plans to roam the store after it opens, take his badge off, and listen to what the customers have to say. The company will also measure the amount of time people spend in the store, whether the experience brings in new customers. Todd Drowlett, a retail real estate executive who has represented major retailers for almost 3 decades, said he would not have spent $50 million on the project itself. Time will tell very quickly if L.L. Bean did the right thing, he said. The flagship will undoubtedly draw crowds when it officially reopens the weekend of September 18th, followed by 6 weeks of events, including concerts, drops of vintage Bean products, movie nights, and even autographs and selfies with Boston Red Sox legends. The harder test will come after the holiday season, when the company can begin measuring whether those first-time visitors will return. Freeport is a rare combination of hometown campus, tourist destination, community gathering place, and the brand's original story, said Jessica Murphy, the co-founder and CEO of True Fit, a size intelligence platform based in Boston. The principles cannot be replicated, she said. The principles can be replicated, she said. The place cannot. We should take a ride up there.
0: I guess.
1: Yeah. Okay, over to you, Pete.
0: Okay, and from the world section of today's Boston Globe, Saudi pipeline hit by drones will be down for a week. A crucial Saudi oil pipeline struck in an attack will be mostly out of service for weeks as the damage is repaired, two regional officials said Monday, as Yemen's Houthi rebels seized more islands along the Red Sea and the shipping routes in a new blow to Saudi Arabia's oil exports. Oil prices gained more than 2% amid growing worries about global petroleum supplies and the effect of the new developments on the ability of the world's biggest exporter to get its crude to market. The Iran war has forced the kingdom to shift its exports away from the Persian Gulf. Its Iranian attacks have stifled shipping through the Gulf's sole exit, the Strait of Hormuz. So the kingdom has relied on the east-west pipeline, which runs 1,200 kilometers or 745 miles across the breadth of the country, to move its crude production from Gulf ports to the port of Yanbu on the Red Sea. From there, it can be put on tankers for export. But authorities were forced to shut down the pipeline after an attack on Thursday that Saudi Arabia blamed on drones from Iranian-backed militias in Iraq. Repairing the damage, including at a major pumping facility, could take 3 to 5 weeks, the officials who have been briefed on the matter told the Associated Press. The pipeline may work partially during the repairs, one of the officials said, but they could not say how much oil might get through. The officials spoke on condition of anonymity because they weren't authorized to brief the media. The pipeline has been moving a weekly average of 2.6 million to 4 million barrels per day since late August, a quantity that will be lost to the market if the pipeline's flow stopped completely, according to an analysis issued Monday by Rystad Energy, a Norway-based researcher. It said the jump in prices for Brent crude, which reached $109, is a clear signal that the market is increasingly pricing in a significant loss of supply. The Saudi oil company Aramco, which operates the pipeline, didn't immediately respond to a request for comment. The government-run Center for International Communication, which oversees foreign media in the kingdom, said it was looking into an AP inquiry about how long it will take to repair the pipeline. Meanwhile, Yemen's Iranian-backed Houthi rebels continue to expand their threat to Saudi shipping routes on the Red Sea by capturing the strategic islands of Greater and Lesser Hanish, government and Houthi officials said Monday. The islands lie 100 miles north of the Bab el-Mandeb Strait. That strait is the choke point that connects the Red Sea to the open ocean, the Saudi Arabia's key Asian market. The Houthis' advance also put them just 20 miles from the U.S. military base in the tiny Horn of African nation of Djibouti on the other side of the Bab el-Mandeb Strait. More than a month, the Houthis have been striking Saudi oil infrastructure and shipping in the Red Sea, stepping up pressure on global oil prices and boosting Iran's leverage in its war with the United States. The Houthi advances have seemed to come with little resistance from Saudi-backed Yemeni government forces. The rebels deployed on the Hanish Islands after hundreds of government allied forces withdrew from the archipelago, according to two government officials and a Houthi official. The officials spoke on the condition of anonymity because they were not authorized to talk to journalists. Last week, the rebels seized the port city of Maka and the island of Mayum inside the Bab el-Mandeb Strait. Government forces are now attempting to rally and fight back. Not going to go well either, is it?
1: Nope. Look out, $7 a gallon coming up. Okay. This next article is from the Nation section of today's Globe. EPA halts carbon emission rules on power plants. Move erases climate policies of Obama and Biden. The United States will no longer limit the planet warming pollution that power plants pump into the air while burning coal and gas, the Trump administration announced Monday. By shifting the Environmental Protection Agency completed the shift by the EPA completed the administration's erasure of most consequential climate policies of President Biden and Obama. If the move survives expected legal challenges, it could also prevent future administrations from regulating greenhouse gas emissions from power plants. The power sector is the second largest source of carbon dioxide and other greenhouse gases in the United States. This pollution accumulates in the atmosphere, where it traps the sun heat, raising temperatures, and supercharging extreme weather events around the globe. Scientists say the United States and other industrialized nations must sharply cut emissions to avoid the most devastating impacts of climate change. EPA Administrator Lee Zeldin announced the change during a meeting of energy ministers from the Group of 20 Nations in Houston. He accused the Obama and Biden administrations of waging a war on coal and suggested that the Trump administration would roll back even more restrictions on fossil fuels. This is just the beginning, Zeldin said in a statement. We are working to go even further so that American energy can be fully unleashed. Yikes. Environmentalists and energy experts criticized the move, which has been in the works since last spring. They noted that if the U.S. power sector was on its own country, it would be the fifth largest climate polluter in the world, after China, the entire United States, India, and Russia. This is another nail in the coffin for this administration's commitment to protecting people and tackling the climate crisis, said Manish Bapna, the president of the National Resources Defense Council, an environmental group. The EPA, he said, is ending its legal and moral responsibility to end climate pollution. President Trump has derided climate change as a hoax. And in his second term, the EPA has systematically dismantled policies aimed at slowing global warming that have been criticized as costly by oil, gas, and coal companies. The administration has tried to make it easier and cheaper to produce and use fossil fuels, especially to generate electricity that can meet growing demand from artificial intelligence data centers. Earlier this year, the EPA eliminated greenhouse gas standards for car tailpipes. Wow. And eased restrictions on planet-warming chemicals used in air conditioners and refrigerators. Most consequentially, the agency repealed a scientific determination that gave it the legal authority to create climate regulations in the first place. Under the plan announced Monday, power plants would still be subject to some limits on mercury, arsenic, and other contaminants, though the EPA has loosened restrictions on how much mercury they can emit. The agency Monday took a two-pronged approach to abolishing the greenhouse gas limits for power plants. First, it rescinded a Biden-era rule that required coal plants to eliminate nearly all of their planet-warming pollution by 2039 or shut down. Then it argued that greenhouse gases from power plants do not endanger human health or the environment, and therefore it lacks the legal authority to regulate these emissions under the Clean Air Act. If courts uphold this novel argument, it could prevent future administrations from restoring the restrictions. They are swinging for the fences to try to prevent any administration from regulating one of the largest sources of emission for the United States, but Carrie Jenks, the executive director of the Environmental and Energy Law Program at Harvard Law School. The Biden administration's climate rules for power plants, finalized in 2024, excuse me, applied to coal burning plants that were in operation and gas burning plants that could be built in the future. To comply, coal plants could have installed technology to trap carbon emissions before they are released into the air and store them deep underground. Gas plants could have operated on cleaner fuels, such as hydrogen, which produces no planet warming emissions when burned. The Biden administration estimated that the regulation would also prevent other pollutants, such as soot, from escaping into the air, resulting in $120 billion in public health benefits by 2047. Well, I guess we can't go outside anymore, Pete.
0: I guess not.
1: How about you?
0: And from the world section of today's Globe, Moscow's digital utopia during the debate. On the surface, today's Moscow is a technological wonderland. You can use your face to pay for almost anything, like subway fares, or even to finalize the purchase of an apartment. Robots scurry across sidewalks making 15-minute grocery deliveries, and driverless taxis are set to begin commercial service this year. Underpinning many of the modern amenities is a robust digital infrastructure developed by the city government that has made life not only easier, but also safer. Policing aided by digital tools has helped cement Moscow's transformation from the raw, unforgiving place it was 25 years ago, plagued by home burglaries, street muggings, and murders. But there's a cost to the convenience and security, an expanding surveillance state. Moscow's roughly 300,000 CCTV cameras make it one of the most heavily watched cities in the world. It is impossible to avoid a lens while simply walking through the city. Same cameras that whisk subway passengers through turnstiles I also use to monitor and flag people. In April, a Russian rock musician was detained by police at a railway terminal in St. Petersburg after surveillance cameras mistook him for a similar-looking Ukrainian public figure wanted by the state. After checking his face and pulling at his hair to ensure it was not a wig, they let him go. The CCTV network is linked to biometric databases. Submission of biometric data is voluntary in Russia, but is encouraged in widespread advertisements, and citizens cannot take full advantage of digital services without complying. These databases help authorities target political dissent in addition to crime. Biometric feeds can be used to hunt down critics of the government after they hold gatherings. The days when outspoken Russians flee to remote towns to avoid authorities, as they did during Joseph Stalin's purges, are largely. As of July, around 10 million Russians were using biometrics-driven applications in some form, and the Kremlin wants to increase that number, pushing citizens to adopt the tools for identification, not only at train stations, but also at airports. This year, Moscow City Hall announced that a biometric system would recognize passengers on buses and trams, automatically deducting their fare once they confirm the transaction in an app. Other major European cities also have large CCTV networks, most notably London. Moscow's, however, is more centralized and uses biometrics to identify people spotted by cameras with fewer restrictions. With Russia's war in Ukraine, the stakes behind the growing surveillance have become higher. Rumors of a new wave of military conscription, first major mobilization since the early months of the war, have swept through Russia. While in recent past it was relatively simple to evade a draft because enlistment officers were buried under paper files, artificial intelligence-enhanced digital systems make that almost impossible now. Authorities introduced electronic summonses that carry the full legal weight of paper notices after thousands of Russians fled the draft in 2022. In March, Vlad, an artist and fashion photographer, received a summons to appear at a military enlistment office for mandatory medical examination. Though the State Services app, a centralized portal for government services, medical care, and identity verification, he learned that he had been barred from leaving the country until he complied. Vlad, lest his last name be withheld for fear of repercussions, that he now lived in fear as he defied the summons, which he believed to be a prelude to being sent off to war. There is total control because he gave up so much data that your every step can be traced, he said. He has stopped using subways, terrified by the cameras.
2: Hello there. This is Dondi with Valley iRadio. I will be reading an article entitled, the article comes from the Perkins School for the Blind. It and others like it can be found on the resources section of their website. Special needs trusts. Planning for your child's financial future is as crucial as planning for your own retirement. As the parent or guardian of a loved one with a disability, it's essential to ensure that your adult child will be well taken care of when you're no longer here. One common approach is to establish a special needs trust. About special needs trusts. A special needs trust, SNT, is created to help a person with a disability receive additional funds while helping to preserve access to state and or federal benefits such as Supplemental Security Income, SSI, Department of Housing and Urban Development, HUD, Section 8 subsidies, Medicare, and or Medicaid. These governmental benefits have very specific income requirements and limitations, and if the individual receiving these benefits exceeds these limitations, they risk losing these benefits. A special needs trust will help keep these benefits while allowing the individual to have access to funds out of the trust to pay for additional wants and needs that state and federal benefits do not cover. To qualify for an SNT, Special Needs Trust, the individual or beneficiary receiving the funds must have a documented disability. The Social Security resource provides a complete list of recognized disabilities for adults and children. There are three types of special needs trusts. First-party special needs trusts are funded with a disabled individual's assets, for example, money received from a personal injury settlement or inheritance. Third-party special needs trusts are funded by someone other than the beneficiary to provide for the disabled individual without affecting their eligibility for government assistance programs. Pooled trusts can be first-party or third-party SNTs. They are established and administered by a nonprofit association and are sometimes chosen because the responsibility of managing an SNT may be too much for family members or friends to take on. A transition tip. Third-party special needs trusts are the most beneficial because the government cannot take what is left of the trust to repay Medicaid at time of death. Need to know. Trusts must be properly drafted in order to protect a beneficiary's right to receive public benefits that they are eligible for. It is important to discuss setting up an SNT with a special needs planning attorney. Is a special needs trust necessary? Government programs like Medicaid and SSI provide for the essentials such as medical care, food, and shelter, but these resources are limited and only cover the basic necessities. Special needs trusts are designed to supplement this basic support and can help with additional needs that the individual may have. For example, families might set up an SNT to help the adult child cover the costs of additional items like furniture and appliances to live more comfortably. They can then use the trust to help explore things beyond what government benefits can provide. For example, this may include the adult child going on a trip they may not have been able to afford otherwise. Again, this has been Dondi with Valley Eye Radio reading this very important news from the Perkins.
3: Well, good morning, everyone, and welcome back to Valley Eye Radio. It's Tuesday, September 15th, 2026, and as always, we're here to bring you the news and much more from all around the Pioneer Valley.